0: brain injuries, which led to his retirement. He scored a half century on debut for Australia in 2021. Brighton Grammar says it can't comment because the matter is before the courts. To the weather, widespread rain across the northeast quarter, showers elsewhere across the eastern half of the state, dry further west with a chance of thunderstorms about the western slopes and ranges, shifting to the northern and central parts of the coast and adjacent ranges during the day. Sydney's weather, a shower or two with a chance of a thunderstorm, a top of 19 on the coast and 20 in the west. Right now it's 17 degrees on the coast and it's 18 in Penrith.
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3: Morning. Great to be with you around New South Wales this morning. How's the day looking where you are? Some places getting some much needed rain. Hope you're enjoying that. A special welcome to you too in the Illawarra. Nice to have you here with us for one day only. If you want to get in touch, the number is 0487 99 1233. That's the text line. You can also call through on 1300 33 1233. Today we're remembering, of course, the big heart, the big voice of Dolly Parton, who has died at the age of 80. She won 10 Grammy Awards, sold more than 100 million records worldwide. Here's Dolly talking about her love of country music. She made these comments back in 1987.
4: I love country music. I feel that I myself have hopefully enough talent to branch out and do other things, but there's nothing that means as much to me really as the country feeling, and it's important to me that my people always stay proud of me, not just my family, but the country music people that were supportive of me in those early days. So I remember how much I wanted to be a star, how much I wanted to sing and be out there, and my family is very large and they're very down-home people, and even if I tried to get a little above my raise, and they would remind me that that is not the thing for me to do, and my mama would slap my hair off.
3: That's Dolly Parton. You're welcome to share your memories of Dolly this morning. What was it about her music, her acting, her contribution across a range of fields that you connected with? 1300 33 1233 to give me a call. 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She's got a big presence, of course, here in regional New South Wales. One town dedicates a whole festival to Dolly Parton. The organisers are currently preparing for this year's festival, which is not too far away, actually. I'm sure this one will be extra special. You'll hear from them soon. In a moment, though, a country music star from regional New South Wales who puts much of her success to the support of Dolly Parton. That's on the way for you. Somebody here says, Vale, dear Dolly, does anyone remember a great musical she made many, many years ago, The Best Little Whorehouse in Texas? You say, I wish they'd do a rerun on one of the TV channels. It was a great fun movie, 1982. Thank you for your text. And slightly different topic here on Mornings Today. We have found out the top dog names in New South Wales. Happy International Dog Day, by the way. There might be someone in your life who's very keen for you to recognise the significance of that day today. The Office of Local Government has put out a list of the 10 most popular dog names in New South Wales in the last financial year. Luna is number one. Have you got a Luna in your life? Teddy, Daisy, Milo, Coco, Ruby, Charlie, Frankie, Bella and Molly. That's the list. But those names only account for 8% of the dog registrations, and almost 79% of dog names recorded during those 12 months appeared only once. So there are plenty of dogs out there with unique names. Do you have one? Or maybe you've got the name that's on the list. Well, I'm getting some great texts from you and I appreciate it. Bonus mythical points if you send me a photo of your dog, and I do have a photo of Noffy in front of me. Noffy is gorgeous. I don't know what kind of dog Noffy is. I'm absolutely rubbish with dog dog breeds. I can pick a Dalmatian and I can't go much further than that. Noffy is small and curly fur and gorgeous. Noffy is short for Banoffee. She is chocolate and caramel and goes a little bananas. Very cute. Thank you very much. I've got a photo of Bandit Hoy. Bandit is small.

0: all black and white with a black mask. Thank you very much. And Marie's got two. Jack Russell's Flash, who's very fast. And Zorro, who had a black mask as a puppy and is now a grey mask. Oh, Zorro, getting on a bit in years, hey? Marie, thank you very much. 0487 99 1233. 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
0: 10 past 10. What kind of impact did Dolly Parton have in your life? Well, a Newcastle-based country musician perhaps had a little bit of a closer connection than many of us. Catherine Britt got to meet and perform for Dolly Parton over the years. She's here to share her memories with you this morning. Catherine, hello.
3: Hi, Jenny. How are you?
0: Oh, well, it's a really sad day for many of us, yourself included, I'm sure. How are you feeling?
3: Oh, look, my phone's been ringing off the hook all morning. I've ignored everyone except for you because I love you, but I'm just I'm beside myself. I've had a big cry this morning, and I look, when somebody you love that much or who has impacted your life as much as she has mine, it's a shock. Like, it just, even if they're, you know, older and, you know, you knew it was going to come one day, all those things, it doesn't make it any easier. Like, it just, she always seemed like she'd be around forever to me. Like, she's one of those people that would always be there. But, yeah, look, she's been an incredibly inspirational shining light in my life and my career, and so kind and gracious to me over the years. And I'm very sad to hear of her passing.
0: Yeah, my condolences to you, Catherine. Do you mind telling me a little bit more then about that connection and how she supported you through your career?
3: Yeah, look, I was actually thinking about this morning, going through all the different times I met Dolly, but the first time I met her was in Nashville in a little studio on the outskirts of Nashville. And my manager took me to go to the studio to meet her as she was recording like a tribute album that was a bunch of artists were singing for Dolly, and she was doing the title track. And we went in there and she gave us so much time. Like, I felt really guilty. I kept wanting to leave because I felt like we're taking up her time. And she just kept talking and kept, you know, oh, do you want another photo? Or do you want this? Do you want that? Oh. And she complimented me. Like, she was just had more time than I could even imagine. Like, she did not make me feel like she needed to go at all. And I just remember thinking how generous. And she took a bunch of photos. I'm going through them all now and just finding them. I was so young. Anyway, she was so lovely. And as we were leaving, my manager said to her, oh, thank you so much, Dolly. You know, blah, blah, blah. He was talking about somebody else. Said, you know, the ultimate professional. He just loves you. And she said, oh, she was like doing that typical Dolly Parton stance, one hand on the hip and one on the door frame as she's standing in the door as we're going. And she goes, well, that's because I've got big, you know what? I'll never forget that. I was like, oh, I was kind of shocked, but then I was like, oh my God, that's so Dolly Parton. I love everything about that. That was the first time I met her, and I just thought, oh my God, what an incredible person and what a personality.
0: Yeah.
3: And then I met her many other times. I performed for her once at a big industry event. Met myself and Martina McBride, another country singer, got to get up and perform a couple of her songs for her. It was like a tribute. She was being inducted into the Hall of Fame, and we were chosen to perform for her. And I remember before I went on stage, I was like having a massive panic attack. Just freaking out, and this whole industry was there, and Dolly Parton's in the front row, and Martina grabbed my face and she goes, Catherine, you only get one chance to do this. You cannot mess it up. Pull it together. I was like, oh, and I kind of snapped out of it and got up and sang these two songs. I did Daddy and Little Sparrow, I think. And she was just like, the moment I finished the song, she stood up and started clapping. And because it's Dolly, the whole room stood up.
0: Yeah.
3: So they followed her lead, and I got two standing ovations because of Dolly Parton. Like, literally, I doubt I would have got them if it wasn't for her. But she was like, straight away stood up and just made it amazing. And she got up to thank me afterwards and forgot, like, got my name wrong. She called me Katrina or something. And she kept going on about it, like, oh, my God, I'm so sorry, it's Catherine, it's Catherine. And I was in the audience going, it's fine, it's all good. You know, it was really embarrassing. And then we're leaving on the way home and I'm thinking, oh my God, that was the best night of my life. And my manager's phone rings and it's Dolly calling to apologize again for getting my name wrong. And please thank Catherine. She did such an amazing job and sang my song so beautifully. I'm so grateful. And I was like, oh my God. And then the next morning I woke up to the doorbell and I went out and just on my doorstep was this huge bunch of flowers with this card from Dolly Parton thanking me for singing her songs. And it was just, she's another level of professionalism. I can't explain. Like, she shocks you with her effort and her professionalism. And I honestly believe that's why she was the artist she was, because she never did anything halfway. She did everything 100%. She gave it everything. She made everybody feel important, everybody feel special. And she put in that crazy extra effort that no one else does. And that's why she is who she is and why she's so incredible. So I'll never forget what she did for me and, you know, getting me to open up for her in my hometown. That is, I could die now. Like, I've opened up for Dolly Parton in my hometown.
0: So. Right. Was that a winery gig, Catherine?
3: Yeah, we opened up at the Hope Estate, actually. Wow. I think it was John Williamson might have been the other support act, but I can't remember. It was so long ago. But, yeah, and she was so lovely and encouraging. We met her before the show and got photos, and she was like, oh, have a great show, and just was so lovely. And then we watched her show. Honestly, I think at this point she was probably mid-60s, early 70s, and she had more energy than I even had as a five-year-old. She was running all over the stage and playing 15 different instruments, and it's shocking. And an ex-boyfriend of mine was in her band, and I was chatting to him afterwards, and he said, she's like that every night.
0: Wow.
3: Like, it is incredible. None of us can keep up with her. She was just this incredible ball of energy, so... she'll be so missed in the music industry. I don't know how we'd ever find anybody ever again like Dolly Parton.
0: Oh, Catherine. She, it actually, it warms my heart to hear that she is as lovely, generous and respectful as we would imagine her to be, which makes the loss maybe a little bit harder in some ways.
3: I know. Well, they say not to meet your heroes, but they were so wrong about her. Like, she is. Everyone should have met Dolly Parton. She lived up to everyone's expectations. So, she was amazing.
0: Catherine, thank you for speaking to me on a day where you're taking in news and with everything else in life. I know you're packing for the Gympie Muster. You've got a lot in life, but I appreciate it. It's always lovely to talk to you.
3: You too. Much love. Thanks so much.
0: Thank you, Catherine Britt, Newcastle-based country musician, who, as you heard, is so pleased she did meet her hero, Dolly Parton, a couple of times. 0487 99 1233. If you want to share some memories, some recollections. Helen's in East Maitland and says, last November I went to the stage show Here You Come Again at Civic Theatre Newcastle. It was a fabulous show featuring Dolly's music with wonderful actors. It was so joyous, upbeat and a realistic storyline. So sad she's passed away, but her legacy will endure forever. Helen, thank you. In a moment, I'm going to take you to a town in Western New South Wales where Dolly Parton looms large. You are going to find out all about that in a couple of minutes from now. But I reckon we should hear Here You Come Again, shouldn't we? Let's hear that now on 1233 ABC Newcastle, ABC New South Wales and Illawarra. Bit more Dolly for your Wednesday.

0: Here You Come Again. Still to come here on 1233 ABC Newcastle, ABC New South Wales and Illawarra Mornings. We are going to jump into a classic film, a coming-of-age tale, one that you might like to go back and visit in your DVD collection or on the streaming services. 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Why do we need a closer look at that? You'll be finding out before 11.
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0: 21 past 10 now. Hope your morning's going well. It is International Dogs Day. Happy International Dogs Day to you and your canine companion. Hope you find the chance for some tummy scratches or something today to celebrate. Thank you for sending me your dog names and your dog photos. I'm obsessed. I love it. Thank you. I've got a photo here of River Coleman, who apparently is obsessed with water and retrieval. River looks very well behaved. As previously stated, I cannot pick a dog breed to save my life. River is large and golden and standing up, well, sitting lovely and straight. River, happy International Dogs Day to you. I've also got a text here from Steve who's introducing me to Bling. Bling. Thank you. Bling apparently is a reject from breeding, was too short, is a rare breed, a loving, devoted friend. German pincher, is it? Can't say that, sorry. The forerunner to the Doberman, the Rottweiler and the Dachshund. My best mate, says Steve. He is looking at you. Steve, if that cartoon thing where somebody has love heart eyes, if you could do that in real life on a dog, that is how Bling is looking at you in this photo. Thank you very much for texting it in. I can tell that the feelings there are mutual. Now on 1233, ABC Newcastle Mornings and ABC New South Wales, we've been reflecting on Dolly Parton, her career, her contribution. Did you know Dolly Parton has a big presence in Narromine in central west New South Wales? They're actually getting ready to host the 5th annual Dolly Parton Festival there in Narromine. And like all of us, one of the organisers, Skye Rush, woke up to the news of Dolly Parton's death this morning. She's here now. Hello, Skye.
4: Good morning. How are you?
0: I'm okay. But how are you feeling about the news today?
4: Oh, it's a surprise, really. I didn't think it would be, but it kind of is. So it's, someone sent a message this morning. Oh my gosh, that's crazy. So yeah, really, really sad. But you know what? She's had a great innings and she's done so much in her life. She's amazing.
0: Why did you want to start a Dolly Parton Festival all those years back?
4: So I didn't start it. It was actually Susie Ray's idea. She's a local girl and crazy girl she is. She's great. And she said, I want to start a festival. I said, whatever you do, I'll do with you. That's great. It'd been quite a few years since I'd volunteered and anything. And I was ready to get back in and I said, let's go. And she said, Dolly, I went, great, let's do it. So because we've got Parks and ABBA and we've got David Bowie, all have festivals in the area. Yeah. So we thought, look, it fits. Let's keep the festival going and keep people coming out here.
0: What goes on at the festival?
4: We have a street party during the day and it's all free and we put, music going and street stalls and, just general, the town getting full of people. We close the street. It's just awesome. So, and then at the night and in the evening, we have a concert and, we have, three acts this year. We have had four in the past. Everyone comes, brings chairs and blankets and sets up and we've got food stalls there and things for the kids to do. We've got a big, we do a fancy dress, which is great. We've got a kids' corner this year where they actually have to make their own outfits. So that's a new thing. So it's great. It's just lovely. It's really good. It's good feel, good vibe.
0: What has the interest and the response to the festival over the last few years told you, Skye, about how much people love Dolly Parton?
4: I can't tell you the range of people that come. It's just such a range and diversity is everything, and you know, people from all walks of life. And as soon as you bring up Dolly, I had no idea how big a fan base she had. It's just incredible. So it's great. She's obviously hit so many people in different ways, and she's got such a great message. And you know, she's just raw and puts herself out there and doesn't care, which I just love. It's such a good message for the kids. I'm a teacher, and I've got kids at school who came along and just were going, oh my God, there's a whole nother world out there. It was eye-opening for me. I just thought, this is great. Gives everybody an outlet.
0: Yeah, Skye, you mentioned people from all walks of life. Tell me a little bit more about who it is that you've seen at the Dolly Parton Festival, and what they tell you about the way Dolly has touched their lives.
4: Yeah, so we've got people that like to dress up in crazy outfits, which is great. So, you know, they're expressing themselves, you know, sometimes they dress up in drag. Others just get their wigs on and the cowboy boots and the cowboy feel, which fits in really nicely out here anyway. We've got a bit of a country feel, obviously, out here.
0: Yeah.
4: And then we've got the kids. The kids get right into it. They love the music. And just seeing their little faces. I've got a fantastic photo from last year. And this girl's just at the little bollard thing, watching the band, and her face is just lit up. You know, it's beautiful. So, and it's a real family event, which is great. So everybody can come. We changed that a few years ago. It used to be just adults only. And then we brought the kids and we thought, oh, I don't know how this is going to go. Kids everywhere. What are they going to do? It was awesome. I can't tell. I mean, I've got kids. So, yeah, and it was just great. The kids actually made it. They got really involved and, you know, dancing and getting right into it. Adults are a little bit more reserved, as we know.
0: Okay, so the kids love Dolly, the kids.
4: Yeah.
0: Okay, that is so...
4: That's... I know. I think too, they just like they like dressing up and they like music, which is just lovely. So we'll take it.
0: Yeah. That's good. So this is a big event on Narromine's calendar. Do people come, you know, from pretty far and wide to be part of this?
4: Absolutely. So we've got a lot of locals. When we're there, we sort of take little videos and things, and often ask, "Where are you from? What are you doing?" Last year we had a couple of girls that were just. They were just coming through town and they just saw something was going on. They just jumped out of the car and came in and went, oh, this is great. Are you having a good day? Yeah, no, this is incredible. This is great. But we get people, a lot of people from Sydney come up. We had a train that was running. It actually got cancelled this year, unfortunately. But last year and the year before it ran, and it was great. They bring a group and they do parks. I think it's a 5-day tour. And they just didn't get the interest this year, which was a shame. But it was a great idea, you know. They went saw different towns, brought some money into the towns as well, and then finished off with us, which was, really good. So
0: this year's festival, Skye, is only a month and a bit away, I guess.
4: 7 weeks, not counting.
0: What do you think this might mean for this year's festival?
4: I can't even think about that yet. I've got my Dolly Days next Friday. We're going to have to sit down and really have a think about how we're going to tribute it and so on. It's going to change the feel a little bit. Hopefully a bigger celebration because, you know, it needs to be. It's great. So it'll be on steroids, I'd say. We'll just see how we go.
0: I reckon she'd want you to have a party.
4: I reckon she'd be up for it for sure.
0: Good on you, Skye. All the best as you make plans for the upcoming Dolly Parton Festival in Narromine.

0: And thanks for speaking to me this morning.
1: Thank you so much. Speak to you soon. Bye.
0: That's Sky Rush, one of the organisers of the Dolly Parton Festival in Narromine. It starts on October 10th, if you're interested. Somebody here says, I once worked for someone who organised events, and on asking him who the nicest, most influential celebrity was, he pronounced Dolly immediately. Said she was the tiniest, biggest human he's ever met, glowing with humility and kindness, and as per Catherine Britt's recollection, had endless time for those who were fans and made everyone feel like she was the lucky one, meeting them with her genuine inquiry. Wow, that is lovely. Thank you. And Todd from Elibana says, if any listeners would like to watch something as kind of a tribute to Dolly, I can recommend the movie Dumplin', where a young girl who's struggling has Dolly's music to help her through. Todd, I've seen that one. Jennifer Aniston as the mum, isn't it? I think. And it's kind of got this beauty queen kind of theme. Dumplin', not quite fitting in. I think from memory, I enjoyed the music. I think Dolly and Sia maybe did a version of a song for that. We might have it somewhere. I'll see if I can dig that one out. Thank you for your text. Also getting some texts in on dog names. Leighton from The Rock says it's since it's International Dog Day, introducing you to Willis, our Jack Russell Terrier, 7 to 8 years old. We got him when he was 1 year old from the Smart Animal Sanctuary in Wagga. Thank you so much. And I've got a photo here of Milo the Wonder Dog with the granddaughter. Says he's now 8 years old. Oh, he is a wise Milo, the Wonder Dog. That is beautiful. Thank you very much. Mary's in Mudgee wants to know, so where is International Cat Day? Well, Mary, I am a cat lover. I love dogs too. Got a cat, though, in my life, little Mochi. It's August 8th. Mochi's going to be really cranky with me when he finds out that's passed by and we didn't mark the occasion. I have, though, and we're talking about International Dog Day specifically because the state government has put out the top 10 dog names in New South Wales for the last financial year based on the dogs that are being registered with the state government. I couldn't find a official government list for cats, but I do have a list that was published by a pet insurance company just back in June with what they say are the top 10 cat names of 2025 based on the insurance claims, I think. So maybe these are just the cats that have the most health issues, unfortunately, or maybe, I don't know. But look, it's a different kind of criteria for determining the most popular names. I can tell you, though, that when it comes to the most popular name for female cats in New South Wales, it is the same as the most popular name for dogs in New South Wales. Luna, number one. The number one for male cats is Milo, which also featured on the most popular dog's name. It goes on with Willow, Coco, Nala and Mochi for the female cats. My Mochi is a male cat and it ranks at number 3 for males. So Leo, Mochi, Simba, Loki, Teddy and others on the list there. So there you go. Little bit of love for the cats in our life. 27 to 11 now. 12:33, ABC Newcastle, ABC New South Wales and ABC Illawarra today. Great to have you with us for one day only.
2: Weather.
0: Widespread showers or rain today across the northeast quarter early on and easing to scattered showers through the day. Isolated to scattered showers elsewhere across the eastern half of the state, tending dry and partly cloudy further west. There is the chance of thunderstorms around the western slopes and ranges, shifting to the northern and central parts of the coast and adjacent ranges. There's a strong wind warning for the Batemans Coast and the Eden Coast. So please take care today.
2: Traffic.
0: A cataract on the M1 Princes Motorway at Picton Road, South Coast. Princess, not Princes, right? In that part of the world. A truck's broken down. One of 3 northbound lanes affected there at cataract. Take care. Ravensworth, New England Highway, just past Hebden Road there. We've still got that broken down truck on the shoulder affecting southbound traffic. It's been like that since last night. So still an issue. Just really be careful as you travel past there. Now, a classic coming-of-age story with a cast of children that would go on to be household names. Our not-so-new review today takes us back to 1986.
3: You guys want to go see a dead body?
0: Do you know the film? Stand By Me is up for discussion in the next couple of minutes here. First of all, though, the Hooters, and we

0: The Hooters, and we danced 22 to 11. John had what he's identifying as the poshest dog in his suburb, a pedigreed Labrador named Dufton Stutchbury Brigadier, or Brig for short. Everyone loved him, got fed by all the locals, was everyone's friend. John says Brig got shot, which just sounds awful. Sounds like a really terrible time in your life, John, but Brig recovered fully. My goodness. Thanks very much for texting me.
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0: Now, we want to help you make the most of your streaming service subscriptions or the old DVD collection by going back and revisiting some of the older films and TV shows. 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

0: Stand By Me. A coming-of-age classic. Made in 1986, but set in 1959, our guide to it is Dr. Joylene Christensen, a senior lecturer in film, media and cultural studies at the University of Newcastle. Hello, Joylene.
1: Hello. Hey.

0: before we get to Stand By Me, can we quickly pay tribute to Dolly Parton, an incredible musical artist, but a great actor of movies, of course, too?
1: She certainly was. Oh, I absolutely adored her in quite a few films. The first one I think most people would probably gravitate towards was, of course, 9 to 5, especially with that rocking soundtrack. But I have to say, I even had a sweet spot for the film Rhinestone, which sounds ridiculous if everybody knows about that film. It's actually Sylvester Stallone as a New York cabbie who Dolly Parton turns into a cowboy star to win a bet.
0: Oh.
1: So even the slightly cringy films, to my mind, like, she could light up anything. She was amazing.
0: And even your name's got a bit of a Dolly Parton connection, has it, Joylene?
1: It certainly does, yeah. My family are huge Dolly Parton fans, so I was actually named after the song Jolene, but my parents decided to make the nickname Joy instead of Joe, so I got the good old Joylene.
0: Oh, how lovely, how lovely.
1: It's fantastic. Yeah, every time you meet somebody new, they start singing Dolly Parton at you. You couldn't wish for any better, like, introduction, I think.
0: Oh, I'm glad you enjoy that, because if you didn't, well, that would be a whole other thing.
1: It would be.
0: I'm looking forward to watching something Dolly Parton in the coming days. Joylene, though, let's get back to Stand By Me. This is a stunning cast of young actors who really play out this group of boys coming of age in the late 50s in the US.
1: Yeah, I think particularly credit should go as well to Rob Reiner, the director, who unfortunately recently passed away as well. But he did such an incredible job of understanding what he needed to do to get this story that is so, so heavily dependent on these performances by just four young men. And then, of course, you throw in Kiefer Sutherland as a slightly older bully. But he chose people who were really well-suited to their characters. So for Geordie, the centre of it, young Will Wheaton, who was actually, you know, in real life, very intelligent, very sensitive like his character. Mm. River Phoenix, you know, playing Chris, was wise beyond his years and had a natural tendency to want to take care of people. Rob Reiner noted that for Corey Feldman's character, Teddy, that Corey did have that sort of anger and a real lot of personal issues that he was dealing with, so that transformed that character beautifully. And, of course, we've got this wonderful goofy Vern played by Jerry O'Connell. And even in his audition, you know, as soon as he left the room, he came back, oh, gee, I forgot my, you know, this and that. And he said, oh, my goodness, these kids are so well suited to their roles. And then he just threw them together for a few weeks before they started filming, doing theatre games and the rest. So by the time they came on the screen, it was so incredibly natural, and that camaraderie. I think that's a huge credit goes not just to the actors, but Rob Reiner for learning how to capture this sort of youthful energy that they all had.
0: Mm, he got some amazing performances out of them for such young actors.
2: Just wish that I could go someplace where nobody knows me. I guess I'm just a pussy.
0: I think we see a lot of River Phoenix in that scene, don't we, Joylene?
1: Yeah, it was, to me, that is absolutely the standout moment of the film. It was so heartbreaking. And again, like, to get that performance, Rob Reiner just, you know, after a couple goes, he took River Phoenix aside and said, look, this scene is all about this kid obviously burdened by his family's reputation but really feeling betrayed by an adult. And he said, look, don't tell me what it is. Just think of a time that you have felt really extraordinarily let down by an adult that you thought was caring for you. And then he just let River go.
0: Wow.
1: To the point that at the end, River couldn't stop sobbing and they had to sort of, you know, calm him down. So it was really, you know, I guess my personal opinion might be it's a bit rough, but to do that to a kid.
0: Yeah.
1: But the performance, I mean, River Phoenix was definitely known at the time as probably the most extraordinary young actor of his generation. So to see him, you know, in those moments, which is so extraordinary.
0: Yeah.
1: Still resonates here.
0: Yeah. We're talking about Stand By Me here on Mornings This Morning. If you want to join in, 0487 99
3: 1233. You think Money Musk could beat up Superman? What are you, cracked? Why not? I saw the other day he was carrying five elephants in one hand.
4: Boy, you don't know nothing. Mighty Mouse is a cartoon. Superman is a real guy. No way a cartoon could beat up a real guy.
3: Yeah, maybe you're right. Would be a good fight, though.
0: There's some good humor in there, too, Joylene.
1: That's the whole heart of Stand By Me, I think, like, especially having come from a Stephen King novella. Stephen King still says that this is probably the first proper adaptation of any of his works, so it was semi-autobiographical, and he said that's a lot of the conversations that he and his friends actually had. So we have these fantastic, you know, adolescent humour moments and then really nicely piled with these quietly...

0: deeply traumatic moments. But I think we can even see, certainly in the way that the kids talk to each other, their dialogue moments, even the influences in things like Quentin Tarantino films. He often will start with something like Reservoir Dogs, having these round the table, just absolutely ridiculous conversations, but the characters treat them really seriously. And it's a very direct callback to Stand By Me.
1: Okay, so we've touched on the cast being, you know, really excellent and some other things in there. Is there anything else that you think stands up really well 40 years on, 40 years this week, I think, for this film, things that, that really make it still very watchable a couple of decades later?
0: I think especially the older you get, I think it just even better captures that bittersweet tone of this really painful reality of what happens with childhood friends that just naturally drift apart as they get older. In this film, obviously, the trauma is a bit heavier, so the kids are forced to confront some fairly harsh realities. Same thing with the character played by Corey Feldman, Teddy. So we've got, you know, abusive home lives and things like that. But from an adult perspective, it really just hits so hard when you think about your own friendships and how people have maybe drifted apart over the years. So even without that extra layer of, you know, the Stephen King drama added onto it, I think it's really good kind of way to experience that feeling of nostalgic sort of fondness for your childhood friendships, but also that bittersweet kind of appreciation of what's been lost along the way as people mature and drift apart.
1: Given that it is 40 years old and it was set, you know, a couple of decades even before that, I would be surprised if there's not some elements of this that maybe don't feel a bit dated, Joylene.
0: Oh, definitely. I can't imagine nowadays many 12-year-olds could go vanishing into an Oregon wilderness for a few days without any parental supervision.
1: You'd be tracking them on the app, you know, with their mobile phone.
0: Pre-digital, I love it. Yeah, they just sort of head off. And, of course, because it is based on that novella by Stephen King, the idea that you've got all these, you know, sort of very homogenous, all-white, 1950s rural America, it was appropriate to his story from where he was from, but that probably looks a little bit out of place. And certainly some of the language that the kids use, not just their swearing, but they do use some kind of outdated, you know, the slurs and things like that, which it very much feeds into capturing beautifully the authentic way 12-year-olds would have been speaking, the way these little boys interact, you know, it's quite profane, quite crude.
2: Right.
0: But at the same time, it just hits a little bit differently a bit later on.
1: Shovel's texting in on the pie-eating contest, and Fran says, Stand By Me is the Stephen King book I direct people to when they say they won't read Stephen King because of his horror stuff. The film totally did justice to the amazing book. So a couple of comments there coming in on Stand By Me. Joylene, thank you very much for taking us back there today. It's been lovely to chat with you.
0: Thank you.
1: Talk to you next week. Joylene Christensen there, Senior Lecturer in Film, Media and Cultural Studies at the University of Newcastle.
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1: Do you remember the early days with a new baby in the house? Lots of emotions, upheaval for the whole family, and the days, of course, turn into months. It is a lovely special time, but there's no denying it can be really tough. There's a new federal parliamentary committee that's going to be looking into women's health in Australia, and their terms of reference take in issues around postpartum care, as well as things like the way women and girls experience pain conditions, experiences of medical misogyny. We'll be speaking with the chair of the committee about some of those issues later on in the week, so keep an ear out for that. But when it comes to postpartum care, the Royal Australian College of GPs is really hopeful that this committee, this parliamentary investigation, could be a bit of a game changer. Dr. Kavita Thanakrishnan is the chair of the college's breastfeeding and lactation medicine group. Hi, Dr. Thanakrishnan.
8: Hi, Jenny.
1: Why is this look at women's health from the Senate so important in your view?
8: Oh, it's such an important thing, and thanks for giving me the chance to speak to your listeners about it. It is crucial because we have not understood and recognised that the first 12 months of life postpartum are a national health priority for baby as well as for the mother slash birthing parent.
1: What has been lacking, and why does this need to be more of a priority?
8: So there's many things that are lacking. Basically, Australia has a great system for antenatal care. So up till when the baby's born, we've got a really good system. We can hold people at all different levels. There's always room to improve, but we do really, really well. But the problem is after birth, there's a bit of a chasm, and we don't actually have good support structures to meet the needs of what parents actually need. We're not actually even collecting the information of what are their issues. What are the things that are triggering off mental health distress? What are the key issues in this area? And working in this area, specifically in the perinatal space, we've come to identify and see a lot of the issues and see the big systemic gaps. And that's why this inquiry is such an amazing opportunity. And, you know, we're so grateful to Marielle for being a champion for women's health, as always.
1: Yeah, that is the senator who will chair this and brought the motion to make it happen. So you're saying, is it the case that we don't have a good handle on what the issues are affecting women and babies in that postpartum period?
8: Well, the main thing, the main priority for someone who has birthed a baby is how to feed that baby. All of a sudden, often the first time people are holding their own baby, a newborn, is the time they're holding their own baby as they leave the hospital. Mm. We don't have, you know, a good guideline of how to feed your baby. Breastfeeding causes a lot of stress. There's a lot of discourse out there saying that, you know, there's people putting pressure on women, but what is left out of the conversation is what actually happens to women. In Australia, we actually have 96% of Australian women who want to breastfeed, who initiate breastfeeding, and this becomes a priority for them. Then what happens is that we don't have the science, we don't have the support, we don't have the community to support them in their goals. And this, you know, you can imagine feeding your, you know, newborn baby and you're not able to meet their needs causes a great deal of distress for parents and families. Mm-hmm. So that's really the issue that keeps coming to the fore, that I keep seeing, that, you know, every day I have parents crying in my room about how hard things are and they can't do this job and what were they thinking and why aren't they able to do it? And it's just heartbreaking to see, and it's everybody's experience. There's nobody who is immune from that fear of am I feeding my baby, am I giving them enough, am I not giving them enough, what should I be doing right or wrong?
1: Dr. Thanakrishnan, I understand, of course, your specific interest is around breastfeeding and lactation, but are there other areas of postpartum care that you think need to be more closely looked at or prioritised as part of this?
8: Well, you can't actually look at just one area. So while lactation medicine is my kind of focus and I'm trying to work to improve the area there, you cannot look at lactation medicine without looking at the whole woman. So we have to know what has happened after birth. If you've had a retained placenta, if you've had a severe postpartum hemorrhage, that can impact your milk supply. Sometimes I've identified a retained placenta, which is a medical emergency, from the fact that a mother has been doing all the things and can't make the milk for her baby. And it's an emergency for the mother and the baby if she's not able to provide that milk. So there's simple things like, you know, postpartum, they're not simple at all, but the postpartum complications can be identified. Medical complications. In the last, you know, few weeks, I've had multiple patients who have had their first presentation of autoimmune diseases. We know that you are more likely to have a relapse of an autoimmune disease in the postpartum. It's actually a medical area. It's an area where we need proper medical guidelines. We need, what about if you have low iron? The thyroid gland does its own thing postpartum. It's really incredible. I could go off on a tangent there. But, there's a whole lot of medical needs that are slightly different in the postpartum body. And it all stems from the fact that in society, we don't recognise the importance and the enormity of what pregnancy and birth and consequently the postpartum is.
1: Do you think these issues can be magnified in rural and regional areas?
8: Oh, I really, really do. And that's one of my passions, to actually improve standardised and accessible care. So right now you can only access care in a lot of urban areas, and again it's at a premium price. So a lot of people are not able to access the support they need to prevent deterioration of mental health to support their goals, all of those things purely to due to price points and lack of access and training. So for the rural community, there's actually a really great study that came out, 2025 in March, and it was from the Hunter New England LHD, University of Newcastle, and the Hunter Medical Research Institute. And they had surveyed 365 mother-infant pairs, and

0: The data is staggering. Would you like me to go into it a little bit?
1: Please, yes.
0: Yeah. So you had 97% of Hunter New England mothers initiated breastfeeding. 1% were exclusively breastfed to 6 months, and 22% introduced solids before 4 months, which is the infant gut is not able to cope with that really. So that's a problem in and of itself. But the staggering information is, where did Hunter New England mothers turn to for help? And where they turned to most were friends and family. Then it was the child and family health nurse, but only 15% access to child and family health nurse. And that was due to lack of availability, lack of there being a child and family health nurse. Then the next most prominent source of information were websites and social media. Only 8% of those parents sought help from a lactation consultant or other health professional because it was accessible. Only 7% saw a GP. And the staggering information is that the third most helpful support was the lactation consultant, but only 8% were able to access that. And that there's barriers there. We don't have standardized lactation training in this country. So, you know, it's not regulated. Anyone can wake up tomorrow and say that they're a lactation consultant. So we need to, number one, standardize that. Then we need to make sure, and that goes across all medical health professionals. So GPs, pediatricians, obstetricians, nurses, midwives, child and family health nurses. Everyone has to have the same training so that people get access to the same support. But then we've got to make it accessible. So that might be, we might need video telehealth items. We might need to change our clinics. We might need to improve our clinic structure. But definitely we need something like a postpartum care plan where every Australian mother or birthing parent has access to maybe, you know, a random figure of like $1,000 worth of support. That could include pelvic physio, it could include lactation support, it could include their GPs. And that will mass, and it seems like a lot of money, but actually the cost benefit is staggering for the government to be able to provide that.
1: In terms of preventative problems down the track?
0: Absolutely. In
1: Okay.
0: terms of so many preventative things, but also for me, the thing that got me into this was the fact that, you know, 96% start breastfeeding their babies and over 60% don't, they have to stop before they want to. And it's the before they want to that's the issue for me. It's not actually about breast milk. You know, that's not actually why I got into it. Of course, it's amazing. It was about the fact that we weren't supporting what parents wanted to do. And that has a huge knock-on effect to the mental health, as Marielle's going to tell you when you speak to her. Because her story is everyone's story. Yeah.
1: Dr. Thanakrishnan, I appreciate you sharing your enthusiasm for this and helping us understand some of the issues that you hope this Senate committee can look into. I look forward to discussing it more in the days ahead. But thanks very much for spending a bit of time with me here on ABC New South Wales Mornings.
0: Thank you so much, Jenny. Really appreciate it.
1: That's Dr. Kavita Thanakrishnan, the chair of the Royal Australian College of GPs Breastfeeding and Lactation Medicine Group. More to come on that committee into women's health. I'm looking forward to getting down into that further later in the week. Kim, though, has sent me a text, and I appreciate it, Kim. Thank you. Kim says, it seems baby health nurses have been deleted by default in rural New South Wales. Kim says when a community-based nurse retires, it seems difficult to get them replaced. And the only ones who are left only do a couple of home visits, no drop-in centres like 30 years ago. Kim says it's not good enough. Kim, thank you. Interested to hear what other people's experiences are. My kids are teenagers now, but when I had them in Newcastle, Lake Macquarie area, I remember really, especially with my first, I was really anxious and unsure of what I was doing, had those feeding concerns that Dr. Thanakrishnan was talking about. Sleeping was an issue. It was tough. And I remember being told it would be a couple of months before I could get in with someone and just thinking, my baby's only been alive for a couple of weeks, months. That feels like so long. Ended up finding a couple of great nurses that I trusted in our local pharmacies where you'd pop in, you'd know that they would be there, you know, on a Tuesday morning or something. I'd go in and have a chat with them. Kim, so thank you very much for sharing that with me. And thanks to for celebrating International Dog Day on my text line. Ben in Moonee Beach is sharing a photo of Rose the Kelpie. Rose is living her best life on a fold-up chair in the sun, in the bush, next to a creek, and just looking at the camera like, I'm not moving. This is my chair now. Thank you very much, Rose. And Anne in Gerringong. Beautiful Gerringong. Annie, thank you. Has sent me a photo of her doggies, Lila and Tora Tora. They're 13 and 12 years old. They were rescues. They're enjoying their Christmas here. They're in Christmas outfits. And she says they still play like puppies. Happy Doggies Day. Thank you, Annie. News is on the way.
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0: 11 o'clock. Good morning. Tony Matthews with ABC News. The Royal Commissioner leading the inquiry into anti-Semitism has delivered her closing address, saying she won't be seeking any meaningful extension to the inquiry. The Commission is holding its final day of hearings after taking evidence from more than 300 witnesses over nine blocks of hearings. The Federal Coalition has called for an extension to allow more witnesses to give testimony, but the peak Jewish body says it would strongly prefer the Commission stick to its current timeframe. While a final report is due by the 12-month anniversary of the Bondi Beach terror attack, Commissioner Virginia Bell says she has requested a short extension of 4 days.
1: I'm aware of concern within the Jewish community that delivery of the report on the anniversary would be a distraction. I fully understand that concern, and to avoid that distraction, I have asked for a short extension of the term.
0: New South Wales Health Minister Ryan Park says he's angry and disappointed about the latest discovery of mould in the intensive care unit at Newcastle's Mater Hospital. Hunter New England Health says it identified elevated levels during regular testing this month. It follows a series of problems over the past 12 months, including a mould infestation, leading to concerns about a public-private partnership that's in place for the hospital's facilities management. Minister Park says the government is working through the legal aspects of its contract with the private operator, and he understands that staff and families are concerned about the mould.
2: It's not at levels dangerous to, you know, the general public, but for ICU patients, they're often immunocompromised. So we've taken a decision to move those patients to a deep clean of some of those areas. The ICU, based on clinical advice, remains open.
0: Dolly Parton's publicists have revealed that the US country music star died after a brief battle with cancer. She passed away at the age of 80 at a cancer centre in Nashville, surrounded by loved ones. Born in a one-room cabin in Tennessee as one of 12 children, Dolly Parton grew up to be one of the best-selling musicians of all time. These fans in New York say she embodied the American dream.
3: Look where she started, and she worked hard and believed in herself and what America could do, and she was amazing.
4: She was a very caring human being that looked out for everybody.
0: The US president has announced flags will be at half-mast for a week in honor of Dolly Parton. The New South Wales Productivity Commission says education and enforcement would be more effective at protecting e-bike riders and pedestrians rather than compulsory insurance. Productivity Commissioner Peter Achterstrat says e-bikes are booming in popularity, with more than 2 million trips taken on e-bikes over the last 3 months in New South Wales. He says enforcement and education can go a long way to help prevent e-bike crashes.
5: A number of people are fully informed, they know exactly what's required, but they deliberately flout the rules. They're the ones we need to have enforcement against. By targeting unsafe behaviour and illegal devices, we can improve productivity and we can improve the safety of riders and pedestrians.
0: The Central Coast's iconic Ploddy the Dinosaur is celebrating 30 years overlooking the M1 at Somersby. Emma Simpkin reports.
6: In August 1996, 10,000 people gathered to watch the parade of the 26-metre, 100-tonne yellow concrete dinosaur as it was relocated from the Australian Reptile Park at Wyoming up the hill to Somersby. Brandon Gifford from the Reptile Park says Ploddy is often painted to mark important occasions.
7: Every single celebration we can be a part of, we whack a coat of paint on that side so she's half a metre thick on one side, about to tip over.
6: Constructed a

0: Oh, it's 17 degrees on the coast. It's 20 degrees in Penrith and the humidity is on 76%. It's 11:05.
1: Pay attention.
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9: Today it's the long story of how one woman, after a struggle that lasted for decades, finally got a secret cake recipe from her mother. Marilyn Chalmers is one of the founders of the Monday Morning Cooking Club, which is a group of women who decided to raise money for charities by putting together a cookbook filled with treasured family recipes from Jewish communities in Australia and around the world. And these are for the times in your life when you need a chocolate babka, a kugelhopf, chicken soup, and everyone's favourites, gefilte fish. The Monday Morning Cooking Club's latest cookbook is called A Year of Jewish Cooking. Hello, Marilyn.
10: Hi, Richard.
9: What is the Monday Morning Cooking Club and how did it start?
10: It started in 2006. It's 20 years now. A couple of girls got together and thought we need to celebrate the food of our community and raise some money for charity along the way. I heard about them. I was a PR consultant in food and wine. And I heard about them and seconded myself to their group. They had no choice but take me.
9: Monday morning's an interesting time. Like, that's the least likely time of the week when I feel like cooking. Why Monday morning?
10: At the time, we all had school-age kids, and it felt like a day that we could all commit to. We all worked, we did other things, we had commitments from our children, and it turned up. About 10 years later, we did question ourselves.
9: And what kind of recipes have you got in there? Traditional Jewish forms of cuisine, and are you going broader than that as well?
10: We started the first book really mined the recipes of the Sydney Jewish community. We were looking for the recipes that you really want. You've gone to someone's house, you've had something at afternoon tea or brunch, and you need that recipe so desperately, and you don't know how to get it. So we asked people to recommend their 5 or 8 favorite cooks in their family, in their friendship circles. And funnily enough, we were very mumsy about it, I guess. If we heard 3 or 4 times that a recipe was fantastic, we knew we had to get it. So we just started documenting the recipes. And because the community is a melting pot of so many other countries and migration to Australia, we wound up having recipes from all different countries around the world.
9: One of our producers, Meggie, is off sick today with a nasty cold. I'd like to hear your chicken soup recipe, because she'll be interested in that, because, you know, I'm a great believer in the healing power of chicken soup when you're feeling unwell.
10: Okay, so my mum's one would start with some chicken frames, because you want lots of bones to enhance the nutrition of the soup, and a couple of Marylands cut in half, a few chicken wings. In the old days, my mother would have definitely thrown in some chicken feet that she would pop in the freezer, but they're much harder to come by nowadays. Cook that with some pepper and skim off the surface of the scum that comes up, and then add in carrot, parsnip, celery, parsley, onion for sure. If you've got a leek lying around, that'd be great. More salt and pepper, tasting it as you go. In the beginning, you think this isn't much. This is water and vegetables. And then if you leave it an hour, it'll start getting a bit of extra flavor. And after about 2, you start feeling that all the vegetables have transformed into chicken soup. And then leave it for as long as you can. You can turn it right down. It's ready after 3 hours, but you could leave it there for 5 and it will only get better and better.
9: Is that why it tastes better the next day?
10: Yes. Yeah, yeah. Like I always say that the ingredients become best friends.
9: There's something about modern life that makes people, well, averse to having bones in the chicken. Like, people pick up the breast rather than the wing or the crumb stick or whatever from the shelf, or the Maryland or something. And chicken skin, because it's, you know, seen, and it is fattening, there's no doubt about it. But why are bones and chicken skin so important to chicken soup?
10: Bones have a lot of nutrients in them, but they also have a lot of flavour. If you want a tester for chicken soups, I want to say good quality, but that's a bit unfair. The next day it will be jelly-like. That comes from the bones and the collagen in the bones and in the knuckles and skin. It's all the collagen that's making it jelly-like.

0: You grew up in a kosher kitchen. What does it mean to have a kosher kitchen for people who won't wear?
1: I like to say that we're a very broad church. Keeping kosher is a commandment in the Torah, in the Old Testament. So it is a commandment from God, and everything else about why we keep it is an interpretation of that commandment. You can say that it's enhancing your spirituality. You can say that it's more. In the old days, they might have said it was more hygienic. That's not true anymore. For me personally, it's a way of creating a Jewish atmosphere in my house, maintaining my heritage, maintaining my culture, and imbuing my home and my children's lives, particularly when they were little, with that feeling of being Jewish.
0: When I've visited Jewish homes, some of them have two fridges. Is that common to keep to keep dairy separate from meat or something like that? Is that the idea?
1: Yeah. And again, we're a very broad church. So for some people, keeping kosher just means not eating pork products and shellfish. And on the other end of the spectrum, there'll be someone who has separate ovens or separate fridges, separate dishwashers. And somewhere between the two, everyone can fit in.
0: You're Jewish on both sides of your family. One side is Polish Jewish, the other is Hungarian Jewish. Is this a problem in the family culture? Is this like a war between dill and paprika? Is that what goes on?
1: My father thought paprika was an exotic spice.
0: Seriously, though, there's such a different approach to cuisine, because Hungary was part of the Austro-Hungarian Empire. Yeah. Poland was kind of in the thrall of Russia and Germany, sort of all stuck between those two, I suppose.
1: Yeah.
0: Does that create a kind of very different traditions of Jewish cooking?
1: I think what's so special about food is its attachment to your memory. Without memory, food is just a bunch of ingredients or nutrition and vitamins in your mouth. So, of course, my mother was in the kitchen most of the time, and even though she didn't cook when she was young and she wanted to be a career woman until the war, when she came to Australia and she learned how to cook, she found someone who could give her Hungarian recipes, and she recreated the food of her childhood. My father found that that wasn't Polish for him, and he actually seconded the kitchen twice a year for Passover and Jewish New Year, Pesach and Rosh Hashanah. And he was in charge of making the matzah balls, which in Yiddish were called knedlach. That's how I grew up, knedlach, and gefilte fish. And there was no spice whatsoever.
0: So your dad was born in Poland. How old was he when Nazi Germany invaded?
1: He was 15 when Germany invaded, and he was 16 when he ran away from home.
0: When they did invade, what did that mean for your dad initially as a Polish Jew?
1: Initially, I guess for the first week or two, it didn't really matter too much. They had to queue up for bread at the bakery, and there was a bit of argy-bargy in the line, and some young kids pointed out that he was Jewish. And the Germans, who were in charge of making sure that everyone stayed in line, sent him home without bread. My grandfather was a grain merchant, so he had access to flour. In my father's eyes, that wasn't too big a deal because my grandmother could still make the bread. About a little bit after that, they had forced labor put on them, and one person from each family had to go and work in the rubble, cleaning bricks, collecting bricks, doing something for the war effort for the Germans. My father, as the oldest of three boys, went off. He was very, very physically strong, and he went off and he did that. So he was carrying bricks for 8 or 9 hours a day. And at the end of the day, they were made to have running races carrying the loads of bricks to amuse the commanders there. And my father wasn't running fast enough, so they gave him a bayonet in the bottom. And at that point, he went home and he said to his parents that he wasn't going to stay and he was going to run away to Russia.
0: What did his parents think about that?
1: My grandfather didn't want him to go. He thought that there would not be enough food and that my father would die of starvation. And my grandmother said, if that's what you feel, then I think you should go. And she gave him some money and sent him on his way.
0: In some ways, he would have been running out of the frying pan and into the fire, or is it the other way around? I don't know, because Stalin was a notorious anti-Semite, but I suppose that wasn't known very clearly.
1: No, there was.

0: wasn't. And there, you know, propaganda was around. And so there was left-wing youth groups, there were, you know, socialistic ideas. Russia portrayed itself as being a country with no religion, and therefore you were safe. And a lot of Polish people ran away to Russia in the war. There were thousands and thousands of them.
1: So what was your dad's plan once he, to get across the border?
0: I think my dad's plan was to have no plan. He ran away with a neighbour, same age. They were in no man's land for a little while.
1: Because Poland was divided. Like it wasn't just invaded by Nazi Germany. It was invaded by the Soviet Union. They sort of met in the middle, didn't they?
0: Yes, yeah, yeah. So they were in no man's land for a little while. And then my dad overheard someone talking, saying that they were going to get on a train and go to another place where they would be safe. And so he said to his friend, let's follow them in the nighttime and we'll just follow their pathway. And by the time they were discovered that they were, these other people were discovered that they were being followed by these two teenagers, they had to be quiet and they couldn't call out and tell them to turn around and go back. So they took Dad and his friend with them. And from there, they caught a train for 24 days to another town in Russia where they became part of the Russian war effort.
1: So we got across the border.
0: Yeah.
1: What about the family he left behind? What
0: became of them? I think in 1940 they were taken away. Yeah.
1: To Auschwitz?
0: My grandmother to Treblinka. My father does not say exactly where his father went. But there was, I'm jumping forward however many years, eventually my father was reconnected with four brothers who were first cousins. To give you some context on that, my father's mother was one of 16 children. On their side of the family, on that side of the family, those four brothers were the only survivors who were living in Poland. And on my grandfather's side, there were no survivors at all. But nonetheless, one of those boys said that he saw my grandfather about 6 months before the end of the war. So he had survived in the camps until then.
1: Where did he land in Russia?
0: They went from Bialystok to a town that I can't pronounce.
1: like a whole lot of consonants and not too many vowels.
0: Yeah, I try and put these things into Google to actually learn what the real spelling is.
1: Okay, so it was regional then.
0: Yes, it was definitely regional. And he was working, he was living in a dormitory. His story, he was pretty upbeat and he says that he did okay. He had food each day, working on the war effort. And then by complete coincidence, he bumped into another man from his hometown. And this man said, where are you living? Come and live with me and my wife and three children. Where I'm a painter. Come and live with us and you can paint buildings with me. And so Dad left the camp and then he was caught and he said, and they said to him, you're not allowed to leave the camp. And so he went back to the camp and the commander there apparently was screaming his head off to him and saying, how dare you leave? And my father, I don't know where he drew the strength and the braveness from as such a young person of 16, said to this commander, you know, in the Stalin's constitution, everyone deserves to have a trade. My trade is a tailor and you don't need tailors in Russia, so teach me to be something else. And the guy kind of went, okay. And a week later, Dad was sent off to learn how to be a plasterer.
1: How was he conscripted into the Red Army?
0: So he was working as a plasterer for the war effort, and you had to get your ID paper stamped every 6 months to say that you were working on the war effort. And he was seconded to a glass factory where it was a 12-month job, and they were replastering this glass factory to be used for something or other for the war, I guess an ammunition factory or something. And after 12 months when they left there, his papers hadn't been stamped and he was seconded.
1: Today I'm with Marilyn Chalmers. She's the co-founder of the Monday Morning Cooking Club. And their latest cookbook is called A Year of Jewish Cooking, Recipes We Can't Live Without. What do you know about his wartime experiences as a soldier with Stalin's Red Army?
0: He was in the Polish regiment. It was called the Wanda Wasilewski. I can't speak with a Polish accent very well. And he was in the tank unit, but he wasn't inside the tank. He was the infantry at the

0: front of the tank.
1: Oh, God.
0: So
1: oh, my God, that's the most dangerous thing I can think of. He was a soldier marching in front of the tank?
0: Correct. And he said, you know, amusingly, with a smile on his face, that if it was a long distance, he was allowed to ride on top of the tank.
1: How far did that unit go from its beginning, as they were able to penetrate deeper into German-occupied territory?
0: At the end of the war, 8 weeks before the end of the war, he was on the outskirts of Berlin, and at that point the tank was bombed and everyone inside the tank did not survive, and my father survived.
1: How badly injured was he?
0: He had concussion and he was in a field hospital for 6 weeks.
1: At this point, I don't know whether to think of your dad as being lucky or unlucky, actually. It's funny.
0: I think he's like a script from a movie, yeah.
1: So 1945, war is over, Hitler commits suicide inside the bunker. What did your father do once peace was declared?
0: He wasn't allowed to be demobilised from the army. He went back to the Polish army. They said he was too young to be demobilised, and he worked as a border guard on the Czech border till 1948.
1: Did he try and track down family after the war?
0: Yeah, he wasn't given leave from the army until 1946. He went back to his hometown. He had two weeks off. He went back to his hometown and he spoke to the he had been in correspondence with their landlady, and she said to him, "You can't stay here. You can stay here one night. You're not safe in town. You need to go and find your people." And she sent him to Lodz, which is where they had a Red Cross board. And so he spent 2 weeks in Lodz, put his name on the Red Cross board, and then went back to the Czech border. And that was through the Red Cross that he found one of his mother's brothers who had gone to Brazil before the war. And that uncle in Brazil then connected him to the four first cousins.
1: How did he eventually get out of Europe then? It was hard to leave at that time.
0: It was hard to leave, and he did eventually get out of Europe. He went to a DP camp in Germany. His uncle was arranging for him to go to Brazil. His intention was to go to New York, where his best friend was. And he says that all of a sudden they put up these movies. They were looking for men to come to Australia, and there were movies of kangaroos and eucalyptus trees. And before you knew it, he was in Australia.
1: Where did he land when he arrived?
0: He landed in Fremantle. Most boats to Australia did land in Perth, but most of them went on to Sydney and Melbourne. My dad got off in Perth and went to a migrant camp in Northam for about 3 months, where he learnt a little bit of English. He reckons not enough to speak English. And then he hitched a ride into Perth to look for some work. And the guy who he hitched a ride with, he and two of his friends, 15 of them got off the boat in Perth. So they were all friends from the boat, and they were all in the migrant camp. Few of them were in this car going to Perth. They had no idea where they were going, and they were driving down William Street in Perth. And all of a sudden he saw Hebrew writing, and it was the kosher butcher. And the kosher butcher then introduced them to, I'm guessing that they all spoke Yiddish, introduced him to another settler who had come much earlier. You know, I don't know whether he was before the war or after the war, but it was already established. And through that, Dad got a job in Perth as a tailor.
1: So let's go to your mum's story now. Where had she been born?
0: My mum was born in a part of Austro-Hungary, Transylvania, which is now Romania. The town is essentially ethnic Hungarian in Romania.
1: How did the war reach her family?
0: The Germans came in the, I'm not going to remember the exact year, but in 44, in March 44, all the Jewish people in her town were taken away to Satu Mare, which in those days was called Satmar in Hungarian. And within 3 weeks in Satmar, I think 15,000 or 18,000 Jewish people were sent to Auschwitz.
1: Was she separated from her family when she arrived in Auschwitz?
0: She went to Auschwitz with her parents, a sister and two nephews. And my mother was directed to one side and the others were sent to another.
1: She hasn't been able to tell you about that?
0: My mum was really sensitive to my needs. I have a brother who's 5 years older than me, and he says that he heard more of the stories. I think that I was very sensitive.

0: sort of about the topic. And if I asked a question, she gave me an answer that was full of hope.
1: So she was separated from the other women.
0: They were walking into the camp, and my grandparents, auntie and two nephews were sent one direction, mum sent the other. My mum was holding the medicines and she was kicking up a fuss, saying she needed to look after her parents and she needed to go with them. And a capo, a Jewish police person on the camp, grabbed her by the shoulder and said, "Stay here." That lady then basically reunited my mother with another sister in the same barracks in Auschwitz.
1: In the same barracks? Mm. Is that an extraordinary coincidence?
0: Yeah, with my Auntie Lily. So, you know, I guess it was a small world and she knew roughly who was who.
1: Did she tell you about the day the camp was liberated? Do you know anything about that, when the Allies arrived in Auschwitz to liberate the camp population?
0: There was a lady, like a Jewish leader of their barrack, I guess. She organised for my mum and her sister to get work in the kitchen in Auschwitz, which was a very sought-after position, I guess. They knew that they could get a bit of food and they smuggled food out to other people. She also brought in two young first cousins of my mum and her sister's into the same barracks, and my mother and her sister could look after these two first cousins. And then she put them on a transport out of Auschwitz. At the time, my mother said, there were transports and you never knew if it was a transport taking you to a gas chamber because your use-by date had arrived or whether it was going somewhere safe. And she said to this lady, I think we should stay where we are. The war's at an end. You know, I guess as they knew the war was coming to an end already in 44 before they left home. So she was as hopeful as she could be, and she said, we can survive. And this lady said to her, if I could get on that transport, I would go. So they were sent to Nuremberg and they worked as forced labour in Nuremberg for about 4 months. And then from there, they were sent to another town in Germany called Meltoya. And it was in Meltoya that the Americans came and liberated them.
1: So she was liberated by the Americans rather than the Russians.
0: Yeah, she was liberated by the Americans as they were advancing through. So they were liberated in April 45.
1: Did she go from there to a displaced persons camp after that?
0: She actually went home to Transylvania for several years. And it was her intention, I guess, to pick up her parents' business, to open up her own business, to be a career woman. And then she escaped communism.
1: How did she land in Australia after that?
0: She made her way over to Austria. From Austria, she knew that her sister, who had survived the war with her, was already at a DP camp near Heidelberg in Germany. She had to go across a Russian border somewhere or other to get back into Germany, and was reunited with her sister. She had every intention of joining an older cousin in America who she was in touch with, who had not had children. And so she became like a mother figure to my mum. But her papers for New Zealand came through first. And my mother, in her beautiful naivety, I guess, at that time, thought, well, I'll go to New Zealand and I'll go from there to America. But as soon as she was out of the DP camp and in New Zealand, the application for America was cancelled.
1: So she was in New Zealand for a while?
0: Yeah, 2 years.
1: And what did she train as in New Zealand?
0: A nursing aide. Yeah. So she worked as a nursing aide in New Zealand outside Wellington for a bit over 2 years. And I think my mother was hilarious. She was just the most feisty, independent Hungarian woman you could imagine. They specialised in it somehow.
1: And how did she fetch up in Perth after that?
0: She said she was lonely in New Zealand, that there wasn't enough Jewish immigrants from Europe to find her own people. And so she came to Sydney. Her next-door neighbour from her hometown lived in Sydney. Then she went to Melbourne, where she had a few cousins. Then she went from there to Adelaide. And from Adelaide, she went to Perth. And I always laugh and say she married Dad so that she wouldn't have to go to Singapore and become Sephardi.
1: How did she meet your dad?
0: At a soccer game. She was introduced to him. I mean, the Perth Jewish community was very, very small. There were 3,000 Jewish people in Perth when I was growing up. So they knew each other, you know, everyone knew each other.
1: And, was it a real attraction to them, or were they more like huddling together for warmth as displaced people? That would happen, yeah.
0: Yeah, I think that's probably a good analogy. I never had the opportunity to ask them, but I think they probably both got to a stage where they were ready to settle down and they were in the right place at the right time.
1: Sunny, peaceful Perth must have felt like paradise to them. Did it? Did it feel like paradise to them? Or did they go, oh, God, this it's too quiet here? I don't know.
0: Richard, I swear that it was their Garden of Eden. They never stopped thanking God and the universe for taking them to Perth. And they both came from smaller towns. Neither of them were city people. So maybe that was part of it. My father had an enormous affinity with the country. He worked as a wool buyer and he lived at the Woburn pub on the West Australian wheat belt from Monday to Thursday. His affinity with the country farmers of his area, he was a member of the Woburn or Dalwallinu, I'm not sure, lawn bowling club. He spoke English with the most weird Australian Polish accent.
1: like country Australian accent.
0: Yes. Yeah. And, you know, if you gave him lamb chop and three veg, he was so happy.
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1: Today I'm with Marilyn Chalmers. She's the co-founder of the Monday Morning Cooking Club. His latest cookbook is A Year of Jewish Cooking, Recipes We Can't Live Without. And there's more to her story coming up after the headlines on ABC Radio. 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
3: Hello, Tony Matthews with the latest from the newsroom. A meeting of Australia's Five Eyes Intelligence Alliance is underway in Sydney today. Home Affairs Minister Tony Burke is holding discussions with his counterparts from the United Kingdom, USA, Canada and New Zealand. Mr. Burke is set to announce developments in drone and other technology for border security and surveillance measures. The Royal Commissioner leading the inquiry into anti-Semitism has delivered her closing address, requesting a short extension of 4 days. The Commission is holding its final day of hearings after taking evidence from more than 300 witnesses over 9 blocks of hearings. And celebrities around the world have been reacting to the death of US country music legend Dolly Parton, who's died at the age of 80. The singer sold more than 100 million records worldwide and wrote over 3,000 songs in a career that spanned 6 decades. More news at 12.

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1: Today I'm with Marilyn Chalmers. Marilyn is from the Monday Morning Cooking Club, which raises money for charity, and their latest cookbook is A Year of Jewish Cooking. So both parents fetched up in Perth, your dad from his Polish Jewish origins, your mum Hungarian Jewish origins. The war had been kind of harrowing for both of them. What do they want for you and your brother? You've been both born into peace and prosperity in Australia. What do they want for you?
2: Oh, they really wanted us to achieve, I think, and to reach our potential.
1: Like most to feel, children of migrants.
2: Yeah, yes, yeah. Yes. And to have freedom and to understand freedom, for sure. It was a really big deal. They didn't talk to us enormously about the war, but I think the feeling of freedom, and they would speak out about the Cold War a lot. You know, my father had experienced Russia. My mother had escaped communism after the war, and so if you take your mind back to the 70s and 80s until communism broke down, when it was on the news, they really understood it. So they taught us about freedom and treasuring where we lived.
1: How would they talk to you about it?
2: My father, by yelling at the TV. You know, we, in some ways, we were a pretty typical Aussie family, and we sat down for dinner at 6 p.m. with the TV on and watched the news. Current affairs were a really big deal. Watching the news every night, watching Four Corners, it was a big part of our lives. Yeah.
1: Did you sense a weight about them, a weight of the past, or did they try not to let you see that?
2: I think they tried very hard to not let us see it. I think some of my friends in Sydney really heard nothing at all. I certainly heard bits and pieces. I heard, if you can call it that, the good stories, things of luck that happened. They tried to keep me quite positive and upbeat. But there was certainly, my mother had nightmares for all of her life. So without doubt, I knew there was trauma.
1: We've got Lily Brett on this show telling about her mother used to tell her that she knew how terrible human beings could be, that she could see the depth of human depravity having survived the Holocaust. Did your parents know that, do you think, or do they choose not to know it? What do you do with that knowledge once you have it?
2: I think you park it. I think you put it in your handbag and you keep living and achieving. I think that's a really important attribute of all those people who came out of the Holocaust, what they built in a generation and what they gave back to our wonderful, wonderful country. You can't do that by wallowing in the past or thinking of yourself as a victim. You park it somewhere and it erupts every now and then, whether that's in a nightmare or in the anniversary of your parents' death when you let it all out, but the rest of the time you park it and you give back to society and your community.
1: So you grew up in the outer burbs of Perth. How did you and your brother spend time together? What was life like there?
2: Oh, there was such a freedom. Till I was six or seven, probably seven, we lived in Floreat Park, which is now not the outer burbs at all. It's a beautiful beachside area. But at that stage, it was a new subdivision. My parents built a house. What is now Edith Cowan University was this sort of sand dune, and we'd get cardboard and run down the sand dunes and the cardboard. We were allowed out all day. When the temperature got to over 100 in the old days, my brother would steal an egg. And my mum was very precious about food. That was one of her traumas, I think, was really holding on to food carefully. And he would fry an egg on the asphalt of the street, which was great fun, but then he'd think it was hilarious to try and make me eat it.
1: So your dad's going out during the week to the wheat belt to do business in the pub, which is great. Would he make it home for Friday night dinner?
2: Yeah, he normally came home Thursday night, very occasionally Friday morning, and then Friday he would be in the head office of where he worked in Fremantle, and he was home for Friday night dinner.
1: So you were culturally Jewish. Were you religious Jewish as well? Were you going to synagogue?
2: We did go to synagogue, but really as a cultural activity, I think. Both of my parents came from very religious families. My mother came from a very religious family. Her hometown was quite close to Satmar, and her father was very close friends with the Satmar Rebbe, so very religious Hasidic style. They weren't Hasidic themselves, but they were very in tune with it. My father came from a very religious family. So my father, through the war, became agnostic, for sure, but he went to synagogue to talk to his friends. He respected the rabbi. The rabbi in Perth was actually our next-door neighbour. And so they were very mindful on Saturdays to not do anything that offended the rabbi. My father decided that he would stop mowing the lawn on Saturday mornings. My mother stayed more religious, but very pragmatic. She was not anywhere near as kosher as her parents were. We ate kosher meat, but my mother did not keep separate meat and milk. Having said that, she would never put a slice of cheese on a dinner plate. So she had her own methodology. And at the same time, she went to synagogue really devoutly, pretty much every Saturday, and she prayed a lot at home.
1: So within that small Jewish community in Perth, there would have been other Holocaust survivors.
2: Yes.
1: Do you have a sense of that as a

0: how they were managing that, the knowledge, again, the knowledge of that, which would have just seemed like from another planet to people on Earth.
1: Yeah, I think that in those days there was a fair amount of acceptance in the not-Jewish world that these were wonderful migrants who came. And my parents had very close friends who weren't Jewish and were very well accepted wherever they were. And they had their migrant friends. There weren't any Hungarians. I think that there was one Hungarian man in the Perth Jewish community. So my father had lots of Polish friends. My mother didn't have Hungarian friends.
0: I remember in Adelaide as a kid, I knew one Jewish guy in my school, and he told me his parents used to have to go to Adelaide Airport once a fortnight so kosher goods could be, they could pick up kosher goods from the airport on a fortnightly basis. That's how small it was in Adelaide.
1: Yeah.
0: Was it hard for the family to get those kind of ingredients for Jewish recipes in Perth in those days?
1: The Perth Jewish community was very small but very tight. So already growing up, we had a kosher butcher. I believe that maybe around the time of my birth or earlier than that, the kosher butcher was actually a regular butcher that was split in two, and one counter was kosher and one counter wasn't. But by the time I was around, that was different. So there was kosher meat. That wasn't a problem to get. There was the most wonderful Sephardi spice store called Benjamin's World of Spice on Beaufort Street, and you could just walk in there and smell turmeric and cumin and coriander and, yeah, forget being Ashkenazi.
0: A little touch of Morocco right in the middle of Perth. How about your mum as a cook? Was she a reluctant or a willing cook?
1: She was a purist. I had a funny thing with my brother just a few weeks ago where he said mum didn't like cooking. She was a perfectionist about it. She had to do things the old way. She never intended to be a home cook. She always thought that she would run a crystal shop like her parents did. And when she got to Perth, she befriended someone who was Hungarian, not Jewish, who gave her a few recipes. And she spent, I don't know how long, recreating the recipes of her childhood. And she would make goulash, chicken paprikash, knockedly, schnitzel every week. Every week. By the time I was a teenager, I was quite over it.
0: I've only been to a Shabbat dinner once. One thing I've noticed with that dinner is that a large family that can be quite fractious with everyone arguing, as you know, as kids do, and with parents and adults, everyone kind of, you know, niggling at each other. Once it starts, though, the ceremony of it sort of brings a kind of grace to the table. It's a nice thing to observe, actually.
1: Yeah.
0: I didn't really understand that until I saw it, I think, with, you know, the passing of the bread, the prayer and all of that sort of thing. Is that what you'd find? There'd be some kind of order brought? Was there a comfort, I suppose, in that ancient ritual of that?
1: That's really interesting. I think you're right. I think there is a piece that comes from ritual.
0: It's like a choir that starts singing together in a way. It's that same effect, you know, people bitch and moan and badmouth each other, but then the choir starts singing and you're all in this together suddenly.
1: And I think there's something healthy about having to sit around a table and break bread when you've just had a fight with someone in your family, you know, like there's no walking away. There's no getting away from it and thinking I'll never talk to that person again. I mean, you could say it as a teenager, but then you'd be at the dinner table with them.
0: What kind of food would your mum cook for Friday night dinner?
1: It was two roast chickens every Friday night.
0: Roast chickens?
1: Yeah.
0: For a family of four?
1: For a family of four. And we were the nuclear family. There was no one else there. So the next chicken was lunch on Saturday, leftovers, but she cooked two chooks every Friday night.
0: And how would she cook them?
1: She did a roast whole chicken, but she riffed on her chicken paprikash recipe. So she would chop two onions and put them at the bottom of the baking dish, and then she would schmear. Schmear is a technical term, Richard. Salt, pepper and paprika and a pinch of cayenne pepper, which was her substitute for hot paprika. And she would rub all over the chicken with that. She would actually put a half an apple inside the cavity, and then she would roast it for about an hour and a half.
0: Was that seen as an exotic food when you were a kid, like by Perth standards, you know, given that it was a pretty meat and three veg town, Perth, back in the day? Not anymore, but back then?
1: I actually didn't know any different. All I knew was, I know that when I went to PLC and I started taking a whole capsicum with me to school and munching on a capsicum as if it was an apple, they sort of looked at me and was like, what? I was like, I don't know. I think I was breastfed on capsicum and garlic. Yeah.
0: I'm with Marilyn Chalmers. She's with the Monday Morning Cooking Club, which raises money for charities. What about cakes? Now, your mum comes from that Austro-Hungarian tradition of the great Habsburgian cafes with the ranges of cakes that are kind of sensational, like I mentioned earlier, the Babka, the Kugelhopf, all those great cakes. What kind of cakes did your mum make?
1: She was the most exceptional cake baker and pastry baker. So firstly, my mum was an insomniac. So if she was making pastry at 10:30 or 11 o'clock at night, we had a pretty standard 1970s open plan house. So my bedroom was directly behind the TV. She'd come in and she'd prod me awake. And I'd say, oh, I want to go to sleep. She'd say, no, you'll have to touch this. And she'd take me out to the kitchen and make me touch the pastry. So that one day I would understand her.
0: So your mum would wake you up to touch the pastry?
1: Yeah, yeah. And, I mean, bless her soul, I still feel it now in my fingers.
0: So what was required from that touch? What did you have to assess?
1: So I would understand
0: yes.
1: the silkiness, the springiness, the right dryness and moistness of a good pastry.
0: You weren't doing it for her. You were doing it. She wanted you
1: to
0: do it
1: yourself. No, I needed to learn it.
0: Right.
1: She was teaching it to me.
0: Bed.
1: Yeah. Yeah.
0: When you say she was an insomniac, what kind of hours would she be baking in?
1: Oh, I guess that would have been 11 o'clock at night, 11:30 at night. Like if she couldn't sleep, she'd just go up into the kitchen and make something. And also in Perth, we had wonderful Italian and Greek stores. But coming back to that Austro-Hungarian, you couldn't buy ground walnuts like you probably could in Bondi. And you most definitely couldn't get ground poppy seed. And she was a purist. She wanted things to taste absolutely perfect. So shelled walnuts were not good enough. So I used to sit on the back step with a brick and a hammer and I would shell the walnuts for her. And this would have been right up till the end of the 1970s. And she would make the most beautiful walnut cakes with it. She went back to Romania twice. And one of the times she came back with this 40-centimetre high cast iron poppy seed grinder that you would screw onto the kitchen counter. It must have taken up most of the weight of her suitcase. And I would have to stand there and hand grind the poppy seeds for her poppy seed strudel.
0: I have a theory on this. It's a little controversial, which is that women very often bake. I've seen women do this again and again, and they've admitted to me. They bake when they're not feeling great about things. Like when they're not feeling good about all kinds of things, baking seems to give them a kind of just enough of a lift, if you like, literally and spiritually to make them feel a little better. You mentioned your mum had nightmares. Do you think she baked to address that?
1: I think that baking brings an order to your life. It's very exact. It's very measured. And it's also very satisfying that you put together a bunch of ingredients and you create something so fine and so special out of it. And you have to concentrate when you're baking. It's very mindful. Not that mindfulness existed in those days, but you have to concentrate and focus, and the rest of your worries do tend to fall away. It gives you a bit less time to ruminate.
0: What was your mum's special cake?
1: Her yellow cake, which is a custard chiffon cake. In fact, any chiffon cake. It morphed into a poppy seed chiffon that she invented eventually, but growing up as a little girl, it was yellow cake.
0: Can you describe it a bit? You said it's a custard cake?
1: It's a chiffon cake. So chiffon cake is like an angel cake, but it has oil in it. It's non-dairy. And so it's become very much a Jewish cake. I don't think it's Jewish in origin, but it's become very much a Jewish cake because you can serve it with a meat meal.
0: Does that mean it's very delicate too?
1: It's very delicate and light and fluffy. Yeah, yeah.
0: How popular was your mum's yellow cake?
1: It was her currency. The school fair, the charity fete, she wouldn't hand out the recipe for all the tea in China. It was very sought after.
0: It was very tightly held, was it?
1: Oh, yeah. Yeah, I had it, but I wasn't allowed to publish it.
0: As your parents grew older, you'd grown up, you were living on the other side of Australia from them. How did that go for you as they got older and needed a little more care?
1: I was working as a freelance PR consultant, specialising in food and wine in Sydney, and my dad got sick with cancer, and I essentially turned into a FIFO, a fly-in, fly-out. The kids were very young. I think they were 10 and 13 when my father

0: passed away, and that, you know, it was a few years before then.
1: When you say FIFO, this is between Sydney and Perth?
0: Yes, yes. So and I would fly into Perth every 6 weeks for a half a week and just help them, help them.
1: That's a long flight.
0: Yeah, it is a long flight. 4.5 hours. Yeah. Yeah, yeah. So I felt like I was either gearing up to go over there or kind of recovering, coming back. Yeah.
1: Very often people who survive the war and have war stories to tell, I found this so often to be the case. They wait and they wait. They won't talk. But then when they hit 80, around about the 80-year-old mark, they're often ready to tell their story. Was that the case for your parents?
0: It was somewhere around there. It was in their 70s. But the big thing was that Steven Spielberg set up the Shoah Foundation, which basically had a resource to go and film live testimonies of Holocaust survivors all over the world.
1: How would that work? Would they just talk into a camera or would they be interviewed?
0: They were interviewed. So my parents were each interviewed by someone from Melbourne. People were trained to come and have their take down their testimonies. And Australia had the second highest population of Holocaust survivors in the world after Israel.
1: Yes, mostly in Melbourne too.
0: Yeah. Melbourne, Sydney, and a few in Perth. And so someone from Melbourne came over and videotaped each of my parents. And it's the greatest gift. I actually think that all of us, no matter who we are in the world, you know, if we live long enough, we've got a really interesting story about our youth. And it's incredible to be able to then watch your parents' or grandparents' story and have it documented.
1: The highest number of Holocaust survivors outside of Israel in Australia. I wonder what that comes from, aside from Australia being, you know, a democracy and peaceful. I wonder if that came from a desire to get as far away from Europe as possible.
0: Definitely. For a lot of people, for some people, they might have thought that they wanted to go to America because they knew someone there, and Australia came through first. But a lot of people definitely, they came to Australia because they thought that it was the furthest place away in the world.
1: So when your parents were being interviewed for the Shoah Foundation, North Shoah Tapes, was it just them and the interviewer in the room, or were you present? Could you be?
0: No, I wasn't there. No, I was already living in Sydney, and I watched the tapes afterwards, yeah.
1: How much did you find out that you didn't know before from watching the tapes?
0: Oh, I was completely blown away. I watched it, say, 20-odd years ago, and by complete coincidence, I started watching them again last year, and I was blown away by the detail, by their ability to remember years. Yeah. Yeah, it's really amazing. And also, I mean, everyone has a different reaction. People think that it's really, you know, if I say to them, well, I was watching my dad's tape today, and I'll just say it in passing, they're like, oh, that must be so hard. And it's like, it's actually not. It's so heart-filling to hear his voice.
1: What do you mean? I imagined you'd have to really brace yourself before you start to watch that.
0: I love seeing their faces. I love hearing their voices. I find their accents so amusing. And I have a damn good cry somewhere along the way. But it's a good cry. It's an acknowledgement that they're heroes.
1: What are their demeanors like when they talk about it in that tape?
0: Quite matter of fact. Quite matter of fact. Both of them, until the end of both of their stories, both of them didn't get emotional. Quite I think detached is far too strong a word, but quite factual.
1: I remember reading in Art Spiegelman's famous graphic novel, Mouse, you know, about his parents who both survived the Holocaust. He wrote a kind of a prequel to where he remembered growing up in Long Island, in Queens, I think, and hearing his parents come back from a dinner party. They never told him about the Holocaust when he was a boy, but he could hear them talking in Yiddish to each other. Hmm. And like it was something that they could only talk about with each other, his parents.
0: Yeah.
1: There was only that shared understanding, because aside from what happened being so spectacular, you know, catastrophic, it was also very weird. I mean, there's something incredibly weird about the Holocaust.
0: Yeah.
1: Were your parents like that? Were they kind of confident? Were they each other's listeners, if you like,
0: I think that they were codependent on each other. I think that there was a real codependency. They did speak Yiddish to each other. My mother didn't grow up with Yiddish, but German was her second language, so she could pick up Yiddish very easily.
1: Haven't they flirted at that soccer game in Yiddish or what?
0: I presume in English, but yeah, that's a good question. They would talk to each other in Yiddish when they didn't want us to hear. So I sort of understood bits and pieces, but the older we got and the more we were allowed to listen to, the less they spoke it.
1: So you and your brother grew up in Australia. You had no experience of anything like what they went through at all.
0: No, no.
1: Was that a source of joy for them? Were they happy about that?
0: Absolute, utter joy. Yeah, yeah. I think complete joy at us living innocent, naive, politically naive. I'm talking about post-war. I mean, our generation grew up with such incredible freedom and idealism, and I think that that brought them so much joy and then immense pride in what we could achieve educationally, and pride in what they could give us, you know, that they could get us right through school and they could send us to university and you know, and watch us have careers.
1: Did either of them go back to Poland or Hungary?
0: My mum went back twice. My father refused to go back until he got sick. And then he said that he was going to go back to Poland. And my mum said, well, that's good, because I've always wanted to go back to Auschwitz and I can't go on my own, so let's go. And then my father realised that his cancer wasn't terminal, and so he decided he wasn't going to go to Poland. And my mother...
1: I don't understand the logic of that, but...
0: yeah, he was quite bitter about what happened after the war, I think. And then my mum said, as I said to you, she was very feisty, and she said, great, well, I'm going without you. And at that point, I was in Sydney listening to her say all of this and rang my brother and said, okay, I am not in a position to go to Auschwitz. This is not my bag. You have no choice. You're the older brother. Take mum to Auschwitz. And then, of course, Dad heard that my brother was going to take my mother to Auschwitz. How could they go to Poland and not hear my father's story? So he got on the aeroplane and went. Typical Jewish emotional blackmail.
1: So you've got family recipes in your cookbooks.
0: Yes.
1: How do you remember your mother in your cookbooks? What recipes of hers are in there?
0: Well, her custard chiffon is in there.
1: So you got it out of her in the end?
0: Oh, it took me
1: a lot. Is that hard?
0: It was really hard, Richard.
1: So you'd say, I want to put your custard chiffon recipe, and she'd go, never, out of the question. Was she like that? Or was she,
0: yeah, no. She's like,
1: darling, I can't possibly.
0: Nem. No, no, no. And then her best friend, next door neighbour, Ava, her orange chiffon cake got in. So one trip I was back in Perth and I said to Mum, you know, Ava's orange chiffon cake got 10 out of 10 from the girls. And Mum was so happy for Ava. And Ava was an astonishing cook. I mean, way better baker than my mother, in truth be told. She was just incredible. And Mum was thrilled. And then I said, okay, so look, we've got her recipe. How can I have Ava's and not yours? And I basically spent the afternoon blackmailing my mother emotionally. And she gave in. I'm sure she knew she was going to give in and she was just having fun with me. And eventually she said yes. And then she said, so Ava's got 10 out of 10. Does that make mine an 11? And that was it. And it's her custard chiffon is in the first book and in the fourth book. It was repeated. And it's famous all over the world. Someone came up to us at a bookstore when we were doing a talk and said, I live in Washington and I make your mum's custard chiffon cake. It's the best. I just think, how did my little 5'3" mother become so iconic?
1: When you test the pastry on it by touching it, do you think of your mother?
0: Constantly. I think of her in the kitchen constantly. She passed away 15, 16 years ago. For the first few years, I had a photo of her in the kitchen, and that's where I talked to her.
1: What an amazing story. It's been lovely speaking with you, Marilyn. Thank you so much.
0: Thank you for having me.
1: Marilyn Chalmers is from the Monday Morning Cooking Club, which raises money for charity by publishing cookbooks. Their latest cookbook is called A Year of Jewish Cooking Recipes We Can't Live Without. Today's conversation with Marilyn Chalmers was made on the lands of the Gadigal people. The producer was Maggie Morris. The executive producer is Nicola Harrison. I'm Richard Feidler. Thanks for listening.

0: It's 12 o'clock. Good afternoon. Tony Matthews with ABC News. Headline inflation has risen 3.5% in the 12 months to July, compared to 3.8% last month. However, trimmed mean inflation, which removes the more volatile data, is holding steady at 3.6%. The latest consumer price index figures remain well above the Reserve Bank's target range of 2-3%. The biggest contributors to annual inflation in July are housing, food and non-alcoholic beverages, and recreation and culture. Northern Territory MP Luke Gosling says he'll stand down from his special envoy positions for Defence, Veterans and Northern Australia until allegations of assault and breach of bail are heard in court. Yesterday, Mr. Gosling was charged with breaching his bail conditions set by the court following his alleged assault against Administrator David Connolly at a community festival last month. Mr. Gosling categorically denies the allegations and has signalled his intent to fight the charges. He says the allegations have become a distraction to the business of government and said he remained committed to continuing to serve as the member for Solomon. A Sydney woman has pleaded guilty to manslaughter over the death of her husband in a case police previously described as macabre and bizarre due to how they suspected she disposed of his remains. And a warning, this story contains graphic details. Court reporter Jamie McKinnell has more.
1: 62-year-old Mamdou Noufal was reported missing in July 2023 after he'd not been seen for several months. In October the following year, Nermeen Noufal was charged with murder. At that time, police said they would allege she had dismembered his body and disposed of his remains in bins around southwest Sydney, and that there had been an extensive clean-up at their Greenacre home. 55-year-old Noufal was due to face a murder trial this week, but appearing on a video link today, she told the Supreme Court she pleaded guilty to the alternative charge of manslaughter. A sentence hearing has been scheduled for next month.
0: The Anti-Semitism Royal Commissioner has requested a short extension on the delivery of her final report to avoid distracting from the first anniversary of the Bondi Beach terror attack. Gavin Coote reports.
2: The inquiry is due to deliver its final report by December 14, 12 months after the Bondi Beach terror attack. But in her closing address, Commissioner Virginia Bell says she's requested a short extension until December 18.
3: I'm aware of concern within the Jewish community that delivery of the report on the anniversary would be a distraction.
2: Commissioner Bell says parts of the inquiry that heard about the Bondi attack will be part of a confidential volume in her final report, but is proposing substantial parts be made public once criminal proceedings have ended.
0: The faces of two police officers who were killed on duty have been immortalised in mosaics at a police station in northeast Victoria. Erin Somerville reports from Bright.
4: It's been 1 year today since Detective Leading Senior Constable Neil Thompson and Senior Constable Vadim Devard Hotart were fatally shot at Pulpunkar. Two mosaic portraits of the officers and a garden have been unveiled during a memorial at Bright this morning. Senior Sergeant Justin Foots says the memorials will ensure they aren't forgotten.
5: They provide future generations with a visible reminder that a profound tragedy unfolded here and that the people connected to them mattered.
4: A memorial has also been unveiled at Wangaratta.
0: Woolworths has seen its profit surge by 18% in the last financial year to $1.1 billion. The result has been boosted by a return to profitability to its Big W department stores. Supermarket sales rose 4.6% to $53.9 billion. Woolworths also says its Ooshies Kids toy promotion is helping it to a 7.6% increase in sales for the first 8 weeks of this financial year. And Australian soccer manager Ange Postecoglou has substituted Cristiano Ronaldo at half-time in a come-from-behind win for Al Nassr in the Saudi Pro League. His team was trailing 2-0 and down to 10 men against Al Ittifaq, who were managed by another Australian in Arthur Pappas. Ronaldo was taken off at half-time and watched on as Al Nassr went on to win 3-2. Looking at the weather, widespread rain across the northeast quarter with showers elsewhere across the eastern half.

0: Music icon and headline act at Tamworth Country Music Festival, Dolly Parton, has died aged 80.
1: I first went on the road with Dolly as a kid, getting a taste of the road life in the early 1980s. Dolly opened doors not just for me, but for her entire family to reach the potential we didn't even know was possible. Dolly also opened doors for generations of singers, songwriters, musicians, and dreamers from every walk of life and across every continent.
0: You can always send us your comments, 0467 922 684. That's the number to text us here at the Country Hour. But first up today, there are calls today for the Minister for Water, Rose Jackson, to impose an immediate Section 324 embargo on all floodplain harvesting in New South Wales. This follows revelations in budget estimates on the 19th of August that the Greens say shows the current regulatory framework is so fundamentally flawed that compliance cannot be reliably enforced. Greens water spokesperson Kate Fairman says floodplain harvesting significantly reduces downstream flows, degrades river health, and undermines the ecological, cultural, and economic foundations of communities across the basin. Also, they argue that an embargo is essential as a functional, enforceable regulatory framework that's in place to manage expectations and prevent upstream irrigators from extracting potentially huge volumes of off-river pools unchecked. Dr. Emma Carmody is Commissioner for the River Murray in South Australia, and she says the budget estimates revelations are alarming, that all basin states are affected, and maybe the federal government should step in and protect the river and the basin.
2: I have to say, I was particularly troubled that 10 years after the Four Corners episode pumped, after Ken Matthews' inquiry and his reports, after the creation of the Natural Resources Access Regulator, or the NRAR, the creation of a basin-wide compliance compact, the establishment of the Office of the Inspector General of Water Compliance for the entire basin, after all of that, the Chief Regulatory Officer for the NRAR declared in Parliament that he lacked the regulatory clarity to enforce the law in relation to floodplain harvesting licences. I found that extremely troubling and, quite frankly, an extraordinary revelation.
0: Yes, he said that there was a lot of confusion about his legal standing. 10 years on, that's a problem?
2: Well, it's a significant problem. The assumption was that compliance and enforcement had been adequately addressed following PUMPT. And here we are in relation to what I think is self-evidently a very contentious form of extraction. The Chief Regulatory Officer is saying that he lacks the clarity required to enforce the law and meet the criminal burden of proof. Now, it's not to say that anyone's breaking the law, but the fact that the regulators said that they don't have the regulatory tools at the moment to enforce the law is deeply problematic. What he said was that as a consequence of two court cases, he lacked the clarity, and where there's a lack of clarity, or I think the word he used was uncertainty, it's very difficult to act as a regulator and it's very difficult to meet the criminal burden of proof. I mean, as a lawyer, I take that as a fairly clear message that he feels that he's not in a position in all instances to enforce the law in relation to floodplain harvesting licences. But I think we'd all welcome some clearer statements from the government about what the situation is in that regard.
0: The concern there is that more water may well be taken out of the river during floodplain harvesting events. What does that, as a result of that legal uncertainty, I think that's a fair assumption to make. What concerns do you have from South Australia's point of view about the volume of water in the river, what it might mean for the environment, what it might mean for fish kills, what it might mean for town water and water going down into the lower part of the basin into South Australia?
2: Look, Michael, it's well established that floodplain harvesting is a very contentious form of take. The reform process and the licensing that formed part of that was extremely fraught, and many downstream communities and organisations were on the record and are on the record saying that they think that the volumes that have been licensed are far too large, that they're unsustainable, and that they have impacts on the health of the river and on the viability of downstream businesses, for example, graziers, but also on cultural rights. So that's a problem not just for South Australia, but start in the the

0: Darling Barker River. It's an issue for the Menindee Lakes, and the communities around there. But then, of course, it's hydrologically connected to the River Murray. So that affects the communities and the river system down in South Australia as well.
1: And South Australia has a very tight system of regulation.
0: South Australia introduced a cap on extractions in 1969. The irrigators down there are extremely efficient. Everything is metered. And in fact, the sustainable diversion limit for the entire Murray-Darling Basin component of South Australia is only around 600 gigalitres. It's a really small volume of water relative to the amount that's extracted across the entire basin. For South Australians to gaze northward and see these very large volumes being licensed for floodplain harvesting, but on top of that, question marks raised by the Chief Regulatory Officer about the state's ability to enforce the law in relation to those licences, it's concerning, but it's also it's perplexing again, because here we are 10 years after pumped and there are compliance and enforcement issues being raised again in New South Wales.
1: And on that, what does that mean? What does that those question marks about enforcement mean for not just for those irrigators involved in floodplain harvesting, but the industry generally and the social licence?
0: Well, I mean, I think it's fair to say that compliance and enforcement is the bedrock of social licence. That's really all I'll say, and I think that that's a fairly self-evident statement.
1: There are concerns too about the amount of water that may be taken in the event of a rain event or in the lead up to some sort of rain event as well. What would you, from South Australia's point of view, what would you be saying to the minister about safeguarding the supply of water to the river?
0: I mean, I think clearly if there's some systemic regulatory issues, they need to be addressed. I don't know how long that will take. There is a discretionary power, though, under the Water Management Act, which does enable the minister to impose an embargo on extractions. The minister may consider using that power in those circumstances, but that would be at her discretion.
1: She could impose an embargo now, even before a rain event, or foreshadow it too.
0: Yes, that's right. That's right. But I think I can imagine it's in everybody's interest to try and resolve this issue as quickly as possible, because everybody wants some certainty and wants to know that the law is capable of being enforced.
1: But in the past, when embargoes have been imposed, there was a lot of criticism of the minister doing that.
0: Yes. Although, look, it's important to note that embargoes have been imposed by ministers on both sides of the political aisle. It hasn't just been this minister. So, again, that's a discretionary power that she's able to use if she decides that that's the best course of action.
1: Now, I know you don't really want to talk about individual court cases, but there are two court cases that the New South Wales government lost against irrigators over laws and regulations. There's another three or four that are outstanding. What does that say about the legal framework we're in at the moment?
0: That there are problems that need to be addressed, Michael, yes.
1: So we've talked about New South Wales, we've talked about South Australia's view. Is there a role for the federal government here to step in?
0: Look, it's a good question. We are in the middle of reviews of both the Federal Water Act and the Basin Plan. And I'd just note that in New South Wales, water resource plans were lodged significantly after the statutory deadline, and in fact there are still some that haven't been lodged as per the statutory requirement. We've had SIDLAM projects, so the water offset projects, set aside, or they will be set aside because they won't comply with the necessary legal framework. We've had the Inspector General's report on the so-called toolkit measures, which form part of the quid pro quo for a 70 gigalitre reduction in environmental flows in the Northern Basin. And now we've got this question mark over compliance and enforcement in relation to floodplain harvesting licences. What I would say to the federal government is, at what point do we put an end to the constant compromises and concessions, and at what point does it just stand up and say we have to enforce the law and ensure that the Basin Plan creates a healthy river system for communities today and in the future.
1: So we're not just talking about New South Wales, the impacts here from this?
0: No, I mean, it's

0: Good question. We are in the middle of two reforms, or two reviews, which will lead to reforms, a review of the Federal Water Act and a review of the Basin Plan. And I think it's pertinent to note that New South Wales failed to submit its water resource plans on time. Many of them, in fact, were submitted several years after the deadline, and there's still a number of them that are outstanding. Many of its so-called SIDLAM or water offset projects are going to have to be set aside because they don't comply with the federal statutory framework. We've had the Inspector General's what I would characterise as a damning report on the so-called toolkit measures in the Northern Basin, which form part of a quid pro quo for a 70 gigalitre reduction in environmental flows up there in the north. And now we've got this question mark over compliance and enforcement in relation to floodplain harvesting licences. You really don't need a PhD in pattern recognition to see that these aren't isolated incidences. In fact, it's part of a really systemic problem. But the Commonwealth Government really has to put an end to the constant concessions and compromises and just stand up for a healthy basin. That's what I would say is particularly relevant right now at a basin scale.
1: Emma Carmody is the Commissioner for the River Murray in South Australia, and we're getting a whole bunch of texts about that. Someone's saying, how much water does South Australia need before they remove the barrages, says Reg. And Michael has texted in to say South Australia contributes 7% of the water to the Murray-Darling Basin, but they have 85% control over the Murray-Darling Basin Authority. I'm not sure where those figures come from, but anyway, it's coming up to 18 minutes past 12.
2: Every community has stories worth sharing. 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
1: To rain now and good falls of an inch or two around Narrabri overnight. It's been very welcome, said to be a saviour to crops ahead of the harvest. But like all good storms, they've been patchy, and it won't get everyone out of the woods, or they didn't quite get enough. Narrabri-based agronomist Mitch Kuehl says another fall would be a bonus, but overnight rain will certainly go a long way.
3: In our particular area here in Narrabri, north of Narrabri, anywhere from 20 mil to through to 50 millimetres of rain, so really, really good drop.
4: We've had little bits of rain here and there, nothing super massive. Is this what's going to help farmers get over that last little line? Will this good bit of rain in the past 24 hours be helpful?
3: Oh, absolutely. In our neck of the woods here, we've been quite lucky in this sort of 50k radius patch where we got a fair bit of cropping off the May June rain. We've bounced the crop along till now, and you know we got 20 mils last Friday, and then another 20 to 30 mils last night. That's enough to get our crop home in our neck of the woods. You know, you go further afield, either west or north of my patch here, and it's probably a little bit of a different story.
4: What does this mean for farmers heading into spring? Will this give them a little bit of extra confidence?
3: Oh, yeah, as confident as you can be with the weather forecast at the moment. It's all pretty negative, but at the end of the day, we look what water we got in the soil, and we've got a bit of moisture there to finish the crop. Any more would be fantastic.
4: So how much more rain do farmers need to get them over the line? Will this be enough? There's no crystal ball and we're always hoping for more rain, but is more on the wish list?
3: Oh, look, in our patch here in Narrabri, like I said before, we're pretty lucky that rain will finish the crop. Like we'll have headers out of the shed for that. So, you know, another fall, if we get another fall in the next, let's say, 2 weeks, then we'd be looking at an average sort of yield in our neck of the woods. So that'd be a bonus if we can get that. But like I said before, it's a very small patch where we are. You go further west and it's a lot more marginal, no cropping at all. And further north, it's really pinching off. So quite lucky in that respect where we are.
1: Agronomist Mitch Kuehl, Director of Outlook Ag, speaking to Bridget Murphy.
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1: To bananas now, and banana growers on the mid-north coast are questioning their future with Coles set to stop stocking their produce in the local stores. The supermarket giant is ending its contract with local wholesaler Golden Dawn, which provides bananas, cucumbers and pumpkins from local growers direct to stores on the mid-north coast. Coffs Harbour banana grower Dominic Canal says that his family has been supplying Coles via the wholesaler for as long as he can remember.
6: I've been home from school for 14 years now. It's been always like that since I've known it, and I think for Dad as well, and even probably my granddad, I'm not too sure, but it's been, yeah, a long relationship.
7: How much of your business did that Coles contract make up? Like, is that most of your bananas going to Coles, or is there a bit of a spread?
6: No, there would be a spread. I'm not sure to what extent. Like, it goes Coles, Woolies, other little shops, IGA. It goes all around. But it's up and down the coast, like from down to Port Macquarie or Newcastle, maybe up to Yamba, our fruit goes.
7: Now that, I guess, Coles has been taken out of that equation, what does that mean for you and your produce?
6: Yeah, look, I'm not too sure. We'll know more probably come summer. I'm hoping not too much of it needs to go down in the markets in Sydney and Melbourne and Brisbane, because you always get a lot less of a return when they go into those sort of places. When you got like your chain stores and like your big shops locally that take X amount of fruit every week, it's like more of a guaranteed price, where when you send to the markets, everyone sends to those markets when there's a glut, wherever they come from, might be North Queensland, up and down the coast, anywhere. So overnight, semi-trailers could reach the market, and the day that your fruit's there, the price could crash, you know, like it's just unpredictable. It's not, you know, you don't really know what's going to happen.
7: Are you worried about like not being able to move bananas, or is the risk more that you'll be getting a really low price that you won't really be making a profit on them?
6: That's right, yeah. Like, you're always going to be able to move them, but at what price? And, you know, it has happened in the past, but if we get like them returns of like $10, $12 again, we probably won't send them. Like, you'd probably just cut the fruit on the ground, because of the cost of everything these days. You wouldn't do it for that.
7: Yeah, right. So you'll be continuing your arrangement with Golden Dawn, with this wholesaler?
6: Yes, we will, for sure.
7: Did you think about the possibility of supplying to Coles National Distribution System? Is that an option?
6: Well, it would be great if it was, if we were able to, but I don't know where, I don't know if they would worry about little family businesses with that. They like to deal with just big, real big fellas, so I'm not too sure. It'd be definitely worth looking into, I would imagine.
7: Yeah, New South Wales Farmers has said that Woolies has been quite good, that they've said that they will try to find space for more local produce in the region. Is that what you're hearing, and how are you feeling about that?
6: Yes, that's what I am hearing, and we've changed box to a different style and everything for Woolies, and they seem to be a lot more supportive of local fruit, and I really hope that's the case, because me and my brother are fourth generation here on the farm, and my wife's in it now too, and we've got two little kids. If it stays sustainable enough, you know, I'd love for the kids to have the opportunity to take on the farm in the future too, so I'm really hoping that's the case.
1: As Coffs Harbour banana grower Dominic Canali speaking there to Lauren Bohane, it's coming up to 25 minutes past 12.
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1: Well, the New South Wales Agriculture Minister says the state's coordination centre in Orange that was set up to handle the rising number of bird flu cases has fielded more than 5,000 calls since its telephone hotline was set up, encouraging people to report sightings of dead birds. So far, the state has recorded 14 confirmed cases of H5 bird flu, with the majority of cases on the far south coast. Tara Moriarty says she's encouraging backyard chicken and captive bird owners to take biosecurity measures to reduce the risk of birds being infected. She also said the vaccine rollout of high-risk species is beginning this week.
8: So we're looking to start where animals are contained. So zoos, Taronga Zoo, and places where we've got high-risk species that would otherwise be significantly under threat, but they're in controlled environments. And we'll be starting with those animals that are in captivity.
9: Are there native birds that are of a particular concern that have higher priority than some other birds?
8: It's birds that are at risk of extinction or that are at risk, more vulnerable in terms of their numbers across New South Wales. So if the worst does happen and we do see a spread and mass deaths of birds, we want to make sure that we're protecting certain vulnerable species of birds so that they're not wiped out.
9: New South Wales prepared for if we have a mass casualty event like we've seen in South Australia?
8: We are. We've been preparing for this strain of bird flu for a couple of years now. We've been working very closely with industry, and I want to thank industry who've been working closely with the government to make sure that we've got preparedness plans in place and people have biosecurity controls in place on their properties to deal with birds. We're seeing this disease, this virus, hit some wild birds, which is devastating, but it is really difficult to be able to manage this issue across in the wild. So that's why where we can control animals, so today we're talking to people who have backyard chickens, for example, and pets, put your protections and plans in place to make sure that they're at less risk of being exposed to this virus.
1: New South Wales Agriculture Minister Tara Moriarty speaking from Orange earlier today. So 5,000 calls to the telephone hotline, and that hotline number is 1-800-675-888. We're still on bird flu. There's nothing quite like walking through a poultry shed at a small agricultural show and seeing all the different breeds of birds. It is an amazing sight to see. Some balls of fluff, others with multicoloured feathers, and perhaps a bit of a noisy rooster in the corner. Well, James Turtle and his son Bill breed chickens for showing near Wagga Wagga. 11-year-old Bill won both the champion and reserve champion birds in the juniors exhibitors section at the Ganmain show on the weekend. And he told our reporter Emily Doak all about his prize-winning entry.
10: Looking at that beautiful bird that you just got out and showed me, describe the feathers for me, because they weren't just black, particularly around its neck and on its wings. What makes it special?
11: It has lots of white spots and big, beautiful tail feathers.
10: And a slight green tinge to some of the feathers too. That's amazing. Is that particular for that type of breed of bird?
11: Most blackbirds, but yeah, Anconas have it, yeah, mostly.
10: So when you were deciding what sorts of chickens you wanted to breed, how did you make the choice?
11: My dad found them and I liked it and they looked cool. I've got Anconas, I've got Langshans, I've got Australorps, Japanese Bantams, Leghorns, Old English Game.
10: That's quite a collection. What is your favourite of all of those breeds?
11: Probably the Langshan. I've got 4 black ones and 3 blue ones.
10: How much work is it for you to look after the chickens at your house?
11: Kind of a lot of work. Feed them, water them every day, look after them. But when you're getting them ready for the show, we just clean their feet and then put some oil on their comb to make them look shiny. And then that's really it.
10: Oh, what are the judges looking for when they're judging your chickens?
11: Judging against the standard of poultry. And they look for presentation and how the birds look and how their wings look and if they're all good.
10: Now, James, obviously this is a bit of a shared passion. I understand that you also showed poultry when you were younger.
12: Yeah, absolutely. It's something that I did a long time ago. And then when Bill showed a bit of interest, it was kind of nice to get back into it with him. It's been really encouraging for us with Bill, the fact that he gets to interact with lots of different people of all different ages. He's met some kids who are younger than him, but he's met adults who are older than me, who've been really, really kind to him, who've shared lots of information, they've shared birds with him. So it's just, I guess it's that real, they like to see those younger kids coming through. Bill has a great time. He's wandering the shed constantly. We went to Canberra this year and he was just blown away, 2,500 chooks in the shed, and he was just, yeah, in his own world, just wandering around having a great time.
10: And of course, you're talking about some pretty unusual breeds here. How do you go about sourcing the chickens or the eggs to be able to sort of expand your little flock, I suppose? And is it a bit like

0: you know, you spot something new and then you want to try that as well?
1: Oh, look, chicken match is real. My wife regularly says to us, please don't come home with any more than you went with. But, yeah, look, when it comes to finding some of those breeds, yeah, we are breeding some stuff that isn't terribly common. But, again, that community, you start talking to people about who's got what, you'll invariably find what you're looking for. And as I said before, like, a lot of people have been really, really good to him. So, yeah, we have to thank all of those people who've donated birds to him, who've allowed him to breed his own and get to the point where he's showing some of the stuff that he's bred as well.
0: Of course, I'd imagine it'd be a bit of a nervy time for people involved in poultry breeding and showing with the bird flu being detected in wild bird populations in all states, I think, now. You know, is that something that, as a local breeder, you're keeping an eye on and you've taken measures in your own operations?
1: Yeah, absolutely. It's something that's at front of mind, absolutely. So we are, any of Bill's breeding stock are all in fully enclosed cages so wild birds can't get in. And there's still little measures you'll take to try and make sure that they can't contaminate food or water, any of those sorts of things. I guess we're taking advice of those who do this for a living. So from our perspective, if there's advice that says don't be attending things like local shows, we certainly won't be, and I don't think we'll be doing too many ag shows this season because lots of them have already been cancelled as well. So we'll just start the breeding season earlier.
2: James Turtle, who along with his son Bill runs Prickle Farm Poultry near Wagga, breeding and showing chickens. And yeah, some of those shows are talking about stopping the show this year because of bird flu. So I think they've made decisions in some of the smaller shows in northern Victoria, so all eyes will be on the Canberra show and also the Sydney Royal as well. So we'll see what happens with the showing of poultry this year because of bird flu. It's coming up to 28 minutes to one here on the New South Wales Country Hour. Now, I'm joined now by Adam Storey for the news headlines. Now, Adam, I've got a question for this for you today.
3: Oh, yes.
2: Yes. Did you tumble out of bed and stumble to the kitchen to pour yourself a cup of ambition today?
3: How do you know my morning routine?
2: Boom, boom.
3: Need about two or three cups of ambition.
2: And oh, yes, you're doing all right.
3: Yeah, yawn and stretch and try to come alive.
2: That's
3: yeah.
2: Right, correct.
3: And then I heard the sad news that, yes, Dolly
2: Parton
3: has left us at the age of 80 after her brief battle with cancer. Tributes pouring in, of course, from around the world. There has been a laying of flowers at a Dolly Parton statue, which is in her hometown of Tennessee, and fans have also gathered at her Hollywood Walk of Fame star in Hollywood, obviously.
2: Yep.
3: The Prime Minister has also paid tribute, saying she made the world a better place in so many ways. And, yeah, some great songs.
2: Great philanthropist as well.
3: Yeah, absolutely.
2: Literacy and giving free books away to kids all over the world.
3: Yeah.
2: Mm.
3: Yeah, sadly missed. To the other news today, headline inflation has risen to 3.5% in the 12 months to July. Now, that's compared to 3.8% last month. However, trim mean inflation, which removes what they say is the more volatile data, is still at around 3.6%, and that's well above the target range of 2 to 3% for the Reserve Bank. Apparently the biggest contributors in July to inflation were housing, food, non-alcoholic beverages and recreation. The Northern Territory MP Luke Gosling says he will stand down from his special envoy positions for Defence, Veterans Affairs and Northern Australia until allegations of assault and breach of bail are heard in court. Yesterday, Mr. Gosling was charged with breaching his bail conditions, which were set by the court following his alleged assault against the Northern Territory Administrator David Connolly at a community festival last month. National Cabinet meets this afternoon to settle new rules for how data centres use energy. That's despite opposition from Queensland and the Northern Territory. Data centres operators are calling for certainty from government on the energy rules, saying they prefer one set of rules for the whole country. That'll be on this afternoon, and we'll probably get a press conference from the Prime Minister and the Premiers after that.
2: Yes, indeed. To see what the what decisions are made, there's quite a bit of discussion at federal cabinet today.
3: A few other issues on the agenda as well. Mm, yeah.
2: Yes, indeed. All right, thanks for that, and we'll be back at 1 o'clock.
3: I shall.
2: Okay, it's 25 minutes to one here on the New South Wales Country Hour. Let's find out what's happening with the weather details now, and we're joined now by Jordan Natara. Good afternoon.
4: Yes, good afternoon, Michael.
2: So we've seen quite, you know, getting some reports here. Dave in Trundle said he got 18 millimetres at Trundle. He said it was better than nothing, but another 20 or 40 would have been ideal. And 22 millimetres at Yass for yesterday as well. They were pretty happy with that. So has all that rain moved through now, Jordan?
4: Yeah, a vast majority has. So the more rainy kind of signatures that we had seen on the radar yesterday have now moved to more scattered showers across some parts of the coast and into parts of the mid-north coast as well. And as you mentioned, we did see some quite relatively good falls in parts. Orange in particular getting the highest 290 this morning of over 50 millimetres in the area. Tamworth getting to around 45 millimetres as well. And as for what we're expecting for the remainder of today, we are looking at some, again, isolated showers and storms being the driver of the remainder of today's weather, mainly focused around parts of the mid-north coast and in those areas around Coffs and Dorrigo, where we're going to see the Rangers playing their part to see some higher potential storm activity in those parts of the coast. And that is really, again, associated with the same weather feature as we saw moving through yesterday. The anticipations are that we are just going to see it much more isolated compared to what we did see come across the state through the last 24 hours. The weather itself is still going to be moving through as we get through the early parts of Thursday, though by remainder of Thursday through the remainder of the week into the weekend, we are moving back to more stable weather across the state. So a couple of isolated showers around parts of the coast is what we're going to see in the wake of this system. But for broader areas of the coast and the state as a whole, it is a return to more clear skies. Frosty mornings in a very small amount of the area, but again, some relatively warmer temperatures through the daytime throughout the remainder of the week and into the weekend.
2: Yeah, so that system moving through, moving out of the state. Are we what's going to be the main feature for the next few days after that system moves through, or are we seeing more systems coming in?
4: No, so the system that we're moving through at the moment is going to be our main weather-bearing system for the showers side of things. From the longer term, as we move through Thursday towards the weekend and even into early parts of next week, we're moving back into a broad area of high pressure, so still seeing some coastal showers just due to the onshore winds. But for mainly the entirety of the parts of the state, we're seeing clear skies. Again, the warming temperatures is going to be a trend that we are going to see at the moment. So temperatures are starting to edge more towards what we'd be expecting for spring at the moment. So a bit earlier than we'd be, say, typical for this time of year. But the trend itself is for a more settled weather across the state, with that warming trend particularly notable as we head towards the later part of the weekend.
2: So warming, not much rain in it, and warming during the day, sunny as well?
4: Yeah, so clear sky days for a much more large part of the inland. A couple of showers and some cloudy conditions and some spots along the coast. Again, not expecting higher totals whatsoever. Maybe a millimetre at most outside the system. We've got obviously for today and early parts of tomorrow. But the remainder, Friday, Saturday, Sunday, Monday, if we do see any showers along the coast, again, very light rain if we do see that at all. And again, the remainder of the state being in clear sky conditions and some quite warm temperatures as well coming across the state in some spots.
2: Yeah, so how warm is it going to get?
4: So maximum temperatures, particularly as we head into the outlook, we see that trend edging towards those warmer anomalies. Temperatures edging into the mid to high 20s in parts of the northern inland, so all the way through Cobar and edging down further towards Broken Hill, sort of in that sort of mid-20s range, which again starts to edge more towards the spring-like temperatures that we're expecting. And then by Tuesday, still again getting towards the high 20s, if not maybe even getting a potential observation of 30 degrees forecast in that far northwestern corner of New South Wales. And those warm temperatures also being felt along broad parts of the state around the east, so mid-20 degree temperatures and even into some maybe higher 20 degree temperatures in parts of the coast as well. So still quite a significantly warming trend, particularly as we head through to the last week of August into the early parts of our sort of spring-like weather conditions.
2: Yes, it's sort of a little bit of an early spring. So what about frosts? Are we likely to see many frosts, or is it not going to get down that cold overnight?
4: Early frosts, again, far southern ranges is going to be our only area. We're going to be seeing those frosty-like conditions. The entirety of the ranges from to the north of Canberra are not expecting to see sub-zero temperatures for the remainder of the outlook. So it does look like we may have actually seen the last of the frost for many parts of the state outside those more elevated topography in our south. But that being it is, obviously, there obviously has the potential we could see some very localized topography bringing those cooler temperatures in some spots. But really the reality is that we are starting to see an early shift towards more spring-like temperatures, and the weather patterns themselves, obviously, at the moment, moving into, again, a period of more settled-like conditions. And based on our forecast outlook, again, it could be one that will be a continual trend as we go through spring as well, with these relatively dry conditions across the state, warmer than average temperatures as well, seeing, again, that picture coming into our forecast as we move towards those first days of September at the moment.
2: Which is what the longer-term forecasts had been saying. And so this hybrid system is going to hang around for 4 or 5 or 6 days then?
4: Has the potential to, yeah. So no significant shift in our weather patterns by the looks of things in our longer-term forecast out to the seven-day forecast itself. At the moment, really, this very slow-moving high-pressure system is going to be our main weather pattern as we move from Friday and beyond. And at this stage, it is going to be one that's going to be sufficiently slow enough that we aren't going to be seeing any strong shift in weather or for more additional rainfall at the moment based on that current forecast.
2: Jordan, thanks for that.
4: Catch you later, Michael.
2: It's coming up to 18 minutes to one.
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7: Hello, I'm Andy Park. Join me for The World Today. Rest in peace, Dolly Parton tributes flow for the country music legend, dead at age 80. Meanwhile, the UN has issued a stark warning about the urgent need for laws to ban autonomous weapons systems. New research into former NFL players shows at least a quarter of those players can expect to be diagnosed with CTE. And the Anti-Semitism Royal Commission hearings conclude today after 300 witnesses and more than 20,000 submissions. Those stories and more. Join me for The World Today.
2: But here on The Country Hour, Australian, American country music legend Dolly Parton has died at the age of 80. She was a beloved icon and philanthropist. Parton was also one of the most recognisable stars of the country music world for decades, with deep roots in country life, growing up on a small farm in Tennessee. David Claughton reports on her death and the impact she had here in regional Australia.
8: My coat of many colours that my mama made for me, made only from red.
9: Dolly's nephew, Brian Seaver, made the announcement on social media and spoke about her roots.
10: Dolly was a farmer, just like her daddy. He farmed the soil, she farmed songs and happiness.
9: The day after her high school graduation, she left home to go to Nashville and became a big country music star. She was also hugely successful in the pop charts, on TV and in films, but she never forgot where she came from.
11: I love country music. I feel that I myself have hopefully enough talent to branch out and do other things, but there's nothing that means as much to me really as the country feeling, and it's important to me that my people always stay proud of me. My family is very large and they're very down-home people, and even if I tried to get a little above my raising, they would remind me that that's not the thing for me to do, and my mom would slap my hair off.
9: Dolly visited Australia in 1979, again in 1984 with Kenny Rogers, then in 2011, and her last trip was 2014. Cheryl Brown, managing editor of Country Music Capital News, told Christy Reading about her admiration for Dolly, who played in Australia's country music capital, Tamworth.
12: While she was a savvy businesswoman and all of that, she was real. What she gave us was real, and we all felt that she was approachable. She shared everything about herself. She shared her music. She loved doing collaborations. She sang with people like Julio Iglesias, Queen Latifah, Willie Nelson, Norah Jones, Chris Christopherson, Porter Wagoner. You know, the biggest one of them all for me was Kenny Rogers. So just think she was incredible.
9: Farmer and Mayor of Narrabri, Daryl Tiemann, saw that show in 2014. And says a lot of people in Tamworth are remembering her today.
13: She's an absolute virtuoso, not just from a singing point of view and a composer, of course, but she played the saxophone, she played the violin, she played the guitar, she played the fiddle, she played all of these instruments. I do remember one point that had us all in stitches, and she paraded across over the stage and she said, I just want to thank you all for spending so much money to see me perform. And she turned and looked at the audience and she said, but it costs a lot of money to look this cheap, and like all of us were in hysterics. It was very funny.
14: Yeah, such an incredible sense of humour she had. Yeah.
13: Yeah, and you know, in Narrabri Shire, we've also got the Imagination Library, well supported by businesses and charities and other people around. But it's had a massive impact in Tamworth. It's had a massive impact in our Narrabri Shire, and even the school teachers all remark on how the kids are now opening books properly and now starting to learn to love reading. And Dolly, that's a true legacy that Dolly's left us all.
9: Dolly partnered with United Way Australia to bring the book program to Australia in 2013, making it the fourth nation and the third continent to launch the Imagination Library.
11: My dad didn't get a chance to go to school, so he was so very proud of me when I started the program. He was prouder of the fact that the little kids called me the book lady than the fact that I'd worked so hard to become a star.
9: Dolly also donated $2 million to help people in the US affected by Hurricane Helene in Florida, the Tennessee floods and the Sevier County wildfires. And she helped a lot of musicians. When she toured Australia in 2011, she was supported by Australian country music duo Busby Maru. Tom Busby told Karen Wilson about his reaction to her death.
15: Pretty much gobsmacked. And obviously we got to support her, Busby Maru. It was the most amazing experience. A couple of young boys from Rocky flying down to the Hunter Valley and playing two sold-out shows to, I think, 15 or 20,000 per night. And then getting to meet her, it was just phenomenal.
14: Gosh, what was it like meeting her?
15: Oh, it was unreal. I mean, I still remember the conversation. She told us that she wound the window down of her tour bus and listened to us, and we sounded lovely. And then as we walked away, she said, well, what's your old names again? We said, Busby Maru. She goes, well, good luck in your careers, Busby Maru.
9: Dolly's nephew, Brian Seaver, says she did that everywhere she went.
10: I first went on the road with Dolly as a kid, getting a taste of the road life in the early 1980s. Dolly opened doors not just for me, but for her entire family to reach the potential we didn't even know was possible. Dolly also opened doors for generations of singers, songwriters, musicians, and dreamers from every walk of life and across every continent. By her example, we believe that anything was possible.
9: Melbourne singer-songwriter Ella Hooper reflected on Dolly's achievements with James Glenday on the ABC's News Channel.
16: 3,000 songs, 3,000, like comprehend that number, 27 number one hits. I've had one number one in my life, and that's enough to, you know, die happy. I think there will come a time where we appreciate, or the mainstream appreciates more and more how acerbic, how clever, how witty, the strength of Dolly's writing. It's second to none. And the work, like you said, she's done more for nature protection, more for early childhood literacy than any other rock star I've ever been aware of. So we love you, Dolly.
9: Brian Seaver talked about Dolly's last wishes.
10: Dolly called me and said she wants to rest in a beautiful bed of plush cotton because after a life wearing heavy rhinestones, she finally deserves to be comfortable. Rest in peace, Aunt Dolly, and may God bless you all. She will always love you.

0: Dolly Parton there singing I Will Always Love You. Yes, we should certainly have some more Dolly Parton music on the country. Our thanks to David Claughton for that report. It's coming up to 8 minutes to one here on the country. It's time to go to markets. And first up to casino cattle.
1: Good afternoon. There was 1,400 head of cattle yarded. That's up by 150, consisting of a large percentage of young cattle, mainly weaners, and a fair penning of cows. Quality of the weaner cattle was mixed, with some good runs of well-bred cattle through the sale, along with some plainer grades. Good falls of rain saw increased demand from southern and western areas, resulting in restocker weaner steers selling 20 to 30 cents dearer, depending on weight and breed. They sell from 466 to 616 cents to average 540 for the medium weights. Restocker weaner heifers, however, experienced larger rises of 40 to 50 cents. They sell from 394 to 515, with the medium weights averaging 465. There was only a few yearling steers, and they topped at 494 cents. There was insufficient numbers of grown steers for a quote. Grown heifers topped at 400 cents. The cow market improved by 10 cents. Some sales more. Two score medium weights, 320 to 355. Three score medium weights average 362. Heavy cows range from 362 to 395. And a strong demand for bulls topped at 408 cents. Doug Robson at Casino.
0: Thanks, Doug. Let's go to Carcor Sheep and Lambs now.
2: Good afternoon. Numbers fell by 1750 for 1580 lambs. Quality was varied throughout with some well-finished lines along with the plainer lambs, and there were mostly trade and heavyweights and a few new seasons were offered. Trade new seasons sold from 260 to 286, averaging 1140 to 1165 cents. Heavyweight old lambs were firm, 24 to 26, 283 to 310, 26 to 30, 316 to 335, averaging 1130 to 1160 cents. And mutton numbers stayed steady for 1500. There were some good heavy ewes penned, and they were $12 to $25 dearer. Heavy first cross ewes sold from 224 to 324, averaging 840 to 880 cents. And this has been Rob Pearce from the MLA at CTLX Carcor.
0: Let's go to Yass Sheep and Lambs now.
3: Good afternoon. Rain hampered numbers with only 3,020 lambs penned. The quality was very good, with most lambs presenting well and with weight. There was a larger run of new season lambs, a mixed run of trade weights, and good numbers of old heavy lambs. The market sold to stronger trends. New season trade lambs, 20 to 24 kilos, 259 to 279. Heavyweights, 293 to 326, and they averaged 1145 to 1180. The old trades were 10 to 12 dearer, 20 to 24 kilos, 241 to 261, an average 1060 to 1080 with some drier lambs in the mix. The heavy lambs were in demand, and the 24 to 26 kilos, 294 to 315, averaged 1150. Heavies to 30 kilos, 298 to 331, or 1080 to 1120, and extra heavies reached 358 to average 1020. Mutton numbers eased to only 2,000. The prices were dearer, lifting around $20 a head. Crossbred ewes topped at 310 and merinos 263, and most range from 810 to 850.
0: And Graham Richard with that report. Let's go to Cowra Sheep and Lambs. Rob Pearce is there. Good afternoon.
4: Good afternoon, Michael. There were 2,900 lambs, down by 850. Quality was very good for the extra heavyweights. There were mainly heavies penned and a run of trade weights. Then 1,100 new seasons were offered. Trade new seasons were firm, 22 kilos, 248 to 269, 22 to 24, 272 to 288, averaging 1150 to 1160 cents. Heavyweight old lambs were dearer by 10 to 20, mainly due to extra weight, 24 to 26, 309 to 310, 26 to 30, 311 to 332, 30 plus, 343 to a top of 429.20, averaging 1050 to 1105 cents. New seasons to the restockers, 205 to 245, and mutton numbers fell for a very limited yarding at 325. There were some good heavy first cross ewes, and they sold from 234 to 318, averaging 770 to 880. And this has been Rob Pearce from Cowra.
0: Thanks, Rob. Let's go to Mossvale Cattle now.
5: Good afternoon, Michael. High-yielding yearlings to process reaching 614 cents for almost $3,000 and heavy cows lifting 15 cents were the highlights of the 1,000 mixed-quality cattle. There were some outstanding runs of grain-fed yearlings suiting the trade, along with some good lines of well-bred weaners, and there was an increased number of planar types. All the regular buyers, with the addition of a southern cow buyer, were operating, selling to a strong market. Trade steers, 450 to 614, heifers, 450 to 580. Feeder steers, 10 better, with one pen making 579 to average 528. Heifers to feed, price unchanged, averaging 477. Young steers to the restockers lifted 15, 465 to 628. Heifers price unchanged, 375 to 525. Heavy cattle firmed a few cents easier. Steers, 440 to 580. Two heifers topped at 470, two and three score cows firm 250 to 388. Heavy prime cows jumped 15, topping at 430 cents per kilo. This is David Kent at Moss Vale for MLA.
0: And let's go finally to Singleton cattle now.
6: Good afternoon. Rainfall totals of 5 to 15 millimetres across the drawing area failed to dampen graziers' enthusiasm for taking current market rates, with Singleton agents penning 773 cattle, up 200 head on last week, and reversing the trend seen at most other selling centres this week. Light steer calves sold from 5.32 to 6.42 cents a kilo, averaging 6.22 to be upwards of 70 cents a kilo dearer. Light heifer calves, 22 cents a kilo better off, selling between 4.15 and 5.46, and they averaged around 4.97. Medium weight yearling steers to lot feeders remain firm, 500 to 5.86. Heavyweights over 400 kilos improved 29, making from 4.72 to 5.40, with quality and numbers a contributing factor. Yearling heifers to both restock and feed sold anywhere from 350 to 526, whilst local butchers paid up to 526 as well. 100 cows penned with restockers pushing processors in the lighter two scores, ending up 8 to 18 cents a kilo more valued than last week, and they sold from 222 to 368. Heavy three and four scores jumped 6 to 19, trading between 380 and 396 cents a kilo. Angus Barlow for MLA at Singleton.
0: And that's the market information for today.
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0: And just reiterating the main stories on the program today, there were calls for the Minister of Water, Rose Jackson, to impose an immediate Section 324 embargo on all floodplain harvesting in New South Wales as a result of revelations in budget estimates on the 19th of August. The Greens say the current regulatory framework is so fundamentally flawed that compliance cannot be reliably enforced. They're worried about reduced downstream flows, degraded river health, and the ecological, cultural, and economic foundations of communities across the basin being affected by those moves there. And the other sad news today is the death of Dolly Parton. Tony's texted in from Armidale, say he's an old man sitting in the kitchen there with tears in his eyes. We'll always love you, Dolly. And Phil from Mudgee as well, saying enjoying the show, just listening in the car in Dubbo, waiting for a doctor's appointment. We played Dolly and he's brought tears to his eyes. You wouldn't be the only one, Phil. You're listening to The Country Hour. We're heading up to news time and 1 o'clock.

0: Adam Storey with ABC News. Annual headline inflation has eased to 3.5% in July, which is down from 3.8% in June. The latest data also shows the trim mean inflation, the figure the Reserve Bank looks to when considering its interest rate settings, is steady at 3.6%. Chief economist at EY Oceania, Sherelle Murphy, says unless inflation starts to fall, another rate hike this year is looking more likely.
1: The Reserve Bank are going to be pretty nervous about these numbers and are going to continue to watch very closely. And if they don't continue to fall, both in a headline and in a trimmed mean or an underlying terms, then I think they're going to be forced to put in place another rate hike towards the end of the year.
0: Federal Labor MP Luke Gosling will stand aside as Special Envoy for Defence, Veterans Affairs and Northern Australia as he faces charges of assault and breach of bail. Jack Hislop reports.
2: The member for Solomon was yesterday charged with breaching his bail conditions, less than a month after he was charged with two counts of assault over an alleged incident involving NT Administrator David Connolly. Mr Gosling's bail conditions banned him from coming within 50 metres of NT Government House and required him to give Mr Connolly's office 48 hours notice before attending any event where both men would be present. If the two attend the same event, Mr. Gosling is required to stay 15 metres away from the administrator at all times. Mr. Gosling says he will temporarily stand aside until the matters have been heard.
0: People around the world are mourning the death of US country music legend Dolly Parton, who's died of cancer at the age of 80. Linda Gruen has more.
3: She was one of the best-selling musicians of all time and loved around the globe. The death of Dolly Parton came as a shock to many, and her publicists have since revealed that she passed away after bravely facing a brief battle with cancer. Countless celebrities have been paying tribute to her, with Beyoncé calling her bold, brilliant and talented, and Barbara Streisand saying she was a true force of nature. Mourners have been laying flowers at a Dolly Parton statue in her hometown in Tennessee. Fans are also gathering at her Hollywood Walk of Fame star.
0: A lawyer assisting the Royal Commission into Anti-Semitism and Social Cohesion has hit back at critics of the inquiry, saying the public hearings do not give a full picture of the evidence that's been gathered. The Commission is holding its final day of hearings despite calls from the Federal Coalition for an extension. Liberal MP Julian Lisa, who is Jewish, has argued the timeline has limited the Commission's capacity to examine anti-Semitism and that critical players have not given evidence. Counsel assisting the Commission, Richard Lancaster, says that closed sessions have gathered important evidence away from public view.
4: The nature and scope of the Royal Commission's investigations are such that the public record is not a complete picture of the work of the Commission at the moment, and such commentary is necessarily made without an appreciation of the full scope of evidence and material that is available.
0: The Productivity Commissioner says the West Australian Premier's heavy criticism of the Commission's report on the GST distribution crossed a line. The interim report found the 2018 coalition deal, which has benefited WA, is a costly mistake and is recommending the government scrap it. West Australia's Premier Roger Cook labelled the report's authors East Coast clowns and described the Commission's work as dodgy and deceitful. Angela Jackson says the Commission will be raising Mr Cook's comments when it meets with the WA Treasurer later today.
5: We are aiming, of course, to inform public policy debate, which can often get heated. Our view is that a line was crossed in terms of the nature of those comments from the Western Australian Premier last month.
0: A vaccination program to protect captive native species against bird flu will begin in New South Wales this week. The Agriculture Minister, Tara Moriarty, is visiting the State Coordination Centre in Orange today, which has fielded more than 5,000 calls from people reporting sightings of dead or sick birds. There have been 14 confirmed cases of H5 avian influenza in New South Wales, with the majority of those on the far south coast. The minister says vulnerable birds or those at risk of extinction will be prioritised during the vaccination rollout.
6: We're looking to start where animals are contained, so zoos, Taronga Zoo, and places where we've got high-risk species that would otherwise be significantly under threat, but they're in controlled environments. And we'll be starting with those animals that are in captivity.
0: Isolated showers over the eastern half of the state. There's also the chance of thunderstorms over the northern and central parts of the coast. Cloudy in Sydney this afternoon with a chance of a shower or two. A cloudy day tomorrow with a top of 19. Mostly sunny Friday and 20. Partly cloudy Saturday and 19. It's 1:05.
7: G'day, welcome to The World Today. I'm Andy Park, coming to you from Gadigal Land in Sydney. Nice to be with you. This Wednesday, the UN issues a stark warning about autonomous weapons systems which target humans. And the music world and beyond mourns the loss of a legend today. Dolly dies at 80.
8: My coat of many colours that my mama made for me.
9: I thought my songs were good and I thought I was...

0: month. Business correspondent David Taylor joins me now. David, just take me through these figures.
1: Well, Andy, it's clear that inflation continues to be sticky. Now, by sticky, I mean that the whole point of those three consecutive rate rises from the Reserve Bank earlier this year was to try and reduce aggregate demand or total demand in the economy, get people spending less, which hopefully brings down prices or at least limits price increases. And unfortunately, it's not really having the desired effect. Demand continues to be there. I'm just going to go through a few key figures. You've got clothing and footwear. Up 4.8% from July last year to July this year. We've got out-of-pocket healthcare costs up 3.8%. Transport's up 1.6%. Communication, so for, you know, the internet and whatnot, is up 2.5%. But if you're looking at the main figure, we have got a reduction in the headline rate of inflation down to 3.5%. But if you take away the top most volatile items, the 15 most volatile items, and the bottom 15 volatile items, you get the trimmed mean. And that's what the Reserve Bank focuses on, because that gives us the real sense of underlying price pressures in the economy. And that's remained steady at 3.6%. Remembering, again, the Reserve Bank wants that figure at bullseye of 2.5%, right smack bang in the middle of the target range of between 2 and 3%. So at 3.6%, not only is inflation and the individual items in the basket, they're proving sticky, that overall level of inflation at 3.6% is not budging. So whilst the Reserve Bank has indicated that it's pleased with the way the economy is slowing and perhaps price pressures are coming off, these latest figures put some caution around that.
0: What will this mean for the RBA and the next rates decision, David?
1: Look, the Reserve Bank has to toss up two things, as we've talked about many times, Andy. It's talked about the fact that there needs to be full employment in the economy, and that, you know, most people, if they want a job, they can get a job relatively easy. And the unemployment rate, you know, hovering around about 4.5% is close to that full employment level. So there's a tick in the box for that one. So the jobs market is looking okay. But the Reserve Bank wants to see the inflation rate come down. It doesn't want to have to hike interest rates to get inflation down, because it could, you know, offset that other great goal that it's got in terms of employment. So really, this is tricky for the Reserve Bank. Does it go again and hike rates with a sluggish economy, maybe pushing the unemployment rate over or putting more Australians out of work? Or does it hope that the inflation rate keeps on coming down? That's what the hope has been. Unfortunately, this figure being stuck at 3.6% kind of rules that out for the moment. So we've got the next meeting coming up in late September. It's very hard to see the market viewing this number as positive for an interest rate cut sooner rather than later. If anything, it pushes towards a rates on hold decision and leaves open the door for the Reserve Bank to say, look, we might just need to go another 25 basis points or a quarter of a percentage point up and get really, really knock demand on its head.
0: Business correspondent David Taylor there. After testimony from almost 350 witnesses over 9 blocks, the Royal Commission on Anti-Semitism and Social Cohesion is today holding its final public hearing. Commissioner Virginia Bell announced she was asking for a short extension to her reporting deadline, and she addressed the request by a former ASIO agent known as Marcus to appear before the Commission. Senior correspondent Barbara Miller is at the Commission and joins me now. Barb, there's been some debate about whether the Commission's deadline to produce its report should be extended. What's the Commissioner now said?
2: Yeah, the federal Liberal MP Julian Leeser has kind of spearheaded a bit of a campaign to call for an extension to the deadline. He was in part concerned, I think, that perhaps not enough people had been heard. We heard that the Executive Council of Australian Jewry strongly favoured the existing deadline of 1 year after the attack. They said they wanted to get on with implementing recommendations from the report. And today, Commissioner Virginia Bell said she wasn't seeking any meaningful extension of the deadline. She said that is what the Commission has been working towards. She also noted that the implementation of policy proposals was awaiting the recommendations. But she did, Andy, announce a short extension she is requesting.
3: The 14th of December is the anniversary of the massacre. It will be a solemn occasion marked by memorials. I'm aware of concern within the Jewish community that delivery of the report on the anniversary would be a distraction. I fully understand that concern, and to avoid that distraction, I have asked for a short

0: extension of the term, with a view to the submission of my final report on Friday the 18th of December.
1: And Andy, the senior counsel assisting Richard Lancaster SC, I think indirectly addressed some criticism about the choice of witnesses to the commission. He said that the public record was not a complete picture of the work of the commission because some of its hearings have been heard behind closed doors. And he said that commentary, criticism of the commission's work was made without an appreciation of the full scope of evidence available to the commissioner.
2: Barb, the commissioner has also addressed this question of the potential evidence of a witness known as Marcus. Just talk me through who Marcus is.
1: Yes, this is a former ASIO agent, a former undercover operative. He's been saying he has key evidence to bring to the commission about what agencies should have known about the possible attack beforehand, about the alleged perpetrators. Now, the commissioner told the hearing today that they have spoken to Marcus. This wasn't on a secure line. She says he's also been offered the chance to speak on a secure line at an overseas location with the help of Australian officials and has not taken up that offer. She also said, though, that the commission has heard behind closed doors from the ASIO officers who were concerned with processing the information provided by Marcus at the time he did so. That was in 2019. And this is what she further had to say on that matter.
0: Regardless of whether Marcus chooses to cooperate further with the commission, I am satisfied that I am currently in a position to give a full and fair account of the term of reference which asks whether, in relation to the Bondi-Harnacker attack, our intelligence and our law enforcement agencies operated or performed to maximum effectiveness.
1: And Commissioner Bell also announced today that, while a volume of her final report would be redacted, essentially would be confidential relating to these kinds of issues, that she proposed that following all criminal proceedings related to the attack, that substantial parts of that evidence be made public.
2: Senior Correspondent Barbara Miller at the Royal Commission in Sydney. I'm Andy Park. 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Subscribe to the podcast for all our stories. Just search for The World Today. Well, if you thought autonomous killing machines, the likes of Terminator, were the stuff of Hollywood fantasies, then take a listen to the UN, who've warned humanity is now close to the automated targeting and killing of humans.
3: There is an urgent need to begin negotiations on legally binding instruments to regulate autonomous weapon systems with clear prohibitions and restrictions.
2: That's Melanie Regimbal, the UN's head of disarmament there, calling for governments around the world to limit the scope of autonomous weapon systems, although the appeal seems to stop short of calling for a blanket ban. Professor Ryan Livoya is an international law expert and author on weapons technology. He leads the Law and the Future of War research group at the University of Queensland and joins me now. Professor, what do we know about the current development and deployment of autonomous weapons in the various theatres of war around the globe?
4: Well, autonomous weapons have been deployed in various forms for several decades, but the previous weapon systems that have had autonomy in them have been relatively simple, often defensive weapon systems. The technology has now advanced and sort of more complex forms of autonomy can be found increasingly in weapon systems. And they are being used in conflict zones around the world. Perhaps the laboratory, if you will, for the development and use of autonomous weapon systems has been the ongoing conflict in Ukraine. So for a number of reasons, the parties to that conflict have been increasingly relying on autonomy and weapon systems, particularly as the capability of the adversary to jam communications is improving, such that it is difficult to use weapon systems that are remotely controlled by a human operator.
2: The UN, in calling for these controls, has broken them down into two different categories of autonomous weapons. There are those whose actions are, quote, unpredictable, and those that target human beings. What is the difference? And talk to me about these two different categories of weapons.
4: So I think the second category is a somewhat narrower one. The idea there is that states ought to agree on a prohibition on the design and use of weapon systems that are specifically designed to hunt and target human beings. This is based on the one hand, a moral concern, the idea of machines deciding to kill human beings, and on the other hand, some quite practical complications in terms of getting machines to accurately identify combatants and fighters on the battlefield. Now, I'd say that this is probably the more specific prohibition that there's less agreement on among governments that are currently engaged in discussions on this topic. Now, in terms of the first category, unpredictable weapons, I think there is sort of broad agreement among governments that these types of autonomous weapon systems are not a good idea. Nobody wants weapons that do not carry out what their user or commander intends them to do. But I think there's a more of a challenge around how exactly to articulate the constraint on those systems. So the unpredictability language, which has been proposed by the International Committee of the Red Cross, is one option, but many states or governments prefer to talk about the predictability of weapons or the governability of weapons or the specific safeguards that can be put in place to ensure that weapon systems operate the way they are intended to operate.
2: Which countries or weapons manufacturers are at the sort of cutting edge of these developments?
4: Well, I'd say that most technologically advanced armed forces are looking to either develop or acquire these types of weapon systems or to increase the level of autonomy in their weapons. But I think the leading countries in this context have probably been the US, Israel, Ukraine as well.
2: The UN is calling for states to start negotiating on a legally binding agreement here. How likely is that?
4: I think that there is a likelihood of that happening, but it is not going to happen immediately. So the UN Secretary General and the ICRC President have called for a negotiation of an instrument of that sort by the end of this year. So that is plainly not going to happen. States have been working on a text which sort of collects various elements or ideas or principles that might go into an instrument of that kind, but they have not reached the point where they agree that they should start negotiating on a legally binding instrument. Depending on how you count, between 70 and 120 governments have made it clear that they would like to do so. However, the current discussions, which have been going on for more than a decade now, occur in a forum that is governed by consensus. So the opposition of a single state to start conducting negotiations and stall the process. And I think there's a significant risk of that happening this year. The question then is that what do the other states wish to do? They may then take the discussion to another forum that is capable of making decisions by vote.
2: We'll have to leave it there. Professor Ryan Lavoya is an international law expert from the Law and the Future of War Research Group at the University of Queensland. I do appreciate your time. Thank you.
4: Thank you for having me.
2: Research into the brains of former American football players has sounded a warning for anyone playing contact sport. It found at least a quarter of NFL players can expect to be diagnosed with the degenerative brain disease known as CTE. And there are concerns that much of the damage might be done before players even reach the big leagues, as Angus Randall reports.
5: Back to the 20-yard line, and Erickson takes a big hit from Derek Watt of the Steelers. And Watt looks like he is down. Atwater just killed Randy Hilliard.
6: Like many contact sports, the NFL celebrates the big hits and crunching tackles.
5: Oh my goodness! Goodwin just got unloaded upon by Blake Countess.
6: But new data shows the high cost players are paying. At least one in four NFL players are expected to end up with the degenerative brain disease, CTE. Daniel Dineshvar from Harvard Medical School led the study.
7: In the general population, less than 1% of people get this disease pathology in their brain. And what we found is at a minimum, 25% of these NFL players died with this disease process.
6: Hundreds of NFL players have donated their brain to CTE research in the past decade. Many were living with debilitating symptoms in the final years of their life, including headaches, memory loss, confusion, mood swings, and an increase in impulsive behaviour. Professor Alan Pierce is a concussion researcher at Swinburne University.
8: The longer that they've played from a child through to professional levels, the greater of their risk.
6: He says the findings out of the United States shows CTE is about much more than major concussions, making it harder to track and mitigate.
8: You know, these are the tackles, the collisions, the bumps that are of a significant magnitude, but not enough to be seen as a concussion. But you're looking at, 15, 20 years worth of that exposure.
6: The NFL has been contacted for comment. In a statement to The Guardian, an NFL spokesperson said the NFL continuously strives to make the game of football safer, including by implementing strategies to reduce concussions and head impacts. CTE can only be confirmed after death, but athletes are starting to be diagnosed with probable CTE. In July, former Socceroos captain Paul Wade revealed his probable CTE diagnosis and called for changes to all levels of sport to protect players.
9: We should change the rules. You're not allowed to head a ball at training. You're not allowed to head a ball under 12. We can do all sorts of things.
6: Professor Alan Pierce agrees.
8: We need to start addressing these sports in terms of reducing or mitigating the exposure risk. So I guess we need to be really clear that we're not asking for any banning of any of these sports, but we can certainly modify elements around it. So, for example, reducing contact training limits in training for children and adults, but also modifying these sports to non-contact versions until the age of, say, 14 years of age.
6: Sports scientist and concussion researcher at Federation University, Dr. Andrew Lavender, is investigating concussion management and messaging in community sport and schools.
10: I think we're seeing there's kind of that, it's from the players mostly, they're keen to stay on the field even when they're injured and even when they're struggling. Like they've got pain, they've got headache, they've got dizziness, they've got these symptoms, but they're still keen to go on. They don't want to let the side down, don't want to let the coaches down. Once we get an attitude where, you know, you're looking after your team by taking yourself off the field and looking after yourself, I think if we can turn that attitude around a bit, that'll go a long way to improving health in general.
6: Meanwhile, former Australian Test cricketer Will Pekowski is suing his former high school Brighton Grammar in a landmark claim over what he says was his first life-altering concussion when he was a student. Pekowski retired from Test cricket last year at just 27 after a career marred by repeated brain injuries. Brighton Grammar says it can't comment because the matter is before the courts.
2: Angus Randall there. Finally today, legendary musician, actress and philanthropist Dolly Parton is being remembered today for her huge impact across the globe. From the most humble of beginnings, the shrewd businesswoman and talented creative built an empire and helped many in need. Fans are mourning her death at the age of 80, but also celebrating her dazzling delivery of fun, meaning and joy in her music and in her life. Here's Stephanie Spahl.
11: Musician, actress, author and businesswoman, Dolly Parton was a working woman, her southern charm, wit and humour delivering decades of joy. She grew up in the mountains of Tennessee as the fourth child of 12 in a two-room cabin that was often filled with music. From singing at church and then on local TV to the famous Grand Ole Opry at the age of 13, Dolly Parton says her belief in her talent helped her succeed.
12: I thought my songs were good and I thought I was, you know, a good enough singer. I knew that I had something and I would say things like, look, I think I can make us both a lot of money if you want to, you know, work with me on this.
11: She took control of her financial destiny from an early age, starting her first production company with her uncles at the age of 21.
12: I got my work ethic from my dad, I got my music from my mama, and I tried in the early days when I would think about it and I started seeing that I could make money at this, I thought, well, they do call this the music business. So why don't I kind of lay a little heavy on the business side of things?
11: unafraid to act in her best business interests, Dolly Parton turned down Elvis Presley's offer to record her hit I Will Always

0: Love You, because she would have had to give up half of the publishing rights. But I know. Shima Oliyei is the co-creator of the podcast Dolly Parton's America that explores her influence. She says she started out knowing Dolly Parton as a boob joke, but quickly learned she was much more than that.
1: I had like 12 hours of interviews with her. I asked her a lot of really hard questions and things probably she didn't want to talk about. And she was always kind and gracious to me.
0: It's a big journey from seeing someone as a boob joke to understanding that they're somewhat of a spiritual leader in America. What has that been like, and what have you learned in putting the podcast together?
1: I think that Dolly woke with the question every day about how can I be helpful? And sometimes that message is missed because, you know, her outfits were so sparkly and her wigs were so big and she, you know, showed her cleavage and wore high heels. I think sometimes we can't see the human beneath the glitter. And I saw every day that that is how she wakes up. Like, what can I do for others today? She kept her heart really polished so she could be as creative as she could be in all the ways that she contributed to this world.
0: Like many who worked with Dolly Parton, Shima Oliyei says she feels her loss deeply.
1: Dolly saved my life. I was going through a very hard personal time when I was reporting on her, and she gave me a lot of hope.
0: Parton's musical influence has stretched far and wide. Australian musician Ella Hooper is from the band Killing Heidi.
2: Dolly Parton could write and play most male musicians under the table, and her legacy is just so extreme. I just don't think we'll ever have another one. I think we should all wear our hair really, really big today. One of her great quotes is like, find out who you really are, then do it on purpose. That's something I have absolutely lived by as an artist and a person, to let your freak flag fly and to not judge a book by its cover.
0: Dolly Parton's philanthropy has had a big impact too. Her Imagination Library, among her many projects, which has gifted hundreds of millions of books to children around the world. She was also a talented actress, making her acting debut in the film 9 to 5 in 1980. The role of Doralee Rhodes earning her an Oscar nomination.
3: Look, I got a gun out there in my purse. And up to now, I've been forgiven and forgetting because of the way I was brought up. But I tell you one thing, if you ever say another word about me or make another indecent proposal, I'm going to get that gun of mine and I'm going to change you from a rooster to a hen with one shot.
0: World leaders and other famous musicians have paid tribute to Dolly Parton's immense talents. Sir Paul McCartney writing on social media that her gifts were unrivaled in the world of country music, and it's hard to imagine living in a world without her. Dolly Parton died in hospital after a brief battle with cancer. The US President Donald Trump has paid tribute to her life and talent, ordering American flags to be lowered in her honour.
4: Yes, if you want the rainbow, you've got to put up with the rain, said Dolly. She also said it costs a lot of money to look this cheap. Stephanie Smale reporting there, and that's all from the World Today team. I'm Andy Park. I hope you have a great afternoon. Bye for now.

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2: Great to have your company. Coming up in the program today, Dieter Hoculi will be back, our insect expert. And today, something very simple. We want to know your favourite bug, insect, invertebrate. That's all. Your favourite one and why. And I would encourage people, I've been asking people around the office, people have been focusing, I think, on the aesthetics. You know, butterflies look beautiful. Sure, they do. I agree. But can we go, and that's fine if you want to do that. Perhaps you want to go a little bit deeper into the work that a particular insect does for the earth, or a good, you know, a good deed that an insect once did you, if there's such a thing. Anyway, we want to hear about your favourite insect in in half an hour, just after two. And in a moment, Bruce Isaacs, film expert, will be in to look at

0: some of the great cinematic deaths. Firstly, though, let's get the latest news headlines. Very good afternoon, Adam Story.
1: Afternoon, James. Headline inflation has risen 3.5% in the 12 months to July. That's compared to 3.8% last month. But trim-mean inflation is holding steady at 3.6%. Northern Territory MP Luke Gosling will stand down from his special envoy positions for Defence, Veterans Affairs and Northern Australia until allegations of assault and breach of bail are heard in court. Yesterday, he was charged with breaching his bail conditions set following his alleged assault against Northern Territory Administrator David Connolly. And the Productivity Commissioner has hit back at the West Australian Premier's heavy criticism of the Commission's report into the 2018 GST carve-out. Roger Cook has labelled the report's authors East Coast clowns and described the Commission's work as dodgy and deceitful. There'll be more news at 2.
2: Evenings with Renee Crush.
3: Every suburb has a story.
4: About 5.5 years ago, I was very close to living in the car with my two kids. That's how close I got.
3: Yeah.
4: So I can't complain about what I have and what I don't have. I'm just happy with what I got.
3: Good for you. How did you turn things around, Michael?
4: Without getting too emotional, just had to do it for the kids. Simple as that.
2: Evenings with Renee Crush from 7.
3: A lot of people are finding it pretty damn tough, and it's very inspiring that you're able to dig deep and find a way out.
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0: And it's a great pleasure to welcome back to the program Bruce Isaacs.
2: Film with Bruce Isaacs.
0: Co-host of Film vs. Film and Associate Professor of Film Studies at Sydney Uni. G'day, Bruce.
6: Hey, James. How are you going?
0: Very good, thank you. Thank you very much for joining us again. We are going to talk today about great cinematic deaths, are we not?
6: Yes. That's right. Hey, can I say, before we get started, I was just driving and I heard you say that you had not seen Jaws.
0: Correct. I'm too
6: Is
0: scared.
6: That correct?
0: I'm too scared.
6: James, okay, yeah. I'm going to invite you over one day. We're going to watch it in my backyard on a huge screen. Okay, that's great. I mean, man, I've seen that movie like 25 times.
0: Okay. Do you really have a screen in your backyard?
6: Yes, well, it's not in it. I you got to, like, rig it up
0: okay.
6: with a projector.
0: All right.
6: But it's very fun. I do that. We even print out a summer viewing classics schedule and we invite friends over.
0: Okay. Can I make sure that I sit close to people?
6: Okay, for sure. Okay.
0: And I also, if we're going to do it, I don't want to do it in summer. Like, I want to do it when I'm not swimming.
6: Oh, okay. I get it. Okay. Well, that takes some of the fun out of it, but okay. I accept that.
0: Because I'm very scared about this. A friend of mine was trying to get me to swim a lap of a beach, right? And
6: okay.
0: I swam out to a buoy with him and I was so scared, even though the objective level of danger was incredibly low. And then someone said, oh, I'll stop you being scared. And he showed me drone footage of sharks swimming under swimmers. And I said, what did you show me that for, you idiot? And he said, well, they're not attacking them. And I said, they're there. So I'm very easily scared.
6: Can I say, well, on that one, though, I'm with you. If I'm looking at drone footage of sharks, I don't understand how that is an affirmation of the safety of the ocean.
0: Exactly. Anyway, today, some of the great cinematic deaths, and I think we have to give a big fat spoiler alert at the start, that often cinematic deaths come at the climax of a film. So we will be, you know, talking about climaxes of some films, but we'll make sure that we warn you before we do. I think that's a good idea, don't you? Don't you think?
6: Yeah. Oh, no, absolutely. Well, a lot of the films that we're looking at, I think people will know very well, though. So I'm hoping that people have experienced these film deaths and have a sense of what it felt like and also why we've chosen these, because obviously there are people dying in a lot of movies, but why are these so iconic and memorable?
0: Yeah, well, let's start with another. I mean, there's all sorts of cinematic deaths. There's, you know, Steven Seagal killing millions of nameless mooks or Harrison Ford in Star Wars doing the same thing to all the faceless storm. What are they called? No. What are
6: the stormtroopers?
0: Or ride across to a title character with a deathbed confessional surrounded by family and friends. Should we start with an all-time cinematic classic?
6: Yes. Yeah, let's do that.
0: Citizen Kane. So Kane, played by Orson Welles. So there will be a slight spoiler here if you haven't seen it.

0: who was only 25 when he wrote, produced and starred in Citizen Kane, dies alone in his mansion Xanadu, whispering Rosebud as a snow globe slips from his hand and shatters. The scene is the engine of the entire film, sends a reporter on a fruitless mission to decode that one dying word. So it's not really a spoiler because you know he's kind of dying at the start, but here we go.
1: Exactly. I mean, and as long as we don't...

0: But I guess the spoiler is we find out what Rosebud is, right?
1: Exactly. And as long as we don't say what Rosebud is, it's not a spoiler. But the reason the death is so amazing is because the whole film is predicated on understanding if a person is in their very last moments of life and speak a word, how important would that word be to their life? And in some ways, Citizen Kane is entirely about that moment of death. I mean, it's for people who have not seen it, check it out. The scene is shot in a way where you view his last moments through the distorted image of the snow globe itself, and it's so beautiful.
0: And also, it's an incredible plot twist at the end when you find out what Rosebud is.
1: Yes.
0: And you find out what really mattered most to this man who's spent his life accumulating wealth and power. It's really interesting.
1: It is great.
0: Chronologically, I think we're going to go a little bit chronologically. There is the Wicked Witch of the West. I think, does anyone not know what happens? Spoiler. In The Wizard of Oz, there is someone dies. In the Wicked Witch of the West does die at some point. I think we can say that. And this is where it happens.
2: Ah, you cursed rat! Look what you've done! I'm melting! Melting! Oh, what a world! What a world! Who thought a good little girl like you could destroy my beautiful wickedness?
0: It is arguably a slightly convenient plot point where the all-powerful, terrifying Wicked Witch is killed because she's allergic to water and melts some water is thrown over her. And behind the scenes, the Wicked Witch of the West green copper-based makeup was a bit toxic and the actor Margaret Hamilton got mild copper poisoning from it.
1: Oh, well, I didn't know that. I mean, it's an amazing scene because the whole melting scene, Wizard of Oz is one of the great practical effects movies. It's actually 2 years before Citizen Kane, James. So we've kind of hopped back a couple of years. But it tells you what an amazing period of cinema this was, you know, from the late 30s to early 40s. I love that scene so much, you know. And Wizard of Oz was one of the films for me as a child that got me into the work that I currently do.
0: Oh, nice. Fantastic. Bruce Isaacs is with us, and we're talking about great film deaths. We'd love to hear your sounds bad to say your favourite death, but it's on film, right? It's just a movie, and it's often an intrinsic part, often of the climax of the film. 1-300-222-702 is our number in the text, 0467-922. Psycho, of course, an iconic death. Norman Bates, Anthony Perkins, killing Marion Janet Leigh. And we thought Janet Leigh was the protagonist, but it was less than halfway through the film. Radical for the 1960s, even now, really, upending expectations about who the story is about. Hitchcock was happy to break the rules. The 45-second scene took about a week to shoot. 50 cuts. Chocolate syrup stood in for blood. The film's in black and white. And here it is.

0: And interestingly, Bruce, Bernard Herrmann's score was added after Hitchcock initially wanted the scene to be silent.
1: Well, I think that's because Hitchcock cut his teeth on making silent films. And so, you know, he used this phrase, pure cinema. He wanted cinema to be the purest form of emotion. And in this scene, I mean, it's fantastic what you said before. This is, for people who have not seen it, we're talking a very little amount of screen time, 50 cuts. That's why it took him a week to shoot. And when you listen to the Bernard Herrmann, that jabby string part has become so iconic because it mirrors the knife cutting. So it's as if we feel the blade going into the flesh because of the music that he's put on it. And it's just, I mean, as you said, Hitchcock famously required, certainly in LA, he required that cinemas closed their doors after the opening of the film because he did not want anyone coming in if they missed the death of Janet Leigh. Because it was such a, you know, you just don't do it. That would be like paying a lot of money for Leonardo DiCaprio and kill him in, at the 20-minute moment, right? It makes no sense. But it was because he wanted the sense of the shock of this shower scene with this actor. It couldn't be a bit part. It had to be the lead. And, you know, even today, I would say, certainly in my formative viewing life, the shower scene remains in the top three or four of the kinds of scenes that jolted me as a young person.
0: We're talking about the great deaths in film. Someone nominates Charlton Heston three times. In The Omega Man, in Cartoon, and in Beneath the Planet of the Apes, and also nominates Paul Newman in Cool Hand.
1: Yeah, Luke, wow.
0: Did he die in that? I thought he just went back to jail.
1: Well, I can't remember that he died, so I'm trying to place it. I just watched it literally about a year and a half ago. so I can't remember for sure, but, I mean, I love that they've got three Charlton Hestons. Fascinating.
0: Yeah. He was good at dying. I guess you're on ABC local radio. Great cinematic deaths. What about Blade Runner?
1: Yes, my favourite cinematic death, I think, of all time.
0: Okay, so the dying replicant Roy saves Harrison Ford's life, then delivers a tears in the rain monologue. Before expiring, flipping audience sympathy as the villain replicant becomes the film's most human figure.
2: I've seen things you people wouldn't believe. Attack ships on fire off the shoulder of Orion. I watched sea beams glitter in the dark near the 10 Hazard Gate. All those moments will be lost

0: Yeah, and Rutger Hauer,
1: I mean,
0: who,
1: yes.
0: Hauer, is it? Who, until his dying day, claimed that he significantly rewrote the scripted speech himself the night before.
1: Yeah, that's right. So Rutger Hauer, who's an interesting character in the history of kind of filmmaking, but particularly his roles in Hollywood, he always claimed to his death that he had written most of those lines. And it is, and I think justly considered, one of the most beautiful poetic statements of what it means to confront mortality. Mm. And what makes it stunning is this is a replicant, right? We're all living in the age of AI now. Roy Batty is an AI, and he is stating that the pain that he feels is, I am now at the point of death, regardless of the fact of that I'm not human, I'm not organic. But those lines, I mean, it's kind of lifting a bit of William Blake poetry as well. Mm. But Rutger Hauer claims, you know, he did this. And it's always for me a very funny statement, because Rutger Hauer is a very colorful character in the history of cinema.
0: Couple of people confirming that Cool Hand Luke, played by Paul Newman, does die at the end of that film.
1: Right, yes.
0: Trevor says, sorry, spoiler, he gets shot in the head. Tony, hi, what's your favourite death scene in a film?
2: Hi, James Cagney, and I believe the movie's White Heat.
0: Yes.
2: And he shouts, look at me, my top of the world, from my memory.
0: Here it is.
1: You got it right.
0: You got it pretty right.
2: Yeah,
1: fantastic.
2: I remember watching it with my father, and it was one of his favourite movies of all time. Yeah,
0: very nice. Thank you very much.

0: Much for that. John says, I vote for the wolf dying in Dances with Wolves. So I shouldn't laugh. It's sad. Terminator 2, after having helped save humanity's future, a couple of people nominating Terminator 2, the T-80 loads itself into molten steel to destroy its own CPU and prevent Skynet's creation, giving a thumbs up as it descends.
1: Yeah. I cannot self-terminate. You must lower me into the steel.
2: I'm sorry, John. Sorry.
3: No, it'll be okay. Stay with us. It'll be okay.
2: I have to go away.
3: No, don't do it. Please, don't go.
2: I must go away, John.
3: No! No, wait. Wait, you don't have to do this.
2: Sorry.
3: No, don't do it. Don't go.
2: I know now why you cry. But it's something I can never do. Goodbye.
0: Oh, that's really... So the child's voice you heard, he's 12. Producer Alistair says every time... He's crying now. He says every time he hears he cries. That's kind of manipulative. I've got to die, but you have to kill me and you're my best friend. That's a bit of a manipulative trope, but it still works. That's why it's a trope.
4: I mean, it works, James. And I wrote this to Alistair as well, that I am half laughing and crying at the same time. And to be honest, as you played that, I couldn't stop chuckling. Because, and I don't mean this in a negative way, but Arnold and Edward Furlong are not the world's greatest actors, right? And in that scene, it's almost as if I'm watching a Saturday Night Live parody. Yeah. Right, because look, you know what he says, I cannot terminate myself. You know, it's kind of like, are you serious? But I get it, because when you see the visuals with it, it's something quite emotional. But I do laugh and verge toward crying at the same time.
0: A variation was in the film The Wild Geese with Richard Burton and Richard Harris, where they're all escaping from the place where they had to do the stuff, and they're on a plane, and the plane's kind of open, one of those army planes.
4: Yes.
0: But Richard Harris couldn't, and the plane's taxiing, and all the bad guys are chasing them with machetes, and Richard Harris has hurt his leg, and he can't quite speed up enough to catch up to the plane, and the plane can't stop because then they'll all be doomed. So his best friend is Richard Burton, and he begs Richard Burton to, you know, shoot him and kill him. That's kind of the same thing, but I'd argue I'm almost choking up remembering it. I saw it when I was 13.
4: But you also get a sense of how melodramatic it is, just in your perfect description.
0: Yeah, true.
4: It, in my head, it plays almost as an absurd kind of scene, like to beg your friend to shoot you for the greater good.
0: Yeah, it's kind of noble. But Nigel, what's your favourite death scene in film?
5: I reckon it's the last James Bond movie. No Time to Die for Daniel Craig. I mean, how many movies have there been for him to die? I mean, it's taken 60 years for him to be killed.
0: But he can't really be dead, can he?
5: Of course not, James.
0: There's a long pause there.
5: DNA. They'll make him out of DNA.
0: I mean, that happened at the third of Christopher Nolan's Batman films. And spoiler, here comes a spoiler, he wasn't really dead. So, yeah. Well, it would be interesting to see what happens. But that is a brave choice for sure, Nigel.
5: Well, he was definitely blown up to a million pieces.
0: We'll see. Bruce?
4: Can I just say, on that point, Nigel, I saw that movie with some people, and the level of anger that most people felt at the fact that James Bond had been killed.
0: Yeah. Oh, yeah.
4: I've spent several years with other people trying to draft scenarios in which James Bond comes back, because of course he's going to come back because the property is too expensive.
0: Yeah, exactly.
4: And so we know that the new James Bond is going to be announced imminently. So my interest is, how do you bring a guy back? Now, I know what you're saying, James. I watched that movie several times. Those bombs drop on that whole island and decimate it. So he's dead. So what will it look like to bring James Bond back?
0: Well, time will tell. They're taking their time. I wish they'd get over and done with it. But they're still trying to pick an actor after about 7 years.
4: Yes, exactly.
0: A few nominations, including Julia's for the movie Gallipoli at the end, when they for great
4: oh,
0: film deaths, when they jump out, or Mark Lee.

0: character jumps out of the trenches and runs directly into the enemy fire. A sad death scene. That's right. I remember he drops his rifle and kind of regresses to his past as a sprinter, and he's just sprinting weaponless towards enemy. We've got to go to Thelma and Louise, don't we? Cornered by police at the edge of the Grand Canyon. This is a spoiler. Thelma and Louise coming up. The two women choose to drive off the cliff rather than surrender.
1: Okay, then, listen. Let's not get caught. What are you talking about? Let's keep going. What do you mean?
0: Wow. Yeah.
2: It's pretty amazing, that sequence.
0: Car off the cliff. Yeah. Hey.
2: Can I ask you, James, because that movie, famously, Ridley Scott shot an alternative ending, which was tested with screen audiences across, they usually do it in suburbs.
0: Did they find a happily ever after?
2: No, in fact, what they do is, so if people remember that movie, the car goes over the edge of the cliff toward the Grand Canyon, and we get a freeze frame. So a bit like the Gallipoli scene that the caller was mentioning before. And that's a common trope in movies, right? When a death is going to be so huge, don't show it. Show a freeze frame. And there's almost something kind of sacred and beautiful about the death for a purpose. Ridley Scott shot a version in which the car goes over, but we don't freeze frame. The car then goes all the way down and smashes into a huge explosion. And we see that, and then we fade to black, ending of the movie. They tested both, and people did not want to see the car crash. And I've been involved in debates for years about what would you like to have seen? So, James, I want to know from you, would you rather have seen the car crash or to see the freeze frame and have that kind of – you know, the quite ethereal music coming up that we just heard on the audio.
0: I would have liked to have seen it land in a rapidly running river and then get carried away across the Mexican border to safety. No, I think, the freeze frame is better. There's a slight bit of ambiguity. You know, like it's at the apex of the flight. So in some metaphorical way, they're winning there. But if you see it crash, it becomes clear that they really are not winning.
2: Yes. Yeah. But I feel that the political message becomes more impactful if it crashes.
0: Yeah, true.
2: Because what it shows is the destruction of these women by a kind of patriarchal, predatory society, you know? So, because, like, ultimately they do die, right? So any sense of the kind of sacred beautiful feels kind of cheating to me.
0: Yeah, but anyway. What you mean. Interesting debate. Maddie says the death of Mufasa and then Simba trying to wake him in The Lion King. Oh, my goodness, I'm crying writing this. Oh, the music, the script, perfectly sad and moving. Peter's got another nomination. Peter?
3: James? It's Alec Guinness in Bridge on the River Kwai
0: when he
3: realises his delusional idea of helping the Japanese build a bridge, and he gets nicked with a bit of shrapnel while he's just about to capture. And he falls onto the detonator,
0: which blows the
3: bridge up. Yeah.
0: Doo-doo. I wish I could whistle better.
3: He said, God, what have I done?
0: Yeah, here it is.
4: Yeah, well.
5: Spock! Don't breathe.
0: No, that's Spock, sorry.
5: You. What have I done?
0: He said it so crisply and Britishly, didn't he?
2: Yes.
0: What have I done? We did just hear a sneak preview of Spock at Star Trek II. Spock sacrifices himself to repair the Enterprise's warp drive, dying of radiation poisoning behind engineering glass, delivering the needs of the many outweigh the needs of the few to his pal, Captain James Kirk.
5: Spock! Don't breathe, Admiral. It is logical. The needs of the many outweigh
4: the needs of the few.
5: Or the one. I have been, and always shall be, your friend.
0: Are you laughing again, Bruce?
2: No, not that one. That's too raw for me because I love that film so much. And that death scene, I remember seeing that as maybe a 10-year-old. And, you know, as I grew up and kept watching that movie, it, you know, Spock is kind of articulating the message of classical liberalism, right? That we need the best for society, not for the individual. But this is not a spoiler. You got to watch Star Trek 3 and 4. Because it's going to offer a kind of alternative view of that liberal position, that can the needs of the one outweigh the needs of many? So go and check out the next two movies in that franchise, because the film is an incredibly sophisticated take on what does it mean to be an individual and in what way do we value ourselves over communities? You know, but that scene... Oh my God! When Spock dies, you know, as George Costanza says in Seinfeld, it was a hell of a thing when Spock died in Star Trek II.
0: Leonard Nimoy, who played Spock, he wanted to leave the franchise at the time, which is partly why his death was written. However, everyone wanted him back, and he did. He did return in the search for Spock.
2: Yes, he does.
0: Let me say that to the person who says James Bond is dead forever. I'm sure he's not. This is an interesting one from Kim. It's not quite a death, but the lobotomy of McMurphy at the end of One Flew Over the Cuckoo's Nest is very like one. And that's a good point, isn't it?
2: What a lovely idea, because the lobotomy represents like the closing off of McMurphy, who's the rebel, who's going to change society. So, again, if people haven't seen that movie, and I love the fact that this example has come up, go and watch it, because when he gets, when we see him come out lobotomized, and it's Jack Nicholson, and it's maybe one of the most famous images of Jack Nicholson on film, it's so shocking because, you know, literally a sequence before he was so vibrant and so angry and so politically agitating. And then he's lobotomized. Yeah. And, you know, this is a book that was written in the 60s. So it's so much about the loss of kind of revolutionary potential in the 60s.
0: Hey, Bruce, thank you very much. It was so
2: thanks, James.
0: Interesting, moving, all those things. It was emotionally...
2: amazing.
0: Yeah. Bruce, I'd like to be back
2: to talk to you
0: in 2 weeks. His podcast is Film Versus Film, and he's a professor at Sydney University, a professor of film studies, no less. News coming up. What are we doing after the news? We want to know about your favourite insect, the survey of the top 10 invertebrates of 2026 has just been released, but what do they know? What is your favourite insect and why? Now, a lot of people that I've been asking around the office in the morning seem to be sucked in by aesthetics. Butterflies look beautiful, and there's nothing wrong with that. But can we go deeper and pick our favourite insect for other reasons as well? They do great things, for example. Without them, we'd all be doomed. All that and more coming up after 2.
6: When you need the details, Australia is currently experiencing the largest diphtheria outbreak since records began.
7: When it needs to be discussed.
8: This year, $10 billion will be lost on New South Wales poker machines.
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10: Adam Story with ABC News. The Federal Treasurer has welcomed the latest inflation figures as substantial progress, but acknowledges households are still doing it tough. New figures from the Bureau of Statistics show that annual headline inflation has declined to 3.5% in July from 3.8% the month before. Jim Chalmers says it's positive news, but admits households are still facing financial strain.
11: We welcome this moderation in inflation. It does mean that inflation is substantially lower than the budget forecast, but we're under no illusions because we know that people are still under pressure.
10: The Productivity Commissioner has hit back at the WA Premier's heavy criticism of the Commission's report into the 2018 GST carve-out. Political reporter Lexi Junawick has more.
12: The Commission's interim report was released earlier this month and recommended the Coalition's 2018 deal, which has benefited WA, be scrapped by the Federal Government. In response, Premier Roger Cook has labelled the report's authors East Coast clowns, describing the Commission's work as dodgy and deceitful. Report co-author Angela Jackson, says Mr. Cook's comments are a step too far.
4: A line was crossed in terms of the nature of those comments from the Western Australian Premier.
12: Ms. Jackson says the Commission will be raising the WA Premier's comments when it meets with the WA Treasurer later today.
10: The state government has confirmed a case of H5 bird flu in the Illawarra for the first time. Kelly Fuller has the details.
13: The government says the greater crested tern found near Wingdang tested positive after being reported to the Emergency Animal Disease Hotline and sampled by its H5 response program. It's the 14th H5 bird flu event recorded in New South Wales, with the government saying there are no signs of mass wildlife deaths. Nearby five islands off Wollongong and the Shoalhaven estuary are among 35 sites across New South Wales identified for H5 preparedness because of the vulnerable wildlife they support. The detection comes as authorities await H5 test results for a juvenile New Zealand fur seal found dead at Coniston Beach earlier this week.
10: Dolly Parton fans have been gathering at the Nashville Country Museum, where a condolence book has been set up for people to leave tributes. The country music legend has died of cancer at the age of 80, and flags around the US will be flown at half-mast for the next 7 days. Tributes are also being left on Dolly Parton's star on the Hollywood Walk of Fame, with fans sharing their thoughts on the death of the music icon.
14: If America had royalty, she would be one of them.
15: She came from nothing and was able to overcome so many trials, and I think that she was able to show that with her presence and continue to give such love to everyone in the world, and just remain super humble, and was very inspiring.
10: Back home, a report by two federal Liberal MPs recommends drastically reducing the tobacco excise to tackle the black market. Recent statistics show around 80% of the nicotine Australians consume comes from illicit sources, but the federal government has resisted reducing the excise, arguing it wouldn't work. The report from Liberal MP Mary Aldred and Senator Richard Colbeck is now being used to inform coalition policy, with the pair arguing a much lower excise will help close the price gap between legal and illegal cigarettes. Woolworths has seen its profits surge by 18% in the last financial year to $1.1 billion. The result has been boosted by a return to profitability for its Big W department stores. Supermarket sales rose 4.6% to $53.9 billion. Woolworths also says its Ooshies Kid toy promotion is helping it to a 7.6% increase in sales for the first 8 weeks of this financial year. The Long Haul Festival has cancelled its inaugural events just after it was announced for early 2027. The new country music festival, headlined by Casey Musgraves and Kane Brown, was set to take place in Melbourne, Sydney and Brisbane in January. Organiser TEG Live says they've decided to can the event after realising it's not the right time to launch a new country music festival in Australia. Ticketek has confirmed all tickets will be automatically refunded to the original purchaser. To sport, England cricket captain Joe Root has voiced his frustration after fast bowler Brydon Carr was axed from the test squad to face Pakistan after being briefly arrested at a nightclub. Carr is the first player to be reprimanded by England cricket across this summer. Root says while he's concerned for his teammates' well-being, he's had enough of the constant errors being made.
16: If I'm being brutally honest, I'm really hacked off. I'm really disappointed. After last week's performance, we're sat here and we're talking about something nothing related to it at all. It's not the isolated incident itself. I think it's the fact that we continually keep making stupid mistakes away from the game, and it's detracting from what we're doing on the field.
10: The chance of thunderstorms over the northern and central parts of the coast this afternoon. Cloudy in Sydney with a shower or two. A cloudy day tomorrow, a top of 19. Mostly sunny Friday with a top of 20. Partly cloudy Saturday, 19. It's 2:05.
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0: Hey, lovely to have you company. Coming up later here this hour, we're going to talk about swearing. For too long in this country, the topic of swearing has been avoided. I had hoped it would be in the census, but I just want to get a sense of what swearing. It's very popular and also very unpopular. Sometimes we like it when we do it, but I hate it when other people do it. Sometimes it just seems to add emphasis to something. Like if you say, I like these muffins, it's kind of not as chunky as if you say, I really like these muffins. You know, it underlines. Other people sub in words for swear words, frickin' and chopsticks and all sorts of words. And of course, there might be different

0: Hi, good day, Dieter.
1: Good afternoon, James.
0: Are you a swearer?
1: Sadly, yes, and it did scare me when I heard the beep, and I thought, gosh, I hope I just wasn't live. But yeah, no, I try actually try not to. I think, in all honesty, I think sometimes it devalues some of the things I say, so I'll try really hard not to in public. But
0: If you only do it now and again, it really it retains its meaning and importance.
1: it's got more emphasis, James. Yeah, I think. I mean, at my age, I can't stop, unfortunately. I'd like to be a bit more modest with my language.
0: Yeah, I still enjoy it in the right. Nothing too much. And not I never at people. You're like I think saying you're a is bad, but using it as it was a hang on, got to tee it up again. It was a movie is fine in the right, as long as the audience is right. Anyway, let's talk about insects. And so there's this list of the Guardian, I think, named its top 10 invertebrates of the year. But we want to create our own list of the favorite insects of ABC Afternoon's listeners. We want to hear yours, the number 1300 222 702, and the text 0467 922 702. I'm very happy to share mine in a moment. I have urged people to go beyond the superficial and not just talk about the one they think is prettiest. But what are your thoughts, Dieter?
1: Look, it's really hard. I think it's a bit like a beauty contest. Everyone's a winner in many ways. There's so many great, invertebrates out there, so many great insects. I find it really hard to pick one. Or you're often asked, what's your favorite? But what do I think? Look, I think it's really great that people are, sharing their love for some of these groups. I'm not gonna, I feel like, I love complaining about stuff, but I can't bring myself to complain about the invertebrate of the year competition. And if my favorite doesn't win, I'm okay with that.
0: So you haven't named a favorite. Look, I'll go first. Mine's the worm. Well, firstly, producer Alistair, ladybugs, because they're quite cute. Producer Gabby, butterflies, because they're quite pretty. I tried to go beyond that. Worms, for me, not that pretty. Awful life, live underground. Lives are devalued. No one cares if they step on a worm. But without them, our world would collapse. They do great things for the world by composting. Without them, global soil health would collapse, and you wouldn't be eating tomatoes, carrots, or potatoes. Or if you did, they'd be a lot harder to find. So it's a worm for me. Good choice.
1: I think it's an excellent choice. I like the useful insects. I think there's a lot to love about the worms for that. And I think some people do actually care very deeply about whether they step on them. But, and I think, the butterflies and the lady beetles, I think they probably dominate the insect popularity club in terms of they're very easily, I'm not saying that they're not good choices, but they're very easily liked. But I think your choice of worms is excellent, James.
0: Thank you very much, Teddy. We want to hear yours. Favorite insect and why insect bug? The extended definition of it. 1300 222 702, or the text 0467 922 702. And Dieter Hoculi will give you expert feedback on your choice. Nigel, hi.
2: Hello, how are you?
0: Good. Who are you nominating?
2: Cicada.
0: Yeah, why?
2: Well, put it this way: when the cicadas emerge, it means we're hit summer, and summer's my favourite season. So the cicada tells me that daylight savings here. I can get to the beach, and they signal that all is good in the world, and Australia is just once again the greatest country in the world. Yeah.
0: Good on you, Nigel. Here are some. They might keep you up at night, Dieter, but they also do the amazing shedding their shell thing, don't they?
1: Oh, yeah, I think Nigel's hit a brilliant choice there. They do. They have that shedding thing where they spend most of their life underground, and they crawl out to become adults above ground. And you mentioned going to the beach when because summer's arrived, but they're also cued into temperatures. They'll only start singing when it reaches a certain temperature. So they're really good at, if you haven't got access to your phone or the weather, they can help you out there. But that underground lifestyle. And I know a lot of people get the heebie-jeebies with their shells, the exuvia, the bits that they leave. And so, when you meet people with the heebie-jeebies, I've known people to actually grab them and put them on them so that they're walking around with them on their shoulders for hours. So, yeah, great choice. There's so many different cicadas in Australia too. It's a really an amazing and underappreciated group. And I was

0: I like the idea of the animal just getting up and just yelling a lot. I think it's a, you know, a fun, it's summer. It's Australian. It's really distinct.
1: Very good. Now, someone's questioned, my geez, is a worm an insect? Look, I think you're the expert, oh. Dieter. But we are going with the extended definition of anything that's kind of insect bug-like.
0: Yeah, look, just, I mean, the Guardian contest was for the invertebrate of the year, and that caused a bit of controversy amongst my research group because a marine animal won it, not a terrestrial one, but I'll leave that rivalry alone. But look, you know, worms and spiders, and a lot of those animals end up turning up at entomology meetings sometimes just because they have, you know, it's probably their natural home in terms of conceptually, but you're absolutely right. They're not earthworms aren't insects, but we tend to, I don't know. We tend to have a respect and a love for them too. So, yeah, I think we'll count them for this one.
1: So we want to hear your nomination for your favourite insect and a reason why. Dieter Hoculi is with us. Our number 1-300-222-702. The text 0467-922-702. Someone says honeybee. Someone else says queen bee! Exclamation mark! Legend. So I guess that's the reason why reason is that it's a legend. Leonard, g'day.
2: Hey, how you going, James?
1: Good. Favourite insect-ish creature and why?
2: Dung beetle.
0: Ooh.
1: Why?
2: I'm not allowed to swear on radio, I got told, but without it to be up to our necks in you-know-what.
1: Yeah, right. Yeah.
2: And lots of flies as well.
1: See, they're not popular. Even the name puts people off, but without them, yeah. Where would we be?
2: Oh, yeah. Yeah, exactly.
1: Yeah, Dieter?
0: I think your listeners are going to pick up, but I'm not going to actually – I like all of the things that people are mentioning. And the dung beetles, like you mentioned, they do an incredible job reducing the amount of poo that's around. And they were brought out by CSIRO, to, you know, the ones that have been exported to manage cow and horse poo, or cow poo in particular, do an incredible job reducing our fly amounts. That whole lifestyle of leaving your kids in a bit of poo and letting them go through their lifestyle there – that's interesting too. I think you know, and that whole burrowing, the ones that roll the balls are brilliant to watch too. Genus called Sisyphus. Like its scientific name is Sisyphus. It's one of the ones that rolls balls up around. It's just, I think it's a really you're going to find that people do love them. There are if you scratch the surface, there's going to be people that recognise these animals as being critical and just like, you know, just like the whole shape, the things they do. So yeah, I mean, that's a great choice. Dung beetles are awesome.
1: Good on you. Thank you very much, Leonard. Mary is next. Hi, Mary.
3: Hi. My insect is a snail.
1: Okay, why?
3: Oh, because it just looks like a reptile. It just looks ancient to me.
1: Mm.
3: And it does a lot of good work in the garden.
1: Yeah, it does. And it's not going to run away from you. You know,
3: no,
1: you can have a good,
3: not.
1: You know, you can observe it. Do you know what I mean? Like you can...
3: Yeah, exactly. Yeah. And it's really odd looking. I mean, there's no two ways about it. It's odd looking.
1: Sure,
3: and it leaves that really weird trail, you know, like that silver trail, which is wonderful. As a child, I used to love that.
1: My favourite joke involves a snail. Can I tell it to you, Mary?
3: Yes.
1: Some guy, he's coming home and there's a snail outside his front door and he kind of kicks it away with his shoe. Then he goes inside. 3 years later, there's a knock on the door. He opens it. The snail's there. What'd you do that for, mate? it's about the snail being slow. Yeah.
3: Yeah, exactly. I know. That's very good. Very good.
1: Thank you very much, Mary. Dieter, snails?
0: Well, snails are pretty special. I think one of the things we don't realise in Australia, we've got an incredible diversity of land snails. They're some of our most endangered animals because they're what we call narrow-range endemics. They don't travel very fast. They're limited to valleys and so on. And when you get to look at the diversity of snails, it's not just one type of wall. They have incredible shells and so on. So, look, I really like snails. The common garden snails too. I mean, they're just going about their job, doing their thing. I think... when you watch them and you watch them moving around, you realise that they're quite engaging little animals. And again, I'm not a gardener, so it doesn't worry me if the garden gets hammered by them. I enjoy seeing snails up and about. So, and I think your listener mentioned just watching them. And I think that's when you get a real insight into them, when you spend some time just staring at them and seeing what they're doing and moving around. I know there's the slime and the ooze and that silvery mucus, but yeah, I'm very fond of them too. I'm very fond of a lot of things, as it turns out. So.
1: Dieter Hoculi is with us, and we want to know your favourite insect and why. Is it just because they look pretty or something beyond that? The number 1300

0: 222702 and the text 0467 922702. G'day, Jerry.
1: G'day, James.
0: Go ahead.
1: My favourite insect is the tarantula moth from South America.
0: Oh, why?
1: Because if people are scared of tarantulas, imagine if they had wings.
0: Is that what they look like?
1: They look like it, yeah. You want to put Google search, put tarantula moth in, go to images, and you'll be scared out of your wits.
0: Are they more a spider or a moth?
1: I think they're more a moth than a spider. I'm not an expert.
0: Well, Dieter will tell us. What is it?
2: They're a moth, but what makes them look a little bit weird, they've got a big abdomen, a big tummy, so it's got that spidery look about them, and they are big and furry, and I mean, that's a really good choice too. They're quite extraordinary when they're at rest. They look very much not moth like, I guess, but it's part of that.
0: I'm looking at them now. They look terrifying. So your main reason for nominating the tarantula moth is because it can scare people.
1: Oh, no, I'm not a cruel person, James.
0: You just like the guys. They're often misunderstood.
1: I love the bizarreness of nature, you know. Like,
0: nice.
1: Who would have ever thought of crossing a tarantula with a moth?
0: Yeah. It would have started off as a moth and just sort of evolved that way because of various environmental advantages, I assume.
2: Yeah, look, I think I haven't got it in front of me, but from memory, it almost looks a bit leafy. It's a brownish one when it's got its wings held up, and I remember it's got this really big bulbous abdomen, and I think it's probably, we might be imposing the tarantula and the mothy bit on it, or it could possibly be mimicking a spider to avoid being eaten. But look, nature's full of things that want to mimic other things. It wouldn't be beyond the pale for it to be doing that, but I haven't got one in front of me to...
0: Jerry, I just want you to know I'm going to be away from home tonight, which means I'll be feeling kind of, you know, a bit discombobulated anyway. I know what I'm having a dream about, and it's not a dream. It's a nightmare. It is about a big tarantula that doesn't really look like the tarantula moth. It looks like a full-size tarantula with wings, and it's coming for my face. That's what I'm going to dream about because of you.
1: Sweet dreams, James. Sweet dreams.
0: Good idea. Thank you, Jerry. What's your favourite insect and why? 1-300-222-702 is our phone number. The text 0467 922702. Dieter Hoculi is with us to give expert commentary on your suggestions. Chris, hi. What is it? Go ahead, Chris. He's been eaten by a tarantula moth. We'll come back to... Oh, give him my chats. Chris, are you there or no? He's gone. Something happened. I'm worried. I'm worried. At first he sounded he was just, you know, offline, and then the phone line went. So I hope you're okay, Chris. Jackie, hi. Go ahead.
3: Oh, hi. My favourite insect, which is currently in my garden, are the stick insects.
0: Yes.
3: I just love them. They're fascinating.
0: Yeah.
3: I love the way they play dead when you walk up to them. Yeah. So when you walk up to them, they kind of freeze. They also, which I didn't know, but I actually read about them, that they regrow their limbs. So if they lose a limb, another big grows.
0: Wow. And so, yeah, I guess, Dieter, they're stick insects because it's great disguise. Is that their, you know, that one of their advantages?
2: Yeah, that's
3: their.
0: Yeah, Dieter?
2: Oh, sorry, that's their whole superpower, just pretending to be a stick and avoiding being eaten. And I think, you know, and that's, you mentioned their behaviour, and that's one of the things that when you spend a bit of time watching those animals and you're watching what they're doing, it really becomes very special. And stick insects are a beautiful example of that. They're one of the animals we often take to outreach events or when we go out to meet with people in the public, because it's such a nice animal to hold because they're really clean and they're really gentle, and they're big enough that you can look at them and go, oh, they're very special animals. And I think that whole behaviour of just blowing in the wind or pretending to be a stick is such a great way to get through life. So
0: we could all learn a little bit from the stick insects. It's don't attack threats. Just go really still and they'll get bored and go somewhere else. Thank you very much, Jackie. Great nomination. Tom says a dung beetle walks into a bar and says, "Is this still taken?" Is this still taken? Love it. Diane, g'day. What's your favourite insect and why?
4: I like the ant.
0: Yeah.
4: Because, well, for one thing, I'm in envy of their strength.
0: Yes.
4: The things they can carry for their size. Mm. And I like the way their community is organised. They all work together and achieve the goal of creating a home for themselves.
0: Yeah, they should be role models. They, you know, they never seem to be in factions and have political disagreements. They're all, yeah, that's very good, Diane. Do they, are they as, Dieter, are they as cooperative and, you know, all for one as they seem?
2: They work as a colony or even a super colony. That's one of the, I mean, that's one of the reasons they're one of the most dominant animals on the planet. They work so well together and collectively to use resources. One of the other things that's really fascinating about the ants, though, is that every time you see an ant worker, it's always an important reminder to realise that that worker is a female. All the workers in the ant world are female. And it's often something that gets half your audience squirming a bit and half your audience just nodding knowingly.
0: What are the males doing?
2: Their job in a colony is they basically will help fertilise eggs, but it's in some of those social insects, the males are, I don't want to say useless, but they don't play a functional role. The female, the workers in, you know, the queens are female, the workers are female, the males just develop from unfertilised eggs.
0: But when you say their main job is to fertilise eggs, I mean every male of every species, more or less. I mean, they fertilise eggs, but they don't, you know, sit in their bum or whatever the ant equivalent is the rest of the time.
2: Yeah, look, the system here is the males don't always get produced either. They'll often just be producing females, but the ants will often be producing females. But their job is basically when they are produced, they might have wings, they'll mate with the new queens, and they don't really do any work around the colony, and then they die. It's all a bit, I mean, you don't want to apply it to humans, obviously, but it's just, it's just an interesting, the evolution of collaborative behaviours or collective behaviours is really one of the great stories of entomology in terms of how essentially a lot of the workers are closely related to the queen, so they're helping out their sisters essentially. It's seen as a way of passing your genes on in a different way than having your own babies.
0: Interesting. Lee, what's your favourite insect and why? Insect-ish, at least.
5: I like the assassin bug because they get rid of bad guys in the garden. I think they've got a proboscis and they inject like an enzyme into the inside of the bug, and it eats them from the inside, or liquefies their inside, and they sort of use to take the juice out. Yeah.
0: It's pretty dramatic.
5: Yeah, they're pretty cool.
0: They're kind of right up the opposite end from the stick insect, aren't they? You just hide.
5: Yeah, you wouldn't want to get bitten by one, I don't think. I wouldn't imagine.
0: Well, Dieter, how dangerous can they be?
2: Well, I can speak from first-hand experience that it really hurts when they inject, they put their proboscis. So it's like having a giant sword right at the front for your mouth parts, and they inject the enzymes, a lot like your caller mentioned, and it hurts quite a bit. And they're really effective predators in a lot of systems. They're really, I mean, you can buy them commercially for orchards and gardens, and they're basically. And the good thing is they do what it says on the label. They're bugs that are assassins. They're incredibly good predators for the insect world. So yeah, and I strongly recommend not handling them because I did it accidentally, and going back to your topic right at the start, I did swear, yes.
0: Yeah, fair enough. Pam is not happy. Aren't snails mollusks, not insects? Yes, but Pam, we are taking an expanded view of the insect world. Anything insecty or insect adjacent is welcome to be nominated. Now, Sam, what's your favourite insect and why? Insect or insect adjacent animal? Sam? Sue, go ahead.
6: Oh, James. Oh, hi.
0: My apologies. I got mixed up with Pam.
6: No problem. Look, I still love the red dragonfly that I had rung in and talked about before that visits our red Volkswagen every year, and it's just a joy. It's the most brilliant red, and it's just a really gorgeous thing to see. There are a lot of dragonflies sort of around in our garden, but that one is just fabulous, you know. And also love ants like the other caller. And I know this sounds a bit weird, but I do have my little pet colony of kitchen ants.
0: Nice.
6: I've been watching over many years.
0: Yeah.
6: And if they get to be a bit of a pain on the kitchen bench, I just sort of put a decoy pit of food down over, you know, out of the way.
0: Oh,
6: and
0: nice.
6: Gather around that and the kitchen bench stays clear, but they're fascinating.
0: That's lovely.
6: Just, You know, I've watched them pick up little dead buddies and take them away if I've accidentally, you know, killed one. But, you know, and the ants that what I call front-end loaders, they've got really huge heads, really, really big heads. And it's just fascinating. I often wonder what their job is in the colony. These are just little sugar ants, but some of them have, you know, really exaggerated size heads. So I wonder if Dieter could...
0: Yeah, Dieter, what's going on with the big heads?
2: With the big heads, some ants produce majors and minors, so their workers aren't just one type, and some of the majors are often much bigger and have a more active role in colony defence and so on, and might forage differently, where the minors are doing a lot of the heavy lifting in terms of just collecting the food like normal. So that's one of the things that some of those ant groups do. I just wanted to go back to your dragonfly comment too, because they are stunningly beautiful animals when you've got to watch them fly. And when you get them in the right light, you just see the blues or the reds and the scarlets. It's just such a – they're great animals to watch. But I'm also impressed that you've got a colony of kitchen ants, because I'm often encouraged to try and get rid of the ones at our place. But,
0: even you? No, don't.
2: Yeah, okay. Especially me. Yeah.
0: Someone says, my favourite insects are spiders. They fascinated me for all my 80 years. Next to lady beetles, I watched them eating the aphids off my plants. But I love yous all. That's from Michael. Someone else says that their favourite is the huntsman specifically, especially when they come inside and I have to catch them and release them. Someone else, Simon, says termites. A lot of people saying bees. So we've got, someone says the praying mantis. There's Paul in Marrickville. He likes the greengrocer cicada, who's never seen anymore. So lovely to think that people have, I thought it was all going to be all butterflies, and there's nothing, we have nothing against butterflies, but it's good that there's such a great variety, don't you think?
2: That's awesome. Such a great positive start to the afternoon, James.
0: Good on you, Dieter. Always good to talk to you. We'll talk soon. Dieter Hoculi, bug expert from Sydney University. He'll be back. You're on ABC Local Radio and New South Wales. James O'Loughlin. With you, lovely to have you company. After the news, we're going to talk about swearing. We really are. But first, let's get the latest news headlines. Very good afternoon, Adam Storey.
7: Afternoon, James. The Federal Treasurer has welcomed the latest inflation figures, saying it's made substantial progress but acknowledges households are still doing it tough. Figures out today from the Bureau of Statistics show that annual headline inflation has declined to 3.5% in July from 3.8% the month before. The state government has confirmed a case of H5 bird flu in the Illawarra for the first time. The state government says the greater crested tern was found near Windang and tested positive after being reported to the animal disease hotline. And the Anti-Semitism Royal Commissioner has requested a short extension on the delivery of her final report, saying she wants to avoid distracting from the first anniversary of the Bondi Beach terror attack. There'll be more news at 3 o'clock.
0: Now, Adam, you can avoid this question because you have an esteemed position as newsreader. So you can just say, don't really want to talk about it. But do you have a view on swearing and particularly your usage of swear words?
7: It's something I shouldn't talk about, James, but unfortunately I am a champion swearer.
0: I don't know. Like, people always seem to talk about it with this sort of shame, and I will
7: swear. Oh, I've got no shame in it, no.
0: Well, you said unfortunately, and I just feel sometimes it just feels good to let loose. And you know, there's swearing directed at people, which I'm no friend of, and I think most of us aren't, but swearing just to emphasise your feelings that you feel strongly.
7: As long as it's done in context.
0: Yes, context.
7: With meaning and feeling.
0: Yes.
7: Yeah.
0: And it can really, can just, like, how is your day? Awful.
7: Oh, it's just, yeah, as you said, it's an emphasis, isn't it?
0: It's an emphasis.
7: Yeah.
0: Yeah. All right, good.
7: And you can, really use it to describe how you're feeling rather than having to describe how you're feeling.
0: Exactly. It is a shorthand way of saying a lot.
7: There you go.
0: Thank you very much, Adam.
7: All right.
0: Let's hear what other people think. I mean, I was hoping it would be a census question. Do you swear? They could have defined the term. You know, these are the nine words that we regard as swearing. I mean, as James from Wollongong has just texted in, hi, guys, regarding swearing, gosh darn it just doesn't cut it. And I think that's right. There is something –

0: empowering, perhaps, about saying something that's a little bit naughty, a little bit forbidden. I think many swear words are designed to feel strong coming out of the mouth. You know, there's strong consonants there, like perfume, for example, would be a terrible swear word because it's a gentle word, but, you know, the ones with the hard syllables, hard consonants, particularly at the end, are very good. I want to hear from you about the role swearing does or doesn't play in your life. I'm very interested in people who never swear, and I'm particularly interested in what you do when you do accidentally hit your thumb with a hammer. What comes out of your mouth, or you know, instances like that where you get a shock, where you get a shock and it's almost involuntary what you say. Do you begin with a swear word and change it into fiddlesticks? And is that as satisfying? Would it be feel better to let rip? Maybe there's people listening who think, I'm just not interested in swearing. I find it crass, whatever the circumstances, and it will never. What are the different settings in our life and how do we adjust our swearometer? You know, old friends at the pub, for example, or a dinner party, or after a few glasses of something. At home, do you feel more comfortable? But perhaps you have, you know, young people there. At work, is it kind of a test the first time you can swear? If you feel, I think it might be all right, I'll just try a really gentle swear word in front of a coworker, and they don't mind, and then they drop one back. Not at you, again, not directed at the person, but just to emphasize something. Is that kind of a, you know, an important step? I had an unusual, my wife never ever swears. She'll you know, let out a fiddlesticks every now and again. And our daughters were growing up. I think by the time they got to a certain age, I just felt they shouldn't live in a, like they were going to be exposed to swearing in the world at school. So I started dropping them a little bit around the house just to get them used to it, see their reaction very, you know, gently as I could. Start with, you know, there's a spectrum of swear words. I've never been up the top end with them, but starting down the low end and see how they adapt. So let's talk about swearing. Here's a bit of swearing from the great sitcom Parks and Recreation.
1: I don't like obscenities just as much as you don't like
2: them. It drives me crazy. I have kids.
1: Right. But
2: I've got my little 3-year-old and I'm going through the park and someone's like, hey, my. And the guys, you my you head.
0: We famously played the Bill Nye Love Actually clip where he's singing a song and it goes wrong without beeping last year, and everyone loved it. Despite that, we're not going to do it again. But this is what it was.

0: bug ass head and
1: Oh, it's even good with the beeps. It was much better without them, but you know, standards are standards. So what's your view on swearing? What are the things we say when we don't swear? Where do we draw, you know, where can you, where can't you? What function does it play for us? 1-300-222-702 or the text 0467-922-702. I'll tell you something from my days as a stand-up comedy. If you say a joke, right, and you go da-da-da-da-da-da-da, and you get a laugh, I can guarantee if you say da-da-da-da-da, you'll get a bigger laugh. It was just something we all knew. If you swore at the right bit in a joke, people would like it more. So don't shoot the messenger. That's all I'm saying. Lorraine, hi.
2: Hello, James. Can you hear me okay?
1: Sure can. What are your thoughts Fantastic. On swearing?
2: Firstly, I would like to say, yes, I do swear. Mm. However, what I really want to tell you about my lovely old dad.
1: Yeah.
2: He was a carpenter and builder, and we hung around with him all the time, raising four daughters he did, and I never once heard him swear.
1: Mm.
2: Instead, if he needed to, he would say something like, darn blast lavatories and men's hairy chests. And wow. The absolute classic, when it was really, really bad, yeah. He would say, up to

0: never come down, five-fingered, four-eyed, triple obligate, double-nosed, single opposed, cow.
1: That's, I mean, that's a lot longer than most swear words, isn't it?
0: I know. So that was when it was for really serious things.
1: Yeah.
0: And I actually did some casual teaching a while back, and when one of the children swore, I said, you want swearing? I said, I'll teach you how to swear. And I taught them those words.
1: Very nice, Lorraine. Thank you very much for that. We do want to hear, you know, are you a swearer? You're not a swearer. Do you think it's a terrible thing and no one should ever do it and we should all train ourselves out of it? Do we need some words to express shock and, you know, anger? I mean, it's bad to use them as nouns. You're a swear word. Is it okay to use them as adjectives? How was your day? Swear word ordinary. You know, maybe that's the sort of thing I'm interested in. 1-300-222-702 is the number in the text, 0467-922-702. Hi, Mary.
2: Oh, hello, James. I originally from the north of England, and the extent of my swearing was blinking egg and get off. And that was kind of, you know, the way you spurt there.
1: Yeah.
2: Anyway, years later, I definitely try not to swear. Mm. It's whirling round in my head and I let it rip.
1: Yeah.
2: And then I'm ashamed of myself. But then I think, oh, well, I had a right to swear because it annoyed me so. Mm. And then I put my hands on my hips and say, don't mess with me.
1: Sounds terrifying.
2: I'm only 5'1", yeah, and I don't think it carries much weight.
1: I don't
2: They're
1: know.
2: They're not scared. They're not scared.
1: I reckon I would be if you said it like that, Mary. Thank you very much for your call. Now, someone says... when talking about swearing, this is Mike, did someone say swearing comes with a driver's license and no other? I don't think so, Mike. Certainly everyone I knew got swearing a long time before they got their driver's license. Led's got some guidelines. I never swear in front of work colleagues. Try my best to keep language clean, but with very close friends, yeah, I swear a bit. And at the pub, I swear a fair bit with the alcohol. If I hit my hand with a hammer, I swear by myself. But if there's somebody around, I just scream. I think it's amazing that when you do something like hit yourself with it, I mean, you've got the self-possession to divert the swear word into a scream. I'm very impressed by that. There are levels of swearing, Led continues, there are levels of swearing. It's not a crime. You know, it used to be a crime, actually. Is it still offensive language in a public place? You could get fined for that. It was a criminal offence. You get a criminal record for it. Pretty sure they don't do it much now. But I never respected colleagues, says Led, workmates who swear. So I try not to do it at work. Do you know a friend of mine who was a criminal lawyer used to say that the offensive language, so you could be arrested, have to go to court if you swore loudly in a public place. It was the only offence where you had to repeat the offence in court. That is, the prosecutor had to stand up and say, you know, he didn't just say this person is accused of assault. If they were pleading guilty, he is pleading guilty to assaulting someone. He is pleading guilty of saying these words. So they had to actually repeat the offence in court. It was a very clever submission. What are your thoughts on swearing? 1-300-222-702 is the number in the text. 0467-922-702. Craig?
3: Hello, James.
1: Yes, what do you think?
3: So I didn't hear swearing in my house until I was a teenager. And my father used to say things like, strike a light, or yeah, strike me lucky. Yeah. That was a lot of that in my house. But my father was a wharfie, and it wasn't until I went into work with him and I heard the wharfie swore worse than the kids at school.
1: Yeah, right. Yes. Must have been a bit of an eye-opener.
3: It was a bit of a shock to the system when you're a young boy.
1: Yeah, yeah. Look, thank you very much. Thank you very much for that. I'm just trying to look up in the Summary Offences Act, the offence of offensive language. I think it's section 25, this is real-time research, as they call it. I think it's taking me too long. I'll get to it in a minute. And here, yeah, I can't find it, but we will find it. Someone says, given it's a genuine discussion on how we swear or not, why would you have to use the bleeper? Are we not all adult enough, says Ian? Well, I think there are editorial standards at the ABC, and I there are certain nuanced words about when people can swear and when they can't. The general rule is they can't. You're not supposed to, and it's better that we don't, because some people might be offended by it, and the public, you know, effectively owns the ABC. So I'm going to keep using the beeper until I'm told not to. Hi, James. Best swear substitution is the explanation, shut the front door. Yeah, that is a good one. Shut the front door. So did you hear Bob and June are having an affair? Shut the front door. It's a good replacement for the S and F words and allows for an effective emphasis, says Kay. L, hello.
4: Hi.
1: What do you think?
4: But not so much about what I think, but an interesting groundbreaking story about swearing, as I've worked at a community radio station in Sydney in the 1980s called Radio Skid Row. And there was a prisoners program on there, and a lot of it was exchanging messages from people inside to family outside. And there was a lot of swearing went down on that show at various levels. And when it came time to renew the license, there were many complaints about the swearing, and our license got approved and the complaints about swearing dismissed because it was part of the prison vernacular and therefore totally acceptable, and if people didn't like it, they could switch off the radio.
1: Yeah, right. Yeah, that's very interesting.
4: And it actually broke ground not long after that. Swearing started creeping into non-family hour commercial television. So it was a real benchmark.
1: That's very interesting. And I've just found the Section 4A of the Summary Offences Act. It remains a crime in Australia, in New South Wales. A person must not use offensive language in or near or within hearing from a public place or school. But I do believe the definition of offensive is interpreted by a recognition of community standards, which must change. So it is interesting, Al, how it does change over time.
4: It does, yes. Mm. And lots of people trained at Radio Skid Row went on to work at the ABC. 88.9 FM, folks. Listen to it.
1: Very good. Thank you very much.
4: Thanks, James.
1: Good on you. We're talking swearing. Is it Panami?
5: Panami,
1: my apologies. Hi, how are you?
5: It's okay. I'm great, actually. How are you?
1: Good. What do you think about swear? How old are you?
5: I'm 15.
1: Okay, go ahead.
5: So I think, look, if you're at school, don't be dumb. Don't swear around teachers, only if you're either in a bathroom or with your friends. But if you're around teachers, it's dumb.
1: Mm. Yeah, well, that's very sensible. Would you say, so 15, are you in what, year 9-ish?
5: Year 10.
1: Year 10, okay. And what percent, like, does everyone swear a bit, or just a certain amount of people? Some people never do. What would you say at your school?
5: I'd say everyone swears.
1: Yeah, right. And did they in year 9, year 8, what year do you reckon it began? Primary school?
5: Maybe even year 5, actually.
1: Interesting. And do people do it, you know, I guess people get angry with each other sometimes and use it as a noun, like you're a swear word, rather than kind of as an adjective, like that was a great swear word lesson or something? Or what do you think?
5: I'd say people use it as nouns, adjectives. They use it to describe anything. It's like they could say, oh, you're a somewhat word, instead of saying, oh, you're a rude person, you're dumb, you're something like that. I think anyone, look, as Australians, you can make a swear word into anything.
1: Yeah, I guess so. Hey, thank you very much for your call. Really appreciate it.
5: Yeah, thank you.
1: Really nice to hear from you. Someone says, remember Graham Kennedy's crow call? We were talking about Graham Kennedy the other day, who, yes, did I won't do it on air, but if you imitate a crow, it sounds a bit like a swear word, and Graham Kennedy could really push the boundary of, I was just imitating a crow and it just happened. You interpret it as something that sounded like a swear word, and that's not my fault. Jeremy, hi.
6: Good afternoon, James. First time caller, long time listener.
1: Great to have you. What do you think about swearing?
6: It's not too bad, but when I grew up on a sheep farm in Goulburn.
1: Oh, yeah.
6: And whenever we would swear, my siblings and I would get our mouths washed out with a big bar of soap.
1: Like literally?
6: Literally.
1: Wow.
6: Bar of soap in the mouth, washed out, and it'd stay in the back of your molars for hours.
1: Oh, wow. At what age?
6: Like when you first start to kind of pop onto those sorts of words, you know, five?
1: Yeah. Did it work?
6: And so I learned not to swear at home, but then in year seven, I went off to boarding school.
1: Right.
6: And the dam broke there.
1: Yeah. Have you...
6: But now that I get older, I now go, yeah, maybe I won't swear as much.
1: Do you, given that early experience, did you ever swear in front of your parents? Like, even now?
6: It's fine now that I'm older, but sometimes even as a kid, you'd push the boundaries and try and see if you'd get away with one, and then it never worked.
1: Do you know, the first time I swore in front of my dad, it was the first time we went skiing. We were on a chairlift, and the chairlift stopped. You know, you've been skiing, sometimes it's scary, and it's normal. They stop for 30 seconds and they go again. But I thought, you know, I was so shocked that the chairlift had stopped. I'd never been on one before. I thought a disaster, and I just, a swear word just jumped out of my mouth. Then I turned to my dad next to me on the chairlift, terrified that I'd sworn behind him, and he said, yeah, it is a bit of a shock the first time.
6: Yeah, absolutely.
1: Yeah, so he was good with it. Good on you, Jeremy. Thank you.
6: Thanks, James.
1: Call again one day. First time caller, Jeremy, you're on ABC Local Radio. We're talking about swearing. Your thoughts on it. Peter, what do you think?
7: Hey, Jim. I was telling your producer that I was 40 years old when I went home one night and I said bloody in front of my mother.
1: Mm.
7: And I was told that I'm still not too old to get a clip around the ear.
1: 40 years old?
7: Yeah, and also, as I was telling your producer, I had an auntie Sarah, and instead of using a swear word, she'd always say, oh, scissors.
1: Scissors.
7: Which obviously we all knew what she meant.
1: Yeah. It's funny, you need, ideally the word you divert to has the first letter, even the first two, so it gives you a bit of time to kind of change track mid-word.
7: Yeah.
1: Yeah.
7: It was also an era where I grew up where you were allowed to swear in the public bar, but as soon as you went into the lounge room in the bar, no, it wasn't allowed. And some of the hardest swearing people I knew would chastise us if, as youngsters, we did.
1: Yeah, nice. Yes, can't swear in the good room, that sort of thing. Thank you very much, Peter. Sam's next. G'day, Sam.
8: G'day.
1: G'day. What do you think about swearing?
8: Oh, I love it.
1: You love it?
8: I work in the film and TV business, and for a couple of years I was working on children's TV.
1: Mm.
8: And film crews are notoriously sweary and rude, and so we all had to make an adjustment. And we found the word pants, P-A-N-T-S, like trousers.
1: Yeah, nice.
8: Could be substituted for any swear word. And that was on several shows, and it stuck. And there are children who have now grown up who I'm friends with them on Facebook, like some child stars, and I still comment on their posts with just pants.
1: And
8: everybody knows what we're talking about.
1: Yeah. Pants. Oh, that's really good. Pants. Someone says, James, you should have invited Tom Gleason. He never swears. I used to do a lot of work with Tom Gleason, and I can't remember specifically that not being true, but I'm not sure he never swears. I mean, maybe now he never swears. I don't know. PJ, hi. What do you think about swearing?
9: Well, I've got a good story about one of the old blokes down at Bondi playing in the old snooker room. And every time he missed a shot, he would go, Donald Duck.
1: Bit of rhyming slang.
9: Yeah, and yeah, it came out quite often, as you can imagine.
1: Donald Duck. Oh, that's great. Thank you very much. Thank you very much for that. Next is Peter. G'day, Peter. What do you think? Hi, Peter.
10: Yeah, hello. Is that me?
1: Sure is. Go ahead.
10: Yeah, look, I've just read a book by a guy who was captured by the Germans in a POW camp in World War II, and they had to teach the German guards that F off was a swear word because they had no equivalent.
1: Oh.
10: And, I become aware of how some words mean different things in different languages.
1: That's really interesting. Yeah, we haven't even touched on cultural differences and whether every different culture has its own swear words or some. I wonder if there's any cultures that just have no swear words.
10: I don't know.
1: That's really interesting. We're going to investigate that. I think that's really interesting. Alison, hi.
11: Hello.
1: What do you want to tell us?
11: So I'm a psychologist, and the studies have been done where people, and I think they had to hold ice or something, or they had to do things that were really painful, and they were allowed to. Some were allowed to swear, and some weren't. Now, the people who swore then rated their pain as lower.
1: Really?
11: Yeah. So it helps with managing pain. So when you say, like, it's good to say another word, like scissors or something like that, that's true. It's good to just let it out.
1: And is that the hypothesis that it reduces pain because you're just expelling some kind of bad energy in a way?
11: Yeah, probably. I actually don't know the whole theory behind it, but the findings are just so interesting that, yeah, when you swear, you rate your pain as being lower.
1: That is fascinating. Thank you so much, Alison. We're going to follow that up. So I'm actually away tomorrow. Mark Humphries will be hosting the show. He'll do a wonderful job. But maybe on Friday, or certainly at some point soon on the program, we're going to examine swearing. We're going to go deeper with swearing. So a couple of things. Why does it help reduce pain, if that is the case, and also cultural differences? I'd be really interested to know. We'll revisit this about whether different cultures have, different rate of swearing, different numbers of words that are considered swear words. Yeah, I can't wait to find that out. We're on it. We'll be back on 702 ABC Sydney Afternoons, your local swearing station. If you want swearing, come to us. In Newcastle, you're about to hear Kylie Morris. Statewide New South Wales, Jess McGuire. In the Illawarra, Steph Pazuma filling in for Fairley Hamilton. As mentioned, tomorrow, I'm away. I'll be back on Friday. Mark Humphries is hosting. Gary Kennedy will be in to take all your food safety-related questions. Adam Spencer's Nerd News will do a wrap of the Robot Olympics. So that'll be fantastic. You'll have a great time with them. Talk to you on Friday.
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13: Good afternoon, New South Wales. Now, look, today on the show, we are going to celebrate the life of Dolly Parton. We learned today she died at the age of 80 after what looks like a short battle with cancer. And Kev Rigby is going to be with us toward the end of the show to talk about Dolly's legacy and play some of her best-known hits for us. But you know what? Between now and then, if there's a Dolly song that, means something to you, you might like to hear a little of it on the radio today, get in touch, 1300 662279, or you can text me 0467 922 684. I have tried to gather as many songs from across as many different eras as I can, so hopefully with your help, we can pepper the show with a little of her songwriting genius. And if you've been to Dollywood, if you've met Dolly Parton, I would really love to hear from you because that was on my bucket list, and I can certainly still aim to go to Dollywood, but yeah, I'd love to know what it's like. Also on the show today, oh, this is a big one. We're going to talk about the digital divide between generations. And I think many of you will have a lot to say on this because we kind of touched on it when we talked about the census moving online, right? A lot of everyday services, they are going online, they are going through apps, and are older Australians being left behind? I would love to know how some of you navigate the online world. Are you comfortable? Are you confident?

doing your banking online, making appointments, reservations, paying bills? Or do you find the whole thing exhausting? Do you sometimes have to rope someone in to try and help you? And in which case, how does that make you feel as far as independence goes with your finances? I reckon some people might want to go back to the days of having, you know, a face-to-face with someone who can take your money or talk to you or book you into the doctor. But look, if you've got thoughts on this as well, 1300 662 279 or text 0467 922 684. And we're going to talk Brizzy Olympics, specifically the fact that Surf Life Saving is making a push to be considered for inclusion. And I can't help but feel that might be good for our medal tally. So why stop there? Are there other sports that we should be trying to introduce to assist in a little home ground advantage? Now, you can be as silly as you like as we brainstorm this afternoon. Being sensible is not going to be a requirement. What sport, what skill should we try and turn into an Olympic sport at Brisbane? 0467 922 684. But look, between now and then, plenty to do, plenty of dolly. This is one of my favourites from her disco era. This is Baby I'm Burning.

0: Dolly Parton in her disco era. Baby, I'm Burning. Rest in peace, Dolly. We'll be back with Drive right after the news.
1: Adam Story with ABC News. New figures out today show that annual headline inflation has declined to 3.5% in July, which is down from 3.8% the month before. But the Reserve Bank's preferred figure, trim mean inflation, has remained steady at 3.6%. Chief Economist at EY Oceania, Sherelle Murphy, says while the latest figures do increase the chance of another interest rate hike this year, inflation still could slow.
2: It's not a great picture, but we have to remember that the Reserve Bank has put in place 3 interest rate hikes this year already, so a total of 0.75 percentage point, which is probably enough to take a bit more heat out of the economy. It's just that we haven't seen it yet.
1: The Federal Treasurer says it was appropriate for Northern Territory MP Luke Gosling to step down from his special envoy positions amid a legal battle. Mr. Gosling was yesterday charged with breach of bail less than a month after he was arrested over allegations he assaulted the Northern Territory Administrator David Connolly. Jim Chalmers says Mr. Gosling's decision to stand aside was the right call.
3: I believe that's appropriate, and I believe that the most important thing now is that the legal proceedings happen without a running commentary.
1: The Prime Minister, Anthony Albanese, has paid tribute to Dolly Parton following her death at the age of 80. Mr. Albanese says she made the world a better place in so many ways. The Prime Minister has also reflected on the time in 2011 when, as then Infrastructure and Transport Minister, he helped Dolly Parton overcome red tape and get her large tour bus onto Australian roads. The state's Health Minister Ryan Park says he's angry and disappointed about the latest discovery of mould in the intensive care unit at Newcastle's Mater Hospital. Hunter New England Health says it's identified elevated levels during regular testing this month. It follows a series of problems over the past 12 months, including a mould infestation, leading to concerns about a public-private partnership that's in place for the hospital's facilities management. The minister says the government is working through the legal aspects of its contract with the private operator, and he understands that staff and families are concerned about the mould.
4: It's not at levels dangerous to, you know, the general public, but for ICU patients, they're often immunocompromised. So we've taken a decision to move those patients to a deep clean of some of those areas. The ICU, based on clinical advice, remains open.
1: The Anti-Semitism Royal Commissioner has requested a short extension on the delivery of her final report to avoid distracting from the first anniversary of the Bondi Beach terror attack. Gavin Coote reports.
5: The inquiry is due to deliver its final report by December 14, 12 months after the Bondi Beach terror attack. But in her closing address, Commissioner Virginia Bell says she's requested a short extension until December 18.
6: I'm aware of concern within the Jewish community that delivery of the report on the anniversary would be a distraction.
5: Commissioner Bell says parts of the inquiry that heard about the Bondi attack will be part of a confidential volume in her final report, but is proposing substantial parts be made public once criminal proceedings have ended.
1: Supermarket giant Woolworths has seen its profit surge by 18% in the last financial year to $1.1 billion. Yesterday, Coles also reported full-year profit in excess of $1 billion and a significantly higher dividend for its shareholders. To sport, and Brisbane Broncos coach Michael Maguire says it's been an emotional week as the club farewell skipper Adam Reynolds, the 36-year-old, won't feature in the last two games of the Broncos season due to injury, but will hang up the boots after an accomplished 323-game career across Brisbane and South Sydney. He won a drought-breaking premiership under Maguire at the Rabbitohs in 2014 before moving to Brisbane and then leading them to the grand final victory last year. Maguire says Reynolds has been a constant presence throughout his coaching career.
7: To be able to experience the times we've had together, and you know, he's played 4 grand finals, 1, 2, been a part of those. He'll transition into the next part of his life, and I'll always be a part of that, you know, because he's a great human.
1: And the state government is giving the Bathurst Regional Council $185,000 to host a concert after the Great Race in October. The council requested the money to help ease the traffic burden on the Chifley and Bells line of road on the Monday of the long weekend when most Bathurst 1,000 racegoers travel home. To the weather for this afternoon, there's the chance of thunderstorms over the northern and central parts of the coast. It'll be a cloudy afternoon in Sydney with a chance of a shower or two. Another cloudy day tomorrow, but mostly dry with a top of 19. Mostly sunny Friday and 20, partly cloudy Saturday and 19. 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
0: Good afternoon. Great to be with you today. Hope you're well wherever you are in the state. Coming up on the show, we're going to be talking about the Brisbane Olympics and specifically the fact that there's a push to get surf lifesaving included in the Olympics. So, okay, that feels like that would be a pretty big win for Australia. I feel like we'd be very good on a global stage with surf lifesaving. So, while we're hosting, while we're coming up with fresh ideas, are there other sports or other things, other skills that we should try and slip into the Olympics as well? You can be as silly and as creative as you like with this one. 0467 922 684 is the text line. Get in touch. We'll be talking to Zane Bojack very soon from ABC Sport. He's been considering this very question. What should we try and get included in the Brisbane Olympics? So, we'll see what we can come up with. Plus, throughout the show, we're going to be talking about the legacy of Dolly Parton. Big news today. Big news today that Dolly Parton has passed away. Age of 80. Incredible legacy that she's left behind. And just a back catalogue of music that is hard to wrap your mind around. She's such a prolific songwriter and so good. So Kev Rigby is going to be with us.

0: on the Riverina Highway. There's a heavy vehicle tow truck attending to the scene. So please use caution and follow directions if that's on your commute this afternoon. To the Snowy Mountains, a truck crash on Jingellic Road, just past Clear Spring Road in Jingellic, is affecting traffic in both directions. There's crews on the scene there. In the Snowy Mountains, in the other mountains, the Blue Mountains, a reminder that the Great Western Highway remains closed in both directions at Victoria Pass in Mount Victoria between Cox River Road and Victoria Street. The Great Western Highway is open between Lithgow and Little Hartley. Diversions for eastbound traffic are Chifley Road and Darling Causeway. If you're heading west, Harley Avenue, Darling Causeway and Chifley Road. You may need to allow around an extra hour of travel time if you're using the Great Western Highway this afternoon. In the far west, there's multiple routes closed in both directions due to flooding. We've got Netley Road near Broken Hill, Wampagate Road near Tibooburra and the Queensland border, and the cut line near Barona Downs are all impassable, so drivers are reminded never to drive through floodwater. So you can check your routes and all those details before heading out this afternoon via the Live Traffic NSW app or visit livetraffic.com.
1: Thank you, Clint. I appreciate you. Now, how are you feeling about Dolly Parton passing away today?
0: What a legend she was.
1: So good.
0: I mean, you know me and my tipple. Even to see Dolly Parton's wine in the last couple of years and how she embraced sharing the joy of her wine
1: with
0: the world.
1: Did she have a
0: wine? She did, of course. A Dolly Parton. How could someone with so much joy in the world not want to share a glass of wine?
1: I mean, I don't know.
0: With her name on it, in sparkles.
1: I mean,
0: of course.
1: I know that there are a lot of celebrities that have a wine, Kylie Minogue,
0: yeah,
1: etc. I didn't know Dolly Parton had one.
0: Yeah,
1: different vintages, different drops.
0: Yeah, there's a red, there's a bubbles, there's a white. Yeah.
1: How is it? Is it any good?
0: I tasted the red, and yeah, I mean, it's
1: it sure was. Yeah. What about her music? Do you like her music?
0: Yeah, I mean, it's hard to go past I Will Always Love You.
1: Yeah.
0: Because that led to the film, which is, I have to admit, my guilty pleasure, The Bodyguard. Kevin Costner, Whitney Houston. If we were to play a game, Jess, I'd be reciting the whole script of that film back to you over a couple of hours. But yeah, no, we love Dolly. And my favourite Dolly story is I was lucky enough to go to a gig in Melbourne a good few years ago now, with a colleague from work who kind of disappeared to meet friends. And as it transpired, the concert finished, I'm trying to get hold of her, phone's not answering, I'm about to leave the scene of the concert, when she rings and tells me she's just leaving the Dolly bus. She and her friend managed to get on the bus that tours with Dolly Parton, because Dolly doesn't like to fly a lot, but she would have to fly, obviously, to get to Australia. But then while in Australia, she would have her custom-made Dolly bus take her around the country. And while my friend didn't get to meet Dolly, the photos of her on Dolly's bed and in Dolly's bus.
1: Oh gosh, it feels like something that would be sent to Dolly as a threat.
0: With allowances and all that sort of stuff. But the light on her face, to not even meet Dolly, just to be in the presence of the bus and in the bus that Dolly, you know, occupies.
1: It would be pretty amazing.
0: Exactly.
1: Yeah,
0: exactly.
1: Pretty amazing. How do they get the bus here? They can't possibly have a bus on every continent.
0: They have a few Dolly buses going around the world with Dolly, and so that was shipped ahead of her, you know, for the tour.
1: Goodness me. Well, Clint, I think we've all learned a little bit more about how Dolly's tours used to work.
0: Exactly.
1: Yeah, yeah. Well, look, I think I have a feeling as far as the big Dolly songs go, Kev Rigby will certainly be giving I Will Always Love You a spin.
0: Yeah.
1: You know that I think... So what's his name? David Foster, who did the music for The Bodyguard, had only actually heard, I think it was a cover that someone had done of I Will Always Love You. And so it only had the first two verses. He didn't know there was a third one. And so Whitney in the recording studio, when they get to the third bit, and he kind of hadn't planned for it. And so Whitney, that's why the third verse has kind of a little bit of a different spoken feel, but then it's got that amazing beat and the note of it, and it's, you know, obviously one of Dolly's most successful songs. But did you know she wrote I Will Always Love You and Jolene in the same night?
0: I've heard this story and I cannot believe it.
1: Well,
0: like, it's absolutely extraordinary. It just really shows what a talent she is. I mean, people, I kind of think, sometimes laugh at Dolly because she laughs at herself so much, because she just has that way about her.
1: No.
0: But incredibly intelligent. I mean, and a business woman, obviously. I mean, who else has a theme park in their

0: honour.
1: Yeah.
0: And a bus in their honour.
1: Yeah.
0: Several buses around the world. Like, I mean, she must be just a wonderful machine to be surrounded by.
1: Yeah, she's a switched-on cat. She certainly got her family involved in the family business. Everyone's made, you know, people in the town that she grew up in, the very poor town that she grew up in, are getting employment there. She's also done, of course, the incredible stuff with her Imagination Library, which is all around the world, even in New South Wales, and young kids getting access to books. I just think a really good person. So I'm excited that we're going to be talking about her throughout the show. Clint, we'll talk to you in an hour.
0: Rest in peace, Dolly.
1: Rest in peace, Dolly. Look, I feel like I should be having another Dolly Parton song lined up. I don't know if I had it ready to go. Listen, maybe I will play another Dolly Parton song. Is it a bit too cheeky? Maybe we'll play... this is a quick one, actually. This one, it won't be one that you're going to hear everywhere on the radio today. I don't imagine. It's actually when Dolly was still working with Porter Wagoner, but it's a song I really love. It's called Poor Folks Town, and it's just got a lot of heart.

It's Dolly Parton and Porter Wagoner with Poor Folks Town here on Drive, where, you know, I think we'll be sharing some Dolly memories today. It's a big loss. I got to say, I woke up this morning and the first words from my wife, she turned to me and she said, I've got bad news. I've got very, very, very bad news. And I cannot tell you the panic that I felt. And, you know, I had a little cry this morning. I think Dolly Parton just might be one of those people that everyone feels a real warmth toward. I mean, Joe in Grafton says, look, hearing about Dolly's departure 4 a.m. today gave me time to think. Dolly is the first person that world leaders positively acknowledge beyond anyone else I've ever heard about in my lifetime. You know, and he says, rest in peace, Dolly. We all love you. I do think there's something very universal about people's appreciation for Dolly Parton as a human being, as a songwriter. In fact, if you haven't listened to the podcast, Dolly Parton's America, it's very interesting, it's very good, and it makes this brilliant case for, I guess, the diversity of Dolly's fans and the fact that she bridges so many big divides that are increasing in modern times with, you know, political persuasions and other things. And people seem pretty united in thinking, hey, that's a good person and I can support her. And Phil in Mudgee says, I'm so sad to hear of Dolly's passing. I was listening to the Country Hour today while waiting for a doctor's appointment. They played I Will Always Love You. I suddenly had tears because in my eyes, 80s isn't old. It's amazing how many iconic female singers have died recently. Oh, Phil, I know. It's hard. It's hard to say goodbye to these

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0: Surf lifesaving could be coming to the Olympics. There's a push to get it on the program for Brisbane in 2032. And I just think surf lifesaving at a home Olympics, I don't want to get ahead of ourselves, but I think we might have a few medal prospects there. And it's gotten me thinking, you know, we're hosting this thing. What other sports could we perhaps, you know, strategically introduce while we've got the opportunity? What else could a little home ground advantage work for in our favour? So I would like to hear from you if you can think of an Aussie sport or even just an Aussie trait that we can turn into a sport that you think we should try and get on the agenda for Brisbane 2032, 0467 922 684. But we're joined now by friend of the show, Zane Bojack from ABC Sport. He's here to talk the extremely serious business of improving Australia's 2032 medal tally. Zane, good afternoon.
2: Jess, how are you? Can I just say, sometimes you've got to be careful what you wish for, because I remember back in 2000 we introduced triathlon to the Olympics thinking that, well, Australia totally dominates that event and will certainly win golds in every Olympics, and as yet we haven't won one. So that just goes to show that sometimes even though we think we're good in some sports, once they become Olympic sports, other countries invest and all of a sudden they're beating us at their own things.
0: That's devastating. Okay, we're going to have to be very, very smart then about where we go with this. First of all, I guess I should ask the moral question. You know, do you think it's okay to use our home ground advantage to stack the program with things that us Aussies are suspiciously good at?
2: Absolutely. And the first one I'd like to suggest is that we have an Aussie rules gold medal up for grabs, because you can't tell me that we wouldn't go in favourites for that, surely. Yeah. I mean, if the only football code in this country that's played in this country and nowhere else around the world doesn't get us a gold medal, then what is? Like, seriously.
0: Yeah, I think the Irish should have a good crack at it, because I think their Gaelic football is as exciting as the AFL, but I do think we would have to be the favourites.
2: Absolutely. Can you just imagine, given all of Peter Volandi's bro beating over Andrew Dillon and the AFL over the broadcast deals and everything, finally Dill gets one back, getting the AFL into the Olympics before the NRL gets in there. I just think that would be absolutely hilarious. But can I also introduce you to another sport? And I think it's something that we would be absolutely sensational at, and that is toad kissing.
0: Sorry, did you say toe kissing, or as in things that broke up Fergie's marriage, or toad kissing?
2: No, toad kissing. Now, Jess, there's an old saying that you have to kiss a lot of toes to get to your prince.
0: Yeah.
2: And I think there's I think Aussies would be sensational at this. Firstly, because we've got a lot of toads in Australia, and so I think we'd be very good at being able to do this. I think it's also, we need to recognise that it's an equestrian type event. It's like dressage. So you get to dress the toad up to your liking. Maybe you want him to go for more of a hip-hop style before you go in for the kiss, or maybe you might want to, you know, go for a more royal toad, like the Prince Charming type. And then, of course, you must make sure that the back leg and the front leg is simultaneously lifting at the same time in unison to make sure that you get the perfect points, to make sure that that's how you get the gold medal for Australia. I think it's one of those sports we've just got to introduce.
0: Zane, I mean, this has taken a turn that I could not have anticipated. I thought we were going to get a bit cuckoo, but you're really bringing our invasive species to the forefront. Frankly, cane toads might be a dangerous thing to bring into this sport of toad kissing.
2: Well, let's be honest. We're one of the few nations in the world that have them. And I was thinking of some other kind of toad sport, but then I thought, well, you know, that's not very kind to the animal, and we probably don't encourage that anymore. I know certainly as a youngster we used to get out there with a golf club, but you can't do that anymore.
0: Can't do that anymore. So, well, it's also because
2: golf is illegal.
0: I think there might be some native frogs and toads that to the untrained eye sometimes can look a bit similar. So you don't want to be, you know, using a 9-iron on something that belongs here. So
2: I'd much rather have a pash. So there you go.
0: You'd rather pash toads. All right, Zane, I mean, I don't know what's been going on in the ABC Sport offices today, but I'm happy to run with it. Okay, what about this? Wood shopping. right? Now, every show around the country sees the best of Australia's wood chopping. Are other countries good at wood chopping as a sport, do you think? Or is this something we could lead the Olympics in?
2: Who was the Tasmanian, David? His name escapes me. I'm trying to think. Maybe a producer can quickly jump on Google, have a look. We had a Tasmanian world champion for about 13 years in a row.
0: He was David just Foster? Unbeaten.
2: David Foster, that's who it is. Now, I think that was perfect. And I would actually encourage David to come out of retirement to compete at the Olympics and get that gold medal that he richly deserves. I mean, wood chopping should be, and, not only could be, but should be in the Olympics. I think that's absolutely fantastic. And look, whilst we're in sort of that that axe sort of mode, is axe throwing? I mean, certainly there's a few thrown around in the offices of the ABC, particularly in the manager's office. Sure. Most of them landing in the back area.
0: I would have absolutely no comment on that, Zane.
2: No. But so from that perspective, maybe axe throwing could be included in the Olympics as well.
0: Is that something we would be good at, or do we risk the Viking nations coming at us?
2: And Germany too. I think they produce a lot of the world's best axes, so they might, and they've got plenty of axes to grind, haven't they?
0: Oh yeah. Georgie wants to see Oztag in the Olympics.
2: Wow, that's one way of getting rugby league into
0: slipping it through the back door, just on the sly.
2: That's right. That's right. And look, we've got to be. We must make note that when we introduce these sports, you have to have both male and female competitors.
0: This is true.
2: With the toad kissing, I think you're introducing an animal element to it that we don't really get at the Olympics unless you're talking equestrian. So that's why I think, that gives it another element, exciting element. Well, what about crab racing? And my thing is, I love the crab racing. You put it in the bucket and you drop it down on the ground and it races out towards, whether it's sometimes it's a little rope, sometimes they have towels around. And the thing is, because we're such gracious hosts, right, the thing is you've got to put a blindfold on the crab to make sure it doesn't know where it's going, and it just uses its sixth sense to get to the towel or rope. Because we're such gracious hosts, we allow every other nation to put their blindfold on first before we go in and have a crack.
0: Yeah, I mean, that's very nice of you. How do you see the Australian Institute of Sport getting involved in this? Are we training the crabs ahead of time, or, Giles wants to know if the crabs get to appear in the opening ceremony. Like, do they get to wear little outfits that are a similar uniform and get involved in the walk sideways, of course?
2: Well, look, this is the thing. We've got lots of crabs here in Australia, and I can just see that these crabs are going to be very, very important at the Olympics. They are something that the Olympics has been missing.
0: Yeah.
2: I also believe that we're so technical in this nation that if we introduce the sport, I can see the AIS and all the respective state institutes learning how to quickly lift that bucket and drop it down at such velocity that the Australian crab is going to fly out fastest. I can just see it right now.
0: Just over and over, the bucket lift. And and there's people just born with like, oh, he's got a good right arm for that bucket lift. That's great.
2: Absolutely.
0: I like you mentioning the animals, right? Because, I don't want to take advantage of animals, but I think that there's ways to incorporate animals that I think the animals would enjoy. And here's what I'm thinking about. And this is actually something that's already kind of coming up in conversation, Zane, which is, of course, the fact that the Fitzroy River is a proposed rowing and canoeing venue, right, where there's a lot of saltwater crocodiles, right?
2: Why
0: stop with the rowing canoeing? You know, remember that element of fear that the swimmers had even just getting in the Seine? Because of its toilet stuff?
2: I think you're going down
0: stuff?
2: The same similar thought process that I had. Just keep going.
0: We're going to see records smashed if we have any of the swimming races happening in the Fitzroy River. It's going to be the fastest people have ever swum.
2: I would go even further. I think the swimming in the river is fantastic because they are going to go very fast. But I say, because of the late, great Steve Irwin and what he has done to teach children about wilderness in this nation and just the way that we're able to wrestle crocodiles better than any other nation in the world, I think that has to be introduced. And once again, as the host nation and being so gracious, I expect that we would allow every other country to wrestle their crocodile first and then we would go last to make sure that we would get the victory. In fact, some of the competitors might not still be around,
0: no.
2: but we would still be there. We would be standing on the dice. We would be the last one standing. And as we know, that is the most important element of Olympic sport, being there at the end, Jess.
0: It absolutely is. I know cricket is actually making a comeback, I think,

0: at the 2028 Olympics. And that's nice. Okay, great. Australia's, well, meant to be, depending on when you catch us, good at cricket. Here's what I think we should do. What about backyard cricket? Like, I want to see on the field, but I want to see people bringing out the wheelie bin. I want electric wiki. I want six and out. I mean, maybe we're not having it on an oval somewhere. Maybe we are actually playing these games in a Brisbane backyard.
1: Oh, I think that would be absolutely fantastic, Jess. I think there's no doubt about it that the backyard cricket, and in particular I want electric wiki. That has to be a must. In fact, I'll be asking the IOC to make that mandatory.
0: Yeah.
1: Also, I suggest that it has to be tip and run.
0: Yes, so tip and run for sure. I mean, it's got to have a competitive element. Yeah.
1: Absolutely. There's none of this just playing, you know, straight bat and all that sort of stuff. No. We need constant movement, big bash style.
0: Yep.
1: And the other thing I suggest is that we have mixed teams.
0: Yes, I like it.
1: Yes, no, I think having the mixed teams brings Australia right into it, because our women, as we know, are just spectacular. They've just won the World Cup, something our men have struggled with lately, losing to Bangladesh. So I think our women would actually bring up the standard of our team, and all of a sudden, Bob's your uncle, we're gold medalists.
0: This is good stuff, Zane.
1: Well, they won the gold medal at the Commonwealth Games, and the men didn't. So you need to realise this, that back in 1998, the men played in Kuala Lumpur in a tournament where we lost. We lost to South Africa, and we lost to South Africa, a team that didn't take their best side. And we had Steve Waugh and all of our greats playing, and they won the silver, whereas our women went to Birmingham for the last Commonwealth Games over there, and they managed to win the gold medal. So that just goes to show that our women could lift the standard of our men's play.
0: I mean, why stop there? I mean, I like a mixed team, but let's make it a full Boxing Day special, but like Boxing Day full of ham, family, Christmas bash. Like, let's get aunts and uncles in there. Let's get grandma in there. Like, they can be fielding.
1: I love the idea. Yes. Yeah. I think this is fantastic. I think if we're really going to complete the Australian experience when it comes to an Olympic Games, if we don't have thong throwing, then we're not doing a proper job.
0: Yeah.
1: My personal opinion is we do thong throwing far better than, you know, New Zealand, who firstly call them jandals. I mean, how silly is that?
0: No.
1: And the rest of the world calls them flip-flops. They have no idea. They are flip-flops because they don't understand
0: We need to make sure the overseas guests actually are aware of what the sport entails, because I don't want the Americans coming here throwing what they think is a thong. Do you know what I'm saying?
1: Absolutely. Their thongs are a little bit different to ours. And can I just say this? Our plugger thongs are so important and so skilled that they come back like boomerangs.
0: Yeah.
1: And that's one thing that we're going to be able to defeat the world in terms of thong throwing. They just have no idea what's going to hit them.
0: No, and I also would like to see, in the wake of the Commonwealth Games, where I learned how incredible Norfolk Islanders are at lawn bowls, I think we've got to see if we can get lawn bowls in there. And I'd also like to see the sport, and this is a big one, and I think that there's going to be no age limit for this skill, reversing a trailer. Yeah. And you could do it singular. You could also do it in pairs, where one of them is directing, and you've got to have good communications.
1: My personal favourite would be I'm going to take your reversing your trailer, I'm going to make it a boat trailer, and you must have a male and female competitor, the male driving, the female directing. I think that's the way to have a proper gold medal. And in particular, the female must give terrible directions.
0: No, you've pivoted into something that's going to get me on Media Watch, Zane.
1: Push, you know, push left and pull down right. And then the male competitor getting very frustrated and hopping out and even saying things like, "Well, you do it then." I think that's where we could win the gold medal.
0: I just want you to know that we could reverse that, because I've had plenty of terrible instructions from men who have just seen me reversing things and felt compelled to offer instruction even when it wasn't asked. So just know that it's going to be a two-way street. You know, men's double, women's double, the mixed double, and then the reversing of positions. Zane Bojek, there's a lot to consider. And I think we've made some legway. So, Zane, thank you so much for joining us today to brainstorm more sports for the Brisbane Olympics, and hopefully we still have a job tomorrow.
1: I tell you what, I'm going straight away to Premier Chris Afoli and suggesting that swimming thing. I think that they're wasting money putting a centennial pool here in Brisbane. We need to go straight to Rockhampton and put the lane ropes in, and away we go.
0: It's so simple. It's such a cost saver. Brilliant stuff. Hey, Zane, we'll talk to you soon, my friend.
1: See
0: Take care. Goodness me, 0467 922 684. Perhaps you have an Olympic sport we should be incorporating in Brisbane. In the meantime, let's get some news headlines. We're joined by Adam Storey.
2: Thanks, Jess. The state government has confirmed a case of H5 bird flu in the Illawarra for the first time. The government says the greater crested tern found near Windang tested positive after being reported to the animal disease hotline. Headline inflation has risen to 3.5% in the 12 months to July. That's compared to 3.8% last month. However, trimmed mean inflation, which removes the more volatile data, is holding steady at 3.6%. And Northern Territory MP Luke Gosling says he'll stand down from his special envoy positions for defence, veterans and Northern Australia until allegations of assault and a breach of bail are heard in court. More news at 4.
0: Thanks so much, Adam. Yeah, we'll get more news from you then. We have been talking many things today, but of course, the death of Dolly Parton has been a big news story. It's going to continue to be talked about probably throughout the show. I know that Kev Rigby is going to be doing a Dolly Parton special at the end of the program. Some really interesting texts that are coming through. Anne in the Snowy Mountains says, I think Dolly's literacy legacy is what I'm going to remember most. And she sent me in a tribute that appeared on the ABC Book Club Facebook page today, and a fitting reflection. It says, the world has lost a legend, but her story will live on in the millions of children who discover the magic of books because of her. Thank you, Dolly, for believing in the power of imagination and for building a legacy that will last for generations. You will be deeply missed. And yes, Dolly Parton's imagination library is an incredible, incredible legacy to leave behind. One that we have in here in Australia too. So it's changing lives of young Aussie kids as well as kids over in the States, many countries. Anne's also got some thoughts about the Olympics. How cool would it be to have a back-to-back event, shearing, spinning and then knitting the wool to create a jumper? That's actually genius, Anne. That can definitely go on our list. Some more Dolly Parton texts have come through. Fiona, who is our North Perth correspondent, I would love to know. I'm your afternoon's host, I think, am I, Fiona? It's great to be here with you. Fiona says, look, I'm so sad about Dolly's passing. An all-around good person. Her imagination library even reached Perth, the world's most isolated capital city. I was so thrilled to see her live in the Perth Arena a few years ago, but I don't remember hearing about the Dolly bus crossing the Nullarbor. I mean, that should have been a documentary. Can't you imagine that? And Phil in Bathurst saying a heartfelt song of Dolly's about her poverty-stricken early life is Coat of Many Colours.

Phil in Bathurst suggesting coat of many colours as a little snippet. And it's, yeah, Dolly was made fun of at school for wearing this coat that her mother really made for her. And Dolly couldn't understand why. She was so proud of it. So, yeah, that's a great song suggestion. If you want to hear a little Dolly, 0467 922 684 is the number to text. Hey, coming up, we're going to talk faith and ethics. Noel Debien's going to be back this week. And we're going to talk about fasting. And a lot of the major religions do it. So what is the spiritual significance of going without? But first, a little Chicago.

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1: Faith and Ethics with Noel DeBien.
0: Now, for Faith and Ethics today, we're going to look at one of the oldest religious practices there is, and that is fasting. It does take on very different forms across different faith and cultures, but it's endured for thousands of years, and Noel DeBien joins us now to talk us through its history. Noel, good afternoon.
2: Well, good afternoon.
0: Now, before we get to the business at hand in fasting, how are you feeling? You had an incident last week. You're okay?
2: I managed to fracture my shoulder, but look, I'm otherwise fine considering.
0: Good.
2: I remember seeing the doctor saying, oh, well, if you'd hit your neck, you could have been paralysed from the neck down. Oh, that was very comforting, but I'm not paralysed.
0: Oh, wow. Well, look, I'm very grateful. I'm very grateful for that, and we're always really glad to have you back on Faith and Ethics. Okay, let's talk fasting, because I'm really curious. I was thinking about it today. I was reading about some, I think there was some religious organisation, and it wasn't the ones that I grew up with, but they were getting involved in fasting, and I thought, oh, hang on, I wonder how many religions actually do this. So how widespread is it across the world's religions?
2: Well, when I had a look around, like a real dig around once you and I had the conversation, the only one I can find that doesn't really do fasting in terms of major religion is Sikhism. It doesn't encourage fasting, but pretty much all the major religions have some form of fasting, whether that's Christian, Hindu, Buddhist, Muslim, Jewish. All of them have a way or an approach to fasting, and you know, by that I mean controlling food or drink intake in some way or shape or form, whether it's total or partial. So all of them, pretty much.
0: Right. I mean, why is that? Why do so many different faiths arrive at the idea that, you know, going without food or going without water or something, that it might bring us closer to something sacred?
2: I think if you look at all those religious traditions, that they all have some form of self-improvement in them, like to be a better person, to avoid doing bad, or to show sorrow for doing bad, whether that's karma or that's penitence or whatever it is. And it's a very human experience, hunger or the control or attempting to control desire. And hunger is one very basic desire. And so I imagine, I can't prove this because I haven't done my PhD on it, but at the same time, I would say that all those religions have somehow said, you know, controlling desire or directing desire, not necessarily controlling it, but certainly directing it or shaping desire into a healthier way is a good ethical thing to do. And they all have their reasons for doing that. And there's also other ways in which, you know, when you're very depressed or unhappy, you don't eat. It's very common for people not to eat. They fast when they're terribly sad. And that's just a thing that we do physically. And so if you choose to do it, it's often a sign of showing sorrow. So I think there's a human experience that comes from all those major religions about improving yourself, helping shape desire into a better place.
0: Mm. There would be a bit of discomfort involved, though, in fasting, feeling of hunger. Is that kind of part of the point? Like, are you meant to transcend the discomfort with the support of, you know, your deity, or are you meant to feel the discomfort as a way of, yeah, showing sorrow or connecting with something in that sense?
2: Well, it's sure meant to be real. Like, the feeling is real. We know what hunger is, and, you know, very solid and extreme hunger is very difficult for us. And if you look at those religious traditions, whether it's Islam, again, or whether it's Judaism or Christianity, they all tell you that in experiencing that hunger, you're showing empathy for those who can't eat, who are starving, who don't have what you have. So that by making this choice to have the experience of hunger, you are showing solidarity with those who don't get that choice. And it reminds you in your head of those people who don't get the choice, and that you should be doing something about that too. So your own experience of hunger is a reminder of you to alleviate the hunger of others.
0: Yeah.
2: And it's seen that way, I think, very much in Islam. But it's also seen as solidarity in Islam. You know, you fast from sunrise in Islam during Ramadan. I mean, there are other ones, like depending on which sort of Islam it is, there are different, you know, approaches to fasting for different days. Certainly the Shias have very particular ones. But everybody does Ramadan in Islam. And you have nothing, no water, no food, nothing. It's a very strict fast from sunrise to sundown. And at the end, you come together as a community in the iftar. So, yes, you've all suffered together. You've also been expected to give some charity, zakat, because, you know, it's not just you feeling hungry from it. You're meant to do something positive for the poor and the disenfranchised. And Christians will tell you the same thing. But particularly for Islam, it's a coming together, a tremendous family and social time, iftar. So once sun goes down, everybody, there's fabulous food. So in a sense, the fasting of Islam, yes, it's very strict, but oh my, it's a party after sundown. It's just great.
0: I just want to touch on the idea, and correct me if I'm wrong, but I got the sense then that like fasting and going without by choice is almost a way of the religion getting you to acknowledge some privilege that you have in even having that choice.
2: Exactly. Yeah. Exactly right. Exactly what you're thinking. That it's a, you know, the Buddhists would call it mindfulness, that you become aware of what's going on around you. And Christians would talk about, you know, awareness. They talk about growing in holiness, but growing in holiness among Christians is about awareness, connection to the world, learning that it's not all about you. It's not only about your selfish desire. It's about, not that desire is always bad, but selfish desire is bad, that it's about connecting to others. Yes. And, you know, the Jews will tell you the same thing too, that, you know, on Yom Kippur, they fast for 25 hours. It's a nothing, no water, no food, nothing. But that's the great day of atonement when they remember their sin, how they've failed. And they do that by being uncomfortable. No food, no water on Yom Kippur. And that reminds them of what needs to be fixed and helps them become mindful again, reminds them of what they need to do to set things right on the Great Day of Atonement. Mm. And again, you'll hear it consistently through the religious traditions. Buddhism's a little different in that fasting is not central to Buddhism in the way it would be in Islam or Christianity, or even Hinduism, actually, which has quite an emphasis on it in certain regards. But Buddhism said, you know, it's not central fasting. You don't have to do it. But it is, you know, there is a virtue in doing it if you control it, because the Buddha always talked about the middle way, moderation. So the Buddha did try fasting, you know, and nearly starved himself to death and said, no, that's not the way to go. So moderate fasting among Buddhists is seen as good. But remember, Buddhist monks, they eat before midday. There's one meal during the day, which is given by charity. They go to the houses of the faithful and they're given food into their begging bowls. They have one meal in the day and that's it. And it has to be before midday. Because this, again, was the thing which the Buddha taught them. One meal, once, that's it. And that is a form of fasting. You eat before midday, nothing else till the next day before midday. Yeah. That is a form of fasting. And it is seen as a growing in awareness and a

0: discipline. So, and lay Buddhists do it too. Some of them eat only once a day before noon. Some do, depending on how religious they are. And don't forget, a lot of Buddhists are vegetarian too.
1: Yeah.
0: The type of food can be a thing too. A lot of Buddhists will just be completely vegetarian and abstain from meat products, which also goes across into Christianity, by the way, because in Lent, meat is forbidden in the West, certainly, and certainly in the Eastern Orthodoxy. Meat is forbidden on Ash Wednesday, definitely, Good Friday, definitely. But the Fridays of Lent, and among the Orthodox, all the days of Lent, meat is removed.
1: Yeah.
0: And the Orthodox, when they fast, sometimes in the monastic communities, they do a smaller fast, like a minor fast. That means no food until the ninth hour, 3 p.m.
1: You know,
0: they had to do the day until the hour that Jesus died on the cross, by the way, not 3 p.m.
1: So Bob in Kempsey says, Jess, no, my understanding of religious fasting is that it's a form of self-sacrifice and it is a great leveller. Rich and poor alike can go without food equally. The thing is that I'm wondering is that this is an ancient religious practice and it seems to have survived when so many other parts of our lives have become easier and more comfortable. Why do you think that is?
0: Well, I don't know about you, but firstly for me, food is a bit of a thing. Like, we have quite a relationship. Some people are not interested in food at all. They just, you know, have it for energy. But for many of us, you know, good cooking, good food, healthy food, fresh food, all those sorts of things, they has a lot of implications about the good life and leading a good life. And I think we've also known, like, you and I live in towns and cities where food supply is determined, but, you know, I've certainly lived in countries where in winter there was no fresh vegetables at all, only pickled. And certainly there was a time in the human race when everything was seasonal and there could be famine. There could be. And there might be food shortage. And it's something we as modern people forget, but no, they didn't in ancient time. And by ancient time, I mean 100 years ago, all the way back, there was no complete control. The great famines in Ireland, the great famine in Ukraine, and in the Soviet Union, the Great Leap Forward in China, starvation was a real thing. Starvation is still happening in lots of places, in Gaza, in Africa, in all sorts of places where you and I might feel okay. If we're not mindful, if we don't remember about it, then we forget that this is still happening all around us because we live in a secure place. And the religions teach that. Awareness, compassion, concern for others, and pretty much all of them do. And that food thing, as I say, a very human experience to go through shortage, certainly before, you know, 2026 in Australia it was.
1: Yeah.
0: And still can be, you know, for people. Still can be.
1: Noel Debien, thank you for answering all of my questions about fasting across religions. I appreciate it. And you, please keep healing up very well at home.
0: I will do my best. Thank you very much.
1: Good for you. And don't go without. I want you to treat yourself, okay?
0: Thank you.
1: This is Van Morrison. Days Like This.

0: It's Van Morrison, Days Like This, here on Drive. Now, we were talking about possible Olympic sports and suggested something where people have to shear the sheep, then spin the wool and then knit it into something. I was not aware that this is an actual thing. Morris has texted in saying, Jess, the back-to-back wool challenge is run every year. You shear the sheep, you spin the yarn, then you knit the jumper. It was last won by the Spinning Knitwits from Australia. That is an incredible challenge, and I think I want to have that included in our sports segments from here on in.
1: You are trending.
2: I think I'm going viral.
1: No, I know. Trending hot on Twitter right now.
2: Social influencer.
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1: Someone's about to go viral.
3: They have the internet on computers now.
1: What's trending?
0: With Giles Hardy. Good afternoon, Giles.
5: Hello there, Jess. It was a sad day.
0: Sad day, and I know exactly what's trending if my feed is anything to go by.
5: Yeah, look, on a day like today, not only does obviously Dolly Parton's name trend, but you get the names trending of people associated with her. So obviously Kenny Rogers is trending, her goddaughter Miley Cyrus, and then people who've made tributes like Jane Fonda, who starred with her in 9 to 5, and Beyonce, who just basically said she's, you know, the Queen Bee, just said she's the Queen. Do you know a name I didn't expect to trend in relation to Dolly Parton?
0: Who?
5: Eminem.
0: Yeah, okay. I don't know their relationship. Go on.
5: Yeah, so I will start with you describing this in Eminem's own terms, that he said that what he revealed today on social media surprised him because the pair moved, as he said, in different social circles.
0: I mean, somewhat. I mean, Dolly was very good friends with Queen Latifah.
5: Yes.
0: Who could
5: I'm sure you can do 6 degrees of separation. But, yeah, so what Eminem shared was a letter that Dolly Parton had sent to him after he was inducted to the Rock and Roll Hall of Fame in 2022. And she... in it, she's written this beautiful letter to him, and he shared it, and it shared the fact that this was despite the fact that they never met. So what she wrote is really quite beautiful, that sort of, you know, and I'll sort of read parts of it. Even though I don't know a lot about rap music, I've come to know that you are the very best at it. Aside from that, I hope what I have to say will not seem weird or strange to you, but I've always felt some unexplained connection to you, like I know you somehow. In the meantime, keep doing what you're doing because you do it so well, and no matter how complex your world may be, just know you are very special and touch people in ways you don't even know. With love and respect, Dolly Parton.
0: It's sort of nice that Dolly, that someone who a lot of people have maybe like, I don't want to say parasocial because I actually think there's more warmth in it than that, but people have like this connection with, I feel this connection with Dolly Parton or whatever, that Dolly Parton is not only having that for other musicians, but that's... Eminem is who she's having it with.
5: And I suppose it is one of those things that there are very few people when you're being inducted into the Hall of Fame of music who could genuinely pat you on the shoulder and legitimately be in a position to sort of say, hey, well done, from someone who still would be considered a, you know, above you potentially in some weird, you know, the Mount Olympus of music. So he sort of posted it with, I'm sorry we never got a chance to meet, but getting this note from Dolly really had an impact on me. She definitely didn't have to take the time to do it, even for a kid who mostly listened to rap music. She was an icon, a superstar in every sense. Rest easy, Dolly, and thank you for the kind words. And then Danny Minogue is one of the people who's commented on it.
0: Of course.
5: Pointing out that it was written in love, with love and encouragement. She knew how to make us all sparkle with joy and hope. So clearly, you know, the industry, you know, she obviously was one of those people who, as much as she did, you know, made some amazing quotes. I love some of her quotes.
0: Yeah.
5: But clearly she also just behind the scenes was encouraging a lot of people.
0: Yeah, no, she's just, I've never heard a story about Dolly Parton that made me go, oh, Dolly. And that is a rarer and rarer commodity.
5: And to make it to 80.
0: Yeah.
5: But yeah, no, I think one of my favourite things was that ABC interview she did when she was over here was some time ago. And she said she loved the fact in Australia some young kids walk up to just call her the book lady. She's not even known as the music. She's known for the imaginary, the library. So
0: yeah.
5: I think that's lovely.
0: Yeah.
5: But yeah, so that's rather. Is it a favourite quote of hers?
0: Oh, I mean, I don't even know if there's a quote that sticks to mind. I just think I fell in about 25 years ago. I had a blog, Giles. You know, yesterday we were talking about jobs that no longer exist. I was a blogger, and sort of playfully, I thought, oh, I'm going to do Dolly Parton Appreciation Week because I quite like Dolly Parton.
5: Yep.
0: So I'll dive into her. And this is, I'm not saying she was unpopular 25 years ago, but you know, she hadn't quite tipped over into this universal adoration. And the more that I dug into her, the more I was like, this woman's great. So I found out about the library, I found out about what she was doing in her hometown. I found out that she was the producer of Buffy the Vampire Slayer, amongst other things. Yeah. So she was the person that helped a lot of things get created that became, you know, hugely beloved.
5: Iconic.
0: And she just, I just thought she, more than anything, and I actually do really appreciate her songwriting, but even beyond that, she just seemed like a thoroughly decent person. Yeah. She seemed like a person who lived by her values. She described herself as a Christian in the most loving way possible. And she was just so quick-witted, you know. So just, I absolutely understand why the world's in mourning. And I think my spouse turned to me this morning and said, well, that's America done for.
5: absolutely.
0: She's last thing holding them together. I hope it's not the case.
5: I think I was trying to figure out my favourite quote. I rather like the "I'm not offended by all the dumb blonde jokes because I know I'm not dumb, and I'm not a blonde either."
0: She's so good. She's so good. That is a cracker. That would have to be up there. Hey, Giles Hardy, thank you for that little tribute to Dolly and her friendship with Eminem.
5: Absolutely, Vale Dolly.
0: Yeah, we are coming up to the 4 o'clock news. When we come back, we're going to talk about the digital divide that might be impacting older Australians.
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4: Adam Story with ABC News. Flags across the United States are flying at half-mast to mark the death of the country music legend Dolly Parton. She's died in Nashville at the age of 80 after a brief battle with cancer. More from the BBC's Shaima Khalil.
6: From the moment her death was announced, fans have gathered a Dolly Parton star on Hollywood Boulevard. Some laid flowers, others brought farewell messages. Dolly Parton's music traveled across generations and her talent crossed genres. Some grew up with Jolene and Coat of Many Colors. Others discovered her through Whitney Houston's recording of I'll Always Love You. The rhinestones, the wigs, and the glamour made her instantly recognizable. But behind that larger-than-life image was an artist who connected with people on a much deeper level. Her generosity reached far beyond music. The Imagination Library, inspired by her father, who never learned to read, gave free books to millions of children around the world.
4: Back home, the Federal Treasurer has welcomed the latest drop in inflation but acknowledges households are still facing significant financial strain. Data out today from the Bureau of Statistics shows annual headline inflation cooled to 3.5% in July, down marginally from 3.8% in June. But underlying core inflation remains unchanged at 3.6%, placing pressure on the Reserve Bank to consider another interest rate rise. Jim Chalmers says inflation will fluctuate in the coming months.
7: Fuel was a big driver of inflation in July, and the fuel excise relief comes off in August, and so we expect that to play out in next month's figures. Inflation will bounce around a bit as it gets further down towards the Reserve Bank's target range.
4: Australia could face a diplomatic backlash from the UK if it pushes ahead with a proposal to force British backpackers to work in regional areas under a looming migration overhaul. Unlike other backpackers, UK citizens on working holiday visas are allowed to live in Australia for up to 3 years without specific work requirements. It's led to a steep increase in the number of British backpackers, prompting discussions within government about removing their favourable treatment. Home Affairs Minister Tony Burke has been asked today whether his UK counterpart has raised any concerns with him.
8: We talk regularly about all migration issues. I have a very good relationship with Shabana Brackwood.

0: In terms of anything coming forward as to the government's proposals as to any changes we would make to the migration program, those are decisions that will be made by the Australian Cabinet.
1: A Sydney woman has pleaded guilty to manslaughter over the death of her husband in a case previously described as macabre and bizarre due to how they suspected she had disposed of his remains. And a warning, this story contains graphic details. Here's court reporter Jamie McKennell.
2: 62-year-old Mamdou Noufal was reported missing in July 2023 after he'd not been seen for several months. In October the following year, Nermeen Noufal was charged with murder. At that time, police said they would allege she had dismembered his body and disposed of his remains in bins around southwest Sydney, and that there had been an extensive clean-up at their Greenacre home. 55-year-old Noufal was due to face a murder trial this week, but appearing on a video link today, she told the Supreme Court she pleaded guilty to the alternative charge of manslaughter. A sentence hearing has been scheduled for next month.
1: An investigation's underway into the death of a teenage girl on Sydney's northern beaches. Emergency services were called to the Eleanora Heights home on Sunday night after receiving a report of a call for welfare. Paramedics found a 16-year-old girl unresponsive. She was treated at the scene and airlifted to hospital in a critical condition. She died in hospital later that night. Last night. Police are investigating the circumstances surrounding her death, with authorities unable to shed any light on the cause at this stage. Brisbane Broncos coach Michael Maguire has denied there is any rift between himself and Adam Reynolds amid the skipper's retirement from the NRL. The 36-year-old has dealt with a persistent calf injury and insists it was entirely his own choice to pull the pin 2 matches before the end of the season. Questioned about whether he had a hand in denying the veteran halfback the chance to play in a Lang Park farewell, Maguire says that's not the case.
3: He basically said to me, "I think it's time, Madge." Yeah, and that's how it went. Yeah, and I respect that. Yeah, I'd love to see him play. I'd love to see him roll out there and be in front of our 40,000 fans and 50,000 fans like we all would. But there comes a time where he just said the body's had its time.
1: And Australian surfers Molly Picklum, Sally Fitzgibbons and Isabella Nichols are through to the second round of the Fiji Pro. Fitzgibbons defeated 8-time world champion Stephanie Gilmore. The chance of thunderstorms over the northern and central parts of the coast this afternoon. A partly cloudy afternoon in Sydney. Looking at a cloudy day tomorrow, but mostly dry with a top of 19. Mostly sunny on Friday with a top of 20. And then partly cloudy on Saturday and a top of 19. That's the latest ABC News at 4:05.
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6: Good afternoon. Great to be with you today on Drive. Coming up, we're going to be talking about the digital divide that might be leading a lot of older Australians, or even not so older Australians, feeling like they really miss the good old days, right? I'm talking about things like, you know, going to do your banking and realizing, well, everything's online. I've got to log in. I've got to do all of this stuff. I don't really know how to do that. There's a lot of essential services, aren't there, that have shifted to the internet. How has that impacted you? Did you have to do a short, sharp course in how to understand and navigate the online world? Or is it something that you sometimes have to tap a younger relative or friend to come and help you with? I'd love to hear from you about this. We're going to talk about this very soon, but what's your experience been? 0467 922 684, or you can call me 1300 66 2279. Are there things that have moved online that you think never should have? Actually, as a society, as a country, we should have kept options open. I would really love to hear from you on this. After 4:30, okay, I want you to imagine that you're in a position to maybe go and buy a home, which would be very nice, and you're wandering through the property, the real estate agent's in the other room. You turn to each other, you say, "Listen, I say we offer this, but we could go as high as this." Now, listen, what if that was being recorded, right? By security cameras, the doorbell. We're in the age of smart cameras. We're going to talk to a real estate agent to find out how common that is. And look, so much more coming up too on Drive. But first, let's see how the road's looking. We are joined by Clint Dreeberg from the Transport Management Centre. Good afternoon, Clint.
7: Hello there, Jess. On the north coast this afternoon, we've got resurfacing work underway on the Pacific Highway between Herons Creek and Johns River. There's a lane closure there, 40k

0: in both directions if that's on your commute this afternoon. And in the Blue Mountains, a reminder that the Great Western Highway is closed in both directions at Victoria Pass in Mount Victoria. That's between Cox River Road and Victoria Street. Detours are active via Chifley Road and the Darling Causeway, so allow an extra hour or so travel time if you're using the Blue Mountain route this afternoon. To check that route before you travel or anything else at all, Live Traffic NSW app or visit livetraffic.com.
1: Thanks, Clint. Very thorough. Can I put a couple of Dolly Parton quotes to you?
0: Of course you can.
1: Because Allegra's texted in. We were talking about it in What's Trending, some great Dolly Parton quotes. And Giles had his favourites.
0: Oh, yes.
1: Yeah, yeah. But have you heard this one? I burned my bra. The fire department took 4 days to put it out.
0: See, this is what I love about her.
1: Yeah, she's so good. I like the one where, she's a fan of a wig, Dolly. People always ask me how long it takes to do my hair. I don't know. I'm never there. Which is so good. And do you want to know my favourite? This is like 25 years ago. I remember digging this up on the internet. The favourite Dolly rumour that I heard, and I actually really loved, is that you only ever see Dolly in tops that are long-sleeved and high necklines, and that is because she's covered her torso in tattoos of butterflies. This is this full internet rumour, and I'm genuinely like, it could be true.
0: There is that other one too. Maybe it's been mentioned already about her once entering a Dolly Parton drag queen competition, yeah?
1: We haven't mentioned this one, but tell it.
0: But it's true, apparently, because she's talked about it in interviews, because it's so brilliant that it could have to be a fake, but apparently it's true. So Dolly Parton entered a Dolly Parton drag queen competition and didn't win.
1: No, she didn't win, and she was like, I can't compete with these RuPaul-esque, statuesque
0: competitors. Do her better than she does herself. I think that's absolutely brilliant.
1: Oh, she was so good. She's so funny. Look, we are going to be celebrating Dolly throughout the show, and Kev Rigby's going to be joining us before the end of the program, about 20 to 6, and we'll hear a couple, or three actually, of Dolly's best known songs in full as we reflect on her legacy. But I'm loving the text that we're getting and people reminiscing stories, anecdotes, quotes, favourite songs. 0467 922 684. If there's a Dolly song, even if it's a rarity, it's not one as well known that you'd like to hear a little bit of, we'll do our best to play some of it. 0467 922 684. And Clint, we will talk to you in an hour, my friend.
0: You will
1: take care. Coming up, we're going to be talking about the digital divide in generations, and I mean it's sort of ironic asking you to text in your thoughts on this, particularly if you don't love text messages as you're listening to the radio with an old-fashioned transistor radio. But if you want to give us a call too, 1300 662 279, if there's, you know, something that you wish had not gone high tech, if you think, you know, they should still have options, I find this difficult, you're welcome to get in touch. I'd really love to hear from you. But first, we'll have a little Vance Joy. This is Riptide.

0: It's Vance Joy. Riptide here on Drive. If you want to get in touch, 0467 922 684, or use the ABC Listen app should you not be on the wrong side of the digital divide. And you can get in touch with the tap of a button. But getting some really interesting messages about the digital divide, a topic we're going to be talking about very, very soon. Phil is in Bathurst. He says, oh, digital world, being online, I don't trust it one bit. He says, data's being stolen all the time. There's no security and you have to be a fool to think otherwise. He says, I requested a mailed census form, of course. I was even offended by the personal questions being asked, like my sexual orientation and what religion I am. None of the government's business, in my opinion. My ID has been stolen at least once by online purchasers, so not for me. No more. No thank you. Phil has had a rough time of it online. And, you know, I imagine privacy concerns and certainly people stealing your credit card details and your ID, that would be a big worry for many people as far as the transition of all of our services going to online options. Maris says, you know, as far as the good old days go, everything being online is fine. I haven't liked the fact that you're no longer offered an alternative. It's all fabulous until it isn't. Try finding a human to talk to, or God forbid, fix anything when they don't work. And that is absolutely bang on, Maris. I think you've tapped into something that's great to have the convenience of online. For many people, that's wonderful. But when you shut down all the alternatives, that does leave people kind of sitting on the outside, right? And we're going to talk about that right now because there's a lot of everyday life that's happening online. There's research from the Australian Digital Inclusion Index. It's actually found that more than 65% of Australians aged over 75 were digitally excluded. And that's from, like, banking, paying bills, making appointments, accessing government services. They all seem to require internet connections nowadays. So, I mean, what happens when essential services become difficult or even impossible to access? Patricia Sparrow joins us now as Chief Executive of the Council on the Ageing Australia. And Patricia, welcome to the show.
1: Thanks for having me on.
0: So what are you hearing as more and more of our essential services end up going online?
1: Exactly what your callers have said. People are concerned, and, you know, with good reason. Older people get targeted in scams and they lose more money than any other segment of the population, so they're rightly kind of concerned about that. Just how difficult it is to stay independent and to be able to transact business online and not be able to talk to real people, and the fact that it's like, you know, you can only do it digitally. And you know, we definitely are saying it can't be digital only. We understand that, you know, more things are being digital, but there has to be support, more easy support for people. People are forced to rely on friends or family or neighbours, which is okay some of the time, but not all of the time for people to have to do that.
0: Yeah. I mean, I'm just thinking about banking, right? Financial independence is so important for all of us, no matter how old we are. But certainly there's a real vulnerability in feeling like you can't access all the things that you've saved for your whole life. And in fact, you have to bring others in to try and help you get to your money.
1: Absolutely. And look, while I'm sure most people who do that do it really well, there is also financial elder abuse that happens where if people have got access to your details, they can actually do other things, which is why people want

0: want to be as independent as possible. So it really is important that we keep other services available or other ways of interacting with services available, and for not everything to be online.
1: Mm. Mick's in Bingara, and he says he's 67. He's encompassed all things digital except for the MyGov app. Talk about chase your tail. And the thing is, like, the world of private businesses, we can't control what they do, but it seems a shame that people are finding it so hard to deal with government services in this day and age.
0: And I just think we do need to, you know, we do think that there needs to be digital options, but just as there needs to be digital options, there needs to be non-digital, and there needs to be support for people who can't easily use digital services. And as you say, with government services, it's also incredibly difficult for some people who've had to relinquish driver's licences and who don't have passports to prove who they are online. So there are all sorts of issues that need to be overcome to make sure that it's fair and that people are included. And it's not just older people, it's sometimes people with disabilities who can't, or there may be people in rural and remote areas who don't have good internet access. So even though I think sometimes people think this is all going to wash through the system and there'll be a point in time where everyone's really digitally savvy and it'll be okay for it to be just digital, we don't think that's going to be the case from the people that we're talking to.
1: I mean, the other thing is that, you know, when, particularly in the regions, I think good connectivity to the internet, to phones, is difficult at the best of times. You might actually be a really capable computer user. You might be very digitally literate, but then you've also got the cost of keeping the internet and the phone connections, the computers, correct, the devices, right? So what does that do for older Australians who might be living on a really tight budget?
0: Absolutely, and cost is a factor because, as you say, there's the equipment, but then there's also the ongoing cost of internet plans, and some of those can be quite expensive, and we need to have, you know, simple options, particularly if some people, not just older people, but some people don't want all the bells and whistles. There needs to be some, you know, some straightforward plans that allows you to get online. But, you know, one in four old Australians is living in poverty. There is a lot of people who are on the pension, and even people who've retired, they're on fixed incomes, and yeah, all of these things are expensive to, you know, to manage, and costs keep going up.
1: We are talking to Patricia Sparrow from Council on the Ageing Australia. That's the peak body for older Australians, and we're talking about the digital divide. And Peter's called us up from 12 Mile, which is out in the beautiful Central West. Peter, how are you?
2: I'm very well, thank you. Jess, yourself?
1: I'm good. What are you thinking about the digital divide today?
2: Well, I don't feel that I'm that old. I'm only 64, but sometimes I do need some help, and no one answers the phone. They will not answer the phone. And I've got some, I know some people that aren't that good on the internet, and I don't know how they survive.
1: Yeah.
2: Honestly don't. And it's quite, it really does distress me. Like they're just left behind to, if they don't have someone young to help them, I honestly don't know how they survive.
1: Yeah, I mean, that's, you know, you hope that they have someone good to help them. You wish that it didn't come to that. But I think, our guest, Peter, also sort of talked about the vulnerability too, right? Because there is financial abuse that can happen if people have your details because they're having to step in and help you. So, you know, that's a big concern. Does someone help you in your life, Peter?
2: Yes. I've got a daughter.
1: God bless her.
2: She's fantastic. She helps a lot. But she thinks I'm an idiot sometimes.
1: No. Listen, there's the generation before, we were teaching our parents how to program the VCR. We all get it. But, like, I don't know. I wonder, like, who are you calling and having trouble getting through to? You're talking, like, the help desks or whatever, or the numbers that are hidden on the bottom of a website in case something's not working?
2: Yes, just those numbers where they go, yeah, you can call this number, and you go, I've been wasting my time for so long, I just need to talk to someone.
1: Yeah.
2: And you ring the number, and they never ring back.
1: Yeah.
2: There's no one there.
1: Well, Peter, thank you for your call, and thank your daughter for the work she does too. She's going above and beyond. Good on you.
2: No, she's a great girl.
1: She's a great girl. Right, that's Peter in 12 Mile. And Patricia, I mean, do you hear that a lot too when you speak to older Australians?
0: Yeah, we do. And look, we've done some work too, training older people to be digital mentors, so that it's an older person helping another older person. But there are also some great programs, and there's a thing called the Good Thing Foundation that also fund community groups to do training, and often they're intergenerational with younger people as well as, you know, families. But given the pace at which things change, it's an ongoing learning kind of process for people, I think, and so we've got to find ways of making sure

0: or people can get support. And as we're saying, there needs to be non-digital options.
1: I mean, even the non-digital options, I was laughing with one of my producers today who was saying that when she goes to the bank and wants to speak to a bank teller, she feels like she's trying to get into a nightclub, you know? There's a bouncer there. What do you want to speak to them about? What are you wearing? Not in those shoes, you know? And it's like, how do I get to my money?
0: It has got like that, hasn't it? And, you know, I mean, branches are closing. That particularly affects people in rural and remote areas. I mean, we do need to keep up some of those human interactions and not make those difficult too.
1: Yeah, yeah. And look, Robert's in Canberra and says, I've got Parkinson's. 50% of people with Parkinson's can't use computers. I have to get people to do the work for me. And Joe in Grafton says, yesterday a friend he's known for 30 years asked him where his census form is. He has a letterbox, you know, but there wasn't anything in there, and he's feeling really left out of things too.
0: I mean, that is what we're seeing. We're putting increasing emphasis on digital in our advocacy work, because what we do see is there's a real inclusion-exclusion divide now coming in with it, how you're able to interact in society, how you're able to go about your daily business, and it does depend on your digital access and then your digital confidence in being able to use it.
1: Okay. Is this a temporary problem? As in, you know, yes, there's certain generations aren't going to be up to date with what's going on now digitally, but, you know, the next generations are going to be across everything and we'll never have this problem again. Or, I don't know, do you think it might end up being a bit circular?
0: We don't think that's the case. I mean, and I'm sorry, I've forgotten the gentleman's name, but with Parkinson's disease, you know, people with disabilities, there are disabilities that can't use digital. Older people will, and some people will have cognitive decline. There are always going to be people who need help. So while we might all get a little more digital savvy, I don't think that we can just tick a box and say, you know, by the year, I don't know, 2060, it's all going to be resolved and nobody will need help. I think there will be always people who need help, and the systems should be planned that way. This is, you know, this is not a people problem. This is a system planning problem. We need to make sure that our systems support everybody who needs to interact.
1: Now, I love the point that has been made by both Texas, by you too, Patricia, that it's great to have digital options. It's great to have the convenience of apps and things you can do on your phone. That's wonderful. You just don't shut down alternative ways of doing things. Otherwise, it's not a very inclusive thing. I wonder as well, like, are you considering things that might actually be done to help older Australians navigate the online world? Like, are there courses that people can do? Are there easy ways to learn more skills?
0: There are, and I think I mentioned, like, there's community groups that will do things funded through the Good Things Foundation. We've done the digital mentor piece, but we've got to get right around the country. So we need to make sure that that's ongoing. There's a great group in, you know, Western Australia called Switched On Seniors. There are groups who are trying to help people. So we need to make sure that we do keep up the education and awareness. We need to make sure that there are ways for people to be supported, but it is really important that we don't just assume that at some magical date, you know, everything's going to be fine and everybody will be able to have access online. I don't think that's a reasonable expectation.
1: Yeah, look, I really appreciate your time. Patricia Sparrow has been our guest, Chief Executive of the Council on the Ageing Australia, talking about the digital divide, and certainly some really interesting text coming through, and happy to really keep talking about this throughout the program. Seems somewhat ironic, Patricia, asking people to pick up their smartphones or their phones and text in 0467 922 684 or use the ABC Listen app. But you can also call old school style 1300 662 279 if you do want to keep talking about this. And Patricia, I'm really appreciative of your time.
0: No, thank you. It's a really important topic, so thanks for covering it. And as I said, people can ring and talk to someone.
1: Yes, yes, you can ring and talk to me if you want, but also,
0: correct.
1: Yes, in the outside world, there's people too. Patricia, thanks so much.
0: Thank you.
2: It's important to share my story because it's more like an untold perspective.
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1: abc.net.au/Haywire. You're on Drive with Jess, and look, today the Prime Minister is meeting with premiers and the chief ministers at National Cabinet, and that is amid a standoff over AI data centres, amongst other things. Now, the Prime Minister, Anthony Albanese, wants AI data centres to be subject to national standards, which include mandating that they use renewable energy, that they're backed by gas to power their operations. But Queensland and the Northern Territory, they are not on board with that. And there's also huge concern in the community about these data centres, as Ted O'Connor explains.
3: Australia is being pitched as a potential global powerhouse for data centres. These are the massive facilities that store, process and move the data behind everything from cloud computing to artificial intelligence. But as billions of dollars flow into new projects, a fierce debate is emerging over who benefits and who bears the cost. Around the world, communities are pushing back. In the US, almost $200 billion worth of data center projects have reportedly been delayed or blocked in just the first quarter of this year. Researcher Michael Bomarito says opposition has exploded from a niche issue into a major political force.
5: Opinions, everyone is there for this specific reason. Some people are there for environmental purposes. Some people are there for political purposes. Some people are there because they are adjacent and it will affect their ability to farm or enjoy their land.
3: Australia is now seeing similar resistance. In Sydney's Lane Cove, residents are fighting plans for what they describe as a cluster of hyperscale AI data centres. Community representative Sasha Tichkowski argues governments are moving too fast.
6: I think it's easy to say it's NIMBYism, but I think anyone who would live alongside one of these has the right to kind of object to them. I think one of the problems that we're seeing in Australia is that there are no proper planning regulations and guidelines.
3: There are also criticisms of how resource-intensive data centres can be, with their energy demand, water consumption and array of diesel backup generators. UNSW energy researcher Dylan McConnell says data centres currently account for only a small share of electricity use, but growth could be dramatic.
7: The projected demand growth is really quite significant. We're sort of talking about an extra Tasmania worth of demand by 2030.
3: And he adds it could also have a significant knock-on effect to Australia's emission reduction goals. Microsoft has announced a $25 billion investment in Australian digital infrastructure, Amazon another $20 billion, and industry leaders argue Australia has a once-in-a-generation opportunity to become a major player in the AI economy. Data Centres Australia CEO Belinda Dennett rejects suggestions that Australia's rushing blindly into the boom. She says projects are already subject to planning laws and bring substantial benefits, including infrastructure investment and digital capability.
8: Do we want to capture this opportunity or let it go and then lament why we don't have more say in how AI is built in the future?
3: Ultimately, the questions facing Australia are no longer around whether artificial intelligence is coming. They're about how it'll be powered, how it'll be regulated, and how to make the benefits outweigh the cost.
1: That's Ted O'Connor there. And look, after five, actually, we're going to check in on all that happened at today's National Cabinet, as much as we can find out. We're also then going to dig in a little deeper and look at the energy and water needs of these data centres that seem to be a big part of Australia's future, digital future, continuing from our last conversation. I have a lot of questions about this, particularly the water aspect, right? Because I don't know that water is necessarily always required for data centres. It's a way of cooling data centres. There are alternatives. They're just a bit more expensive. So I'm curious about that. And if they do need to use water, are we going to see data centres getting into the water market? Are they going to be buying water? And what's that going to leave irrigators in the environment? I'm very curious about this topic, and I think it's going to be an important one to discuss. So that's all coming up after 5 o'clock. First, though, let's get some news headlines now. We're joined by Adam Storey.
9: Thanks, Jess. The Home Affairs Minister has left open the possibility of forcing British backpackers to work in regional areas as part of a looming overhaul of the migration system. Unlike other backpackers, UK citizens on working holiday visas are allowed to live in Australia for up to 3 years without specific work requirements. The Federal Treasurer says it's appropriate for Northern Territory MP Luke Gosling to step down from his special envoy positions amid a legal battle. Mr. Gosling was yesterday charged with breach of bail less than a month after he was arrested over allegations he assaulted the Northern Territory Administrator David Connolly. And Taylor Swift and Beyoncé are two of the many singers and entertainment figures around the world who have today paid tribute to Dolly Parton following her death at the age of 80 following a short battle with cancer. More news at 5 o'clock.
1: Thanks so much, Adam. Now, checking in on the weather, we are joined by Jordan Ottara, Senior Meteorologist at the Bureau of Meteorology. Jordan, good afternoon.
12: Yes, good afternoon.
1: Now, there's a bit of weather going on, and I know there's some flood warnings happening too around the state. Give us a lowdown on what we need to know.
12: Yeah, so quite significant rainfall in parts. 2:09 a.m. this morning, particularly with rain band that went across the state, around 40 to 50 mils in some pockets of the state. 2:09 a.m. this morning. However, that's tended towards more showers and storms as we move through the afternoon. The result of that rainfall, however, has seen some flood warnings issued, particularly on the Blubula as well as the Bell River, where we have got minor flood warnings current. While we also still have some minor flooding as well in parts of the Murray River as well. Forecast for the next remainder of the afternoon, still some showers and storms in the northeast of the state, but that is going to be a trend away as we head into the next coming days with more set of conditions and particularly a warming trend in some parts of the state as we head towards the weekend, with temperatures edging towards the mid-20s in some parts near the east.
1: Okay, too early to talk about the weekend?
12: Yeah, showers still in a couple of isolated pockets around parts of the coast for the weekend. Most of the state is going to be clear skies after we see a high pressure ridge forming across the state as we head from Friday into the new week as well. So a couple of spots of showers, but a millimetre at most if we do see it. And most of the state is going to be under more clear skies.
1: Brilliant stuff. Hey, Jordan Atara, thank you so much for your time.
12: Catch you later.
1: Take care. Coming up, we're going to talk about, cameras in houses, which I know we've talked about, you know, digital and privacy concerns and all the cameras that we didn't really sign up for when we walk into shopping centres, etc. But this is a little bit more specific, a situation. And the situation is this. The cameras and stuff that people have inside their homes, might be security cameras, pet cameras, doorbells, whatever it is. If you're looking to buy a property, if you're in the real estate market and you're on someone's property looking at their house and discussing things like, are there really issues where people are, I don't know, getting insights into what you'll be willing to pay because they're able to look at the conversations that you've been having and hear them? Like, are you being monitored in ways that might be impacting your real estate? It's an extremely niche thing, but I'm really interested in this because when you're walking into other people's homes, you don't know where cameras are and, you know, you're going into their house, you can't quite, I don't know, you don't, do you ask them to shut them off? If there are any cameras around, we're going to be talking about that in just a moment. But first, we'll have a little haul of notes. This is Out of Touch.

0: It's Hall & Oates, Out of Touch, here on Drive. 0467 922 604 is the text line. Phil in Bathurst thinking about data centres, which we will be talking about a bit more after 5 o'clock, saying, let's make it clear that the water gets recycled, not wasted. Well, is that one of the requirements that our government's going to demand of data centres? We'll find out a little bit more later. But first, okay, I want you to imagine you are walking through an open home. Maybe you've brought with you a partner, your friend. You're discussing what you like about it, what you don't like about it, perhaps even how much you'd be willing to pay. And you're kind of assuming, you know, that the conversation stays between you, right? And you're in a spare room, there's no one around. But what if the owner is listening? Because security cameras, smart doorbells, other recording devices, they are pretty common these days in Australian homes, aren't they? And buyers might not realise that they're still operating during an inspection. First National Daystar Principal Michael Slaman joins us now to talk about this a little more. Michael, good afternoon.
1: Good afternoon. How are you?
0: Recorded is how it feels. I feel like everywhere I go there's a camera on and I've got to be wary of it. Do you think all buyers should assume that they could be recorded if they're inside an open home?
1: Yeah, look, absolutely. It is 2026. If I get back to when I was a young man looking at my first open house, you could walk through the front door without anybody even wondering if the door was locked or not. 2026 brings cameras, right? And like you say, audio devices and smart doorbells, et cetera, et cetera. But look, one in every three or almost one in every four properties these days in Australia do have some form of a device that does have the ability to record both audio and visual.
0: Are sellers actually leaving these cameras and microphones on during inspections? Have you heard of this?
1: Yeah, well, look, I certainly would suggest that most of them would have them on, but I would also suggest that a significantly high percentage don't go back and look at the audio and listen to them. I've been in this business for about almost 30 years, and in my time, I think I've come across one or two of my vendors who picked up the phone and called to have a conversation about what was said in their home. So it's certainly not something that vendors will often do, but the chances of it happening absolutely is very, very real.
0: Yeah, and increasing, I would imagine, as it gets more normal to have a camera in your house. So, I mean, the impacts of this are kind of massive if you were to get into property. Like, sellers could theoretically review recordings. You could try and judge a buyer's interest or negotiating position and act accordingly. Is that where you think we might be heading?
1: Well, look, as I said a minute ago, the number of video cameras and or doorbells, et cetera, have certainly grown over time. They were always installed for the purpose of surveillance, but things have changed, like you said, and certainly you're being recorded wherever you go. We always recommend to our vendors, one of the first things that we do as agents when we sit down and go through the plan, we'll ask them for an inclusion list, and that inclusion list will include the things that will stay with the property, and often we'll go through the process of intercoms and audio systems and cameras, and we will know this information down before going on to the market. So we're always going to be able to disclose that they are there. But most buyers can tell these days with the camera systems, and they just know that there's a very good chance that there will be a system within that property. Mm-hmm. And you know what? Buyers will get into this world of communication between each other, like you said, and forget what they are and forget what they're saying. And yes, you're right. They can certainly have a conversation about what they think about the property and what they'll pay for it. And yes, the vendors do have the ability to listen to it. However, it is the rules and the laws within New South Wales, at least, that during

0: open house, they should really be muting the audio.
1: That's the rule in New South Wales.
0: Absolutely, absolutely. And look, the reality is that the chances that they do that, well, there's always a chance that they're not. We're not going to sit there as an open house, in an open house as an agent to check if they've muted the audio.
1: Yeah.
0: But again, you know, let's just go back to the real world for a minute. The vendors aren't necessarily listening to what was said after the open house, but if they do, they can certainly get themselves into a bit of trouble. If they're present at the time, if they're there in presence and available in the conversation, and we've disclosed or they've disclosed that they're being taped, well, then that's not necessarily illegal to do. But certainly, if they're not available as a third party, then the answer is no, the audio shouldn't be recorded.
1: How would you be able to tell that someone was coming to you with a perspective as a seller that they could have only gained from audio recordings during an open house?
0: They would pick up the phone and they would say, Michael, you were having a conversation with a young man in the kitchen and you guys started talking about price. And I'll be saying, well, what are you doing listening to my conversation, Mr. Vendor?
1: Yeah.
0: And look, in truth, most agents, and I would suggest most agents, would not necessarily get into a deep dive conversation about price within somebody's home. And that's the blessings and the benefit of being able to call them, you know, often on a Monday or sending each other a message and getting into a conversation about price. Interestingly, you'll find that most vendors aren't necessarily concerned about what a buyer may or may not say. Sometimes they're more concerned about one of the local neighbours coming through their property to have a bit of a sticky beak, right? So if you think of it, if you think of it that way, you know, if you were asking me right now as an experienced agent, I would suggest to you my vendors would be more concerned about that type of person walking through the door versus a real genuine buyer.
1: Right, so they're not monitoring what the strangers from three suburbs away are willing, how high they're willing to go, but they're definitely concerned if a Mrs. Mangle type is exploring their bathroom cabinet.
0: Yeah, absolutely. I mean, look, obviously they're going to be interested in what buyers think, and that's our job as agents to provide that information with feedback. And look, I think the very important factor in all of this is that if a vendor trusts their agent, and I would like to think that 90% of the vendors do trust their agent, well, they trust that the information that they're going to deliver over a phone call or a face-to-face meeting is more than enough, as opposed to listening to the audio. I would be concerned if most owners, after the open house, sat there behind a computer screen listening to what was said at the open house. Mm. But certainly it can't be recorded without us knowing about it, firstly. Mm. We would recommend that it's muted. I spoke to a video surveillance gentleman that I know quite well recently, and he said that all video systems these days are automatic audio, but you can mute them, particularly during an open house if the agent requests that. But I really do believe that most 99% of vendors won't go and listen to the audio.
1: Well, it's a lot of effort until you can offload that effort to some AI program that can do it for you and have a little scan through. Let's hope that that's not happening, Michael. We just want people to be so honest and good in the trusted profession that is real estate.
0: And that's a good way to put it. Ultimately, if you're doing that and your buyer's losing trust both with the agent and the vendor, then they're not going to openly talk to you about their interest in a property. Mm. And that goes against the vendor's best interests, right? So it is within their best interest to not be recording. It is in their best interest to not be listening to the audio and then picking up the phone and speaking to the agent, because that's a break of trust for both buyer and agent relationships, and certainly not in the best interest of the vendor. Mm. I'm just going off experience here, and I would suggest that, and look, they, for the ones who do choose to listen to it, I think that most probably 9.9 times out of 10, they don't pick up the phone and tell us that they've done it.
1: Yeah.
0: They're just sort of most probably keeping it to themselves.
1: Yeah.
0: Because they're very aware that it's not legal to do so.
1: No. I mean, I wouldn't do it, but if I did do it, I wouldn't tell you about Michael. But I'm glad that you have faith in the vendors, and I hope that faith is, you know, people live up to it. Michael Slayman from First National Daystar has been our guest talking about the rules, which is good to know that New South Wales bans the use of recording audio at an open house. Thank you so much for your time. I really appreciate it.
0: And thank you.
1: Take care. Here's a little cruel C.

0: As the honeymoon is over by the cruel sea, and I tell you what, after our conversation about, cameras that can be installed in houses and the rules around it in New South Wales, you know, you might have felt very comforted hearing a real estate agent say, hey, don't worry about it. They have to mute the audio. That's the rules. People love rules. I'm now horrified because I've read this text from Matt in Upper Moore Creek. He says, Jess, I used to work for myself. I went to a rental to do some work for a real estate company. Now, the new tenant questioned the dummy security cameras, which had lights. On further investigation and getting in the roof, the cameras were not dummies. They were real cameras with the hard drive in the roof. I turned the unit off and unplugged the system. Matt, on behalf of all people who are still currently tenants, yeah, horrifying.
1: How can we believe what we see?
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0: Now, what if part of the answer to dealing with wastewater pollution was something as nice sounding as a floating garden? A world-first Australian trial has found floating wetlands can significantly reduce greenhouse gas emissions from wastewater lagoons. And we're joined now by Dr. Lucas Schuster from RMIT University, who is the study's lead author. Lucas, thanks for joining us.
8: Hi, thanks for having me.
0: So what exactly is a floating wetland? Can you describe it for us?
8: Yeah, so a floating wetland is kind of like a buoyant platform, like a floating raft that sits on the wastewater and is planted with native wetland plant species. And the roots are hanging down to the wastewater, and they're really good at taking up nutrients and pollutants from the wastewater underneath.
0: Right, so basically they get the bad gear out of the water, and then through the magic of plants, they sort of transform them into something that is good.
8: Exactly, yeah, they take them up. And remove them from the wastewater. And what is pretty cool about our study is that in addition to removing those nutrients and pollutants, they actually also can reduce greenhouse emissions from the wastewater lagoons themselves.
0: Okay. How significant are greenhouse gas emissions from things like wastewater treatment plants?
8: They're actually quite significant. So globally, wastewater treatment accounts for roughly 700 million tons of greenhouse gases every year. In Victoria, it's roughly 1 million tons of greenhouse gases every year, so quite significant. And I think in New South Wales, it's almost 5 million tons per year, so it's quite significant. And the wastewater sector is actually trying to reduce its emissions by 2035 in Australia, for example, and they're looking for ways to reduce its emissions significantly from the wastewater treatment plants.
0: Right. So the idea would be, okay, why don't we try putting beautiful wetlands in our wastewater treatment plants? Is that going to be a fairly inexpensive thing to do?
8: Yes, it's definitely cheaper than doing lagoon upgrades, for example, which cost usually millions of dollars. So floating wetlands are quite cheap in terms of, like, they are easy to install on existing lagoons. There is no treatment upgrades needed, and they're low cost. So, for example, in our study, we found that roughly $300,000 covers the installation of the floating wetland, the maintenance, the labor, and also the measuring emissions in our case. And so that's much cheaper than spending multi-million dollars on a lagoon upgrade and treatment upgrade to reduce emissions potentially.
0: So it would be fairly easy, do you think, to add these floating wetlands to all the lagoons that are currently operating?
8: Yes, absolutely. And there are people using floating wetlands and wastewater treatment around Australia already. So they're usually using them to target nutrients and pollutants removed from the wastewater treatment lagoons. But our study basically value adds to that and says that in addition to nutrient pollutant removal, we can also get emission reduction.
0: Are these native plants that you'd be using?
8: Yes, exactly. So they're native Australian wetland plants. They're really, really good at growing very, very long roots, and they're really good at taking up nutrients and pollutants from the water.
0: So I would imagine, my understanding certainly of bird life is that they love a wastewater treatment plant, but this feels like it could be a really great opportunity to, attract even more species and make it a really environmentally pleasant place in the scheme of things.
8: Absolutely. So when we were doing our trial on the wastewater lagoon, we had lots of birds that were coming on and nesting on the floating wetland. We were trying to keep them out originally because they would eat up all the plants and work around the wetlands. But There are floating wetlands also being used to increase biodiversity in urban settings. For example, if you were in Melbourne, for example, and there are a river, we have the floating wetlands there, and they're there for habitat for biodiversity. So they're definitely really good at increasing habitat for biodiversity.
0: Wow. So what next with this? So you've done this study. It's found that, yes, okay, these wetlands and these floating wetlands have a great impact on greenhouse gases. Where do you go from here?
8: So the next step would be to scale this up across multiple wastewater lagoons and see how reliable that emission reduction actually is across different lagoon sizes and treatment types and wastewater treatment lagoons and facilities. And in addition to that, we're actually trialing the same floating wetlands, or similar floating wetlands in farm dams, for example, which have a similar story because they're quite polluted from the manure going into the farm dams. And so you can put floating wetlands on with native wetland plants to reduce nutrients, potentially emissions, and also increase biodiversity in farms.
0: Oh, wow. Okay. I can imagine that having a big impact on farms. Are you looking for people to get involved? I just know that there's a lot of people living on the land listening to this program who might be perking up at this point going, oh, hang on, they're going to do a trial on farms.
8: Yes, absolutely. If the farmers are interested in trialing some floating wetlands, please reach out to us. Get in touch with the Centre for Nature Positive Solutions and we can definitely see help out.
0: The Centre for Positive Solutions. I mean, that sounds like a feel-good place to reach out to. We've been talking to Dr. Lucas Schuster from RMIT University. Thank you so much for joining us in explaining how floating wetlands might actually help make not only wastewater treatment cleaner, but also apparently farm dams. Very exciting stuff. Really appreciate your time.
8: Thank you very much for having me.
0: Take care. And yeah, look, if you want to get a link to that centre, you can text me farm dam, the words farm dam, to 0467 922 684, and I'll see if I can put you in touch if you wanted to be a part of that trial.

0: Country. Rolls me, we are rolling toward the news. When we return, we're going to look at National Cabinet and what was discussed and a deeper dive into AI data centres.
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2: Adam Story with ABC News. Landmarks across the United States have been lit up in pink to honour the life and legacy of Dolly Parton. The country music star has died at the age of 80. William Howard Evans reports.
3: Like a wrecking ball, Dolly Parton's death has left fans around the world heartbroken.
4: She's the American dream. Look where she started, and she worked hard.
5: She was a very caring human being.
3: Taylor Swift, a fellow Tennessee country icon, says a world without Dolly doesn't feel real. But because of the eternally generous way she spent her time on this earth, her legacy will be an everlasting one.
6: I hope life treats you real.
3: The country icon has sold more than 100 million records worldwide and wrote over 3,000 songs. She also devoted years of her life to charitable causes, particularly child literacy and education.
2: State and territory leaders have signed an agreement on new gun laws following today's meeting of National Cabinet. The reforms will mean only Australian citizens can hold a firearms licence, subject to certain exceptions, while the manufacturing of 3D printed guns will be banned. The federal government had tried to roll out a national gun buyback scheme after the Bondi terrorist attack, but several states have refused to sign up. Prime Minister Anthony Albanese says today's agreement will ensure the Commonwealth shares criminal intelligence with the states and territories.
7: This is about improving our laws following the horrific anti-Semitic terrorist attack at Bondi last year.
2: Meanwhile, a senior rabbi whose son-in-law was killed in the Bondi Beach attack has given an emotional closing address at the Anti-Semitism Royal Commission. Gavin Coote reports.
8: The commission's heard from its final witness, Rabbi Yoram Ullman, the head of the Chabad of Bondi, whose son-in-law, Rabbi Eli Schlanger, was killed in the attack. He says he hopes his grandson, who was 2 months old at the time of the shooting, will grow up in a society that rejects hatred.
9: Will he learn that Bondi became a moment when Australia understood where unchecked hatred can lead, found the courage to confront it, and chose another path.
8: The final report was due to be delivered by the first anniversary of the attack on December 14, but Commissioner Virginia Bell has requested a four-day extension.
2: The Home Affairs Minister has left open the possibility of forcing British backpackers to work in regional areas as part of a looming overhaul of the migration system. Unlike other backpackers, UK citizens on working holidays are allowed to live in Australia for up to 3 years without specific work requirements. It's led to a steep increase in the number of British backpackers, prompting discussions within government about removing their favourable treatment. When asked about the proposal today, Tony Burke said the backpacker arrangements were negotiated by the Coalition as part of a 2023

0: trade deal.
1: They certainly carved out a different approach for the UK. They did that in the context of a free trade agreement. There are other issues that would have been taken into account at the time. When they announced the free trade agreement as an opposition, we were supportive of it, and we've followed through on implementing the different parts of it.
0: Economists have given mixed views on whether the Reserve Bank will hike interest rates later this year. The Bureau of Statistics has today unveiled July's inflation figures, showing a drop in annual headline inflation to 3.5%, down from 3.8%. However, the trimmed mean, which is the RBA's preferred measurement, has held steady at 3.6%. AMP economist Mi Bui says a hike is more likely than not.
2: It really depends on what that trimmed mean number is for the third quarter of this year. If the numbers progress in the right direction, they might not have to hike. But I think in our view, the probability of another hike is between 60 to 70%.
0: Woolworths has seen its profit surge by 18% in the last financial year to $1.1 billion. The result's been boosted by a return to profitability for its Big W department stores. Supermarket sales rose 4.6% to $53.9 billion. Woolworths also says its Ooshies Kids toy promotion is helping it to a 7.6% increase in sales for the first 8 weeks of the financial year. The Australian share market fell today as inflation eased. The ASX 200 down 0.4% to end on 9,128. The Australian dollar is buying 71.8 US cents. And benchmark Brent crude is at $86.98 US a barrel. To the weather for tomorrow, dry and mostly sunny, apart from the chance of light showers along the northern and central parts of the coast and the adjacent ranges. For Sydney, an overnight low of 14. That'll be followed by a cloudy day with a top of 19. Mostly sunny on Friday with a top of 20, partly cloudy Saturday and 19, and then partly cloudy on Sunday and a top of 20. That's ABC News at 5 past 5.
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4: Good afternoon. One last hour of drive today, but we've got a lot to talk about. Now, coming up, we're going to discuss what was discussed at the National Cabinet. I know data centres were going to be part of it. I also know that things like domestic violence and bird flu and fuel security and gun laws, they were all due to be discussed at the National Cabinet. So what was said? What have we learned from this? We'll dig into that very soon. And on the topic of data centres, we might look a little bit closer at what they might entail, because we're seeing a future where data centres seem to be a big part of the economic plan that our leaders have for us. Okay. If that was the case, how are they catering for the energy needs? How are they catering for the water needs? Do they need to cater for water? Are there alternatives that could exist? I know that water is used for data centre cooling, but does it have to be? Are there other ways to do it? We'll dig into the nitty-gritty of these data centres in the next half hour. And then after the show, well, not after the show, but after the 5:30 news headlines, well, we'll eventually get to talking about Dolly Parton, because, of course, really, really sad news today that we learned in the morning that Dolly Parton, after a brief battle with cancer, had died at the age of 80, leaving behind an incredible legacy. World leaders uniting to praise her, the world of entertainment, didn't matter what genre of music, people just loved her and respected her. And we've been getting really lovely, you know, stories on the text line and the way that people are remembering her. I'd love to hear from you, 0467 922 684. If there's a little snippet of music you'd like to nominate as the best Dolly Parton song, I'd love to hear from you. We'll see what Kev has decided when we do our music segment. But if you've got a favourite Dolly Parton song, let us know, 0467 922 684, or just get in touch with the ABC Listen app. So all that and maybe a little bit more coming up on Drive. But first, let's see how the roads are looking. We are joined now by Clint Dreeberg from the Transport Management Centre. Good afternoon, Clint.
5: G'day, Jess. We start this hour in the New England Northwest, where a multi-vehicle crash has affected traffic in both directions on the New England Highway near Schofields Road in Moonbee. Emergency services and transport crews are on the scene, so please use a bit of caution if you're using New England Highway near Schofields Road in Moonbee this afternoon. In the far west, there's a crash involving a truck and a car at Little Topar on the Barrier Highway. That's affecting traffic in both directions as well. Emergency crews are attending there, so reduce your speed and follow directions on site.

0: The Great Western Highway is closed in both directions at Victoria Pass in Mount Victoria, so use the active diversions via Chifley Road and Darling Causeway and allow plenty of extra travel time if you need to go on the Great Western Highway. Looking ahead tonight in the central part of New South Wales, we've got road crews here returning to Dubbo for resurfacing on Wylandra Street, the Newell Highway, between Elizabeth Lane and Minnall Road. That work starts at 8 o'clock tonight and goes until 5 a.m. in the morning with a 40k speed limit through town and portable traffic signals operating. And then we've got two major overnight closures on the north coast starting at 7 p.m. The St Helena Tunnel on the M1 Pacific Motorway will close in both directions until 5 a.m. for maintenance. Traffic is detouring via the Hinterland Way. And at the same time, we've got work closing the Maxville Bridge on Ginnegay Way overnight until 5 a.m. as well. That means a heavy vehicle detour operating via the Pacific Motorway if that's what you're driving. So check all the live conditions and map out your journey for any journey ahead with the Live Traffic NSW app or visit livetraffic.com.
1: Thank you, Clint. I believe I will. Hey, friend, I'm going to let you go, but we'll talk to you tomorrow.
0: You will. Talk to you then.
1: Have a good one.
2: Are there any winners in the cost of living crisis? Has gambling become our national sport? How much more can our farmers survive? What's causing the algal bloom? Can we afford the energy transition?
3: Questions. They've never been more important. So the one thing we'll never question is our duty to keep asking. ABC News, keep asking.
1: Now, the Prime Minister has just wrapped up a press conference joined by the Premiers and the Chief Ministers following today's National Cabinet meeting. Now, we know what was on the agenda today was to talk about new energy and water rules for AI data centres. They also wanted to talk about a gun buyback scheme and also the next stage of a national plan on family violence. So how did it all play out? Well, we're joined now by Katina Curtis, who is a senior political correspondent at Capital Brief. Katina, thanks for being here.
4: Great to be with you.
1: So I think there was an expectation ahead of this national cabinet that, you know, there was going to be a bit of a stoush over the new national laws for data centres. I understand that Northern Territory and Queensland, they opposed some of, you know, the regulation and the ideas that were being put forward. Has this been sorted out?
4: Well, it was a little difficult to tell from the remarks that were made at the end of the press conference. As far as I could tell, they all seemed to have come to furious agreement that they would be open-minded about their differences.
1: Oh. It was one of those, was it?
4: One of those. So the PM still said that he's going to push on with legislating or passing federal laws early next year to have mandatory minimum standards for AI and new data centres. He did flag that that would include some requirements around AI training, which is sort of a bit of a new thing. But as far as the questions about, you know, will data centre proponents have to build or ensure that there's new renewable power to cover their power use, which is what the federal government's been talking about for the last sort of month, 6 weeks or so. That is far from clear. The statement, joint statement that they've issued, the written statement, that it doesn't really mention that. It just says that there will be federal laws, and so that there's a recognition that, you know, data centres do have strong needs on energy and also on the waterfront. The Queensland Premier David Crisafulli said afterwards that yes, that everyone had agreed to be open-minded, and that Queensland was in a bit of a different position than some of the other states because it owns the generation and the transmission, so it sort of owns the whole power system, which is different from, for instance, in New South Wales and really most other states. So he seemed to be indicating that basically Queensland would do what it wants. Quite how that fits with the federal government's intention to legislate its plans, I guess we'll wait and see.
1: And what about the Northern Territory Chief Minister? Any expressions on the face that would give away where they're feeling?
4: Well, look, Leah Finocchiari was seated next to David Crisafulli, but other than that, I can't really tell you anything about her thoughts. She didn't say anything.
1: Yeah. Look, the Prime Minister has said that, you know, data centres must not drive up household power bills, which is a great sentiment. But do you think today's commitments actually give us any reason to believe that they won't?
4: Not yet, I don't think. I mean, I think we'll have to wait and see what actually

0: gets put in the legislation. You know, if there is a requirement that they have to, data centers have to be powered by new generation, that's probably the key thing here. Like, we know that they will add significantly to the load on the power grid. Chris Bowen's talked a few times about one that's planned in his electorate that would be use more power than the Tomago aluminium smelter, which we know is the biggest power user in New South Wales. So that's, you know, we're talking fairly extraordinary amounts of power in terms of their needs. And so it's clear that if you've suddenly got that huge extra demand into the grid and you don't build the new generation to match that demand, that's when you end up with a problem. So I guess, you know, that everyone seems to know that they need to be, there needs to be new generation. The question is really one of whether that is renewables only or sort of renewables and storage, or whether there's space for coal and gas power in that.
1: I mean, if the states or some of the states still refuse to cooperate, is there any way that the Commonwealth could impose those rules anyway, or does that kind of just rule them out?
0: Well, yeah, it can, because basically on this front, the Commonwealth, the Constitution says that where there's a clash between federal and state laws, the federal laws override the state ones. So the PM was saying this. It was interesting. Well, it was interesting to me. I spent this morning trying to work out, because there has sort of been a bit of back and forth between Chris Bowen and the Queenslanders about the Constitution. I spent this morning trying to work out which power under the Constitution the federal government thinks it could legislate under, and the PM did actually explicitly state that in his press conference this afternoon, that they'd use the corporation's power, which is fairly wide-ranging, to make laws on pretty much anything to do with companies, and data centres obviously are built by companies.
1: Yeah, okay. We're talking to Katina Curtis, who is a senior political correspondent at Capital Brief. We are debriefing the National Cabinet meeting that has wrapped up. There's been a press conference. From what we could tell, everyone agreed that they were going to agree to be open to agreeing to things in the future, which is exciting. But one thing that they do seem to have agreed on, am I right in saying that they've signed a national firearms agreement?
0: Yes, so they have signed an update to the National Firearms Agreement. The last one was signed, I think, 2017, so getting a bit old now. Obviously, technology has moved on quite considerably. So what is the key points in this new agreement seem to be that there'll be better intelligence sharing between Commonwealth agencies and state agencies. We obviously saw that come up, questions around that come up in after the Bondi terrorist event, but also after that shooting of the police officers in Queensland. Was that, I think that was last year or the year before, you know, questions around, do the police forces in the different states talk to each other and share information? Does ASIO share information with the state police forces, that kind of thing? So that is covered in this new agreement. There's also a new requirement on gun licenses, that only Australian citizens will be able to hold gun licenses now. So that is a fairly significant tightening. And in terms of, you know, saying that the previous agreement's about a decade old, technology's moved on, there's also going to be an agreement that everyone will ban 3D printed firearms. So that's obviously something that's a fairly new technology, is becoming a problem that police and security agencies are more concerned about now, that kind of didn't exist as, or not as much of an issue 10 years ago.
1: Okay, let's go to bird flu now. What do we know about what was agreed with the way that they're planning on tackling that?
0: Yeah, I think it was more, not terribly much said about that either in the communique or at the press conference. I think it was a bit more of an update on where things are up to. Certainly the ministers, the federal and the state ministers, have all been talking fairly regularly and trying to coordinate action on that front.
1: Yeah. Okay. I understand domestic and sexual violence was expected to be on the agenda. Did we get anything from the press conference as to what was talked about there?
0: Again, fairly skated over.
1: Right.
0: It looks from the communique like they've agreed to keep talking. Everyone agrees that it's a problem, and they've agreed to keep talking about it.
1: Yeah. Dare I even try for a third here and say fuel security?
0: Fuel security. That was a bit more like the bird flu, just a bit of an update on where things are up to. The PM did point out that, you know, this war is going on for 6 months now. The conflict that Donald Trump initially said would only go for 4 to 6 weeks is certainly dragging on, and not very much that we can do about it.
1: Yeah. Okay. So, I mean, the big question, like, do you think we're going to ever see, like, what this meeting has produced, like whether it's real action? Are we going to get another list of commitments? What next from here?
0: So they have put out the communique. I think the firearms agreement, the text of that should be published soon, so everyone will get to see actually exactly what's in that. Mm-hmm. And in terms of the AI stuff, I think it's probably the next step, certainly on the federal front, is going to be there'll be draft legislation before the end of the year. So within the next couple of months, they'll put out some details about what exactly it is that the federal government's intending to legislate.
1: Well, Katina Curtis has been our guest, talking us through what's been talked about, what's just been sort of talked about at the National Cabinet, and what's been agreed upon. Katina is the Senior Political Correspondent at Capital Brief. Thanks so much for joining us. It was really nice talking to you.
0: Not a problem.
1: Take care. And look, we are going to dive in a little bit more in data centres very soon. If you've got questions about data centres that you've always wondered, now would be a good time to send them in. We're going to talk to Australia's expert.

is Rufus and Chaka Khan with Ain't Nobody here on Drive. So, okay, we just talked about the National Cabinet, and following the meeting today, do you think we are any closer to an understanding of the rules that we're going to need as far as water and energy use for AI data centres? What do you think are the things that we need to be considering as we do head towards an AI future that we keep being told is inevitable? Well, we have the exact right person to talk to us about this. Professor Toby Walsh is your

0: NSW's chief AI scientist and often my preferred go-to when it comes to AI wisdom. Good afternoon, Toby.
1: Oh, thank you, Jess.
0: Well, great to always have you on the show. Hey, how did you feel about today's National Cabinet? Do you think it's giving us a better idea of, you know, what Australia's rules for AI data centres are going to look like?
1: It seems that Prime Minister Albanese has got his way, that some of the states, Queensland and the Northern Territories, were making noises that they were not willing to follow the rules for new renewables and that they were going to use gas-fired power to power these new data centres. He seems to have got them to follow into line. So, yes, that's good news. Mm. The problem is that these are rules that is still yet to be legislated. And we're also hearing now that all the people building the data centres are rushing to get them built and to get approvals before the new rules take effect.
0: Oh, that doesn't feel good. I mean, what do you think are the critical issues we need to really address before all these centres get built?
1: Well, we're certainly an incredibly attractive place to be building these data centres. We've got the second largest pipeline of data centre construction in the world, second only to the United States. We're only the 12th largest economy. So there are 10 larger economies that are less attractive than us. So we certainly shouldn't be making any concessions, and we should be demanding on all the data centres that get built, not the ones that only get built next year when the new rules come into place, that they use new renewable energy. And that they don't take away water that should be used for humans, for drinking or for farming.
0: Mm. I mean, with the water use, are they the only way that you can cool a data centre?
1: Oh, no. They've built data centres under the sea.
0: Yeah.
1: Microsoft built a data centre in San Francisco Harbour. They used the natural cooling of the seawater to cool it. China's built data centres under the sea. There's many other ways you can build them with a closed cycle cooling system. So you don't actually have to use the water up. You're just using it for cooling. You can recycle it.
0: Yeah.
1: It costs you a little bit more to run and to build. And then the other thing that we should be demanding, and this really does disappoint me, is that we should be demanding that they're not built in urban areas where people are living. There's absolutely no reason they should be built 10 kilometres from the centre of Sydney in Lane Cove, as an example.
0: Mm.
1: They can be built almost anywhere. The speed of light is very fast.
0: Yeah.
1: You could build them in Lithgow, for example, where there's an old coal-fired power station that needs to be closed down. I suspect the locals would welcome the investment, would welcome the jobs there. 100 kilometres away from Sydney, it takes less than a millisecond for the electrons to get from Lithgow to Sydney. Yeah. Almost any application could deal with a millisecond latency.
0: Well, Toby, let me put this out to the good people of Lithgow. If you would welcome a data centre being built where your old Colster power station was, 0467 922 684. Hey, I just wonder, when you talked about some of the data centres being built in, like, you know, harbours and bays and stuff like that, does it have any impact on the natural environment, the water being heated up around it?
1: Modestly, we know that from nuclear power stations, which use seawater from cooling, you do get some you know, more tropical-like fish that happen to live around there. So you have to be mindful of that. But the specific heat capacity of seawater is immense. We should actually be much more concerned about the way that the climate itself is heating up the oceans and impacting marine life. A data centre or a power station is going to have a very modest impact compared to the impact actually we're having through climate change.
0: You mentioned the recycling of the water, which sounds smart, like you don't have to be constantly drawing from, you know, people's water supplies. Is that what data centres are doing, or can it sometimes be cheaper just to keep pulling water out of the supply?
1: Yeah, it's a bit more expensive to use a closed cycle system, and it's a bit more expensive to run.
0: Mm.
1: Both to build and to run as a closed cycle. So, but we should be making those demands, because let's look at the alternative. They're talking about building data centres in space. You know, Australia is a lot nearer than space.
0: Yeah, this is true.
1: It's a lot cheaper than space.
0: Even when people are trying to get a flight from the UK, they feel like they're going to space, but they're not. I mean, that's really interesting to me that should, you think that is something that we should insist on with our regulations. Like,
1: we should, and indeed, you know, Microsoft promised that every data centre they build in the future would be water zero, would have, once you fill it up with water to turn it off, that's it. You never use any more water, and we should be making that demand of every data center that's built. Don't forget we're a desert continent. We have very little water in this place. That's one thing that's in very short supply. We need to preserve it for humans and for farming, and there's absolutely no need from a technical perspective that we use it for data centers.
0: Mm. I know that there was an AI company in Tassie that, you know, had plans, and I think it emerged in an ABC investigation, to use agricultural irrigation.

0: water that was owned by the state. I mean, is that the thing that I'm curious about? Is it feasible that some data centres might actually start buying water to use for data centres from the water market, or would that just not be cost effective?
1: Well, we shouldn't allow it if they do. It's going to push up the price. We have a limited supply of water. We're often in drought. We should definitely not allow data centres to be competing with farmers and with humans for the water. They are building some big data centres. Firmus, for example, is building a big data centre in Tasmania. That's actually a good place to be putting data centres because it's actually quite cold. So you can use natural air cooling in the winter, for sure, to cool the data centres. So there's lots of things you can do and building them in colder places.
0: I'd love to put a question or a statement, really, that we got on the text line from Anthony in Coffs Harbour. He says, look, after the initial installation spend on the data centre, there is no benefit to the host country. You're left with an ongoing resource issues with water and massive power generation issues. These companies building, they must be searching the world for countries stupid enough to have them. When you use data, it makes no difference whatsoever where the data is stored. Let other stupid countries deal with it. What do you think about that, Toby?
1: Well, it's a good question, and we should certainly be ensuring that once the data centers are running, we're charging them adequately for the electricity. They're investing in our energy infrastructure so that we have a good electricity grid for all the other things that we do with electricity, and we should be charging them very high property taxes, and we should be ensuring that they're taxed. I mean, we didn't tax gas when we exported it. Well, we should definitely be charging for the AI tokens and the electrons that these data centers are pushing out. So we have to, you know, we should be thinking about, because they're not going to employ many people. So don't forget that the employee, you know, a security guard and his dog, once they're running, they're going to employ lots of people when we're building them. But once they're built, they're not going to employ lots of people. So we should be saying, we're showing that the companies that are running them, that we're getting a percentage of tax on their profits, that they're paying very good property taxes for running them, that they're paying very good rates for electricity, so that the communities in which those data centers are running get some of the benefits back.
0: Yeah, I mean, I just, as you were talking there, I just got a thought about mining, you know, and resources. And we've been seeing people wanting to get a tax on gas exports and feeling like some of our natural resources have not made the money that maybe they should for the people of this country. And I wonder, you know, you've sort of stated what you think should happen. What do you think is likely to happen? Is our government actually likely to place those restrictions and ask for that kind of money from the investors in these data centres?
1: Well, I'm afraid they don't have a good track record, as you point out, in mining and various other booms that we've had in the past, of ensuring that we tax those booms well enough that the resources, that the benefits didn't actually go to overseas companies.
0: If we didn't get agreement on a national plan for this, what would it mean to have different regulations in each state and territory?
1: Well, that's the good thing. The Prime Minister has got the states to come together and make agreement, because otherwise it was going to be a race to the bottom. The people building the data centres were going to be trading off one state against the other.
0: Have they agreed, or did they agree to keep talking? Because when we just spoke to our guest who was giving us a sum up of the National Cabinet, I know that we've had a National Firearms Agreement and that seems locked in, but has anything been actually like signed and agreed upon? All the states are saying, yes, we're all agreed on these data centre regulations.
1: The Prime Minister said at the end of the Cabinet that they had a consensus and agreement. So
0: we've
1: yet to see it. Hopefully we'll see it all in writing, and hopefully we'll see it legislated quickly.
0: Well, hopefully we will, and hopefully it'll be full of all the things that you said that we're going to need if we want to do data centres smart.
1: On a positive note, it's got the Prime Minister's attention. The Prime Minister has picked the baton up on this. It's the first time the Prime Minister, you know, has actually taken action on artificial intelligence. It's across his desk. It's now his responsibility. Decision-making doesn't get any higher in the land than that.
0: Yeah. Well, let's see how it plays out. But Professor Toby Walsh has been our guest, Chief AI Scientist at UNSW. Always really great getting your insights on this, Toby, and you've left us with much to think about. So thank you so much for your time.
1: Pleasure.
0: Take care. Let's get some news headlines now. We're joined by Adam Story.
2: Thanks, Jess. Flags across the United States are flying at 6:30 to mark the death of the country music legend Dolly Parton. Landmarks across the United States have also been lit up in pink to honour her life and legacy. State and territory leaders have signed an agreement on new gun laws following today's meeting of National Cabinet. The reforms will mean only Australian citizens can hold a firearms licence, subject to certain exceptions, while the manufacturing of 3D printed guns will be banned. And the Federal Treasurer has welcomed the latest inflation figures, saying saying they've made substantial progress but acknowledges households are still doing it tough. New figures out today show annual headline inflation has declined to 3.5%.

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1: Thanks so much, Adam. 0467 922 684 is the text line. If you do want to get in touch, based off our National Cabinet conversation, Luke's texted in saying, I'm glad they've decided to ban 3D printed guns. This will be as effective as banning criminals. Maybe that's the next step. Thank you, Luke. And as far as data centres are concerned, okay, Troy in Kempsey says, look, if they're short of water, the wastewater from a reasonable sized town could do the job. Oh, I wonder what that would do to the equipment, Troy. How treated is this wastewater? Have we had one of those wonderful floating wetland, you know, plants that we spoke about in the last hour? Maybe they're around there. Maybe they can get involved. Maybe we can tie in all of today's show into one great story. I keep thinking about the energy needs, and I'm going to be very curious as to what is locked in as far as legislation, you know, is concerned, with how they're going to source their energy. That statistic, or that our guest Karina from Capital Brief said, that Chris Bowen said that the planned new data centre in his electorate would use more energy than the Tomago aluminium smelter, which is currently the biggest power user in New South Wales. Surely they've got to be planning for this. They've got to be planning for this and making sure that, yeah, like Toby Walsh, I guess, said, like, it's not the people of Australia that somehow end up with the short end of the stick once all is said and done. And look, Melissa has texted in saying, my partner works in Sydney next to a huge data centre. I have watched the constant plume of water vapour rising from its roof when waiting for him just on dark. I don't think that they are recycling it. Well, look, I think this is something to be pretty vigilant on. And, you know, if you are concerned, you can always reach out to your local politician and make sure that we get them knowing what people think. You know, hey, I am concerned about where you're going to get the energy from. I don't want to get in the way of technology, but let's make sure that we make decisions right at the beginning, so it's not a case of madly trying to legislate and get up some guardrails when it's already bolted and you can't go backwards. And, you know, as Toby Walsh said, there's a lot of data centres that are trying to get their approvals rushed through now so they don't have to meet any of these regulations. So where does that leave us? Things to think about. Hey, coming up, we are going to be talking music with our good friend Kev Rigby, who's going to celebrate the incredible life of Dolly Parton. I know that has been a big topic of conversation on the text line today, and you can get in on that 0467 922 684 if you've got a favourite Dolly song or a memory or a quote, an appearance, whatever it is. But we are going to be talking Dolly very soon. But first, Steely Dan. And this is Ricky, Don't Lose That Number.

That is Steely Dan. Ricky, don't lose that number here on ABC New South Wales Drive. Couple of interesting texts coming in about data centres. Lou says, just got in on the data centre issue, so maybe it was covered, but they use coolant additives to protect and enhance coolant. So that includes PFAS. Therefore, where does the wastewater go? Which is, I mean, I didn't know anything about any PFAS being involved in the cooling of data centres. It does raise a great question of, I think Toby Walsh, our guest, was saying it's a bit more expensive, but data centres can certainly just get the water once and then reuse it. That's not impossible. It's just a regulation we might make them have to sign up for. But certainly, yeah, once they've put coolants in it, I wouldn't want them to be releasing it back out, 100%. Meanwhile, Deb says, look, I missed the beginning, but I did hear a data centre spokesperson say if we want to have influence over development of AI, we need to support data centres. Did it come up in our chat with Toby Walsh? It didn't, Deb. I miss that. If we want to have influence over the development of AI, we need to support data centres. That feels like exactly the kind of thing someone who is a spokesperson for data centres would say, right? And also, I mean, like, everything's always just said as a given. We need this, we need this, we need this, we need this, and we need to support business. I just think if we can learn from other industries that perhaps we let, you know, run rampant with profit and not much of it came back to the Australian people, and it's really hard to retroactively legislate and protect environment and people and things like that. Like, I don't know. I think it's something we really need to keep an eye on out. And yeah, and Peter in Lismore also saying, yeah, if we use recycled wastewater in data centres, does that mean all the information it gives out will be full of, and some expletives there. Very well done, Peter. And Wayne in Mudgee says, the water for the data centre, Sydney could fire up the desalination plant that taxpayers built. It's just sitting there doing nothing, and then pump the hot water back into the water supply. Well, we're full of ideas here on Drive, which I like. But look, this is an important conversation to have, and it's something that whether you've got a data centre being built in your town or it's being built 500 kilometres away, I think this is the stuff that in, you know, 20, 30 years' time, we will look back at this moment and we will hope that we all, you know, dotted our I's and crossed our T's when it came to the rules, the legislation, the safeguards, because, yeah, it's a really hard thing to do in retrospect. But, look, so grateful for the conversation, and I'm very grateful what's coming up now. Oh, yeah.

0: That's right. It's time to talk music with Kev Rigby, who joins us every week. And sometimes, Kev, we're coming off the back of a loss, and this is one of those weeks with music, isn't it?
1: Yeah, a little bit bittersweet, Jess. But I tell you what, I don't think

0: that we have seen the outpouring of sadness across the entire world for a long, long time than we have when the news of Dolly Parton passing away hit this morning. Could she be the last person that everyone agrees on?
1: Look, in an increasingly divided world, yeah, absolutely. Honestly, that was the thesis, actually, of, if you haven't heard this, and you might have, Kev, but there's a really terrific podcast from over in the States called Dolly Parton's America. I remember listening to it on a very big road trip in 2020, and it was amazing. And the journo that does this podcast put it together. It's very informative, Jad Abumrad, but the reason he got to get close to Dolly Parton is because it turns out she'd had a car accident, ended up at, like, you know, one of the Tennessee hospitals, where his father, a Lebanese migrant, was her doctor. They end up becoming, like, really good friends. And so, again, she was just so welcoming and warm. She managed to connect to a guy, a Lebanese immigrant, who was a doctor in Tennessee. The insights on this podcast were really amazing, but also the fact that, yeah, one of the things I talk about doesn't get more united than the fans of Dolly Parton. And it's a diverse crowd that appreciate her.
0: It is the broadest of churches, I think, and spans generations. Even this morning, our 20-year-old daughter, when she came out on the television, the news, and started sobbing. Like, it was one of those things. And for all her talents, be it as a country music legend, a pop star, actor, songwriter, philanthropist, she was just a damn good person and someone we should probably all aspire to be like in some way.
1: Yeah, look, she knew what her talents were. She was exceptional at them, but then all the benefits that she got from them she put back into the world, and the love and the outpouring of appreciation for her. May we all have that at the end of our time.
0: And you've spoken through the show. It may be her philanthropy that she's most loved for in the end. The fact that the Imagination Library, just what a magnificent legacy to leave behind. But also the $1 million she gave to Vanderbilt for COVID research, that led to the Moderna vaccine at the time. The Tennessee wildfires, families affected, she paid them $1,000 a month while they rebuilt their lives. And her hometown funded kids to go through high school with scholarships. So that's just many, many things. Yeah. But she never forgot where she came from, and it was very, very humble beginnings.
1: Yeah.
0: Growing up, one-room cabin in Tennessee, 12 children, and you'd spoken about the song Coat of Many Colours, about her background. Her first guitar was cobbled together from a mandolin with bass guitar strings.
1: Oh, no wonder she wasn't afraid of some tricky finger work there, because that woman had acrylic nails, and the way that she was able to play guitar, amazing. She clearly some good training.
0: We'll get to the acrylic nails analogy a little bit later on. But she moved to Nashville in 1964 after graduating high school, moved up through the ranks, and then established a partnership with Porter Wagner, who had the Porter Wagner Show, and was on that. And that kind of set her career in train. And it continued. She had a very first country number one in 1971 with the song Joshua. And then the song we're about to hear is, of course, a Dolly Parton classic. It's actually, it comes from a couple of inspirations. So the name came from a young fan who asked her one day for an autograph. And then the story was inspired by a bank teller who Dolly joked had been paying a little bit too much attention to her husband, Carl Dean.
1: what song could this be?
0: I'm not going to give you three guesses, but I will say it starts with J.
1: Yeah, all right, I'll take it.

0: Dolly Parton with Jolene, the first of our three songs in tonight's music segment. I want to say, Kev, that Bex texted in from Tamworth saying that her favourite Dolly song is Coat of Many Colours. Often talks about how, you know, Dolly said she grew up poor but felt so rich, and this song really reminds Bex of that, and says, I feel like Dolly really embodied that philosophy with her generosity and her donations, which I imagine was far greater than we'll ever know, and says, you know, such a loss for humanity, let alone country music, one of a kind for sure.
1: Yeah, it sums it up beautifully. She did not forget where she came from, and just it completely was the thread through her life. And one of the things, and so many quotable quotes from Dolly Parton, but one of them is, and I could be paraphrasing, but find out who you are and do it with purpose. And I think that sums up Dolly Parton beautifully.
0: Absolutely, absolutely. All right, what are we going to hear now, my friend?
1: Okay, so we've touched upon that she was on the Porter Wagoner Show. Now, that partnership was coming to an end, and this is a song that she wrote for him, thanking him for all he had done in her career. There is an aside, though, and it works out very well for Dolly, is that Elvis then wanted to record this song. Mm-hmm. However, Colonel Tom Parker, and we know the reputation of Colonel Tom Parker, tried to pull a bit of a Swiftie and say, well, if Elvis records it, then you're going to have to hand over half the publishing rights. And Dolly said, yeah, nah, and kept it for herself.
0: Oh, my gosh.
1: And it turned out quite financially smart 20 years later in 1992 when it was re-recorded by one Whitney Houston.
0: Yeah, absolutely. Can you imagine if she had given Elvis the rights and then Whitney covered it? You would just be so furious.
1: It harks back to how self-assured she was. And we've heard throughout the years, she was quite the astute businesswoman in terms of setting up production companies. So she was far from the dumb blonde that was portrayed over the years, that's for sure.
0: Yeah, absolutely. All right, what are we going to hear now?
1: I Will Always Love You from 1974.
0: I'll always love you, and I'll love you from today and onwards.

0: so good, Dolly Parton. I'll always love you as we celebrate the legacy of Dolly Parton. And you can understand why Porter Wagoner, when she went in and played it to him to try and, you know, finally get released from this TV show, broke down in tears and was like, oh, you can, okay.
1: you can go,
0: but only if you let me produce the track. So he was pretty savvy. You know, you've heard the thing, right, that she wrote Jolene and I Will Always Love You in the same night, right?
1: I was going to say, two of the 20th century's greatest songs just in one lazy afternoon.
0: Good. She's so good. She's so good. Shovels texted in talking about how she went into a Dolly lookalike contest and didn't win, which everyone loves the story. It's very good. And, you know, lots of Dolly Parton tribute bands and covers that have become very iconic. That song obviously was hugely covered. But talk more of Dolly's final parts of the career before we get to the last song you've chosen.
1: Yeah. So later in the career, she continued recording well into the career. The story I love the best is in 2022, she was inducted into the Rock and Roll Hall of Fame. But she kind of came out and said, oh, I'm not sure I want to, because I don't think I belong in the Rock and Roll Hall of Fame because I'm primarily a country artist. And the whole rock and roll community just said, no, you're coming. So she did accept the honour, but she responded in the most characteristically Dolly fashion by making a rock album.
0: Of course, why wouldn't
1: she? In 2023, with Rockstar, with Paul McCartney, Ringo Starr, Elton John, Sting, Debbie Harry, Stevie Nicks, many others. So it's just classic Dolly.
0: Classic Dolly. All right, well, look, she's so good. I've so enjoyed celebrating her life. It's such a sad loss, but I'm so grateful that she was with us. What are we going to end on, Kev?
1: We're going to end it in an upbeat fashion. It's what Dolly would have wanted. And I love this, another classic Dolly. So the typewriting in there, in the percussive clicking you hear in the song, not someone typing, it's Dolly doing the percussion with her acrylic fingernails.
0: Oh, she's so good.
1: Perfect.
0: Hey, Kev, thanks so much, buddy.
1: Thanks, Jess.
0: Talk to you next week.

0: story with ABC News. A bus company has been fined hundreds of thousands of dollars for heavy vehicle safety breaches relating to a deadly crash in the Hunter Valley. Ben Clifford reports.
1: Bus driver Brett Andrew Button is serving a maximum 32 years jail for the Greta bus crash in 2023. 10 people died, 25 were injured. Separately, Link Bus Lines and its directors Christopher Fogg and Anthony Royal pleaded guilty to heavy vehicle safety breaches. This evening, Gosford local court judge Kiralee Perry sentenced Link by way of fines, totalling $650,000. The directors were each fined $12,000. In sentencing, Judge Perry said Link Bus Lines recruited Button, who had been stood down from a previous employer with an opioid dependency, posing a significant risk.
0: The Prime Minister says progress on several key issues has been made at today's National Cabinet meeting. With the details, political reporter Courtney Withers.
2: Anthony Albanese has described today's meeting as positive and constructive, covering a range of important issues. He says a common position was reached on new artificial intelligence laws, that the group agreed to progress policies to end gender-based violence, and that a firearms agreement was reached. On AI, the PM says federal laws mandating rules to manage the data centre boom will be passed next year, but Queensland and the NT are claiming a win, defying federal demands that the energy-hungry centres be powered by renewables. The PM was also pushed on GST, but he says his position that WA should keep its 2018 deal remains.
0: Some economists say the chance of an interest rate hike this year has increased after today's inflation data came in hotter than expected. Headline inflation has eased to 3.5% in the 12 months to July, compared to 3.8% in the June figures. However, trimmed mean inflation, which strips out volatile items, is holding steady at 3.6%. Chief economist for Westpac and a former assistant governor at the Reserve Bank, Lucy Ellis, says the bank may hike interest rates this year, but it's likely to remain steady for now.
3: We don't think that this one-month figure is enough to sway them, but it does increase the odds that they go in November. We still think the most likely outcome is that they keep rates on hold for the foreseeable, but the chance that they in fact end up increasing is now higher than it was yesterday.
0: The state government has confirmed a case of H5 bird flu in the Illawarra for the first time. Kelly Fuller has the details.
4: The government says the greater crested tern found near Wingdang tested positive after being reported to the Emergency Animal Disease Hotline and sampled by its H5 response program. It's the 14th H5 bird flu event recorded in New South Wales, with the government saying there are no signs of mass wildlife deaths. Nearby five islands off Wollongong and the Shoalhaven estuary are among 35 sites across New South Wales identified for H5 preparedness because of the vulnerable wildlife they support. The detection comes as authorities await H5 test results for a juvenile New Zealand fur seal found dead at Coniston Beach earlier this week.
0: And a content warning for listeners on our next story. At least 14 babies are believed to have died in a hospital fire in Pakistan. Here's South Asia correspondent Rachel Clayton.
5: The blaze broke out just before 7 a.m. local time in the mother and child unit of the Pakistan Institute of Medical Sciences Hospital in Islamabad. The exact death toll is still

0: and clear, but it's understood 15 babies were in the ward and only one was rescued. The cause of the fire has not been confirmed. In a statement, Pakistan's Prime Minister Shahbaz Sharif said he's ordered an immediate inquiry into the fire. According to reports from the BBC, a district magistrate has formed a fact-finding committee that will produce a report within 24 hours. Rachel Clayton, ABC News, New Delhi.
1: Oil prices are continuing to fall amid fresh hope the Strait of Hormuz could reopen. Crude oil has tumbled more than 8% this week to well below $90 US a barrel. It comes as Iran and Oman resume talks on how to manage traffic through the strategic waterway. Dolly Parton fans have been gathering at the Nashville Country Museum, where a condolence book has been set up for people to leave tributes. The country music legend has died of cancer at the age of 80, and flags around the US are being flown at half-mast for the next 7 days. Tributes have also been left on Dolly Parton's star on the Hollywood Walk of Fame, with fans sharing their thoughts on the death of the icon.
2: If America had royalty, she would be one of them.
3: She came from nothing and was able to overcome so many trials, and I think that she was able to show that with her presence and continued to give such love to everyone in the world, and just remained super humble and was very inspiring.
1: Dry and mostly sunny, apart from the chance of light showers along the northern and central parts of the coast and adjacent ranges tomorrow. For Sydney, an overnight low of 14, followed by a cloudy day with a top of 19. That's the latest ABC News at 6:05.
4: Good evening and welcome to PM. I'm Samantha Donovan, coming to you from the lands of the Wurundjeri people of the Kulin Nation in Melbourne. Tonight, National Cabinet thrashes out rules on data centre power use. Also, new inflation figures appear to dash hopes of an interest rate cut, and the legendary Dolly Parton remembered here in Australia.
5: Jolene. She's such an idol. What she does in her artistry, her business, her philanthropy, she is such an incredible woman and someone that we should all be aspiring to.
4: The Premiers, Prime Minister and Chief Ministers have emerged from a National Cabinet meeting in Sydney. They had a lengthy agenda, including how to regulate AI data centres and the proposed National Gun Buyback Scheme. Oliver Gordon has the latest for us. Oliver, the leaders headed into National Cabinet divided over how Australia should meet the rapidly growing energy demands of AI data centres. Have they made any progress?
6: There does appear to have been progress on this, Sam. We've seen the Prime Minister indicate the states have come to a common position, which recognised all states aren't exactly the same. And he says that will enable us to move forward in legislating national AI laws. So not everyone singing from the same song sheet, but a common position, which is recognising that some states and some territories are in a different position to others, and that will enable a move forward in legislating those national AI laws. We know tech giants like Anthropic, they're keen to build large data centres in Australia. The federal government's been focused on what it calls getting the policy settings right. It wants data centre developers to bring their own renewable energy. This idea faced opposition from both the NT and Queensland. They're opposed to that idea that new data centres should be forced to use renewable energy, and they've been scathing of threats the Commonwealth would force their will on states if necessary. Prime Minister Anthony Albanese spoke about what National Cabinet agreed to today.
7: We want to make sure that in attracting investment, we don't have 8 different systems operating around the country, and that's why we came to a common position which recognise that all states aren't exactly the same, and that was accommodated in the way that we normally do, in a flexible way, and that will enable us to move forward, and that will be consistent when we deliver the legislation. We expect to have draft legislation by the end of the year. We're going to legislate early next year.
6: Prime Minister Anthony Albanese there. We did also hear from the Queensland Premier, David Crisafulli. So, as I mentioned earlier, he was critical of the Commonwealth's plans earlier, but this is what he's had to say following today's meeting.
8: In the sake of Queensland, we've got a really big point of difference, and that is that we own distribution, transmission, generation, and that enables us to control that energy mix, and we've done that well, and our energy plan shows that. So what this does is enables us to send messages, and states can absolutely participate with the PM says in that social licence. Each state will have a point of difference. We believe

0: Wales and the ACT have signed up to the proposal so far. But there has been an agreement in another form. This is what Prime Minister Anthony Albanese has had to say about that.
1: There are three elements to this. One, sharing Commonwealth criminal intelligence with states and territories. Secondly, making Australian citizenship a condition of holding a firearms licence, subject to agreed exceptions. And thirdly, prohibiting the manufacture of 3D printed firearms and the possession and distribution of material for manufacturing 3D firearms.
2: The Prime Minister, Anthony Albanese, our reporter, Oliver Gordon. Mortgage borrowers looking for interest rate relief might be disappointed by today's inflation figures. The Bureau of Statistics data shows that what's called annual headline inflation dropped to 3.5%, down from 3.8%. But the Reserve Bank's preferred measure was steady at 3.6%. To explain the figures for us, his reporter Sean Tarek Goodwin.
3: Well, Sam, if we look at headline inflation, which is the total change in prices across the economy, that fell from 3.8 to 3.5%. And that's not as big a drop as many analysts were predicting. But if we look at underlying inflation, and that's what happens when the ABS trims off the most volatile components of the economy, that number remained constant at 3.6%, still much too high for the RBA. If we drill down even further, underlying inflation just over the month itself rose from 0.3% to 0.5%. And that's a key indicator that the RBA looks at, and that went up. Economists and markets have interpreted these figures as a sign that the RBA might hike again by the end of the year. One of those is AMP economist Mi Boy. She's estimating a 60 to 70% chance of another hike by Christmas.
4: Even on the annual numbers, it has been a 3.6% for 3 months in a row. This inflation number seems to just not move at all. It's still stuck around that really high range, and the RBA doesn't want it to be above 3%. Their target is 2.5%.
2: AMP economist Mi Bui. And Sean, why hasn't underlying inflation come down?
3: Well, we can see that the biggest driver on this is housing, which was up 5%, and that's particularly being driven by the cost of new builds. If we also look at the services sectors, where wages make up a big share of costs, those are still rising in price. Health was up 3.8%, education 4.8%, and we know that when wages go up, they don't usually come back down, so that's another challenge for the RBA. The bank has three more interest rate meetings this year and will continue to get those monthly inflation figures. So there's still a chance that things will turn around, and the RBA and no doubt homeowners will be looking out for those signs that price rises are slowing down.
2: Sean Tarek Goodwin reporting for us. A year ago today, a shootout in Victoria's remote Alpine region left two police officers dead and sparked one of the largest manhunts in Australia's history. So-called sovereign citizen Desi Freeman shot and killed the officers and injured a third as they attempted to serve him with a warrant at his property near Porepunkah. He was on the run for 7 months before he was shot and killed in a confrontation with police. At the memorial to remember their fallen colleagues today, police confirmed those who helped Freeman evade capture are still being investigated and will be held to account. Bridget Fitzgerald prepared this report.
5: A celebration of life for two men gone too soon. The families and colleagues of Detective Leading Senior Constable Neil Thompson and Senior Constable Vadim Davard Hotard lay wreaths beside mosaic portraits erected in their honour at Bright Police Station in northeastern Victoria. The two officers were shot and killed outside the neighbouring town of Porepunkah 1 year ago today. Another colleague was injured. Their killer, Desi Freeman, a self-described sovereign citizen who didn't believe in the legitimacy of government. He opened fire at police after they arrived at his property to serve him with a warrant. Freeman then fled on foot into the bush, where he'd remain on the run for the next 7 months. The fugitive was shot and killed by police in March this year. Mike Bush is the Chief Commissioner of Victoria Police.
6: Today we honoured two of our finest, two that paid the ultimate sacrifice for the communities they serve, Vadim and Neil, two courageous officers.
5: After Desi Freeman's death, it was revealed police had discovered hundreds of files of child abuse material on the 56-year-old's devices. Later, a coronial inquest...

0: heard he was also facing allegations of child sexual assault.
1: When we say an alleged paedophile, it's based on evidence.
0: While no charges have been laid, Mike Bush says police are continuing to investigate a number of people they allege helped and harboured Freeman during his months on the run.
1: To ensure that people who help and aid a brutal, cold-blooded murderer of police officers, an alleged paedophile, is held to account. And I can't understand why anyone would want to support such a person.
0: One local who didn't want to be named told PM that despite the police killings and other allegations against him, there are many in the community who remain sympathetic to Desi Freeman. Dr. Josh Roos is an associate professor of politics at Deakin University and an expert in political extremism.
2: I think there's a general level of distrust in government, distrust in police and any government authority. And the belief that in some way, shape or form, Freeman was, you know, being set up or a victim of government overreach.
0: Dr. Josh Roos says socioeconomic disadvantage, particularly in rural and regional Australia, continues to fuel anti-authority ideologies like sovereign citizens, which makes it a complex problem to solve.
2: We are a society that is rapidly urbanising, and most, you could argue, of Australia's resources are going into that process. And so for that reason, people who are living in these towns where they may no longer be able to afford a house in the town that they grew up in, they might be combating Airbnb investment or other cost of living crises. For that reason, there are people who are quite open to alternative ideas about the world and its structures.
0: In a statement, Vadim Devar Hotard's family said they feel their grief has been shared with a wider caring community in Victoria and they've been uplifted by the support they've been shown. Neil Thompson's partner, Sergeant Lisa Thompson, said it had been the longest, hardest year of her life, while his sisters said they miss their big brother every day and they wouldn't have gotten through it without the support of his friends and colleagues.
3: Bridget Fitzgerald. This is PM. I'm Samantha Donovan. You can hear all our programs live or later on ABC Listen. The Royal Commission, called in the wake of the Bondi terror attack, has ended its public hearings with an impassioned call to action from a rabbi whose son-in-law was among the 15 victims. Rabbi Yehoram Ullman said Australia was at a crossroads and encouraged the Commission to make strong recommendations. Our senior correspondent Barbara Miller has been at the hearing. Barb, what did Rabbi Ullman tell the Royal Commission?
4: Yes, Rabbi Ullman lost his son-in-law, Rabbi Eli Schlanger, and he spoke very powerfully about that loss, about an empty seat at the table, about the fact that his grandson, Eli Schlanger's son, was only 2 months old at the time of the Bondi terrorist attack. And one of the key questions, and an extremely fraught question for this commission, is where the line lies between free speech and hate speech. And Rabbi Ullman told the commission that we need clear lines about what is free speech and what is hate speech, about what is protest, he said, and what is vilification and intimidation. And in what was a very emotional moment of his testimony, he said he hoped by the time his grandson was old enough to understand and what had happened to his father, Australia would have changed.
5: Will he learn that the warning signs were there, that hatred was allowed to grow, and that even after Bondi, Australia failed to change course? Or will he learn that Bondi became a moment when Australia understood where unchecked hatred can lead, found the courage to confront it, and chose another path?
3: Rabbi Yehoram Ullman giving evidence to the Royal Commission today. And Barb, I understand there have been some calls for the Commission's deadline to be extended. What's going to happen?
4: Yes, there have been some calls spearheaded by the federal opposition. What they're saying is that senior government ministers should be called to give evidence, as well as the Prime Minister. In a statement today, the federal opposition leader, Angus Taylor, said he was concerned the Commission would fail to deliver, and he called for the Prime Minister to grant an immediate extension. Now, we heard from Commissioner Virginia Bell, she's asked for an extension just of several days so that she's no longer delivering her final report on the 14th of December, exactly a year after the attack, but on the 18th of December, so as not to

0: abstract from commemorations there. She said that was not a meaningful change to the deadline. And the council assisting Richard Lancaster SC, he didn't directly address this discussion about whether the commission has heard enough evidence. But he said that people shouldn't just focus on what they had seen and heard in the public hearings.
1: There are many commentators upon, and indeed occasional critics of, the work of the commission. However, the nature and scope of the Royal Commission's investigations are such that the public record is not a complete picture of the work of the Commission at the moment, and such commentary is necessarily made without an appreciation of the full scope of evidence and material that is available to you, Commissioner.
0: That's Senior Counsel Richard Lancaster. So the Commission now goes away to complete its final report. Part of that will remain confidential because of criminal proceedings against the surviving alleged terrorist. But Sam, Commissioner Bell said she proposes that substantial parts of that are made publicly available at the end of those criminal proceedings, although she did note that some, for reasons of national security, would still remain classified.
2: Barbara Miller reporting from the final public hearing of the Royal Commission on Anti-Semitism and Social Cohesion in Sydney. Tributes are flowing from around the world for the American music legend Dolly Parton, who's died at the age of 80. In a career that spans seven decades, she wrote more than 3,000 songs and won 10 Grammy Awards. Today, she was remembered not only for her music, but also for her philanthropy and efforts to improve childhood literacy, a campaign that touched the lives of many young Australians. Diana Damjanovic filed this report.
3: She was the girl from deep Appalachia, Tennessee, who seemed destined for stardom. From her humble beginnings, Dolly Parton went on to sell over 100 million records, becoming the most successful country music artist of all time.
4: I thought my songs were good, and I thought I was, you know, a good enough singer. I knew that I had something. I would say things like, look, I think I can make us both a lot of money if you want to, you know, work with me on this.
3: Dolly first performed in Australia in the 1980s. After a 25-year absence, she returned in 2011 for a month-long tour. But her tour bus, affectionately called her Gypsy Wagon, was considered by Australian authorities to be too long, too heavy, and too wide for Australian roads. The then Federal Transport Minister Anthony Albanese personally intervened and issued a special road waiver so the tour could proceed. Once she finally got to Australia, Dolly Parton thanked Mr. Albanese in her signature fun and vivacious style.
4: He is so good to make sure that we got my bus is here. I don't know if he's here today. If he is, if he'll come up here, I'll smear lip gloss all over him.
3: Dolly Parton had a special affection for Queenslanders, saying she felt they were like family, even saying she could imagine living there.
4: I just fell in love with the people. It was really like it was home to me. I just feel like everybody was like family. But I would love to come here and, you know, spend some time. I would love to be able to just come here, not work. This would be a great place to live.
3: But her biggest and longest lasting Australian connection is the Imagination Library, with more than 2 million books delivered to Australian children. The program gives children one book every month until they start school, and is centred on her own father's illiteracy.
4: My own father could not read and write, but he happened to be one of the smartest people I knew in spite of that fact, and it kind of came out of a need to help people learn to read because I often wondered what my father might have been had he been able to read and write.
3: Acacia Ridge resident Deborah Pickham's son was just 3 years old when he started Dolly Parton's literacy program. She credits it with changing her family's life.
5: I would personally want to thank her because without her and her amazing library and her volunteers that run it within Australia and overseas, kids that are underprivileged are able to enjoy her books of different authors and that.
3: In less than 2 months, the town

0: Narromine near Dubbo will host its annual Dolly Parton Festival. Organiser Susie Ray says after today's news, this year will be a special one.
1: Of course it will be bigger and better than ever and filled with all Dolly's love and her spirit. We'll just have to work out how to do it very respectfully.
0: Dolly Parton passed away aged 80 after a short cancer illness. Her lifelong love and husband, Carl Dean, died in March 2025. In an interview in 2014, Parton said the song she wanted played at her funeral was the gospel hymn, If We Never Meet Again, by Albert E. Brumley.

0: Diana Damjanovic with that report. For more on the life and legacy of Dolly Parton, I spoke to Erin Osman, a writer and editor at the Country Music Hall of Fame and Museum in Nashville, Tennessee. She told me the whole city is in mourning.
1: Dolly was so important to the fabric of country music, but also to the fabric of Nashville and Tennessee more broadly. And her story really is rags to riches. And the interesting thing about Dolly is that when she kind of gained the fame and fortune that she did by her own design, by the way, she didn't go to Los Angeles or New York, which is what a lot of people here do. She stayed in Tennessee. She kept home in Nashville and she gave back to the community so much through children's literacy programs and funding for medical research. And I mean, Tennessee was such a part of who she was.
0: What have people been saying to you about Dolly Parton today?
1: Overarching theme is kindness. And I think that really was Dolly's North Star. I think it reflected a lot of her Tennessee values, but I think that's what, you know, she really wanted to project to the world. You know, Dolly was Dolly. She did what she wanted. She controlled her own narrative, but she never wanted to exclude or alienate anyone. And she really cared about people across categories. And she is really kind of singular in that way, especially in these divided times we're living in.
0: Erin, you write about American music and its influences. What was the influence of Dolly Parton?
1: Oh my goodness. I mean, Dolly Parton is right up there with Bruce Springsteen and Prince as these sort of extraordinary American symbols who rose to massive success on their own terms. You know, very few people have truly done that, and Dolly is one of them. She was a child prodigy. She could play any instrument. She had incredible, perfect pitch, great songwriter. And so her musical merits, you know, stand on their own. They speak for themselves. And she also crossed genres. I mean, she was influential in country music. She had 30 number one country hits, 8 number one albums in the country charts. But she crossed into the worlds of pop. And I mean, she collaborated with Beyonce. I mean, her reach is really so broad and difficult to measure.
0: How did she manage to be such a great businesswoman right from the start at a time when being in business wasn't easy for women?
1: First of all, she kept things in her family. She kept people around her that she really trusted. And that goes back to the earliest days. You know, if you look at the first iterations of her bands, it's all of her family members. So she really kept the business in the family. And I think because of that, she was able to really control her own image and narrative, which is very unique. But she was an extraordinarily intelligent woman with excellent instincts. No one else ever told Dolly how to look or what to do. And was she over the top? Yes. Was she also an extraordinarily kind, generous, and charitable human being? Yes.
0: I think we're all thinking of our favorite Dolly Parton songs today. What gets the vote in Nashville?
1: Oh my gosh. I mean, everyone loves Jolene. I think Jolene changed the course of country music in so many ways. And I feel like that one is being cited quite frequently. And of course, everyone loves Islands in the Stream too, the duet with Kenny Rogers that is such a pop banger.
0: It certainly is. Why was she such a great songwriter?
1: Because of Dolly, there was introduced this really narrative kind of storytelling to country lyricism that I think became really important throughout the 70s and 80s with sort of the more artistic turn that country music took. And so I think my hope is that it is traced to her because she is responsible for this sort of like imagistic storytelling in country music lyrics. And that's how I think of her and will remember her.
0: Is that what you think makes Jolene such a strong song?
1: I think so. And also, you know, it's a woman speaking her mind and speaking her fears, and that hadn't been done very frequently.
0: Erin Osman from the Country Music Hall of Fame and Museum in Nashville, Tennessee. Thanks for being with me for PM. I'm Samantha Donovan. We'll be back at the same time tomorrow. We'll leave you this evening, not with Jolene, but with another of Dolly Parton's most loved hits. Good night.

0: Adam Story with ABC News. A senior rabbi whose son-in-law was killed in the Bondi Beach terror attack has given an emotional closing address at the Anti-Semitism Royal Commission. Gavin Coote reports.
1: The commission's heard from its final witness, Rabbi Yoram Ullman, the head of the Chabad of Bondi, whose son-in-law, Rabbi Eli Schlanger, was killed in the attack. He says he hopes his grandson, who was 2 months old at the time of the shooting, will grow up in a society that rejects hatred.
2: Will he learn that Bondi became a moment when Australia understood where unchecked hatred can lead, found the courage to confront it, and chose another path?
1: The final report was due to be delivered by the first anniversary of the attack on December 14, but Commissioner Virginia Bell has requested a 4-day extension.
0: The Federal Treasurer has welcomed the latest drop in inflation, but says households are still facing significant financial strain. Data out today shows annual headline inflation cooled to 3.5% in July, down marginally from 3.8% in June. But underlying core inflation remains unchanged at 3.6%, placing pressure on the Reserve Bank to consider another interest rate rise. Jim Chalmers says inflation will fluctuate in the coming months.
3: Fuel was a big driver of inflation in July, and the fuel excise relief comes off in August, and so we expect that to play out in next month's figures. Inflation will bounce around a bit as it gets further down towards the Reserve Bank's target range.
0: Australia could face a diplomatic backlash from the UK if it pushes ahead with a proposal to force British backpackers to work in regional areas under a looming migration overhaul. Unlike other backpackers, UK citizens on working holiday visas are allowed to live in Australia for up to 3 years without specific work requirements. It's led to a steep increase in the number of British backpackers, prompting discussions within government about removing their favourable treatment. Home Affairs Minister Tony Burke has been asked today whether his UK counterpart has raised any concerns with him.
4: We talk regularly about all migration issues. I have a very good relationship with Shabana Prakwood. In terms of anything coming forward as to the government's proposals as to any changes we would make to the migration program, those are decisions that will be made by the Australian Cabinet.
0: The Productivity Commissioner has hit back at the West Australian Premier's heavy criticism of the Commission's report into the 2018 GST deal. Here's political reporter Lexi Junewick.
5: The Commission's interim report was released earlier this month and recommended the Coalition's 2018 deal, which has benefited WA, be scrapped by the federal government. In response, Premier Roger Cook has labelled the report's authors East Coast clowns, describing the Commission's work as dodgy and deceitful. Report co-author Angela Jackson says Mr. Cook's comments are a step too far.
6: A line was crossed in terms of the nature of those comments from the Western Australian Premier.
5: Ms. Jackson says the Commission will be raising the WA Premier's comments when it meets with the WA Treasurer later today.
0: A federal report by two federal Liberals recommends drastically reducing the tobacco excise to tackle the black market. Recent statistics show around 80% of the nicotine Australians consume comes from illicit sources, but the federal government has resisted reducing the excise, arguing it wouldn't work. The report from Liberal MP Mary Aldred and Senator Richard Colbeck is now being used to inform coalition policy, with the pair arguing a much lower excise will help close the price gap between legal and illegal cigarettes. To sport, and Brisbane Broncos coach Michael Maguire has denied there is any rift between himself and Adam Reynolds amid the skipper's retirement from the NRL. The 36-year-old has dealt with a persistent calf injury and insists it was entirely his own choice to pull the pin 2 matches before the end of the season. Questioned about whether he had a hand in denying the veteran halfback the chance to play in a Lang Park farewell, Maguire says that is not the case.
7: He basically said to me, "I think it's time, Mitch." Yeah, and that's how it went. Yeah, and I respect that. Yeah.

0: I'd love to see him play. I'd love to see him roll out there and be in front of our 40,000 fans and 50,000 fans like we all would. But there comes a time where he just said the body's had its time.
1: And Australian surfers Molly Picklum, Sally Fitzgibbons and Isabella Nichols are through to the second round of the Fiji Pro. Fitzgibbons defeated eight-time world champion Stephanie Gilmore. Fitzgibbons will face Hawaii's five-time world champion Carissa Moore in the second round. To the weather forecast for the state tomorrow, it'll be dry and mostly sunny, apart from the chance of light showers along the northern and central parts of the coast and adjacent ranges. For Sydney, an overnight low of 14, followed by a cloudy day. There's the slight chance of a morning shower with a top of 19. Mostly sunny on Friday, a top of 20, partly cloudy Saturday and 19. That's the latest ABC News at 25 to 7.

0: The world lost some of its sparkle today with the death of country music legend Dolly Parton.
1: My coat of many colours that my mama made for me.
0: Flags will fly at half-mast in the United States in honour of the beloved icon and philanthropist who spoke to the heart of country people all over the world.
2: The fact that she was such a little woman with such a big heart, and there's a lot of little women with big hearts in the bush out our way, I can tell you that right now. And I think she just projected love, and that's what most of us do in the bush too.
0: And we hear why there could be a big surge in demand for these little balls of fluff. I'm Sinead Mangan in Perth, and this is Australia Wide, coming to you from Whadjuk country. The deadly strain of bird flu is suspected to have infected a second mammal in Australia, this time a red fox in Osborne in Adelaide in South Australia. More than 300 infection events have been recorded across the country since the first case was detected in a bird on a beach in Esperance in Western Australia in June, with South Australia having the most confirmed events at 195. Samples of the fox have been sent to a national testing facility in Geelong for confirmation. The case comes after the virus was detected in a penguin at Victoria's Phillip Island and a fur seal at Beachport, marking the first mammal to be detected with the H5 strain of the virus on the Australian mainland. Our reporter Caroline Horn is in Victor Harbour on the South Australian coast. Now, Caroline, what can you tell us about this red fox that's been found in Adelaide?
3: Yeah, so the red fox was found in metropolitan Adelaide in a suburb called Osborne, which is actually up near Port Adelaide, so near the docks. It's only a suspected case at the moment, but samples have been sent to the CSIRO facility in Geelong for confirmation. That this takes it now to another level. This is a case of the bird flu being suspected in something which is a scavenger, which, you know, then could spread further, according to some people.
0: You've spent the last few days out over at Kangaroo Island. What's the situation like over there?
3: The reason why I went over to Kangaroo Island is because the long-nosed fur seal case that was detected down at Beachport was then followed by another suspected and now confirmed case, again on the Pages Island, which sit between Kangaroo Island and the mainland and are actually a very important breeding site for the endangered sea lion. And so over on Kangaroo Island, the sea lions, especially down at a place called Seal Bay, they're an important part of the island's tourism. They're a real draw card, and you can go, usually you can go right down onto the beach with a tour guide and be right next to them. So now you've been restricted, you can go along the boardwalk. But just talking to tour operators and people on the island, it's just a little bit of people are starting to see more and more cases. It's starting to come, well, it has arrived on the island. There's been cases in birds detected on the island. And so it's almost a little bit of like we've had the bushfires on Kangaroo Island quite some time ago now, but 6 years, but, you know, they were devastating. And then there was the COVID issue and, you know, that affected international tourism. And then, of course, that algal bloom, which had a devastating effect across, particularly the north coast of Kangaroo Island, and affected that sea lion breeding colony on the Pages. So people are feeling just a little bit worried and concerned about, you know, how this is going to play out.
0: Caroline, in terms of for yourself, what could you observe over the course of those days?
3: We went out and, you know, we found, you know, you can see seals, you know, playing as normal and birds. But then actually the cameraman who was with me, he'd been down doing some filming out down in the limestone coast of some of the terns that had been affected. And he said to me, he could point out, and he said the ones that looked like the ones that he'd been filming down at Port Macdonald, because they do, it

0: does affect them neurologically, sorry. And so, yeah, we saw affected terns, and then someone, a tourist, came up to me and said, "Look, I've just seen a dead one floating in the tidal pool." And it's that sort of, you're really starting to see, like, it's not just that you're hearing about them, you're actually starting to see them. And in fact, standing out on Granite Island this morning, which is a little island off of Victor Harbour where we have a small concentration of little penguins, there was another tern just sort of floating in the water, and another tourist saying, "Oh, there's another one over on the rocks over there." So yeah, unfortunately, it's starting to, people are really starting to see the impact.
1: It's pretty hard going from what you're saying. And you were went down to one of the penguin centres. Can you tell me what they had to say?
0: The ABC has spoken to Renee Daniel, who operates the Penshaw Penguin Centre, which is a centre that takes people out on tours, you know, to see the penguins in their burrows. And they're in the middle of the breeding season at the moment, so they've got chicks, and I believe even some fledged chicks. But yeah, she told me about the impact on her and how it's making her feel.
2: Nervous. Don't like waking up at 5 o'clock in the morning worried about what's going to happen on the day, or going out for a walk every morning to go and see if I can find a dead penguin.
1: That's Renee Daniel from the Penashaw Penguin Centre. Now, Caroline, what about vaccinations? What vaccinations are happening in South Australia?
0: Yeah, so we had just yesterday our Primary Industries Minister, Claire Scriven, announce that they will be vaccinating, I think, 30 species at the Cleland Wildlife Park, which is up in the wild in the Adelaide Hills. And so what they're going to do is to vaccinate species that they have there as populations to try and save that species. Then at the moment, she did say, look, that's where they're starting off, and other wildlife parks can apply to either our Primary Industries Department or our Department of Environment and Water for, you know, to be able to access vaccines for their animals as well. But I don't know that anybody has applied or been approved as yet. But it's not looking likely that, unlike in Victoria, at this stage, it's not looking likely that our wild little penguins are going to be vaccinated. But this is what Claire Scriven told ABC Adelaide.
3: Here in South Australia at the Wildlife Park, we're going to be having around 30 species, up to 100 birds, that will have this vaccine, and hopefully that will give them, you know, some strength and resistance to this H5 bird flu.
1: Claire Scriven speaking to ABC Adelaide. You've also spoken to researchers about how prepared they've felt. What do they have to say?
0: Yeah, so Professor Wayne Boardman from Adelaide University, he's a wildlife professor, and he's been studying, you know, the approach of bird flu for quite some time, because he's got very much a particular interest in the endangered Australian sea lion, which of, I think, about 10,000 left in the wild, and the majority in South Australia. And so this is what he had to say after those cases were confirmed in the long-nosed fur seals.
4: Why haven't we been looking and putting money into the development of vaccines that could be used for endangered species of mammals? We've got unique species, we've got iconic species, Australian sea lion, you know, each sea lion. We did some calculations just recently. Each sea lion at Seal Bay contributes, so if there's about 800 there, contributes about $150,000 to $170,000 a year to the economy.
1: Wayne Boardman speaking to our reporter Caroline Horne in Victor Harbour. Thanks very much for talking to Australia Wide.
0: Thank you.
5: ABC Australia Wide.
1: If you've ever looked at the eggs in the supermarket and wondered whether it would be cheaper just to have a couple of chooks in the backyard, you're not alone. The appeal of having baby chicks, which then grow into egg-laying hens, grew enormously during the first years of the COVID pandemic as the shelves ran bare. Now breeders and sellers believe as the H5N1 avian flu emerges in Australia, a lot more people might feel the need to adopt some feathered friends. Owen Jocks heads into the chicken coop to find out more.
6: They're adorable, fragile, and noisy. These tiny chicks will eventually be expected to pull their weight in their backyard coop, chomping up food scraps and providing a consistent supply of eggs. These tiny balls of fluff are already popular, as breeders say they're expecting a new spike in demand for laying hens as the threat of the H5N1 avian flu looms large.
7: So I think there'll be a surge even greater than the COVID experience.
6: Kate Greely founded the Perma Poultry Market on Queensland's Sunshine Coast more than a decade ago. It draws breeders and buyers from across the state's southeast.
7: We have a market once a month where breeders bring their birds. We set up like a traditional market does, but it's pretty much all chickens or chicken-related goods at the market. So it's a once a month. It's the fourth Saturday of each month. It's a very short market. That's for the welfare of the birds. So we kick off at 7:30. We'll finish by around 10:30. Chickens are hugely popular, and I think for quite a few reasons. Firstly, a surging interest in self-sustainability on a small scale. So chickens are livestock that you can have in your suburban yard.
6: She saw the enormous demand for laying hens during COVID lockdown periods.
7: That was one of the really positive outcomes that COVID had, was that people were doing a lot of research and a lot of talk within their own community, whether that be online or face-to-face, about food security. I think that, you know, the risk of avian flu to the commercial industry and it, both egg and meat production birds, because they are different birds, any kind of intensive farming like that, I think people are aware of the fact that it can be just a complete shutdown and the shelves will be empty. And that risk of not being able to buy them is real.
6: So far, the poultry industry has yet to report any infections of the bird flu in its operations, but the Federal Agriculture Department has recorded more than 300 infection events across the country. Dr. Jose Quinteros, a poultry lecturer with the University of Sydney, says hen owners, whether new or long-standing, also have a part to play.
8: Backyard chickens are a reservoir of many, many pathogens, including H5N1 avian flu. What does that mean is that might be some backyard chicken owners that might get their chickens infected, and if they don't notify the authorities, they will keep that virus live or active in their small or medium-sized flocks, and that might reinfect all the wildlife and all the birds that might keep spreading even further the disease. So they might be a source of this lethal virus to be kept. So that's the situation we need to avoid. The more you can isolate them from the wild birds and from the environment, the lower the risk they're going to get this disease.
6: Sunshine Coast Council officer Shanna Jacobs specifically remembers how popular backyard chickens were in the early 2020s for a surprising reason. She was stuck dealing with the abandoned roosters.
9: Yeah, look, since COVID, we've probably seen an increase in the number of people raising chickens at home. And unfortunately, when you're raising chickens, people get the odd rooster, which aren't always as welcome.
6: After COVID laid the groundwork for more people to adopt backyard-laying hens, regional councils started noticing an unusual consequence: the sudden arrival of roosters in public spaces. Many hopeful hen raisers would buy baby chicks, which are notoriously hard to sex, then abandoned the roosters after a few early morning crows.
9: So we had a bit of a issue where people were, instead of doing the right thing, people were dumping roosters in all sorts of interesting places. We did have a bit of a problem, believe it or not, with people actually dumping them in cemeteries, which was a real challenge because obviously they get in and do damage to people's burial sites and flowers and things that are left on the site.
6: Having to capture the roosters from cemeteries eventually prompted the council to allow roosters and poultry to be left at its local pound for a small fee. They can then be collected and rehomed at a no-kill animal centre. Ms. Greeley says buying hens from established poultry markets and breeders gives people the best chance of avoiding that rude awakening. She says aside from the hopefully consistent flow of eggs, backyard chickens have another important benefit. They're entertaining.
7: Oh, the joy of chickens. Some people call them garden ornaments, time wasters, in that it's just so lovely just to sit and watch them. You know, they've all got their little characters. Some of them are very chatty. Some of them meet you at the back door.
1: Sunshine Coast poultry market founder Kate Greeley, ending that story there from Owen Jacks.
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1: A major freight company that operates in the remote Gulf of Carpentaria in far north Queensland has been grounded over safety and compliance concerns, putting the business at risk of collapse. For remote Queensland communities, the disruption could drive up freight costs and already high food prices. Tim Little has this story.
10: For people in the remote Indigenous community of Dummagee in Queensland's Gulf Country, getting groceries is already an expensive exercise. Now Mayor Fred O'Keefe fears it will get much worse.
11: It's going to cost us an arm and a leg, and we can't afford it.
10: Hawkins Transport is one of two major suppliers in the region, delivering about 60 pallets of groceries each week to remote communities across the Gulf of Carpentaria. But early this month, the National Heavy Vehicle Regulator grounded the fleet of about 70 road trains, a move reserved for when a regulator considers the operator to be in imminent safety risk. Councillor O'Keefe says in such a remote region, there aren't many operators equipped to replace it.
11: It's very, very difficult. If we get a trucking company from Brisbane, they wouldn't know where Doomadgee is until they get up here. But Doomadgee is a really, really remote, very rugged country.
10: Hawkins Transport has been running across the Gulf since 1998 and employs more than 70 staff. Owner Bradley Hawkins says things started to come unstuck about 3 years ago.
12: We had an audit done on us, just turned up out of the blue and done an audit on us. And that's, I suppose, when things did start going a bit south for me.
10: The audit revealed defects across the fleet, ranging from oil leaks and dirty windscreens to a worn tyre. The company were required to present vehicles for mandatory inspections at the nearest NHBR site in Mount Isa, roughly a 10-hour return trip from its Normanton base. Mr Hawkins says staffing shortages, his own poor literacy, and misunderstood reporting requirements meant multiple inspections were missed.
12: They wanted me to present X amount of gear whenever they sent us an email, so we did that. And I did ask them, could they please work with me with Normanton, because it's a long way from anywhere out in the middle of nowhere, you know. And at the time, the court seemed to say, yeah, that'll happen. Well, it didn't happen. We just did not turn up. There was always an email trail. Yes, it was a bit spasmodic because of the loss of different staff members and having different people doing it all the time, and emails going to the wrong places. It's no total excuse. It's just, you know, what it is today.
10: The regulator considered the situation a pattern of non-compliance and opposed a prohibition earlier this month. Mr Hawkins accepts safety must come first, but says the shutdown could collapse the business.
12: It's very hard because I've got people to still pay to, you know, and it's costing me more, at least $500,000 a week. 2 or 3 weeks and I'd have to consider some drastic moves, yes. They think you make millions of dollars here, you don't. Yeah, at the end of the day, we're struggling.
10: To get back on the road, Mr Hawkins says his entire fleet of trucks must be inspected in Mount Isa, about 500 kilometres south from its base. The challenge of distance has been compounded by delays, with vehicles taking up to a week to be inspected by the regulator. In a statement to the ABC, the NHBR outlined geography doesn't change an operator's responsibilities, stating the National Heavy Vehicle Regulator recognises the critical role road freight plays in remote communities and understands concerns about potential disruptions to goods and services. Geography or the nature of the freight task does not change an operator's obligation to ensure his vehicles are safe and comply with heavy vehicle national law. The safety of those travelling on our roads always takes precedence. Back in Doomadgee, Councillor O'Keefe said the shutdown will ultimately hurt residents who can least afford it.
11: It will change the price, there's no two ways about it. We know we're going to hit with a freight cost, you know, more higher, probably with the next mobile trucking company that comes in here. And if it's coming from Brisbane, we can't afford it. Most of our people is on unemployment, right, or on my pathway, a training program. Not going to cover their cost for their food, you know, for the household.
10: Hawkins Transport has applied for a stay of the prohibition and will contest the matter in Brisbane Supreme Court on Thursday.
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1: It was with great sadness this morning for many of us to wake up to the news that American country music legend Dolly Parton had died at the age of 80. The sun had yet to rise, but straight away I text one of my closest friends, a farm girl from South Australia, to offer my condolences. Her response, Dolly songs all day today. Dolly Parton was a beloved icon and philanthropist and one of the most recognisable stars of the country music world, with deep roots in country life. David Claughton reports on her death and the impact she had on regional Australia.
18: My coat of many colours that my mama made for me, made only from red.
19: Dolly's nephew Brian Seaver made the announcement on social media and spoke about her roots.
20: Dolly was a farmer, just like her daddy. He farmed the soil, she farmed songs and happiness.
19: The day after her high school graduation, she left home to go to Nashville and became a big country music star. She was also hugely successful in the pop charts, on TV and in films, but she never forgot where she came from.
21: I love country music. I feel that I myself have
2: hopefully enough talent to branch out and do other things, but there's nothing that means as much to me really as the country feeling, and it's important to me that my people always stay proud of me. My family is very large and they're very down-home people, and even if I tried to get a little above my raising, they would remind me that that is not the thing for me to do, and my mom would slap my hair off.
19: Dolly visited Australia in 1979, again in 1984 with Kenny Rogers, then in 2011, and her last trip was 2014. Cheryl Brown, managing editor of Country Music Capital News, told Christy Reading about her admiration for Dolly, who played in Australia's country music capital, Tamworth.
21: While she was savvy, a businesswoman and all of that, she was real. What she gave us was real, and we all felt that she was approachable. She shared everything about herself. She shared her music. She loved doing collaborations. She sang with people like Julio Iglesias, Queen Latifah, Willie Nelson, Norah Jones, Kris Kristofferson, Porter Wagoner. You know, the biggest one of them all for me was Kenny Rogers. So just think she was incredible.
19: Farmer and Mayor of Narrabri, Daryl Tiemann, saw that show in 2014. There's a lot of people in Tamworth are remembering her today.
22: She's an absolute virtuoso, not just from a singing point of view and a composer, of course, but she played the saxophone, she played the violin, she played the guitar, she played the fiddle, she played all of these instruments. I do remember one point that had us all in stitches, and she paraded across over the stage and she said, I just want to thank you all for spending so much money to see me perform. She turned and looked at the audience and she said, but it costs a lot of money to look this cheap. And like all of us were in hysterics. It was very funny.
23: Yeah, such an incredible sense of humour she had. Yeah.
22: Yeah, and you know, in Narrabri Shire, we've also got the Imagination Library, well supported by businesses and charities and other people around, but it's had a massive impact in Tamworth. It's had a massive impact in our Narrabri Shire. And even the school teachers all remark on how the kids are now opening books properly and now starting to learn to love reading. And Dolly, that's a true legacy that Dolly's left us all.
19: Dolly partnered with United Way Australia to bring the book program to Australia in 2013, making it the fourth nation and the third continent to launch the Imagination Library.
2: My dad didn't get a chance to go to school, so he was so very proud of me when I started the program. He was prouder of the fact that the little kids called me the book lady than the fact that I'd worked so hard to become a star.
19: Dolly also donated $2 million to help people in the U.S. affected by Hurricane Helene in Florida, the Tennessee floods and the Sevier County wildfires. And she helped a lot of musicians. When she toured Australia in 2011, she was supported by Australian country music duo Busby Maru. Tom Busby told Karen Wilson about his reaction to her death.
24: Pretty much gobsmacked. And obviously we got to support her, Busby Maru. It was the most amazing experience. A couple of young boys from Rocky flying down to the Hunter Valley and playing two sold-out shows to, I think, 15 or 20,000 per night. And then getting to meet her, it was just phenomenal.
23: Gosh, what was it like meeting her?
24: Oh, it was unreal. I mean, I still remember the conversation. She told us that she wound the window down of her tour bus and listened to us, and we sounded lovely. And then as we walked away, she said, well, what's your old names again? We said, Busby Maru. She goes, well, good luck in your careers, Busby Maru.
19: Dolly's nephew, Brian Seaver, says she did that everywhere she went.
20: I first went on the road with Dolly as a kid, getting a taste of the road life in the early 1980s. Dolly opened doors not just for me, but for her entire family to reach the potential we didn't even know was possible. Dolly also opened doors for generations of singers, songwriters, musicians, and dreamers from every walk of life and across every continent. By her example, we believe that anything was possible.
19: Melbourne singer-songwriter Ella Hooper reflected on Dolly's achievements with James Glenday on the ABC's News Channel.
25: 3,000 songs, 3,000, like comprehend that number, 27 number one hits. I've had one number one in my life, and that's enough to, you know, die happy. I think there will come a time where we appreciate, or the mainstream appreciates more and more, how acerbic, how clever, how witty, the strength of Dolly's writing. It's second to none. And the work, like you said, she's done more for nature protection, more for early childhood literacy than any other rock star I've ever been aware of. So we love you, Dolly.
19: Brian Seaver talked about Dolly's last wishes.
20: Dolly called me and said she wants to rest in a beautiful bed of plush cotton because after a life wearing heavy rhinestones,

such a wonderful human, Dolly singing I Will Always Love You. And thanks so much to David Claughton for putting that together for us. And that is Australia Wide for today. I'm Sinead Mangan. Cheerio.

0: Adam Storey with ABC News. The Prime Minister says progress on several key issues has been made at today's National Cabinet meeting. Here's political reporter Courtney Withers.
1: Anthony Albanese has described today's meeting as positive and constructive, covering a range of important issues. He says a common position was reached on new artificial intelligence laws, that the group agreed to progress policies to end gender-based violence, and that a firearms agreement was reached. On AI, the PM says federal laws mandating rules to manage the data centre boom will be passed next year, but Queensland and the NT are claiming a win, defying federal demands that the energy-hungry centres be powered by renewables. The PM was also pushed on GST, but he says his position that WA should keep its 2018 deal remains.
0: The Transport Safety Bureau is investigating two more safety incidents involving aircraft at Sydney Airport, although they're not being regarded as near misses. In the first incident earlier this month, a Virgin 737 was taxiing and told by air traffic control to give way to a Qantas plane that had already landed and was exiting the runway. But Virgin crew didn't read back the instruction as they should have, which air traffic controllers didn't pick up on. In a second incident only yesterday, incomplete traffic information was passed on to a Jetstar A320, creating a conflict with a plane that was taxiing behind it. The state's corruption watchdog has heard the wife of a key figure in its inquiry received more than $250,000 over a three-month period for consulting work that was only done over the phone or in person. The ICAC is examining allegations of prohibited political donations to a right-wing faction of the New South Wales Liberal Party. The inquiry heard Anita Perrottet, who is the wife of Reformers member Charles Perrottet, was paid the money in 2022 from a company founded by members of the faction. Under questioning from council assistant Peggy Dwyer, Mrs. Perrottet maintained she provided marketing and strategic advice verbally.
2: You are giving evidence under oath.
3: I know.
2: Do you seriously suggest that the Commission should accept that as truthful evidence? That you were entitled to charge $254,666 for work that you actually did, providing an oral sounding board for that quarter?
3: It is truthful.
0: The state's Health Minister, Ryan Park, says he's angry and disappointed about the latest discovery of mould in the intensive care unit at Newcastle's Mater Hospital. Hunter New England Health says it identified elevated levels during regular testing this month. It follows a series of problems over the past 12 months, including a mould infestation, leading to concerns about a public-private partnership that's in place for the hospital's facilities management. The minister says the government is working through legal aspects of its contract with the private operator, and he understands that staff and families are concerned about the mould.
4: It's not at levels dangerous to, you know, the general public, but for ICU patients, they're often immunocompromised. So we've taken a decision to move those patients to a deep clean of some of those areas. The ICU, based on clinical advice, remains open.
0: A listener warning on the details of our next story. At least 14 newborns have died after a fire broke out at a hospital's maternity ward in the Pakistani capital, Islamabad. The blaze started in an air conditioning unit and quickly spread through oxygen connections. A hospital spokesperson says 15 newborns were inside the ward at the time. Only one was rescued. Families have gathered outside the facility. Swedish prosecutors have detained a second person in relation to last week's sword attack at a school. The incident left a 17-year-old dead and three others injured. Police arrested an 18-year-old man on Friday, who they alleged carried out the attack in the central town of Fagersta. A second man has been detained as authorities investigate whether he was an accessory during the crime. In sport, Greater Western Sydney skipper Toby Green has opened up about his playing future, saying he hasn't made up his mind as to whether he'll leave the AFL club. The 32

0: 25-year-old is out of contract at the end of the season and weighing up his options, including a potential return home to Victoria. The 282-gamer and three-time All-Australian plans to meet with both Geelong and Essendon. Green has told the Oz American Aces podcast that he expects to make a decision within the next fortnight.
1: I felt like a lot of people in Melbourne or friends, maybe even some people at the club, feel like I'm definitely going, which is not true. If I was definitely going, I'd say that now. I'd be up front with the Giants and make it easy for them.
0: The weather for tomorrow, dry and mostly sunny, apart from the chance of light showers along the northern and central parts of the coast and the adjacent ranges. For Sydney, an overnight low of 14, followed by a cloudy day with a top of 19, mostly sunny Friday with a top of 20, partly cloudy Saturday 19, partly cloudy Sunday and 20. That's ABC News at 7:05.
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4: Hello and welcome. This is Evenings. Great to have you here. I'm Renee Grosch. It is time for the quiz and tonight we have a very special Evenings quiz all about Dolly Parton today. It is her day and I know there's been a lot said about Dolly Parton. There's been a lot of music played, but if we don't do it tonight, we'll never do it, will we? So tonight, my icebreaker question to you is, how do you remember Dolly? How will you remember her? What's the one thing that you will remember her for? Mine is that, you know, even though she is an icon of the country music scene, without doubt, and country music is as big as it probably has ever been, and it hasn't always been that way, but right now, country music is absolutely dominating the charts. It's dominating the sales charts and the streaming charts. It's the number one genre, and she is the icon of it. But for me, I think she's an icon for women because she was so unapologetic about who she was, her own image, her own career. And as much of an individual as she was, she stood up and she said, you know what, I can look like this, but I can also be a really powerful businesswoman. And she certainly was that. So what is it for you? What do you love about Dolly Parton and how will you remember her? 1-300-222-702 to play the quiz tonight, or you can play along on the text line 0467-922-702. Our very special Dolly Parton evening quiz coming up. Also, being a Wednesday after 8 o'clock, we play What Would You Do Wednesday. We've got a scenario. You tell us what you would do in it. Because it's book week, and it's dress-up day as your favourite character. I think for most schools it's on Friday. My question is, can your child choose any book character from any culture to dress up as? So if you have a child, 7 or 8, they love Moana. That's their favourite book, their favourite film and TV series. They love the music. They love everything about the character. And they want to be her at book day. For book week. You're not Polynesian. Your child is not Polynesian. What would you do if you're the parent? We'll tease that out after 8 o'clock tonight. Let's just check the weather and we'll get into the quiz. Tomorrow in Canberra, 18 is the top. Cloud clearing throughout the day. Newcastle going for 19 and cloudy. Wollongong 17 and a cloudy day expected. Taree tomorrow, partly cloudy at 20. Narooma 17 and sunny. If you're in Dubbo, hello to you. 19 tomorrow and mostly sunny. Tamora sunny at 17 and Sydney a top temperature of 19 degrees and a cloudy day ahead.
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4: Yes, 1-300-222-702 to play. First caller wins a book just for being first. And the final caller, if you hear when the gong goes off, you'll win a fridge magnet that says, I won the evening's quiz. We'll throw in a book and we might throw in something special tonight because it's our special Dolly Parton quiz. How will you go tonight? Let's do it. 1-300-222-702. Erica is our first caller from Sawtell. Hello, Erica. Welcome.
5: Oh, hello, Renee. How are you going?
4: I'm very well. Thank you for being

0: her ability to laugh at herself. And her songs are just timeless. She was an amazing storyteller, and when you're going through hard times, songs can really give you so much hope, and really lift your spirits. And yeah, that's what I liked about her. And you're right, she was an icon. She was a strong woman, and I'm wearing my Dolly Parton t-shirt today.
1: She famously joked, "I may look fake on the outside, but I'm very real where it counts."
0: She was such a real and caring person, and I think that's something we can all remember in our lives, that really we're really here on this planet to make a difference to other people, to the planet, to other creatures, and she certainly did that.
1: Erica. Beautifully said. Thank you for kicking us off tonight. We're going to start with a multiple choice.
2: Multiple choice.
1: According to her own estimates, how many songs did Dolly write in her lifetime? Was it 500 songs, 1,000 songs, or 3,000 songs?
0: Oh, I'd probably have to say 3,000 songs.
1: Yeah, it was. It is 3,000 songs. She's given us. It's a lot, isn't it? It's such a lot.
0: She was
1: Dollywood.
0: prolific.
1: Dollywood, the theme park, Dollywood, would be found in which US state?
0: Oh gosh, I don't know. Is Tennessee a state? I'm just thinking her beautiful song, Tennessee Mountain Home.
1: It is the state of Tennessee where you'd find Dollywood. She never left it, really, did she?
0: No.
1: Yeah, no. I mean, that's what we've heard today. Even though she amounted to so much money, she had supreme business intelligence. She knew exactly what she was doing and she knew how to make money, but she never left Tennessee.
0: That's right. She was a great person.
1: Here's a song. I'm looking for the name of this Dolly song.
3: I feel it when you're with me. It happens when you kiss me. That rare and gentle feeling.
1: There's only 3,000 to choose from, Erica.
0: Is it Butterfly?
1: The song is a bit longer than that.
0: My butterfly.
1: It
0: Soft
1: does
0: and
1: have butterfly in it.
0: is it my my sweet butterfly?
1: Is it my sweet butterfly? Sorry, Erica. Not my sweet butterfly.
0: Thank you very much for the Dolly quiz. I hope my husband was listening. We play along all the time.
1: Well, you've done
0: And
1: very well. As a first-time caller, thank you for calling in tonight
0: You're welcome.
1: on this important night celebrating the life of Dolly Parton. You've won a book, Erica, so don't go anywhere. We'll get your details.
0: Okay, thanks,
1: Good
0: Renee.
1: on you. Robert says on the text line 0467 922 702, as a 13-year-old back in 1977, Dolly was my everything. Coat of many colours, Jolene, it just filled my radio airwave. Another Robert says, oh no, maybe it's the same Robert. As my life progressed, he says in another text, Dolly was just the soundtrack of my life. Here you come again, 9 to 5. And I will always love you. So many important songs. Thank you for that, Robert. Let's go to Teddy in Dubbo. Hi, Teddy. Hi, Teddy. Now, Dolly Parton, how old are you, Teddy?
4: Six.
1: You're six. Do you know who she is?
4: My dad writes her songs quite nice.
5: You do. You got her book from the Imagination Library.
1: Ah, really? What book did she send you?
4: I'm Belinda Jaxell, and I can't remember the others.
5: You got lots from Dolly.
1: You got lots of. Do you get one a year?
5: So you got one a month for every for your last year daycare.
1: Really? One a month over the entire year of your daycare?
4: Yeah.
1: Gosh, so that's 12 books.
5: Yeah.
1: And did you have to apply for that?
5: No, I think our daycare signed up for it. We just,
1: Right.
5: one day, Dolly sent him a book in the mail.
1: Oh, that is so good. And does it say anything from Dolly Parton?
5: No, I think they say in the front, Love, dog.

0: Love
1: I think.
0: Dolly. Okay.
1: Yeah.
0: That's very nice, Teddy. That's very good. So this is a Dolly song. I'm looking for the name of it.
2: I feel it when you're with me. It happens when you kiss me. That rare and gentle feeling that I feel inside.
0: It does have butterfly in the title.
1: I love butterflies.
0: I love butterflies. Close. Close, Teddy, but not quite. Teddy, did you know that Dolly Parton's father was illiterate? Couldn't read?
3: Yes, they can't see you.
1: No.
0: So that's why she wanted to send books to young people to encourage them to read, because she wondered what her life would be like for her father if someone had done that for him and helped him learn to read and write.
3: You really appreciated getting the books from Dolly. It was really lovely.
0: Good on you, Teddy. Happy book week. Thanks, Mum.
3: Thank you.
1: Thank you.
0: Thank you, Teddy. 1300 222 702. Does anybody know the name of this

0: to John in Denniston. Hello, John.
1: Good evening, Renee, and I'll just preface it with valet Dolly Parton.
0: Yeah. What did you love about Dolly Parton? What's the one thing?
1: The memory that stands out is I attended a concert in the 1970s at the Horton Pavilion in Sydney, and some people up the front must have been moving or whatever, and she just happened to say, "Oh, you're just wanting to see if what they say about my hair is true and it's as big as they say they are." But we all know, and she was referring to her boobs, of course.
0: Mm. Philip's saying she was wickedly hilarious. Her humour was deliciously hilarious, he says, where she used to claim, "I have the biggest hits." Deliberately slurring the words a bit.
1: just a little bit.
0: She was fun, though, wasn't she? She did have a wonderful sense of humour.
1: And smart as a tack. I mean, she managed her own finances. She was helping kids with the books, helping people during COVID, getting a vaccine up and running. She was a benevolent. The world is a poorer place with her passing.
0: Mm. Indeed. What is the song?
2: I feel it when you're with me. It happens when you kiss me. That rare and gentle feeling that I feel inside.
1: Alas, she has too many for me to know them all, and this is one of the ones I don't know.
0: She's got 3,000, doesn't she? So we don't blame you for that, John. You're still a fan.
1: Oh, yes. Oh, yes. Yes, my favourite is Joylene. But anyway, I'll probably hear it later tonight. But anyway, no, don't know it.
0: That's all right,
1: Renee.
0: John.
1: I'll pass on that and
0: good
1: let
0: on
1: someone
0: you.
1: Else have a go.
0: Okay, 1-300-222-702. Siobhan in Roselle. Hello, Siobhan.
3: Hello, how are you going?
0: I'm very well. Welcome. Do you know the name of that Dolly song?
3: I do indeed.
0: What is it?
3: Love is like a butterfly.
0: You've got it.

0: Well done. Can you recognize whose voice this might be, Siobhan?
1: The kindness. It is like unparalleled how gracious she is in every single room that she is in. When she was on Hannah Montana and she played my aunt, she came in and brought, you know, donuts and Dolly merch for everyone.
2: I think, is it Miley Cyrus?
0: It is Miley Cyrus. Nicely done. Could you tell us Dolly Parton's middle name?
2: Rebecca.
0: Oh, well done. That was her maternal great-great-grandmother, I believe. Mm-hmm. Yeah. Yeah, she was born Dolly Rebecca Parton. Nicely done. Mm-hmm. Here's a bit of a change of pace. We've got a news question that's not related to Dolly.

0: Ollie. The NRL has approved a special rule change to allow which player to play two more games to reach his 100-game milestone. Who might that be?
1: I have no idea about sport. No, I'm really sorry. My knowledge stops at Dolly Parton.
0: Does it? Oh, that's a shame, isn't it? I'm asking a lot of you tonight to be a Dolly super fan and to know about sport. This is the NRL. Before I say goodnight then, Siobhan, do you want to tell me the one thing that you've loved about Dolly Parton?
1: I think just her genuine kindness and generosity towards everyone she met. Like, no one had any bad thing to say about her. She was just a truly lovely human being.
0: Yeah. Not nicely said. Thank you, Siobhan. 1-300-222-702. Let's go to Debbie in Basin View. Hello, Debbie.
2: Oh, hello.
0: Great to have you here.
2: Nice to be here. I was just going to leave it. I thought somebody would get it.
0: This is a Dolly special quiz, but I do have a non-Dolly news question. The NRL has approved a special rule change allowing which player to play two more games to reach his 100-game milestone. Who's the player?
2: I can't help you. No idea.
0: What if I told you he was a Rabbitoh?
2: Well, that's even worse because I should know. I just haven't really followed it this year.
0: That's all right. What's your favourite thing about Dolly Parton? What's the one thing that you've loved her for?
2: I was thinking when you said this before to somebody else. Are you smiling right now?
0: Am I smiling?
2: Yeah.
0: Yeah, why not?
2: Because that's what Dolly makes you do.
0: Oh. Yeah, she does have...
2: You listen to the music, you're smiling, you're talking about it. We're all smiling while we're talking about it.
0: Because she had such a big infectious smile, didn't she?
2: Yeah.
0: I mean,
2: yeah.
0: Everything about her was big and larger than life and filled with kindness.
2: Yep, and she made you like life.
0: And she kind of, you know, she pulled everybody up with her. She wanted everybody to do well. She wanted Whitney Houston to have more success for her song than she did. And she was happy for that.
2: Yeah, she really was an amazing human.
0: Yeah. Good on you. Thank you, Debbie.
2: No worries.
0: Please call
2: by the way,
0: again.
2: Yeah. Can I tell you what the song was?
0: Which song?
2: The Butterfly Song.
0: Oh, we've moved
2: on.
0: Yeah, we know it's Love Is Like a Butterfly.
2: Yes, it's my favourite.
0: It's your favourite, is it?
2: Yes, it is.
0: Please call us again, Debbie.
2: Okay, bye.
0: Thank you. 1-300-222-702. Let's go to Scott in Blacktown. Hello, Scott.
3: How are you going?
0: We're looking for the NRL player where they've been approved. A special rule change has been allowed that they'll play two more games to reach their 100-game milestone. Who's the NRL player? A Rabbitoh.
3: Yeah, I know. I'm a rugby league fan too, and I've had like a stage fright, mental blank sort of thing happening. he's hit me tongue. He's Indigenous. Oh, my goodness. Anyway.
0: He's had to retire for medical reasons, but they're allowing him to come back for two more games.
3: The too many knocks of head. Oh, see, so close, it's so far. I can actually see his face.
0: I feel how close you are.
3: Yeah, but I can't take up too much of your bloody time. Sorry, excuse the language, but...
0: That's all right, Scott. What do you want to say about Dolly Parton? What's the one thing that you've admired in her?
3: I was born in 72, so... There was an old joke with that when the Islands in the Stream came out, if you remember that. Yeah, and in regards to her top heaviness. Anyway, but as she grew up, she was always a philanthropist. Is that the word? Did I get that right? She always used to...
0: A giver.
3: Yeah, a very big giver and just, yeah, the heart was bigger than her little self.
0: Thank you, Scott. 1-300-222-702. Who's the Rabbitoh we're talking about here? The NRL has today approved a special rule change to allow him to play two more games so he can reach his 100-game milestone. Who is it? Tim in Endermere. Hello, Tim.
4: Good evening. How are you?
0: I'm very well. Who's the Rabbitoh? Who's the

0: NRL player we're talking about?
1: Jai Arrow.
0: Jai Arrow, thank you. That's a good thing, isn't it? The NRL has made that special rule change, do you think?
1: Yeah, very, very good.
0: Yeah, I don't think anybody would deny him that. Can you name the show that Dolly Parton made her TV debut on?
1: Was it Patty Morgan?
0: Happy Morgans?
1: Patty Morgans?
0: Patty Morgans?
1: Yeah.
0: Not Patty Morgan. I think it was back in 1967, I think, was the... was the year she debuted on this show, but not Patty Morgan. Sorry, Tim.
1: She wrote that I'll Always Love You song for him.
0: Yes, and then she broke away from him.
1: Yeah.
0: But it's not the Patty Morgan show.
1: Yeah.
0: Did you want to mention something that you've particularly admired in Dolly? What's the one thing?
1: I think I was very lucky. I had car trips with Mum and Dad when I was young. Just was always... Dolly and Kenny Rogers and John Denver and Johnny Cash. That was just, yeah, growing up, listening to Dolly all the time.
0: Yeah. Well, that's nice. That's a nice legacy.
1: Yeah, great.
0: Yeah. Good on you. Yeah. Thanks, Tim. 1-300-222-702 for the quiz tonight to Sonia in Saratoga. Hello, Sonia.
2: Hi.
0: Hi. Hello. Thanks for being here. First time caller. Can you name the show that Dolly Parton made her TV debut on?
2: Is it Hannah Montana?
3: No.
2: With Miley Cyrus?
0: Is that your answer?
2: Yeah, I don't know.
0: Not Hannah Montana.
2: Okay.
0: No, I think the year's 1966. Is that right, Tash? Yeah. 1967. Yeah, 1967. She made her TV debut on this particular show. Sonia, what did you want to say about Dolly Parton? What's the one thing that you've that kind of will stick with you?
2: Oh, she's absolutely magnificent.
0: For her music or her movies?
2: For everything.
0: Everything.
2: No, her music.
0: Yeah.
2: I think I love her music.
0: Yeah, I think we all do. Yeah. Thank you, Sonia. We'll play more of it tonight. Rod Quinn's going to join us, actually, at 9 o'clock. He's very familiar to you, isn't he, on this part of the 24-hour cycle. Rod has, he presented overnights for about 20 years. So he's going to join us. He's a massive Dolly fan. As we all are. And so he's going to share some of his insights about Dolly Parton. To Mel in Thirroul. Hello, Mel.
4: Hi, how are you?
0: I'm really well. What's the show, the TV show that Dolly Parton debuted on in 1967?
4: I don't know. I'll have to pass this on to someone else. I'm so sorry.
0: That's all right. That's okay. What did you want to say about Dolly then?
4: Oh, look, I just loved her genuine kindness. She was such a beautiful person and, just absolutely genuine. I loved her as a musician and a music, songwriter, but also loved her her movies. And I also loved 9 to 5. It was probably my favourite.
0: Yes, 9 to 5 was great. She was great in Steel Magnolias as well. This is pretty fun.
4: Yes.
0: Kate says when Dolly was questioned why her waist was so small, her response was, well, things don't grow well in the shade.
4: Oh, beautiful.
0: She's funny.
4: Very Dolly.
0: She's quick-witted and she's cheeky.
4: Yeah.
0: Thank you. Thank you, Mel. 1-300-222-702. Chris in Nelson Bay. Hello, Chris.
5: Good evening. How are you tonight, Rita?
0: I'm really well. The show, the TV show that Dolly Parton debuted on in 1967.
5: Look, I'm having a bit of a guess here, but I do know there was a show called The Smothers Brothers.
0: The Smothers Brothers. Not The Smothers Brothers. Sorry, Chris.
5: Not at all. Thanks, Renee.
0: Yeah, we are challenging you to go way back into your into the recesses of your mind to remember this. Chris, what did you want to call out about Dolly Parton?
5: Well, it was just the way that, I mean, visually she was so out there and gregarious. And so, and yet when you got to speak to her, it's everything she did from her acting to her singing to her writing to everything. She was so down to earth and friendly and just straightforward. She was an astonishing person, a true loss.
0: Erica says, I was wearing my Dolly T-shirt at the local cafe and a friend of mine said, if you ever think you can't make a difference, Dolly reminds us that we

0: can. One person can change the world. That's nice, isn't it?
1: She's wonderful.
0: Good on you. Thank you, Chris. 1-300-222-702. Does anyone know the TV show from 1967 that launched Dolly Parton's television career? What was the name of the show? John in Orange. Hello, John.
2: Hi.
0: Hi. Any ideas?
2: Look, absolutely no. I'm going to, like, it's 1967. Leave It to Beaver.
0: Well, it was actually like a, it was like a talent show. You know, it was like one of the shows that you, that you, you know, it launched her as a, as a singer. So it wasn't a fiction show. It wasn't a sort of drama.
2: It would have been American. It would have been American. Oh, gosh. Because, no, I've got nothing on that one. I don't even know what shows they had in those days.
0: That's all right. Did you want to say what your favourite thing about Dolly is? What's the thing that you're going to remember about her?
2: Yes, so when I married my wife about a year and a half ago, and we're older, our wedding, you know, waltz dance was Islands in the Stream.
0: Mm-hmm.
2: And, of course, my Louise, who's now in, she's in Norway listening to this, sang the whole song while we danced.
0: Oh. She knows all the words.
2: She knows every single word. She knows all the words. Unfortunately, Louise also does believe that Dolly Parton is dinner music, so we always have to explain to her that it's not. It needs to be something quieter, because every time we put on Dolly Parton, she starts singing through dinner. So, you know.
0: That's so good. That's a great story. Thank you, John.
2: Thank you.
0: 1-300-222-702. George in Lakemba. Hello, George.
3: Oh, good day, Renee.
0: What do you remember about Dolly Parton? What will you remember?
3: Oh, well, also, I was fortunate enough to see her on the last concert tour of Australia.
0: Mm.
3: And there's actually a very funny story she told about the song Jolene, because, as you remember, she was kind of inspired by the fact that she thought this very attractive lady bank teller that her husband used to visit the bank regularly, and, you know, they used to apparently have a little bit of a conversation every time he arrived, and she got a bit worried that, you know, Jolene might be, you know,
0: giving
3: away her man.
0: Mm.
3: And that's what the song's all about. But during the concert, she said, well, I these days I walk into the lounge room and my husband Carl's often slumped asleep in the his favourite armchair watching the TV, you know, with a can of beer and in a beer gut, and not quite the gorgeous, handsome man I married. And I start thinking, Jolene, if you want him, you can have him now.
0: I've heard that story. My friend must have been at the same concert. He told me that this morning, and I think that's hilarious. Yeah, you can have him now.
3: Yeah, but they really were, you know, true love, because apparently a lot of people say that since Carl Dean's passing, his husband's passing last year, she kind of went a bit downhill, so the grief obviously did get to her. So, but she could make fun of herself, you know, like I wouldn't be surprised if she came up with that the previous gentleman said about the Islands in the Stream joke about her lying on the back and two new islands appearing in the stream. I wouldn't be surprised if Dolly came up with that herself, because she often, you know, commented on herself in a rather wicked kind of self-referential way, as we know.
0: Yeah, so you think she may have died of a broken heart, not from a bout of
3: cancer.
0: Well,
3: it might have contributed to it, I think, yeah. But another thing I might mention, there was a great musical last year that toured Australia called Here You Come Again, which was based on Dolly's music, and had a wonderful idea about this young, romantically challenged young man who was, you know, desperate. And somehow, Dolly's his idol, and he's got posters everywhere over, and somehow he manages to conjure up a fantasy version of Dolly who manages to teach him a lot of life lessons and about romance and other things, and through her songs and homespun philosophy, and it was fantastic. The lady who played Dolly was incredible.
0: Mm.
3: Italian-American Broadway star Patricia Palucci, I think her name was, who also co-wrote, and Dolly gave her a full blessing and apparently loved the musical when she saw it. So if it ever comes back again, if you're a Dolly fan, I'd definitely check it out.
0: Will do. George, what's the name of the show, 1967, that that Dolly debuted on?
3: I think I can put you out of your misery. And I won't break into a chorus of I Will Always Love You, but that song was written for this guy when she left the show with Porter Wagner.
0: And so the show is the?
3: The Porter Wagner Show.
0: Yeah, you got it.
3: But they're very imaginative in those days.
0: What's that?
3: They're very imaginative in the way they titled their shows that day. It's the Porter Wagner Show.
0: Well, I think they still do it, don't they?
3: Oh, well, sometimes. Sometimes they go a bit more imaginative, a bit cleverer these days, but same here.
0: What's the name of Dolly's book gifting program?
3: Oh, the Imagination Library.
0: Yeah. And the full name is?
3: Ooh, I always heard it referred to as the Imagination Library. Oh, there's a fuller term? Well, I didn't know that.
0: Well, I mean, I think you just put a name at the front.
3: Oh, Dolly's Parton's Imagination Library.
0: Yeah, that's it. That's what I'm looking for. Well done.
3: Okay.
0: Here's a song. I'm looking for the name of this song and the artist.

0: Oh, I'm assuming that's not Dolly then. Can you just play one more time?
1: I can, yeah. I heard that you're an actor, so act like a stand-up guy. Whatever devil's inside you, don't let him out tonight. I tell them it's just... Dolly featured on a special version of this song.
0: Right, but that's not Dolly's version,
1: it's
0: yeah.
1: It's not Dolly's voice.
0: Oh, wow. I don't think I've heard that one. So, would it be, well, she had that trio that she did with Linda Ronstadt and Emmylou Harris, but I don't think it's one of their songs. She did do a lot of duets with people. It's not Kenny Rogers, obviously.
1: Yeah, it's not Kenny Rogers.
0: No clues you're willing to throw out there? It sounds a little bit obscure.
1: Yeah, well, yeah, she did do a lot of special features with artists. But, George, I think we need to say good night and thank you.
0: Oh, well, valet. But I'm looking forward to listening to Rod's take on things
1: later.
0: Yeah,
1: me too. Yeah. He's always got wonderful insights, doesn't he? This is the song that Dolly Parton featured on.

0: close your eyes.
1: Who might it be? What's the name of the song and who's that artist that Dolly Parton collaborated with? Jung, hello, welcome. First time caller. How are you?
2: Oh, no. I knew everything except this song. I'm so sorry.
1: This is quite a new song. It's quite a new song, so that might stump people or it might help people.
2: Yeah.
1: She has collaborated with so many people. You know, she was working right up until the end. There she is at the age of 80 and working right up until, you know, the very last year. It's quite amazing. So this song is a pretty new song. I'm looking for the name of it and the artist as we celebrate the life and times of Dolly Parton.
2: Oh, could you play it just one more time?
1: Sure, of course I can.
2: Thank you.

0: Well done, Erica. Oh. On the text line, you've got it. But Yung, it's over to you.
1: Oh, I'll leave that to Erica. I'm so sorry. I don't listen to anything past the 1960s. So.
0: Erica says you need to have a teenage daughter to know this song.
1: Oh, gosh. Gosh, no. We don't have children, so that's a past. But if you're interested in her songs, I think in the she wrote this book called Storyteller, and she's also done an audible version of it where she goes and talks about each song she's written and the background.
0: Wow, so that's good.
1: If people want to explore more, I'd highly recommend it because it's just really fascinating, sort of just the process. She was a genius. But sorry, I can't answer the question.
0: That's all right. Is that the standout feature for you? You will remember Dolly as a genius, or is there something else?
1: Oh, I think integrity. Like for someone like Porter Wagoner picked her up, and he was the biggest star, but she was, you know, on the ascendant. And the fact that, you know, she wrote "I Will Always Love You" as a parting gift to him, and then when after they broke up, he sued her, and then when he was in bankruptcy years and years later, he had to sell all his songs because Porter Wagoner is also a genius songwriter. He's not well remembered, but he has some amazing albums, Mind Trips. But she went and bought his back catalogue that had to be sold during his bankruptcy and gave it back to his family. And that means a lot of integrity and just, you know, decency.
0: You know a lot, Yung.
1: Oh, I can wrap it on, but I'll let other people do the quiz.
0: Okay, thanks, Yung. We should be interviewing you as well as Rod Quinn on Dolly Parton. That's coming up after 9 o'clock if you want to stick around for that. Michelle in Minto. Hi, Michelle.
2: Hi, how are you?
0: Can you help us with this song? Dolly features in it.

0: Who might it be?
1: Is it Sabrina Carpenter?
0: Yes, it is Sabrina Carpenter.
1: Yes, I've got a 7-year-old grandson that loves it.
0: Wow, okay. And the name of the song? Does your 7-year-old grandson go that far that he can know the song name?
1: It Please, Please, Please?
0: Oh, very good. Yes, it is.

0: thought you may be more familiar with this one.
1: You got to know when to hold them.
2: Yes.
1: Know when to fold them. Know when to walk away. And know when to run.
0: She also collaborated with him. Who's that and what's that song?
2: Oh, that's Kenny Rogers. Mm.
0: And the song?
2: Sorry?
0: The name of the song?
2: The Gambler.
0: The Gambler. You got it.

0: bigger for you, Dolly Parton or Kenny Rogers?
1: I'd say Dolly.
0: Mm. Do we all agree with that?
1: She was only tiny, but she had a heart of gold.
0: Mm. And there's only one. I mean, everyone's unique, but she was really something, wasn't she?
1: She was.
0: How old was she?
2: Multiple choice.
0: When she married, was she 18, 19 or 20?
1: I know she kept it secret for 2 years because she was told not to get married. 20?
0: Yeah, she was 20. And who did she marry? What's her husband's name?
1: Now I've got to remember this. Evan...
3: My bed. Oh, my mum.
1: It's okay. My grandson going through. Evan Cole?
0: It was not. Sorry, Michelle.
1: Sorry.
0: You did well, though. And thank you to your 7-year-old grandson there.
1: That's okay.
0: he did well.
1: Your first time.
0: First time caller. Well, thank you so much for calling through.
1: Okay, thank
0: have
1: you.
0: Have a great night. That's Michelle in Minto. Let's go to Leanne in Rivett. Hello, Leanne.
4: Hi.
0: Hi. What was Dolly Parton's husband? What was his name?
4: I don't know. Yeah, I rang up for Sabrina to answer the question about Sabrina. I don't know. I'm sorry.
0: That's okay.
4: But to me... Dolly Parton with the 9 to 5 show. She really influenced me in knowing that powerful change could come through humour.
0: Was that your favourite movie of Dolly Parton's?
4: Yeah, that one.
0: It's a good one. Thank you, Leanne. 1-300-222-702. What was Dolly Parton's husband's name? He was very much in the background, wasn't he, of her life? She was the extroverted out there partner, and he was very much in the background, kept a very low profile, but he was a massive supporter of hers. What was his name? Patterson. Hello, Peter.
5: How are you going, Renee?
0: I'm very well. What was Dolly's husband's name?
5: I've got no idea as well. I was ringing for the Sabrina Carpenter.
0: Really? That's impressive, isn't it? How do you know Sabrina Carpenter?
5: I was just on the radio, I suppose.
0: Yeah, okay.
5: I knew Dolly was on it, yeah.
0: Yeah, good on you. Okay. What did you want to say about Dolly Parton? How will you remember her?
5: Just as an entertainer. It was the first concert I went to was her and Kenny Rogers in 1984.
0: Really?
5: So, yeah.
0: Okay,
5: amazing.
0: And did you go to see the two of them, or did you go more for Dolly or more for Kenny?
5: Well, probably more for Kenny. So it was a bonus having Dolly as well.
0: Would you say that Dolly was the biggest star?
5: Well, for me, I mean, and maybe that's a bloke's thing, but Kenny was obviously bigger for me. But, yeah, she's an amazing woman, yeah.
0: Yeah, good on you. Was it a good concert? I bet it was.
5: Yeah, it was unreal.
0: Yeah. Good on you, what a good memory. Thank you, Peter. 1-300-222-702. Dolly Parton's husband, she only had one, which is unusual in itself, isn't it? You would have thought someone like Dolly, with her celebrity, her American money, that she may have had many husbands, as many do, but no. She was very loyal, very committed. She only had one. What was his name? Michael in Chester Hill. Hello.
6: Oh, hi. How are you going?
0: I'm good.
6: I got to say, I kind of wasn't a huge Dolly Parton fan. I'm more of a bit of a rockin' self. But no, I mean, look, she was absolutely a lovely, lovely person. I know of her generosity and how she, and the fact that she was so kind to people throughout her career. And I knew him well from the movies, I suppose, and just the big hits. But I'm going to say I'm not quite so sure about what her husband... I'm sure it's in the back of my mind somewhere. I'll just say a quick shout-out to John Dave, if they're listening, and to George as well. I was going to go with Billie Eilish or maybe Taylor Swift. I think she may have worked with both of those, but I didn't know it was Sabrina.
0: Uh-huh.
6: I'm going to ask you, what do you get if you play a country record backwards?
0: Is this a joke?
6: Yeah.
0: What do you get?
6: Well, your husband comes back and your dog comes back and the truck works.
0: Thank you, Michael. 1-300-222-702. John in Hornsby. Hello, John.
7: Hi there. How are you going?
0: I'm very well. What was Dolly Parton's husband's name?
7: Carl Dean.
0: Well done. Carl Dean. Here's a news question just for a break. Woolworths today announced a profit surge of 18%. In the last financial year, $1.1 billion Woolies has made. They put it down to which kid's promotional toy? What's the name of the promotional toy that's drawn so many customers? The what?
7: The Ooshy?
0: The Ooshy. You are correct.
7: Yay.
0: Have you been collecting the Ooshy?
7: No, I should. I've got some grandkids, but no, I haven't done it.
0: Here's a multiple choice.
2: Multiple choice.
0: Dolly Parton was last in Australia on her Blue Smoke World Tour. George told us about that. He was there. What was the year? Was it 2014, 2016 or 2018?
7: 2014.
0: You are correct. Dolly made her film debut in 1980. What movie? Oh, yeah. What movie did she make as her debut?
7: Working 9 to 5?
0: You got it.
8: Ever say another word about me or make another indecent proposal, I'm going to get that gun of mine and I'm going to change you from a rooster to a hen with one shot.
0: Was she a good actress, do you think?
7: Well, for that movie, she actually got ragged a bit by the critics at the time, but I quite enjoyed her performance.
0: Yeah. I mean, she got ragged a lot, actually. Yeah, I mean, she was poked. There's a lot of fun poked at Dolly throughout her career. And
7: I
0: mean,
7: you can't deny her genius, though, to punch out, 3,000 songs? It's just nuts.
0: It's a lot of songs, isn't it? But yeah. The fact that she stood so firm in her sense of herself and her individuality, and she wasn't swayed. You know, the feminists attacked her for being, you know, too kind of feminine, if you like, and not a serious-looking woman. And she said, no, I can do both.
7: Yeah.
0: And she did. Very impressive. Yeah. Very impressive. Moving on. Dolly Parton wrote 2 global hits in one day, so the legend goes. One was Jolene. What was the other one that she wrote in the same day?
7: It was the one that, it was on the news today, actually. It was one with that Whitney Houston did. I'll Always Love You.
0: Yeah, well done. It was. Here's a tricky question. Dolly Parton preferred to eat what dessert rather than cake on her birthday?
7: That one I don't know. I'll have a guess, though. Ice cream?
0: Oh, was it ice cream? Not ice cream. Sorry, John.
7: Right, bye.
0: Bye. See ya. 1-300-222-702. She didn't like cake. No cake for her birthday. What did she prefer to eat as a dessert to celebrate her birthday? Not ice cream. 1-300-222-702. Lara in DY. Hello.
9: Hi.
0: Hi.
9: Oh, no. Worst question.
0: It's a popular southern dessert, if that helps.
9: Well, I'm going to say it's kind of pie because I like pies. Is it a pie?
0: Is that your answer?
9: Well, yeah. They eat pies, don't they?
0: They do eat pies. Well done. It was pie. She specifically liked the cheese pie.
9: Oh, good. I was going to say pineapple pie, so I'm glad I stopped at pie.
0: How many siblings did Dolly Parton have?
9: Oh, a lot.
0: A lot. You are correct.
9: Yeah. Is that the answer? A lot. No, she did have, I know that she had twins. There were twins in there. There was a lot. There was like 11, 12, 12.
0: So how many siblings did Dolly have? You were saying 12?
9: She had 11. There was 12.
0: Well done. She was one of 12.
9: Yes.
0: Yeah, you got it. Sorry. Tasha's saying it's not cheese pie, it's chess pie. Chess pie.
9: I just said pie.
0: That'll do. It's pie.
9: It's pie.
0: You got it. You got it. Here is another song. This was Dolly Parton's first crush. What's the name of the song and who was it by? Her first crush, as she has openly said.
10: I keep a close watch on this heart of mine. I keep my eyes wide open all the time.
9: Well, that's the man, isn't it? It's Elvis.
0: Elvis, is that your answer?
9: Well, but she also, yes, I mean, well, I don't know. There was a song sung by Albert Dumfrey, but I think that you're talking about Elvis. I mean, it's Elvis. No, it's Johnny Cash. It's Johnny Cash.
0: Is it Elvis or Johnny Cash?
9: It's Johnny Cash.
0: And what's the song?
9: Keep my eyes wide open all the time. Because you're mine, I walk the line.
0: And the name of the song?
9: I walk the line.
0: You got it.
10: Because you're mine, I walk the line.
0: I think the story is that she didn't let Elvis have her song, I Will Always Love You. He wanted to sing it and she said no.
9: I don't know. My brain is just in Dolly land at the moment.
0: I think we're all in that land. Rod Quinn will know. He'll tell us at 9 o'clock. I think that's how the story goes. I mean, everybody wanted her songs. So she was the boss lady. She was in control.
9: Mm-hmm.
0: Yeah, she said yes to Whitney Houston, but no to Elvis Presley.
9: She was. I read a book, not about Dolly, but about Lloyd's of London and who they insured. They insured her breasts. It's true.
0: Yeah, yeah. Very good. The gong's gone off. Well, there we go. The next question, if you get this right, Lara, the quiz is yours, which means you win the Dolly Parton evening's quiz tonight, which means you win a fridge magnet that says I won the evening's quiz. You win a book from our book library, and we're going to find something a bit special to throw into tonight's prize pack.
9: Well, hard questions.
0: The first mammal cloned was named Dolly.
9: The sheep.
0: It was the sheep. Well done. You got it, Lara.

0: Dolly the sheep, named after Dolly Parton, because there is only one of hers. Yeah, one of her. Well done on this special night. What song would you like to hear? Would you like to hear Love is Like a Butterfly?
1: Oh, I don't get to choose. Okay.
0: Love is Like a Butterfly, or one of the songs that she collaborated on, Kenny Rogers, The Gambler. She collaborated with him. Sabrina, Please, Please, Please. Or you can hear Johnny Cash, I Walk the Line.
1: Oh, Johnny. Oh, no. No, we've got to hear Dolly. But with Dolly?
0: No, well, she's not collaborating with him on that song.
1: Love is Like a Butterfly.
0: All right. Love is Like a Butterfly it is. Thank you. Well done.
1: Thank you.
0: Thank you, Lara.

0: Celebrating the life and times and work of Dolly Parton. Thank you, Lou. Lou says, regarding Elvis wanting to sing her song, I Will Always Love You, he wanted the royalties from the song, and Dolly said, no. Nah. So he did record it, but he wanted the royalties, and she said no. Actually, regarding Whitney Houston's success, she was often asked, were you, you know, a bit miffed that Whitney Houston had more success with that song? And she smiled and cheekily said, well, the royalties on the song are all mine. So she can have the credit and I'll take the cash. Cheeky, wasn't she? She also famously said, show business is a money-making joke. And I've always rather liked telling jokes, you know. Dolly Parton was one out of the box, and Rod Quinn has got more stories to share with you. We'll do that after 9 o'clock. But after 8 o'clock, which is coming up after 5 minutes of news, it is time for What Would You Do Wednesday, where we've got a little scenario and you tell us what you would do in it. Because it's book week this week, and there's kids all over the country dressing up as their favourite book characters. Our central question tonight in our scenario is, can a child choose any book character from any culture to dress up as? If your 8-year-old wanted to dress up as, say, Moana, what would you do if you're the parent? They love Moana. They've loved the book series. They've loved the films. They love all the music. They really want to go as Moana, the character. But you're not Polynesian. What would you do? What would you say? Tell us after news.
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1: ABC News with Andrew Kaloupas. The Northern Territory Chief Minister says large-scale data centres in the Territory will be allowed to be powered by gas. The NT, Queensland and the Commonwealth have been in a weeks-long stoush over whether new data centres will be required to fund and use only renewable energy and minimise their water use. Federal Energy Minister Chris Bowen had earlier declared data centres powered entirely by gas would not be permitted. But the Chief Minister, Leah Fenichiaro, says National Cabinet has acknowledged the Territory's unique position.
2: In the Territory, we have state-owned generation, transmission and distribution. We are not connected to the national electricity market, and it is our energy policy that affordable and reliable energy for Territorians comes first. So they were all big ticks in our favour today.
1: Australian artists have poured out their adoration following the death of legendary country singer and philanthropist Dolly Parton. Her representatives say she died in Nashville following a brief battle with cancer at the age of 80. Among those paying tribute to Dolly Parton has been South Australian country music star Becky Cole, who described Dolly as the person responsible for who she is today. She says Dolly bridged divides between people.
3: People coming from different political realms, and her contribution to the LGBTQI community, I mean, being part of that community myself, that has meant so much more than Dolly could have ever known. So I think it's the diversity that she appealed to, and she brought people together.
1: At least 14 babies are feared to have died after a fire broke out at a hospital in Pakistan. Here's South Asia correspondent Rachel Clayton.
4: The fire broke out in the gynecology ward of the Pakistan Institute of Medical Sciences Hospital in the capital, Islamabad. The exact number of deaths has not been confirmed. A hospital doctor told local media there were 15 babies in the ward, that some may have been discharged overnight. According to local media, citing hospital staff, one baby was rescued and several are in a critical condition. The fire broke out around 7 a.m. local time Wednesday. The cause has not been confirmed, but the fire appears to have been sparked by an air conditioner that exploded inside the ward. Rachel Clayton, ABC News, New Delhi.
1: New South Wales Corruption Watchdog has heard the sister-in-law of former Premier Dominic Perrottet received more than $250,000 for 3 months of consulting work. The ICAC is examining allegations of prohibited political donations to a right-wing faction of the New South Wales Liberal Party. The inquiry heard Anita Perrottet, who's the wife of Reformers member Charles Perrottet, was paid the money in 2022 from a company founded by members of the faction. Under questioning from counsel assisting Peggy Dwyer, Ms. Perrottet maintained she provided marketing and strategic advice verbally.
5: You are giving evidence under oath.
6: I know.
5: Do you seriously suggest that the Commission should accept that as truthful evidence? That you were entitled to charge $254,666 for work that you actually did, providing an oral sounding board for that quarter?
6: It is truthful.
1: The West Australian government has appealed the federal court's record Jindabyre native title compensation decision. Here's Alistair Bates.
7: Two appeals have been filed in the decades-long legal battle over mining by Fortescue on the lands of the Yindjibarndi people. In May, the federal court found Andrew Forrest Miner liable for a record $150.3 million after it built four iron ore mines without the permission of native title holders. Earlier today, the Yindjibarndi Noora Aboriginal Corporation appealed that decision, seeking a payout closer to the $1.8 billion it thought traditional owners were owed. But the WA government was also a respondent, and although it was not ordered to pay any compensation, it too has appealed the judgment. Attorney General Tony Burdi said it was important to support future native title settlements across the state.
1: In a win for US President Donald Trump, Darlene Graham has secured the Republican nomination for the Senate in South Carolina. Ms. Graham is the sister of the late Senator Lindsey Graham, and Trump loyalist who died suddenly last month. She'll run in November's midterm election seeking a full six-year term. At a party after her nomination was announced, Ms. Graham thanked the president and her brother.
6: We lost a giant in Lindsay. We've grieved as a family, and we've all grieved together as a state. But tonight, you know what? We stand back up the way South Carolinians have done and look forward to the future.
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10: Welcome back and thank you for being here and choosing the ABC. Coming up, the Hockey Roos, the women's national hockey team, are through to the semi-finals of the Hockey World Cup. Now, the semi-finals are being played tomorrow. The Hockey World Cup is in the Netherlands, and we're going to take you there. We're going to speak to Rick Charlesworth, who's a former coach of the Hockey Roos. He's also a former player. He was with the Kookaburras. He won himself a silver medal at the 1976 Olympic Games with the Kookaburras. He also won the World Cup in 1986 as part of the Kookaburras. So he knows a fair bit, I'd say, about hockey. We will spotlight that sport in about half an hour or so. And Rod Quinn will be here after 9 o'clock to celebrate the music of Dolly Parton and share some of the lesser-known stories of Dolly.

Interesting that the US is flying flags at half-mast to honour the life of Dolly Parton. Donald Trump's made that decision. Dolly declared herself as being neither a Republican. She said, "My daddy was a Republican and my mama was a Democrat. I'm just a hypocrite."

0: But right now, it's time for What Would You Do Wednesday?
1: We've got the scenario. You tell us what you would do.
2: It's not easy.
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1: It's just what you think on What Would You Do Wednesday. Call now 1300 222 702.
0: It is book week right across the nation. Children are dressing up as their favourite characters. It's one day where you can really get into the imagination of your favourite book and dress up as your favourite book character. Can your child choose any character from any book, from any culture to dress up as? Your child is 8. Your child loves Moana. That's their favourite book. It's their favourite film, TV series. They love the music. They love the story. And they want to be Moana for 2026 Book Week. Your child is not Polynesian. What would you do if you were her parent? 1300 222 702 is the number. On the text line 0467 922 702, Leonie Johnson joins us. She's former CEO of Primary Ethics New South Wales. Hello, Leonie.
7: Hi, Renee.
0: What would you do? You're the parent. Your child absolutely loves this character. She loves the story. The story of Moana is the story of a strong-willed daughter of a village chief who's been chosen by the ocean to restore a mystical relic to the goddess Tafiti. Fairly good premise, fairly good character for any young person to want to be. Is it okay, Leonie?
7: Look, I think on the whole I'm going to say yes, but I do think it has to be really carefully thought through. You know, obviously Moana's more than a Polynesian. She's also a character. She's obviously, as you described, she's pretty cool. But I guess it's, you know, whenever someone wants to, I guess, get dressed up or do something that's from another culture, you really have to think through the intention. And is the intention in this case, I think it's pretty clear that this child's intention is to admire and celebrate this character. She doesn't sound like we're looking at mocking or ridiculing

0: certainly have that understanding. So if you want to do it in a slightly different way, you do need to have an understanding and work out how to do it in a way that is actually sensitive. And then I guess that other part of it, which is where, you know, how you dress up comes into it. You know, where there's been, you know, a history of oppression or humiliation, to understand that things like blackface or brownface are not appropriate because of where that's come from. So it just depends how you do this. And then the only other thing I think is worth considering is, you know, are there any sort of local issues? You know, is there anything that's happened at the school in the past or anything else in the community that you just need to be aware of?
1: It's a lot to consider. It's the night before the dress-up day. You wouldn't know what those local issues might be, would you, as a parent?
0: Well, you know, book week's a little while coming, and you presumably would have a bit of a sense of it. But, yeah, you know, it just depends how new you are to the community and what sort of a community you live in.
1: So she has this fabulous grass skirt she wants to wear and these beautiful shell beads. She's actually made this shell necklace. But she also wants to wear a black curly wig, and she wants to use your fake tan to put on her face. What would you say as a parent?
0: I think I'd probably want to draw the line at the fake tan. Not just because I'm unsure how healthy that would be for her, just in general, but also I think that it could well be, look, she's eight, it's probably worth a conversation just to simply say that you can absolutely be this character without changing the colour of your face. And, you know, there's a history in the past where people have done that in a way that's been humiliating of other people, and I think you're going to look great just as you are.
1: So what about the black curly wig? Can she wear that?
0: Yeah, I go either way on that. It depends how important it is to her, I guess. I think it's probably not as sort of loaded as the fake tan option, but it'd certainly be worth having a think about.
1: On the text line, 0467 922 702, and Jude is waiting on the phone lines, 1300 222 702. We'll come to you in just a sec, Jude. On the text line, Nathan says, this child is eight. Eight. Let them have their fun. Leave the politics for when they're older, thinks Nathan. Nat says, I feel like if your child wants to dress as a character from another culture or another nationality, you need to vet the story first. Moana is widely accepted by the first people of Polynesia. There are even versions in language, which is very beautiful. She says, Pocahontas is not a good or accurate representation of Indigenous people and the colonisation they were subjected to. It's been completely whitewashed. But secondly, if they are dressed as a character that is from a different culture, wearing the costume is cool. Changing the tone of your skin is not. Adjusting facial features is not okay. Always respect. Always respect, never as an opportunity to punch down, says Nat. Okay. Jude in Penrith. Hello, Jude. Welcome.
2: Hi, how are you?
1: Yeah, I'm very well. So your child's eight. They absolutely love this character. They've been obsessed with the Moana book. They've got all the book series in the series. They've watched the film you don't know how many times.
2: Yeah.
1: They say to you, but this is my favourite character. I've been told to come to book week as my favourite character, Mum. Dad.
2: Yeah, I mean, I think it's okay. And I was speaking to someone on the line before we jumped on, and I was saying that, you know, our situation's a little bit probably similar to others in Australia, where we're a mixed race couple. So my background is Indian and my wife is Caucasian. And I was saying, well, the other side of that story is I've got a daughter who has dark hair and dark skin, but she generally wants to be Elsa or Belle or Snow White, perhaps. And that, you know, comes with maybe the blonde hair and things like that. And so I know this sort of question's more about cultural appropriation at that age, but how does that work with the other side of the story? With the children who maybe come from a certain culture, are we saying that they can only dress up as characters from their culture? Is it the same thing for them to maybe dress up as a character that's not necessarily their culture? Are we having that same question?
1: Yeah, well, let's have that same question, Jude. What do you think if your daughter wanted to go as Elsa from Frozen?

0: season. Do you buy the Elsa costume and encourage that and support that?
1: Yeah, I do. And I think for the question that you're asking, I support, you know, I think it's a positive thing. I think it shows more acceptance and understanding. I'd feel worse if it went the other way, don't you think? Like if the children only really dressed up as what they felt they could dress up as.
0: It's a bit limiting. Is that what you're saying? It's a bit limiting. They could only be a certain number of characters.
1: Yeah, exactly. Like, well, you really shouldn't be that because of, you know, some of the points that were raised before. But I think at that age, it's a book week's about imagination and you know, things. I feel like it might take the fun out of it and the innocence out of it, perhaps. I don't know.
0: Some people might say, Jude, and Leonie, please, I welcome your thoughts on this as well, but some people might say your intention is good and your child's intention is absolutely beautiful, but how would it be received perhaps by other children in the school or other people of Polynesian descent? Is that a consideration?
1: I think coming, like growing up as someone from a different culture, if people showed interest in my culture, I thought that was really a positive thing. That's just my personal opinion, you know. I thought it was a positive thing to want to maybe take interest and want to be part of that culture, perhaps.
0: Yeah.
1: I don't know.
0: I hear what you're saying. Jude, if your child said to you, I'd like to put some white kind of a lightener on my skin to go as Elsa.
1: Yeah, that was a great question that you asked before with the tan. And I tend to agree with your previous caller, that might be the hard part, isn't it? And I think wanting to sort of change your skin tone and things like that. And I think it goes both ways. I think that part I found tricky too, to answer that question, yeah.
0: Would you draw a line at that if your child said, I want to lighten my skin a little bit because Elsa's got very fair skin and blonde hair? I'd like to wear the wig and a lighter foundation.
1: Yeah, I think so, but for a different reason, because I think you don't want them then aspiring to them thinking, well, that's what, you know, Disney princesses look like, so that's what I need to look like. And then from the other side of the coin, obviously, you know, like we were talking about with darkening the skin and how that might come across as culturally insensitive as well.
0: Laurence Olivier, in 1964... brought the house down when he played Othello at the National Theatre in London. It was 1964, and Laurence Olivier, one of the greatest actors, I think, probably of all time, we would agree, played Othello with darkened makeup. Would that be allowed, do you think, today?
1: I don't think so, no.
0: It's interesting, isn't it, to think why?
1: Yeah. I mean, that was a good question that you raised, and I'm not sure how to,
0: Thank you, Jude.
1: That's a complicated one.
0: Yeah, it is a complicated question. Leonie, do you have thoughts to share?
2: Yeah, I think really great points raised by Jude and also the person who texted in earlier. I think where we sort of end up having issues around this is where we have to really look at histories of oppression and marginalisation. And I know that's a lot for a sort of children's situation. But it's one thing for someone who comes from a dominant white culture to take care when they dress up as someone who's from a culture that has a history of oppression and marginalisation, because that can be extremely upsetting for that group. It's a little bit different, I think, if a child with brown skin, for example, wants to dress up as Elsa. Now, as a parent, I'd sort of think, gosh, I hope the kids at school don't say something about that. I'd probably want to make sure that child, and boys like to dress up as Elsa as well, so you'd want to just make sure that child had some good comebacks and some things. But I don't think we're pressing up against any sensitivities. And I think in the case of Laurence Olivier, we look at that differently now, because it's not so much the cultural appropriation piece, but it's what sits behind it. And that's to say that was a time when African Americans didn't have the opportunity to have the acting career, say, that Olivier had. And that's sort of shining a light on that. And it's very different now.

0: It's highlighting that oppression piece, whereas back then, I guess people didn't really think about it in that way. But I think our sensitivity to that has changed, and it wouldn't be acceptable because we would say there's plenty of great actors out there who could play this authentically. Why not give them a go?
1: A number of people on the text line are saying, "Oh, this is so ABC woke, this discussion." Come on, surely they're just kids. You know,
0: I guess
1: it's book
0: week. I guess what I'd say is that if you are part of a sort of a marginalised or minority group and you have seen something along like these lines that's offensive, you might not be saying that.
1: Tulip joins us. Hello, Tulip.
2: Hello, Tulipe. Yeah.
1: Tulipe, my apologies. Yeah. Go ahead. What did you want to say?
2: No, it's okay. So I am a Samoan descent. I am a Samoan. And I don't agree. I sort of don't have any problem with the actual situation of the kids dressing up as Moana or any other character. It's only for fun, and it's only a school, I suppose, for that to go into school for the kids to dress up in any other character or any other country costumes as such is a good thing for any child to or any school to adapt to. So I do have children myself and have grandchildren who do. I have bought those costumes for them to wear to school in book weeks, and even my adult children wear the actual costume from Moana and you know, the main actors into the Moana costumes to wear
1: to
2: functions in that. Yeah,
1: someone on our text line saying, really, it's book week, Moana is a character, when is this political correctness going to stop?
2: It doesn't need to be political. This is kids having fun. And this is, you know, it's now generations, and even it doesn't really matter for the kids to dress up in any other country. I'm happy for my kids to dress up in any other costumes, as I say. So it shouldn't be a difference in dressing up in anything else, like Elsa or any other, even a Samoan kid to someone from Samoan to dress up as Elsa. It shouldn't be a matter.
1: How do you see the difference when Chris Lilly played Jonah in Summer Heights High, and now that show and that character has been pretty much removed from all viewing? Do you know what I'm talking about?
2: All depends. Yes, I do understand that.
1: Do you remember that? Offensive? Was that offensive, do you think, the character Jonah?
2: It depends on the perceive of how they acted that the character, or what the reason of the character being played. If you can see what I meant.
1: Yeah.
2: Like, I have watched that.
1: That show, that character?
2: I have watched that show.
1: Was it offensive to you?
2: And sometimes it is, sometimes it's not, but it depends on how the community takes it. It depends on how Australians and how people do take it. If that's really how it plays, it's only an acting.
1: Yeah.
2: This is where we have to go in. It's only an acting of some, so it's the same character as any other.
1: Tulipa, good to hear your thoughts. Thank you. I really do appreciate you calling through 1300 222 702. Jenny says, how is this a dilemma? We all just need to respect the culture. It's a commercial book. It's fair game. And we reflect the messages in the book. Let kids be kids. Says a number of people. Mary in Canamble. Hello, Mary.
3: Hello.
1: Hi, what are you thinking?
3: I'm thinking along those lines too. This is an 8-year-old child. For goodness sake, let the child be a child. Let the magic happen.

0: let the politics just go to the wind and forget about it. And like that other man spoke about his daughter having dark skin, wanting to be Elsa, let the child put white paint on her face. After all, they're characters anyway. It's not like you're picking a person's culture. You're picking a character. Like that lady said, it's already out there. It's a character. So let's forget about the politics. Let the child be a child and let the magic happen. After all, some children are going to dress up as Superman and they're not going to be Superman either.
1: What if it was an adult's party, a costume party, and they were adults and you were asked to come as, you know, around the world, come as a character from around the world? Does the same apply?
0: Well, my first thing is, but this is not an adult's party. This is an eight-year-old child. Let's not forget where we're going. Do we want children to have magic, happy, joyous lives, or do we want them to be little political correctness?
1: Yeah. But
0: we're already inventing robots. They can be that.
1: Can I ask you, Mary, if it was, hypothetically, a workplace party and the theme was come in your favourite costume from around the world. Now, I know you might say that might not happen in today's workplaces, but it has. I know of a workplace party that was come from around the world. Appropriate or not appropriate?
0: It depends how, I guess it would depend how you played the character, because if I was invited to play a character, like a gollywog, for instance, with the black face and all the things that you're not allowed to do anymore. If I dressed that way, I would simply be there to have fun and to enjoy having fun and being dressed up as what I saw as actors when I was a child, just being on the stage acting. I didn't see anything wrong with it. Now I know that people would be offended by that. So, yes. I probably wouldn't wear the costume because it would offend somebody. But, you know, everybody can be offended about everything. We just have to really sort of stop and say, for goodness sake, like, you wouldn't deliberately go dressed as a gollywog to somewhere where you thought a whole heap of people were going to be offended. But at the end of the day, we're all human. We've all got something that we don't like. I mean, you could look at me tonight and say something that would offend me.
1: I would never.
0: Well, it's not hard to offend people if you look for a way to do it.
1: Mm.
0: But if we all take the attitude that we all bleed the same blood, we all breathe the same oxygen, let's get on with being friends. Let children be children.
1: Thank you, Mary.
0: Don't offend people. Don't step out to deliberately offend. But, you know, some people have got other nationalities running through their blood, but they don't look like it. You know, I mean, how can I explain this? That man whose little child is Indian and she wanted to be Elsa. Hmm. That little girl is not going to feel like Elsa if she stands up and sees herself in the mirror with dark hair and dark skin. Elsa doesn't have that. So let her be Elsa. She wants to be Elsa. Take it the whole way.
1: Good on you, Mary. Thank you for your thoughts, Leadie Johnson. It's tricky, isn't it? Because what Mary says makes perfect sense. And yet the world tells us you've got to be so careful about how other people perceive you, children and adults.
2: Yeah, but I think there's more to Elsa than exactly how she looks as well. I think it's the character and it's the attitude and all of that. So I think it is possible to be Elsa irrespective of how much of a likeness you have to her. But I think what she said is that we don't set out to offend. And it's a lot easier to do that when you know all the cultural nuances. And when you don't know them, you just try and find out so that you don't offend unnecessarily. And I think it's probably as simple as that.
1: Mm. Someone on the text line, Penny, says, oh dear, I was imagining an enthusiastic eight-year-old so thrilled to have a chance to dress up as her favourite character, Moana. And now I feel so terribly sad that the joy can be smothered. Oh, I don't want you to come away with that feeling, Penny.
2: I don't know why there's an issue with the joy, just because a parent's being thoughtful in their own mind and maybe just, you know, altering a few little things to do the best they can doesn't have to change the

0: child's joy at all. Being thoughtful, it's not political, and it doesn't affect the child's experience, in my view.
1: Leonie Johnson, thank you as always.
0: Thanks, Renee.
1: Yeah, Leonie Johnson is former CEO of Primary Ethics New South Wales. It is book week. Happy book week. Happy costume making. I think the big day for most schools is this Friday. Is that right? Or you may have had yours already. Whatever your character is that you're madly preparing for, find the joy.

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1: Coming up in 10 or 15 minutes, we're going to talk to Rick Charlesworth, who is a former coach of the Hockey Roos. He's also a former Kookaburra, so he knows a fair bit about field hockey. In fact, the Hockey World Cup is on right now in the Netherlands, and our women's hockey team, the Hockey Roos, will play in the semi-finals tomorrow. So we thought tonight in our sport spotlight, we would spotlight the sport of hockey. If you've got any questions about hockey or your play, we'd love to hear from you. Let us know in about 10 minutes. 1-300-222-702 is the number. But right now, you may have seen some news of Tara Moriarty being in Orange today. She's the New South Wales Minister for Agriculture. She was there with the New South Wales Chief Veterinary Officer. They were there because Orange is the state coordination hub for the H5 avian influenza. Now, I thought there would be a major announcement coming out of today's meeting, but I'm still waiting. I feel really nervous about bird flu. Do you? I feel like it's COVID all over again, but this time in our birds and our sea mammals, and it feels like it's getting very real as numbers seem to be increasing. New South Wales now has recorded 13 confirmed cases of bird flu at places like Narooma, Marimbula, Eden, Hawk's Nest and Wentworth. We've had our first case on the mainland, it was in South Australia, of a long-nosed fur seal. So the first mammal has been impacted by bird flu. What more can be done? What would we expect from our New South Wales government, and what more could we expect from the Australian government? Ewan Ritchie is a professor in wildlife ecology and conservation at Deakin University, and he joins us now. Hello, Ewan.
2: Good evening.
1: Do you think at this stage there's more that we can do?
2: There's definitely a lot more that we could do. Obviously, we do have a huge challenge with bird flu spreading across Australia, and we're starting to see some of the devastating impacts. But unfortunately, there's a lot more that needs to be done and should have been done, in fact, before bird flu even arrived. So we've seen a risk assessment for the birds and mammals that we think are most susceptible. And we do have a vaccine that's been rolled out for little penguins, as an example, and we hope that that program is successful. But we don't have a vaccine that's currently available, unfortunately, for wild mammals that's approved. And so we're really worried about things like the Australian sea lion, which, of course, is an endangered species and lives in South Australia and also other parts of the southern coast and in areas, unfortunately, where there's large numbers of birds that are currently dying and in close proximity to sea lions. And we're also seeing quite, I guess, disturbing and upsetting scenes of large numbers of birds that are infected with the bird flu and are dying and are also not being picked up very quickly. And locals, as an example in Portland, are basically doing that themselves and funding that themselves, including their own protective equipment, because government has basically said that they won't do that. So there's a lot more that needs to be done.
1: Mm. The Emergency Animal Disease Hotline has been given out many times, 1-800-675-888. If you do see a bird that looks like it's been impacted from bird flu and is sick or dying, is that what you do? You have to ring that number straight away?
2: That's right. Yeah, it's really important that people don't try and move, pick up sick animals or animals that are behaving erratically. The risk to humans, as has been said quite a lot by government and other experts, is quite low. But it is possible to contract bird flu as a person, and there has been in some cases some deaths overseas. So we want to make sure that we keep people safe, and of course, yeah, picking up animals that are ill or showing, you know, erratic behaviour is definitely not recommended. So it's better that people use that hotline to report it to local authorities and people who have the necessary safety equipment to make sure that those animals can be handled safely, and then decisions made about, of course, what to do next.
1: Mm. So the risk is the longer that dead animal remains, the more risk of another bird redistributing, you know, nutrients or parts
2: of that flesh
1: elsewhere is the problem.
2: Other birds or mammals. And so we know that in colder environments, bird flu can survive in dead animals for weeks. And so therefore, it's really important that as much as possible, and we do recognise, of course, that Australia is a huge country and there's large areas that are just not inhabited by people. So it's likely that many deaths of birds and mammals will occur in areas where they're just not detected by people. But where there are areas where people frequently occur, we would really hope that those animals that are suffering also, you know, can have that suffering ended humanely, probably through euthanasia. But where there's dead animals, they need to be picked up really quickly. And some of your listeners might have even seen, unfortunately, images of a much-loved seal called Sammy the Seal, as opposed to Neil the Seal. But they're both elephants.

0: seals, and there's pictures of Sammy the seal very close to a dead tern. And every time that a mammal, like a seal, comes into close contact with an infected bird, whether they're dead or still alive, that does pose the risk that those animals will themselves become infected. But also things like foxes, cats, you know, if they're preying on sick or dying birds, they can obviously spread the disease. And as you say, other birds as well. So ravens, seagulls, they will also scavenge on dead birds and spread the disease that way. So really one of the best things we can do to reduce the spread of this disease in terms of its severity, I should say, not the spread per se, but the severity, is to remove those dead animals as quickly as possible.
1: Right. So that number, 1-800-675-888, is the animal disease hotline. 1-800-675-888. Do we have enough trained people that are actually taking watch of these possible bird flu infections across the country?
0: The short answer is no, and I think that's an area where governments have fallen short in establishing a specialist task force in locations. So Scotland went down this path of establishing a specialist task force, and, you know, that's something that would still be great to see, that governments would actually invest in specialist groups of people that have all the right equipment to be able to deal with these outbreaks where they occur. Again, obviously, most likely in those populated areas and more difficult in remote areas, but I think it would be a much better way to go for governments to take responsibility for these deaths than for local communities and, in fact, private landowners as well, to have to make decisions about how to manage these outbreaks on their own land.
1: Ewan, just finally, from where you sit, we had our first outbreak in June, I think, in Australia, and it's now August, towards the end of August. Is the virus moving slowly or is it moving quickly?
0: It's actually really hard to give you a satisfactory answer to that, because we can, of course, only know where the virus is, where we've detected it. And Australia, of course, as I said before, is a really massive country. So it's likely to be in a whole range of other locations that we don't even know about yet. But it is following, I guess, what you would expect, in the sense that we had, you know, a small number of detections first, and then we've seen a rapid escalation in detections. And in fact, in most locations now, we're not talking about single birds. They've now been referred to as events. And events might be many birds rather than just one bird being detected as infected. And so we would expect to see that just dramatically increase from here on in. And we are seeing, of course, detections spreading inland and along the eastern coast, as you mentioned earlier. So we expect to, unfortunately, see a lot more deaths of birds, but also mammals increasingly. And we've already seen two marine mammals, the long-nosed fur seal, die. And we're really hoping that that doesn't spread into other marine mammals as well.
1: Oh, I just feel like hope's not enough. I feel like if there's more that we can do, we should be doing it.
0: I don't want people to feel like they're disempowered and powerless, because, as I said before, there are practical things we can do, like obviously, you know, attending to sick birds and dead birds quickly. The other thing that I would also just really urge people to do is things like, if you have bird feeders in your garden, it's probably not a great time to be feeding birds because that does encourage birds to congregate, and that could be a transmission point for disease. And if you have water for birds, which is a great thing to do, and especially as we come into summer and we think we're going to have this really strong El Nino, water is really important for birds. But just making sure that you clean that each day so that it's really, really clean. And of course, your cats and your dogs. So dogs are less susceptible to bird flu than cats are. Cats are highly susceptible. So if a cat gets bird flu, there's a very good chance, unfortunately, that cat will die. So the best thing you can do, as always, is to make sure that your cats and dogs are contained properly. If you're walking your dog outside, make sure that you don't let it chase birds. Don't let it eat dead birds, which, you know, many dogs love to do. Don't let them do that. Definitely do not let your cat get anywhere near birds. And of course, if you've got outside birds in an aviary and chickens, if you can, just make sure that you can separate them as much as possible from wild birds.
1: Mm. Ewan, thank you for your time.
0: You're welcome. Thank you.
1: Yeah, best of luck. Ewan Ritchie is a professor in wildlife ecology and conservation at Deakin University. It's 8:45.

0: Lumineers. Ho hey, here's the song.
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0: Do you play hockey? Did you know that the Hockeyroos are playing in the semi-finals of the Hockey World Cup tomorrow? We're going to talk about the sport of hockey in a tick, but James has texted in regarding our earlier discussion on Book Week and Book Week characters that may or may not be appropriate for your child to go as. James says, I'm a primary school librarian and I really enjoyed the conversation about whether an eight-year-old can dress up as her favourite book character, Moana, even though she is not Polynesian. It does open up a wider awareness of issues, says James, which is good for everyone. In the end, engagement, passion and imagination are my main priorities. I'm dressing up as Junie B. Jones, a spirited kindergarten girl from the 1980s who always is getting into trouble because that's what I'm reading aloud to my younger students and they find her hilarious. In real life, I'm a 56-year-old man, but I do like having the discussions, opening up to new understandings and to a better world. Well, congratulations to you, James, for being a primary school librarian and opening up your students' imaginations to so many wonderful worlds that are given us through books.
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1: This is Evenings with Renee Grosch.
0: The women's hockey team, the Hockeyroos, are through to the semi-finals of the Hockey World Cup. Now, it's being played in the Netherlands, and tomorrow is the semi-final match. I think the schedule is Australia plays Argentina and the Netherlands play Belgium, and then we'll

See if we get through to the finals. When you think of hockey, would you see it as being a very popular game across Australia? I see it as being a very English game, but I think hockey traces its roots back 4,000 years to Egypt, Persia, and Ethiopia, according to my pretty scant research. You may know more about it. Have you played hockey? Are you interested in hockey? What do you know of the game? How similar is field hockey to ice hockey? There's lots of different brands of hockey. There's roller hockey, inline hockey, floor hockey, and apparently a form of hockey called bandy hockey. We're hoping to speak to Rick Charlesworth, who is a former coach of the Hockey Roos, and I think we have him. Rick Charlesworth, hello. Have I got you there, Rick? Nope. We'll try to get him on a different line. We'll come back to that in a tick.

0: Rick Charlesworth, former coach of the Hockey Roos. Have we got you there, Rick?
1: You have, yes.
0: You're in the Netherlands.
1: Well, I'm on the streets of Antwerp at the moment, so there you go.
0: So have we got this right? Are our team, the Hockey Roos, through to the semi-finals playing Argentina tomorrow?
1: Yeah, game. They're playing tomorrow tomorrow against Argentina in a place called Wavre, which is south of Brussels. Hence, that's why I'm in Antwerp.
0: Uh-huh. And if successful, who would they be most likely to play in the finals?
1: Well, they'll play the winner of the other match, which would be between Belgium and Netherlands, and that'll be in Amsterdam on Saturday.
0: Mm. And who's the stronger there, do you think?
1: Oh, the Netherlands are the Olympic champions and the world champions, so they've been a dominant team for a number of years now. So you've got to say that they're the main game. Australia played against them about a week ago in a pool game, and 2-2 with 8 minutes to go, and they got two people sent off, and they succumbed at the end. But they played pretty competitively, so they've put up a pretty good performance without being emphatic, if you like, and they've snuck through into the semi-finals. They have to play Argentina tomorrow, and Argentina are very difficult. So we'll see.
0: We'll see. And our men's team, the Kookaburras, whom you were a part of at one point, they haven't gone through.
1: No, they lost to Germany in their last match, and even a loss by one goal. They lost by two. If one goal would have put them into the semis, so they were very close. But that's the first time in 50 years that the Kookaburras haven't made the semi-final. So it is a significant moment, I suppose. The Hockey Roos have been a bit less successful in this tournament than the Kookaburras, but they are still in it.
0: It's probably difficult for you to answer this question, but how popular a sport do you think hockey is in Australia across the board?
1: It's hard to know. You know, there's 100,000 players in that sort of numbers. So the problem in Australia is we've got too many sports. You know, we play everything. And, you know, for instance, in a country like the Netherlands, well, after football, hockey comes next, and they've got maybe 300,000 players with a similar population to us, you know. And, the sport went with football and other games that the British played all around the world when they colonised and when they built railways. And so, you know, you can get a game of hockey anywhere in the world, but in Australia, yeah, it's a secondary sport, but relatively popular. But, you know, Hockey Australia doesn't have $400 million to spend on promoting the women's game as AFL football does. Well, that's the number.

0: number. I mean, it's an extraordinary number.
1: Yeah. Why did you choose the sport? Why did you choose it back in the 70s?
0: I played football and hockey, and you didn't get beaten up in hockey like you do in football or rugby or the other games that were played. You know, at some stage or other in those games, you beat people up. So it was about skill and speed and guile, and so that was what attracted me. Mm. I was a cricketer too, of course, but, the thing that attracted me to hockey was that. And, of course, our women's team, were very dominant for a while. They've slipped a little bit since, but they're still pretty competitive. You know, they've played in the final of this tournament twice in this century. So they've been thereabouts. These things aren't easy to win. You've got, 120 countries who play the game, so it's pretty competitive.
1: Mm. Yeah, no, it's a big deal. We wish them well. There are some big stars in Australia when it comes to the sport of hockey. Jamie Dwyer would be one, wouldn't he?
0: I coached the Kookaburras, of course, to a couple of World Cups. And Jamie was one of the players in our team, and, of course, he was a very brilliant player. Eddie Ockenden is another one that's probably pretty well known, I would have thought, the most capped player in Australia from Tasmania. Many decades of outstanding players in this game.
1: We need to get you a television show. We need to do what Heated Rivalry did for ice hockey. We need a show to promote the game of field hockey to the world and to Australians.
0: Well, ice hockey, of course, has other elements. You know, it's also got the violence, which I suppose is one of the things that that people find attractive. But that's happened. Yeah, well, I spent quite a lot of time in India. India's hockey was their national game for a long time. There's 1.4 billion people living there. I've just been recently coaching in China. You know, there's 1.3 billion people there. So there's the game has reach, but it's not football or soccer. You know, we call it soccer, which of course is the biggest game in the world and has the greatest reach. But we concentrate our activities on sports that are only played in a handful of countries, like rugby and cricket. You know, and netball. Whereas, those games are of a different era.
1: Claire on the Central Coast is driving home. She's just finished playing field hockey. She's just played the semi-final on the Central Coast. So she's enjoying hearing from you, Rick Charlesworth.
0: That's good. Mm. Yeah, well, I've got a son who's in on the Gold Coast who plays there. So, yeah, I mean, the interesting thing, as I said, you can get a game anywhere in the world if you're a hockey player, and that makes it nice if you settle in a place and you go somewhere.
1: Yeah. Milo on the text line says, I remember during the Sydney Olympics, our men's team beat the Netherlands for the gold medal, and our women's team just lost to the Netherlands to lose the gold. Is that right?
0: No. Milo got it wrong. I was coach of the women's team in Sydney.
1: No, we won a gold, didn't we?
0: We won the gold medal, and the men lost in the semi-final on a shootout to the Netherlands, and they won the bronze medal in Sydney.
1: Oh, no, I've read that wrong. No, Milo did get it right. He's saying the men's team beat the Netherlands for the gold. Yeah, so the men got the gold in 2000. The women got the gold. Oh.
0: The women, yeah, we played Argentina in the final in Sydney.
1: Okay, yeah. So we've got a few Olympic gold medals and silver and bronze medals up our sleeve as Australian hockey players.
0: Oh no! Australian hockey is easily our most successful Olympic team sport by a long way, men and women. You know, the women have won the gold medal three times, the men once. In the World Cup that we're playing in now, the women have won twice and the men have won three times.
1: Well, we wish the women well. Rick, we'll let you get back to the streets of Antwerp, and thanks for being here.
0: It's a pleasure. Thank you.
1: Rick Charlesworth on the success of our hockey ruse. May they go well. It's news time, 9 o'clock.
2: ABC News with Andrew.

0: Kalupas. The Prime Minister says progress on several key issues has been made at today's National Cabinet meeting. Here's political reporter Courtney Withers.
1: Anthony Albanese has described today's meeting as positive and constructive, covering a range of important issues. He says a common position was reached on new artificial intelligence laws, that the group agreed to progress policies to end gender-based violence, and that a firearms agreement was reached. On AI, the PM says federal laws mandating rules to manage the data centre boom will be passed next year, but Queensland and the NT are claiming a win, defying federal demands that the energy-hungry centres be powered by renewables. The PM was also pushed on GST, but he says his position that WA should keep its 2018 deal remains.
0: Anthony Albanese has paid tribute to Dolly Parton, saying the world is poorer for her loss. He described the country music icon, who's died aged 80, as a singer and songwriter of rare power and talent, whose influence also extended through acting, writing and philanthropy. Mr. Albanese also recalled helping Parton overcome transport red tape in 2011 when he was infrastructure minister, so that her oversized tour bus could travel on Australian roads.
2: One of the joys of my time in government was that helping Dolly to bring her tour here in 2011 when it was under threat at one stage. There'll be a lot of broken hearts in Australia today. Dolly Parton, I'm sure, will rest in peace. She lived loudly and she lived a great life and she'll be much missed.
0: Australia's latest inflation figures have increased the chance of another interest rate rise, even though headline inflation has eased. Here's Kaveh Akbari.
3: Annual headline inflation came in at 3.5% in July, down from 3.8% in June, but still above expectations. Housing was the biggest contributor, while food prices rose and fuel costs jumped as excise relief began to unwind. More importantly for the Reserve Bank, underlying inflation remained stuck at 3.6% for a third consecutive month. The RBA kept the cash rate at 4.35% this month, and while most economists still expect rates to remain on hold next month, the latest figures have increased the chance of another rise.
0: The Aviation Safety Watchdog is investigating two more incidents involving aircraft at Sydney Airport, but unlike several recent mishaps, they are not regarded as near misses or serious. Here's Jane Kennedy.
4: In the first incident weeks ago, the Australian Transport Safety Bureau says a taxiing Virgin plane that had just landed was told by air traffic controllers to give way to a Qantas plane that was exiting the runway. But the Virgin crew didn't read back the instruction as they should have, which air traffic controllers didn't pick up on. In a second incident only yesterday, incomplete traffic information was passed to a Jetstar plane, creating a conflict with a plane that was taxiing behind it. But the Jetstar crew intervened to prevent any problems. The safety regulator says in both cases there was no risk of collision and flight and ground crews intervened appropriately.
0: The Federal Environment Minister says he'll be holding energy giant Woodside accountable if it fails to meet decarbonisation targets. Comes after the company yesterday announced in its half-yearly profits that it would abandon investment in Scope 3 emissions abatement. Murray Watt encouraged heavy industry to continue decarbonisation efforts, but stopped short of criticising Woodside for abandoning investments.
5: We certainly will hold them accountable, as we will any other company, if they fail to meet their obligations under Australian law. They, of course, focus on Scope 1 and 2 emissions, but I can absolutely guarantee that we'll be monitoring every company in Australia to make sure they meet those obligations.
0: Health experts are calling for people to not be concerned about getting bird flu, as butchers report that chicken sales have dipped. The ABC has heard from butchers who say they've seen a decline in the consumption of chicken meat, attributed to unfounded public anxiety about the threat of bird flu. Sydney University's Chair of Veterinary Health, Professor Michael Ward, says the risk of transmission to humans through chicken meat is rare.
6: In our sort of Western style of food consumption, it's not a risk. And again, it's a sort of virus. Minimal cooking will even activate the virus. So it's not a big concern if you handle poultry meat correctly.
0: That's the latest from ABC News. For more news at any time, head to our website at abc.net.au/news.
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1: Hello and welcome back. This Wednesday, the 26th of August, this is Evenings. There really is only one story today, and that is that Dolly Parton, at the age of 80, has left the building. A six-decade career, she wrote 3,000 songs. Everyone loved her. Everybody loves her. She showed us all how to be uniquely oneself. And I love that she jokes. Her humour is just so brilliant. She famously joked, "I may look fake on the outside, but I'm very real where it counts." I don't think there is a better person to talk about Dolly Parton than our own ABC's Rod Quinn, very well known to you from Overnights and more recently on Nightlife. Hello, Rod Quinn.
2: Hello, Renee. It's a sad day, but I think one of the great things about the last part of Dolly Parton's life is that she knew how much she was loved. This is not something, there's obviously a huge outpouring of affection and love and respect for her after she's died, but that was all happening in the last, 10 years as well. Hugely respected in the industry, but beyond that, I mean, one of the things that people were saying today is they now can't think of a single figure in America who is beloved by everybody, and that was certainly Dolly Parton, and I'm glad that she got to experience that. And certainly, in the last 10 years or so of her life, when, all this sort of love and affection really, started coming to the fore.
1: Yeah, because it wasn't always like that. There were plenty of put-downs and plenty of, snide remarks about Dolly Parton.
2: Yeah, I mean, they judged her on her looks. And she had a very voluptuous figure. She had that, wigs that she used to wear, and she played up that sort of look, that style. But her first hit was called Dumb Blonde. And she didn't write it, but she covered it because she was trying to say, "I'm no dumb blonde."

0: She once said, Rod, show business is a money-making joke, and I've always rather liked telling jokes.
1: Well, she's certainly made a lot of money, but one of the great things, of course, about Dolly Parton is how much she gave away. And in the county where she grew up, she has that literacy program. This is partly inspired because of the fact that her father could not read or write, and that obviously affected his life. Now, every child in that county under the age of 5 gets a book every month of the year. Every month until they turn 5, they will get a book courtesy of Dolly Parton. She's given away more than 25 million books, not only in the US but around the world, including Australia. So we know that she put a lot of money into the Moderna vaccine, trying to fight COVID. Just a remarkable woman who had the money to make a difference. And because she grew up in such grinding poverty, she knew the sorts of things that made a difference. She knows that literacy was the way of, to get out of that poverty. You know, she was born 1946. She was so poor that the family could not pay the doctor who came to the house to deliver her. Now, this is not unusual in the South. In fact, you would have read about it in something like To Kill a Mockingbird. They paid him with a sack of cornmeal. Mm. And that's how it, worked in the South in those days. She grew up without any indoor plumbing, not unusual, but no heat, no electricity, no other modern conveniences. But she said she grew up happy and she grew up with music. And, so many members of her family, they could play instruments. Her uncle was extremely helpful to her. She wrote her first song when she was 5 or so, called Little Tiny Tassel Top. And then she was playing at the Grand Ole Opry by the time she was about 12 or 13. She was writing songs for big-name stars like Skeeter Davis and people like that. So not unusual, I suppose. Kitty Wells, she was one of the

0: Yeah, and she was very proud of that song. In fact, there's a great bit on YouTube if you go looking for it. She's on holiday in Ireland, pops into a pub, and they, of course, recognise her and get her up on stage to sing Coat of Many Colours. It's a really beautiful moment.
1: So she's clearly a talent. I mean, she...
0: Massive talent.
1: She, well, as a young person, she knows she's got talent.
0: Yes.
1: Who pushes her? Who pushes her to go to the Grand Ole Opry, the country music Grand radio Opry, broadcast?
0: Yeah. Well, what happened with Dolly, which happens with a lot of country stars in America, is they kind of get a mentor. And in her case, it was Porter Wagoner. Now, he was a massive star. Not really forgotten today. He's mostly remembered because of his association with Dolly Parton. And so she is touring with him. So she's opening for him as he's touring, playing his concerts, but then also appearing on stage with him. She's appearing on TV with him. But her star begins to eclipse his. And so she signed a contract with him that she'd be within the sort of 7 years. And eventually they came to an agreement that she would leave that show and leave the contract. And what did she do? She sat down and wrote a song about their breakup, which was not a romantic relationship in any way. It was a professional musical relationship. And so what's the song? The song is I Will Always Love You. It's not about...
1: Sorry, Rod?
0: It's not about a lover. It's about a professional colleague.

0: Tonight, US flags are being flown at half-mast and global landmarks like the Empire State Building are being lit up in pink to remember the life and times of Dolly Parton. Rod Quinn is here, my colleague. Rod.
1: Can I just say about that? They had 21 hit duets together, Dolly and Porter Wagoner. That's how big a star she was with him. But as soon as she left him, she was the country music star of the year for 2 years in a row. So then she started having hits of her own, of course, and then that was never going to, you know, hold her back. She wanted to be a pop star as well. And so she had her biggest hit in Australia until 9 to 5 came along was Here You Come Again, which a song she did not write, but that was a pop song, not a country song. So she was looking to move beyond the boundaries just of country music.

0: Come Again.
1: Yes.
0: Was that written by the Bee Gees?
1: No. It was written by Barry Mann and Cynthia Weil, who are two of the greatest songwriters of all time.
0: Oh, no. Islands in the Stream was written by the Bee Gees.
1: Islands in the Stream was written by the Bee Gees at a time when they thought, okay, our fame is starting to fade a little bit. We need to write hits for other people, which they did, for Diana Ross, for Dionne Warwick, and for Dolly Parton. The thing is, though, you know, she's having pop hits now, and then what does she do? She starts going into movies, and she goes into 9 to 5, which is, you know, I disagree with your caller on the quiz who said that she was criticised by the critics. No, people loved Dolly Parton in that movie, and it then became a stage show as well, one of three stage shows featuring Dolly Parton's music. One is about to open on Broadway early next year, which is about the life of Dolly Parton. At the same time, she's working in the movie. She's got a TV show

0: as well. She's opening Dollywood in the Smoky Mountains to bring, you know, jobs to where she grew up, because so many people had to sort of move away to get jobs, and they weren't there in that area of the United States, but she's opening that theme park to draw tourists there. This is amazing as well. In the 1990s, I mentioned the literacy program. She's also giving money to people to stay in high school. She's giving college scholarships of $15,000 at least, if not more now, for people in that area to go to university. She is giving back the whole time. She's having pop hits. She's making movies. She's doing TV. She's opening a theme park. There really was nobody else like Dolly Parton at that time.
1: Mm, so giving. And so what about her own education? She's obviously very interested in helping other people learn to read and learn to write and go to university. What about for herself?
0: Well, she didn't have much of an education. That's the incredible thing about Dolly Parton and the songs that she wrote. She learnt that at her mother's knee. She learnt that with a family as well, because a lot of them played, you know, old-timey instruments, you know, auto harp and things like that that you would find in the Smoky Mountains and in Tennessee. It goes all the way back to Celtic music, in particular in England and Ireland and Scotland. That's the theme that's running through Dolly Parton's music. She's giving money to the local hospitals. She donated $1 million to a children's hospital in Nashville. You know, she's constantly giving money away to people who need it. And then she's got the Best Little Whorehouse in Texas as well. That was a big stage show and a big movie that she is part of. And that was, they also had I Will Always Love You in that. That was a top 10 hit on the country chart, number one hit on the country chart in America twice, when it was originally released and then when it was in the movie as well. And then you got The Bodyguard. So I Will Always Love You, massive hit for Whitney Houston. I heard you mention on the quiz, of course, that Elvis wanted to record it. Well, the reason he didn't was because the Colonel demanded that they take 50% of the songwriting royalties. And Dolly knew that that was not what she wanted. And, you know, she could have made a lot of money out of it if Elvis had recorded it. In the end, of course, Whitney Houston made it the biggest hit of the 1980s, late 80s, early 90s, 1990. And she said, I made enough money out of it to buy Graceland. So, you know.
1: But she did hang on to the royalties. And she famously said, Whitney can have the credit. I'll just take the cash.
0: Exactly right. Well, then she gave so much of that cash away. That's the thing. She's working with Emmylou Harris and Linda Ronstadt. Linda Ronstadt had also recorded I Will Always Love You just after it came out as well. So she's recording with them. They nominated for Album of the Year at the Grammys with their trio album. That, in fact, is Whitney's biggest ever album in Australia. It was a best-of compilation of Emmylou Harris and Linda Ronstadt. She's got Jolene as well. I mean, the story is that she wrote it on the same day as she wrote I Will Always Love You. That's a bit of a myth. Dolly Parton doesn't think that. She denies that. But nevertheless, it is still one of the greatest songs of all time. And, you know, it was a big hit for Olivia Newton-John as well, before it was a hit for Dolly Parton. Jolene.

0: we all know the story of Jolene, who was trying to kind of, you know, flirt with her husband, Carl Dean. Tell us about Carl. How did she meet him?
1: Yeah. She met him. He was very, very private. He was basically a tradie, and he didn't really want any part of this whole Nashville scene. You know, he was happy to be there and to support her. But, you know, she wrote songs about him. And in fact, Jolene, yeah, it might have been about a bank teller who was kind of flirting with Carl, but in fact the name, the girl's name was not Jolene. It was from a fan called Juline, J-U-L-I-N-E. So she kind of mixed a couple of stories together with Jolene. Just to go back, I will point out, before I mentioned Here You Come Again, it was written by Barry Mann and Cynthia Wheel. They wrote, "We've got to get out of this place. You've lost that love and feeling. Blame it on the bossa nova. Somewhere out there." They wrote On Broadway. They wrote Don't Know Much, which was a huge hit for Linda Ronstadt. So there's nothing wrong with their songwriting ability. And obviously Here You Come Again was a huge hit for them as well. One of the great things I also like about what's happened with Dolly Parton today is you are hearing stories about people who encountered her. And this is one I'll just read out to you. This is amazing. It's from a woman who said her sister-in-law was a drummer for an all-woman band in Nashville. Nobody famous, just one of the many in that town that love music and try and scratch out a living. They were recording an album in the early 2000s and on a whim sent Dolly a demo of one of their songs that they thought she would sound good on. Dolly got right back to them, said she loved the song, asked where and what time she could come over. She arrived on time, was as gracious as could be, killed it on the song, and then bought everyone dinner. The studio was my sister-in-law's garage in Tennessee, not some fancy record label studio. Dolly did it out of sisterhood and love of music. Fantastic. Yeah.
0: She is such an icon, isn't she, for so many. Yes. I mean, the gay community loves her, absolutely love her. She joked, she said, of course gay couples should be allowed to marry. They should suffer just like the rest of us.
1: Yes. Well, I mean, the thing is, you know, she was big and brassy and over the top, and that, you know, appeals to a lot of people, including the gay community, you know, because she said what she thought, you know, and she was true to herself the whole time. This is what I love about Dolly.
0: And
1: Dolly also, she was a great songwriter. I mean, she knew how to create just the most perfect line in a song.
0: Yeah, and didn't she sort of teach the women's movement a lot? You know, the women's movement at one point said, oh, you can't look like you and be a serious working woman. And she said, just watch me.
1: Yeah, well, that's true. But, I mean, you've always had that look in country music, and certainly in the 60s and 70s, you know, people like Tammy Wynette, you know, rhinestones and that big over-the-top look were a big part of country music. So she fit right in there. She's one of the few people, maybe the only person, the only woman to be on the cover of both Rolling Stone and Playboy magazine. You know, there's something about her. She didn't care about what other people thought because she knew in the end what she was doing. It was true to herself. She was right with what she was doing, and her fans loved her. And beyond those, just those fans who like music, you know, 9 to 5, I mean, that it's the anthem of the working woman. They're working men for that matter. They could get a lot out of it. You know, working for a boss that didn't appreciate them. You know, there was that song. There's a reason why, you know, it goes to this day, because it was such a great anthem for how people felt working in an office and elsewhere for that matter. What?

0: The incredibly hardworking Dolly Parton. Rob Quinn is here.
1: You know why she was so hardworking? She reckons she only slept 3 hours a night.
0: Oh, really?
1: That's what she said.
0: She worked right up until the end. I mean, it's quite amazing. I mean, she has died, we've learned today, at the age of 80, but I feel like she's been working for 80 years.
1: Yes, well, she was nominated for more than 50 Grammy Awards. She won 10 of them. She was Lifetime Achievement Award at the Recording Academy. She's in the Rock and Roll Hall of Fame. At first, she thought, you know what, I don't belong there because I'm not rock and roll. But then she sort of, oh, yeah, right, put me in, and which they did at the first attempt. As I mentioned, there was a 9 to 5 musical based on the movie, but with songs by Dolly. There's also that Here You Come Again musical, which wasn't great. And then there's this new one, Dolly, a true original musical, which is going to open on Broadway next year, early next year. So you would hope if all her fans go along to see that musical and if it's well done, then it hopefully will be a success, although it's very tough to get a hit musical on Broadway these days.
0: So when she collaborated with Kenny Rogers with the huge
1: massively
0: song,
1: important, yeah.

0: Islands in the Stream. Who was the biggest star?
1: Kenny was probably the biggest star at that time. He had had a lot of hits. You know, The Gambler, is one of them. But that was a real coming together. It was a number one hit in Australia, a number one hit elsewhere in the world, but that was easily her biggest and his biggest hit in Australia. And, you know, the dream of so many country stars is to cross over into the pop world, which is what she was able to do and Kenny was able to do as well. There was more than just that. They put out a couple of albums together. They made a TV special at Christmas. There's the Christmas to Remember album as well. So they worked together a lot. They performed together on stage. They knew a hit when they heard it, with the Bee Gees writing that song. But Kenny was probably the biggest star at the time. But, you know, these days, I think she has eclipsed him. I think if you were to build a Mount Rushmore of American country music, the four names would be Hank Williams, Johnny Cash, Patsy Cline, and now Dolly Parton. I think she has eclipsed just about every other star in country music because of how much people love her, but also because of, you know, the fact that she's given so much money away and, you know, to millions of dollars to pediatric infectious diseases, all sorts of stuff. Anything that touched her, she would support.
0: Mm. And, I mean, what a legacy that today country music is the number one genre. It's yes. The number one genre, whether you look at streaming or you look at record sales, everyone's going country.
1: Well, you know, it's a funny thing, isn't it? Because as soon as they move to a new system of counting sales, this thing called SoundScan. So every time when you had a barcode on your album or your CD or whatever, and they scan that, that went directly to whoever counted record sales. And as soon as they brought that in, country became the number one genre. It was always underrepresented. It was always underreported that people in hip record stores did not want to report that people were buying country albums. And so they never really appeared on the charts the way that other, you know, pop and rock did. When they brought in that new system, all of a sudden country was number one, and it's never really dropped away. You look at had the biggest stars in the world now, you know, Taylor Swift, obviously, they all started out in country.
0: Mm. Yeah, or moving to country. Kylie Minogue, yes. She did a country song, and Beyonce. And, yeah.
1: Exactly right.
0: Look, it is
1: and
0: a lovely.
1: Beyonce on that album recorded a Dolly Parton.
0: It is a lovely synergy to end on Island in the Stream because, as you've just said, it was written by Australians, the Bee Gees, song. And we're in Australia celebrating Dolly Parton tonight. Before I let you go, Rod, what's the one thing, I asked it in the quiz, what's the one thing that will stick in your mind forever and a day about Dolly Parton?
1: About Dolly? I think it is, as I mentioned a few times, it's her philanthropy that she gave it to good causes. She was a fantastic songwriter, and I'm sure that's how she would like to be remembered, as a great songwriter, because the name of her book was Songteller, and, you know, was where she was explaining about how she wrote various songs. You know, that's what sticks with me, is that she was able to take a song, say, like Stairway to Heaven, and make it sound like a Dolly Parton song. She had a distinctive, unique style, and I don't think we'll ever see anybody like her again. Taylor Swift obviously crossed over from country into pop. She's the biggest star in the world. But she's not universally loved. And I think that's the thing about Dolly Parton. It is very difficult to find, and you would not want to find somebody who did not like Dolly Parton. The fact that Donald Trump ordered flags to be flown at half-mast, that tells you something about how universal her appeal is.
0: Mm. And yet, and then you've got the mayor of New York City lighting up the whole city in pink, amongst other cities and global landmarks in the world. Rod, thank you so much for your time tonight.
1: My pleasure, Renee.
0: I knew you were the right man to go to.

0: fantastic. Kiwi Kiwi Leanne from the National Capital Boot Scooters in Canberra has just texted to say, I just came home from line dancing and we've been dancing to a choreographed version of Islands in the Stream. So good to hear it on radio. Fantastic. Thank you for letting us know.
1: Do you want to hear a story?
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0: news of the week, evening's producer Natasha Hotman. 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
1: Hello, Renee.
0: Now, the bad news is that Fred Watson is away.
1: Extremely sad.
0: The good news is Dr. Brad Tucker from ANU's Research School of Astronomy will be here. To take your space calls.
1: Big shoes to fill with
0: always.
1: Fred
0: always.
1: Watson away.
0: But I think Brad Tucker is up to the job. He's an astrophysicist and a cosmologist. So, other good news to share.
1: Other good news is the story of Tani Massey, who there's this beautiful profile piece on her on the ABC website, and it's a profile about her because she's currently the reigning and defending Iron Series champion, and the Iron Series will get underway in October, but she, as the reigning champ, gets to wear this yellow bib, number one, and she's going to try and defend that title. But in this piece, it explores how she actually had a life-threatening experience as a nine-month-old where she was at home and they were playing in the pool. And the pool gate was left open and she was in the pool at 9 months old, drowning. Her mum, thankfully, had this gut instinct that something was wrong. She hung up the phone call that she was currently on, came out, found her in the water and rescued her. Mm. To everyone's relief. And it was a life-changing experience for that family because it sparked something in Tani's mother who then went on to become a CPR trainer at the Maroochydore Surf Club. And that is where Tani is now a third generation surf lifesaver there at the Maroochydore Surf Lifesaving Club.
0: Wow.
1: So she's currently training for the Iron Series. And, you know, as a surf lifesaver, she was able to save many people's lives, including I think when the first life she saved was when she was 15 years old on holiday in Thailand. She was out surfing in the water with her friends and she helped rescue a man in the water who was struggling, who then wrote her a letter thanking her. And I think that was the moment where it really sort of set into her that the work that she's doing as a lifesaver is so important for people. And she just says, I feel so honored to be wearing this yellow jersey this season, and she's just trying to be not just the best athlete that she can be, but the best lifesaver she can be because she knows how important it is.
0: It is important.
1: So important.
0: Well, good luck to her, Tani Massey, in Maroochydore, Queensland. Now, Jackson Pollock's blue poles.
1: Mm.
0: It's been moved.
1: It's been moved, which, you know, about time. It's our most expensive painting.
0: And it never travels.
1: And it never travels. It stays in Canberra at the National Gallery of Australia. And it's travelling to Western Australia for the very first time.
0: How is that good news for Canberrans?
1: Well, it's great news for people in WA. Canberra's had it for ages. If they haven't admired it already, that's their loss. But
0: the good news is that the National Gallery is being renovated.
1: Yes, that is good news. It's going under a huge renovation. And it will be closed for a while its building work reaches its peak. It'll be about 67% of the National Gallery of Australia will be closed for quite some time. But I just thought, you know, this is a painting that is so famously owned by Australia when it was, you know, controversially purchased in 1973 for $1.3 million. It's valued at $500 million. So I personally think it's about time it's gone to see new people.
0: Take some security guards with you.
1: Yes, definitely.
0: And finally, there's a Melbourne teenager who's been in Kenya.
1: Yes. So
0: what's he been doing?
1: Deneth Fernando, he's actually only been in Australia for less than a year. He's a new citizen here. And he's been over in Kenya recently because he has just won the World Youth title for the Scrabble Championship, which I think is quite incredible. He beat out 140 competitors from all across the world. He originally came from Sri Lanka, and apparently there, Scrabble is very big. It's also been a game that's helped him learn English. English is his second language, and the game helped him find his feet in Australia and make friends. So the fact that, you know, in July of this year, he won the Australian Youth Scrabble Championship, and then he went on to compete in the world event is just so incredible. His dad said, "I knew he would one day win it, but it's still so surreal."
0: That's amazing.
1: Yeah.
0: And I love this part of the story. He credits the win to a steady diet of practicing 200 words a day from the Scrabble Board's official dictionary.
1: 200 words a day is many, lots of words to practice.
0: No wonder he's so good at Scrabble at the age of 14. Mm. Well, congratulations. The World Youth Scrabble Championships in Nairobi is no easy feat.
1: No easy feat at all. So an incredible achievement, and bringing home a title to Australia after only being in the country for a year is also pretty awesome too.
0: Well, good on him. Dineth Fernando, a new Australian. Thank you, Tash.
1: Thanks, Renee.
0: Let's hear a bit more of Dolly, shall we? And then Dr. Brad Tucker will be here taking your calls on space. 1300 222 702. Brad is an astrophysicist and a cosmologist from

0: Gee, it's a loss, isn't it? I feel a bit emotional. This Wednesday, the 26th of August. Very sad news today. Now, as I said, our astronomer-at-large, Fred Watson, is unavailable tonight. He will be back next Wednesday, but in place of, Dr. Brad Tucker joins us from ANU's Research School of Astronomy and Astrophysics. Hello, Brad.
1: Hello, how's it going?
0: Thank you for coming on tonight. If you've got a question for Brad, he'll be very able to answer, I'm sure. 1-300-222-702 is the number, or the text line 0467-922-702. Now, Brad, can I ask you first off the bat, with Elon Musk's SpaceX rocket that we learned landed in the Indian Ocean off Christmas Island the other week, where are we up to with that? Has it been towed to shore and taken away, or what's going to happen with that rocket?
1: Yeah. So once it did its kind of non-explosive splashdown a few weeks ago, it arrived, as you said, at Christmas Island last week. On Sunday, a new freighter ship. So this is a special ship that can partially submerge. And so the idea is that it arrived, they partially submerge it, they push, tow the Starship, the rocket, onto the freighter ship. It then re-merges, it floats its ballast, and then can freight it back. So that it arrived Sunday evening. On Monday and Tuesday, they've been doing this process of getting it loaded. And today into tomorrow, sometime, they're due to start the journey back. So they are going to take it back to Texas. It'll take, about a month and a half. It'll arrive there sometime early, mid-October, and then it'll be studied in more detail by SpaceX back at their headquarters in southern Texas.
0: Would it be used again?
1: So probably not. Maybe parts would. I think for the most part, what they will do in the first instance is study a lot of the design. All a Starship is meant to be reusable, so they want to see how well it performs that can influence the design. It will be an interesting case, right? Do they reuse some of the heat shields? The heat shields are designed to be immediately reused. So, this does give them that potential option. We do know in the near future, when they start landing the Starship back on land, they do plan eventually to reuse it. So whether this makes its way into parts reusable as a whole unit, I don't think it will be reused. There was some slight damage anyways from the splashdown, not much, but a little bit. Mm. And, it has been sitting in seawater for the better part of a month. So, it probably won't be.

0: perfectly able to be used. But, you know, I can imagine at the very least some parts to be used. Maybe it'll turn into, you know, a giant museum piece. It looks like a really good, like, playground. That's actually what I've always thought. It'd be an interesting playground for kids. Unfortunately, it didn't. Unfortunately, Christmas Island couldn't do that.
1: Now, Brad, I've got a few callers waiting here, so we've got to be really quick because I'm wasting time asking my questions. But we know that this rocket landed off Christmas Island into the water. What if it had landed on Christmas Island on people, on structures?
0: Yeah, look, so part of the reason it did what it did was they aimed and controlled, landed in the spot that no one was, away from Christmas Island. So that was unplanned.
1: Okay.
0: But we have had space junk land in populated areas. We have had this happen. It happened in the Snowy Mountain region a few years ago where a SpaceX capsule crashed down and landed in farmers' paddocks. So there are legal and there are treaty implications for this. And it is a higher and higher risk as we send more and more of these things up.
1: Mm. To the calls, to Hurstville first up, and Gordon joins us. G'day, Gordon. Hello, Gordon. Nope. Have I got you there, Gordon?
2: Yes, you have.
1: Hello, go ahead. Dr. Brad Tucker is here, astrophysicist and cosmologist from ANU.
2: Oh, that's lovely. Hello, Dr. Brad.
0: How's it going?
2: It's all right. Look, I've got a question about black holes, which I hope you'll be able to explain to me. But what happens when a black hole dies? Does it implode inwards? Does it explode outwards? And what happens when that process is finished? Does it become a singularity point? And what sort of radiation emerges from the end product?
0: Yeah, so this is a great question because, you know, black holes themselves are the deaths of previous stars. The only way, the way we think about it, that black holes can die is they actually slowly lose energy. This is something called Hawking radiation. So black holes leak a little bit of energy and therefore, you know, mass over time. So it's kind of like, you know, your body radiates heat. Black holes do this as well. So black holes need to consume stars and planets. They need to keep energy to replace this. Now, this takes an exceptionally, exceptionally long time. You know, we're talking about trillions and trillions of years. But as then the black hole gets smaller and smaller, as it loses more and more energy, it does what we would call evaporate. So it doesn't explode. It doesn't implode. It dissipates. It ceases to exist. It runs out of energy. It's like the flame goes out and it stops. So because of this as being a massive energy source, if you want to think about it, when the energy runs out, so too does the black hole. And the black hole, you know, it doesn't turn even to a singularity. That singularity no longer exists in space.
2: Oh, I see. So that means that it just disappears. It's gone.
0: Exactly. You know, it would. And again, we're talking about in you know, a lifespan that we can't even imagine, much older than the age of the universe. But yeah, it just ceases to exist and it's just gone. In fact, you know, one of the theories of the end of the universe is we end up only with a universe with only black holes and there's not even galaxies. And then so over time, those black holes in, you know, a very, very long time dissipate and then we're just left with an empty universe.
2: Oh, that's very interesting. Thank you very much, Doctor.
1: Yeah, good. No worries. Gordon. Good question. 1-300-222-702 is the number if you've got a question for Dr. Brad. Jimmy has in Turumbie Creek. Hello, Jimmy.
3: Hey, how you going?
1: Yeah, good. Welcome back. What's your question for Brad?
3: I was just wondering, as the universe expands and it's becoming less dense, so less gravity, so time will be speeding up. So what does that do to calculating when the Big Bang happened?
0: So firstly, the gravity is an attractive force between masses. So it's not that there's necessarily less gravity, but the gravitational pull between two objects reduces as it spreads out. And as you said, this we can do things that affect time. So there's a weird thing, and this is kind of getting to your question. So we say the universe is 13.8 billion years old. That's roughly what we estimate it to be. That's roughly when we estimate

0: the Big Bang at least began. However, we say the universe is 93 billion light years in size. And so you would say, well, how is it bigger than its age? And it's actually precisely what you're getting at, that the universe has grown faster at times in its expansion, and over enough time, the speed adds up essentially. So we do know that the growth of the universe and time, it's not necessarily a one-to-one. So it's not, you know, as the universe gets bigger, it's not the same proportionate age. And we do know of other periods in the universe where the universe has expanded very rapidly, a period we call inflation, in only fractions of a second. So when we calculate the age of the universe, we actually do it in a scale. So it's kind of like saying, you know, not necessarily how old you are, but how old you are relative to your lifespan. So imagine we knew how old your lifespan should be. So we talk about it almost in a percent of your age rather than absolute age because of these weird factors in the growth rate of the universe.
1: Does that help you, Jimmy?
2: I was just wondering how they calculate. If we consider quantum time, then each quantum has had its own amount of time since the Big Bang anyway, and the whole thing sort of becomes moot. So make it very difficult to actually calculate. It's a bit hard to say what a billion years ago is if you consider quantum time.
0: This is kind of where we measure it with respect to something and not necessarily in an absolute time, because you said time is very relative depending on where you are in the universe. So we do it on relative to things, and then what we would base it on as the definition of a second, the way we measure it here on Earth.
1: Good on you, Jimmy. John is here from Sydney. G'day, John.
3: G'day, how are you?
1: Yeah, what do you want to ask Dr. Brad Tucker?
3: G'day, Doc. I've got a question. It's a carryover from actually last week when Fred was talking about all those, the cool experiences around the eclipse that occurred in Spain. I want to know, with how do they determine with such pinpoint accuracy where the eclipses are going to occur? I've been fascinated by the maths around that. I guess it might be a very long answer, I don't know, but I'm just curious as to how they work that out with such pinpoint precision.
1: Yeah, and how Fred knew exactly where to go to get the best vantage point.
3: How do they do that? Years in advance.
0: So it's a great question, and this is where you get into what we call orbital mechanics. So knowing the laws of Newton and also Kepler, so the motions of objects in space, we can precisely map the exact position of where the Earth and Moon and Sun are in particular, and know really well how they are. The remarkable thing to me. The remarkable thing is not that we can actually do it, is that people have been doing it for hundreds of years. That's kind of the remarkable thing to me, since really the advent of Newtonian physics and Newton's laws, over 400 years ago, people have been able to precisely know the locations of these eclipses. Think about it. You're a scientist in, Europe in the 1800s, and they say, well, there's going to be an eclipse over the middle of the Indian Ocean. We're going to go sail there and see it. And they see it. That's quite remarkable in its own feat. Yeah. And luckily, luckily orbits are quite stable on very long term. There's not a lot of change in our mass and therefore our speed and orbit. So we can actually measure eclipses out for literally millennia. There are programs where you say, hey, I really want to know when the next eclipse is over Sydney in, maybe the year 5000, we can figure that out relatively straightforward. So it is a great factor of, it's a good lesson in why you still pay attention to maths when you're a kid in school.
1: Great question, John. We've only got a couple of minutes before we have to say goodnight, Brad. Time flies when you're having fun. Tell us about the discovery of the fastest known star in our galaxy that's orbiting the black hole that's at its center.
0: So this is kind of a cool one and almost somewhat relates to the orbits of the eclipses. So when you get near a black hole, we were kind of talking about this in other ways, it starts to speed up. Things speed up as it gets near it. And there's a particular star, we call it S301, which is a very uncreative way of saying the 301st catalog star here near the supermassive black hole. And it's so close to the black hole that the transfer of angular momentum and the gravitational pull of the black hole means that it's traveling at about 10% the speed of light, or about 30,000 kilometers per second. So angular momentum is a really funny thing. So if you're sitting in a desk chair and you pull your arms out, you slow down, and then you pull them in and you speed up, or, you know, figure skaters in the Olympics. So everything does this, and especially in space. So as this star has gotten nearer the black hole, it has gotten really, really, really fast. But there's another caveat to this. Our black hole spins. You know, we were talking about black holes disappearing and evaporating. Black holes spin. They start with the death of a star, and our sun is spinning around. And now imagine if you take something the size of our sun and make it the size of, you know, an orange or a basketball or something really tiny. The conservation of angular momentum, like you pulling your arms in when you spin around, means that you spin really, really, really, really fast. These black holes spin exceptionally fast. And that transfers or imparts angular momentum on the stars that go around it. So soon, not only is this star going to be moving very fast as it already is, but we can start to measure how fast the black hole in our own galaxy is spinning. And that's actually a really big fundamental property we've never been able to measure, but also is a great way of measuring the mass and strength of a black hole in a very independent way.
1: Wow. That's a lot to take in. Brad, it's a pleasure. I hope we can chat again. Thank you so much for stepping in tonight.
0: No worries, thanks.
1: Good on you. Big brain now, Dr. Brad Tucker from ANU's Research School of Astronomy and Astrophysics. I'm Renee Krosh. That's it from me for another evening show. I'll leave you with Phil Clark to find out what's happening on nightlife. Here he is. G'day, Phil.
4: Hi, Renee. How are you?
1: Take it away.
4: We're going to spend our first hour with Hugh White. He's a tremendous thinker about Australia's strategic position, our role in the world. And in a new book, he really sets it out quite plainly. America is over. We're living in a post-American world view. It hasn't really hit home to a lot of people. We'll explain what all that means and how Australia might respond to the fact that America is extraordinarily isolationist these days and has ceased to be the global superpower policing everything that maybe we thought it was. All of that coming up in our first hour. If you've got questions, I'd love you to give you a call. Claire Armstrong will lead the news breakdown for us. Economics for the Inverand and the rise of private credit. How on earth is this been allowed to happen where huge companies, in this case a development company in Sydney, New South Wales, has gone bust on the back of private credit? We'll talk some more about all of that. What to put in your lunchbox? George Georgievsky is Australia's expert about this, and he'll have some details about all of that. We'll play the mighty challenge as well. Someone's got to win, so you know what? It may as well be you.
1: Good on you, Phil.
4: Oh, that's coming up.
1: It is coming up for you after 5 minutes of news at 10 o'clock, and I'll be here same time tomorrow from 6:30 if you're in Canberra and Sydney, and join me for the quiz right across the board, across New South Wales and the ACT from 7. Have a good one.
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9: ABC News with Andrew Kaloupas. At least one Australian is reportedly missing after a deadly flash flood that hit the Tibet-Nepal border. China correspondent Alison Horn.
10: The torrent of water swept through the Himalayan border region on Wednesday morning, local time, killing several people in Nepal so far. Nepal's tourism board said at least 384 travellers suspected to be in the area, many of them foreign nationals, are unaccounted for. Nepal says one Australian is among them. The Department of Foreign Affairs is yet to respond to the ABC. On the Tibetan side of the disaster, Chinese officials said they feared major casualties after a mudslide hit a land crossing.
9: Queensland has secured an exemption from the federal government's renewable energy push for new data centres, but Canberra says the state will still operate within a broader national framework. National Cabinet has agreed Queensland can continue using coal and gas after Premier David Crisafulli argued its state-owned energy system allows for a broader mix. The Prime Minister says national standards will still be developed to limit the impacts on power prices, water security and local communities.
6: We have buy-in on Australia's national AI laws. Different states have different issues. But we know that the priority is keeping our energy costs low and making sure that it doesn't add to the development of data centres will lose social licence.
9: People around the world are continuing to pay their respects to Dolly Parton after her death at the age of 80. Here's William Howard Evans.
11: At 3 o'clock in the morning in Nashville, mourners were continuing to gather and lay flowers in the city where it all began and where the late country music star took her last breath. Over a career spanning more than 60 years, Dolly Parton sold over 100 million records, wrote 3,000 songs and won 11 Grammy Awards. Pop star Katy Perry is among the latest stars to pay tribute to the music sensation, saying, like the rest of the world, her heart sank seeing the news of dear Dolly's passing. Actor Kate Hudson has called her a light in this world. Gwen Stefani says she will forever be one of a kind.
9: The death toll from a fire at a maternity ward in Pakistan stands at 14. South Asia correspondent Rachel Clayton reports.
12: The fire broke out on the third floor of the Pakistan Institute of Medical Sciences Hospital in the maternity ward. According to authorities, there were 15 babies in the ward, but only one was rescued. Police have told parents some infants were so badly burnt they will need to be identified using DNA tests before they can be returned to families. Parliamentary Affairs Minister Tariq Fazal Chaudhry said preliminary investigations indicated the fire was caused by an electrical short circuit or an air conditioner explosion. According to the BBC, Islamabad's district magistrate is leading a committee to investigate the fire. It will produce a report within 24 hours.
9: The Home Affairs Minister has left open the possibility of forcing British backpackers to work in regional areas as part of a looming overhaul of the migration system. Unlike other backpackers, UK citizens on working holiday visas are allowed to live in Australia for up to 3 years without specific work requirements. It's led to a steep increase in the number of British backpackers, prompting discussions within government about removing their favourable treatment. Asked about the proposal, Tony Burke said the backpacker arrangements were negotiated by the coalition as part of a 2023 trade deal.
13: They certainly carved out a different approach for the UK. They did that in the context of a free trade agreement. There are other issues that would have been taken into account at the time. When they announced the free trade agreement as an opposition, we were supportive of it and we've followed through on implementing the different parts of it.
9: New South Wales police have opened an investigation into the death in hospital of a teenage girl on Sydney's northern beaches. Police say the 16-year-old girl was found unresponsive in a home at Eleanora Heights on Sunday evening. She was treated at the scene before being airlifted to Royal North Shore Hospital in a critical condition. Police say she died in hospital on Tuesday night. Police have found human remains in the search for Melbourne father Khaled Malus, who investigators allege was shot dead in Melbourne's northwest last week. Police say the unidentified remains were found covered in grass at Clark Field in northwest of Melbourne this afternoon. You're up to date with the latest from ABC News.
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2: Yes, well, hello and how are you? Philip Clark with you on ABC Radio. This is Wednesday night. It's the 26th of August. Good to be with you. First hour of the program. It's 10:06 Eastern, 8:06 in WA. Must call it Western Australia. Remember Colin Barnett told me that? He said never call it WA. Must call it Western Australia. Fair enough too. 10:24 in South Australia and the Northern Territory. We're right through the Pacific courtesy of Radio Australia. So hi to everyone in Tuvalu, Fiji and Kiribati where it's 6 minutes past midnight. In Port Moresby at 6 minutes past 10. And in Tonga and Samoa at 6 minutes past 1. There you go. We're right around the world as we showed last night too on the World Wide Web. So you can get us anywhere in Australia. Remember you can get us on broadcast, on digital radio, you can get us on your TV channel 25. And hey, if you're listening to us on the ABC Listen app, which is a terrific way to get us anyway, listen to us on your phone or your device, that's a great way to go as well. 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If you're listening on the ABC Listen app, it's a terrific way to get our podcasts as well. Last night, for example, we caught up with George Megalogene. It's one of Australia's leading political writers who's long been charting the changing demographics of Australia and tracking how the migrant nation that we are is changing. As he pointed out last night, and this is not immediately, I think, registering with everyone, we are now a majority migrant nation.
3: Across the country, of course, we've crossed the threshold of majority migrant. I think the shock there for people is that the thing was coming as quickly as it did, and now, of course, once we're on that track of sourcing most of our population growth to migrants, and almost the entirety of our growth in some years to migrants and their kids, the diversity is only going to accelerate. Country towns tend to lose their kids. They might get some retirees coming in the other direction, but their population at best will be stagnating. And the capital cities, as mentioned, still sourcing most of the migrants, and that's where most of the growth is. The Sydney statistic, which I mentioned earlier, it's an amazing thing to contemplate. In over a 10-year period, the old Australian population did not grow in a capital city. That's what a country town normally looks like. A country town of a few thousand people might have stagnant growth amongst a certain cohort of its population, but in a city the size of Sydney, over 5 million people, it lost as many people as it was adding through fertility.
2: George Megalogene, and you can pick that up just by grabbing grabbing the podcast off the ABC Listen app or our website to abc.net.au/nightlife. Very interesting conversation. Coming up tonight, first thing in our first hour, does it feel like the world's going to hell in a handbasket? You probably do, and your instincts would be correct. I think active conflicts in Russia, Ukraine, Palestinian territories, the list is everywhere, isn't it? Our own region, of course, concern and anxiety about China continues to grow. Major concern about the United States and whether or not they're reliable anymore. These feelings are all contributing to a shifting world order. Perhaps it's time for us Australia to start preparing for what is in essence a post-American future. Even saying this, I think, would probably come as a shock to many people. We're going to be joined in our first hour by Hugh White, Professor of Strategic Studies at the Australian National University, author of a terrific new book called Hard New World, Our Post-American Future, in which he calls on Australia to wake up and get ready for the new world order, one in which Americans are not going to be there to protect us. If you'd like to ask a question too of Hugh, 1-300-800-222 is the number. Also tonight in the program, Chief Business Correspondent Ian Verinder will join us to talk about the growth of private credit. We're going to play the Mighty Challenge a bit later on as well. And yeah, we'll do something about Dolly, don't worry. I know. Is it sad? It's certainly, look, it's an end of an era, isn't it? A woman who gave us so much and so many, from glove box cassette tapes all the way through to your headphones of today. Dolly Parton's been a soundtrack to most of our lives. And don't worry, I'll tell you what, as a tribute to Dolly, what we will do is Dave is going to present a special edition of his Dave's Disc tomorrow night in the final hour of the program, which he would normally feature an artist. We'll do that tomorrow night, and Dave will put that together. It's been Dolly from Dawn Till Dusk today, so let's leave that till tomorrow.

0: extensive intelligence sharing and joint military exercises. And more recently, we've seen the emergence of AUKUS, the somewhat fraught submarine deal. Some people think it's madness. Others think it's a great triumph of an ever-growing close relationship with the United States, because they will look after us, won't they? I wonder what a good it does us anymore to live in an illusion that the US will step in and help us out. Changes in the global distribution of power, particularly the rise of China, India and Russia, are undermining America's global leadership. It's no longer business as usual. To talk about it, we're joined by Hugh White. Hugh is Emeritus Professor of Strategic Studies at the ANU, principal author of Australia's Defence White Paper back in 2000, and the author of a pretty hard-hitting new book and one you ought to read called Hard New World, Our Post-American Future. He joins us in the studio tonight. Hugh, good evening to you.
1: Good evening, Phil. Good to be with you.
0: What's a post-American future? What do you mean?
1: Well, I mean that for as long as anyone can remember, the history you just recounted, we've relied in Australia on the United States to keep Asia safe and to keep Australia safe, to provide the framework for our security and the sort of basis upon which we've been able to go out and engage with the region and engage with the world. And that has worked well for us. I'm not one of those who criticise the fact that we have depended on the United States in the past, because I think in the past, although there have always been issues and problems and questions, but in general it's been reliable and effective for us. But my point is that that era has come to an end. We're now living in a very different world. We're living in a very different Asia. America faces very different kinds of challenges in Asia, and it lacks the imperatives that it used to have to do whatever was necessary to retain its position here. So the illusion that I think we still tend to have here, and that I think both sides of politics in Canberra have, that somehow we can continue to rely on the United States to keep playing the same role in our future, in our security in the future as it has in the past. I think that's a mistake. We need to start adapting. As you say, the subtitle of the book is A Post-American Future, and that's what we need to start thinking about.
0: A lot of us are still wedded to the idea, and I don't know how many times as a broadcaster I've told this story of, you know, the loneliness of the Prime Minister John Curtin in the middle of the Second World War, knowing what he knew and that the rest of the population did not, how in peril Australia was. No one really knew what was going to happen. No one really knew the true intentions of the Japanese. And Curtin knew that the Britain had abandoned us. Yeah. He knew that. And he famously said, we turned to America. But he was pacing the footpaths of Canberra that night of the Battle of the Coral Sea, not knowing what would happen. And we cling to this idea still, don't we, that in our great hour of need, it was America that saved us.
1: That's exactly right. We do cling to this idea, and we somehow can't imagine that alliance would fail us. But the fact is, precisely as you say, the story of Australia's moment of greatest peril in 1941 and 1942 was precisely of Britain failing us. And Britain didn't fail us because they didn't love us or because we didn't share their values or their culture and all the rest of it. They abandoned us because it wasn't in their interests. And the big argument I'm making is that we can only rely on the United States if and when it's in their interest to do so, and it has been in their interests until now. But in Asia today, with the scale of China's challenge and with the different global distribution of wealth and power, the kinds of imperatives that America has to play the role it used to play are just not there. And it's therefore a big mistake for us to keep assuming that the United States will do in the future what it's done in the past.
0: In the opening of your book, you quote Allen Gingell's idea that a fear of abandonment has long driven Australia's foreign policy since before Federation. Tell us about this.
1: Well, you know, Australia's got a very strange history, because ever since European settlement in 1788, either Britain or America has been our guardian. And our great good fortune has been that first Britain, then America, were the world's strongest economy, the world's strongest naval power, the strongest power in our part of the world, and our great mates. So they were very well placed to look after us. Nonetheless, until quite recently, we're always uncertain about that. We're uncertain about it because our allies were a long way away. We were never quite sure that the British would be there for us or the Americans would be there for us. And therefore, Allen's book and the theme that he reflects in that title, the fear of abandonment by our great and powerful friend, was always a major issue for us. The strange thing about the present moment is that there's now, I think, more danger of us being abandoned by the United States than we've seen at any time since the British failed us in 1942. But we seem more confident. We're less conscious, we're less fearful of abandonment than we've been in the past.

0: collapsed. And that's because we all lived through that magic moment after the end of the Cold War where America seemed to suddenly have emerged as the uncontested unipolar power, the country that was going to rule the world, the new Rome, people called it. We're still kind of, you know, enamored of that image at a time when the circumstances that made it credible to the extent that it was have long passed.
1: Yeah, we have this also fond belief that we are somehow special.
0: Yes, that's right.
1: I mean, because after all, it's not just Australia that has strategic alliances with the US. I mean, there are many, many countries.
0: No, that's right. There's something like 50 countries that are US allies, and they all think they've got something special. But Australians really convince themselves that somehow it doesn't matter that America's interests no longer drive it to support us the way it has in the past, because our deep values are what really matters. I mean, you know, Penny Wong said this in a big speech at the Lowy Institute, actually in honour of Allen Gingell's memory just last week, that, you know, that the alliance is based on deep shared values and cultures. Now, you know, I just don't think that's right. Alliances are always based on interests. In the book, I quote a line from Curtin, in fact, back in the mid-1930s, where he said, you know, the sad fact is that countries live up to their obligations under alliances only when it's clearly in their interest to do so, and that's not what we're paying enough attention to now.
1: Yes. American isolationism, let's talk about that for a bit. I mean, people blame it on Donald Trump, but as your book says, it's more complicated than that.
0: Yeah.
1: It's got a longer history than that too. Trump didn't make it up. No. He hasn't invented American isolationism. At what point did, after the collapse of at the end of the Cold War, the ending of the Berlin Wall and so on, when America seemed to reign the world, to bestride the world supreme, at what point did America realise it wasn't a unipolar world?
0: Well, it's a really critical question, because it's not completely clear that some parts of the United States have recognised that even now. You know, what happened at the end of the Cold War was that for a few years in the early 90s, Americans thought, okay, Soviet Union's gone, Cold War's over, we can come home, we can go back to the old isolationism that they had in the 19th century before they were dragged in.
1: And this was the thing, wasn't it? I mean, this was a long tradition of thought in America. Foreign wars.
0: And it made sense for them because, remember, you know, America is an inherently incredibly secure place. It dominates its own hemisphere, and it's separated from the rest of the world by what Donald Trump calls those big, beautiful oceans. It does make America inherently a very secure place. And so they could afford to be isolationist in the 19th century. Only in the 20th century, when they faced, you know, really formidable powers like Nazi Germany or particularly the Soviet Union, that they felt they needed to intervene in the rest of the world in order to prevent those dangers coming closer to them. And at the end of the Cold War, they started thinking, oh, okay, that's gone, we can withdraw to isolations. But then they thought, oh, no, we can rule the world. Because we're the only power left standing, we will be able to exercise primacy globally at low cost and risk. It's not going to be like the old Cold War. It's going to be cheap and easy for us. Now, the point at which that started to come unstuck was the point at which it became clear that, in fact, some really powerful countries like Russia and China weren't accepting American primacy, and they did have the capacity to push back hard. And we've seen that with Russia in Europe. We've seen it with China in Asia. And the question has been for the last, well, really since Barack Obama's time, since, you know, 2010 thereabouts, whether the United States is prepared to pay the costs that would be required to preserve its leadership role in the face of those really quite significant challenges.
1: And we know the answer to that.
0: The answer is no. The answer is no.
1: I mean, Putin, that's what's emboldened him, really.
0: That's
1: isn't
0: right.
1: That?
0: Exactly.
1: He thought, I'll call you.
0: Yeah.
1: And
0: that's right.
1: And
0: so that's exactly
1: the Americans folded.
0: That's exactly it.
1: They didn't want to risk a nuclear war with Russia.
0: That's right. And Joe Biden made that clear even before Putin invaded. All the way back at the end of 2021, Biden declared that the United States would not fight World War III over Ukraine, and that was an invitation to Putin: go ahead, mate, you can take it. Which is exactly what he tried to do. Now, you know, how Ukraine unfolds is a very interesting story in itself, but the fact is that that America has failed to do what it would have had to do if it was to assert its global leadership in stopping the Russians dead. And I think the same thing's happening in Asia. the Americans aren't doing anything like what would be necessary to deter China from, for example, attacking Taiwan. They've seen their military superiority in the Western Pacific, which used to be vast, completely eroded by the extraordinary growth in China's capability. They haven't chosen to respond. And I think the reason for that is that deep down inside, they understand that their strategic imperatives don't require them to.
1: They can retreat to American isolationism.
0: And they can. That's really what Donald Trump is on about. Donald Trump is all about saying, you know, America needs to dominate the Western Hemisphere. That's why he takes on Venezuela and Greenland, and that's why he keeps talking about Canada as the 51st state. But for the rest of the world, from his point of view, can look after itself. Now, you know, sometimes he makes stupid mistakes like intervening in Iran, but that just reminds him why he doesn't want to get involved in the rest of the world.
1: What's the American relationship with Europe now? I mean, prior, because, I mean, as we know full well, in the Second World War, America was not on board for some considerable time until Churchill begged and begged.
0: Well, they weren't on board until they really started to worry that the Germans might win and might link up with the Japanese and dominate the whole of Eurasia. Then that combine, the Axis, would have been strong enough to threaten America at home in the Western Hemisphere. And, you know, they got into the war after Pearl Harbor, but also after the Germans were at the gates of Moscow and it looked like the Soviet Union was going to fall apart. So, you know, the whole sort of rationale for American strategic engagement in the rest of the world has been a fear that a single power would dominate the whole of Eurasia. That's no longer a concern, because although China's going to be very powerful and I think will probably be the strongest power in East Asia and the Western Pacific, it's going to be balanced by India, it's going to be balanced by Russia, which remains, I think, for all its peculiarities, a very formidable power, and it's going to be balanced by Europe. So America doesn't need to intervene the way it used to, and for that reason we can't rely on its interests requiring it to maintain a relationship with Australia.
1: I don't want to get bogged down in Ukraine, but what's going to happen there? It's going to be negotiated and Ukraine's going to lose a lot.
0: That's right. I mean, the tragedy for Ukraine is that successful as they've been in preventing Russia from taking the whole country, the fact is that there's now a very durable stalemate there. They're never going to push the Russians out of their territory. And at some stage, they're going to realise that continuing to fight is costing them more than it's worth it. And they will end up making a deal along the line that looks something like the present front line of the battle, and they'll end up conceding, for example, that they won't join NATO. Now, the challenge for Ukraine is to work out how much of an independence they can fashion for themselves in that world. It's going to be pretty tough. But on the other hand, if you think of what, for example, Finland did during the Cold War, where it was sort of under the Soviet shadow but still managed to create what is a pretty remarkable country, you know, I think Ukraine can make a decent future for itself, but it's not going to win.
1: No, and in a kind of powerful way, Putin will have increased the status and power of Russia, won't he? Because you know, this idea that Russia would lose this conflict. They can't lose the conflict. No. But in fact, what looks as though it will happen is that they may well have increased their stature.
0: Well, and I think, you know, what matters is not winning or losing in the sort of, you know, technical
1: schoolboy sense.
0: Yeah, schoolboy sense, exactly. What matters is the fact that he has asserted Russia's place as a great power in the European system, and no one's been prepared to push back at
1: him. To call him on it.
0: And that's partly, significantly, not just because of the stalemate in the conventional battlefield, but because behind Russia's conventional forces lie its nuclear capability.
1: This is the thing behind all of this, isn't it? Yeah. This is the nuclear equation.
0: Nuclear weapons are back. You know, after the Cold War, we sort of thought, oh, nuclear weapons, that was something that, you know, we used to worry about but don't have to worry about anymore. Today, nuclear weapons are fundamental to the balance in Europe, with the inability to respond more effectively to Russia's aggression against Ukraine, and they're fundamental to the future in Asia.
1: Hugh White's with us, Professor of Strategic Studies at the ANU. His new book, Hard New World, Australia's Post-American Future, looks at how we sit in a world where America retreats to what has been a traditional mindset of its national character, that is isolation from the rest of the world. Because, as you say, people blame it on Trump, but it's not just Donald Trump.
0: That's right. I mean, Trump...
1: Here's another important point. Just sorry, I want to let you make that point, but I'd love your comment on this too, is that I think a lot of people think Trump is not popular in Australia.

0: fine. But I think people think this bad dream will end soon because he will, he can't stand again and, you know, put aside the fantasy that he could. And that'll be it for Donald Trump and the whole thing will stop.
1: Yep.
0: But as you point out in the book, no, it won't.
1: No, that's exactly right. I mean, Trump is a remarkable character, obviously, and in a weird way has remarkable political skills. But he's been enabled by fundamental weakness in the US political system and particularly in US political parties. On the one hand, when he emerged in the 2016 presidential primary campaign in 2015, he kind of, you know, the Republican Party collapsed in front of him. Mm. They couldn't put up any effective resistance. And ever since then, the Republican Party has become more and more a sort of wholly owned subsidiary of Trump Corporation.
0: Yeah.
1: And on the other hand, the Democrats have found no effective way to respond to him. And so, you know, I think that it's the weakness of the US political parties, which are at the heart of the US political system, which has made it so hard for the US system to resist him. And I don't think that's going to change. So I think we need to recognize that Trump has, even after he goes, assuming he doesn't run for a third term, is going to have a lasting effect on the US political system. And we cannot expect to go back to whatever we mean by a normal president, but a president that looks like George H.W. Bush, or the kind of Barack Obama model, or what Hillary Clinton might have been like. Or,
0: that's not going to happen.
1: That's not going to happen.
0: I mean, if you look at what the Democrats are offering, they've got nothing to offer.
1: That looks
0: even remotely.
1: The front runner for the nomination in 2028 is Kamala Harris, a proven loser.
0: Behind
1: that is the fact that Trump, although he is himself, of course, very sort of disdainful of allies and really has never bought the idea of America as a global leader. He's always thought that that was just sort of social work as far as America was concerned.
0: Mm.
1: But beyond that is the fact that this fundamental shift in the balance between what it costs America to assert global leadership and the imperatives that drive it to do so mean that even under Biden, for example, who talked a lot about America as a global leader, who talked about trying to compete with China, but he did nothing concrete about it. And so in actual fact, the American retreat from Asia was going on under Obama, who declared the pivot back in 2011 and then did nothing about it. And then it went on under Trump and it went on under Biden. It's going on under Trump again. When the historians look back at this era, they'll say that America has actually been withdrawing from Asia by not responding effectively to China's challenge.
0: When you say respond effectively to China's challenge, what would that response have been?
1: Well, there are three parts to it. The first is purely military. That is, in the end, although this is not only a military competition, it is kind of a military competition at its heart. That is, in the end, the way China will push America out of Asia is by convincing other countries in Asia that America can't be relied upon to defend it. And that becomes a more and more, you know, poignant point to make as America's relative military capacity declines. Now, you know, what's happened over the last 20 years is that America's military capabilities in Asia have stayed dead still, and China's have increased unbelievably. And so whereas America 20 years ago had a vast margin of superiority, which made it very credible that if China, for example, attacked Taiwan, the United States would go in to defend Taiwan because it was a war it could easily win. Today, that's just not the case. It's just you'd say US-China war over Taiwan is a war the United States cannot win.
0: Right.
1: And that fundamentally changes the whole dynamics of US leadership. And then there's the economic aspect. You know, America used to be the big economic partner for every country in Asia. Now China's the big economic partner in every country in Asia. And Donald Trump, and for that matter Biden, have made that worse with their protectionism. They've actually pulled America out of the region economically. And thirdly, diplomatically, they just don't do as much in Asia as they used to do. They just haven't been nearly as active as they should have been. Now, if America was really serious about competing with China, the way Biden spoke of, they'd have pushed the military, the economic, and the diplomatic aspects much, much harder.
0: Hugh White's with us. If you've got questions, 1-300-800-222.
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0: Philippa from Sydenham joins us on the line. Hi, Philippa.
3: Good evening. Lovely to have you on, Hugh. Philip, Hugh listened to Kerry O'Brien, had to re-listen to that on RN because you and

0: expressing what most of Australia are thinking, and that is this change. I see the lack of wisdom in America at the moment towards its allies, and I believe, particularly in Canada, how can this change in the treatment of its allies change our way of thinking? We can't now get away with having the bombing of Australia in the north not known. My late husband was seconded to the American Navy for the cleanup in Japan.
1: Mm.
0: These things I can't see possible anymore. So, Hugh, where do you see that going forward?
2: Look, you know, I think this is one of the great challenges we face, because we've always, you know, we got so used to the idea that Australia frames its approach to its region, understands its security in terms of relying on the United States, as we relied on Britain beforehand. We now just have to rethink our whole approach, think about how we make our way in an Asia which is no longer dominated and made safe for us by US power. That is a huge challenge, but I don't think it's unthinkable. I think we just have to sort of go back to scratch and start from fundamentals. We have to rethink what kind of defence force we'd need in order to be able to defend our continent independently without relying on the United States. That's a very difficult thing to do, but I don't think it's impossible. We've got a lot of things on our side, including our geography. We also have to start thinking about how we can cooperate more effectively with other countries in the region. And the government's been starting to do this in some ways, for example, in the kinds of understandings it's reached with our neighbours in the South Pacific and Indonesia. But I think we need to do a lot more of that. And I think we need to stop doing what we've tended to do hitherto, which is to do that on the basis of trying to encourage these countries to agree with us that what we need to do is to keep America engaged in Asia. I just don't think that's going to work. What we need to do, instead of focusing on how to keep America engaged in Asia, we need to work out how we make our way in Asia when it's no longer engaged. And of course, right at the heart of that is understanding how we relate to China, and for that matter, how we relate to the other great powers in the region, particularly India, and sometime in the future, Indonesia. And that requires us to not entertain illusions about the kind of power that, for example, China will be. It will be a great power. It will be difficult to live with. It will use its elbows pretty freely. But I don't think we need to overestimate the kind of threat it'll pose to us. I think we can live with a powerful China if we play our cards right, and if we have a very clear idea of our own interests and are fairly agile in how we pursue them. That's in the end what smaller middle powers always have to do when they're confronting great powers.
1: Mm. Thanks, Philippa. That's the thing. People are afraid of China. And
2: yes.
1: They think America will protect us from us. Well, America's not going to protect us.
2: That's right.
1: From that. They can't. In fact, they can't.
2: And they don't have interest in doing so.
1: And they have no interest in doing so. What about America? What does America think of itself these days? Now, one of the hallmarks of America has always been this idea of American exceptionalism, the fact that they are special, that they are, well, depending on one of the many cults and sects that you believe in the US, they are a chosen race, whatever. I mean, one of the greatest exponents of American exceptionalism is Donald Trump himself.
2: Yes.
1: If Americans are to continue to hold on to that belief, aren't they a beacon of hope for the world? What do they think of themselves these days?
2: Well, I think it's true that Americans have always thought of themselves as exceptional, but the way they've defined their exceptionalism has changed pretty radically over the centuries. You know, they used to regard themselves as exceptional because they stood aloof from the world's conflicts. Mm. That was part of the ideology behind isolationism, that, you know, the Europeans and others out there in the rest of the world engaged in all of these sort of diplomatic fights and struggles and so on, and America stood as a sort of, you know, beacon on the hill of the way in which you should conduct yourself without getting involved in all these sort of dark arts of power politics. Then, when in the 20th century it faced the big challenges from countries like Germany and Japan and Russia, the Soviet Union, it sort of reached out and became fully engaged, and then it saw itself as exceptional in playing the role of global policeman. Now I think we're going back to an America that, to the extent that it sees itself as exceptional, again sees itself as a country that's exceptional in the way it stands aloof from these issues.
1: Mm.
2: Now, I think one of the things that's happening in American politics at the moment is that that's understood by American voters out there in the electorates.
1: Mm.
2: It's not necessarily understood by a lot of the policy elites in Washington. You know, in Washington, people still talk about American leadership, but Donald Trump doesn't. That's one of the ways in which Donald Trump is, you know, in a completely separate category from the sort of orthodox American, you know, national security establishment. But out there in the electorate, I don't see any real support for America paying the costs, bearing the burdens, accepting the risks of confronting countries like China and Russia.
1: So how does Australia sit in this new world where, I mean, one of the things, thesis of your book actually, has really been that we have been sitting in it for a long time. We just don't want to see it.
2: Exactly.
1: We don't want to see it. We don't want to recognise what it is.
2: Yeah.
1: The Americans haven't helped us, actually.
2: Yeah.
1: The only times we've asked, they've said no, actually.
2: I think they have contributed to keeping Asia stable for a lot of the last few decades. And that has worked for Australia because it's provided a framework in which China could grow, in which our neighbours in Southeast Asia could grow and stabilise, in which we could engage with the region and prosper and so on. So I think actually the alliances worked pretty well for us in the past. You know, alliances don't just work for you when you actually go to war. They work when they provide a stable environment in which wars don't happen. But I think that era has ended, because the era in which the United States' dominant position in Asia has been the underpinning of Asian order, that's a thing of the past.
1: Right.
2: And so what we need to start thinking about is how we make our way in a very different Asia, which is going to be more difficult. I mean, the reason that the book is called Hard New World is I do think this world is going to be pretty hard. But I don't despair about it. I think Australia can make its way in that Asia, but we're going to have to recognise how different it is and stop hoping that what we can do is to somehow persuade the United States to stick around. Particularly, we have to be very careful not to imagine that the way to do that is to support the United States in the idea that the United States should be willing to go to war with China in order to preserve America's strategic position in the region.
1: We shouldn't join any defence of Taiwan, should we?
2: I don't think so. And the reason for that is not that I don't feel sympathetic to the people of Taiwan, but the fact is that the US China war over Taiwan is a war that the United States could not win, and it's a war that would
1: be... It's a war that China can't win either, though, can they?
2: Well, I think the Chinese can... Well, China can certainly win it if the Americans don't get involved. If the Americans do get involved, then it's a war that neither will win, but in particular, it's a war that's very likely to go nuclear because neither side can win a decisive victory at the conventional level.
1: With land forces.
2: Yes, with conventional forces. Mm-hmm. And so both of them, it will happen very quickly. It's worth bearing in mind. It will be the first war between major powers since the Second World War. And it would be huge, and it would be very quick. So both sides would take huge casualties very early on in the conventional fight between their sort of armies and navies and air forces. And by the end of 2 weeks or 4 weeks, whatever, they'd have both been in terrible shape and neither would be anywhere closer to a victory. So both would find themselves very strongly impelled to cross the nuclear threshold. And, you know, we never want to forget just how terrible a prospect that is.
1: Mm-hmm.
2: So, you know, I think we just have to very, very realistically recognise that a war with China over Taiwan is a war the United States cannot win, and therefore... It's a really bad idea to fight, and it's a bad idea for Australia to try to encourage America to fight, which is in some ways what we're doing, because, you know, that when, for example, in AUKUS, which is all about Australia expressing its support for the United States as the United States attempts to deter China from pushing back, from pushing America out of the region by, for example, pressuring Taiwan, that's the underlying idea that the Biden administration was pursuing when they signed up to AUKUS. That's not something we should be part of.
1: No. We can talk about it. Let's talk about AUKUS because increasingly Australia's looking like an outpost of America's ability to project power, doesn't it? We're rotating thousands and thousands of American service people through the Northern Territory. We're building what will essentially be another American submarine base in Western Australia. We're buying American submarines, which we may or may not get, but they'll be crewed at least mostly in the beginning, I think, by Americans, and under American strategic direction, despite the fact that we say they're ours. Many people have been critical of AUKUS. What are your criticisms of it?
2: Look, I've got two broad criticisms of AUKUS. The first is as a way of buying submarines to replace the Collins.
1: Hmm.
2: And there's only two problems with that. The first is we don't need nuclear power submarines, and the second is we won't get them.
1: Hmm.
2: I'm as sure as I can be that we'll never get nuclear power submarines.
1: They
2: Well, that's the reason.
1: Full steam ahead, says Donald Trump.
2: Well, he does.
1: He said it in the White House.
2: Donald saying it doesn't make it happen. I mean, you know, the reason I don't think we'll get them is that from the American point of view, you know, they have made it crystal clear they won't provide submarines to Australia unless their yards are building enough submarines to satisfy the US Navy's own needs.
1: Mm.
2: Now, the figure for that is very clear. They need to be building well over two submarines a year just to meet the US Navy's needs. At the moment, they're building 1.2 submarines a year. They've been talking about increasing that, but the number hasn't shifted. And so, you know, it's already 2026. You know, they're meant to be providing us with our first submarine in 2032. They're running out of time.
1: Mm-hmm.
2: It would be an absolute miracle if the US produced enough submarines, particularly over the next few years when they've got a lot of other things going on, including, you know, building the Virginia class, the ones we're after, is not their highest priority. Their highest priority is to build new ballistic missile firing submarines. So I think the chance of the US producing enough submarines to provide us with boats is very low. The other point is that the British, who are meant to be providing the follow-on boats, the AUKUS...
1: fantasy submarine, which has not been even drawn.
2: Exactly. And the UK submarine industry is in terrible shape.
1: Mm.
2: Nobody really believes the UK can meet their timetable of having a first of these new boats in the water by the end of the 2030s, partly because the British themselves are giving priority to building their new ballistic missile firing submarines. So I think that the chances of us getting our submarines ever is very low. But the other point I make is that I don't think nuclear-powered submarines are the right submarines for Australia.
1: Hmm.
2: They have some real virtues. For some roles, they're very useful. But those are not the roles that Australia needs most.
1: Hmm.
2: And, you know, the fact is that nuclear-powered submarines cost something like five times as much as conventionally powered submarines, and they're not five times better. We would be much better off spending our dollars getting a bigger fleet of conventionally powered submarines, like the submarines we were going to buy from the French.
1: We could have almost had them already from the
2: France. Well, we'd certainly be a lot further down the track.
1: Mm.
2: And you know, I mean, I was never actually a big fan of the French deal because I thought the submarine, not because I didn't think the French produced good submarines, but I thought we'd ask the French for a dumb design.
1: Mm.
2: But I think, you know, the Germans, the South Koreans, there are lots of people out there building good submarines, and we should be going out there and buying a good quality conventionally powered submarine, which we can get much cheaper, which we can get much quicker and with much less risk.
1: Hmm. At the moment, Australia's defence, I'm talking about its armed forces, seems to be premised on the idea that interoperability with the United States is very important, and also with, you know, maybe with other countries in the region too, perhaps a little bit with Indonesia, but integration with American weapons systems is exceedingly important, and that's the way we defend ourselves. I mean, there are other views out there of what we should be doing, and, you know, some... postulate the echidna view of Australia. We should just be bristling with missiles, so anyone comes close, you know, we'll shoot, but we won't do anything, but don't come closer. What do you think we ought to be doing?
2: I mean, there are really two... There have always been two views about how Australia should defend itself.
1: Hmm.
2: The first is we should do whatever we can to support our allies in their wars, and then we can rely on them to defend us in ours. And the other is that we should look after ourselves. Now, you know, in a sense, we've never quite resolved that tension, you know, all the way back to Federation. Those two visions, depending on our allies or depending on ourselves, have always been part of the picture. But it has new poignancy now. Now, you know, in Australia today, defence policy is split between two quite separate ideas. One is that what we should be doing is to be building our armed forces to support the United States if and when the United States goes to war with China. And that drives us towards a particular kind of force structure, one which is designed primarily to help us, to allow us to help the United States project power against China.
1: Mm.
2: And that's where AUKUS comes in. That's what AUKUS is all about. The second vision is one in which we build a force primarily to prevent the Chinese or anybody else projecting power against us.
1: Yeah.
2: So we defend ourselves. Now, that's closer to the echidna strategy idea that my friend and colleague Sam Roggeveen has talked about. Mm. Now that seems to me to be, in the circumstances we're facing, very obviously the right way to go. We shouldn't be preparing to support the United States in a war that the United States

0: is very unlikely to fight. And if it does fight it, it's very unlikely to win. What we should be doing is preparing to build the forces that we need in an Asia in which the United States is no longer playing a significant role, in which China and, for that matter, other great powers like India will potentially throw their weight around, and we want to be able to raise the costs and risks to them of doing that to the point that they are prepared to leave us alone. And that is something that we can do more easily than people think, because we have this huge geographical advantage of scale and isolation and long maritime approaches, and those are things we can exploit to our advantage.
1: Yes, we are inherently difficult to attack.
0: Yeah,
1: we're a long way away from anywhere. And also, here's a point that others have raised too: is that why would the Chinese want to attack Australia anyway? Because we're a major trading partner, we're a major source of their raw materials, which they're getting anyway. So, what's the point?
0: Well, exactly. I mean, there are two possibilities there. One is they'd be very likely to attack us if we attack them.
1: Hmm.
0: By far and away, the most likely situation in which we find ourselves under threat from China is when if we join the United States in a conflict against
1: China.
0: They'll
1: put a missile into Pine Gap straight away, won't they?
0: Well, just for a start, and I think probably also into Fleet Bait West in Western Australia to catch any submarines that happen to still be there, and into Tyndall, where there were US bombers lined up ready to attack China. Hmm. So, you know, that's one scenario. The other is, and this requires a bit more imagination, if we think forward to a world to a region in which America is no longer playing a significant role, in which China is the strongest power in East Asia and the Western Pacific, in which India is the strongest power in South Asia and the Indian Ocean.
1: Who's the strongest power in Europe?
0: Oh, well, Europe in a sense. I mean, the great question
1: the
0: about
1: NATO,
0: Europe.
1: The NATO countries.
0: The NATO countries minus America.
1: Yeah.
0: I mean, I think what we're seeing already is the NATO countries minus America coming together to create a European strategic identity, Europe as a single strategic player. And that's what's needed to balance Russia.
1: Hmm.
0: And I think that's what the Europeans will end up doing. Very difficult. I mean, I write about this in the book. In particular, they have to work out how to create a European nuclear deterrent and sort of cobble something together from what the French and the British have got. In the end, I think Germany will have to lead it just because of its central position, apart from its scale.
1: Hmm.
0: So I think, you know, that can happen. But, you know, from Australia, we're not going to be like that. We're going to be on our own. You know, we don't sit in the middle of a tight continent like Europe. We're in a very different position. We'll have to look after ourselves.
1: Whose interests are aligned with Australia's in our region? But, you know, going back to Bob Hawke and Paul Keating, even Gough Whitlam, who said, you know, Australia's got to find its security in Asia, you know, not from Asia. Who in Asia, therefore, feels they share interests with us? Is it Japan?
0: Well,
1: is it Indonesia?
0: There's lots of countries that serve some interests with us, but I don't think there's any countries except perhaps New Zealand whose interests are so closely aligned with ours that we could rely on them to support us under any circumstances. So, for example, a lot of people in Australia talk about Japan becoming Australia's ally.
1: New friend.
0: And, you know, when Prime Minister Takaichi was here a couple of months ago, she spoke about Australia and Japan as quasi-allies. And there's kind of a feeling around that we're on the way to creating a formal alliance with Japan. Now, I think that would be a big mistake, because in the end, Japan's security and Australia's security are not that closely connected. Apart from the on sheer geographic terms, we're too far apart. A threat to Japan really isn't a direct threat to Australia, the way, for example, a threat to Papua New Guinea is a direct threat to Australia, and vice versa. And so I think it would be a mistake for us to enter an alliance with Japan, because our interests are not that closely aligned. You could say of the big Asian countries with whom our interests are most naturally aligned, the most obvious one is Indonesia. But as the history shows, Australia's relations with Indonesia are apt to be fairly complicated. And we're going to, you know, one of the problems that we face, I talk about this in the book, is that we haven't yet got our head around the fact that quite apart from China and India, Indonesia is likely to be a third Asian great power in the decades ahead. Well before 2050, it will have the fourth biggest economy in the world. It'll be a very substantial power in its own right. Now, how Australia relates to that great power next door, very different from the issues we face with India and China, that's a whole different part of the picture. So I think we should work really hard to build the closest strategic alignment with Indonesia we can, but I don't think we should assume that'll be easy.

0: because we won't be able to do it entirely on our terms. They're the stronger country. They will have the bigger say.
1: Perhaps not in military terms at the moment, but you're saying they will.
0: Not at the moment, but, you know, you've got to look ahead. I mean, if you go back 25 years and think of the kind of Navy and Air Force that China had 25 years ago, it was risible.
1: Hmm.
0: Today, it's really something. Now, Indonesia's not going to follow China's trajectory that closely, but I don't think we should assume that Indonesia will continue to be the kind of, you know, poor, weak country that we've regarded as being for so long. It'll be a very powerful country, and I think will most likely acquire the military capabilities to match.
1: What do you make of the view that some say, look, China's in decline in many ways because its population, they've got a big demographic problem. They've got a big economic problem too as a result of that. Their military, although they've built a lot of things, they've never deployed them anywhere. And no one knows whether they're any good.
0: No one knows whether they
1: can actually use them.
0: Yeah.
1: That's the difference with America, which has deployed and used them and knows what works.
0: Well, I mean, all important points, but let's just start with the last one. Nobody has fought a major maritime war since World War II.
1: No.
0: The Americans haven't. I mean, they've sailed ships around the world. They've used their aircraft to bomb, you know, weaker countries, but they haven't fought a major naval battle since World War II. Mm. And it's not necessarily the case that the more experienced Navy knows best. You know, in the First World War, the German Navy had never fought a major fleet action, but they gave the British, the famous Royal Navy, the Royal Navy of Nelson, they gave them a real run for their money.
1: Mm.
0: So I think we need to be very careful about the idea that the Chinese don't know how to use this stuff. More broadly on the economic point, you know, of course China has big problems. Actually, most countries have big problems. Mm. I'm not sure that China's are bigger than anybody else's. And its demographic problem, I think we've got to keep it in perspective. China's demographics are pretty dire and its population is going to shrink. But by 2050, it'll still have a population that's three times the size of America's.
1: Yeah.
0: You know, it's not going to disappear.
1: The biggest country in the world will be India.
0: Yeah, that's right, and that's why India, in the longer run, will overtake China. I mean, it's already overtaken China demographically, and eventually it'll overtake it economically.
1: Maybe. As you say, they've never achieved the productivity growth rates that the Chinese have achieved.
0: Not the Chinese have, but you know, the Chinese, for several decades, grew at 10% per annum, and that's phenomenal. And at 10% per annum, your economy doubles in size every 7 years. But India has managed to grow at 6 or 7% per annum, and at 7% per annum, your economy doubles in size every 10 years. So it's slower, but you still get there. And I mean, I think there are always a lot of questions about India. It doesn't have some of the things that countries like China had and that other countries who have gone. It's really countries going through their industrial revolution.
1: Mm.
0: And India has not got some of the things that other countries have had. So I think it's going to take a different path. But I think it would be a big mistake to assume that the Indians won't get there eventually.
1: Mm. So what are we? Are we a middle power, as we like to say? Are we a small power? And what should we be? Should we be a small power with a reasonable defence force and we're friends with everyone? Is that it?
0: Well, put it this way. We think we're a middle power at the moment.
1: We're not, are we?
0: But we're not. To my definition, is a middle power is a country that can stand up to a great power without the backing of another great power. And we used to be that. But we're not anymore, and that's partly because our you know, just as America's relative standing has declined, as the countries of Asia have grown, so have Australia's. You know, when I first got into this business, Australia had the biggest economy in Asia after Japan's. Our economy was bigger than China's and India's, believe it or not.
1: It was bigger than
0: the whole of ASEAN's put together.
1: Yeah.
0: Now, today, you know, Indonesia's economy is double the size of ours by itself.
1: Mm.
0: So, you know, we've got to be very realistic about where we stand. I think we can be a middle power if we build the kind of defence forces I touched on earlier that can raise the cost and risk to a major power to the point where they choose not to bother. And I think that's something we should be focusing on. And I think if we are very adroit in the way we position ourselves diplomatically and strategically in the region, building good relationships with countries but not imagining that they're going to be our allies forever, not sort of falling into that illusion, And I think that's what we should be heading off to try to do. But I don't think we should delude ourselves that this doesn't mean we're not going to find ourselves in a region in which we're going to have to be very responsive to where the great powers are going. That's what normal countries do. They have to live with the fact that they live in a world in which power really counts.
1: Your Prime Minister, because Mr Albanese has been deposed in a coup and Hugh White's now in power. So what do you do? Do you say it's not too late to cancel AUKUS? We've received nothing. So do we say tomorrow, look, we've rethought this, we don't want to do it, and we're going to pursue another smaller independent non-nuclear submarine deterrent. We're not going to build submarine West Base either in Perth. Do we do that?
0: Yes, I would do that. I would cancel AUKUS on day
1: forthwith.
0: But on day one, I'd make a speech because the really important thing we need to do is to start helping Australians understand how things have changed and why things that used to work for us, like the US alliance, aren't going to work for us in future. I mean, that's one of the really critical things that political leaders do. If we think, for example, of what Paul Keating achieved when in 1987 he told Australians that we were in danger of becoming a banana republic and galvanised a movement that accepted what would otherwise have been pretty unacceptable changes in economic policy. We've got to have that kind of conversation in Australia. Or you think about, you know, the big conversation we had in the 60s and 70s where we decided to get rid of the White Australia policy because, in the end it wasn't going to work for us. That's the kind of leadership we need to see. And you know, the way in which political leaders do that is to stand up and make big speeches in which they put forward the argument. And that's what I would say is the number one thing that has to be done. On day two, I'd cancel AUKUS.
1: Well, you're not going to get that speech from Anthony Albanese, I don't think, are you?
0: No, that's not his style.
1: No. Look, the book is called Hard New World, Australia's Post-American Future. It really, I would highly recommend that everyone read this because it sets out what the reality is. It's not a gloomy book, not at all. It's in fact, in many ways, quite a It's quite a positive reading of what we might become, actually, if we realise what the way the world has changed. Our guest tonight has been Hugh White, Emeritus Professor of Strategic Studies at the ANU. And, of course, Hugh's a long-time a high-level strategy thinker. He's the principal author of Australia's Defence White Paper back in 2000. Hugh, it's always a pleasure talking with you. I appreciate your time. Thanks so much.
0: My great pleasure.
1: Hugh White. Coming up, we've got the Nightlife News Breakdown in our second hour. We've got Ian Verinder on the perils of private credit too. If something you understand, you might like to join that conversation as well. I'll be keen to listen as well. Or here's the latest ABC News.
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3: ABC News, I'm Eliza Getzey. At least one Australian is reportedly missing after a deadly flash flood hit the Tibet-Nepal border. The torrent of water has swept through the Himalayan region, killing at least 18 people. Nepal's tourism board says more than 380 travellers, including 290 foreign nationals, are missing. Videos coming out of Nepal show a bridge being swept away and multi-storey buildings collapsing due to the force of flood waters. And at least 14 newborn babies have been killed in a fire at one of Pakistan's main state-run hospitals. Officials say the blaze broke out on the neonatal ward of the Pakistan Institute of Medical Science in Islamabad. Footage shows rescue workers using ladders to try to access the ward on the ninth floor. The third floor, rather. This mother lost her baby, who was in intensive care.
4: I have a three-year-old son. How can they say that all the children were burnt when none of them were burnt? They say we have to save the adults first. We saved them. Why were they saving the adults? They could have got out on foot. Why didn't they save the children first? Why was the children's ward locked? And after 2 hours, the rescue team arrived.
3: The federal government now says Queensland and the Northern Territory can retain more flexibility over how data centres are powered, but both will still be subject to national rules. The two jurisdictions have argued for greater use of gas and coal-generated electricity, pointing to their publicly owned energy systems and capacity to manage additional generation. Prime Minister Anthony Albanese says the Commonwealth will legislate minimum standards and use its corporations' power to ensure they apply nationally.
5: Queensland and NT are in different positions. You have public ownership of power generation, transmission and distribution. So that if there is surplus, that could be available. But the principles are very clear. The Commonwealth will legislate and we have the power under the corporation's power to do so.
3: South Australia's government is urging people to keep their dogs on a leash after the first suspected case of H5 bird flu was detected in a red fox. The fox was found at Osborne, a coastal northwestern suburb of Adelaide, and testing is now underway. PIRSA says this is the first time H5 bird flu has been suspected in a fox, and it's not aware of any other fully land-based mammal in Australia contracting the virus. Primary Industries Minister Claire Scriven says because foxes eat birds, it's not unexpected the virus could be detected in one, which is why it's important dogs are kept on leashes and not allowed to get near dead or sick wildlife.
6: And of course, if a fox or any animal is eating a bird that has bird flu, they are likely to then contract the disease themselves.
3: Australian singer-songwriter Vera Blue has remembered Dolly Parton as being a huge inspiration to her and artists across the world after her death from cancer at the age of 80. The country music icon grew up in a one-room cabin in Tennessee with 11 other siblings, but became one of the best-selling musicians of all time. Vera Blue performed Jolene on The Voice Australia and says her career will always be linked to Dolly.
7: She's got this incredible quiver, her voice is so pure, and she's very truthful in her writing, such a truthful person. So it was magical to be able to perform that song. And for a few years after the show, I performed Jolene so many times, and people still sometimes ask for that song, which is really special.
3: The Duke and Duchess of Sussex are reportedly arriving back in the UK today. The BBC says Prince Harry, Meghan and their two children are believed to be flying into the country privately from California. They won't return to official duties but will live in Britain as private citizens and non-working royals. It's thought the family will base themselves at a private property outside of London in the Cotswolds area. Back home, Northern Territory police are investigating a death in custody during an attempt to arrest a man south of Darwin. Police say they intercepted a stolen vehicle travelling from Adelaide River around midday, which was then abandoned by the 43-year-old driver before he stole another car. Police say the man abandoned that car, and when officers found him, they say he made several self-harm attempts. An officer used a taser to prevent further harm. Despite treatment at the scene, the man died from his injuries. And if you need someone to talk to, you can call Lifeline on 13 11 14. Woolworths has seen its profits surge by 18% in the last financial year to $1.1 billion. The result has been boosted by a return to profitability for its Big W department stores. Supermarket sales rose 4.6% to $53.9 billion. Woolworths also says its Ooshies kids toy promotion is helping it to a 7.6% increase in sales for the first 8 weeks of this financial year. You're up to date with all the latest from ABC News.
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2: Yes, well, hello and how are you? Philip Clark with you on ABC Radio. This is Nightlife into the second hour of the program on local radio right across the country. You should be getting us loud and clear. No problems with reception until after 1 a.m. tonight in Grafton, Kempsey and Coffs Harbour. I'll tell you about that a bit later. All right, second hour of the program, 11:06 Eastern Time, 6 past 9 in WA. South Australia and the Territory, it's 11:24. Right through the Pacific and around the world too. Nightlife is coming to you live. If you'd like to call 1-300-800-222, keep that handy for the Mighty Challenge coming up. I'll put that conversation with Hugh White up as a podcast, by the way. 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Or you use the ABC Listen app, put Nightlife into the search bar and check it out that way. Not just straight away because we need to get it up and sort it all out. But that will be up there from the end of the program tonight. So if you'd like to listen to it or send it to someone tomorrow, there it will be. Okay, coming up in this hour, Claire Armstrong will lead the Nightlife News breakdown for us. So we've got economics for the Ian Verinder. We've got an inspiring conversation about making a better lunchbox with George Georgievsky a bit later on too. Lunchbox George, he's the lunchbox guy, will be on the program with us as well tonight as well. Thank you. In breaking news, by the way, out of Nepal, hundreds are feared dead after a massive wave of water has engulfed the Nepal-China border. It's they're showing some TV pictures of it captured from a helicopter. The flash floods caused earthquakes in the area, so it's a horrendous viewing. The just great walls of water flooding these narrow Nepalese valleys. So if we get into more detail about this, we'll tell you as well. PH says, please, mate, no more Dolly talk, please. You've probably had a lot of Dolly, I imagine, throughout the day. As I said at the beginning of the program, look, of course, we'll do something a little later, but mainly we'll have another show about Dolly tomorrow night as part of Dave's Discs. Dave, as you know, presents a very interesting and informative segment every Thursday on the program, the last hour of the program, about an artist. We have had a look at Dolly in the past, of course, but it's time to update that, isn't it, with news, sad news of Dolly Parton's death. So we'll do that tomorrow as part of Dave's Disc. So, yes. But, look, I'd love to talk about memories of Dolly too in the issues of the day a bit later on in the program. All righty, coming up. All right, let's get started in this hour with the Nightlife News Breakdown.
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2: Well, time for Nightlife News Breakdown. There was a big laundry list of topics for the State and Territory Premiers and Chief Ministers to thrash out with the Prime Minister today at the National Cabinet meeting in Sydney. Remember they used to be called Premier's Conferences? Remember those? New gun laws, data centres and how they're to be powered and the national plan to end violence against women and children were all discussed. There was some agreement amongst the state and territory leaders regarding gun control. New reforms will mean only Australian citizens can hold a firearms licence, subject to certain exceptions, while the manufacturing of 3D printed guns will be banned. You might ask, weren't they already? However, the federal government's push to roll out a national gun buyback scheme after the Bondi terrorist attack has not been agreed upon, with several states refusing to sign up. That doesn't seem to be going anywhere. Prime Minister Anthony Albanese was emphasising the positive, however, saying today's agreement will ensure the Commonwealth shares criminal intelligence with the states and territories.
3: This is about improving our laws following the horrific anti-Semitic terrorist attack at Bondi last year.
2: Yeah, well, you know, don't they already share intelligence? You'd hope so. On the issue of data centres, the Northern Territory Chief Minister Leah Fenocchiaro went into the meeting having accused the federal government of being heavy-handed as it pushes ahead with rules about how AI data centres should be powered. She's siding with the Queensland Premier David Crisafulli and the federal opposition in resisting the Commonwealth's push for next-generation data centres to use only renewable energy. Leah Fenocchiaro is the only woman in National Cabinet following the resignation of former Victorian Premier Jacinta Allan. And she had this to say before the meeting.
4: Ultimately, we don't need the federal government coming in heavy-handed and trying to dictate to states and territories how they should be developing data centres or not and what energy mix they should be using.
2: Well, frankly, a lot of these things are already approved and getting built, etc. They're not going to be subject to any laws which aren't already in place. I mean, isn't this a massive case of the horse already having bolted? Let's ask Claire Armstrong, ABC's Chief Digital Political Correspondent, leading the Nightlife News Breakdown tonight. Claire, good evening to you. Welcome back to Nightlife.
5: Hello, thanks for having me.
2: Well, some news on gun control. What was achieved? What wasn't? The gun buyback's not going anywhere, is it?
5: Not really. It's only got New South Wales and more recently the ACT.

0: Look, this thing on data centres, I mean, it's all very... I mean, the Northern Territory Chief Minister's keen not to be controlled by Canberra as to how they're powered. She said also that the Territory is, quote, days away from Beetaloo Gas coming online and powering the state, as she put it. Queensland Premier is also bridling that gas and coal will not be able to be used to power any data centres if the government gets its way. Has there been any change in positioning on this issue? And also, to some degree, what does it matter if these data centres... I mean, many of them already have been purchased, planned and approved to be built. I mean, they're not subject to these laws, are they?
1: Yeah, look, a couple of things to unpack. The Prime Minister definitely went into this National Cabinet meeting intending to get all of the states and territories on board with his preferred kind of principles for these national standards, which would be that renewables predominantly powered data centres. Queensland and the Northern Territory were not keen on that. The federal government particularly, Chris Bowen, the energy minister, had essentially threatened to just veto them with Commonwealth legislation that would override the state. And it honestly took me quite a few phone calls this afternoon to figure out what exactly had happened. It was quite a mess out the other side of the National Cabinet press conference. But it seems like it's been one of those situations where Northern Territory and Queensland are chalking it up as a win because they have been given some sort of carve out to go there own way with energy, but also the view inside the Commonwealth is that the overriding principle is that any of this can't make regular household power bills go up, and in their view that will essentially direct the market toward renewables anyway. So that's that sort of stoush that's still got a bit to play out. On the broader issue, it is true that there are obviously a lot of data centres that are either being built or in the process of going through approvals. They wouldn't be captured by these standards. Interestingly, more than half, I think it's like 70%, are already predominantly renewables charged, so powered. So on that front, it wouldn't make a huge difference. But I think what is important to understand is the scale here. We're talking like a trebling or more of the volume of computing power that these data centres are expected to have in Australia over the next, you know, out to 2030. So even though there are a lot already underway, what we're really talking about is how many there are still to come. And obviously the standards are about a whole range of things that address lots of community concerns, whether it's about water usage or the location of these data centres. So as much as there are plenty that aren't captured, the kind of tsunami of applications yet to come and developments yet to come would be captured by these standards.
0: All right. Anything else come out of it, Claire?
1: Yeah, look, the discussion around national and family violence was quite a timely one. It's obviously been in the news quite a lot, some really horrific cases around the country of alleged sexual abuse. And then obviously there's been a lot of focus on the treatment of women around the allegations around the Sydney Swan scandal. And so that sort of has made this a bit more of a pointy conversation. All the governments are working towards the next phase of a national plan to end violence against women and children. That work was basically agreed to be continued with. But interestingly, in the interim, some agreement around accelerating a few initiatives, including signing off on what are known as, sounds really boring, it's called like a framework essentially, but it's a really useful tool that will now be given to anyone in a frontline service, be you a GP or a paramedic, someone that frequently interacts with people who may be in domestic violence situations. And it's essentially a framework for how those frontline workers then deal with and interact with that person to try and ensure that they get the help and support they need. So actually quite a nice tangible outcome out of what was, you know, quite, as you would say, a bit of a talk fest.
0: Yes, that's right. I just remember the old days of the Premier's conference when the Premier's would arrive and then Friday afternoon they'd meet, you know, sort of Fridays, then Friday afternoon, because they had to catch all the planes back to state capitals, so there'd be a staged walkout on the steps and my state will not put up with this, blah, blah, blah. Anyway, that does seem to be a bit more cooperative these days, which...
1: Certainly more civil, yeah.
0: Now, look, to the economy, inflation figures out today. Headline inflation's risen 3.5% in the last 12 months compared to 3.8% last month, so maybe that's good. I don't know. Trimmed mean inflation has remained steady, though. Federal Treasurer Jim Chalmers welcomed the figures as substantial progress, he says. He says inflation will fluctuate in the coming months, and had this to say.

0: Fuel was a big driver of inflation in July, and the fuel excise relief comes off in August, and so we expect that to play out in next month's figures. Inflation will bounce around a bit as it gets further down towards the Reserve Bank's target range.
1: This target range, Claire, is never achieved, is it?
2: Well, it doesn't seem to be have in recent history been achieved with any level of longevity, which is obviously quite nerve-wracking for one with a mortgage.
1: No. Good or bad news, do you think? Well, in terms of the likelihood of another rate rise, well, probably good news, isn't it?
2: Well, we had a hold. It depends on if you need rate rise news to be a hold or a decline. We had a hold when the rate was similar, the rate of inflation was similar. So I think we can expect that that's probably where we're headed for the next meeting. But I still think any kind of rate cuts are probably, you know, a lot of economists are saying well into next year if you're lucky. So. Not great for people that got big mortgages.
1: No, let's talk migration policy. It's the issue du jour, isn't it? Minister Tony Burke, the Home Affairs and the Immigration Minister, who was supposed to have already announced a new immigration policy by now, but as we know, it's all been put on the back burner or in the deep freeze, depending on how you view the whole thing. The government decided early this month to delay the release of its immigration policy. Minister postponed famously his address at the National Press Club. So you can imagine that many journalists were all ears today when Minister Tony Burke held a press conference. And he was asked about one of the sticking points of migration policy, backpackers. Now, Claire, in particular, there's talk of cutting back on British citizens on the working holiday maker visas. Now, this basically allows anyone under 35 to come here to live in Australia for up to 3 years, no specific work requirements. It's uncapped, so as many can come as want. It came into force in 2023. There are moves to see British backpackers soon having to work in regional areas. But this might lead to a diplomatic backlash from the UK. Tony Burke was asked today whether his UK counterpart had sold the chihuahuas, as it were, onto him about the whole thing.
3: We talk regularly about all migration issues. I have a very good relationship with Shabana Brackwood. In terms of anything coming forward as to the government's proposals, as to any changes we would make to the migration program, those are decisions that will be made by the Australian Cabinet.
1: Well, I don't know what that means. Doesn't mean anything, does it? Why do they make these white noise statements? I mean, really. What is the situation here, Claire? I mean, my understanding is that the UK government said not on your Nelly, and the government's backtracked, have they?
2: Well, look, essentially the backpacker visa scheme, as it generally applied prior to Australia signing a free trade deal with the UK a couple of years ago, was that you come out here for a period of time, a year or so, and then in order to extend your visa, you had to do a time in the regions working. And that was a way of obviously getting a lot of those low-skilled kind field. When it came to the UK free trade deal, the first thing they wanted off the table was the regional working requirement. Australia gave that up as part of negotiations. We obviously got a bunch of things too out of that free trade deal, and so it has gone. The government now obviously having a bit of seller's remorse on having given away that measure that obviously for a lot of people probably encouraged them to go home once they'd spent their year or so backpacking because they didn't necessarily want to go into the regions. If the Australian government was to backtrack on that, it would technically be a breach of the free trade agreement, and there would be some fallout from that, you would have to imagine. But with all sides kind of scrabbling around for ideas to reduce Australia's net overseas migration, this is obviously one that, I mean, Tony Burke could have ruled it out. You're right. He didn't have to say, you know, one of those nothing statements, but he made the decision not to rule out that possibility.
1: Yeah, so maybe, well, because, I mean, the plain fact is if they want to reduce net overseas migration, it's difficult, as we've talked about many times here on the program, because the migration system's complicated. A lot of it's uncapped, and a lot of it you don't really want to cut. Anyway, all right. Is there any notion of when this new policy might be announced, Claire?
2: Look, the latest is it could be up to another month away. Certainly some of the reporting I've been following is that the business groups that might have been caught on the hop a few weeks ago with the prospect of this announcement are now well and truly in lobbying mode, coming out in support of their respective skills to not have them be cut in the visa process. So I think now that it's not happened quickly, somewhat counterintuitively, it's not necessarily going to happen for a while.
1: All right. Claire, you wrote a piece on the ABC News site on the weekend about how Labor's approaching the electoral threat posed by One Nation, with one strategy seeing Labor increasingly trying to portray Pauline Hanson and her party as sharing agendas with the coalition. For instance, Labor claims One Nation and the coalition are on a unity ticket to undermine universal super. And another idea shared by the Coalition and One Nation today, cutting tobacco excise. What's going on here?
2: She was really it's all going to heat up toward the end of this week. There's a report, a parliamentary report that's due on Friday, long awaited. It's expected to, it was a coalition-led inquiry, so it's expected to align with where that party room is clearly heading, which is a recommendation to cut the tobacco excise. Depending on who you talk to, there are some Liberals I've been speaking to in the last few weeks who swear that Pauline Hanson stole the idea of them and just got the jump on them, announcing her policy of a 75% cut to the excise last week, I think it was. And now there's talk that the coalition might have to one-up her by just shifting 5% more to 80%. But really, it's all part of a much bigger debate about how to deal with the illegal market, which has obviously exploded in the last few years in Australia. But the government has been very forceful in pointing out that these ideas of cutting dramatically the excise, that tax on cigarettes, there's no evidence that there's a number you could pick that would suddenly make the 50 to 80% of people who are now buying their cigarettes illegally to suddenly switch from that option back to the legal one. So as much as there's clearly going to have to be something done around dealing with the illegal market, quite divided lines on whether the excise is the way to go about it.
1: It's a devil of a problem, quite frankly, and the government's created it themselves. They've created it and fixing it. I don't think there are any easy answers. I think you're quite right. Once the illegal market's here, the criminals aren't going to give it up. And, you know, you'd think people buying cheap fags are not going to give it up either. Police get way out of the problem, which seems to be the idea up until now, has been spectacularly unsuccessful. We await further news. All right. Claire, always terrific to talk. Appreciate it. Thank you.
2: Thanks for having me.
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5: Nightlife with Philip Clark.
1: Yeah, thanks for the texts too. Carmel from Ballarat says there can never be enough dolly talk. I'm on your side of the fence, Carmel, quite frankly. Caroline from Bullsbrook says gun buybacks are a joke. Government only ever offers a small fraction of the actual worth of the weapon. Law-abiding gun owners are tired of being ripped off and blamed, while the real crims that commit 99.9% of the gun violence in Australia are laughing at us all. There you are. My texter says, all this carry-on about where these AI places are going to be built and how much power they're going to use, any interest in what they're going to do? True enough. It reminds me a bit of when wind farms started to get built too. There was an immense kind of interest and discussion in wind farms, their location, and the fact that they were supposed to be killing birds, not true. And not so much about what the purpose of the things was and what the contribution they might make. Same with data centers, I suspect as well. But my point about all the hullabaloo about regulations this and regulations that, the plain fact is hundreds of them already been approved, and while not necessarily built, I mean, they would have been approved under certain conditions, none of which are these new conditions that the government's applying. So in that sense, that you'd think the horse has well and truly bolted, wouldn't you? Paul from Plainland says, ABC Country's been playing dolly all day and still are. First time I ever shed a tear for anyone outside the family. She was a special human. Yeah, that's, look, yeah, well, Paul, I think you're right about that. Dave is going to, so say, pay tribute to Dolly Parton, you know, and a special edition of Dave's discs a bit later on. Thank you, Justine from not tonight, by the way, tomorrow night. Justine from Margate says, Phil, your interview with Hugh White was incredibly interesting and informative. We've put it up, or we'll put it up as a podcast, that interview with Hugh White, the first hour interview. And we'll do that. It'll be ready by the end of the program, by the time this program is finished. And you'll be able to grab it through the ABC Listen app or stream it directly from the website if you would like, which is abc.net.au/nightlife. All right, coming up, George Yeski is going to join us about creating really good top quality spick and span lunchboxes. He's good on this. And Ian Verinder wants to talk about private credit too. So let's talk to Ian.
5: Economics.
1: Joining us for a look at business and finance this week is the ABC's chief business reporter, Ian Verinder. Ian, good evening to you. Welcome back.
6: Evening, Phil. Good to be here.
1: Good to have you with us too. Tell me about private credit. I often read about this and I think, what's going on? Once upon a time, if you wanted money, you went to a bank.
6: Yeah.
1: If you couldn't get money from the bank, you went to the SP bookie and maybe tried to borrow from them. That's if your old man wouldn't lend you the money or whatever.
6: That's
1: but
6: right.
1: These days, there appears to be a whole market in money, very large amounts of money, called private credit. These are not banks. They're not regulated financial institutions at all.
6: No, not at all. Well, you've heard about private equity, haven't you?
1: Yes.
6: So these private equity firms sprung up about 25, 30 years ago and basically decided that it was too difficult to operate on the stock exchange because of, you know, all of that regulation and all of that, you know, glare of, you know, on you all the time. So, and disclosures and all that kind of thing. So they decided they'd just raise money from private individuals, investors, and go around and buy companies up themselves and take them private and run them privately away from the public spotlight. Well, this is the same kind of situation, except instead of equity, it's debt. And it's sprung up particularly in America. It is just huge in America, and it's growing in Australia as well, and particularly since the Hayne Royal Commission, where we had the banks basically being forced to adhere to a whole new raft of regulations and rules and laws around how they should behave. Now, Australians...
1: Where's the money come from?
6: Well, just ordinary people. So you can go and invest in a fund that is a private equity fund, a private credit fund, and there's a lot of self-managed super funds in there. And the lure is that, hey, put your money in with us and we'll deliver you 8%. And you're going to have, this is rock solid because you're going to have first mortgage on the properties. Okay. And so
1: to borrow from private credit, you're paying higher interest rates.
6: Yeah,
1: way higher.
6: They overwhelmingly lend to property developers, overwhelmingly. Mm. And that's because property developers have real trouble borrowing money from traditional sources. And you can understand why. You're a property developer, you can say, I'm going to build this massive block of units on these two sites here. So you buy up the two houses or whatever, you've got to bulldoze them all. Mm. You've got to then build the thing, which usually takes a couple of years. And you've got to finance all of this for several years before you start selling the properties off and making your return. Mm. So banks just think this is all too risky. And so the developers tend to operate outside of the banking world. And, you know, so this is a kind of intermediary, a private intermediary, where you can put your money into some fund and then they will lend money to property developers. The problem here is, as a private individual, you're putting your money into the fund, it's somebody else deciding where your money is being lent to whichever developer. You've got no idea who it is. In this case, it's a company that, it's not small, Bathler. Mm. It's got about 22,000 units under construction and 3,500 homes. And it's got about $3.6 billion worth of debt, and pretty much the vast bulk of that comes from private credit. So you've got a lot of ordinary Australians who look like they're going to lose out in this fiasco.
1: Do people know when they're invested in these things?
6: Well,
1: does your super fund invest in these things?
6: Your super fund might well invest in some of these things. It wouldn't be a lot.
1: Are they allowed to?
6: Yeah. You know, it's not illegal, but it's a private market and it flies under the radar. And last year, the corporate regulator ASIC decided that this was a growing trend. It was not regulated. They had no idea how much money was involved, where it was going, who was putting it in. So they did a couple of big studies into it to get their head around where it was all

0: going. And this collapse from Bathla is likely to be one of the first tests, I think, for ASIC and how they, you know, cope with this growing trend and what rules or regulations, if any at all, are going to be placed on it or whether people just should be better informed. You know, a couple of weeks ago we saw that hotel owner, John Ajemis. Now, he managed to, he's now Australia's biggest ever bankrupt with $1.8 billion in debt. He's equal to Alan Bond. You know, he bought a hotel portfolio for guess how much?
1: Well, a hotel portfolio these days would cost a lot of money.
0: $380 million, but he's $1.8 billion in debt. And a lot of that money comes from private credit. So, you know, people borrow the money from a private credit operator. They go to another one and borrow more based on they just revalue the assets. So, you know, you can get your friendly revalue.
1: Classic Alan Bond.
0: Yeah, get your valuer in there and say, that pub I just bought for $5 million, that's got to be worth 30 now, isn't it? And the value will go, well, when it's finished, it will be, once you've done all the renos. Yeah, so let's mark it up to 30 now. And that's how all of this
1: works. So these private credit funds, as it were, are losing a lot of money here, in the Ajemis case at least.
0: They have very large portfolio of bad debts on their books, but they recognise that. But the difference is they can charge 8, 10, 20%, right?
1: Right, okay.
0: Unless, so they make up for the losses on the bad ones.
1: Well, the usurious interest rates.
0: Yeah. Well, it's ridiculously high interest rates, and that gives you an indication of how desperate the borrowers are.
1: Well, sounds like you should stay away from it.
0: Well, I wouldn't be getting into it, but there are a lot of people who do, and I've met people who, you know, in good times thought they were doing fabulously well.
1: But if you're an investor, I suppose it might be attractive because
0: you're getting good returns.
1: Because you'd be getting very good returns. Because if you're investing in a fund that lends out money at 20%,
0: yeah.
1: You're probably thinking, oh, I want some of that.
0: Well, yeah, and that's exactly what's happening. And because they're lending to high-risk borrowers, they have a much higher, you know, rate of delinquency.
1: So they're already bound by any regulatory issues in relation to maximum interest rates or any of that nature?
0: No, but they are bound by, I guess, the conditions that surround all managed investment trusts, which would be disclosure to your investors about what you're doing and where the money's going. But it would appear that a lot of people do not have any control over, you know, I mean, a private credit group might lend money out to 40 different property developers, but you might not know the exact names of who they are.
1: Right. If you needed a bridging, finance or something like that, could an ordinary person access these things?
0: What's that?
1: These private credit facilities. I suppose you can.
0: Yeah. I mean, you'd have to go to the private credit fund manager and say, "I want to borrow money," and they'll go,
1: "I need $1 million quick."
0: Yeah. Well, you'd probably be after a bit more than $1 million. I think they wouldn't be interested in $1 million.
1: That's true.
0: So you know, it'd be $50-100 million, and they go, "Well, you know, can you sign your life up here?" And
1: speaking of debt, by the way, there was talk. This news came out since last we spoke, about published debt levels, with the US debt level ticking over to $40 trillion. I mean,
0: and that's greenbacks as well. That's US dollars.
1: It's US dollars, that's right, $40 billion US, which is a figure that I simply cannot get my head around. That's 40,000 million dollars, which is so large it's almost unreal. At the same time, in Australia, which is traditionally we've been prided ourselves on our public debt not being all that high, it ticked over in Australia to $1 trillion. That's 1,000 million Australian dollars. Now, in world terms, we're still relatively okay, but in absolute terms, this is not okay, is it? No.
0: Well, there's been a huge increase in debt across all countries, across all categories, really for the past 50 years, ever since we saw, I guess, America, you know, junk the gold standard when it came to its currency valuation, and when we saw deregulation throughout the financial world, which, you know, in the early 80s, we've seen an explosion in debt ever since, which is, you know, partly explains why stock markets have risen to the extent they have and why real estate prices have risen to the extent they have as well across the world. Now, the problem that we have here, and you're right to say that Australia's debt isn't as extreme as the other countries. I mean, our debt to GDP is around about 33%. Mm-hmm.

0: Germany is about 70%, the UK is about 95%, America is 125% and rapidly heading towards around 135%, and Japan, of course, is in a world of its own with a debt to GDP level of 250%. So, you know, if you look at America, its debt has it's doubled since Donald Trump first became president in 2016. So it was around $20 trillion when he first got into office back then. And it's risen at 20% since he was re-elected last year. So it's been, there's been a huge rise in America's debt levels. And the problem is that it shows no sign of abating, and it's you can get yourself out of trouble by growing your economy really, really quickly and thereby shrinking that the debt to GDP level. But
1: you know. America spends more money on interest repayments than it does on defence.
0: Yep.
1: It's the third biggest budget item they have.
0: That's right. So
1: I mean, the place is going to go... I mean,
0: they're borrowing vast amounts of money to repay the interest on the debt they already owe. So it's a snowball effect that's happening
1: here.
0: Well,
1: I mean, common sense, this is going to end in disaster, isn't it?
0: Yeah, you know, I spoke to Saul Eslak last week, the economist who lives now down in Tasmania, and I said to him, how do you see this ending? And he gave me a one-word answer, badly.
1: Yeah. You know, what does that mean, though? What does that mean?
0: Well, I mean, where does this all end up? I mean, they are debasing the US. What he said was, you know, they're debasing the US dollar.
1: Yeah.
0: And they're debasing the America's standing as a global reserve currency. So
1: so what happens?
0: Well,
1: I think a lot of people look at this and say, if I run up my household debt so badly I can't repay it anymore, the bank forecloses and I'm out on the street living in my car.
0: You're slightly...
1: If America, I mean, public debt's not like that.
0: No.
1: But what happens?
0: Well, it's got to be reined in at some stage. I mean, there's got to be a plan put into place to either raise taxes or to cut spending or somehow or other do both. Mm. And I mean, in some ways, I guess the US under Donald Trump has been trying to get NATO partners to stump up more cash and be, you know, a bit more part of the team. You mightn't like the tactics they've used to do that, but it is part of a process to try and rein in America's rampant spending. And, you know, it has been spending hugely on defence. But, you know, at the same time, Donald Trump then runs out and puts through that big, beautiful bill, which gave huge tax deductions and tax cuts to the country's wealthiest people and therefore reduced the tax that they were bringing in. So if you're going to be doing that and you're going to start a war and you're going to then want to increase your defence budget, you know, you've got the forces working in exactly the opposite direction that you want them to work. You're bringing in less tax and spending more. And that's why the US debt is now blowing out at an incredibly rapid pace.
1: And we can't do it. We can't make the same mistake here in Australia.
0: No,
1: so we have to do the same.
0: We are, you know, we're not travelling particularly well. I mean, we've come through in the past 15 years, we've come through the biggest resources boom in history.
1: And where's all the money gone?
0: Well, we racked up deficits in each and every one of those years from 2010 right through till 21, 22. We racked up deficits.
1: Madness.
0: You know, and look, we're still in a situation where we're continuing to rack up deficits. The only way out of it is either raise taxes or to somehow grow your economy at a very rapid pace to reduce the impact of that debt.
1: As soon as we start growing the economy, we just start spending more money.
0: Yeah, I know. But with Australia, I mean, the big problem with our debt is household debt. So our government, our public debt might be quite, you know, reasonable compared to other nations. But when it comes to household debt, we are up there vying for gold, Olympic gold.
1: Yeah, well, that's because of housing costs.
0: That's right.
1: In large part, I imagine.
0: It is. That's overwhelmingly due to the cost of housing.
1: Yeah, exactly. Thanks, Ian.
0: Thanks, Phil.
1: I think. Talk next time.
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3: Nightlife with Philip Clark.
1: Yeah, no, thank you to everybody who corrected me how much a trillion is. Look, I know it's a lot. Phil, you said a couple of times that a trillion's 1,000 million. It's not. A trillion isn't not 1,000 million. It's 1 million million or 1,000 billion. For the USA, $40 trillion is 40 million million or 40,000 billion. I know, but the numbers are just... I quite frankly do not understand. The Great Depression was nothing, says my texter. Nate says Trump bails and leaves the debt to everyone else. Yeah, well, no government seems to be willing to confront it on any basis. And look, even here in Australia, our $1 trillion, okay, is nothing compared to other countries, but still. All right, 1-300-800-222 is the number. We're going to talk about lunchboxes shortly with George Georgievsky. Here, Steeler's Wheel. Debts, clowns to the left, eh? Jokers to the right.

0: Thank you, little brother trucker. Mr. Blonde, Reservoir Dogs. Yes. What a movie, hey? What a movie. All right, how do you pack a great lunchbox? I don't know, but George, yes, he does. Let's have a chat to him.
1: Food.
0: If you've ever stood in front of the fridge at 5:30 p.m. thinking, oh, what on earth are we going to make for dinner, then you're definitely not alone. Because what's for dinner? I know, with the cost of living battle, we could all use a few shortcuts. George Georgievsky might be our man. He's known as the school lunchbox dad, the creator of a hugely popular school lunchbox online platform with hundreds of thousands of followers. He's got them all around the world. He made it his mission to take the stress out of family food. And he's gone from making lunches for his own kids to becoming a best-selling cookbook author. He's written 5 so far. Anyway, his latest book called Tonight's Dinner, Tomorrow's Lunchbox is out. Let's talk to him. George, good evening to you. Welcome to Nightlife.
2: Good evening. Thanks for having me. How are you?
0: I'm all right.
2: Very good.
0: I haven't decided what you'll make for dinner tonight, but you know.
2: Sounds like you need my book, mate.
0: kids have left home, so that's all right. Let's start with a question every parent asks at about 5 o'clock. What's for dinner?
2: Absolutely.
0: What's a dinner favourite in your house?
2: The dinner favourite is, funnily enough, my girls are at that age now where they trust me, believe it or not. Only took them 10 years. But basically, whatever I serve up, it's usually what we've got in the kitchen. And I find a hero ingredient first. So I know at home at the moment we've got some pork.

0: ribs.
1: Yeah.
0: So I'm thinking, okay, when I get home, I'm gonna marinate them with some seasoning, throw them on a barbie because that's the smoke stays outside, and then I'll just whack together maybe a potato salad, which is really easy under 10 minutes, and also a maybe even a coleslaw, depends. Or I might even, actually, you know what? I'll do a mash. Because the mash is just as quick, and I'll do some coleslaw. So for me, generally, I look for one hero ingredient in the fridge or in the pantry, and then I'll work around that, and I build the foundations, I guess, from that.
1: Okay, but these hero ingredients, how do they arrive in your fridge? Do you, I mean, because, I mean, be honest, do you actually plan all these things in advance?
0: No chance.
1: Thinking I'll buy the ribs and I'll do those on Thursday?
0: No chance. I actually look for, A, what's on sale at the time. So generally, I like going to the independent grocers, my butcher, and I usually just duck my head in as I'm passing the butcher and I'm like, hey, what do you got on sale? What's good value? And they'll yell out, oh, we got these, pork ribs, for example, which are the ones I purchased. Or they might say, oh, chicken thigh fillets, they're a ripper deal. And I usually just grab them knowing they're going to come in useful. So I look for things that are on sale. I look for ingredients that last longer. Like I find like cabbage, for example, lasts a hell of a longer in the fridge and then say a lettuce. So I tend to go with ingredients that have a larger shelf life, so to speak. So that's how I shop. I try and shop with the cost of the goods in mind, plus a few heroes here and there. Like I'd always get some, I guess chicken breasts, or I'll get some, Scotch fillet, only because they're the, like, we're entitled to eat good food when we can, so I tend to get those. Some good cheeses, like I like a good Swiss Le Gruyere cheese that I can melt over some pasta. So yeah, I do buy things that I don't hold back on, but most of the time it's thinking smarter rather than I'll just put
1: Okay. Do you
0: together some
1: shop every
0: ingredients.
1: day?
0: I'm one of those people that does actually, but I enjoy it, so I don't expect everyone else to do it. I love it because I love finding a bargain. Like, I wish my kids would like bargains when they shop for clothes, but I do like bargains when I shop for food. So, slight difference, but almost similar. But yeah.
1: Where do you shop? Do you shop at local greengrocers? I mean, or do you shop at the Coleworths?
0: I'm more of a local. I love to support local only because they've got some. I know that they're supporting local growers as well. So for me, keeping it within the community, keeping direct to the, farm to fork, so to speak. I love that concept. I love knowing that my money that I've just spent with my local grocer is going to go to the local farmer. I love that. So, I mean, obviously there are times where we can't purchase everything locally. So I hit Woolies mainly only because it's close by and they seem to have everything, that you can't find anywhere else if you're looking for it. But I also love the Asian grocers. Like I love going in there and asking them, like, what have you got that's something crazy that no, like that my kids don't eat or they haven't tried, or what's something that I'd love? And I love spicy food and I just love hearing them because they get passionate about their products as well. And they're like, we'll take out a certain ingredient, or a vegetable that I've not seen before. So I love the cultural grocers that are out there that have something to offer that we normally wouldn't be open to.
1: I like this idea of cooking once and then getting two meals out of it.
0: Love it.
1: But apart from making a big bolognese, have you got some other ideas here?
0: Tons, tons. Well, that's the beauty of this book is that every recipe or main recipe has a secondary recipe, and the idea of that secondary recipe is where the leftovers get a makeover, and they basically become a completely new meal that you don't even know you're eating leftovers.
1: What are
0: And
1: you
0: that.
1: going to do with the ribs?
0: Well, with the ribs, I don't think there's ever any leftovers with ribs, and hence why they're not in my book. But with ribs, what I love about them is that I can pop them on leftovers. For example, like I've done left potato, sorry, leftover roast potatoes, and I've just added butter, frying pan, milk, rehydrated them, and turned them into a mash, and then I put the ribs on top. So I'm still using ingredients that have had a life prior, and I'm giving them a new life with a hero of the ribs, for example. So it doesn't always have to be the main component of the dish that gets a makeover. Sometimes, a simple like cabbage salad can get leftover, or some leftover chicken, definitely. But yeah, Love it.
1: What about something thing with salads though? Yeah, they've got to be eaten then, don't they?
0: Pretty I mean,
1: they're
0: quick.
1: Not really, they're not really going to survive into tomorrow's lunchbox, are they?
0: Not the salads like lettuce, tomatoes. Once you add dressing, forget it. It's done. But that's why what I like to do is when I'm chopping up a lettuce or a, say, cabbage, mm-hmm. I tend to separate what I want to use for the next day and I don't you put dressing on there because the dressing obviously infuses, it becomes soggy and, texture's not that great. And it's got to, apart from the taste, the texture's got to be spot on because the kids can spot it out a mile. So I tend to, before I dress it, just portion a little bit that, and I could, for example, use a, well, let's say if I did have leftover pork ribs, I could peel the meat off of the ribs and put it in some of the leftover coleslaw or the extra mm-hmm. coleslaw and pop it straight into a burger bun or a baguette and create and all I do in the morning is just in a little jar. I've got this little old school jam jars that you get at the hotels mm-hmm. And I put a little dressing in there, just a simple mayo or a mustard vinaigrette inside, so that all my kids do is just pour it on top of their pork and slaw, basically create a slaw, and then there's their lunch, their dressing or a sauce for their lunch at school.
1: Lucky girls. I'm speaking with George Georgievsky. He's the author of Tonight's Dinner, Tomorrow's Lunchbox. Are you one of those who thinks I stick to a rough pattern, chicken Tuesdays, bolognese Wednesdays?
0: It depends. A lot of the times, it depends on the weather and the moods of my girls, funnily enough. And being a dad to two teenage girls, the moods certainly come into play a lot. So with me, a lot of the time, I judge, hey, is it a nice day? Is it a salad? Is it a Caesar salad kind of day, or is it a raining and gloomy? Do I want to make a soup, or do I want to make a roast? How much time do I have? Mm-hmm. So I don't generally plan. I tend to use the day and the moods of my kids as inspiration for what I'm going to cook, and I like to get a feel for it from the minute I walk in the door. It's like first thing I do is, hey girls, how was school? Or what did you have for lunch today, or did you enjoy your lunch, sorry, that I made, and then get feedback, check out the lunch boxes, see what's left over, if anything, and then I'm inspired by the moment. Sometimes I'll say, hey, like the other day I had some leftover like pork shoulder, like a roast, mm-hmm. and I just thinly cut it and put it on the barbecue just to sizzle it up a bit, and I popped it on some created like a almost like a Thai beef salad, but with pork. And it was, I used the same dressing, same components, except because I didn't have beef, I just used pork. And the kids loved it because they're like, oh, this is different. And to be honest, they didn't even know they were having leftovers, which is really cool.
1: You've included ideas for leftover bread.
0: I know, amazing. And I love that because...
1: What do you do with leftover bread?
0: Well, apart from like the obvious, make breadcrumbs. Well, I actually do. And I love grating it sometimes even in a pasta or a pasta sauce, like a spoonful of butter and grate or roughly chop or even with your fingers some bread or bread roll or a baguette. And it sort of crisps up, absorbs the the butter and then all olive oil, a bit of seasoning, salt, a touch of smoked paprika, and pour that over a gnocchi with some sage or a pasta. It's delicious. So I can use it for leftover bread for sauces, mm-hmm. and you get that nice texture. Obviously, croutons. I love making croutons. Whack them in the air fryer. I'll just roughly chop olive oil, sprinkle of salt, in the air fryer 180 for about 5 minutes, bang, you got some delicious fresh croutons. I also, you can rehydrate bread, which a lot of people don't know about, where you add water, particularly to sourdough, and then just on a pan, and it tastes as fresh as ever. It's quite amazing.
1: What do you mean, sprinkle a slice with water?
0: Yeah, totally. Like even run it under the tap, like before you cut it up, just run the whole, say, baguette.
1: Whole loaf.
0: Yeah, whole loaf under the tap until it starts absorbing a bit of water. Yeah. Slice it up, and on the frying pan with some butter, or I like to put olive oil, and then like create like a bruschetta where I rub some garlic, some basil, tomatoes, a little bit of cucumber sometimes. I love that. Yeah, it's all about, for me, I love being creative with what I've got, and I guess watching my mum do it, as a kid over 40 years ago, it sort of inspired me

0: particularly in this day and age where, money isn't, easy to come by for everybody. So I'm just, conscious of the fact that not everyone's got money to splurge on fresh ingredients daily. So hence the inspiration behind this
1: No.
0: book.
1: What do you reckon people waste the most money on in the kitchen?
0: Great question. I think when people are shopping, they're usually like, oh, I'm going to make something. So they
1: Right.
0: usually got a recipe in mind and they buy all the ingredients for the recipe and don't end up making it because, say, the chicken will go off, for example. But a lot of times it's meats, I believe, that go off because they have a shorter fridge life, I guess. Veggies, fruit is another one, that goes off. But pantry staples are always safe. But, sometimes, like, people shouldn't be afraid to say buy an extra pack of, say, chicken breasts or chicken thigh fillets and popping it straight in the freezer. Like, take it out the morning of, before you leave for work or school, and that could certainly save money. But definitely, shelf life products like, fruit and veg and meats tend to, people tend to waste
1: Yeah,
0: money on.
1: we do. We throw a lot of them out, unfortunately. They
0: Absolutely.
1: sit in the crisper until they're no longer any good.
0: Totally, totally.
1: All right, George. Good luck with it. It sounds a terrific idea. George
0: Thank you so
1: Georgievsky
0: much.
1: has been my guest, the author of Tonight's Dinner, Tomorrow's Lunchbox. There's some thoughts for you. Thanks, George.
0: Thanks for having me.
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1: Yeah, good ideas, eh? Good ideas. By the way, some breaking news out of the United States. Meta has settled their wrongful action law case where people were suing them for their social media, the harms caused by their social media feeds. Meta settled. They haven't admitted wrongdoing, but they've settled for some $16 billion. More on that as details come to hand as well. Hey, the Mighty Challenge is next up. 1-300-800-222. 1-300-800-222. If you would like to have a crack, 25 questions, 5 categories, you know the drill. Someone's got to win. Come on, it may as well be you. Give us a bell. 1-300-800-222. We'll get you a line. And the possibility of glory straight after the news.
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6: ABC News, I'm Eliza Getzy. At least one Australian is unaccounted for in catastrophic flooding in Nepal and Tibet, with more than 90 people reported dead and hundreds missing. The torrent of water swept through the Himalayan border region Wednesday morning local time. Nepal's foreign minister says an earthquake caused an avalanche that triggered the flood. Devendra Subedi says Devendra Subedi is the senior editor at Nepal Television and has told the ABC there's very little information available due to the remoteness of the affected area.
7: The exact information is very difficult to find at the moment because almost everything has been washed away. The land linkage has been washed away. It started with at a place called Roshua, the northern border with Tibet.
6: The federal government says it will push ahead with its national gun buyback scheme despite several states refusing to sign on. New South Wales and the ACT have joined the Commonwealth, while Queensland has rejected the plan and Victoria and South Australia are yet to commit. National Cabinet has separately agreed Australian citizenship will become a condition of holding a firearm licence, although some exceptions are expected. Prime Minister Anthony Albanese says the federal offer remains open, but states and territories will ultimately decide whether to participate.
8: The offer is there from the Commonwealth. WA have already had their system. New South Wales, we signed 50. ACT signed up just on the weekend. But we intend to proceed. States and territories are responsible for their own decisions.
6: Queensland Premier David Crisafulli has argued the state's publicly owned energy system gives it a clear advantage in attracting new AI data centres. Queensland has resisted a federal push at National Cabinet to tie new projects to renewable generation, arguing its ownership of generation, transmission and distribution gives it more control over how extra demand is met from data centres. Mr Crisafulli says that will allow Queensland to manage its energy mix and the data under local laws.
9: Each state will have a point of difference. We believe that we can control our

0: data sovereignty, protect the rights of local communities, and enable that energy mix to bring those data centres on. And that comes with the point of difference that we have, and this has enabled that to occur.
1: Health experts are calling for people not to be concerned about getting bird flu as butchers report that chicken sales have dipped. The ABC has heard from butchers who say they've seen a decline in the consumption of chicken attributed to unfounded public anxiety about the threat of bird flu. Chair of Veterinary Public Health and Food Safety at the University of Sydney, Professor Michael Ward, says the risk of transmission to humans through chicken meat is rare.
2: In our sort of Western style of food consumption, it's not a risk. And again, it's a sort of virus. Minimal cooking will even activate the virus. So it's not a big concern if you handle poultry meat correctly.
1: The US president has announced flags will be at half-mast for a week in honour of country music icon Dolly Parton, who's died at the age of 80. Fellow country icon and longtime friend Reba McEntire has been among those paying tribute, celebrating her buddy Dolly. There have been countless tributes from US politicians, actors, musicians and more from across the world. Her nephew and head of security, Brian Seaver, says her family will work to ensure Dolly's spirit lives on.
3: Dolly was a farmer, just like her daddy. He farmed the soil, she farmed songs and happiness. Dolly called me and said she wants to rest in a beautiful bed of plush cotton because after a life wearing heavy rhinestones, she finally deserves to be comfortable and have some rest.
1: Pakistan's Prime Minister Shahbaz Sharif has suspended a top health official after 14 newborn babies died in a hospital fire. The fire broke out in an air conditioning unit in the Islamabad facility and quickly spread through oxygen connections. Pakistan's Minister for Parliamentary Affairs, Tariq Fazal Chaudhary, says it's a tragic situation.
4: It's a very sad incident in which we lost 14 lives of newborns. But so far, what we have seen, it was a blast. It was a fire which spread suddenly and at a very fast speed because there was oxygen cylinders, oxygen pipelines in that ward.
1: And Meta has agreed to pay more than $23 billion and add child safety measures to its Facebook and Instagram platforms to end a landmark trial over teen social media addiction and settle claims filed by 47 US states. California, Colorado, Kentucky and New Jersey were among 29 states that sued the tech giant in 2023, but the deal cuts short the trial. ABC News.
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0: Yes, well, hello, and how are you? Philip Clark with you on ABC Radio. We're right around the country on the local radio network. Good to be with you, and welcome to the third hour of the program. It's 6 past midnight Eastern Time, 6 past 10 in Western Australia. It's 24 to 12 in South Australia and the Northern Territory. If you're in Graft, Kempsey and Coffs Harbour, after 1 a.m. for an hour, there could be your TV Channel 25 will be off here. And from 2 to 4 a.m. in the Manning River region, Gloucester and Laurieton, there'll be some issues with TV Channel 25. But look, the rest of the country should be just completely fine. So if you're getting us, you can get us on broadcast, of course, on digital, on your TV Channel 25, or on the ABC Listen app, which is a great way to listen too. You can also stream us off the website, abc.net.au/nightlife. All right, coming up in this hour, we've got 25 questions in the Mighty Challenge. If you've got the skills for it, give us a bell, 1-300-800-222. Issues of the day coming up in the last hour of the program. Well, there's lots of things around, including the death of Dolly Parton, of course. You might have some thoughts and wishes and all that in and around Dolly and her contribution. Amazing artist, truly amazing artist. Dave, for Dave's disc, is going to do a special tribute for Dolly tomorrow night in the program. So we'll wait till then. Thank you, Deb from Hobart. Phil, are you aware that Anne from Caulfield made a cameo appearance on Tipping Point Australia today? It was lovely to see her. I am aware, Deb. It was brought to my attention. And Anne from Caulfield, we saw you. Pretty good performance too. Yeah, James from Wardy Alex says, has anyone mentioned Anne from Caulfield was on Tipping Point this evening? Yes, exactly. We saw Anne. Well, you see, this is the thing. I mean, contestants from the Mighty Challenge have fanned out far and wide across the nation and around the world, winning quiz championships, pub quiz competitions, and just questions off on anywhere. 1-300-800-222. If you'd like to grab a line, we've got 25 questions in the Mighty Challenge. Is everybody set and ready? Because if you ask, then so am I.
1: The Mighty Challenge.
0: Yes, 25 questions, 5 categories. Our categories tonight are category number 1, Dolly Parton, of course. Category number 2, lakes. Category number 3, TV. Category number 4, reptiles. Category number 5, parents-in-law. Parents-in-law, all right? Dolly Parton, lakes, TV, reptiles, parents-in-law. Who's going to kick us off tonight? Adam James from Bayview and Hobart. Adam James, good evening to you.
2: G'day, Phil.
0: What do you like here? Dolly Parton, lakes, TV, parents-in-law, reptiles.
2: Ah, son, on Dolly Parton, we'll never see her kind again. We're blessed to have her upon this earth, and she did so much good in the world that she's an example to the rest of us.
0: I agree with all of that, Adam, James, and you could add plenty more too. I know she'd composed a lot of songs, but I was surprised to hear today she'd composed 3,000 songs. Incredible.
2: Someone like that, that grows up in an environment like that, has a natural authority, you know? Anyway, thank you very much. Reptiles, please. And thank you to Dolly Parton, of course.
0: Canny eye for business, too. Elvis Presley, no less, wanted to record I Will Always Love You. And Dolly,
2: question?
0: What's that? No. Dolly didn't want to say no necessarily, but she said, but I'm keeping the publishing. I'm keeping the rights.
2: Yes, and righto, yeah.
0: Tom Parker, Colonel, dreadful bloke that he was, says no.
2: Well, he scotched Elvis Presley's career going into Europe, didn't
0: yes, he?
2: Because he didn't want to go over to Europe because he might have to answer for his... reptiles, please.
0: Reptiles it is. Question number 1. Of all the venomous land snakes in Australia,
2: yeah,
0: of which there are many, including from your neck of the woods in Tassie,
2: I've had a bit to do with him.
0: Which species Of all the venomous land snakes in Australia, which species has the longest fangs?
2: Oh, dear. Look, I'll have to have a guess. I have no idea. I'll take a guess. It's got to be either probably a Western Desert Brown or maybe a mulga. Or I'll go with, it could be I'll go with the Western Desert Brown, please.
0: Not the Western Desert Brown, Adam James, but thank you, mate.
2: Thank you very much.
0: Thank you. Bye-bye. See you later. Ray in the Bay. Correct. Paul from Plainlands. No, not correct. Nate from Club Ormo. Yep, that's correct. Danny from Ballara in Victoria. G'day, Danny.
3: I was trying to increase the time on my phone. what was the question?
0: Reptiles is our category. Of all the venomous land snakes in Australia, and there are many, which species has the longest fangs? Ooh.
3: Brown snake?
0: Not a brown snake. No. Thanks, Danny. No, not the brown snake. Albert from Townsville. G'day, Albert.
4: Oh, good night, Phil.
0: How are you? All right.
4: Yeah, pretty good. My second youngest daughter and the husband got home from their big overseas travel.
0: Oh, yeah.

0: quite a few weeks.
1: Yeah, fantastic. Fantastic. Good to have family home, Albert.
0: Yeah, I'll say.
1: Question number one. Of all the venomous land snakes in Australia, which species has the longest fangs?
0: As far as I know, it's a taipan.
1: Correct, it is. Yeah, not the inland taipan, it's the coastal or common taipan.
0: Oh, I didn't know there was two varieties.
1: No. Well, I don't want to know about any varieties of taipan, Albert, and I hope I don't run into one. Question number two. Actually, where you are in Townsville, actually, you better look out, but keep a lookout, Albert, because there'd be taipans around Townsville, wouldn't there?
0: Well, I don't think there is. When I was living over Mount Louisa there, I come across a snake in the place, and I rang the snake thing, and it had a big coffin-shaped head, you know. I thought it could be a taipan. Anyway, he came and he laughed. He said, no, it's just a tree snake, he said. But he said you wouldn't get taipans in this area, but that's the only snake I've seen. I've been in Townsville about 8 years now, and I was here I was younger, working here, and it doesn't seem to be many snakes around the place.
1: Albert, were you a Dolly Parton fan?
0: Yeah, I liked her,
1: yeah. Because Ruru and Lang Warren, hi Ruru, has just texted in with a great idea, actually. Phil, someone online was saying earlier that they were encouraging friends to buy a good children's book and donate it to a charity that helps children in Dolly's memory, which seems like a great plan to me. So please suggest it as a suggestion. I think that's a great idea because I think her own charity gives out millions of books to preschool-aged children. So, fantastic.
0: Yeah, I think there was a lot in Queensland, in Brisbane or something.
1: Yeah. Of all the venomous land snakes in Australia, which species has the longest fangs? Jane from Homebush says my answer is a disgruntled politician. Now, question number two, Albert. You can stay with reptiles or you can move to Dolly Parton, lakes, TV, or parents-in-law?
0: Well, I think I'll stick with the reptiles.
1: Okay. Question number two. What's the only country where Komodo dragons live in the wild?
0: Whereabouts is it that they come from? I don't think it's New Guinea. I'd just say Indonesia.
1: Correct. Oh, very good, Albert. Look at this, Albert. You're opening bat and already you're off the mark.
0: That's Bulls me record, so.
1: Caroline from Bullsbrook says, snakes are awesome. Don't be such a wuss. Well, I don't mind looking at them from a distance. By the way, Lynn the Queenslander says, morning, Phil, there are plenty of taipans around Townsville. Just keep an eye out, Albert.
0: Oh, yeah. Okay, I'll have to be careful.
1: Harry in the Bay had Indonesia. Chipper on King Island. G'day, Chipper. On old windblown King Island. Question number three. We're in reptiles. Are we staying here?
0: Yeah.
1: Until the trade was banned in 2014, which mottled material used in jewellery and glasses came from the critically endangered hawksbill turtle?
0: Could you say that again, please?
1: Until the trade was banned in 2014, which mottled material used in jewellery and glasses came from the critically endangered hawksbill turtle?
0: Oh, I suppose it's some sort of turtle shell.
1: What did you say there, Albert?
0: I'd say I'd imagine it was something made from turtle shell.
1: What sort of shell?
0: Turtle or tortoise.
1: Which ones are going to be, Albert?
0: I didn't know there was a difference, but I'll say a tortoise.
1: Yeah, very good. Tortoise shell. Tortoise shell is the material we're after. Tortoise shell, you know, the brown and yellow mottled material, beautiful in its natural state, but of course highly bad for the endangered hawksbill turtle. Question.

0: Number four, look at Albert Goh. He's got three and there's no end in sight. Jane from Algambia had tortoise shell. Annette, thank you. Susan in Hobart had tortoise shell. Elaine from Croydon South had tortoise shell. Linda says, great idea about donating a book to a children's charity. I'd like to suggest the Smith family. Yeah, well, why not? The Smith family is a great idea, actually. Smith family is a great idea. There'll be other local children's charities, but just buying a book and a kid's book and donating it to a children's charity, a fantastic idea in memory of Dolly Parton. Question number four, Albert, are we staying with reptiles?
1: Yeah, I'll hang in there.
0: Car is a snake from which 1967 Disney film?
1: Wow. I think you got me stumped here. Yeah, I certainly haven't seen it.
0: Car's a snake. In which 1967 Disney film? You might have taken one of the grandkids to this, you know? Maybe not. Yeah. Maybe not.
1: No, I think I'll throw the towel in there. I've got no idea at all.
0: All right, towel's been officially thrown in. Ref's called the fight off. Okay, that's it. Albert, good work. Three on the trot. Nice work.
1: Yeah, just one short of me record.
0: Oh, is it? Is your record four? Good on you. Oh, good on you. Oh, I'm sorry we couldn't get
1: there. A long time ago.
0: Sorry we couldn't get there. Thanks, Albert.
1: Yeah, good night.
0: See you, mate. Bye-bye. Albert from Towns, a long-time competitor. Anita from Garen says, Kyle Chalmers collects snakes and there's a special room full of them. Really? Why don't you let them go back in the wild? What's you don't want to keep snakes in a room, do you? Carly from Daysdale. G'day, Carly.
2: Oh, hello, Phil. I haven't rang you for a while.
0: No.
2: I hope the Sydney go well against Brisbane.
0: Oh, I think they might get flogged.
2: Carly. I could be.
0: Yeah. In the current circumstances, I suspect they might get flogged anyway.
2: Yeah.
0: Question number four, we're in reptiles. Car is a snake from which 1967 Disney film?
2: No, I'm not sure there, Phil. I'll just take your own check. Have a nice week and I'll give you a ring next week.
0: See you, Carly. You. Bye. Hooroo to you. Alrighty, David from Mount Cola's with us. G'day, David.
3: How you going, Phil?
0: We're up to question number four. Car is a snake from which 1967 Disney film?
3: I think it uses its name as it tries to eat Mowgli at the Jungle Book.
0: It's the Jungle Book, of course. Oh.

0: Kidman, man cup. I'll make a deal with you. What I desire is man's red fire to make my dream come true. Now give me the secret, man cup. Come on, clue me what to do. Give me the power of man's red fire so I can be like you. Oh, Ooby-Doo, I wanna be like you. I wanna walk like you, talk like you too.
1: That's to get everyone rocking and rolling in their beds as they're lying here doing the Mighty Challenge, Dave. question number... Monty says hawksbills are definitely marine turtles, not tortoises. Yeah, well, that might be... I mean, that is true. It is a hawksbill turtle, but the material was called tortoise shell, as we know. David, question number five. We've got one left in reptiles, if you like, or otherwise we can move anywhere else. Dolly Parton, lakes, TV, parents-in-law.
2: Might go to lakes.
1: Lakes? Okay, why not? Question number five. Which is the largest of the US's Great Lakes?
2: That'd be Lake Superior.
1: Correct. As its name suggests, Lake Superior is the US's largest of the Great Lakes. Question number six, staying with lakes.
2: Oh, yes, thanks.
1: What's the largest lake in South America, and it's also the highest navigable lake in the world?

0: That'd be Lake Titicaca?
1: Correct, it is. Lake Titicaca. I once sailed across Lake Titicaca in a ferry. I was thinking I'm in the highest lake in the world.
0: And that's the one people, they live on, don't they? Like, they've got...
1: Yeah, there's all of this... Now we saw that from a distance. We didn't really go and have a peek at that, but... Yeah. There are a whole lot of reed beds and things that float in the lake, and people live on them.
0: Interesting way to live.
1: Pretty strange way to live. I don't think as weird as in Vietnam, in Ha Long Bay. If you go into some of these little nooks and crannies of Ha Long Bay, there are. I'm not joking. Settlements, towns of people who live on the on rafts that are that are tied together and floating. And it's not as though they live there on the weekend. They live there all the time. Yeah, yeah, strange.
0: Interesting.
1: Yeah. Question number 7. You've got 3 in a row. We're in lakes.
0: Yeah, I'll stay there.
1: Lake Mead is a reservoir formed by which dam?
0: Is that the Hoover Dam?
1: Correct. Very good. The Hoover Dam dams the Colorado River and forms Lake Mead. Question number 8.
0: I've read about the construction. I think at the time it was an amazing feat of engineering. Yeah.
1: Well, it is. I mean, it's one of those sort of, you know, those eggshell sort of type dams constructions. Yeah. It's quite something. Yeah, I've driven across it. A friend of mine has been down to the turbine room because it's a hydroelectric thing too. It's pretty spectacular. Question number 8, lakes.
0: Yeah, I'll stay with lake.
1: The Gatun Lake and the Galliard Cut can be found on which waterway?
0: I don't know. I'll go with the Panama Canal because I know that's got different sections.
1: Correct. Very good. Excellent work, Dave.
0: Thanks.
1: The Gatun Lake and the Galliard Cut can be found on the Panama Canal, which is an engineering feat of some proportion.
0: That's right too.
1: Lynn in Perth says, what are you calling it, Lake Superior? Should we be calling it Lake Trump? Not Lake America. Oh, this was one of Trump's crazy ideas, wasn't it? He wanted to rename Lake Ontario Lake America. You know, so stupid. Anyway, he can call it whatever. He can rename it whatever he wants. It won't make any difference to what Canadians call it, I imagine. Question number 9. Hang on. 1, 2, 3, 4, 5. Nice work. Question number 9. Last one in lakes.
0: Oh, yeah, I'll go with that.
1: Kartitanda is the indigenous name for which Australian lake?
0: Well, I think it's Lake Eyre.
1: Correct. Yes, it is. It's Lake Eyre. Very good, Dave. Excellent work.
0: Thank you.
1: Yeah, Jill from Cairns says, and we think we have a housing problem. Oh, you in relation to people who live on these tied together rafts. Yeah, well, I agree with that. Jane from Mount Gambier has Lake Eyre. Susan from Hobart, good. Ray in the Bay says, I hear the Canadians are planning to rename it Lake Epstein. Ross from Scoresby says, isn't everything Trump does so stupid? Oh, well, Ross, he has a lot of supporters, as we know. Question number 10. Dave from Mount Kolar has got a stranglehold on this particular part of the challenge so far. We can't do any more lakes because you've done them all. So we've got Dolly Parton, TV, parents-in-law or reptiles.
0: Okay. I actually watched a bit of the movie 9 to 5 tonight, which I've never really seen before. I think they put it on, you know, for Dolly. So, look, I'll just go with Dolly.
1: Yeah. It's a good movie, isn't it?
0: It wasn't. I never really seen it before, but, you know,

0: quite funny. And
1: yeah, yeah. And, of course, with the great soundtrack. Question number 10. We're in Dolly Parton. Dolly Parton was born in which U.S. state?
0: In Tennessee.
1: She was born, that's right, in Tennessee.
0: And died there as well.
1: Yeah. No, no, she didn't die. She died in Nashville, I think. Oh, Nashville, Tennessee, of course, yeah. Yeah, you're quite right. You're quite right. On the, what was it, the little, what was the river called? The, trying to think of the river that, or the one-room cabin was on.
0: Yeah, I'm not sure, I can't remember.
1: Something like the, anyway, someone will know. Julia says, what do the French call the English Channel? They, the French do have a name for it. I can't remember what it was, but I don't think they call it the English Channel.
0: It's something like Le Manche or something like that?
1: That's it. What is it? Yes, it is something like that too. It's not, I'm not asking you a question, Dave, no, but I think it is something like that. All right, 5, 6, 7 on the trot. Nice work. Dolly Parton.
0: Yeah, I'll stay with Dolly.
1: Okay. Where are we? Dun, dun, dun, dun, dun, dun. Okay. Question number 11. In the song Jolene, what colour are Jolene's eyes?
0: Jolene. Well, I'll say green. It rhymes with Jolene. But I can't exactly. I think he's got auburn hair, but I'll just say eyes of green.
1: I'm not going to give it to you. Well, in the spirit of in the spirit of Dolly, I'm not going to give it to you, David, but no. She was born in the Little Pigeon River, by the way. The Little Pigeon River.
0: Ah, oh, that sounds right, yeah.
1: Yeah. Okay. Thanks, Dave. See you, bye-bye. I think we need a precise answer here, don't we, in the circumstances? Dave, very good work by Dave. He's a very good player, Dave from Mount Cola. All righty. Dave from Perth. Speaking of Daves, g'day, Dave.
2: How's things, Phil?
1: Not bad. Yeah, not bad. What's that?
2: I said I'm still in China.
1: Oh, are you?
2: Because I'm Dave.
1: Oh, yeah, that's right. You were getting a book printed.
2: Yeah, yeah.
1: You're doing it letter by letter or something, Dave?
2: No, no, well, they're doing it for me. I was actually listening back to our conversation, and when you were saying a bit of a family history, I thought you were referring to, like, it's like book printing in my family. And I'm like, no. Well, I don't know what you're talking about, but yeah, I'm a photographer, so it's a photographic book.
1: Oh, I see. No. I'm just aware these days that that people, you know, a lot of people do books of family history, and you know, and do them up quite well, you know, well, and getting them printed somewhere is always a task, I suppose. So I just wondered whether you were printing a family history, but no, you're not.
2: All beautiful photos of animals, plants from Western Australia and landscapes, and yeah.
1: Oh, great, fantastic. David, obviously you're overseeing the whole layout and things like that. That's why you're there.
2: Well, it's all laid out, but I just want to make sure that the colours are all right, because it's like whenever you get books printed, they give you proofs, and the proof is like a guide, but you've kind of got to be there to, like, make sure that they match the printed job to...
1: Yeah.
2: So, like, I don't want to sound, like, a little bit pretentious, but, like, you know what artists are like. I don't consider myself an artist, though, but, you know, it's got to be right.
1: Yeah, no, I get you, Dave. I get you. Yeah. Now, Dave, I've been accused of harshness here. Someone says the spirit of Dolly is kindness, and you weren't.
2: Yeah. Well, I heard this morning that Dolly Parton said that this little girl's eyes were green. and you said not good enough.
1: Well, so, come on, that's not the line from the song. In the song Jolene, what colour are Jolene's eyes?
2: Turquoise? I don't know.
1: No.
2: I'm just trying to think of green. Emerald. Don't know, mate.
1: Sorry, what did you say, Dave?
2: Well, I said turquoise, but then I said another colour.
1: Yeah, no, but you said turquoise. Well, look, Dave, I have to rule you out because you did say turquoise first up, which is not correct. Amanda in Launceston. Hello, Amanda.
3: Hello, how are you?
1: Not bad. In the song Jolene, what colour are Jolene's eyes?
3: Well, I was going to say blue, but yeah.
1: No, they're not blue, Amanda. No, they're not blue. Troy from Wembley. G'day, Troy.
4: Hello, mate. Emerald green.
1: What was that?
4: Emerald green.
1: Correct, yes. In the song Jolene, what colour are Jolene's eyes? Well, they are green, but they are, as we know... Jolene.

0: There we are. Eyes of emerald green. I don't know. I think you have to be fair. Green, yes. Emerald green's what we're after. Thank you to everyone. Gavin included, bonjour, Phil. The English channel in French is La Manche, the sleeve. In Spanish, it's called the Canal de la Mancha. And in Italian, the Canale della Manica. All of which says the same thing, the sleeve. It's only the English are calling the English channel. Troy, we're up to question number 12. We're in Dolly Parton, but you can move if you like.
1: Dolly Parton's good. Got to stick with that.
0: Later, a hit for Whitney Houston. Which song did Dolly Parton write about her former singing partner, Porter Wagoner?
1: I know this. I'll Always Love You.
0: Correct. I Will Always Love You. Yes.

0: Yeah, what a song, hey? Question number 13. We're in Dolly Parton. If you like, you can stay there or you can move.
1: What have we got there?
0: Dolly Parton, TV, parents-in-law, reptiles.
1: Let's get TV.
0: TV?
1: Yeah.
0: Since 2006, Danny DeVito has played a character called Frank Reynolds in which US TV sitcom?
1: Danny DeVito, 2006.
0: Yeah. Yes.
1: Goodfellas? No, I'm joking. Oh, Casino? No. It'd be a bit violent for daytime TV. Oh, my God. Danny DeVito, you say daytime TV?
0: I didn't say that.
1: What did you say?
0: Since 2006, Danny DeVito has played a character called Frank Reynolds in which US TV sitcom?
1: Oh, my God. Should be easy. I'm just going to say Curb Your Enthusiasm, and I know that's not true.
0: No, it's not right. Thanks, Troy. See ya. Bye-bye. 1-300-800-222 is the number. Lek in Burra. G'day, Lek.
2: Oh, why now, Philip? Why now?
0: Yeah, well.
2: I don't watch TV sitcoms, but I did for my seventh birthday in 1977. Mm-hmm. Got the LP for The Jungle Book.
0: Oh, yeah.
2: And my family and I learnt every song off it and played it over and over and over again. And then I had The Eyes of Emerald Green, and all your callers are so intelligent and so knowledgeable that I just feel humble and small, and I've got no idea.
0: You've got no idea.

0: But I will say one. I will say one thing. And I've forgotten my thought. I will say one thing. I'm sorry, Phil.
1: No worries, Lick. I may have another crack tomorrow night. Good on you. 1-300-800-222 is the number. Glenn in Penrith. Hello, Glenn.
2: Hey, Phil, how you going, buddy?
1: Not bad, man. Quite not bad.
2: That's right.
1: Question 13. We're up to TV. Since 2006, Danny DeVito has played a character called Frank Reynolds in which US TV sitcom?
2: The only sitcom I can think of him in is Taxi, but he wasn't Frank Reynolds in that. I can't think of another one.
1: Nope.
2: I would have watched it if I knew about it.
1: Funny guy. He's a funny guy.
2: Yeah, I love him.
1: Yeah. All right. Thanks, mate. We'll move on in that case. Because, no, it's not Taxi. Nicole from Flinders Park. Oh. Hi, Nicole.
3: Hello. I'm not thrilled.
1: Jeff says, by the way, Phil, it's not only the English that call it the English Channel. We do too. Oh, well, that's true, I suppose. The Americans would call it the English Channel. That's true. Yeah, now, fair enough. English speakers call it the English Channel. Question 13. Since 2006, Danny DeVito has played a character called Frank Reynolds in which US TV sitcom?
3: That is just such a long time.
1: I know.
3: I feel like I should have seen such a thing, but I haven't. And the only thing I can think of, and I don't think he's in it at all, is Arrested Development, but at least it's got it off the board.
1: Yeah, it's got it off the board. Yeah, thanks. Bye-bye. It's not Arrested Development. Lee is in Burnie. G'day, Lee.
4: Hi, mate. How are you going?
1: Not bad. Question 13. Since 2006, Danny DeVito has played a character called Frank Reynolds in which US TV sitcom?
4: It's Always Sunny in Philadelphia.
1: Correct. It's Always Sunny in Philadelphia. Correct. Long time, isn't it? Question 14. We're in TV.
4: Yes. TV, thank
1: Staying
4: you.
1: Here. All right. How many contestants appear on each episode in the current series of Millionaire Hot Seat?
4: I'm going to go six.
1: Six is correct. Yeah. Six is correct. All right, question number 15, TV. We're staying with TV?
4: Staying with TV, yep.
1: Which well-known American woman appeared as a guest judge on MasterChef Australia in April this year?
4: You got me.
1: Okay. No worries. We'll move on. Thank you, Lee. Actually, just up the road in Smithton in Tassie, Andrew's on the line. G'day, Andrew.
5: G'day, Connor.
1: Question 15, we're up to. TV. Which well-known American woman appeared as a guest judge on MasterChef Australia in April?
5: I've never watched the show and I never will.
1: Fair enough. I don't think your life will be a big deficit if you didn't watch it.
5: It is a big deficit because we lost the greatest woman ever.
1: Dolly Parton.
5: Yep.
1: Yeah, well, I'm with you on that.
5: Carrie Bradshaw?
1: No, not Carrie Bradshaw. Thanks, Andrew. See ya. No, not Carrie Bradshaw. Tracy in Launceston, staying the Tassie theme. G'day, Trace.
6: Hello, Phil.
1: We got Burnie and Smithton and now Lonnie.
6: We're going down the coast, kind of. We're going from the north.
1: We need someone from Penguin. That's what we need. Question 15. TV. Which well-known American woman appeared as a guest judge on MasterChef Australia in April?
6: I don't watch this show, but just thinking of, like, the American cooking kind of queens there. Was it Martha Stewart?
1: Oh, no, that's a good idea. Yeah, no, but it's not correct. No, it's not Martha Stewart. Thank you. Not Martha Stewart, no. Trev from Service Paradise. G'day, Trev.
7: Yeah, how are you, Philip?
1: I'm all right, thank you. Question 15.
7: You're looking good, too.
1: I'm looking exceptional.
7: Of course.
1: Question 15, a good hit for radio, I can tell you that, Trev. question 15, which well-known American woman appeared as a guest judge?

0: John, MasterChef Australia in April.
1: Well, I'm not sure if this is the one you want, but I know Meghan Markle was on it. So that's my answer.
0: That's correct, yes, it is. Yeah. Meghan Markle was on it. There you go.
1: They milked it for all it was worth, didn't they?
0: Gee, did, yeah. I said there's news tonight, actually, breaking news that Meghan and Harry, oh no, I can't, she mustn't call her Meghan. Her name's Meghan, apparently, that's what Americans call it. Anyway, Meghan and Harry have landed in Birmingham on a private flight. They're back from the US of A and they're going to take up residence in the UK. So there you go.
1: That is just such astounding news.
0: It's just astounding news, I know. I mean, hold the front page, hold the presses, I know. I agree. You'd be surprised how much coverage is getting in the UK and how much spluttering into their drinks is happening at...
1: good Lord!
0: Good grief, Sir Barry. Do you see what's happened down there? In that bounder.
1: I remember where we used to trust the royals. Sure, we lost a head or two, but they didn't carry on like these.
0: That
1: people.
0: Bounder Harry has come back. Question number 16.
1: Was that racist, by the way?
0: I don't believe so, no.
1: Good.
0: I think it was just a faithful rendition of what might have been happening at 100 London clubs, Trevor. Question 16. We're in TV. You can move to Dolly Parton, if you like, or reptiles, or parents-in-law.
1: Well, let's go the slithery things, reptiles.
0: Reptiles, okay. There's one left in reptiles. Dr. Curtis Connors, also known as the Lizard, is an enemy of which Marvel superhero?
1: This is more a question about superheroes than reptiles. I don't know all of Spider-Man's nemesis, if that's the plural, but I imagine a snake and a lizard would have a good battle. My answer is Spider-Man.
0: Correct,
1: does whatever
0: yes.
1: A spider can.
0: Yes, it is Spider-Man, exactly.
1: Oh, that was just one out of my left ear.
0: Lex, remember what you wanted to say, Phil. What I wanted to say was that Joe Laverty of ABC Radio Adelaide Arvos did a brilliant tribute to Dolly Parton today. Joe's full name is Jolene. I know. Joe's an excellent egg. Please give her a shout-out. ABC Adelaide's the best. Ah, good on you, Leck. And, yes, a big shout-out to Joe Laverty too. I know Joe very well because Joe Laverty used to be a producer of mine years ago when I was doing breakfast in Canberra. So good on you, Joe. I think she went up to the Northern Territory, was presenting up there, and these days is back on afternoons in Adelaide. Hi to Joe Laverty if she's listening. And, well, you've got lots of fans, I know. Now, Trev, question 17, yeah. We're in reptiles. Well, we were in reptiles, but we're not anymore. Parents-in-law TV or Dolly Parton?
1: Parents-in-law. Three things. TV is its own one, is it?
0: So we've got parents-in-law, TV or Dolly Parton?
1: Oh, TV.
0: TV, okay. Question number 17. Which actor replaced Charlie Sheen in the sitcom Two and a Half Men?
1: The tall, blonde-haired fella who was a billionaire. Ashton Kutcher.
0: Correct. It was.
1: God, another one that was from a right ear. Look, I thought he did a good job on the show. I always thought it was well written and funny.
0: Oh, good. I couldn't care less myself, but anyway, there you go.

0: There we have it. Men. Okay, now, so I'm going to get out of my head now. No one's going to be able to.
1: Can I change away from TV back to what was the other one?
0: Well, we've got Dolly Parton, or we have... we've still got plenty of parents-in-law. No one's had a crack at that.
1: Oh. Parents-in-law. God, it sounds like royal family stuff. No,

0: stick with TV.
1: All right. My Wayne in Thailand says, how are we supposed to answer these television questions? We're all loyal ABC viewers and listeners. Yes, well, that's true, Wayne. I agree. Lorenzo from Fulham Gardens is a big fan of Joe Laverty as well. Good on you, Lorenzo. Paul from Plainland says, as long as Harry and his ball and chain don't affect the Panthers' run to the final, I don't care what they do. Yeah. I could not care less what Harry does either, I must say. Question number 18, last one in TV. On the 16th of September, 1956, who spoke these words? Good evening and welcome to television.
0: I've seen this recently and... he now looks a hell of a lot younger now to me than what he did when I was a child. Is it Gingell?
1: First name?
0: Kim?
1: No.
0: It's something like that, though, isn't it?
1: Thank you, Trev. See ya. Yeah, more fans of Joe Laverty. Jennifer from Darwin says, I'm a fan of Joe Laverty. She's great. I was sorry when we left Darwin. I know she's great, Jennifer, because as I say, I worked closely with her. She was my producer on Breakfast when we were broadcasting, when I was broadcasting a show from Canberra, before she moved to Darwin, actually. No, she's terrific. Justin from Frankston. G'day, Justin.
2: G'day, Phil. How are you, mate?
1: Good. Did you win the overnight magnet a couple of nights ago? No?
2: Not too sure.
1: Okay. Well, that's if you're not sure, neither am I. Question 18.
2: Yeah, no, just before I answer the question, can I just give a commiserations to my cousin, because my auntie died on Saturday, so I just want to send my congratulations to my cousin, and hopefully he's doing all right after her death on Saturday.
1: Yeah, all right. Question 18, TV, on the 16th of September 1956, who spoke the words good evening and welcome to television?
2: I'm thinking it's... I'm just going to say Bert Newton.
1: Not Bert Newton. No, sorry. Helen from South Melbourne. Hello, Helen.
3: Hello, Philip. How are you?
1: I'm really well. Question numbers 18. We're in TV. On the 16th of September 1956, who spoke the following words? Good evening and welcome to television.
3: Gingell?
1: Correct. That's the one we wanted. Bruce Gingell. Oh. It was Bruce Gingell. The moment the television arrived in Australia.
4: Good evening and welcome to television.
5: From Channel 9 comes the first television program in Australia. 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
1: Yes, and so the goggle box began.
3: It's just amazing how formal it all was.
1: I know.
3: And that music, it sounds like they were making a 20-part, you know, Roman Gothic serial.
1: I know, Helen. I know. And there were people wore dinner jackets. And
3: they were nice to each other. They were nice to each other. Like we are.
1: There wasn't that much on, actually, to start with. And it also, remember, it finished. Remember, you could watch it through till about 11 p.m. I think, and then it went off. There was just a test pattern.
3: I know there was a local electrical store that had a television in the window, and all the people would go down the road and watch it in their store.
1: Yeah.
3: I'd like to say I'm not old enough to remember, but why should I start lying to you now?
1: Oh dear. Yes. All right. All right, 1-300-800-222 is the number.
3: Now, what categories have got left? I'm terrible in television because I only watch sport and docos.
1: Oh, okay. Well, that's all right. It's a good diet, Helen.
3: Well, it is, until people ask you about popular things like, you know, cereals and things.
1: We're up to question number 19. Now I've lost my thread here. Where were we? Oh, you had Bruce Gingell. So no more TV. So we've got the two categories left. Parents.

0: parents-in-law or Dolly Parton? We're up to question 19.
1: Oh, well, I have to have parents-in-law. Much as I admire Dolly, I don't know much about her music.
0: No, that's okay. Question number 19. Australian musician Don Spencer is the former father-in-law of which Oscar-winning actor?
1: Don Spencer is the former father-in-law of which Australian actor?
0: Hmm.
1: Wait till I get my dice out. Just pick an actor. I can't.
0: No good.
1: I have to go back to my chocolate.
0: See you, Helen. Bye-bye. Thank you. Christine in Adelaide's a big fan of Joe Laverty as well. Well, I'm glad. I'm glad she's got lots of fans. She deserves them. 1-300-800-222 is the number. Plenty of Ruby in Melbourne and John from Mitcham says, yes, Justin did win the magnet. Justin doesn't seem to be aware of this. Anyway, good on you, mate, if you did. If you did, I'm glad that happened. All righty, in between Joe Laverty fans, Michael from Chester Hill. Hi, Michael.
2: Oh, how are you going?
0: Pretty good. We're up to question 19. We're in parents-in-law. Australian musician Don Spencer, the former father-in-law of which Oscar-winning actor?
2: For some reason, I just want to quick say hi to Dave if he's listening and George. Oh, yeah, one thing I was going to say, Radio National, the music show, they did a special a little while ago about the number of different cover versions of Jolene.
0: Mm-hmm.
2: They do that regularly for certain songs, and it was just amazing.
0: Yeah.
2: Did you know the White Stripes did a cover of Jolene?
0: I didn't know that, but I wouldn't be surprised, no.
2: It's pretty good. Pretty rocky. And no, look, I'm just going to bow out probably and just take a guess at maybe Brian Brown.
0: Not Brian Brown, no. Sorry, mate, thank you. 1-300-800-222, there are lines free. Jenny says it was 1956, not 1966. Did I say 1966? No, I said 1956. Sorry. P.S. You should have let that guy go through who just said the name Ginjal. You're tougher than Ken Jennings on Jeopardy. Well, that's okay. No, it was Bruce Ginjal. That, I think with an event like that, you needed to know it. Marion says, Phil, here in South Australia, the first person my mum saw on TV was Kevin Kreese. Who's he? Okay. Jeff the Truckie's got the right answer here. Narelle in Melbourne's got the right answer here. Caroline's got the right answer. Margot in North Adelaide has the right answer. Danny in South Gippsland has the right answer. Sean from Erskineville, good. Pat from Carlisle. What about Steve on the line, on the mobile in Wollongong? G'day, Steve.
3: G'day, Phil.
0: Question 19 here. Australian musician Don Spencer is the former father-in-law of which Oscar-winning actor?
3: Russell Crowe.
0: Correct. Yes, it's Russell Crowe. All right, question number 19. What do you want to do?
3: Let's stick with this subject, yeah.
0: Parents-in-law. In the Bible, Steve.
3: Oh, boy.
0: Yeah, I know.
3: will be good.
0: In the Bible, who succeeded his father-in-law Saul as king of Israel?
3: Now I'll go back to my Sunday school. I was a good boy one time. I'm always good. No, so Saul, the king of Israel was. It's not the baddie. Oh, geez, I've got a stupid name in mind. I can't think.
0: Beelzebub.
3: Which of what?
0: No, sorry.
3: No, look, I'm going to have a stab, and it's not right, but Judas. No.
0: Not Judas, Steve. Judas doesn't become king of Israel, Steve, no.
3: No, I've got it all.
0: He goes outside and necks himself from some nearby tree, doesn't he, I think?
3: I'm thinking of, where am I, the life of Brian now, anyway.
0: Well, that's a very reputable biblical source, of course. All right. Thanks, Steve. See you. Bye. 1-300-800-222. Michael from Basin View. G'day, Michael.
4: G'day. How are you?
0: Very well. Question number 20, parents-in-law. In the Bible, who succeeded his father-in-law Saul as king of Israel?
4: David?
0: Correct. Yeah. There you go.
4: He's the only one that I knew that was king of Israel.
0: Yes, no, correct. It wasn't. Plenty of people were saying King Solomon. He was in there somewhere, wasn't he? It was in there somewhere, but don't ask me because I'm not going to help you. Michael, question number 21, parents-in-law.
4: Ooh.
0: Queen Isabella of Spain, Marjorie Wentworth, and Maria of Hulichberg are among the mothers-in-law of which monarch?
4: King of Spain, Juan Carlos?
0: No, not even two Carlos. No. Thank you, Michael. See you later. No, that is not correct. Tanya from Nairn says, welcome to television and music reminded me of the patriotic music of China. Okay. Not quite sure I'm seeing it, but there you are. Look, I tell you what, we're up to question 21. 1, 2, 3, 4, 5 questions left. We've got 3 in parents-in-law and 2 in Dolly Parton. All right, we'll take answers to those after the latest ABC News.
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0: ABC News, I'm Eliza Getzy. Hundreds are feared dead in Nepal and Tibet after a massive flash flood hit the Himalayas region. At least one Australian is among those missing, with hundreds of foreign nationals also unaccounted for, while so far more than 90 people have been confirmed dead. Local authorities say an earthquake triggered an avalanche and flooding along the Bhotekoshi River, sweeping away homes, roads and bridges. Senior editor at Nepal Television, Devendra Sabedi, has told the ABC the water came almost out of nowhere.
1: On a sunny morning around 9:30, all of a sudden, with a massive roar, river came flooding and washing away some of the settlements, like up to five districts that have been affected in that way on the flow of the river.
0: The Prime Minister says yesterday's National Cabinet meeting made progress around data centres and a gun buyback scheme. With more, here's political reporter Courtney Withers.
2: Anthony Albanese has described today's meeting as positive and constructive, covering a range of important issues. He says a common position was reached on new artificial intelligence laws, that the group agreed to progress policies to end gender-based violence, and that a firearms agreement was reached. On AI, the PM says federal laws mandating rules to manage the data centre boom will be passed next year, but Queensland and the NT are claiming a win, defying federal demands that the energy-hungry centres be powered by renewable. The PM was also pushed on GST, but he says his position that WA should keep its 2018 deal remains.
0: An Australian music journalist has paid tribute to late country music star Dolly Parton, recalling the time Prime Minister Anthony Albanese helped get an Australian tour of hers on the road. The Tennessee-born artist, who won 11 Grammy Awards and wrote thousands of songs, died yesterday at the age of 80. She's also been remembered for her philanthropic causes, including a book program for young children and donating to vaccine research. Journalist Paul Cashmere says the Prime Minister intervened while Transport Minister 15 years ago to help Parton's tour proceed.
3: Basically, the manager said that if she couldn't bring the bus, there was no tour. And Albo intervened. He did the negotiation with all the states and made the bus have this temporary roadworthy status.
0: Experts are calling for those with backyard hens to keep their chickens in their pens as concerns grow about the possible spread of H5N1 bird flu. Chicken breeders are bracing for a surge in demand for backyard hens, with many fearing that the spread of the virus to the poultry industry will raise the price of eggs.

0: drugs. Chair of Veterinary Public Health and Food Safety at the University of Sydney, Professor Michael Ward, says people who don't own chickens should avoid doing so, and those who do should keep their hens away from wild birds.
1: So don't leave feed lying around. Water, have that sort of within the pens. Try to reduce the attraction to wild birds. So sort of think, you know, what are they coming for? And try and sort of reduce that. It's impossible to stop it completely, but just reducing the number of wild bird visits would reduce the risk a lot.
0: Macquarie Group is dropping KPMG as an auditor amid ongoing scrutiny of the accounting firm's handling of confidential client information. Macquarie says its board has concerns about KPMG Australia's audit practices and its capacity to continue delivering the work. The decision follows allegations raised by a whistleblower and examined by a parliamentary inquiry, including claims confidential material was misused in pursuit of audit business. Macquarie will instead recommend PricewaterhouseCoopers as its auditor. KPMG says the decision reflects the consequences of its past failings. Meta, the American holding company of Facebook and Instagram, has agreed on a settlement with 29 US states who sued over claims the platforms were harmful to children. With more, here's the BBC's Tighe Genwright.
2: The trial had already begun. The jury had been sworn in. The maximum value of the settlement is a pretty eye-watering $16.68 billion. That is information coming to us over the wires. Now, we stress that says maximum. We haven't seen the finer details yet as to whether actually Meta will be putting that money on the table. Meta, significantly, as part of the settlement, is continuing to deny any wrongdoing.
0: The Duke and Duchess of Sussex have arrived back in the UK today. The BBC says Prince Harry, Meghan and their two children are believed to have flown into the country privately from California. They won't return to official duties, but will live as private citizens. ABC News.
3: Are there any winners in the cost of living crisis? Has gambling become our national sport? How much more can our farmers survive? What's causing the algal bloom? Can we afford the energy transition?
4: Questions. They've never been more important. So the one thing we'll never question is our duty to keep asking. ABC News. Keep asking.
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Yes, well, hello and how are you? Philip Clark with you on ABC Radio. This is Nightlife, and everywhere around the country on local on the local radio network, you should be getting us loud and clear. Welcome aboard. It's the last hour of the program, 1:06 Eastern, 11:06 in WA, in Western Australia, 12:40 in South Australia in the Northern Territory. In Grafton, Kempsey and Coffs Harbour for 1 hour between now and 2 a.m. Your TV channel 25 is apparently off air, and in the Manning River region, Gloucester and Laurieton from 2 a.m. to 4 a.m. same. But the rest of the country should be hunky-dory for broadcast, and you can get us lots of ways, as you know, on your TV channel 25, on the ABC Listen app or through broadcast or off the website abc.net.au/nightlife. All right, we've got the last few questions in the Mighty Challenge to get through, and then into the issues of the day. Plenty to talk about tonight. Of course, the death of Dolly Parton, dominating news all around in the entertainment world. Huge, huge story. You might like to share with me your memories of Dolly too. We'll have a special on Dolly with Dave's Discs tomorrow night on the program as well. And also, a lot of Australian life happens online. As the digital world left older Australians behind, and ought there be some laws to allow some non-digital alternatives? Some thoughts on that too in this last hour. You might have some other views that you would like to bring to the fore yourself, and that's fine.

0: 1-2-1-3-800-800-222. Right, let's clear up a little matter that we have to get to first.
1: The Mighty Challenge.
0: We're up to question 21. There are five questions left. We're in, there are some in Parents in Law and some in Dolly Parton. Rosie's being very agitatable, but you're wrong, Rosie. Rosie says, you're wrong. Russell Crowe is not Australian. He's still a New Zealander. You should research better. Of course, you won't acknowledge my text, Rosie, as you never do. Rosie, we never said that Russell Crowe was an Australian. We never said. The question was, Australian musician Don Spencer is the former father-in-law of which Oscar-winning actor? Rosie, you can send me a text saying, sorry, I got it wrong. Why are you being so grumpy anyway? 1-300-800-222 is the number. Jane from Homebush has got the right answer here. Chipper on King Island, did you mishear it as well? You know, Chipper, you're normally got keen ears. No, we didn't say Russell Crowe was an Aussie, all right? We didn't say that. All right, who's going to take us forward from here? Emma from Randwick. Hello, Emma.
2: Oh, hi.
0: Question 21. We are up to, now, where are we? Oh, yeah, we're in Parents-in-Law, right? Question 21. Queen Isabella of Spain, Marjorie Wentworth and Maria of Horlickburg are among the mothers-in-law of which monarch?
2: I missed the answer for who succeeded King Saul.
0: We had an answer for that. Yeah, in the Bible, who succeeded his father-in-law Saul as king of Israel? It was David.
2: Yeah, that's what I knew. I knew that one.
0: Yeah. Someone's texted in, by the way, where did Solomon come from? I said, where did Solomon come from? Solomon was the son of David, apparently.
2: There you are,
0: then. There you go. Solomon's David's son, says Bridget from Ballarat. Kids ministry teacher here. Bible trivia is my expertise. Okay. There you go. All right, question 21. Any idea here?
2: There were three different people.
0: Queen Isabella of Spain, Marjorie Wentworth and Maria of Horlickburg are among the mothers-in-law of which monarch?
2: Would it be King Henry VIII?
0: Correct.
2: On account of he had so many mistresses.
0: Correct. Very good. Exactly, Emma. Nice thinking. Question 22. Last one in Parents-in-Law, if you like.
2: Would I?
0: Saint Joachim and Saint Anne are the parents-in-law of which biblical figure?
2: Joachim and Anne.
0: Saint Joachim and Saint Anne are the parents-in-law of which biblical figure?
2: Oh.
0: Who?
2: I can't think. And I know the Bible reasonably well.
0: Saint Joachim and Saint Anne are the parents-in-law of which biblical figure?
2: I'll just have to pick someone random because I actually can't think. I'm going to say Timothy.
0: No, not correct. Thanks, Sam. See ya.
2: Thanks.
0: Bye. 1-300-800-222 is the number. Okay, where are we? James from Frankston. G'day, James.
3: Hi, mate. How are we?
0: Not bad. We've only got four left here. You can get through on this.
3: Okay.
0: Mm-hmm. One, two.
3: How much have I got?
0: Yeah, we've got one, two left in Parents-in-Law and two left in Dolly Parton.
3: Saint
0: Joachim and Saint Joachim and Saint Anne are the parents-in-law of which biblical figure?
3: I'm not religious at all, but I'll stab in the dark. It's not going to be Jesus, so I'll say Mary.
0: Yeah, I don't mind your thinking, James, but it's not Mary. Thanks.
3: Not Mary.
0: Bye. No, it's not Mary. Can't be Jesus. You're quite right.

0: journey through my mirror.
1: Oh, okay, very good. So you're struggling. You're struggling to get attendees, Steve, are you?
0: Well, no, I'm not actually. They've got a good crowd coming. It's the Gary Holland Centre in Rockingham. Journey through my mirror. If someone wants to get a copy, it's a book never been written before.
1: No, well, I'm glad it's been written now, Steve.
0: Yep.
1: Question number 22. Good luck with it. Saint Joachim and Saint Anne are the parents-in-law of which biblical figure?
0: SteveAdams.au if you want to get a copy.
1: No, stop it.
0: I'm going to have a stab because I have no idea. I'll say Joseph.
1: Correct. Yes, it is.
0: Oh, wow.
1: St. Joseph. All right, very good. That's it for parents-in-law. So we've got three questions left. No, sorry, we've got one question left in parents-in-law, two in Dolly Parton. What do you want to do?
0: I'll go Dolly Parton, please.
1: Dolly Parton. All right. Dolly Parton helped to fund which company's COVID-19 vaccine?
0: The Zeneca one?
1: No, not AstraZeneca, no. Good luck with the C, Steve. No, not AstraZeneca. Monica from the Hunter Valley. Hi, Monica.
2: Well, nurses, midwives and paramedics working tonight. I hope they're having a good night.
1: So I hope they're having a good night too. And thanks for raising it. Yeah. Question 23. We're in Dolly Parton. Dolly Parton helped to fund which company's COVID-19 vaccine?
2: I think it was Moderna, but I'm not 100%.
1: Correct. It was. Yes. Yeah. It was Moderna. All righty. One left in parents-in-law, one left in Dolly Parton.
2: I'll go with the good old Dolly, thanks.
1: Quote, tumble out of bed and I stumble to the kitchen are the opening lyrics of which Dolly Parton song?
2: That'd be the 9 to 5 one.
1: Oh, yes.

0: Oh, how about that? How about that?
1: A very generous woman she was.
0: She was. She really was.
1: Yeah.
0: Dave was just telling me a fun fact that you know how Americans write the date backwards, Mon?
1: Yeah.
0: You know, they write, so if you wanted to write the 25th of September, you'd write 9/25?
1: Yeah, that's right, yeah.
0: Well, if you think about it, writing that date, that Dolly Parton died on that day, 9/25.
1: Oh.
0: How about that? That's a very fun fact.
1: Yeah, okay, yeah. She had some really, you know, it was obviously on all the social media. She got some very, very clever quotes.
0: Yeah.
1: Like, she was a very smart woman, and I just loved all of her quotes. Yeah.
0: She was a very smart woman. Yeah. She was a very smart woman. No, I loved the interaction with Tom Parker, who said Elvis wants to record your song, which most people would say, oh, thank heavens, oh, thank you very much, thank you very much. And she said, he's not getting the publishing deal. She said,
1: yeah.
0: And he said, oh, well, Elvis won't do it in that case. She said, okay, fine.
1: Too bad, you're sad, yeah.
0: What did she say then? She said, that's right. And then, of course, Whitney recorded it years later. She said, and the royalties from that enabled me to buy Graceland.
1: Yeah, she's pretty smart.
0: I think the problem with, I don't know, these dates may not be quite right though, because didn't she die on the 25th, the 8th year, not 9th?
1: Yeah.
0: Hmm. Yeah.
1: Yeah.
0: Yeah.
1: Anyway,
0: there we go. Hey, we're up to question 25, eh? So all this date business is causing my head to ache. Let's go with question 25. Parents in law.

0: Which 2005 rom-com stars Jennifer Lopez, Jane Fonda and Wanda Sykes?
1: That was the... She was the mother-in-law from Hell. Jingoes. I remember there was... I don't know, so I'm just going to say mother-in-law, but yeah.
0: It's very close, Monica, but it's not mother-in-law.
1: Anyway.
0: Thanks, Mon. See you.
1: Okay.
0: Bye.
1: Good night.
0: Bye. Very close, not quite there. Kate from Blackheath. Hello, Kate.
2: Hello. The movie is Monster in Law.
0: It's Monster in Law, isn't it? Yes.
3: I'm not looking for perfect. I just want a sweet guy.
4: Maybe he'll complete you.
5: Charlie had given up on trying to find the perfect man until she met...
3: Oh, sorry. I'm sorry.
5: Kevin.
6: Hi.
3: Hi.
5: Today, she's going to meet his mother.
3: I'm nervous.
6: Don't be nervous. She's going to love you.
4: You're bringing a girl home to meet your mother, Niall?
3: Kevin.
6: I'll introduce you to someone. Well, I'm Charlie.
4: Very nice to meet you.
3: It's a pleasure to meet you.
4: Please sit down.
5: Get the surprise.
3: Oh my God.
5: Of a lifetime.
6: Charlie, will you marry me?
4: No, no, it's too sudden. She's in shock.
3: Yes.
4: You're gonna need a moment alone. I'll be right back.
0: Yes, very good, Kate. Excellent work.
2: Thank you. I was just going to say about Dolly Parton that the Empire State Building was lit up at 9:25, which was 9 to 5, in pink.
0: Oh.
2: At night. Nice touch.
0: Oh, okay. Oh, 9:25 when she died, right, okay.
2: No, not when she died. That's for the song, to honour
0: For the song, yeah.
2: 9:25 it was lit up.
0: I see, 9:25, yeah.
2: That's nice,
0: That is nice, yeah. Just lovely, yeah. All right, thanks, Kate. Put you on hold. Don't hang up. Hang on, and we'll get this magnet out to you. Thanks to everyone who texted in to... there's been a thing for a few years now, of course, September the 9th, Dolly Day, because the Yanks write the date wrong. Reads as 9:25. Oh, I see. Yeah, thank you, caveman. Megan from Brisbane says it's my birthday. Yes. Phil, Jerry Reed did the same thing with his song Guitar Man. They wanted half the royalties. Jerry said no way. Elvis sang it in his TV comeback special. Oh, okay. Interesting, yeah. All right, 1-300-800-222 is the number. Thank you for all the texts about the 9:25 date thing. Danny from South Gippsland, Jane Fonda is the monster in Monster in Law. Nice work. Yeah, no, okay, nice work, everybody, and a good challenge.
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0: Yes, the death of Dolly Parton today, or the news of the death of Dolly Parton today, of course, I think caused everyone to put some songs on, didn't they? Put some Dolly Parton songs on, or to think about the life and times of this quite remarkable woman. As I say, Dave, you might like to share some memories yourself. 1-300-800-222. 1-300-800-222. There are plenty of lines free if you want to grab one. 9 to 5 is always my karaoke song, very badly, says my texter. Yeah. Yes, as I say, Dave will present a tribute to Dolly Parton tomorrow night in Dave's discs, but there's a little package that was put together today for us about the life and times of Dolly Parton.
9: She was really looked at as just a tremendous force for good and positivity, right? She was a massive, massive philanthropist, perhaps most famously with her first book charity.
10: It's where we give books to children from the time they're born. They get a book once a month until they start school. That way they can learn to love books and they can learn to read.
11: Jolene, Jolene, Jolene, Jolene, I'm begging of you.
12: 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She was such an American treasure.
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14: My name is Brian Seaver, son of Cassie Parton, and I'm representing the Parton and Owens family today, announcing the passing of my Aunt Dolly, Rebecca Parton Dean, sister, sis, Aunt Granny to one generation and Gigi to the next.
15: I love country music. I feel that I myself have hopefully enough talent to branch out and do other things.

0: but there's nothing that means as much to me really as the country feeling. And it's important to me that my people always stay proud of me, not just my family, but the country music people that were supportive of me in those early days.
1: Yeah, kind of the whole group's been emotional this morning. Everyone, I think, did a post of us meeting her. Katarina, the Red Wiggle, she's a massive fan. She got her arm signed by Dolly. She loves her so much that she's devastated, but we all are. We got to meet her last year while we were here on tour this time last year, and yeah, it's so sad.

0: family and the team she has entrusted with her legacy will work diligently to ensure her spirit will live with us forever. Dolly was a farmer, just like her daddy. He farmed the soil, she farmed songs and happiness. Dolly called me and said she wants to rest in a beautiful bed of plush cotton because after a life wearing heavy rhinestones, she finally deserves to be comfortable and have some rest. Rest in peace, Aunt Dolly, Aunt Granny, Gigi. May God bless Dolly Parton, and may God bless you all. She will always love you.
1: But a

0: Yeah, Dolly Parton. Thanks for the text too. There's a clip on YouTube of Dolly Parton and Kermit the Frog singing Everyday People. That would be fun. The guards at Buckingham Palace played 9 to 5. I saw the clip, says my text. I assume it's real. No, I think that is too. I've just watched, I couldn't quite hear the sound. I couldn't hear the sound because it was down. Obviously, we're in a radio studio, but I just saw the film of that on the BBC, that the guards at Buckingham Palace were playing 9 to 5. 1-300-800-222 is the number. You may have your own memories too of Dolly Parton. Jason from Brighton & Sands. Lines are free if you want to grab one. Hi, Jason.
1: Hello, Philip.
0: Hello, Jason. Just turn your radio down. Yeah.
1: Well, the Dolly, 80 years old, she was only on the television a couple of days ago saying she was fine.
0: Hmm. Oh, yeah. Go on.
1: The singer of the lead singer of the AC/DC, I'm not can't remember his name. He's a wonderful interviewer. He did a great interview with Dolly Parton while she was touring on the road. You see, and he's a wonderful interviewer. That lead singer of the AC/DC. So he gives people a chance to talk and everything. And what encourages me to see, especially in today's world of so-called humanity, is the affection and care that she shows to other people, you see. Wonderful to come from nothing at all, no money, and then probably have hundreds of millions of dollars.
0: Yeah.
1: But she never let the money make her pretentious.
0: She did not. No, you're quite right. You're quite right about that. Just no, exactly. Well, that amongst many other things.
1: I've got some interesting news, my friend. What I've done is I've invented, it's called the Harley Sharkerator, and what it does is it stops the sharks from entering, say, like Bondi Beach, you see, and there's no nets required, and it's totally safe. It's safe for the people from the sharks. Safe for the turtles from getting stuck in the nets like they do, you know. And
0: hey, Jason, can you turn that radio off? Because otherwise we can't. Yeah.
1: There we go. I was speaking to the patent lawyers and this and that and everything else, and the government, they're spending $55 million on drones, which I think is a waste of money. $250 million, the Albanese is giving to the Papua New Guinea for a football team. Oh, my God. What a joke. It's not even a legal political transaction.
0: No, no. All right, fair enough. Thanks, Jason. I hope good luck with it. And thanks for your call. Brian Johnson was the interviewer you were thinking of too. A Life on the Road. It's on ABC iView, by the way.

0: chats with Dolly Parton, Brian Johnson. It's called A Life on the Road. It's on ABC iView. Yes, Vale Dolly Parton. One of my texters says MAGA, the MAGA movement in the US, is going to have to suffer a week of half-mast flags ordered by their cult leader to celebrate the life of someone they blindly hate because she promoted literacy and vaccines. Yes, she did. She did promote both of those things to her great and enduring credit. Jeff says, Phil, how refreshing Dolly didn't bash us over the head with political opinions. She encouraged people to smile and be happy. 3,000 songs. Incredible, isn't it? Lines are free, 1-300-800-222. G'day, Kaz.
1: Hello. Thank you for celebrating Dolly. There'll never be another woman like Dolly Parton. She was so amazing. So many facets to her, really. But I've got this book called this is a very Melbourne thing, Old Vintage Melbourne, and there's a picture of Dolly standing on Belgrave Station. She went on Puff and Billy in 1985. And the local photographer from the Basin newspaper took a photo of her, and she apparently enjoyed a sausage barbecue. And then she rode on Puff and Billy, and she said it reminded her of the Great Smoky Mountains of Tennessee.
0: Hang on, this is the Puff and Billy up in the Dandenongs, is it?
1: That's right, yes, and Belgrave Station, yeah. And yeah, up in the Dandenongs, yeah, here in Victoria. It's a fantastic photo. She's such a petite little thing. She's standing under Belgrave Station sign just by herself with an old wooden seat, and she looks as happy as anything. But apparently she loved Puff and Billy. I wish I had been on there with her. I can't say I was because I remember going Puff and Billy as a kid, but yeah, she said it reminded her of the old country. There you go.
0: The Smoky Mountains. The Smoky Mountains of Tennessee. Okay, yeah.
1: And wasn't it great what she did for literacy too, for children?
0: Yeah.
1: Like when I found that out, you know, years ago, I thought, that's just amazing. Sending all these children wonderful books to encourage them to read. I just thought it's just such a wonderful thing. There'll never be anyone else like Dolly.
0: No.
1: Thank you for remembering her.
0: Thanks, Kaz. Good on you.
1: Thank you.
0: 1-300-800-222. Memories of Dolly Parton, yes. No, how clever was Dolly, says Monty, to get kitchen and ambition to rhyme in 9 to 5? That's true. She did get kitchen and ambition to rhyme in 9 to 5. Very good. Danny from South Gippsland, coat of many colours always brought me to tears. Dolly and I raised in a large family, Raj farming family. Yes, well, if you love that song, be listening for Dave's discs tomorrow night because we've got plenty of that as well. Yeah, Shane says, I got to retweet a clip of Dolly owning Stairway to Heaven today, Phil. Do yourself a favour. Okay.

0: beautiful. She could. She could sing it. She knew her voice backwards, didn't she? That was one of the great strengths of Dolly Parton. I think that she knew exactly what her voice could do. And I mean, it was a powerful and terrific voice anyway, but she knew how it could be used too. Stairway to Heaven, there you go. Line three, grab one. Carmel, hello.
1: Oh, hi there, Phil. How are you?
0: Yeah, no, I'm really well.
1: Good. This is a sad time.
0: Yeah, look, is it?

0: I mean, I know it's sad that she's gone. Is it? I don't know. She was 80 years old and didn't suffer for too long by the sound of it.
1: So. Yes, that's right. I mean, it's not I've heard it described as devastating, and I don't agree with that. I mean, everyone has a set time on Earth, and obviously Dolly had hers. But, her voice was quite remarkable. It was as clear as a bell and true. And, you know, she just, she didn't have to sort of disguise it and trick it up or anything like that. And I remember there was a documentary which featured her, and she was talking about her various songs and things. And this would have been when she was in her, I don't know, late 60s, 70s, something like that. And from time to time, she'll break off and just start singing one of her songs. And it's just absolutely true and clear, quite remarkable. But people who are interested could hunt down with their mobile phones or their whatever's, there's a YouTube clip of Dolly and her friends in Ireland entering this Irish pub. Have you ever seen it?
0: No, I haven't seen that. Go on.
1: Oh, it's quite remarkable because the pub's owned by some famous former Irish footballer or whatever, and it's a little country pub. And they go in and there's, you know, some Irish music being performed and all that sort of thing. And the publican owner sort of, you know, says to her sort of, you know, hello and Dolly and all that sort of thing, and then asks her if she'd like to sing something, which is not really a thing you should do to a singer, you know, to just ask them to perform without warming up and all that sort of stuff. But she was just so gracious, as usual. And I think the one she sang was Coat of Many Colours, actually. And it's just a wonderful clip. And she's there and she's quite plainly dressed. Well, for Dolly Parton, anyway.
0: She performed Coat of Many Colours, did she?
1: Yeah, she did. She just sang, I don't know whether she sang it all through, but she certainly, it was one of her songs and she performed it beautifully. And everybody, you know, clapped and cheered and then went on with drinking their beer. And it's a wonderful clip to watch. And, you know, the world, you know, pity there aren't too many more people like Dolly in the world, I think.
0: Yeah. Well, hear that, Carmel. Yeah, she had her head screwed on pretty well too, from all accounts. And given her small stature and another very distinctive characteristics, of course, that she had, Carmel, she, you know, that was, I don't know, these from a woman making a life, making a way from absolutely nothing, dirt poor. You know, you can imagine things were tough, and she. I was watching some interviews today, and one of the things I loved about it was she said, you know what, I always knew who I was. I liked who I was. And that must have, I suppose she gets that, so that's the strength that she got to, to succeed, you know, in that way too.
1: Yeah, she certainly did. And it sort of, it kind of makes you think of that Elton John song about Marilyn Monroe that, she had the grace to sort of hold herself while others crawled, and she was just an absolutely class act in all sorts of ways. So,
0: thanks, Carmel. Good on you.
1: Thanks, Bill.
0: Bye. Memories of Dolly Parton. If you'd like to share one, 1-300-800-222. Jeff says during the Brian Johnson interview, Dolly showed him her tour bus that she slept in preference to staying in motels. She said it felt like she was home there, very down to earth. Well, it's a very American thing, isn't it, to tour that huge country on a tour bus. Have you ever seen the film Coal Miner's Daughter with Loretta Lynn? Those acts, including Dolly Parton too, that's the way they got about. And good on them. Dolly Parton with Emmylou Harris and Linda Ronstadt. There's magical singing. Wow, talking about voices there. Wow. Wow. Barbara in Launceston. G'day, Barbara.
2: Oh, hello. I just want to point out, I feel strong emotional connection because we share a birthday. We were born on the same day.
0: Oh.
2: And so when we had I Will Always Love You, it was playing on the radio today. And, look, I just couldn't stop crying. It was really quite an emotional. It was kind of like, it felt like we were singing to each other.
0: Mm. That's a

0: great story too, isn't it, about that song and the creation of "I Will Always Love You." You know, the difficulty she felt, didn't know how to tell Porter Wagoner that, you know what, Porter, it's a great TV show and you've made me, but you know what, I've actually got bigger than where this is taking me. And yes, to say that to a bloke and realise, and to make him in a sense feel, well, what are you saying here, that you're like, that actually I'm Porter Wagoner, you know, like, and you're saying, Dolly Parton, I'm bigger than she. And she knew all that. She knew that would cause him a lot of pain.
1: But I was thinking, back in January this year, we shared our 80th birthdays.
0: Oh, isn't that good?
1: And I hope hers was as good as mine was. Yes.
0: I reckon, yes. Barbara. Did you get up and sing?
1: I am a singer too. This is the thing.
0: Hang on.
1: These musical connections too.
0: Really? So, yes, hang on. So you're a singer as well. Wow.
1: Okay. I'm not singing now. Come on.
0: No. I'm not, Barbara. I'm not asking you to. Okay. So what did you sing? Well, don't tell me you're a country singer.
1: No. I was going to the conservatorium. I didn't do that. I did something else instead.
0: Yeah,
1: but music is my hobby. You know, and I play the organ and I play the piano and I sing and, you know, sing for weddings and stuff like that, yeah.
0: She can apparently play the saxophone, I heard.
1: Yes.
0: Today, which she can play, well, obviously guitar, but she can play other things as well.
1: Yes, I must admit, country music is not my favourite, but I did like her. Some country music, particularly when we have Australian country on a Saturday night, I think, oh, my God, I can't stand that, actually. But, and for some reason, we have it imposed on us. I'd rather be listening to the nightlife.
0: Yeah. Good on you. Good on you, Barbara. Thank you.
1: Okay.
0: Thank
1: All
0: you.
1: Right.
0: Bye. 1-300-800-222. Little Brother Trucker says, Phil, Dolly did say no to Tom Parker and Elvis did not record I Will Always Love You. Unlike Dolly, Jerry Reed had a different outcome. Elvis heard Guitar Man on the radio, loved it. Jerry was self-taught, played the guitar tune completely differently to everyone else. After they finished the recording, they approached Jerry with papers to ask him to give over half the publishing. Jerry refused. They said this was standard practice. When Elvis does anyone else's song, Jerry said, see that boy smiling? You're going to tell him he can't distribute my song? Jerry's the only one to say no. Yet have the Elvis cover be distributed. Okay, interesting. Interesting, yes. No, it seems to be one of the famous songs about Dolly Parton's insistence on doing business her way. Presumably she's grown up with Nashville and country music and knows how people get ripped off. She was determined not to go down that path. Bill from Flemington. G'day, Bill.
2: Oh, g'day, Phil. That pub the lady was talking about was in Dingle in Ireland, and it was Paddy O'Shea. He was the captain of Kerry.
0: Oh, yeah.
2: And he gave her his jersey, the winning jersey, and she talked about it later on RTE, you know, many years later.
0: Mm-hmm.
2: If you go on RTE, you know, radio television, Aaron. And she put it in her basement and framed it. What the lady was said. Yeah, if you go onto YouTube and just put Irish pub, you'll see the clip. It's fantastic. And the guitar player is an Australian.
0: Yeah, Sue's texted in here saying that Irish clip is the famous Irish-Australian musician Steve Cooney.
2: That's right.
0: And he plays guitar and he knew the song, Coat of Many Colours. Okay.
2: Yeah. It's really great. And Paddy really spoke Irish in it. And he died many years ago. He died very young. Mm. And a famous pub in Dingle in County Kerry.
0: Mm.
2: Yeah, she had a very deep faith, you know. She wasn't over religious, but she was very spiritual. Yeah, she talks about spirituality. Yeah.
0: So. I just assumed she had a Christian faith, just because.
2: Yeah.
0: You know, I don't think she sang about it that much, but given where she came from, yeah.
2: Yeah, no, she talks. I've heard her talk about it. Yeah.
0: Yeah.
2: But she was very accepting of people. She said not to judge people. She said we should never judge people. Yeah, that's one thing she did say. Yeah.
0: Well, look at all the trips.
2: And she just, in that clip, Phil, she had a really beautiful personality with people, you know. She has had a lot of fun, you know, and she's just great. Oh, yeah, watch that clip. It's fantastic.
0: Mm.
2: Yeah.
0: Good on you. Thanks, Bill. Yeah. Thank you. Memories of Dolly Parton. But Jane Homebush says she was fantastic in Steel Magnolias. Oh, yeah, that was a good movie. Have you heard Dolly sing Bluegrass? She said it brought her back to her roots in the Appalachians. Just beautiful. Yes. Sharon from Ballarat. Kim from Elliston in South Australia. I've got you there. I'll come to you next. G'day, Sharon. Hi.
3: Hi. Yeah, thanks for another lovely show about Dolly. I said to the producer, I want to talk about the relationship between her father and her. And before I wanted to do that was another wonderful person in Australia that everyone loves is has lost recently, which is James Ballantyne.
0: Hmm.
3: Okay, he comes from Ballarat, and his mother helped me so much in my career. She's done so much for Ballarat. I need an hour to talk about it. But the relationship between him and his mother, I'm sure her father was great too. But behind every great man, there's a great mother. But in Dolly's case, behind every great woman is a father who says, "You can do anything. You can do it."
0: Hmm. Yep. Well, that's true. Thank you. Thanks, Sharon. Yeah. Yes, she did, from very, very poor beginnings. I didn't know this either. Karen from Mullumbimby says that Dolly turned down the Presidential Medal of Freedom 3 times because she wanted to keep out of politics. Oh, okay. I didn't know that. I mean, I'm not surprised that she was offered the Presidential Medal of Freedom. It's a huge civil honour in the United States. Yes, she loved the Dolly. The Dolly came from Dorothy. Her parents liked the name Dorothy. Dolly, the first cloned sheep, is named after Dolly Parton. That's true. That's true. Lines are free. 1-300-800-222. Yes, Phil, Dolly Parton was a very committed Christian. Listen to what her nephew said on her death early yesterday evening. No, I did. I did hear that. Her nephew said, who was a family member, said that she would be now in the arms of Jesus, he said, and the others in the heavens who've been waiting for her. Yes, no, I always assumed that she had a strong Christian faith. Wasn't a huge part of her singing performances, as far as I'm aware. Kim from Elliston, memories of Dolly Parton. Hi, Kim.
4: Yes, good morning. About 30 years ago, I remember hearing her talking to a cheeky little journalist who said that a columnist in some newspaper said that she didn't wear enough clothing. And her reply was, "How nice of him to notice."
0: Yes, she was always quite, that's quite right. When I think on the, what was it when she was talking to Parky, Parkinson, he raised the subject her anatomy and she replied, I think she replied from memory, she said, "Yes, I've always had biggins."
4: Yeah, lovely, lovely lady.
0: Yeah, fantastic, yeah. Good on you.
4: Coat of Many Colours is a favourite one.
0: Which one? Coat of Many Colours.
4: Coat of Many Colours, yeah.
0: I think that, I mean, you know, if you wanted to count them down, I mean, Jolene, Coat of Many Colours, I Will Always Love You. Oh, there are heaps of others, aren't there? But
4: I play the organ and I love to play that, yeah.
0: Coat of Many, oh, can you, how does it go on the organ? Does it go all right?
4: It goes all right, yeah.
0: Because
4: it's just a single, see, I only play a single note in the right hand, yeah.
0: Oh, okay. No, I'm just trying to think of the organ as, I don't know, it's not the first instrument I think of for playing a Dolly Parton song, Kim.
4: Well, probably it's the only one I can play. the only instrument I can play.
0: Yeah.
4: Thank you.
0: Good on you. Thanks, Kim. Lines free, 1-300-800-222 is the number. If you'd like to add to this as well. Yes, Dolly wanted kids to read so that they would grow up capable of questioning things. Well, that book charity that she set up gives millions of books to kids. Now, there are a number of charities in Australia for which act as a clearinghouse for Dolly's charity. It certainly operates in Australia. Nick from Cairns. Good day, Nick. Hi, Nick.
5: Hey, mate. How are you going today? Yeah,
0: not bad, thank you.
5: Hey, so I play a lot of poker. I actually run a poker league. And
0: you run a poker league? Yeah.
5: Yeah, a poker league. You know, you play poker in the pubs and clubs. And,
0: yeah.
5: You know, for the life of me, everybody would always play 9-5 for Dolly Parton.

0: going 9 to 5. So it's such a, it's a quite unique thing now that she's passed.
1: Hmm.
0: That, you know, I actually seen tonight people were actually playing with that hand where normally they wouldn't worry about it. You know, towards the end of the game, they'd only play stronger hands. But yeah, it was quite an interesting thing seeing it tonight. There, it's so surreal. And another thing I just seen online as I was driving back, Tim Curry, the great actor, he passed.
1: Yeah, thank you, Nick. I was just about to mention this too because I've just got news of this as well. So yeah, thanks for raising it. Yeah, he was Tim Curry, who was best known for playing Dr. Frankenfurter in the Rocky Horror Picture Show.
0: Mm.
1: Yeah, he has died. Yeah,
0: and had a ton of roles, like you know. But, you know, great movies, everyone that he was in. But, yeah.
1: Yeah. He was also 80. He was also 80, apparently. There you go.
0: Oh, really? I didn't know that.
1: Hmm.
0: Well, let's hope it doesn't happen in trees.
1: Hmm. Yep. Thank you. Thank you. Well, exactly. But look, in another way, I don't know, 80 years on this earth is a reasonable innings too, in a way, isn't it, Nick?
0: It's a great innings.
1: We all know what the end, you know, we're all heading towards the same door. So
0: yeah.
1: 80 years, it's hard to say that it's a tragedy. But, you know, the tragedy is we don't have any more Dolly Parton, but we have her songs.
0: Yep.
1: Good on you. Thanks, mate. Okay. Good on you. Yes, fans may also recognise Tim Curry, whose news came through as Tim Curry has also died at 80 years old. He was also from the Rocky Horror Picture Show, but fans might also recognise him as the terrifying clown Pennywise. Oh, was he Pennywise from the 1990 adaptation of Stephen King's It? And his role as Mr. Hector in Home Alone 2, Lost in New York. Hmm. 1-300-800-222 is the number. dear, yes, her humour about her breasts was legendary. Shannon from Caboolture. Hello, Shannon.
2: You say humour about her breasts. That's funny.
1: Well, she actually got a
2: reduction too.
1: Hmm.
2: Yeah, so apparently because it hurt her back.
1: Oh, okay. For a while.
2: Yeah, so I rang because I've realised during the day how my thoughts have changed. Like when my parents were very into, or well, they still are, you know, like if you weren't living in the house with Guthrie and Weston, then it was like that was it and it was all that. And then I was the one that just rang and said about 9 to 5 doing karaoke. So it was sort of carrying on. And then now it's getting to the stage where my dad is older and he's now losing his memory in the older stage. And so he's now really relying on his Dolly Parton, and and it's just incredible how music can do things to people. I didn't realise and I just hope that Dolly Parton realises the amount of love that people I hope she just, you know, just loves this, you know.
1: Yeah, no, so do I. Thanks, Shannon. Yeah. It's nicely said. Yeah. Yeah, thanks, mate.
2: Okay.
1: Good on you. Antoinette from Burley Waters. G'day, Antoinette.
3: I want to suggest that Dolly Parton should be played more often while she was alive, not only because she's dead now, but my little granddaughter sings Jolene. And
1: oh, does she?
3: she finds it easy to remember to sing it. What type of cancer got the better of Dolly Parton?
1: I don't know. I don't know in the end which one it was. But doesn't sound as though she suffered for long, though, because it was pretty quick.
3: No, she had the best smile. Mm. She hit it well.
1: She had great laughter.
3: And regarding having the cost of looking that way, she said, takes a lot of money to look this cheap. But I respect the fact she protected her husband from the media and they had a very good, long-lasting marriage.
1: Yeah, together for 60 years, man.
3: Hollywood or Dollywood, you know, atmosphere.

0: different circumstances. That's a credit to her.
1: Yeah, it is. Good on you. Well done, Antoinette. Thank you. Yes, Jody from Canberra, I think why Dolly's universally loved, says Jody, I think this is right. I think you're right, Jody, is, apart from her extraordinary voice, of course, is due to her kindness. And being kind is something the world could use more of at any time, especially right now. Dolly. Yeah, that's true. Simon in Melbourne. Hi, Simon.
2: Yes, I'll just ring up to tell you that Dolly Parton's mother died at 80 and her father died at 79.
1: Oh, is that right?
2: Yeah.
1: Okay.
2: So it just...
1: This can often happen in families, can't it? Yeah.
2: It runs in twice a year.
1: Hmm. Yeah, okay.
2: Yeah. Oh, well.
1: Thanks, Simon. Yeah, no, thanks for letting us know about that too. Catherine in Normanhurst says Dolly is the godmother of Miley Cyrus too. They were extremely close. Okay. Graham from Bruny Island says on SBS Radio today they sang 9 to 5 in Portuguese. Ah, dear, it was different, Phil. Yeah, no, it's look. As I said, tomorrow night. If you love Coat of Many Colours, and who doesn't? It's just a masterpiece, I think. You'll hear that tomorrow night because Dave is going to reprise the beautiful special he did on Dolly Parton as Dave's disc tomorrow night. So be listening for that. I'm looking forward to it as well. We've got news coming up. I tell you what, if you wanted to be happy, if you were ever feeling down, you could put this one on.
3: It's been a long, dark night.

0: That's just one of many I love. It's, it was with, that's Dolly with Miley Cyrus, actually, and others too. The Light of a Clear Blue Morning, just a beautiful song. All righty, look, I've got to get out of here. As I said, listen to Dave's disc tomorrow night at this, around about this time. Francis Leach is going to take you through after this because he's got plenty. Hi, Francis.
1: Hi, mate. Yeah, it's hard, isn't it? It's hard to think of a world without Dolly.
0: You know what? We don't have it. We'll never have it because she'll always be there. The songs are always there.
1: Yeah, even that performance there you just play there, like that's late in her career, but yeah. What a set of pipes.
0: I know.
1: I mean, the Dolly image that we have is of an incredible, you know, star, but she's a serious musician. Right up there at the very top shelf.
0: Yeah. I was astonished that I don't think I'd ever looked it up. 3,000 songs.
1: Unbelievable. We were lucky to have been around when she was.
0: Yep, hear to that. All right, Francis, you have a good show.
1: See you, mate.
0: Thanks, mate. And you look after yourselves. I'll be back tomorrow. Talk then.
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6: ABC News, I'm Eliza Getzy. Close to 100 people have been confirmed dead after a major flash flood in the border region of Nepal and Tibet, with at least one Australian among hundreds of foreign tourists missing. Here's the BBC's Azadeh Mashiri.
7: It's happened in a remote area. Rasuwa is in the northern part of Nepal. It's north of the capital Kathmandu and it's near the border with Tibet. And so it's difficult to get emergency teams in. So far, more than a dozen helicopters have been deployed. The priority right now is obviously search and rescue operations. We do know that the casualty figures are already higher. And the true scale of this disaster, the true casualty figure, that's something we may not know for hours, if not days.
6: The Shadow Technology Minister says it appears the Prime Minister has been rolled on energy rules for data centres, which he says is a good thing. Anthony Albanese provided an update after National Cabinet's conclusion in Sydney confirming states and territories came to a common position on developing new national AI laws. But Queensland and the Northern Territory are claiming a win, defying federal demands that the energy-hungry centres be powered by renewables. Shadow Minister Aaron Violi argues the government should not dictate what energy sources data centres can use.
8: It does appear that the Prime Minister has been rolled, which is a good thing, to be really clear, and that Queensland and Northern Territory will have the ability to use the energy resources that they see fit in their states and territories.
6: South Australia's Department of Primary Industries says it acted quickly to test a red fox suspected of contracting H5 bird flu. The fox was reported to the state's animal emergency hotline after it was found at Osborne, northwest of Adelaide. Testing is now underway with results expected in the next few days. PIRRSA's Executive Director of Biosecurity, Georgie Cornish, says if the test result is positive, it would be the first time the virus has been found in a fully land-based mammal in Australia.
9: Avoid, record, report. It's really important that when people see sick or dead wildlife, that they do avoid it, that they keep pets and children away, that they make sure that they're recording that, and then they report it to the EAD hotline.
6: Australian singer-songwriter Vera Blue says Dolly Parton's unique voice, witty personality and endless joy will stick with her beyond her death. The iconic country music star and philanthropist has died after a short battle with cancer, aged 80, with flags around the US being flown at half-mast for the next 7 days. Vera Blue's cover of Jolene on the show The Voice Australia has amassed millions of views and she says Dolly's been a massive inspiration.
10: Everything about her, she just oozes joy and love and life. Yeah, very inspirational, everything about her. I just love her voice. It carries through, you know, a lot of country pop music, but there's also a beautiful folk element there, which I'm really drawn to.
6: There's growing support for an import ban on so-called smart glasses amid an influx of low-cost devices that are being used to film Australians without their consent. The Greens plan to launch a bill when Parliament next sits to halt the import of wearable recording devices for at least 12 months until tougher privacy protections are passed into law. Other crossbench

0: including Independent Senator David Pocock and Independent MP Kate Chaney, have also voiced support for the idea. Senator David Shoebridge says Australia has only a brief window of time before the market is flooded.
1: If these covert recordable devices become ubiquitous, sort of saturate our society, you're never free from them. Really, we're at this point now where we can make a decision about this.
0: Meanwhile, supermarket giant Woolworths has seen its profits surge by 18% in the last financial year to $1.1 billion. Yesterday, Coles also reported a full-year profit in excess of $1 billion and a significantly higher dividend for its shareholders. Retail and supermarket researcher at the University of Sydney, Lisa Asher, says data collection has become a profitable business model.
2: They are prioritising their shareholders over their customers. So we've moved from being their customer to just literally being the product to monetise. They are capturing all these different data points about our spending habits to be able to make more money from it.
0: And police are investigating the theft of about 400,000 juvenile oysters from a farm near Taree on the New South Wales mid-north coast. About 320 aquaculture bags were allegedly stolen from the Scotts Creek property on Oxley Island earlier this year. The oysters are estimated to be worth around $350,000. This is ABC News.
3: ABC Radio weather update. Sydney, cloudy, 14 to 19. Melbourne, partly cloudy, 7 to 16. Brisbane, partly cloudy, 13 to 25. Perth, showers easing, 8 to 18. Adelaide, mostly sunny, 8 to 19. Hobart, a possible late shower, 5 to 17. Canberra, cloud clearing, 3 to 18. And Darwin, sunny, 23 to 34.
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9: Hello, Thursday. How are we all? Welcome to Overnight on ABC Radio across Australia. Francis with you for the next bunch of hours. I hope you're well. Big dolly day the last 24 hours, hasn't it been? And rightfully so. But sadly, some more news of a beloved icon who has left us, and that's Tim Curry. Tim Curry. Variety is reporting that the English actor and star of the Rocky Horror Picture Show, Tim, has died in Los Angeles. He came to fame in the role of Frankenfurter in Rocky Horror. And that role and that performance has lived on through the years and through the generations so much that even my young daughter, 24 years of age, loves to go to a sing-along, dance-along screening of the Rocky Horror Picture Show. It happens, I'm sure it happens across Australia. I'm sure there are lots of cinemas that do this where they screen the film and everybody gets up and sings along and dances and dresses up in costume. And, of course, Frankenfurter is one of the stars of the show, Tim Curry, making that role and that film a generational touchstone. So we say goodbye to Tim. And we do the time warp.
10: It seemed that fortune had smiled on Brad and Janet, and that they had found the assistance that their plight required. Or had they?
11: Hi, my name's Brad Majors. This is my fiancée, Janet Weiss. I wonder if you might help us. You see, our car broke down a few miles up the road. Is your phone we might use?
12: I think perhaps you better both come inside. This way.
13: Are you having a party?
12: You've arrived on a rather special night. It's one of the master's affairs.
13: Oh.
6: Lucky him.
7: You're lucky. He's

0: astounding. Time is fleeting. Madness takes its toll. But listen closely.
1: Not for very much longer.
0: I've got to

0: The Time Warp from the Rocky Horror Picture Show. Tim Curry has died at the age of 80. It's Overnight.
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0: And I'm sure Tim would have understood that the show must go on, and that's what we're going to do here on ABC Radio Overnights with the Four Quiz. So we've got four topics, as we like to do, three questions in each, and if you answer three of the available 12, you go into the prize pool for the chance to win the coveted, much sought after ABC Radio Overnights fridge magnet that tells everybody that you've won the quiz. So our topics for this morning's quiz, of course, has to be Dolly. Questions about Dolly. We'll also have sax appeal, and I'll play. The idea is that I will play you a famous sax solo from a song that you will know, but will you be able to identify the sax solo? So there's sax appeal, general knowledge, so just an open swing at it, and Australiana, some questions about Australian history and culture. Hit the phones, 1-300-800-222. 1-300-800-222 to play, or 0437-774-774. If you want to send through a text message, happy to hear from you that way as well. Let's catch up with our good friend Eric. Hello, Eric. How are you going?
2: All right, Francis. Do you like the White Stripes version of Jolene?
0: I love it.
2: It's great, isn't it?
0: Yeah. Always good fun to see the White Stripes crank that one out.

0: Progenitors of the Rocky Horror Picture Show. Anyway, it was great.
1: And in New Zealand play, they had the former Prime Minister, former National Party Prime
0: Piggy
1: Minister.
0: Muldoon.
1: Robert Piggy Muldoon was the narrator, yeah.
0: Now, that is a good twist on things to get him to do that.
1: Yeah, yeah.
0: All right, mate, what topic would you like to go with first?
1: I'll go Australiana, please.
0: Australiana. Okay, this one's for you. Four people have made Australian Prime Minister more than once. So they've been in their role more than once. They've come left and come back four. It's happened four times. You need to name two of them.
1: We got Deakin.
0: Yep, Alfred Deakin three times.
1: Yeah, and of course Kevin Rudd, and there were some others. And yeah,
0: there you go. So Deakin and Rudd would do it. The others was Robert Menzies, who of course was Prime Minister in 1939 and 1941 before he left, and then returned, of course, for a long stint of Prime Minister. And the other one was Andrew Fisher in that between wars. He was there for three terms. Well done, one down. So you've got your first one: general knowledge, Dolly or sex appeal. What do you want to do?
1: Okay, general knowledge, please, Francis.
0: General knowledge it is for you. Okay. Which standard paper size takes its name from the distinctive hat traditionally associated with a court jester?
1: Fool's cap.
0: Does anyone still use fool's cap paper?
1: I do. I was worried you're going to ask me an A1, A2, and which one's bigger and smaller and all that.
0: But do you still use binder folders?
1: Sometimes,
0: With rings in them, like we did at high school?
1: Sometimes, yeah.
0: And it also had this sort of little tape on the side of it so that you couldn't lose it or you wouldn't pull it out.
1: I thought
0: that had gone the way of the Dynamo Press labeler. Do you have one of those still, Eric?
1: No, I don't, no. Never had one.
0: Two from two. What do you want to do? You got Dolly or sex appeal?
1: I'll go sex appeal, please.
0: Okay, you've got to be able to tell me. This is a famous song, and I've mined the sax solo from it. Have a listen and tell me if you know the name of the artist and the song. Here it goes.

0: What do you think, Eric?
1: Van Morrison Moondance.
0: Yeah, I can't get past you. Absolutely Van Morrison Moondance it is. Well done, you are in the prize pool again.
1: Thanks a lot, Francis.
0: On Eric. Eric is in there with three very quick tune takes on that. Talk to you soon. 1-300-800-222 if you want to play. Let's say hello to Lee in Adelaide this morning. G'day, Lee. Welcome to Overnights and the Four Quiz.
2: Yeah.
0: How are you today?
2: They're good, thanks.
0: Excellent. What have you been doing with yourself?
2: Nothing much.
0: Well, I'm glad you've given us a call. Which topic would you like to go with? We've got Dolly. Questions about Dolly Parton. Sax appeal, as you heard there with Eric, a sax solo, and you tell me the song. A general knowledge or some Australiana?
2: Well, I'm going to do Dolly Parton.
0: Okay, let's do it. Now, Whitney Houston had a worldwide hit with her version of the Dolly song, I Will Always Love You. Which film soundtrack did it come from?
2: Yeah, I can't remember the soundtrack.
0: Do you don't know which movie she sang it in?
2: No.
0: Oh, well, mate, give us a call again next time.
2: Yeah.
0: Thanks for playing. 1-300-800-222 if you know, or 04-37-774-774. Shazzy understood full scap. She got that right. So did Maria via the text message line. And also, it was Van Morrison Moondance. A few people got that away as well, which is great. But let's see if Adam in Bayswater in Hobart can help us out here. G'day, Adam. How are you going?
3: Hi.
0: What do you know about it? Do you know the answer to our question? Whitney Houston had a worldwide hit with a...
3: May I have the question again, please?
0: It's a Dolly question. Now, Whitney Houston had a worldwide hit with a version of Dolly's song, I Will Always Love You. You've got to tell me which film did it come... Which soundtrack did it come from, and which film did Whitney actually sing it in? It was a huge hit, this film.
3: That's a very long-winded question with at the end there. So you want to know what?
0: I want to know what film Whitney Houston sang this particular song in, and obviously it was on the soundtrack.
3: The Bodyguard.
0: There you go. That's all I needed.
3: Oh, okay.
0: Yeah, it was in The Bodyguard. Who was a co-star with Kevin Costner?
3: Yeah, that was quite a film.
0: It was. It was a while ago now. It makes me feel old thinking about it. Okay, so you've got the Dolly question, so you can go to general knowledge, Australiana, or...

0: or one of our sax solo questions?
1: I think I'll go Australiana, please.
0: Okay. Now, you've got to listen to this voice. I'm going to play a little bit of audio, and you've got to tell me which Australian showbiz legend this is.
2: No, sweetheart, truly and honestly, I looked yesterday and I thought, what am I going to wear on Bert's Fabulous Show? So I just thought, well, it's just, you know, something a bit different. And, well, darling, I adore being here. Darling, I've been in a play, you probably know, and so I've had breakfast with you nearly every day. I sort of used to work all night and sort of sleep until lunchtime. Isn't that revolting, girls?
3: Yeah.
2: And boys, look, there's some gorgeous guys in the audience too. Darling, it's very Melbourne to take men around with you. In Sydney, we kill them all off, darling.
0: Now, do you remember who that is, Adam?
1: Do I remember?
0: Yes.
1: Firstly, can I say thank you to Eric for getting those questions, because I didn't know the answers. And regarding the fool's cap, some of us also use quarto. And I once had a lecturer who gave instructed you to submit our assessment in a three-ring binder.
0: It's a bit specific, isn't it?
1: Well, we used to have standards before your lot came along. Anyway, people would...
0: Hang on a sec. What's my lot?
1: No, please, let me finish. So the instruction was to submit a three-ring binder, and people lost marks if they submitted a two- or a four-ring binder.
0: There you go. Now, my lot wants to get on with the quiz. Have you got an answer for me?
1: Yes. Next question, please.
0: No, you need to answer the question. I just gave it to you.
1: I'm sorry.
0: Who is that voice? I need a bit of focus here, Adam. I need you to focus on the questions. Who was it?
1: I have the answer. The stage character and the lady's name was, we knew her as Jeannie Little.
0: That's correct.
1: And she was a stalwart rock for so many Australian women in the 1970s, and so clever, and like Dolly Parton, had it very hard in the early days. Next question, please.
0: Okay, let me get. Well, you've got to choose which category you want. You've done Australiana, and you've done Dolly, so you can have the saxophone, sax appeal, or we can give you a general knowledge question.
1: General knowledge, please.
0: Okay. In the Roman numeral system, which number is represented by the letter L?
1: 50.
0: It is. Well done, mate. You are in the prize pool with Eric. Thanks for playing.
1: Thank you very much. About the magnets?
0: No. Yes, well, you can talk to Mick off air about that, because we need to move on with the quiz. Thanks for that. Thanks for giving us a call. And we'll see if you get pulled out of the prize pool. 1-300-800-222 is the number to play. 1-300-800-222 or 0437-774-774. As we talk to Tara, who's out there on the road this morning. Hello, Tara. How are you going?
4: I'm going good, Francis. And yourself?
0: I am well. How's the road treating you today?
4: Very good, thank you. Yeah, weather's going good, road traffic's going good, so yeah, everything's just nice at the moment.
0: Long may you roll forward and roll on. Which topic would you like to go with first?
4: Let's start with Dolly.
0: Let's start with Dolly. Fair enough. Yeah. Now, what is the name of Dolly Parton's program? Yeah. And it's been incredibly successful. She has sent over 40 million books to young children to help them read. What is the name of Dolly Parton's program that mails free books to young children across the world?
4: Oh, I don't know that one. I know the program. There's been a lot of talk about it over the day and what she's done and everything. But I don't know the name of the program. I know it's an outreach program.
0: Have a guess. Have a swing at it.
4: Dolly's Outreach.
0: Well, not quite.
4: Dolly's Book Club. There you go.
0: That would be a good way to do it, but it wasn't that, mate. Hey, thank you for calling, and stay safe out there.
4: Thanks, Francis.
0: Talk soon. 1-300-800-222. Betty. Hello, Betty in Dapto. Good morning.
5: Good morning. How are you, Francis?
0: I am well. Do you know our answer here for Dolly Parton's program that mails free books to young children?
5: No, I don't. I heard it today. I've heard so much. It's very sad, but I guess that's life, isn't it?
0: It is. What a career. What a legacy, hey? So thank you for calling. Always love chatting. We'll do it again next week.
5: I saw her in 9 to 5. Are you still there?
0: Yeah, I'm listening. Of course I am.
5: At the drive-in at Young, and a young friend and I went because he didn't have a car. And halfway through, the fog came in and we had to get off. We had to get pass out tickets and go back and see it again.
0: So the film got shut down because of fog.
5: Yeah, that was about 30 years, about, I think it was about 35 years ago, a long time ago.
0: And what were you driving, Betty?
5: I was driving a Brougham.
0: A what?
5: A Holden Brougham. It was
0: the Rolls Royce.
5: Yes, of Holden. And after that, they had what was the next one?
0: Was it the Statesman? After that, was it the?
5: Beg your pardon?
0: Was it the Statesman that came after?
5: Yes, it was the Statesman.
0: It used to be a big V8. I can just see you behind the wheel of a big V8, Betty.
5: Oh, it was a beautiful car.
0: Nice and soft, plush seats.
5: Automatic and, beg your pardon?
0: Nice plush seats as well.
5: Yeah, but it had an embossed embroidery and it had a little arm in the middle of the back seat and the front seat now, where you could...
0: Oh, what colour are we talking, Betty?
5: It was sort of, it was a cross between sort of brown, green... Olive. It was an unusual colour.
0: Now, my wonderful producer has just put up a photo of a Holden Brougham HT 1872, and it had little white wall rims around the tyres. Did yours have that as well?
5: Yes, it did.
0: You were rocking it.
5: Yeah, it was. I should have kept it, but when I came to Wollongong, it was hard to fit it into my garage, and also. Parking in Wollongong, it took up a lot of space, so I brought a little Corolla.
0: You must have been an expert reverse parker with that thing.
5: Oh, I wasn't too bad. I learned to drive in the bush, and I'll tell you my record for driving.
0: Yeah, go on.
5: I drove for 64 years from the time I was 17, and I was never, ever pulled over or asked for my licence or anything.
0: There you go. Just too good for everyone. I would love to have gone to the drive-ins with you, Betty.
5: I think I'd be a bit boring for you.
0: Not at all. Listen to us. We're having a great time. Hey, call me again next week.
5: I will.
0: We better get back playing the quiz. Thanks for calling. Betty and Dapto, fast becoming a favourite. 1-300-800-222 if you want to play as we go to Antoinette in Burley.
3: Hello.
0: Burley Waters. Hello, Antoinette.
3: Good morning.
0: How are you?
3: Oh, I'm good. I enjoy listening to Betty. She should be an icon.
0: Yeah,
3: while
0: she
3: she's
0: is.
3: On the radio.
0: with her pimped up cars and everything. I learn something new from her every night.
3: Yes, you brought back the memory. I've sat in a Statesman. It was a doctor's vehicle. I didn't own anything like that in my entire life. So
0: very comfortable ride, hey?
3: Yes. It's our version of the Rolls Royce.
0: It was. It's about as good as it was ever going to get. I think that you could still see them around occasionally, but you must have an ATM. You're just pouring
3: it
0: the money into the fuel tank.
3: It would be a collector's item.
0: And cost a lot to run because petrol, it just eat petrol for fun. Okay, let's get back to the quiz here, Antoinette. Do you know the name
3: Dolly.
0: Of Dolly's program that mails free books to your children around the world?
3: Not word for word, but I'm going to have a go. Is it the Dolly Parton Library Book Foundation?
0: No, it's not. But thanks for calling.
3: All right. Thank you. Good night.
0: Thanks for playing. 1-300-800-222. We'll take more of your calls. 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We've got plenty of questions. You can join Adam and Eric in the prize pool if you answer three of them. 1-300-800-222. 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
0: And let's get back to the quiz. 1-300-800-222 or your messages via text 0437-774-774. And plenty of messages coming through about the Brougham. I hope I'm saying that right. The Holden Brougham, when I was saying, this is a Matthew in North Sweden, who's obviously from Australia, but he had a Holden Brougham when he was young, an automatic V8, the beautiful brownish gold colour. It looked like a sweet ride. I never saw one. Don't know how I managed to miss it. Let's speak with Cameron now. He's taking up the chat.

0: challenge in the Four Quiz. Hello, Cameron. How are you?
1: Good, thanks, Francis. Yourself?
0: I'm well. Singleton, WA. Put it on a map for me. Where are you? Sort of, are you down in the southwest?
1: Not that south, but we're just probably about 15 kilometres north of Mandurah.
0: Oh, lovely part of the world. Okay.
1: Yeah, coastal.
0: Yeah, beautiful. Yeah. Do you know what we're dealing with here is a question about Dolly. Dolly Parton's one of our four topics in the Four Quiz today. What is the name of Dolly's program that mails free books to young children?
1: I only learnt about this today with her passing. God bless her. She was a beautiful, beautiful person by all the sounds. But it was Imagination Library.
0: That is correct. The Imagination Library. 40 million books distributed in its time, and no doubt will continue on even though she's no longer here. Well done, mate. One from one. You need to move to one of our other four topics, Sax Appeal, where I play you a sax solo. You tell me the name of the song and the artist. We've still got a general knowledge question left, and also we have a question in our Australiana section.
1: I'm going to go the sax questions, mate. That's what appealed to me calling in.
0: So. Okay, all right. Are you a saxophone player yourself?
1: No, guitarist. Love the music, but my cousin, she's a renowned saxophonist. Got her own little jazz band, and she's not too sure if she still is, but she was the president of the West Australian Jazz Society.
0: Oh, nice. Okay. Well, have a listen to this. You'll probably know the song and the artist, but let's see.

0: What do you think, Cameron?
1: I'm sure doing that, mate. It's Money by Pink Floyd.
0: It is Money by Pink Floyd. It is a ripping sex song, and you are correct. Two from two. So we've got to move to a different topic. You can choose between our general knowledge or Australiana. Which one do you want?
1: Let's go Australiana.
0: Okay. Now, between 2012 and 2019, Julian Assange spent his time, all of his time, inside which country's embassy in London?
1: Wasn't the Australian? Was it something like Guatemala or something?
0: He was
1: like that?
0: He was seeking refuge. He was asking for asylum. They didn't grant him asylum, but they also didn't expel him from the embassy for over 7 years.
1: I sort of on the edge of the. It's in the back of the brain there somewhere, mate. I'm just going to go Guatemala.
0: Not Guatemala. But thank you for playing, mate.
1: No problems. Thanks, Jess.
0: 1-300-800-222 to play. Bob in Greenacre. Hello, Bob.
2: Oh, good, thanks, mate.
0: Good to hear.
2: I often wondered how Julian Assange is getting on. Is that embassy? I think it was a South American embassy. I can't really remember the name of it, but I'll Ecuadorian embassy.
0: It was the Ecuadorian embassy. 7 years.
2: Oh.
0: 7 years hold up. And it's not a giant building. Like, it's a very modest building. So, 7 years in the Ecuadorian embassy before he was arrested. So that's right, mate. Well done. One down. Still some questions available to you to get through to our round in the prize pool. So you can go. We've got one general knowledge question left and a sax solo as well. What do you want?
2: General knowledge, please.
0: General knowledge it is. What single word can be placed before each of the following words to create three new words? So the words are call, fish, and walk. What single word can be placed in front of either of those words, call, fish, and walk, to create an entirely new word?
2: Cats.
0: It is right. It is right. It's a cat call, it's cat fish, and a cat walk.
2: I don't know. I didn't think I was going to do well today, but...
0: Well, here you go to join the prize pool, Bob. Are you ready? This is the last question in the quiz. And okay. If you get this, you join the Eric and Adam in the prize pool. It is a saxophone question. So you've got to listen to this and tell me the name of the song and then also the artist. Have a go. Do you know what it is, Bob?
2: I'm sorry.
0: What do you think?
2: I

0: I know it's not it, but Way Down Sally.
1: No, it's not Way Down Sally, but good on you to call, mate. You got two down. Next time.
0: Yes, oh, saxophonist, I think, is the way you pronounce that word.
1: Good on you, mate. I appreciate it.
0: Thank you.
1: Talk soon. 1-300-800-222 is the number. It's our last question. But if you get this right, you go to extra time and get the opportunity to answer a couple more questions to get into the prize. Well, hello, Mick in Rochester. How are you going?
2: Thanks, Francis.
1: Excellent. Well, do you want me to play that for you again to see if you or do you know the answer?
2: Is it Simply the Best?
1: It is. Who's the artist? Who sings it?
2: Anyone I can come is Clarence Clemenger, perhaps.
1: Oh no, not the saxophonist, but who is the who had the hit with the song?
2: Tina Turner.
1: It was Tina Turner. Well done. It was Tina Turner and Simply the Best. Okay, so we're into extra time now for you because you've managed to get this far. Mm-hmm. You've got to tell me, and this is a general knowledge question.
2: Yeah.
1: Who in the 70s told the world, you may be right, I may be crazy, but it just might be a lunatic you're looking for?
2: That'd be Billy Joel.
1: It was Billy Joel. Well done. Two down. And if you get this one right, you are the winner. Or you go into the prize pool to join our other winners and to see who wins the magnet. Are you ready?
2: Yeah.
1: This is another general knowledge question. Who was the first Indigenous Australian to win a world boxing title?
2: Lionel Rose.
1: It was the great, the one and only Lionel Rose. Well done, Mick. You are in the prize pool. Stay listening. We'll pick out a name in a little while to let know who's going to be the winner of the fridge magnet. Thanks for playing.
2: Terrific. Thank you.
1: And thanks to everybody who played. Thanks to everybody who's texted through as well. Abraham. Thank you, Pete. And a few other people have given me the right pronunciation for that magnificent Australian car from the early 70s that I did not notice or see on my streets. They didn't have those in Broadmeadows where I was growing up. We probably made them out there, but we didn't drive around in them. Was a Holden car? If it was a Holden car, maybe not. We had the Ford factory in my backyard, so maybe that's why you never saw it, because we were the rivals. And now Mick has just put up the photo. If you want to have a look, the Brougham interior has the plush seats with the armrest and the photo of a guy that looks like Billy Snedden smoking a pipe in the back of the car reading the newspaper. That gives you the vibe. That gives you the vibe of what that looks like. It was Holden's answer to the Ford Fairlane, I'm being told. Okay. I guess you've got to have an answer to a Ford Fairlane. We'll come back and let you know who has been plucked out of the prize pool in a moment. Francis Leach with you here on ABC Radio Overnights.

0: spreading our wings on a Thursday morning here, ABC Radio Overnights with Nelly Furtado and I'm Like a Bird. Getting more information about the Brum, if that's the right way to say it, the Holden answer to the Fairlane. Malcolm Fraser had a Brum that was extended by the factory. But that's what Andy's telling me via the text message. Why would they extend it? Because he was a big man? Like a custom-made car. Well, if we'd love to know more about that. That's a rabbit hole I could easily fall down, definitely. And this also from Andy saying that Broadmeadows, Victoria, the Ford factory, yes, it was. My mum worked there. My mum worked there for years. In fact, every second person in my street worked there. It was a place that kept people employed for a long time. Fisherman's Bend also. Queensland was the Holden and Tonsley Park in South Australia. Tonsley Park, is that where they made the Valiant? Somebody said they drove a Charger, Valiant Charger. You had to be very cool in the 70s to get around in a Valiant Charger. Was it purple? Because that was the go-to colour for your Valiant Charger, if you had one, if you had one. And if you've still got one, you've got a piece of Australian magic. Look after it well. It's Francis Leach with you here on this Thursday morning.
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0: And our winner of the four quiz for this Thursday morning is Mick in Rochester. I think Mick's a first-time winner of the four quiz. So he wins the coveted fridge magnet. He's got a name plucked out of the prize pool. And he told us that he's in hospital recovering from a knee replacement this afternoon. Hope it goes well, Mick. Yes, and you'll be up and about in no time at all. So Mick is our winner. We will do it again on Monday morning here on ABC Radio Overnights. In a moment, Jared Garn is our film critic and works at Monster Pictures and the Monster Festival. And we're going to be talking about films that were critically slammed that you loved. Films that you loved that got panned by the critics that were given an absolute caning. And you go, hang on a sec. That film was good. I love that film. How can you give it a bad rating? You get Rotten Tomatoes everywhere. So we want your calls on that too. 1-300-800-222. 1-300-800-222. Or text message 0437774774. Films that you loved that the critics hated and maybe you still love. Let us know. We'll talk to Jared about that and to you as well. Speaking of hating, this is John Paul Young. I Hate the Music.

0: JPY, or as his friends knew him, Squeak. John Paul Young. I Hate the Music. ABC Radio Overnights.
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0: Now, Jarek Garner is with us, film critic and part of the Monster Festival. We'll get him to remind people what that is in a moment, to talk about films that you and I might love, had a passion for, and then you picked up the review and went, what? 2 stars? How? So films you love that got panned by the critics, maybe they disappeared as quickly as they arrived as well. I've got a few on the list. Jared, how are you?
2: Good, Francis. Yourself?
0: I'm well. I love this topic. And straight away, Megan from Brisbane reminds us on the day that Tim Curry died that Rocky Horror Picture Show was given a serious kicking at the time it came out.
2: 100%. The reviews were appalling, and it was a film that didn't sort of hit audiences quite so well the first time around, but then through repetition, through late-night screenings, really built its cult fan base, and then, of course, home video, it exploded. And throughout the 80s, I think there was not a Friday night you could go without a late-night screening of Rocky Horror happening in a cinema somewhere in Australia. So, yeah, it was largely maligned upon release, but found its audience over time.
0: It's interesting how that happens. These days you can kind of understand it because there's so many streaming services and, you know, you can download internet, all that sort of stuff. But then I guess people had to seek it out, didn't they? And those communities had to find each other. So if you're one of those people, let's say in the late 70s, loved Rocky Horror and the film disappears, you go, well, who else loves this? How do I find my tribe?
2: That's it. And these screenings help to sort of build, I guess, community amongst these fans as well. And, you know, in this time, well, back in the day, critical reviews were like held in such a high regard because they were the biggest form of marketing outside of, you know, billboards and trailers on TV. So if a film was torn to shreds by critics, you know, the Thursday, Friday newspaper, a lot of people obviously wouldn't go and see it on that weekend that it opened unless there was a hook. You know, it had someone they wanted to see on screen, or it was based on a source material and they wanted to see the adaptation, or there was just generally kind of hype. This day and age, there's so much manufactured hype with the internet that it doesn't really matter what the critics think. It's really, you know, if the studios are spending the money, they can get an audience to a cinema or to, you know, a streaming screen in your house to watch a film irrespective of, you know, critical, I guess, I don't even know, critical disdain?
0: Yeah. It's interesting you bring it up, but that also points to an era when critics, not only film critics, but TV critics, music critics, they were really powerful gatekeepers. They held the keys to the kingdom in a lot of ways. As you said, one bad review could shut down someone's movie overnight.
2: 100%. And that's too when we knew the names of the critics as well. So we'd see them either on television or we'd know them by name from their newspaper or magazine articles. So we'd always sort of trust their opinion. If they got a couple films right for us, then we generally followed their lead.
0: Let's take some calls. 1-300-800-222. 1-300-800-222. And you can also text through 0437-774-774 with Jarek Garner to talk about films that you loved that were given an absolute belting by the critics, that were panned by the critics, but were top of the pops in your opinion. Give us a call. 1-300-800-222. This one from Deb on the Gold Coast, The Blob. Love The Blob.
2: Oh, the Steve McQueen Blob, or are we talking the remake from the late 80s, the Chuck Russell one with Matt Dillon?
0: I remember that. I remember both, but I do remember the first one as being particularly, great in a sort of cheesy way.
2: Yeah, 100%. Like, I mean, it is very much an audience sort of driven film. It's a, you know, icky genre sort of movie, and typically the critics aren't terribly kind to genre films, you know.
0: No.
2: In this day and age, a little bit kinder if they consider them to be this elevated horror, as they say, but if it's very much an audience driven, you know, jump scare kind of horror film or somewhat exploitation, they were always out with knives. And yeah, they tore, I think they even tore The Blob remake to shreds, which is arguably one of the best remakes of a film ever.
0: Horror movies are the heavy metal of the film world.
2: 100%. And the beauty of that is they've got a community. They've got a built-in fan base. And the fans are so forgiving that they will go and see it irrespective of reviews and more often than not enjoy it.
0: Absolutely.
2: You know, so you can get barely up to, a film.
0: You can get up to like Saw 12 or something. People will still go.
2: Oh, yeah. Well, they're still making them. There's another Saw in the works, which I think isn't too far off. It probably is around the 12-movie market.
0: Owen's given us a call. He's got a film that he loved that other people gave the thumbs down to. Give us a call if you have one. 1-300-800-222. 1-300-800-222. Or you can also text us on 0437 774 774. Good morning, Owen.
3: Yes, good morning, Francis and Jared. Yes, I want to talk about Steven Spielberg's Hook. Now, this is a movie that was not only panned by most of the critics, but Steven Spielberg has said himself he has regrets about making the movie. And now, look, I do love this movie, but I will acknowledge it has flaws. But I found Julia Roberts insufferable as Tinkerbell. She's really annoying. And apparently she's a drama queen on set, and Spielberg does not have good words to say about her. And also the Lost Boys looked more, a lot of them looked like more like 1980s street hoodlums than actual, Peter Pan, in an innocent child's world.
2: They look like they jumped out of a Mad Max movie, didn't they? Very dystopian.
3: Yeah, you can describe it as that. That's right. But, and there are other criticisms in the movie that I agree with as well. But in the end, there's a few factors. First of all, I think it depended on what age you were when you saw it. I think if you were young, I think it tended to, less cynical, it tended to have more of an effect on you, but a positive effect on you. But I also think, I thought a lot

0: Williams was perfectly cast in that role, in the role of Peter Pan and Peter Banning, his adult equivalent. He knows how to balance this, to play serious characters, and he knows how to play fun characters, and he effectively meshed the two very well. I thought the storyline was quite substantive, even with the plot holes involved with it, and I thought, you know, it contained the right amount of sentimentality and substance to the plot. And I'll tell you something, what I was saying before about younger people liking it, you know, although it was panned at the time, if you look around now at the generation who watched it when they were young, it's developed a cult following. It's very popular, and, you know,
1: it's found its home. Good on you, Owen. That's a good one. Thank you for calling through.
2: It definitely has. I think the problem with Hook 2 was that the critics were already out to dislike it before it was released, because there were so many production issues with that movie. It ran over budget, over time. There was, yeah, there was some infighting amongst, well, the director and Julia Roberts. So there was already sort of a bad vibe about the film before it came out. So I think they were already prepared to dislike it before it released. But it found its audience. The movie did cost an astronomical fee to make, but it pretty much made its money back globally. And now, looking back at it, well, you know, it's over 30 years since its release. The film's now available on 4K. It's beloved by generations.
1: Yeah, it's found its place.
2: Parents introducing it to the kids. Yeah, I think Peter Pan, too, it's an interesting one, because anytime they do an adaptation of Peter Pan in a live-action sort of format, they never seem to hit when they come out. We've had Pan, we've had Peter Pan since, and none of them seem to really... yeah, make the money at the box office at the time of their release, but they find their audience over time. It's a timeless story, so I guess over time the audiences find them.
1: We're talking with Jarrett Garn, film critic, about films you loved and that the critics hated. We'll do more of that after the news. 1300 800 222.

0: family, Nina Simone and her version of the Beatles' Here Comes the Sun. 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

0: ABC News, I'm Eliza Getzey. English actor Tim Curry, best known for starring in film musical The Rocky Horror Picture Show, has died at the age of 80. Curry first played the role of Dr. Frankenfurter on stage before the film version, which was released in 1975 and has remained a cult favourite. The actor also played the clown Pennywise in the 1990 TV version of Stephen King's It and was Long John Silver in 1996's Muppet Treasure Island. His other films included The Hunt for Red October and Home Alone 2, and he was also nominated for 3 Tony Awards on Broadway. And an Australian music journalist has paid tribute to Dolly Parton, saying she'll be best remembered for her philanthropy. Parton, who rose from poverty in rural Tennessee to country music stardom, died Tuesday, aged 80. She won 11 Grammy Awards for her songwriting, including a Lifetime Achievement Award. Journalist Paul Cashmere says he thinks her philanthropic efforts are her lasting legacy.
1: Really, it was the philanthropy that she will really be remembered for. That marvellous legacy she's had with the books, giving away, I saw an estimate of something like 300 million books to young children she's given away.
0: At least 95 people are dead and hundreds more missing, including at least one Australian, after a deadly flash flood hit the Tibet-Nepal border. The BBC's Azadeh Mashiri has this report.
2: A wall of water and a mudslide can be seen tearing through entire villages in the leafy northern district of Rasuwa, near the border with Tibet. At a border crossing on the other side, CCTV captures people running for their lives as floodwater and debris surge towards them, engulfing buildings. Officials believe an earthquake triggered an avalanche, which in turn may have caused this flash flood. Rescue teams are working through the night while the true scale of this disaster begins to emerge.
0: Social media giant Meta has agreed to pay more than $20 billion and add child safety measures to its Facebook and Instagram platforms in the US, ending a landmark trial over teen social media addiction. Nick Parbata has the details.
3: California, Colorado, Kentucky and New Jersey were among 29 states that sued the tech giant, but the deal cut short the trial, which was expected to see CEO Mark Zuckerberg take the stand before a jury in federal court in California. The settlement is a fraction of the company's 2025 revenue of more than $280 billion. The lawsuit accused Meta of contributing to the youth mental health crisis by deliberately designing features that addict children to its platforms and hiding them from the public. In coming to the settlement, Meta has maintained its denial of any wrongdoing.
0: The World Health Organization says while the latest Ebola outbreak is now over in Uganda, it remains out of control in neighboring Democratic Republic of Congo. The outbreak officially caused 20 cases and 2 deaths in Uganda. According to the Congolese government, as of Tuesday, there have been more than 2,700 deaths and more than 5,600 cases. Back home, Queensland Premier David Crisafulli says his state has secured room to manage its own energy mix under the emerging national framework for AI data centres. Queensland has resisted a federal push to power data centres with renewable energy. National Cabinet has also agreed to allow data centres in the Northern Territory to be powered by gas after the Commonwealth earlier warned centres that used fossil fuels would not be permitted. Mr Crisafulli says Queensland's publicly owned electricity system gives it more control over how extra demand is met.
4: In the sake of Queensland, we've got a really big point of difference. We own distribution, transmission, generation, and that enables us to control that energy mix, and we've done that well, and our energy plan shows that. So what this does is enables us to send messages, and states can absolutely participate with the PM says in that social licence.
0: And the Duke and Duchess of Sussex have arrived back in the United Kingdom today. The BBC says Prince Harry, Meghan and their 2 children are believed to have flown into the country privately from California. They will not return to official duties, but they will live in Britain as private citizens and non-working royals. It's thought the family will base themselves at a private property outside of London in the Cotswolds area. You're up to date with all the latest from ABC News. And for more news at any time, you can head to abc.net.au or for more, download the Listen app.
5: ABC Radio weather update. Sydney, cloudy, 14 to 19. Melbourne, partly cloudy, 7 to 16. Brisbane, partly cloudy, 13 to 25. Perth, showers easing, 8 to 18. Adelaide, mostly sunny, 8 to 19. Hobart, a possible late shower, 5 to 17. Canberra, cloud clearing, 3 to 18. And Darwin, sunny, 23 to 34.
6: Are there any winners in the cost of living crisis? Has gambling become our national sport? How much more can our farmers survive? What's causing the algal bloom? Can we afford the energy transition?
7: Questions. They've never been more important. So the one thing we'll never question is our duty to keep asking. ABC News. Keep asking. This is Overnights with Francis Leach.
8: Good morning. How are you? Thursday morning, 6 minutes past three on the east coast of Australia. Right now, it is also 24 to three in South Australia and the Northern Territory and 6 past 1 in the west. We're with Jarrett Garn, who's a film critic and works at Monster Pictures and the Monster Festival. And we're talking about those films that you loved, you still love, that the critics hated. And you had a stern disagreement with whatever critic that your favourite film was junk. Give us a call and tell us what it is and why you love the film the critics hated. Give us a call, 1-300-800-222 or 0437-774-774. Jarrett is with us. Jarrett, what about some of yours? Let's go to your list. If you had to have a podium of two or three that you really loved that everyone else or the critics gave a real caning to, what would they be?
9: Look, my number one is a film that I can pretty much say critically, yes, the critics were probably right in panning the film, but it didn't just take away from my enjoyment of the film, and it certainly hasn't taken away from the fact the film became a cult classic, and it's Tobe Hooper's Life Force from 1985.
8: Oh, tell us about that. I think I missed that completely. Give us the pitch.
9: Oh, okay. This is terrific. This is Tobe Hooper, the director responsible for Texas Chainsaw Massacre and Poltergeist. So he'd done the indie, he'd done the major film. Then he did a film with the Canon Film Group, which sort of notorious, low-budget, high-concept producers. And they made this movie, Life Force, that's like a hybrid horror, sci-fi, action, adventure movie. And it sort of starts off in space, very similar to Alien. Or aliens, they take something on board with them, an alien life form. Of course, it goes awry and this alien life form ends up on Earth. But it has the visage of a beautiful woman who just happens to be naked also, but basically is a space vampire, and it just is insane. Like, it's adrenaline-fueled, it's campy, it's ridiculous, over the top, and it's amazing. It's so good, in fact, that the U.S., did their own cut of the movie and removed more close to probably about 20 minutes of the movie. They cut it right down, whereas the rest of the world were treated to the full director's vision of the movie. And it is just something else. Got a young Patrick Stewart in it prior to Star Trek The Next Generation and Steve Railback in it as well. And it's just something else. It's you have to see it and experience it. It's such a fantastic film. And the beauty is this film was made over 40 years ago. And now it's being celebrated worldwide. It's got like 4K restoration and been released on 4K in the US, the UK, and even here in Australia, which I feel like it's always had a bit of a popular following here in Australia because the video cover for it was just so enticing on the video shelf. So I think it's that film that found its audience on home video. But that one's up there for me.

0: But critically, yes, I can appreciate that it's definitely not the finest work of Toby Hooper or the finest science fiction work, but it's a hell of a ride.
1: Wouldn't you love to have been in the pitch meeting for that one? So I got this idea, and then the naked vampire alien arrives.
0: Absolutely. I think everyone's like sold. The only thing I think they disagreed with was the original source material, the book's titled The Space Vampires, and like we need to change the title. Yeah, and we're in.
1: I've just put that on my list of things to search for the weekend. Let's get to the phones, and we'll get to some of your other ones in a sec, Jared, too. But I want to speak to Steve in Caringbah, who's given us a call there in Sydney. Hello, Steve. Welcome to Overnights.
2: Yeah, good to speak to you again, Francis.
1: What films or film is it for you that you love that everyone else or the critics in particular gave a bit of a shellacking?
2: Well, the one that was really panned, but I really enjoyed it, was The Man from Hong Kong with George
0: Brian
2: Lazenby.
0: Trenchard Smith, yes, classic film. Aussie director, co-production, Aussie co-production, but incredible action adventure.
2: Yeah, and a fantastic theme song, Sky High
0: Oh,
2: from,
0: yes, timeless.
2: and the opening sequence with the hang glider.
0: Yes, incredible.
1: So is this like
0: And
1: a
0: that's a
1: 70s, exploitation
2: Yeah, it was
1: martial arts
2: like
1: film?
2: an Aussie, like a Ausploitation type. But the interesting thing, Francis, George Lazenby, I thought he was great in the only Bond movie he did on Her Majesty's Secret Service, and with that fantastic English actress.
1: Oh,
2: Your guest would know who it was,
0: I'm
2: played
0: trying to think
2: opposite
0: myself. My
2: him. But
1: Diana Rigg, is
2: racing.
1: it?
2: Yeah, Diana Rigg, yeah. But he was offered a three movie contract after that, and his manager advised him to knock it back to play Bond in the next three Bond movies.
1: Oh.
2: And the funny thing is, after that, I think The Man from Hong Kong was the only movie he ever did.
0: Yeah, it's
1: So
0: but
1: that's around
0: that
1: the time
0: film
1: that Bruce
0: alone.
1: Lee was becoming a huge star.
2: Yeah.
0: It was
2: That, around
0: almost
2: that.
0: like a combination of a Bond movie and like a Shaw Brothers kind of
2: Exactly.
0: martial arts
2: Exactly.
0: movie.
2: And
0: Like it was the
2: he didn't want his manager didn't want him to be typecast as Bond, but he ended up that was the only other movie he ever did.
0: Yeah.
1: Good
0: And the
1: call,
0: movie
1: Steve.
0: itself now is like a cult classic. You can walk
2: Yeah.
0: into, a local retailer that still sells physical media if you can find one, and it's out
2: Yeah.
0: on Blu-ray. It's even had a release in the UK and the US, so I think that is a movie. But it did have an audience at the time, but the critics weren't kind to it, that's for sure.
1: Good on you, Steve.
2: Yeah.
1: Thanks for the tip on that one. Love that. I'm going to
2: Okay.
1: check that out too. 1-300-800-222 or 0437-774-774. The movie you loved and the critics hated. And we're with Jared Garn, who's our film critic here this morning. Let's speak with Antoinette in Burleigh Heads. Hello, Antoinette.
3: Hello, Francis.
1: What film would it be for you?
3: Blue Lagoon, starring Brooke Shields, set in Tahiti.
1: With who was her male co-star?
3: Christopher somebody.
1: Christopher Atkins.
0: Atkins. Yes, Christopher
3: Atkins,
0: Atkins.
3: thank you. Yeah, I'm not sure it got a bad rap, but it was shown, and I love seeing the movie because I feel I could put myself in her place and be quite happy to live that
1: Fair
3: life.
1: enough.
3: And I'd love to go to Tahiti. Probably won't end up doing it. But I think it did get a sort of a cliche criticism that it wasn't up there with good acting.
1: Do you remember? It did get a bit of a pounding, didn't it? Because it was
0: It
1: seen.
0: did.
1: Yeah.
0: It did, but it was a tremendous hit. That's the beauty of it. It was one of those moments where, yeah, there was the divide between critics and audiences. Audiences went out and they saw it and they loved it. And it is
3: Yes,
0: like,
3: the like
0: it's a
3: Ava
0: terrific
3: was
0: adventure, coming
3: stunning.
0: of age movie. It really was something. I'll tell you what though, a film that wasn't so great was Return to the Blue Lagoon. They made a sequel in the early 90s. I don't know if you ever caught
3: That's
0: that one.
3: right.
0: Yeah,
3: I
0: Brian
3: vaguely
0: Krause
3: remember
0: and
3: it.
0: Mila Jovovich, one of her earliest films that she did. And yeah, that one, not so good.
1: Good on you, Antoinette.
3: Could
1: Thanks.
3: I just put in any starring role where Brooke Shields was featured, such as Taxi Driver, and then any other movie? I don't know if.

0: Somehow not. It's a romance story, and it's involved infidelity and all that. It's a great musical, but the fourth film was a disaster. The other one was a chorus line of people hated the film, but I enjoyed it because I loved the music and Michael Douglas was brilliant.
1: That's right, A Chorus Line. I forgot about that.
2: Was that Bob Fosse that directed, yes, A Chorus Line? It was, yeah? Yeah, I always get confused with all that jazz. I know that Bob Fosse did that one as well. And Cabaret, yeah. Of course, terrific film.
1: Good on you, Julian. Thanks for bringing those to our attention. 1-300-800-222 with your films that you love that the critics hated. Jared Garner's with us, our film critic. I'll give you a couple for me. And they are music-related. Because, you know, the convergence of my passions. But this one that I loved at the time that got absolutely panned was Velvet Goldmine, Todd Haynes' film from 1998.
2: Absolutely. There was just a screening for it, funnily enough, in Melbourne at the Astor recently. So there you go.
1: It's such a great film. It basically follows this. It feels like a parallel biopic on David Bowie. It follows a glam rock icon by the name of Brian Slade. Of course, Slade being a great glam rock band. He pieces together a mock documentary about his rise, his reinvention, his fall from grace, all these flashbacks, great music. It doesn't quite probably hang with a strong narrative, but at the time, I just loved being in that world. I loved the Velvet Goldmine universe that Todd Haynes created, but it sunk without a trace and it got an absolute belting from the critics.
2: It did, and it was weird. It was really the only, like, the alternative press, things like Juice magazine back in the 90s and that sang its praises. And, you know, it was one of those movies that you had to travel to, like, an art house cinema to see as well, because it didn't have such a large, you know, scale release as well. But that's a film, I think, if anything, that's a film that's been discovered by audiences over time and definitely has a following. But, yeah, largely misunderstood on release for sure. I mean, Todd Haynes is that kind of director too that's well ahead of their time, even though they're doing something that's set in a period. But style of filmmaking's definitely more about building a tone and atmosphere and pure escapism with that film as well.
1: JJ via the text message says Xanadu, of course, which...
2: yes.
1: Musical on roller skates.
2: And look, and that how is Xanadu? You know, it was torn apart by critics, did well, you know, at the box office. And then I think you could pretty much see it almost one Saturday a month. It would screen during the day. I remember growing up and it would always be on, like, on a Saturday at about 1 o'clock in the afternoon, and you could catch a little bit of Xanadu. So that clearly shows that there's a dedicated audience wanting to watch it, be it Saturday midday.
1: John in Coburg in Melbourne says, I loved Robin Hood, Prince of Thieves with Kevin Costner and the magnificent Alan Rickman. It famously got a half-star rating in the New York Times. The critic whose review was who wrote it was actually a work of art in and of itself, but he loved Robin Hood, Prince of Thieves.
2: Oh, it's a great, great film. And at the time, too, there was a rival Robin Hood film that got better reviews but didn't do the box office and no one remembers or talks about, with Patrick Bergen. But it was all the Kevin Costner. And we had that tremendous hit with Rod Stewart, Bryan Adams. Was it All for Love? Am I confusing that with Three Musketeers?
1: Oh, I don't know. That one wasn't on my iPod playlist, I can tell you.
2: Okay, no, fair enough. Yeah, there was a track, a Bryan Adams track. But yeah, no, great, great film. And I think the critics took, they didn't like the fact that Morgan Freeman had been cast in the Friar Tuck role. I think there was a lot of that. And there seemed to be some sort of anti-Kevin Costner sentiment about it as well, because there was so much bad press about Dances with Wolves. And then when it came out, it reviewed so well and did so well at the box office. It was almost like they were waiting for him to make a misstep.
1: Yeah, they were waiting for baseball bats, weren't they? And the same with Waterworld. Yeah. I would put Waterworld in there as one of the films that I really enjoyed that got an absolute panning from the critics.
2: Francis, I'm with you. I think Waterworld is still today very underrated, and it's more than likely made like all its money back, because that film has gone on to not have a cult following. I think it's got a dedicated following. It's a fantastic adventure movie, and Dennis Hopper is supreme as the villain in it as well. You know, dry land is not a myth. Oh,
1: brilliant.
2: Classic.
1: Sharon in Ballarat's giving us a call, 1-300-800-222, or your text messages on 0437-774-774. Hello, Sharon. Hello. What film was it for you that you loved that other people and the critics hated?
3: I'll tell you why I love it, because In 1960s, a primary school had one

0: of these flying saucers land in their playground. And also one landed in Gippsland, where I used to do outdoor education, but I wasn't there at the time. I have it on good authority, but then again, they might be all wrong.
1: What was the film called, Sharon?
0: Okay, it was one. It was Plan 9 from Outer Space.
2: Yes, the Ed Wood movie. Yes. Oh, terrific. I mean, critically, yes, I think it is probably not a great movie, but it is absolutely and thoroughly enjoyable.
1: And also found its audience as well through those late night screenings at alternative art house cinemas throughout the years.
2: 100%. And then it entered the public domain and you could catch it on, local sort of community TV. I think they would play it like at least twice a month on community TV.
1: This one from Anne and Renella is really interesting. The Shawshank Redemption. Now, it wasn't a success at the box office, but became a cultural phenomena over the years.
2: It did. It had mixed reviews, funnily enough. It didn't review poorly, but it had mixed reviews. A lot of critics took aim at the fact that they felt it was kind of drawn out and it was this white fantasy-type film. But it didn't hit at the box office at the time. I think the marketing for it just didn't quite hit. It had a terrific theatrical trailer, but the marketing just wasn't quite there for it. But then as soon as it came out on home video, that was the kind of movie you couldn't go to the video store on a Friday or a Saturday and be able to get a copy of it to rent out.
1: It'd be gone.
2: Because word of mouth, word of mouth spread, and the film just built such a tremendous audience. It's one of those films I feel like if you go to IMDb, it might even be close to number one of one of the, most championed films by audiences.
1: Yeah, they love it. This is an interesting one from David. A 1970s British crime movie made by Nicholas Rogue. And, of course, Rogue has a history in Australia too, doesn't he? About a violent London gangster starring James Fox on the run who hides a reclusive rock star played by Mick Jagger. Performance.
2: Ah, Performance. Yes, of course. Yeah, Performance is one of those two controversial ones because I believe there might have even been a sex scene in it that some say was non-simulated, and so that I think probably got a lot of people to want to watch it because, Mick Jagger had a huge following. But Nicholas Rogue's the kind of filmmaker too that I think, again, probably ahead of their time, had a very, keen visual style and sense of storytelling that sometimes when the films would come out, they wouldn't immediately get the praise they deserved, but are now being studied in film schools the world over.
1: And, of course, his Australian film, was it Walkabout or Jetta?
2: It was Walkabout.
1: It was Walkabout.
2: Walkabout, yeah, absolutely, with Jenny Ogata as well, the British actress.
1: Incredible stuff. Hey, let's head to the Northern Rivers of New South Wales. We've got Jarrett Garn with us, our film critic, talking about those films that you loved but the critics hated. Hello, Richie.
3: Morning, gents. In agreement to that recent one, you said Waterworld for sure. I'll throw out some names, see if you can pick them. It was like late 80s, the bad guy was John Lithgow, and then there was, I think it was Peter Weller and Jeff Goldblum, and they sort of wore crazy gear and everything. Had a really long title, and I think that one.
1: No, what was the film, Richie?
3: The long title might have done a disservice as well. Anyway, the shortened one was Buckaroo Banzai.
2: Oh, of course, Adventures Across the Third Dimension.
3: It might have been eighth,
2: I think
3: actually,
2: it's somewhat extent eighth dimension. You're correct; it is the eighth dimension. That's right. Yeah, no, it was. I think about 1984 or so. Yeah, It was like a Peter Weller star vehicle that just sort of didn't hit, but was just a cult phenomenon.
3: Yeah, and John Lithgow, amazing as always, is in everything.
2: Incredible.
3: Yeah, that was it sort of went somewhere, but and then even at the end, they teased like another adventure, but they must have preempted themselves a bit there.
2: Yeah, 100%. And it's a tricky one to find these days, even though it's got, a following and it's finally found its, cult status over the, last 40-odd years. It can be a trickier one to find. It's not easy to come by on disc at the moment, unfortunately.
3: I got it on VHS.
1: Oh, there you got the tape.
2: Oh, it's terrific.
1: The tape. Good on you, Richie.
3: All right, later.
1: Thanks for talking. 1-300-800-222. I'll give you one more that I loved, a more recent one that got very lukewarm reviews, but I really loved it. And that was Springsteen, Deliver Me From Nowhere, which is it's a music nerds film because it isn't a Springsteen biopic about his entire life. It's just that period when he's making what I still think is his greatest record, Nebraska, and he's sort of struggling artistically. And it goes through the whole process of him making this

0: stark, difficult record with a, you know, four-track Tascam recorder. I loved it. And music nerds probably love it, but I think the rest of the audience go, oh, it's boring.
1: I've got to watch it. It's on my watch list. I was a little bit burnt after the Bob Dylan biopic that I was like, I'm going to sit it out for a bit and let it stew and then I'll come back and watch it. Because the Bob Dylan one was, I don't know, it just felt meandering. Whereas, yeah, the Springsteen one looked really good, so I'm going to have to move it up on the watch pile.
0: Yeah, it's worth looking. If you love the artistic process of watching an artist struggle to find their voice, it's about that more than anything. It's not, and then Bruce did this, and then he did that, and then he had a hit.
1: It's not one of those jukebox sort of like Bohemian Rhapsody type movies. Terrific. No, yeah. I'm definitely keen to see that.
0: Yeah, I think that's why it might have challenged a few audiences. Barfly's getting a few mentions, Jared. People are saying Barfly's a film that they love via the SMS.
1: Oh, that's a fantastic movie. It's one of those really character-driven films with Mickey Rourke playing lead, and it was arguably Mickey Rourke's greatest performance. I mean, I love A Prayer Before Dying and Angel Heart, but Barfly was a really tortured performance. It's an exceptional movie.
0: And The Wrestler, when his comeback film.
1: Oh, of course. Yes, yeah, I know. And it's sad because he did this amazing role in this comeback movie and then seemed to do nothing with the choices that he made thereafter. Everything after that's been sort of just mainly sort of B-grade kind of movies. And it's a shame because, yeah, he got his second chance, whereas John Travolta got that, I think, maybe like third chance when he did Pulp Fiction and then chose seemingly the right films afterward and sort of had a complete career resurgence.
0: He certainly did. Let's speak with Bob and Greenacre here on ABC Radio Overnight. It's Francis Leach with you. Jared Garn is with us, our film critic. We're talking about those films that the critics hated that you loved. Hello, Bob. What would it be for you?
2: Look, I'm not sure whether it was hated, but I really loved that Clockwork Orange. It was quite quirky.
0: Yeah, well, it was controversial too at the time, wasn't it, Jared? Because not everyone would screen it because of the content of it.
1: Yeah, it was one of those films too that I guess kind of became a scapegoat too for like violent gangs and things of that nature. So subsequently the distributor withdrew at Warner Brothers from screenings because of the nature of it, similar to The Warriors, you know, that too had seemingly become the scapegoat for gang violence, so Paramount withdrew that from theatres. But Clockwork Orange is, again, it's Kubrick, so often some of the Kubrick films, like The Shining, for instance, were sort of like critically misunderstood on release but found audiences, you know, almost immediately.
0: Yeah, well, I do remember The Warriors got handed around in my neighbourhood videotape to videotape for us all to watch as contraband when I was a kid.
1: Oh, and it's such a phenomenal movie. The movie would have been, and that's the sad thing about The Warriors, it actually made, a huge opening weekend, but Paramount didn't want the flack of, you know, being, you know, sort of named for inciting gang violence, so they withdrew it from cinemas within about 2 weeks of its release in the US and sort of hampered the fact. Yeah, so the film could have been much bigger at the time of its release, but it was that film that did find an audience on home video.
0: We were all running around quoting, I said, they killed Cyrus, they killed Cyrus, can you do
1: as long as you weren't tapping bottles together going, you know, come out and play.
0: Oh, we're doing all of that stuff, yeah, totally.
1: Yeah. Terrifying.
0: Great film. Thanks for your call, Bob. Marjorie is with us from Jules near Newcastle. What film would it be for you, Marjorie?
3: Well, it was called The Tales of Beatrix Potter, but I'm probably not in the right category for what you're talking about, but I've never heard anybody say anything about it, but I thought it was absolutely incredible the way it was made.
0: I don't know this film. Do you, Jared?
1: No. So is it based on, like, the author? So is it a biopic or...?
3: It was the characters in Beatrix Potter's book brought to life on the screen. The characters were the artists from the Royal Ballet in London and the Royal Philharmonic Orchestra. They were dressed as the animals, and the masks were made by a Russian. I don't know his name. But they brought to life the stories that Beatrix Potter wrote. There was not a word spoken. It was only the animals brought to life, and the characters were there. There was Jemima Puddle Duck and Peter Rabbit in the garden, and it was absolutely incredible. And it's the most favourite movie I can ever remember. And it was about, I don't know, it could have been the late 60s or the 70s. I don't know. I'm 91. Yeah.

0: I don't feel memory, but it was incredible that everything was the film was made so that the indoor scenes, there was a fight by these cats. I don't remember all the names of the characters, but I never had the books read to me as a child all those years ago. But I was amazed by the talent.
1: Okay. Might have to try and track this one down, Jared.
2: I'm gonna have to track it down. I read my daughter, Peter Rabbit, so I would love to be able to see this with her one day down the track for sure. It sounds like it was a precursor in a way for Andrew Lloyd Webber's Cats, you know, taking something like that and bringing it to, well, stage, let's not say film, because the less said about the Cats movie, the better.
1: That one got bad reviews for a good reason. Thanks, Mark.
2: Yeah, 100%.
1: Mark's in Dubbo. We've got a couple more calls for this one with Jared on those films that you love, the critics hated. Hello, Mark. What would it be for you?
3: The Missouri Breaks, an American Western movie, is made in 1976, starring Marlon Brando and Jack Nicholson.
1: Wow. That's a powerhouse cast.
3: Yes.
1: What was the basic plot of that one?
3: Horse rustling and people getting vengeance on each other for stealing each other's stock and their wives and all this other stuff.
1: All the stuff you expect from a good Western.
3: Came on the back of the success of The Godfather, so everyone was a little bit lukewarm on it.
1: Yeah, hard to follow that one up.
3: But a very, very obscure and weird American Western movie.
1: Excellent. Thanks for the tip.
2: Yeah, I know the title. I've never seen it, but I have seen it come up a few times on streaming.
1: Thanks, Mark. We'll finish with Charlie in Mount Druitt there in Sydney, who's called in. What film was it for you, Mark? Charlie, sorry.
4: Good to be with you.
1: Yeah, you too, mate.
4: I'm pretty sure when the Blues Brothers came out, that wasn't favoured in the best light.
2: And no, because a lot of critics took issue with the fact that they felt that it was sort of, you know, it was all over the shop, that it was like a kitchen sink film, which I think is what its greatest appeal is. You've got car chases, you've got music, you've got dancing, you've got adventure, you've got comedy. It's John Landis doing everything and seemingly doing it perfectly.
1: Good on you, Charlie. Great film. Someone's also mentioned Spinal Tap there, Philip Incogra. It all went to 11. Wasn't a great critics hit, but it became...
2: Absolutely. I think that was a mockumentary that was well ahead of its time, but... Oh, look, it's so good that they made a sequel only 2 years ago.
1: I haven't brought myself to watch it. I can't.
2: Look, it's Rob Reiner's last film, so it's definitely worth a look. But, yeah, it doesn't hold a candle to the original.
1: Marty DeBerge, no longer with us.
2: Yeah, heartbreaking.
1: The film's heartbreaking. Good on you, Jared. It's been so much fun. Thanks.
2: Absolute pleasure, Francis. Thank you.
1: Let's do it again soon. Jared Garner, our film critic, and works at the Monster Pictures and Monster Festival, doing films with us, talking about the films that you might love but the critics hate. And for the fellow who called in, I think it was Charlie, who called in to talk about The Man from Hong Kong from 1975, which had this song as the hit from the soundtrack. This is British Jigsaw.

0: Well, that is a prime cut of cheesy bubblegum 70s pop, if ever I've heard it. Awesome. From Jigsaw, from the soundtrack to The Man from Hong Kong, and Sky High here on ABC Radio Overnights.
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0: Hope you're well, keeping you entertained and catching up with you on this Thursday morning, wherever you are around the country today. It's 24 to 4 on the East Coast. It's 7 minutes past 3 in South Australia and the Northern Territory, and it's 23 to 2 in the West. We like to keep up to date with what's happening in our region as well. And this morning we're joined by Melissa Connolly-Tyler, Honorary Fellow at the Asia Institute at the University of Melbourne, to have a look at international affairs in our part of the world. Good morning, Melissa. How are you? Just trying to see if we can find Melissa in our system at the moment. She might have dropped off for the time being, but we'll just see if we can get hold of her. Okay, well, I'll just play a quick promo and we're going to be back with you in a sec.
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0: And we are going to keep you up to date with what's happening around the world, but this time we're going to pivot and head to the United States, to the beautiful South, to the Peach State, to Georgia, to Atlanta, to catch up with one of my friends who's around the world, and that's Lauren Waits, who lives and works in Atlanta, and she joins us here to talk about things going on in that part of the world. Lauren, good to talk to you.
9: Hi, Francis. Good to hear your voice.
0: And you as well. Now, how's your summer been there in beautiful Atlanta?
9: It is hot. It gets hotter and hotter, as I know you guys are also experiencing.
0: And has that been a bit of a challenge for everyone there?
9: I mean, Atlanta as a city would not have developed had it not been for air conditioning. So those of us of some means have air conditioning, and that makes it bearable. But we are definitely reaching a point where, you know, they've had to open cooling shelters on a regular basis for people living with homelessness. And we just see, I mean, even you just go out in your front yard and you see the dilapidated, sad brown sunflowers that were, you know, that were gorgeous at the beginning of the summer.
0: Yeah,
9: so I bet. It's a gradual struggle.
0: Now, tell us about where you live, because people might not know Atlanta as well.
9: I'm
0: as you
9: to hear that.
0: As well as you and I might. You live in Fulton County. They might have heard of Fulton County, though, because it's
9: they
0: been a bit of a political hotspot.
9: I mean, we're always afraid they've only heard of Gone with the Wind, and that does not deserve to be represented as part of Atlanta anymore with its racist baggage. But we are a boostery city that really saw a lot of growth through the 20th century, and particularly because of our airport, Hartsfield-Jackson International Airport, which year after year after year has been like the largest airport in the world, the most traffic, mostly because we can't manage to get agreement to open any other airports to reduce the load. But I live in Fulton County, which was really a direct target of Donald Trump's in November 2020 at the end of the presidential election, when he called our Georgia Secretary of State asking to find the 11,798 votes that he thought would get him over the top into the presidency. We're also the county where Trump, the only time he has been booked and jailed and had a mugshot taken, and that was about 3 miles down the road from my house. I am active and involved in voter protection efforts and trying to monitor our elections on a volunteer basis. So that's why that's a topic that I know a little bit about.
0: Yeah, it's really interesting for Australians to hear about that battle around the right to vote and the voting process itself and how complicated it's become, because Georgia in particular, hasn't it, has been a bit of a battleground, a test for everything else that's going to, and we'll see it again probably over the midterm elections coming up at the end of this year and the general election in 2 years' time. So what's been happening recently in that area?
9: Well, I would say, you know, putting aside the issues from the national point of view, we are right here in Fulton, have 7 county commissioners who oversee elections. They appoint our board of elections, for example. So, yes, we do have 2 major statewide races coming up in November. One is Democratic Senator John Ossoff running for re-election, and then we have an open competition for our governor's seat with Republican Rick Jackson, a billionaire, and the former mayor of the city of Atlanta, Democrat Keisha Lance Bottoms, running for the incumbent is term limited. So it's really important to us that we know who gets how many votes. And you'd think that would be something that was fairly nonpartisan and everyone could agree upon. But unfortunately, when it comes down to the local electoral process, we run our elections by the states, but the administration happens at the county level. And so our county was the target of Kash Patel's seizure. He's the leader of the FBI here. He made a surprise raid and seized all of the ballots from Fulton County that were presumed to be part of those 11,800, including my very own. So somewhere in the FBI's possession is my 2020 ballot. Our Board of Commissioners has been trying to sue for access and to get them back. But unfortunately, even on our Board of Commissioners, we have an election denier named Bridget Thorne, one of our commissioners. And so she has been privy to all of the county's discussions with counsel about how to pursue this against the FBI.
0: It's so hard for Australians to understand this process, because we have an Australian Electoral Commission that oversees the running of our elections at a federal level, and at each state there's an electoral commission. So it's a government instrumentality that is non-political, and it just does it as a way of basically a civic service. All the demographics around the seats are done scientifically and through data, and there's the gerrymandering is almost impossible to do because of it, but in the United States,
9: it sounds like a good reason to move to Australia these days, to be honest.
0: But in all seriousness, it must be really difficult to keep a handle on it, because as you said, you might be having this situation in your neck of the woods, and down the road there might be a perfectly election going on perfectly fine because the same interference isn't happening.
9: I mean, I think the reason we're a cautionary tale at the moment is because we thought we had a fairly balanced electoral system. If you had asked me, I mean, I'm 58 now. If you had asked me any time in the 80s or 90s, do we think that the electoral commissions, the boards of commissioners are balanced with, we have 2 major parties, we're not a parliamentary system, but each of the parties has an opportunity to appoint someone. What's happened, I guess, leading up to Trump, but specifically under Trump, is that his followers and minions have embraced the idea, I think, that it's okay to cheat, and they don't care. Now, of course, someone would on the other side would dispute me, very heartily about that. But if you look at the state of Georgia's state elections board, our governor appoints one person, the state Senate appoints another, the General Assembly appoints another, and then the Republicans and the Democrats each get one. What's happened is, with Republican domination of the state house and the gubernatorial, seat, we're down to 4 Republicans against 1 Democrat. And even that used to work fairly well, under both of the Bushes, under Clinton, Obama. We had come out of the dark days of the civil rights era and Jim Crow and poll taxes. But in the modern, very contemporary era, we've seen these activist groups trying to get their friends appointed. And I will never know whether they truly believe what they're saying in terms of all the risks of corruption, the risks of access, the leaks, the, you know, they couldn't care less about Russians influencing our vote. But they're very, very worried that someone's paper ballot might get thrown in the trash can by a poll worker. So that's the narrative.
0: Yeah, Lauren Waits is with us, our friend in Atlanta, Georgia. Hey, talk to me about John Ossoff, because he is emerging as a star on the Democratic side of politics and a potential possible presidential candidate in 2 years' time. He's running for re-election in the Senate, but he's been getting a lot of traction with his really vigorous critiques of the Trump administration.
9: Yeah, no, absolutely. And Senator Ossoff is a product of Atlanta, grew up here, went to a very good private school down the road from me, was, literally he's sort of a local person that you know. I know people who know his mother-in-law. I do not know him. I know the person who read his application for college essay. Undoubtedly been a solid, good person. Obviously, he comes from wealth. And at the beginning, I would say within the Democratic Party of Georgia, there was some skepticism about, you know, why him? He managed, I think, to convince everyone in the Democratic leadership that he was serious about the job. He has, in my opinion, done a very good job. And certainly one of the things that's been interesting in the early stage of his race was to have two Republican mayors, the opposite party, from fairly prominent cities endorse Senator Ossoff. He has a pretty questionable, his opponent is associated with some anti-Semitic remarks as well as some general dog whistle politics, has been an ardent MAGA Trumper, but most recently the shocking news is that his son-in-law is a pro-Nazi influencer, and he, Mike Collins, has not sufficiently voted, you know, opposed those views. Senator Ossoff is Jewish, and so it puts a particularly sharp spotlight on that race. But what else did you want to know about the senator?
0: Well, no, just that he's potential presidential material, isn't
9: yes.
0: he?
9: Thank you. They are saying that. I guess it's hard to see a prophet in his own country. He's still very young. It's unclear to me what his base of power would be, although nationally the seat in Georgia is seen as winnable for the Senate. And so that is really the reason I would say that he's getting the major national funding and spotlight. I'd love it. I would vote for him for president of the United States, but I think he very rightly keeps reminding us that first he needs to win his run for re-election in November.
0: Now, Lauren, just to finish, huge news here in Australia, but I can't imagine what it's been like where you are. The news that Dolly Parton has died. How's that been where you are there in Atlanta?
9: It's so sad. She actually was married in Ringgold, Georgia, so every little newsletter is claiming ownership of her and her husband, Carl. What a great figure. She-

0: She is truly beloved. I can attest personally by people of all political stripes here, by all people of all races, religions, sexual orientation, you know, background and belief.
1: A unifying figure.
0: She made it to 80. Huh?
1: A unifying figure in a country deeply divided, still Dolly.
0: Yes, exactly. And you know, I think she did it with love. She kept her focus on loving people.
1: That's always a good guide. Hey, it's been great to talk to you. We'll catch up with you again soon.
0: So fun. Thanks for the interest.
1: Thank you, Lauren. Lauren Waits there, okay. Our friend in Atlanta, Georgia, talking to us on the line there from the Peach State here on ABC Radio Overnights. He split ends.

0: From their magnificent True Colours album from the early 80s, Split Enz and Poor Boy. It was so good to see them back on stage earlier this year doing a tour around the country and playing tunes like that. It was absolutely brilliant. It's Overnights, ABC Radio. Francis Leach with you.
1: One of Australia's most recognisable broadcasters is facing the biggest battle of his life. 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
0: 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We'll open up the open line after the news. Get on the phone. There's plenty to talk about, and we'll let you lead the dance on that one. 1300 800 222, 1300 800 222, or 0437 774 774. Before the news, yes, owner of a lonely heart.

0: Yes. Given the full Trevor Horn treatment back there in the early 80s with Owner of a Lonely Heart. This one's for Jeff in the Northern Beaches. He said, oh, yes, it was the first record I ever bought. I'll have to keep waking up early to hear the songs on the show. Thank you, Jeff. I'm glad you enjoyed that. Coming up to the latest from your ABC newsroom, wherever you are around Australia, here it is, the latest news.
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0: News. I'm Eliza Getzey. At least one Australian is missing, with close to 100 people dead after a flash flood hit the border region of Nepal and Tibet. With more, here's the BBC's Ambarasan Edirajan.
1: It was a frightening sight. Videos showed huge waves of water, boulders and mud slamming through settlements along the river Bote Koshi in northern Nepal, leaving little to no chance for those trying to flee their homes. The waters have left a trail of destruction, sweeping away entire villages, bridges and power stations. It's still not clear what triggered the flash floods. It's hard to estimate the casualty figures, and the number of confirmed deaths could increase dramatically. Nepal has asked for international help. For now, the challenge will be to rescue the hundreds stranded.
0: Social media giant Meta has agreed to settle its legal battle against US states over claims its Facebook and Instagram platforms are fueling teen social media addiction. More from Nick Palmer.
2: 29 US states had sued Meta in federal court, accusing it of contributing to the youth mental health crisis by deliberately designing features that addict children to its platforms and hiding them from the public. It also argued Meta violated federal laws by routinely collecting data on children under 13 without their parents' consent. However, the parties have now opted to settle, with the social media giant paying out as much as around $23.6 billion to the states. Under the proposed settlement, Meta has agreed to adopt a series of safety features, including a hard cap on daily time limits and pauses for children using Instagram and Facebook.
0: There are question marks over how Queensland and the Northern Territory will manage energy demand from AI data centres without using renewables. At yesterday's National Cabinet meeting, Prime Minister Anthony Albanese said state and territory leaders came to a common position on developing new national AI standards. But Queensland and the NT are claiming a win, defying federal demands that the energy-hungry centres be powered by renewables. The Grattan Institute's Energy and Climate Change Program Director, Alison Reeve, says there are unanswered questions.
3: So we really need to understand from both of them exactly how they plan to meet the extra growth in load, noting that the state-owned assets will hit their capacity and won't be able to provide any more.
0: Australia's latest inflation figures have increased the chance of another interest rate rise, even though headline inflation has eased. More from Kaveh Akbari.
4: Annual headline inflation came in at 3.5% in July, down from 3.8% in June, but still above expectations. Housing was the biggest contributor, while food prices rose and fuel costs jumped as excise relief began to unwind. More importantly for the Reserve Bank, underlying inflation remained stuck at 3.6% for a third consecutive month. The RBA kept the cash rate at 4.35% this month, and while most economists still expect rates to remain on hold next month, the latest figures have increased the chance of another rise.
0: New South Wales police have opened an investigation into the death in hospital of a teenage girl on Sydney's northern beaches. Police say the 16-year-old was found unresponsive in a home at Eleanora Heights on Sunday evening. She was treated at the scene before being airlifted to Royal North Shore Hospital in a critical condition. Police say she died in hospital on Tuesday night. The United States Food and Drug Administration has approved a new drug for people with advanced pancreatic cancer, giving American patients a more effective treatment against one of the deadliest types of cancer. Officials gave expedited approval to the first-of-a-kind pill called daraxonrasib, which was shown in a trial of 500 patients to double the survival rate to 13 months. The drug is not available in Australia yet, but is being trialled on a small number of patients. And the manager of the bar where Dolly Parton gave her first ever performance at 10 years old has paid tribute to the late country music star. Parton died overnight after a brief battle with cancer. Christine Granduke manages the Pines Bar and Arcade in Sevierville, Tennessee, where Parton performed her first paid gig in 1956. She says there are mixed emotions as the town remembers the hero.
5: A day full of sorrow and joyfulness at the same time, because everybody is remembering what a philanthropist and a great citizen she was for us here in Sevierville, Tennessee.

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2: Sydney, cloudy, 14 to 19. Melbourne, partly cloudy, 7 to 16. Brisbane, partly cloudy, 13 to 25. Perth, showers easing, 8 to 18. Adelaide, mostly sunny, 8 to 19. Hobart, a possible late shower, 5 to 17. Canberra, cloud clearing, 3 to 18. And Darwin, sunny, 23 to 34.
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8: Good morning to you. 4:06 on the East Coast. It is 4:24 in South Australia and the Northern Territory, 2:06 in the West. Coming up this hour, we will catch up with Melissa Conley-Tyler, our international affairs expert, to look at what's been happening in our region and the state of the nation. We'll do a bit of a quick run around the country to find out what was news over the last 24 hours. But right now, it's time to hear from you. 1-300-800-222, 1-300-800-222, or SMS 0437-774-774. It's the open line.
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8: That's right, 1300 800 222 to call or 0437 774 774. 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One of the things we've been discussing in our office is the issue around data centres, which continues to heat up about a whole range of issues related to it. Now, the PM is meeting with premiers and chiefs of staff at the National Cabinet today amid a standoff over AI data centres. Anthony Albanese wants AI data centres to be subject to a national standard, which includes mandating they use renewable energy backed by gas to power their operations. But Queensland and the Northern Territory are not on board with that. There are also huge concerns in the community about these data centres, and I'd love to hear from you if that's something that you're concerned about, or whether you've got a data centre project about to appear in your backyard or in your neck of the woods, or you're living in approximate distance to a data centre already, or the community's already dealing with one. Please give us a call. 1-300-800-222. Ted O'Connor has this explainer about where we are at ahead of this meeting when it comes to AI and data centres here in Australia.
10: Australia is being pitched as a potential global powerhouse for data centres. These are the massive facilities that store, process and move the data behind everything from cloud computing to artificial intelligence. But as billions of dollars flow into new projects, a fierce debate is emerging over who benefits and who bears the cost. Around the world, communities are pushing back. In the US, almost $200 billion worth of data center projects have reportedly been delayed or blocked in just the first quarter of this year. Researcher Michael Bomarito says opposition has exploded from a niche issue into a major political force.
11: Opinions. Everyone is there for this specific reason. Some people are there for environmental purposes. Some people are there for political purposes. Some people are there because they are adjacent and it will affect their ability to farm or enjoy their land.
10: Australia is now seeing similar resistance. In Sydney's Lane Cove, residents are fighting plans for what they describe as a cluster of hyperscale AI data centres. Community representative Sasha Tichkowski argues governments are moving too fast.
12: I think it's easy to say it's NIMBYism, but I think anyone who would live alongside one of these has the right to kind of object to them. I think one of the problems that we're seeing in Australia is that there are no proper planning regulations and guidelines.
10: There are also criticisms of how resource-intensive data centres can be, with their energy demand, water consumption and array of diesel backup generators. UNSW energy researcher Dylan McConnell says data centres currently account for only a small share of electricity use, but growth could be dramatic.
13: The projected demand growth is really quite significant. We're sort of talking about an extra Tasmania worth of demand by 2030.
10: And he adds it could also have a significant knock-on effect to Australia's emission reduction goals. Microsoft has announced a $25 billion investment in Australian digital infrastructure, Amazon another $20 billion, and industry leaders argue Australia has a once-in-a-generation opportunity to become a major player in the AI economy. Data Centres Australia CEO Belinda Dennett rejects suggestions that Australia's rushing blindly into the boom. She says projects are already subject to planning laws and bring substantial benefits, including infrastructure investment and digital capability.
12: Do we want to capture this opportunity or let it go and then lament why we don't have more say in how AI is built in the future?
10: Ultimately, the questions facing Australia are no longer around whether artificial intelligence is coming. They're about how it'll be powered, how it'll be regulated, and how to make the benefits outweigh the cost.
8: That's Ted O'Connor from the ABC's Top Stories podcast. You can find that on the ABC Listen app or ABC Listen online for news explained at any time. But we want to hear from you on the open line, 1-300-800-222, 1-300-800-222, or that's our call, or you can text through 0437-774-774. Your thoughts on it, are you living near a data centre facility or is one planned in your area? What's been the reaction? Interesting. Love to know what has been the community engagement like, if that's happening in your backyard, about either companies or other instrumentalities coming to you and saying, hey, we're thinking of building this. Here are the consequences. Here's what we're going to do to make sure it doesn't impact on your lifestyle or the quality of life in your part of the world. Give us a call. 1-300-800-222 or 0437-774-774. Or anything else you want to talk about this morning on the open line. The floor is open to you. Give us a call. This came through from Marie. Please build all data centres in the wealthiest suburbs in each city. Then the residents in those areas who have the most power and money will fight the fight for us. Marie and Sia, I'm there with a view on how you could focus the minds of those who are making decisions about the value of a data centre in their area. Amber's given us a call in Parramatta. You can too. 1-300-800-222. Good morning, Amber. Welcome to the open line.
14: Thank you and good morning. I'm just wanting to say about Ed Husic that he's been very honest and open with the people, and I think it's very refreshing. And I think by comparison, Pauline Hanson doesn't seem to have a party that knows their party line, and it's very confusing what's coming out of there. But Ed is speaking the truth to the people despite the party line.
8: So you find that refreshing that someone's just talking, regardless of what their sort of leader thinks?
14: I think he's trying to get a bit of influence and, you know, make a bit of a difference in areas that he finds are very important. And I think you'll find a lot of it is important to Australians too. We're very concerned about the state of the country and where it's headed. Where everybody's a little bit divided about what their thoughts are. But I think we need strong opinions and strong leadership, and I don't think we just have to have a blanket party line.
8: Fair enough. Yeah, that's certainly what Ed's, since he's been demoted from the ministry, has taken it upon himself to be a very straight talker when it comes to the issues that he's most concerned with. And AI is one of those issues. When he was industry minister, it was something that he had a focus on too. So love to hear from people on that. 1-300-800-222. 1-300-800-222 is the number, or 0437-774-774 if you want to join us on the open line. We'll take more of your calls and read your texts after we hear from Uncle Troy. Uncle Troy Cassidaly here, ABC Radio Overnights.

0: Daily. Everything's going to be all right here on ABC Radio. Overnight, Francis Leach with you. Messages coming in. This one from Kathy saying, how will governments make money out of having these data centres? Well, that is a good question. And one of the reasons why it sort of puzzles people that we're building so many data centres, and they are sort of a big industrial units that deliver a lot of computing power, but where is the value add? Where do they actually produce anything of value that is an add to the community? And that's something that governments are going to have to explain. Really good question, Kathy. 0437 774 774 if you want to join us on the open line, or the number to call, 1300 222774, 1300 800 222 is the number to get on the phone and have a chat to us as well if you want to get involved on that issue. And this issue too, which is an interesting one, which has popped up in the last 24 hours. In the 1970s, Australian music quotas were introduced to support local acts. And that meant, say, a radio station like the one you're listening to would have to play around 30% of Australian music. When I was at Triple J, we made a flag of pride that we would have at least 35 to 40% of everything we played. The commercial stations, not so much. I think they settled for the bare minimum. But with streaming services, it has never been the case. So streaming services have never had an Australian quota to ensure that they played a certain amount of Australian music, but maybe that's about to change. Now, PhD candidate at RMIT researching how Australian audience listens to rock music thinks it's about time there should be something similar. Listen to Charlotte Markovich now, who has been talking to ABC about what is necessary and how it can be done.
1: I think it was about 1973. That's when one of our first local content quotas were introduced for broadcasters, radio. It made broadcasters in Australia play our local music. And then through to the end of the 70s, I think that increased to about 20%. And all of this happened alongside the pub rock circuit. Things like Countdown were really important. But that whole period saw, I think it was about a 626% increase in revenue for Australian artists. Wow. So it was successful and it worked. And now we've got bands like Jizzle, Midnight Oil, AC/DC that are remembered. Our landscape has changed. We are listening to music on streaming platforms, and the

0: platforms don't have local content quotas, but it is something that we can bring in. And this is something that APRA AMCOS are advocating for at the moment. How can we implement a content quota for platforms like Apple Music and Spotify? And how do we get that visibility for not just heritage Australian rock, but also the amazing emerging rock bands that we have in our country right now?
1: RMIT researcher Charlotte Mukovitz talking there about quotas for your streaming service. I mean, would you be happy with that if you were picking and choosing from your Spotify or Apple Music, whichever streaming service you used, and every sixth or seventh song had to be an Australian song? Is that something you'd want, or is it the freedom of choice that you like is something you want to protect at all costs? Give us a call, 1-300-800-222 or 0437-774-774. For your text messages, and David has texted through and says, Francis, I don't get these AI data centres. Every time I've used the website at AI chatbot, they're useless, absolutely hopeless. You just go around in circles. It's like trying to get help from a six-year-old. He also says the government is allowing our infrastructure to move too fast. That's certainly a concern for a lot of people, that the building of these particular data centres, their locations and the size of them and their energy footprint is something that we're all still trying to come to terms with and work out what works and what doesn't. And is there going to be a system that underpins all of it, or are we just in a mad rush to get as many of these up and running to compete globally that all of the usual checks and balances to protect our infrastructure, our energy and our environment are sort of put by the wayside in the search for a quick feed of money and opportunity for big data? Give us a call, 1-300-800-222, and we'll talk now to Peter in Maitland in New South Wales. G'day, Pete. How are you?
2: Oh, good, mate. Yourself?
1: Not too bad. Have you got data centres popping up near you?
2: Oh, not near me, but they're not too far in Newcastle. They're going to try and put one in there. And out at the old power station out at Liddell.
1: And what's the general feeling from the people you know in the area about the arrival of a big data centre?
2: Oh, the Liddell's fine. They're fine with that because it's out in the... there's no residential areas, but the ones at Newcastle, they're not real impressed about it.
1: No, do they feel like they haven't been kept in the loop about where it's going to be and how big it's going to be and the noise and any other impact it might have?
2: Oh, that sort of stuff, yeah. It's more what's going to be around it. I think they're more worried who's going to be around, I believe the data centres are just a storage for all our information. It's not so much people, but yeah.
1: So you're really concerned that data, our use of artificial intelligence is going to provide more of our data to the cloud servers and whatnot, and we're giving more of our stuff away. These data centres are going to keep a track of us, and we're going to be even more in hoc to big tech.
2: Yes, yeah.
1: Yeah, it's certainly a concern.
2: Yeah, they're just sitting there, and it depends who's going to be in there to monitor it. That's the other thing.
1: Yeah, I guess we need to know, don't we?
2: Yes.
1: Indeed. Okay. Thank you, Pete. Have a good morning. What are you doing on this Thursday morning that's got you up at this time?
2: Heading home from work.
1: Okay. Well, you're safe driving.
2: Will do. Thank you.
1: Thank you, Peter, there in Maitland, giving us a call on 1-300-800-222. This one from John in Kingston via the SMS. You can send one through as well, 0437-774-774. And he's talking about playlists here, John in Kingston. Most of my playlists are far more than 1/7 of Australian songs, but I also like to listen to full albums. I wouldn't want to be interrupted because it's by a non-Australian artist. Well, that's a good point, John. How they go about deciding how much of your listening diet should be Australian content relative to what you actually want, and how you choose to put that together, because making playlists is part of the fun, isn't it? Sort of trawling through the oceans of tracks that are available and putting it all together and deciding what works for you. So that one is something I'm sure people are going to have to try to work out if we are to have Australian music quotas with our music streaming services. It's ABC Radio Overnights. Francis Leach with you. Speaking of Australian music... these are models.

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2: And we've got the open line running and we're taking your calls, 1300 800 222 and also your text messages, 0437 774 774. It's half past three on the half past four, on the east coast of Australia. Right now, it's now half past two in the west, and it's 4 a.m. in South Australia and the Northern Territory as we head to Remark in South Australia. Good morning, Roger.
3: Good morning.
2: Water by use by data centres is something that a lot of people are concerned about.
3: Yes, well, I don't know if you know, the Murray River is the lifeline of South Australia.
2: Absolutely.
3: There is a pipeline that goes from Whyalla, Morgan to Whyalla, supplying water out that district and out to Woomera, right over to the west coast.
2: So absolutely essential.
3: Sorry?
2: It's absolutely essential.
3: Yes, and they're proposing there's a small town between Morgan and Burra that they've decided, which is out in the middle of the sticks, have decided that this would be a good site. They're going to tap into the Morgan to Whyalla pipeline. And so that means they'll have to either purchase the water, which is in competition to growers and other users of the water, or the government gives it to them. So it'd be interesting to find out how that situation will unravel.
2: Yeah, well, I bet the locals are not thrilled with that idea.
3: Well, it's been kept pretty quiet. There hasn't been a lot of ruckus around. I don't think anyone's woken up to the fact that it's flogging our water. And a lot of the growers in the Riverland area and Mildura are suffering badly already with their grapes collapsed prices and being removed.
2: Are you a grower out that way, Roger? Is that what you do?
3: I was. I was a citrus grower and a wine grape grower.
2: So you know all about sort of keeping an eye across water supply and the cost of, the value of it.
3: Most definitely, yeah.
2: Yeah, you bring up a really interesting and really important wider issue, and that is resource use by data centres and big tech that is going to use Australian environment. Because the Australian environment does provide those data, big data operators a very attractive option, because we do have the capacity for enormous renewable energy. So there is that. There's a stable geographic environment, predominantly, you know, earthquakes and those sorts of things are not a problem for them for the most part. We have a stable political system, so they feel like they can invest here long term without any fear that their investment is going to be undermined by political events. So all of that's there, but we need to make sure that they're actually contributing. I think that's one of the things the government has got to reassure people, that data centres and big tech, when they do arrive, are not putting huge pressure on both our energy resources and our other resources that are already things that people are paying a lot for.
3: That's right, and water.
2: Yeah, water. Massive.
3: There's a scarce commodity in Australia because we haven't built any new dams for
2: A very long time. There are increasingly, and the approach for data centres is to have closed water circuits, so being able to recycle the water that they use internally, so their outtake from other water sources is reduced significantly, and that would be a massive breakthrough, but we'd have to wait and see that actually comes to fruition.
3: Yeah, for sure.
2: Good on you, Roger. Have a good morning.
3: Well, the other thing is that wasn't that many years ago that they were crying about the mouth of the Murray closing up and not flowing. Well, here's another reason if they start hooking more extra water out of it.
2: Yeah, it's a very precious thing that's got a lot of pressure and a lot of people interested in using it. Thanks, mate. Appreciate it. Talk soon.
3: All right. See you later.
2: 1-300-800-222. We'll do some more of your calls in a moment here on ABC Radio Overnights. Francis Leach with you. But in a moment, we'll also go international, have a look at what's happening in our immediate region with Melissa Conley-Tyler, Honorary Fellow at the Asia Institute at the University of Melbourne.
4: Are there any winners in the cost of living crisis? Has gambling become our national sport? How much more can our farmers survive? What's causing the algal bloom? Can we afford the energy transition?
5: Questions. They've never been more important. So the one thing we'll never question
0: It's our duty to keep asking. ABC News, keep asking.
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2: Time now to catch up with Melissa Connolly-Tyler, Honorary Fellow at the Asia Institute at the University of Melbourne, to talk about some of the big issues that are happening in our region in particular. And I welcome Melissa to the program this morning. G'day, Melissa. How are you going?
5: Francis, always something interesting happening internationally.
2: There is, and in our region in particular as well. And Thailand and Vietnam have been having conversations with one another about some major events in recent times.
5: Mm-hmm. Yeah, look, it's interesting to see how much there's a focus on relations with Australia in the region. So just in the last 2 weeks, we've had both the General Secretary of Vietnam come and visit.

0: And then just a few days later, we've had the Thai Prime Minister. And it's really striking just how much is going on across Australia, Southeast Asia relations. The Prime Minister has visited so many countries this year, including things like oil supply and other discussions. And now some of those visits are being reciprocated. And I particularly noted with Vietnam, the timing of it, that it's the same time that Vietnam is graduating to an upper middle income country. And that makes you think back over, the last 50 years, since, 50 years ago we were wartime enemies, and think about how much the relationship has matured, and how we've actually been quite helpful in Vietnam's journey.
1: Just on that situation with Vietnam, given the tensions with China in particular, which are the sort of defining power balance in the region, how does Vietnam fit into that? Because traditionally, Vietnam has not been a Chinese ally. In fact, they fought a couple of wars. I think the last one was in 1979. So is Australia and the United States and the other side of that power axis trying to cultivate a relationship with Vietnam to try to shore up the Vietnamese in their column?
0: Look, I think the relationship with Vietnam over the last 50 years has been, fascinating in how we've seen it. From Australia's perspective, I think we can actually learn a lot from Vietnam. Over its long history, it has learned how to both get along with major powers when it has to, but also how to fight against major powers when it has to. And it's an interesting example of, a country that's kept so much independence over time. In terms of its journey, and I suppose I was saying how I think Australia's been part of this journey, I've been fascinated to watch the way that something like our development program and our business and all sorts of other links have been part of all the important moments of opening up for Vietnam. So if you look at, the very first country to come back in after the war with an embassy was us, and the way that we, started with the development program. We had the first banks that opened in Vietnam when they were having their economic opening. We were part of that, the first universities to come. And I think we can take some of that for granted, that, Vietnam was always going to have this trajectory. In fact, it could have ended up very different. Where it was 50 years ago, it could have taken the trajectory of like North Korea. It could have been a very closed state with, many problems. As it is, it's got a very different politics than we do, obviously. But it's been stable, it's been growing economically, and it's a positive contributor to the region around it.
1: And
0: So
1: many Australians have been
0: it
1: there on
0: suggests you think
1: holidays.
0: back. They do. They absolutely do.
1: Also close to home, every Pacific island now connected by undersea cables. That's a big moment for the Pacific, isn't it?
0: Yeah, look, it is, and it is in particular for, the citizens of those countries who used to have huge problems getting data. Now, I'm not saying it doesn't bring its problems. Of course it does. The more connected you are, the more you get disinformation. But gosh, it does make a difference. If you're someone in a Pacific island who wants to be connected to the world, I think a lot of some of the people I visit on a far outlying island, difficulties getting even to the major islands, let alone to international markets, etc. And the idea that there's so much better connectivity that you can communicate with the world, that matters. And Australia's been a really big part of that. We've funded a lot of those because we saw that as a key part of us contributing to our region.
1: And that's part of our, reboot in the Pacific, isn't it? Because of the pressure from the Chinese in particular, who are making big diplomatic plays in that part of the world to have further influence. So we have had to step up our game to make sure that our traditional allies in the Pacific stay close and are focused on their relationship with Australia.
0: And the way we tend to talk about it is, very much our Pacific family, that, this is a region we're part of. We're a full member of the Pacific Islands Forum. This is our region. And That's I think a very different idea than extra regional powers. We want to be seen as a great partner, wanting to

0: work with the Pacific on the things that matter to Pacific Islands. And so that's got to be the focus. We've had quite a range of agreements. We've been going around the Pacific signing different agreements with different countries. And what's striking to me about each of them is how much they're focusing on what that Pacific Island country wants. It's about us being a partner to the country and helping achieve their objectives.
1: Melissa Conley-Tyler is with us, Honorary Fellow at the Asia Institute, University of Melbourne, having a look at international affairs for us here on ABC Radio Overnights. Francis Leach with you as well. Looking further afield, the jellyfish that have knocked out a third of France's nuclear capacity. This sounds like a horror movie that I haven't watched yet. What is going on, Melissa?
0: That was exactly my reaction when I heard about it, and I thought, gosh. I suppose I put that there because I think it's... We sometimes talk about, you know, making sure that we have, you know, non-intermittent power and that, you know, we have to look at a whole range of options, and people talk about nuclear as if it's, you know, absolutely set. And I looked at that and thought, yes, if it gets very hot, you know, the water's not available for cooling, and if the jellyfish invade, seriously, the jellyfish can invade your nuclear plant, that can also potentially knock it out. And it just made me think about the resilience that we need in our systems.
1: So jellyfish have got into the nuclear cycle somehow.
0: Mm-hmm. They have, yeah. And look, I'm thinking Godzilla at that point. I'm thinking, you know, giant mutant,
1: radioactive jellyfish from hell.
0: Yeah.
1: What a horrible thought. These are the things you can't consider. This is sort of left field problem that we have with our power supplies and giant jellyfish. Meanwhile, also in that part of the world, Norway's made an interesting decision about where it's going to sell its military material. And it said to Malaysia, thanks, but no thanks. We can't sell to you. What's happened there?
0: Well, this one's very much upsetting Malaysia. So this is a long way down the process for them. They have, you know, built the capacity, they've got the ships, and now they're not going to be able to have the missiles to put on them. So it's a naval strike missile system. It's a sort of launcher and components. It goes on to Malaysia's combat ships. They signed it in 2018, but Norway is getting concerned about, you know, its defence exports, particularly, you know, the context for Norway is what's been happening with Russia and Ukraine, and they don't want to share it with anybody who might not be within their circle. And I suppose this is the bit where Malaysia's non-aligned foreign policy becomes a bit complex, because, you know, Malaysia has been, you know, meeting with Russia. It has close relationships with China. And it's that interesting sense of a bloc forming that, you know, we've got to be careful about who we share our technology with.
1: That's interesting. Is it also because the Norwegians, maybe as in terms of their stockpile, and we've heard conversations in the United States about its missile stockpile and other military stockpiles being eroded because of the use in the Iran war, that they don't want to give their material away because they want to be able to have enough of it at home?
0: Yeah, look, I think in this case, it's probably more about allies and close partners. But what you're saying is so true worldwide. You know, we're realizing that if you have ongoing conflict, you can run through your stocks of missiles very quickly. And it's something Australia should be focused on as well. We don't manufacture our own missiles. We're now working on how we can do much more to have the ability in conflict situations to know that we have a supply of, you know, things that are simple, you know, the ammunition, the missiles, because you can have a lot of great kit, but if you can't fire it, it's not going to help you much.
1: Good to chat, and great for giving us a perspective on what's happening around the world that we might have missed. Thanks for being on the program, and hope we can do it again soon.
0: Thanks. Thank you, Francis.
1: Melissa Conley-Tyler with us here on ABC Radio Overnights. Honorary Fellow at the Asia Institute at the University of Melbourne. Francis Leach with you here on this this Thursday morning. Hope you're all going well. Here's Depeche Mode.

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0: Time for State of the Nation, where we do a run around the country to find out what people have been talking about over the last little while. And this one from Adelaide caught our ear for sure. Have you ever found something unusual while working on a renovation project? You know, always renovations. You never know what you're going to get once you start digging. Well, a group of tradies in Adelaide got something of a shock yesterday when they started to work on a fireplace. ABC Adelaide Drive host Nikolai Balitz spoke with Brad Harrison from the working crew to talk about what they discovered.
2: We were basically just starting renovations on this old property, Port Adelaide, and as we were pulling away the underneath of the fireplace, my work colleague pulled out a heavy metal object, and upon closer inspection, we realised it was what looked to be a mortar. And it turned out to be exactly that.
3: And it's I'm not sure if you were scared. I'm happy to say I would have been scared, because it's kind of that, it looks like, and not knowing this world particularly well, like a mortar that would have been dropped out of a plane with the fins at the base of it and a kind of circular base that it sits on.
2: Yeah, well, we didn't know exactly what it was and what it might have been used for, but we did know that it was it resembled a bomb. So, yeah, we were a little bit on edge when we realised what it was.
3: So what did you do when you found it?
2: We put it down immediately upon realising it was probably a bomb and called the police assistance line.
3: And I'm imagining they got people on site pretty quickly?
2: Yeah, within about 10 minutes, I'd say, they turned up.
3: Right.
2: And then when the police turned up, they took pictures of it, sent it away to professionals that might have been able to identify it a bit better, and they confirmed it was a bomb and the primer was still intact.
3: Wow, so it could have still been live.
2: Yeah, it was live, yep. Oh. So if the bottom plate of it was hit hard enough, it would have shot up.
3: Gee, that's terrifying. I mean, if you don't know it's there and you're just going about your business of pulling part of a building apart, you know, I'm sure you do it with a degree of sensitivity, but you've also got to use a bit of force. It's not.
2: We were using crowbars and hammers and all sorts to tear the fireplace apart. So, yeah, it's a pretty close call, really.
3: Wow. And then the bomb squad got called in?
2: Yeah, the bomb squad came with X-ray machines. They X-rayed it, confirmed that the primer was in there, and they think that there was explosives inside the primer. And they hadn't seen a mortar exactly like that before, so they were a little bit unsure of it, and they called in the army, as far as I'm aware, to come, but I had left by then because it was getting quite late.
3: And is there any idea of how on earth it got to be in a fireplace?
2: No one knows for sure. There's a few theories that it might have been brought back as a bit of a souvenir from war times, but the police were saying that it's definitely not Australian made.
3: How is everyone feeling that was on the site at the time?
2: We were just a typical bunch of blokes, really. We were all quite excited, and it was quite, because it's not really the usual thing that happens on a job site.
0: No, it's not, Brad. Thankfully, Brad Harrison there, who was working on a renovation in Adelaide when he and his team knocked down a fireplace and discovered a mortar round. A live mortar round buried in the fireplace. Talking to Nikolai Balarats there on ABC Adelaide Drive yesterday. I'm curious about that too, if that was a war trophy, how you got that home and thought it was a good idea to store it in your house just as a trophy. And thankfully nobody was hurt throughout all of that, which is good news. It's the State of the Nation here on Overnights, having a look at what's been happening around the country. And there were many moments of celebration of Dolly Parton's life on ABC Radio right around the nation yesterday. And we thought we'd share a couple of the best of them. Now, on ABC Hobart Evenings program, John O'Hara found someone who'd been very up close and personal with the Queen of Country.
4: I couldn't believe this when you left a little note on my Facebook post today saying I was Dolly's Wiggy. How did you end up being Dolly Parton's Wiggy?
5: I couldn't believe that I got a phone call on a plane heading up to... I was doing Greece, the musical at the time, and I was heading to Sydney for my birthday celebrations, and I got a phone call from their tour manager actual Wiggy of about, I think, like 30 years or something, had injured herself doing some extreme sports in New Zealand. So she was still there and sort of directed me, but she just couldn't do the actual manual work.
4: How many wigs did you have to work on, Drew?
5: I only had to do six. She kind of has one of the most amazing, or had one of the most amazing tour cases, because I have toured with you too, but she has one of the most amazing tour cases you've ever seen in your life, well, I've ever seen in my life. It was all velvet covered, and every wig kind of sat out on a block from that, and you kind of had the ones that were styled ready to go up the top, and the ones that were kind of washed later on, you know what I mean, were sitting at the bottom, and that's how they sort of toured.
4: Did you
5: a very, very sweet, sweet lady.
4: Did you meet her? Did you get to,
5: yes,
4: did you
5: I
4: put,
5: did.
4: Oh,
5: did.
4: You put the wigs, like, on her head.
5: Well, no, I didn't. You took them out to her bus. You had a little box that you put like three in, and you took them out to her bus, and she got herself ready. She was very onto it, but she's like Kylie small. She's like 5 foot.
4: Kylie Minogue small. And what did you guys talk about? You know, was it a nice transaction?
5: Hello, but she was also very happy at what gender I was and stuff. But she was just a very sweet person, and also all of her staff and

0: band and stuff and a personal chef, it was a very big family vibe. You know what I mean? Like, I didn't feel out of place whatsoever.
1: A real career highlight for you, Drew?
0: She had, pardon?
1: A real career highlight for you? Do you kind of pinch yourself that happened?
0: In my life, did I think a little girl from from Takapuna in Auckland, New Zealand, would be working with Dolly Parton later in life.
2: There you go. Drew, who called John O'Hara yesterday on ABC Hobart Evenings program to talk about getting Dolly's wigs ready. Wow. That is some flex to say that's what you did. There's also, we discovered, we reminded yourself of a great Dolly Australian duet connection. Have a listen to this.

0: The Wiggles and Dolly recorded together, which is something quite amazing with that song, Friends. That's Dolly performing them with ABC's very own Raf Epstein. Spoke with Red Wiggle, Katrina Metty, to get a response on Dolly's parting.
1: I'm a huge fan. I feel like Dolly Parton's my Elvis. How the world felt when Elvis died is how I feel when Dolly died, sadly.
2: Oh, your Elvis. You worked with her last year. What was she like?
1: Oh, she was truly amazing. Everything and more that you can imagine. Just the sweetest, kindest person. Just cared for everybody. Didn't matter who you were, she treated everyone with the same respect. And just heartwarming. It was lovely.
2: You got her to sign. You've got a tattoo that she signed?
1: Yes, I've got her portrait on my arm. So she signed it for me, which is amazing. And I have two little girls who are named after her, Dolly and Gigi. So they got to meet her as well. So that was a pretty special moment that I'll treasure forever.
0: The Red Wiggle, Katrina Metty, talking to us here on ABC Radio Melbourne about Dolly and meeting Dolly and having Dolly singing with her. News up soon. Before that, here's Blondie.

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1: ABC News, I'm Eliza Getzy. More than 150 people have been killed after a flash flood and mudslide on the Nepal-Tibet border. South Asia correspondent Rachel Clayton has the details.

0: Footage of the disaster shows people, houses, highways and bridges swept away by the surge of water. Security footage captured in Tibet shows people trying to flee the oncoming mudslide before disappearing beneath it. Hundreds of tourists, including one from Australia, more than 100 from India and dozens from the US and UK, remain missing. The flooding has also triggered evacuations in North India. Rachel Clayton, ABC News, New Delhi.
1: Meta, the American holding company of Facebook and Instagram, has agreed on a settlement with 29 US states who sued over claims the platforms were harmful to children. With more, here's the BBC's Tig Enright.
2: The trial had already begun. The jury had been sworn in. The maximum value of the settlement is a pretty eye-watering $16.68 billion. That is information coming to us over the wires. Now, we stress that says maximum. We haven't seen the finer details yet as to whether actually Meta will be putting that money on the table. Meta, significantly, as part of the settlement, is continuing to deny any wrongdoing.
1: Conflicting reports have emerged about whether Iran and Oman have struck a deal over the ongoing management of the Strait of Hormuz. Middle East correspondent Matthew Doran reports.
3: Iranian state media started reporting a senior Islamic Revolutionary Guard commander declaring an agreement between the two countries, which sit either side of the choked shipping lane, had been reached. But other senior Iranian sources quickly started walking that back. The two countries have been locked in talks for weeks, discussing things such as management fees for the strait and what routes ships will take. It's further fueled confusion about exactly who's calling the shots in the broader negotiations to end the war, with the US President Donald Trump again raising doubts about the health of Iran's supreme leader, Mojtaba Khamenei. Matthew Doran, ABC News, Jerusalem.
1: The Duke and Duchess of Sussex have landed back in the UK, arriving on a private jet as they move their life from California. Europe correspondent Catherine Diss has more.
4: Prince Harry and his wife Meghan shocked fans, royal watchers and even close family when they announced they'd be moving back to the United Kingdom after living in the US for the past 6 years. While it's not yet disclosed, it's speculated the couple will move to a private residence in the picturesque Cotswolds outside of London, and their two children, Archie and Lilibet, have been enrolled in school. The couple gave up royal duties in early 2020 when they moved to California as family relations soured. They'll live in the UK as non-working royals. Catherine Diss, ABC News, London.
1: The Queensland Premier says an agreement reached between states and territories on energy rules for data centres is a win for his state. National Cabinet yesterday agreed to mandatory rules to manage the data centre boom. Queensland and the NT are claiming a win, defying federal demands that the energy-hungry centres be powered by renewables. David Crisafulli says Queensland has a point of difference in its energy system and as such should remain energy agnostic.
5: It's a good win, but a win for everyone and an acknowledgement on that point of difference. And I think that shows you can, if you work collaboratively, you can get a good opportunity on things, and that's an example.
1: A new report suggests Australia's housing crisis could be affecting the well-being of children, with more kids facing housing insecurity. The study by researchers at Adelaide University found as housing prices surged between 2001 and 2023, the proportion of households with children living in homes owned outright plunged 52%. Those in social rentals fell 46%, those who owned with a mortgage increased 27%, and those in private rentals rose by 20%. And English actor Tim Curry, best known for starring in film musical The Rocky Horror Picture Show, has died at the age of 80. Nick Parmiter takes a look back at his life.
6: Curry first played the role of Dr. Frankenfurter on stage before the film version, which was released in 1975 and has remained a cult favourite. By the way I look, don't judge a book. Known for his arch humour, an expressive face and gift with voices, Curry earned 3 Tony nominations for his stage work and an Emmy nod in 1994. He also played the clown Pennywise in the 1990 TV version of Stephen King's It and was Long John Silver in 1996's Muppet Treasure Island.
1: His longtime manager says he died Tuesday night in LA.
7: ABC Radio weather update. Sydney, cloudy, 14 to 19. Melbourne, partly cloudy, 7 to 16. Brisbane, partly cloudy, 13 to 25.
8: Perth, showers easing, 8 to 18. Adelaide, mostly sunny, 8 to 19. Hobart, a possible late shower, 5 to 17. Canberra, cloud clearing, 3 to 18. And Darwin, sunny, 23 to 34.
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12: 6 minutes past five on the East Coast, 24 to five in South Australia and the Northern Territory, and six past three in the West. Hope your Thursday morning has started well. Coming up in a moment, Kate Mead, ABC reporter, to look at the news that's shaping up on this Thursday. But first, we need to check in with the markets and find out how they are looking ahead of open. This morning, Richard Batt is private wealth advisor at Ord Minnett, and he joins us here this morning. G'day, Richard. Welcome to the program.
13: Good morning, Francis.
12: How are the markets looking overnight?
13: Well, markets offshore are a little changed. In the US, the Dow Jones is currently down 84 points or 0.1%, and the S&P 500 is currently up 11 points, whilst the NASDAQ is up 28 points at the moment. In some company news, Meta reached a settlement with state attorney generals in the US over a lawsuit alleging that its social media apps harmed young users, and the stock is actually up 1% at the moment. But shares in Nike hit a 12-year low, down 2% today after it was downgraded by a broker, and is down 40% this year and down 75% from its all-time highs back in 2021. And all eyes will be on NVIDIA's quarterly results, which will be released at 6 a.m. this morning. So expectations on how they've performed will be hopefully well, but it'll be interesting to see how they go. And looking at the Aussie dollar, it's stronger against the greenback at the moment, currently trading at 71.7 US cents, and will buy you 52.7p. Gold is lower. Spot gold's currently down 1.4%, trading at $4,592 US dollars an ounce, and oil is also lower. Brent crude is down nearly 1% at the moment, currently trading at $87.76 US dollars a barrel. And at the moment, the ASX futures are indicating that our market will be down slightly, about 7 points at this stage. And the reporting season on our market continues today, and some of the big names to report will be Qantas, Wesfarmers and Sigma Healthcare that owns the Chemist Warehouse business.
12: So reporting season goes on. Thank you, Richard.
13: Thank you, Francis.
12: Richard Batt there, private wealth advisor at Ord Minnett, with a look at the markets for us.
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12: Where it's 8 minutes past five on the east coast of Australia. Hope you're having a good morning, whatever it is that you're doing today. It's 22 to five in South Australia and the Northern Territory, and 9 past four, three, in the West. So many clocks, sometimes it gets hard to keep up. Kate Mead, how are you?
14: Good morning, and I'm just looking at your glasses at the moment.
12: Dumb glasses.
14: Are they?
12: Dumb glasses. I've got a new...
14: Oh, you haven't bitten the bullet? Is this what I'm hearing? What is it with middle-aged men what not going to get proper glasses? Well, they are proper glasses. What are you telling me?
12: These are real glasses.
14: Yes, but they're what?
12: They're dumb glasses. They're not smart glasses.
14: Yes, okay. I thought you were going to be one of those people that say, oh, yeah, I just get them at the servo.
12: No, 20 buck
14: glasses. I buy five pairs.
12: But you know why? You know. It's because we're idiots and we lose them all the time.
14: I run into one more bloke that tells me, no, it's all right, I'll get another pair at the servo. I'll tell you what you can't get in the servo are smart glasses, and that's what I want to talk to you about. I'm looking at your glasses because one of the only ways that you can really tell if someone is wearing smart glasses is a little green or little amber light that may be flashing when it's on. Very difficult to tell. So if you're not aware, they are called smart glasses.

0: They've been in the country for a while now, years actually, different forms, but they've gained popularity lately. We heard stories just in the last month of, a store that was selling them for about $89. And it means that you could head out into the world and film whatever you like. And it's very difficult for people to tell if you're being filmed or not. And that presents a whole lot of challenges for, you know, people filming at the beaches, at pools, in change rooms. And so the Greens are looking to launch a bill to stem that flow of devices. They're looking to gain support at the moment to stop the import of smart glasses for 12 months to give the government a chance to say, okay, how are we going to handle this? How are we going to handle the cell? What are the laws around this that need to be maybe more robust? But, yeah, I've never seen them. I've never encountered anyone wear them that I'm aware of.
1: Well, that's it.
0: So there you go.
1: So the original ones were via Google, I think, were the people, the progenitors of this. Now they're being copied and there are cheap versions of these coming into the country. So that's the thing, isn't it? And that means that they don't have the same
0: quality. They blurry.
1: But also the very thin veil of security in them. So the Google one's supposed to go green when you light it up or whatever it is so that you can see that someone's filming. So you've got, but these ones don't.
0: Yeah. I'm still looking at glasses going, okay, no. They're just rigid-edge, normal, everyday glasses.
1: Danny Gorog, who's a regular on this program Talking Tech, he has them. He likes them because he can say, he can, rather than having to use his phone, he can sort of say, you know, Siri or whatever, where is my nearest coffee shop? Blah, blah, blah. And it will tell him in his ear.
0: Yeah, okay.
1: So he does have to pull his phone out and read. So it saves you from doing that. So it does have some functionality, but I still find that a little bit sort of creepy that you're sort of that enmeshed in the data world. But, you know, that's the reason why people wear them. But it seems really weird to actually walk around, you know, relying, seeing the world literally through the lens of your digital device.
0: Yeah. But, and, you know, you've just raised something about your tech expert, you know, that likes it to be able to talk into the ear. What we're not talking about when this discussion is rolling out is those people that are using a form of smart glasses for a disability. What you just described would be a game changer for people that maybe can't see, can't read.
1: Or have immobility in their hands.
0: Oh, my, all those things. So when you're looking at this story today, you know, they have ruled out or they have kind of put the need for smart glasses over in another category. So that would be looked at completely different to just me and you that go, oh, well, let's go for a walk around the city today and see what we can see.
1: See, what I think needs to happen, here's the compromise. Here's me thinking on the go here. So this could be
0: Prime Minister for a day. Yeah. Let's do it.
1: If you're going to buy smart glasses, they have to look like a pair of Elton John's most outlandish glasses, like, you know, like big frames, bright colors. I can see them from a mile away, so everybody
0: knows
1: you're wearing smart glasses.
0: Yeah. So or they're going to think that you're dressed up as Elton John for the day. It presents a different challenge.
1: You just have to just make them really big and garish and oversized.
0: There has to be something to say.
1: There's got to be more than a green light. Yes.
0: Look at me. I'm still being serious about it. Like, yeah, you're right. There really should be filming at the moment.
1: Why am I not in these cabinet meetings solving these problems for people?
0: Catch up with the Greens. They're launching it. They might be right into it. Anyway,
1: you might
0: hear about the smart glasses in your news today and you'll at least know what we're talking about, what they are talking
1: the
0: about.
1: The big Bootsy Collins ones. I don't know if you know Bootsy. Bootsy Collins, the bass guitar, funk bass guitar, had big star glasses. They were like, they were sort of like in the shape of a star and they were big and silver. No. If everyone with smart glasses had those on, you'd know who was filming you. Some space funketeer from the 20th century.
0: I have no idea who you're talking about, but I promise to Google it. I'm finding this is happening regularly with you. I'm going to have to go Google that.
1: Yeah, Bootsy Collins glasses.
0: Okay, should I know?
1: You will soon.
0: Okay. For lung cancer, we have a story that's coming out. Now, the National Lung Cancer Screening Program, it's been running for just over 12 months, and they've got their first set of results that are in at the moment. So this is a really promising story. More than 400 lung cancers have been detected in that first year. So Australians are eligible for screening if they have a history of heavy smoking. So there was a woman from Queensland, Sue.

0: and, you know, I wouldn't be eligible because I have been doing that, you're exactly eligible. They want you to come forward and say, okay, we know you've been smoking. All right, let's get you screened. Let's see what we can do before it goes too far.
1: So that is a real game changer in terms of early detection?
0: Huge. Absolutely huge. 400 people, that's fantastic.
1: Yeah, and that early detection in all cancers is so crucial, isn't it, before the problem becomes significant, moves beyond its original location. All those things that time makes a massive difference.
0: Yeah, yeah. So, and I like, too, that they're acknowledging straight up the challenges that it can be for people living in regional areas. So,
1: yeah. This SMS come through. My sister's breast cancer was picked up during a lung cancer screening.
0: So, there you go. Say no more. That's it. Saved her life, potentially. Hands on heart. Yep. Yeah, that is such great news. I'm thrilled to hear that.
1: Kate Meads with us, ABC reporter, having a look at some of the news that'll be doing the rounds today. And yesterday, lots of love, lots of sadness, lots of memories of Dolly. And today, another star of stage and of the big screen has said goodbye as the curtain call.
0: You will hear this in your news, on your feed, everywhere you go today. Tim Curry, 80 years old, has passed away. Now, he's been quite unwell since about 2012. I believe he suffered a stroke, and so he has been unwell for some time. He, of course, was the star in the Rocky Horror Picture Show, which, even having a look at it early this morning, you forget that when it first was released,
1: it was
0: a flop. Well, well, yes, it was a bit saucy, but also a flop. And then it got this cult following that everyone, you know, got on board with. Not everyone, but, you know, it definitely got a cult following. This is a little of Tim back in 1974 talking about his experience being a part of the movie, transitioning from the musical into the movie. This is what he said at the time.
2: It is parody, but it also, I play it and think it as a kind of grisly reality. And Frankenfurter, as a variation on Frankenstein, is obsessed with image and the way that things look. And but I see him and play him as a kind of grisly, real freak.
3: You've scarce been out of drag now for about close on 3 years. How sick of you are you of the part? How much now do you want to escape?
2: Well, it's sort of like Topsy, really. I mean, it's just growed, and one has to sort of go with it, really. I found making the film more annoying in that way than doing the play, because if you do the play, it's just 2 hours a day, and that you're actually in it doing it, and the rest of the day you're
3: yourself.
2: You're yourself, and doing the film. Partly because I've never made one before, and so the work for me is total. I found it, for the first time, actually beginning to be a bit schizophrenic, in that if you spend the whole day in a pound and a half of Max Factor, at the end of the day, when you wipe it off, there's always a little bit left in the cracks.
0: Max Factor. I'll tell you what, that's hard makeup to get off.
1: Pound and a half.
0: Now, I should mention he also, of course, was in It and Clue and Annie as well. But my biggest question for you today is, when you're at the wedding and the time walk comes on, are you getting up on that dance floor, Francis Leach?
1: I think it's mandatory.
0: That and the nut bush, it certainly is.
1: Yes, and the Macarena too, for the younger ones.
0: Yeah.
1: I found the line and just jumped right over the top of it. Thanks, Kate.
0: Thank you.
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1: Every community has stories worth sharing. 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
0: 24 past five on the East Coast. It's 6 minutes to five in South Australia and the Northern Territory, and 24 past three in the West. Time to catch up with our good friend Warwick Long, ABC Rural and the host of the Vic Country Hour. Good morning, mate.
6: Morning, Francis. How are we?
0: I'm well. I'm sure you used to cut, or you probably still do, cut up on the dance floor with a bit of Time Warp action.
6: Look, I was definitely more Nutbush than Time Warp, but at least, you know what I like about the Time Warp? Even though I wasn't 100% into it, it tells you what to do in the song. So, you know, as long as you're listening, you can sort of keep up. There are other people who are always going to be a step ahead of you, but I could still feel like I was taking part, especially at the right time of the night.
0: The right time of the night, when everyone's sort of... A reaction to just slowing down a little bit, are you suggesting?
6: Yeah, exactly, exactly. And then you, as long as you're sort of on your game, you're in there. You're in there for the Time Warp. I think that works. Tim Curry, what a legend.
0: Yes.
6: After Dolly yesterday and Tim today. And Kate did a wonderful job going through some of his roles, but I will always remember him as Long John Silver in Muppets and the Treasure Island.
0: Oh, yes.
6: He was just kind of that guy, wasn't he? You would see him as a character in all of these movies, and one of those people who was always there but was always a different character every time you saw him, and embodied that character so well. So yeah. He was a great Long John Silver. Yeah.
0: Thank you, Muppets. Tim, yeah. And Vale to you. Hey, we need to talk apples. Let's talk apples.
6: Yeah.
0: Australia's developed the Pink Lady, the Royal Gala, and other breeds. We found this week that apples have been expensive. And that's not great news, is it?
6: Yeah, I wonder if you've noticed this, if you've been out shopping at the fruit shop or in the supermarkets, and it's really over the last year and a half, apples have constantly been quite a low-cost option in the fruit aisle for a lot of people shopping in the supermarkets.
0: You left out the word delicious.
6: Yeah, and a very, very good eating. So the two sort of fruits that define how much, usually the rest, what we pay for the rest of our fruit trolley is bananas are the big one. That's why they put them near the trolleys for you. And apples, right? They're two of the really big fruits that define how much we're spending. But there's been a real change happening in apples lately, and that has been the price because something's happening in how we're growing our apples, and we're starting to see that change now. So we've been in this oversupply for most of this century, really, since the 2000s. But in the last couple of years, we've seen a lot of more corporate entities buy up a lot of family farms. So the Golden Valley, where I live, grows sort of 40 to 50% of Australia's apples, right? And we've seen sort of five family farms get put together and essentially sold to one big Canadian pension fund in one case, and another one be packaged up and sold to another massive fruit business as well. And so as we've seen a lot of the smaller family businesses get out, we've seen a lot more ruthless decisions start to be made on whether apple blocks were making money or not. And a lot of apples have been pushed out. And that's led to about the last year or so, we had a shortfall and the prices have gone up. So you're going from sort of buying quite often apples around $4 a kilo at supermarkets and things like that. They've been around $7 and $7.50
0: yes.
6: quite regularly lately. And that's a big change, isn't it?
0: So that must be really painful for everybody who used to just buy apples as a staple. But what are people in the communities where these things traditionally have been grown feeling about that? Feeling about the loss of those orchards and the loss of that produce as part of, we'd be generating money for the wider community, income, jobs.
6: So it's been really interesting delving into some of the numbers. And I went to the Fruit Growers Victoria Conference and where Apple and Pear Australia were presenting a lot of this data. And growers, and there are still some family growers left, and I spoke to a few of them last Thursday, they've been largely really happy to get extra prices because they've had some really hard years and some big hailstorms and so forth on individual properties have certainly made life difficult for them. So they're happy to get the extra price. But the interesting thing is when you look at the data and you find out who's collecting the extra money.
0: Yep.
6: So growers have slowly been getting extra money, but at the peak of the price increase, guess who was taking most of the profit?
0: The companies offshore?
6: The supermarkets. The supermarkets. So we can look at some of that data after the news. But, yeah, it's just really, really interesting to see what's going in at Apple's and what it means for how much we're spending on them at the moment.
0: We'll talk more about that in a moment, Warwick. Warwick Long with us. It's news time.
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0: Good morning, Tony Matthews with ABC News. Devastating floods in northern Nepal and Tibet have killed more than 150 people and hundreds remain missing. South Asia correspondent Rachel Clayton reports.
1: Highway bridges and entire villages have been swept away and hundreds of tourists remain missing after a catastrophic flood hit the Nepal side of the Himalayan border. Thousands have also been evacuated in northern India over fears of downstream flooding. Video footage captured in Tibet shows people trying to outrun an enormous mudslide before being struck. Rescue efforts in Nepal have been hampered by dangerous conditions and helicopters being unable to land. There are also fears a second flood could hit the region if water trapped by debris upstream is released.
0: There are question marks over how Queensland and the Northern Territory will manage energy

0: demand from AI data centres without using renewables. At yesterday's National Cabinet meeting, Prime Minister Anthony Albanese said state and territory leaders came to a common position on developing new national AI standards. But Queensland and the Northern Territory are claiming a win, defying federal demands that the energy-hungry centres be powered by renewables. The Grattan Institute's Energy and Climate Change Program Director, Alison Reeve, says there are unanswered questions.
1: So we really need to understand from both of them exactly how they plan to meet the extra growth in load, noting that the state-owned assets will hit their capacity and won't be able to provide any more.
0: The Aviation Safety Watchdog hasn't ruled out widening the scope of its investigations into a spate of recent safety mishaps at Sydney Airport. There are currently six separate investigations underway, including two more that were revealed yesterday. The Australian Transport Safety Bureau says the latest two were not classified as near misses or serious. It says there was no immediate risk of collision, with flight and ground crews intervening and reacting appropriately to prevent anything happening. It says if its current investigations expose underlying or systemic safety issues, it might combine the investigations or widen the scope. Conflicting reports have emerged about whether Iran and Oman have struck a deal over the ongoing management of the Strait of Hormuz. Middle East correspondent Matthew Doran reports.
2: Iranian state media started reporting a senior Islamic Revolutionary Guard commander declaring an agreement between the two countries, which sit either side of the choked shipping lane, had been reached. But other senior Iranian sources quickly started walking that back. The two countries have been locked in talks for weeks, discussing things such as management fees for the strait and what routes ships will take. It's further fueled confusion about exactly who's calling the shots in the broader negotiations to end the war, with the US President Donald Trump again raising doubts about the health of Iran's supreme leader, Mojtaba Khamenei. Matthew Doran, ABC News, Jerusalem.
0: The Duke and Duchess of Sussex have landed back in the UK, arriving on a private jet as they move their life from California. Europe correspondent Catherine Diss reports.
3: Prince Harry and his wife Meghan shocked fans, royal watchers and even close family when they announced they'd be moving back to the United Kingdom after living in the US for the past 6 years. While it's not yet disclosed, it's speculated the couple will move to a private residence in the picturesque Cotswolds outside of London, and their two children, Archie and Lilibet, have been enrolled in school. The couple gave up royal duties in early 2020 when they moved to California as family relations soured. They'll live in the UK as non-working royals. Catherine Diss, ABC News, London.
0: English actor Tim Curry, best known for starring in the musical The Rocky Horror Picture Show, has died at the age of 80. Curry first played the role of Dr. Frankenfurter on stage before the film version, which was released in 1975. The actor also played the clown Pennywise in the 1990 TV version of Stephen King's It, and was Long John Silver in 1996's Muppet Treasure Island. Tim Curry's other films included The Hunt for Red October and Home Alone 2, and he was also nominated for 3 Tony Awards on Broadway. Looking at the weather for New South Wales, mostly sunny apart from the chance of light showers along the northern and central parts of the coast and the adjacent ranges. Sydney's weather, cloudy, the slight chance of a shower, a top today of 19 degrees. Right now it's 13 degrees on the coast, it's 14 in Penrith, and the humidity is on 91%. Mostly sunny for tomorrow and a top of 20 degrees, partly cloudy on Saturday, mostly sunny on Sunday.
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7: Good morning to you, and it's 25 to 6 on the east coast of Australia, 5 past 5 in South Australia and the Northern Territory, 25 to 4 in the west. Warwick Long from ABC Rural, the host of the Vic Country, is with us. But before we get back to Warwick, we need to speak with the Bureau to find out how the weather will be today.

0: Gallos is at the Bureau of Meteorology, and she joins us to give us a picture of our weather for this Thursday. Good morning, Magda.
1: Good morning, Francis.
0: How is the weather looking today?
1: So the weather is not looking too bad for most of the country. We've got a nice high-pressure system strengthening over the southeast, which means stable and mostly dry conditions across much of the country. We'll just see some isolated showers along the coastal fringe in New South Wales and Queensland. A bit more showers, scattered showers developing later today for the western part of Tasmania. And state with lots of weather is only WA today, so we've got some showers developing in the northeast in the afternoon, and also lots of showers and possibly some isolated thunderstorms across the southwestern part of WA today, moving towards the southeast later in the day. So looking at the capital cities, starting from Canberra, partly cloudy day today with maximum temperature of 17. Further to Sydney, cloudy day, slight chance of a shower in the morning and maximum temperature of 19 today. Down in Melbourne, we've got mostly sunny day and maximum temperature of 16. Adelaide, mostly sunny as well and a top of 19. Down in Hobart, possible late shower today and maximum temperature of 17. And moving towards the north, Brisbane, partly cloudy day with the top of 25. Darwin, sunny day with the top of 35 degrees today. And finally, Perth, showers easing, clearing, and a maximum temperature of 18 degrees today.
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0: And Warwick Long is with us from ABC Rural and the host of the Vic Country Hour. We've been talking apples, suppliers, and the changing price of apples and why they've sort of jumped or prices have spiked so significantly. Warwick, just on that situation with big, foreign investments buying farms, Is that a pattern developing across the country? Is it like a speculative play by big firms that have got a lot of money to try and see what they can do with that land and maximise profit?
3: Oh, and it's a big, just a big part of agriculture and land buying in Australia in general. As farms get bigger, you see more investment from a lot of companies and a lot of overseas investors. Quite often, big super type funds from overseas, pension funds in Canada, are the biggest landowners, the biggest foreign investors in Australian farmland quite consistently over
0: that's
3: the last decade.
0: Amazing. I don't think most Australians would know that that's the case.
3: Yeah, and you have like American versions and endowments from universities in America as well, plus a lot of investors from a bunch of other countries too, right? And you see this. The hard thing is land is getting bigger in Australia. Farms are getting bigger and we're having fewer farmers, but still the majority of farmers in Australia are family businesses, right? But every now and then in certain industries, you see these big changes. And what we've seen in apple growing is really interesting, that these larger companies have come in and been quite ruthless, pushed out a lot of orchards because they weren't making money, and that has helped the family orchardists who have remained because they have higher prices. But then what has been interesting is in the midst of this shortage, prices spiked quite a lot. And seemingly supermarkets took a lot more of the profit. So we're talking about there's usually a 25% gap between, you know, this wholesale price through to the what you pay at a supermarket shelf. When things were getting really tight, there was a 65% gap. So supermarkets taking a lot more off the top of the apple industry, according to figures by Apple and Pear Australia. What's really interesting, though, is as prices have stayed high, more has returned to growers and the supermarket profit has come back down, and it's back down to around that sort of 25%. It was only in that real time where the prices were rising that we saw a lot taken off the top there. But yeah, we've seen huge change at the moment, and it benefits some, but also it means a lot of families have left the industry.
0: What does it also mean for Australia's food security? I mean, if we're having major international investment and ownership of those productive lands, and obviously as a food bowl, we want to be able to strategically supply our own, have our own food supply and be able to feed ourselves in the event that we need to be self-sufficient. If anything that COVID taught us was that sovereign capacity to either make things or grow things is really important. Are we putting that at risk by having so much of that being owned by big international finance?
3: Well, you have a couple of arguments here. One is that, there's real concern that Australians don't own enough of the supply chain and Australian businesses don't own enough of the supply chain for difficult events to be able to be in control of what we're producing, where and where it's going. The alternative argument of that is you can't lift an apple tree up out of the Goulburn Valley and take it back to Canada. It might be owned by a Canadian business, but it's very much an asset within Australia. And the other argument from people in that world too will tell you that you need money to invest in things like new trees or new packing equipment or even developing new breeds of apples. We used to do that quite a lot in-house in departments of agriculture, in state-owned departments of agriculture, but we don't do that as much in Australia anymore. And indeed, around the world, government-owned breeding programs are becoming fewer and fewer, and you need that private investment to continue developing newer types of varieties that interest the market and make us go out and buy them. So that investment's got to come from somewhere. One of the thoughts is that if someone's willing to come to Australia and spend their money, that's a good thing. So there are two sets of arguments there, and you can see why people believe each set of things depending on their involvement in the industry and depending on what they're trying to do. And I suppose it's just up to those who make the laws and those of us who vote to decide whether the right decisions are being made.
0: Indeed. Warwick Long's with us, ABC Rural, host of the Vic Country Hour. Always love catching up with Warwick. I learned so much.
3: Are you a red apple or a green apple man, friends?
0: Oh, red.
3: I know we're talking the serious stuff.
0: Yeah, but red, yeah. Definitely red. Though I do like making, sort of apple compote or, some stewed apple in winter time with green apples.
3: Yeah, your green apple is more your cooking apple, isn't it? But I'm still partial to a Granny Smith. I like a bit of tart in my
0: That's
3: apple.
0: The difference, isn't it?
3: Yeah, I think so. There's more varieties of Granny Smith about to hit the market, though, too. So they'll be sold as Granny Smith, but they're sort of newer and different varieties, and the flavour profile will slightly change. So that'll be interesting. To people who hate the green apple, maybe just give it a year or two and then go and give it a shot when you're buying off the shelves. Red apples is where we've seen a huge amount of development, right? So Australia developed the pink lady apple. The Cripps Pink is the sort
0: of... That's got to be up there with the Hills Hoist is one of our great achievements.
3: Oh, right up there. We've actually developed quite a lot. We've got the Sundowner apple as well. We developed, obviously, Granny Smith's. And so we've got this history in apple development. And one of the things, and one of the reasons why prices are also high in apples at the moment, we have a success story starting to develop in our exports of apples. Now, we don't export a huge amount of horticultural produce. Usually the winners in that world are almonds and table grapes, right? And maybe a bit of mangoes too. But in apples... we sell it in Australia, and this is an Australian-developed apple as well. Have you ever come across the Bravo apple,
0: no.
3: Francis?
0: What kind of apple is that?
3: It's deep red. It's almost like your maroons forward of apples, right? Like it's a deep red in colour and really different, but really white flesh inside. And when
0: is it just called the Gordon Tallis? It's the Tallis.
3: There you go. That's one for the Queenslanders. I think it was actually developed in Western Australia, but we'll leave that out of the story for now. The thing about it, though, it's really white on the inside, really deep red colour on the outside, but it's a low oxidising apple. So when you cut it and you leave it out, it doesn't turn brown really quickly.
0: It stays white for
3: longer. Yeah, so big development, right? And this is why we breed new breeds. Something that annoys us about apples, they go brown when we cut them. So here we go. We've bred an apple that, will stay whiter for longer. It will take longer to go brown.
0: The other side of that, we should be able to cope with it going a little bit brown. I mean, it's really our problem, not the apples. But
3: in our fast-paced world, when we're packing kids' lunch boxes,
0: we're trying to learn how to do the time warp. We haven't got time to...
3: Yeah. Exactly. This is like my version of the time warp in apples. You can be a little bit slower with it and it's still going to be good.
0: Now,
3: right?
0: Jane in Warrnambool's got a question for you, Warwick Long.
3: Oh, yeah.
0: She wants to know, what happened to the golden delicious apple?
3: They became less popular. We didn't love the yellow. You know, the two varieties I get asked about the most when we talk about apples, and I'm by no means the expert when it comes to apples. We just report on it every now and then. Golden Delicious, and there's a type of apple too in Australia. I think it was Australian developed too. The Jonathan apple.
0: Yes, there was.
3: They're the two people always love and say you can't get enough of these days. There's still a few floating around. They are still grown, but they're the kind of apples you have to look a lot harder to try and find.
0: The Golden Delicious apple was a bit softer, wasn't it? It was a bit more of a...
3: Yeah, it probably didn't store quite as well. And when you're working in apples, you might notice apples are on the shelf all year round, right? We have a growing season in Australia that really goes, I suppose they're harvesting apple for 4 or 5 months across Australia, but we've learned how to store them really well in cool storage where they don't go bad and they can keep them on shelves. And that has been a huge success for it, story for the industry and things like kids' lunchboxes. Because if you've got a kid who only eats apples, well, guess what? You can now put an apple in their lunchbox all year round. So that has been a big win. What hasn't then helped is varieties like Golden Delicious that may not store as well for that period of time. And because I can't stay on a thing like a supermarket shelf for a year round, supermarkets get sometimes a bit cranky at some of the seasonal nature of produce. They will look then to have something that will be there for the whole year, like your Pink Lady or your Jazz, which came out of New Zealand, or Kansas, and there's a whole bunch of others. All that Bravo, right? Was made to be like, well, you can put that on a cheese platter and it'll stay white for a long time, or you can cut it up and put it in the kids' lunchbox and it'll stay white for a long time, so they'll actually eat it at lunch and it won't come back brown and mushy at the end of the day. So there's a lot of theories on that. Hey, but do you want to know one of my fun facts about the Bravo?
0: I do.
3: We're the only people who call it Bravo.
0: What?
3: Because when we developed it and we came up with a name, we realised we couldn't license that name overseas. There were some problems. There were other Bravo things that meant Australia couldn't own that name. So do you know what a Bravo is called overseas?
0: No.
3: A Saluna.
0: No.
3: Which one do you like better? Do you like Bravo or Saluna?
0: Definitely Bravo. Yeah. Saluna sounds like a bad car. Hyundai Saluna.
3: It's got a little bit of a moon and a solar connotation. It's like bringing together the sun and moon, maybe. I actually don't know where the name came from. But we're exporting a lot of Saluna now overseas. Mainland apples recently got into China from Australia, so they're starting to buy some of our apples. They're allowed to be exported over there. And even though we thought we developed this apple, which would be great for a cheese platter, because it stayed white for longer, the really dark red, the maroons colour, the Gordon Tallis of apples, that colour, Asian consumers as a whole really love that colour.
0: Yes.
3: And so we're starting to see this whole new export market.
0: They certainly don't want no blue apples.
3: Yes, they're definitely supporters of Queensland when it comes to the colours of their apples.
0: The cockroach apple's not going to take off.
3: Yeah. It's the cane toad apples where it's at. There we go.
0: Now, can I just ask, before we move on from apples, is there a case that we're going to have, like, we talked about white strawberries, and I know we joked about blue apples, but is anyone mixing, like, going to try to generate a coloured apple just for the hell of it?
3: Well, one of the interesting things in plant breeding at the moment, so all the varieties I've been talking about today have been done through traditional means of plant breeding. Like, I love, one of my fun facts is the two apples called the Jazz and the Kansas come from the same breed, same breeds of apples. They're a cross between a Gala and a Braeburn apple. And sort of those spreads were bred and tested, and that tree that was decided to be the best was the one that becomes the mother to this whole new apple variety, and it spreads around the world. Where we're seeing plant breeding changes, there's genetic modification or there's CRISPR technology, which is editing of genes and so forth. And a lot of this is going on overseas. And with that, you get more control and you can see more changes. And not everyone's happy with how that is done, obviously, and there's conjecture there, but it is being done in different places around the world. If you're ever going to get a blue apple or if you're ever going to get something that's very wild and different, that's where it's going to come from. Although, as I say that, the really deep red apple like a Bravo was probably considered a pipe dream 4 or 5 decades ago, right? So plant breeding can go a long way. But now there are these other technologies. That's probably where your New South Wales half-back apple of an apple is going to come from.
0: Yeah. Your Laurie Daly.
3: Yeah.
0: Exactly. One question for you from Kevin in Kilmore. ask Warwick, what is a long time for a Bravo apple cut in half to stay white? Is it like, you know, 5 hours? Oh. Is it?
3: Now you're testing me, Warwick, Kevin.
0: Well, Kevin's getting his kids' lunches ready and he wants to know.
3: I think they did a lot of testing. They did say it's long, but I don't want to tell you, Kevin, it's 5 hours and then you cut it and find out it was four. But
0: get some bad feedback from the playground, Kev.
3: Exactly. I know Kevin knows how to find me. I'd be in trouble. But basically, it lasts a really long time compared to your traditional gala or maybe your Pink Lady as well, yeah. Even though that's a new apple. I would say test it, Kevin. You make your own decision. Come back from there. Please.
0: Report back to us on Apple Watch here on ABC Local Radio. Overnight. Hey, just before I let you go, Mr. Long, tell me about the School Merino Weather Challenge, because this sounds great.
3: Oh, I spent earlier this week, and there's a few of these in different states. I went to the Victorian one, Victorian Schools Merino Weather Challenge. So basically, schools sign up to this that have agriculture programs, and I spoke to schools from Melbourne all the way out to places like Menangatang, right? And they get six weathers, and all of them come from the same farm. So they collect all these sheep up around the same age. They draft off six for each school. They go out to the schools. It's around 6 months. They keep them. They grow them up. And I was lucky enough to go to the judging day. So I was in Clunes. The rain was pouring down, but all these school kids in their most amazing clothes. School kids have great merch these days, Francis. They've got like show teams and agricultural shirts. One was High Viz. I think that was the Sunbury School, Salesian College there. Anyway, they show them against each other after feeding them up and teaching them how to lead and all those sorts of things. The sheep are shorn while they're there. The wool is judged. The sheep are judged. And a champion is given on the day. So I went there. And the most amazing thing out of it, and I'm not saying this just because it's my hometown, Shepparton, the secondary college in Shepparton, the public school in the middle of a regional city. Yes, it's regional, but it's in the middle of a city. It's bordered by train tracks and a car wash, right? Like this school campus. They have their six sheep up the back there, don't they? They tell the lawns keeper not to mow that grass in the back corner because that's where the good clover is. The sheep get walked every day by the students. And for the third year in a row, the Shepparton School took out the grand champion of the School Merino Challenge.
0: The three-peat.
3: I don't know if they had the three rings up like Michael Jordan did back in the day. Sorry, bad sporting analogies from me today.
0: No, it's great. Yeah, I love it. You're playing right to my strings here.
3: but they definitely are the ones to beat. And you know what? They were not giving away any secrets. They'd tell me the names of their sheep. So I can tell you, Barry, Larry, Bob, Porky's, Princess and Cheds, I think, were the six sheep from this school. I asked how they fed them. They would not give me too many secrets. It's apparently highly competitive, this world. They're doing something right. So they won. Menangatang came second, but it was even great. Like Tintern, which is a school in Ringwood in Melbourne, had six sheep there, and we spoke to those kids too. And hearing about how kids get this world open to them in agriculture was just a really fun thing to go and check out. So congratulations to all of them that compete, not only there, but Tasmania hold them, South Australia holds it, New South Wales holds some of these events. They're fantastic to see kids out there having a go.
0: Did Bob, Barry, Larry, Princess Dozer and the rest of them go on? Have a mad Monday for sheep. They're going to go celebrate their premiership success.
3: That's the sad thing. The kids have got to say goodbye to the sheep at the end of the competition. They don't go back to the schools. They go on to
0: bigger and better things, I think we'd like to say.
3: Yeah. But it was amazing. You know, one teacher said to me, he goes, the kids are fine with it. It's part of their agriculture learning, as part of the course. You get the sheep, you breed them up, you fatten them up, and then you send them off. The parents, apparently, that's another story. The parents get a little bit horrified that the sheep don't come back. So anyway, maybe a story for another day, Francis.
0: Indeed. I want to come to this event. Sounds amazing. Good on you, mate. It's been fun. Thanks, as mate. Always. Have fun during the time at a party that you're going to this weekend.
3: It's just a step to the left, right? Yeah. Or is it a jump to the right? Anyway, I'll work it out.
0: You'll be going one way, everyone will go the other way. It's okay.
3: Yeah. We've got to know my left of right to start with, don't I?
0: Good on you, mate. Francis.
3: It's good to talk to you.
0: Warwick Long. ABC Rural and host of the Vic Country Hour here on ABC Radio Overnight.
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0: Francis Leach saying, hey, have a great weekend. I'll catch you next week. Thanks to Mick and John and the team for the program this week. Ashwin will be in for your overnights from tomorrow morning, and I'll see you on Monday, and I'll leave you with Cold Chisel.

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It's 6 o'clock. Tony Matthews with ABC News. At least 34 Australians are among hundreds of foreign tourists missing after flash floods swept through the border region between Nepal and Tibet, with more than 150 people dead. A Nepali tourism official has told journalists that dozens of Australians are among the missing. They say also missing are 133 people from India who were on a pilgrimage to a Hindu sacred site, as well as 47 Americans, 33 Britons and 24 Canadians. The Department of Foreign Affairs and Trade has been contacted. A warning: this next story contains distressing details. It's believed the death of a teenage girl on Sydney's northern beaches was the result of a suspected sexual choking act. Emergency services were called to a

0: home in Eleanor Heights on Sunday night and found the girl unresponsive. They treated her at the scene and she was airlifted to hospital but died 2 days later. Police and paramedics have not revealed details of her injuries or disclosed the likely cause of death. But two sources with knowledge of the matter have told the ABC she's believed to have lost consciousness after being choked during sexual intercourse. One source says police were told it was a consensual act. There have been no arrests or charges, but police say inquiries are ongoing. Independent federal MP Zali Steggall, who holds the neighbouring Northern Sydney electorate of Warringah, described her death as devastating.
1: It's just so horrific, and I can't begin to imagine the trauma for her family and what they're going through.
0: Queensland Premier David Crisafulli says an agreement reached between states and territories on energy rules for data centres is a win for his state. National Cabinet yesterday agreed to mandatory rules to manage the data centre boom. Queensland and the Northern Territory are claiming a win, defying federal demands that the energy-hungry centres be powered by renewables. Mr Crisafulli says Queensland has a point of difference in its energy system and as such should remain energy agnostic.
2: It's a good win, but a win for everyone and an acknowledgement on that point of difference. And I think that shows you can, if you work collaboratively, you can get a good opportunity on things, and that's an example.
0: The federal government says it will push ahead with its national gun buyback scheme despite several states refusing to sign on. New South Wales and the ACT have joined the Commonwealth, while Queensland has rejected the plan and Victoria and South Australia are yet to commit. National Cabinet has separately agreed Australian citizenship will become a condition of holding a firearm licence, although some exceptions are expected. Prime Minister Anthony Albanese says the federal offer remains open, but states and territories will ultimately decide whether to participate.
3: The offer is there from the Commonwealth. WA have already had their system. New South Wales, we signed 50. ACT signed up just on the weekend. But we intend to proceed. States and territories are responsible for their own decisions.
0: Social media giant Meta has agreed to settle its legal battle against US states over claims its Facebook and Instagram platforms are fueling teen social media addiction. Nick Parmeter reports.
4: 29 US states had sued Meta in federal court, accusing it of contributing to the youth mental health crisis by deliberately designing features that addict children to its platforms and hiding them from the public. It also argued Meta violated federal laws by routinely collecting data on children under 13 without their parents' consent. However, the parties have now opted to settle, with the social media giant paying out as much as around $23.6 billion to the states. Under the proposed settlement, Meta has agreed to adopt a series of safety features, including a hard cap on daily time limits and pauses for children using Instagram and Facebook.
0: And Australia's top men's singles tennis player, Alex de Minaur, will come home to lead the nation's latest Davis Cup challenge in Brisbane next month. Australia will play Poland at Pat Rafter Arena on the 19th and 20th of September, days after de Minaur's run at the US Open at Flushing Meadows. To the weather, mostly sunny apart from the chance of light showers along the northern and central parts of the coast and adjacent ranges. Sydney's weather, cloudy with the slight chance of a shower and a top today of 19 degrees. Right now it's 13 degrees on the coast. It's also 13 in Penrith and the humidity is on 88%. ABC News.
5: Good morning. Welcome to AM. I'm Rachel Mealy, coming to you from the lands of the Turrbal and Yuggera people in Brisbane. A major disaster is unfolding in Nepal. Nepalese authorities say more than 30 Australians are among hundreds of people reported missing after a flash flood near the border with Tibet swept away all in its path. Our China correspondent Alison Horne joined me a short time ago.
6: We don't know exactly what has caused it. There is some suspicion that a landslide or a mudslide of some sort has then caused this giant torrent of water to rush downstream along the Nepali-Tibetan border. The mudslide went onto the Tibetan side and there are hundreds of people missing there. It hit a big port and border crossing area there. And then you've got the floods on the Nepal side that has really devastated entire villages there. The vision that is starting to come out from those areas is really horrifying. You're seeing entire homes and areas just being completely washed away as people scramble to get out of the way of this torrent of flood water. It is still a pretty fluid situation because authorities can't necessarily get onto the ground there at the moment, but at least 150 people have been killed in Nepal so far, and there are hundreds more missing, including about 400 or so foreigners, according to Nepal's tourism officials. Now, crucially in that as well, we are hearing that at least 34 of them are Australians. Now, that is just according to a tourism official in Nepal. We have contacted the Department of Foreign Affairs and Trade, but we haven't got a response from them. But also, according to this tourism official, there are around 100 Indians, 54 US citizens, and 33 UK citizens who are also missing in that area. This is a part of the world that is a very popular site for pilgrims to make annual tours there. We understand that's the situation at the moment. These people are unaccounted for, but because authorities can't get on the ground, they can't land helicopters there, and in most parts of that area, the communication channels are cut off as well. It's still a really rapidly evolving situation.
5: And I imagine that a coordinated rescue recovery effort is going to be very difficult in this sort of terrain.
6: Yeah, you're talking about really mountainous terrain that is difficult to access at the best of times, but now we've got areas that have had complete highways and roads washed out. It's inaccessible by car at the moment. Nepalese authorities are saying their helicopters can't land there because it's too dangerous still. There's nowhere safe for them to be able to land. Likewise, that's happening on the Tibet side as well, where Chinese authorities have sent thousands of personnel to the area to try to help in this recovery effort, but they physically can't get onto the ground.
5: Alison Horn there. Queensland will be allowed to go its own way, using coal or gas to power data centres, despite a push from the Prime Minister to mandate renewables. The federal government is expected to legislate new national standards for data centres early next year, but has conceded some ground amid backlash from the Sunshine State. Here's political reporter Jack Mackay.
7: Queensland Premier David Crisafulli is declaring victory after a standoff with the Prime Minister.
2: It's a good win, but a win for everyone and an acknowledgement on that point of difference.
7: That point of difference, the Premier says, is how Queensland's energy system works.
2: We do own our generation, our transmission, our distribution. That's a big point of difference, and by doing so, we're able to control that energy mix.
7: Queensland has emerged as the most vocal critic of the Albanese government's push to force developers to use renewables to power data centres. It wants to use a mix of electricity sources, including coal. And now it appears it's got what it wanted, with the Prime Minister making this concession after yesterday's National Cabinet meeting.
3: In Queensland, you have public ownership of power generation, transmission and distribution. So that if there is surplus, then that of course could be available.
7: It paves the way for Queensland and David Crisafulli to go their own way. But Anthony Albanese says he'll still forge ahead with plans for nationally consistent standards for the power-hungry data centres, with legislation to be introduced to Parliament early next year.
3: We want to make sure that in attracting investment, we don't have 8 different systems operating around the country.
7: South Australia's Labor Premier Peter Malinauskas denies Anthony Albanese was rolled in his push for a renewables mandate on data centres.
8: What we agreed upon is that renewables will principally be the form of energy that will power data centres in the future in Australia, acknowledging that there are different circumstances through the fact that in Queensland, for instance, they have state-owned generation.
7: Like Queensland, the Northern Territory also owns its own electricity generators, and its country Liberal government

0: has welcomed the Prime Minister's concession, but there are still questions over how yesterday's agreement will work as data centres come online. Alison Reeve is the Grattan Institute's Energy and Climate Change Program Director.
1: Both of those states have made the case that they own the power assets and so therefore they have more control than what the other states do. But those power assets are powering load that is already there. So we really need to understand from both of them exactly how they plan to meet the extra growth in load.
0: The government is expected to have draft legislation on the issue ready by the end of the year.
2: Jack Mackay reporting. There's growing support for an import ban on so-called smart glasses amid an influx of low-cost devices that are being used to film Australians without their consent. The Greens plan to launch a Senate bill when Parliament sits next to halt the import of wearable recording devices for at least 12 months until tougher privacy protections are passed into law. The ABC's national technology reporter Ange Lavoie-Pierre has this report.
3: On a crowded street, a self-described professional pickup artist walks up to women he's never met before and starts conversations.
4: Hey, excuse me. I had to come say hi. You're spectacular.
3: It's called rizzing. It's huge on social media and most of it comes from the US. But we're starting to see Australian copycats.
4: I love how you're so taken aback by it. It's like as if this is not happening to you all day.
3: The women in the videos don't know they're being filmed because rizzing videos are made using smart glasses. And now there's a new generation of cheap devices flooding into the Australian market.
5: When you see potential harm coming at scale, you know, the first thing government should do is take protective measures to prevent that harm happening, and the Commonwealth controls the borders.
3: Green Senator David Shoebridge is proposing a 12-month import ban on smart glasses as a matter of urgency.
5: If these covert recordable devices become ubiquitous, sort of saturate our society, you're never free from them. Really, we're at this point now where we can make a decision about this.
3: While first-generation smart glasses cost upwards of $500, newer entrants to the market are available for well under $100 from a number of retailers in Australia. They look like ordinary glasses and allow the wearer to record images, video and audio, mostly surreptitiously. David Shoebridge says they're just the beginning.
5: Right now it's glasses. But in a month's time, it's almost certainly going to be earbuds. Maybe it'll be a lapel pin. Maybe it'll just be your T-shirt. I don't know. What we need is a prohibition on covert recordable devices because the industry's got a taste for this.
3: The idea of an import ban has found support elsewhere on the crossbench too, including with independent Senator David Pocock.
6: We're seeing wearable devices all over the place. I do think it's sensible to be pausing the imports of a number of these devices while the Parliament actually put some laws in place.
3: And independent MP Kate Chaney, although she would prefer to see stronger privacy laws.
7: An import pause is a temporary solution. We really need to make sure that we can regulate these devices in the long term.
3: Even the government acknowledges that Australia's privacy laws have fallen behind the times. In a statement, a spokesman for the Attorney General, Michelle Rowland, told the ABC the government is actively considering the smart glasses issue as part of its next round of long-awaited privacy reforms promised since September of 2023. Minister Rowland's spokesman didn't say whether the government was considering adopting a ban on imports.
2: Ange Lavoie-Pierre reporting. And that's early AM for today. Briefly in finance, the Australian dollar is higher. It's buying 71.7 US cents. I'm Rachel Mealy. It's a quarter past six.
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9: Good morning. You're listening to the Rural Report across northern New South Wales. It's Thursday, the 27th of August. I'm Lauren Bohane. Coming up on the show, police are investigating after 400,000 oysters were stolen from a mid-north coast farm. And you'll hear from a Hunter Valley producer preparing for their first combined bull and dog sale. Yep, bulls and working dogs in the mix together. First, though, South Australian authorities have reported a suspected case of bird flu in a red fox found in metropolitan Adelaide. It would be the first instance of the virus found in a fox and comes after the first reported case of the influenza virus was recorded in mammals last week when a seal was found dead in South Australia's southeast. National Farmers Federation President Hamish McIntyre told Hamish Cole it's a concerning development.
10: Government has done a good job and

0: Bitcoin foxes in South Australia. Are you concerned by that?
1: Oh, we are very concerned. That's why we advocate strongly, National Farmers Federation and our members, to all governments, you know, local, state and federal, the importance of keeping going all programs to control pests, whether it be foxes, dogs, pigs, deer particularly. All these species, you know, can spread these invasive, you know, diseases when they do arrive. So it's critical that governments do not roll back funding, you know, around the pig space, wild dogs particularly, and, you know, foxes. Cats are another one too, that it's absolutely fundamental we keep on top of these pest species, because that's where, you know, and the pigs too, there's been signs in other parts of the world there can be, you know, opportunities for that, you know, to make these diseases worse if they do mutate. But at this point in time, we want to really express to everyone across Australia that they aren't in our supply chains. You know, all the eggs and meat, chicken particularly, we are producing is still the highest quality and is a very affordable protein. We want to keep it that way, but just it's an eyes wide open moment that we've got to keep funding biosecurity at a national level, but also at a local level to protect our industries.
0: Now that bird flu is here, how challenging is this going to be to keep out of our poultry production, the impact it could have on our dairy? How hard is that going to be to stop it impacting those areas?
1: Again, as I'm saying, it's up to we as farmers to just have very strict biosecurity measures, do whatever we need to do to protect our flocks and our animals. And we're doing that. As I said, industry is prepared, government's help prepared for it, and we do appreciate it. It's front and centre, so we are nervously waiting, but at this point in time, I just really do stress that there isn't an issue, and you know, hopefully that will be the status quo. Time will tell, but we are prepared. It's just, if there is an issue, I mean, it's a horrendous job, obviously, culling flocks, and it'll drive up the cost of, you know, chicken meat and particularly eggs in Australia again, which is inflationary for all Australians. So we just need all the help we possibly can get from government to make sure we keep it out.
2: National Farmers Federation President Hamish McIntyre speaking there to Hamish Cole. It's 19 past 6. Let's take a brief look at the weather now across the north of the state. On the northwest slopes and plains and the northern tablelands, the chance of some fog around this morning, but mostly sunny besides that. The northern rivers partly cloudy today with patchy fog in the south early this morning. A medium chance of showers along the coastal fringe and a slight chance elsewhere. On the mid-north coast, partly cloudy today with patchy morning fog in the north and the slight chance of a shower. And in the Hunter, partly cloudy with patchy morning fog about the upper Hunter, a medium chance of showers this morning.
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2: Well, investigations are underway after 400,000 oysters were stolen from a mid-north coast farm. Police say 320 aquaculture oyster bags containing the juvenile Sydney Rock oysters were stolen from the leases yesterday morning at Scotts Creek at Oxley Island. Owner of Latitude 31 Oysters, Ryan Freeman, says he's now facing up to $350,000 in losses, and it's left him reeling ahead of Christmas. He told Nikita Jager how he first discovered the theft.
4: We just went out there to do a routine check on them and just pick some up and go through and grade and send them out, getting ready for sale later in the year at Chrissy. And, yeah, just as we approached the lease, we noticed that there was a heap of, like, floating gear, our tumblers missing. And just upon closer inspection, we noticed that some bags had been taken, but also all the bags had been emptied along the lines.
5: So how many oysters would they have taken?
4: Oh, we're still going through now and picking up empty bags out there. So I've done a few boatloads already, but we're probably estimating around 300 to 350,000 oysters. It's going to have a massive impact. And
5: oh my goodness.
4: The impact's going to come because we're only still recovering from the recent floods that happened last year. And a lot of this like stock that's been stolen was helped from the government with their government, like the relief grant to help restock after we lost them in the floods.
5: Yep.
4: So we're sort of back to square one again.
5: Jeez. And how long does it take to get them to that point, and how much does that set you back economically?
4: Apart from all the work we've already put in and whatnot, we're probably $350,000-$400,000 out of pocket, if you include labour, the equipment that's been stolen and the livestock.
5: Wow. Do you have any CCTV or anything of what happened?
4: No, we don't, unfortunately, and it was always going to be a risk up in that remote section of the river. We did know that, and we had planned to put some cameras up, but too little too late, I guess.
5: Mm. And I saw in the Facebook post that the oysters are still a few months off being ready. The people that

0: have stolen them, would that mean that they can just, you know, put them elsewhere and their right to grow? Is that how it works?
1: Well, the thing is, there's also a biosecurity risk that these people have stolen them and they've taken them to another river and there's no traceability in it. So, like, there's a long process with the Food Authority that we go through to make them ready for sale, but these ones would definitely have to be relayed in another river system or in the same river system and grown out to a certain size and for condition as well. So, more than likely, it's someone that knows something about the industry.
0: And have you heard of this happening in the area before or any other oyster growers or oyster businesses?
1: Yeah, I have heard of theft, not for a very, very long time up this way, but definitely not of this scale. This is like, I've only been oyster farming for about 6 years now, and this is probably the biggest one I've ever heard of, just of recent.
0: What was your reaction when you saw and when you, what you saw yourself, how many were stolen?
1: I think at the beginning there was a few swear words first up, and then once we actually, like, we sort of, I started swearing and thought that it was just going to be, you know, maybe just a recreational person just nicking a few oysters, but then we started to actually fully understand how much had been stolen, and we realized that it was actually a big deal, and it was really going to be a setback. So I spent most of that at the police station yesterday.
0: If they can't find or, you know, recover the oysters, how will you move on, and how will you, you know, get back from this? And it's such a setback.
1: Yeah, it's going to be tough. Like, we still sort of haven't put a plan together yet. We're still just processing what's happened and going through what's still missing. And we've still got to survey a few more leases as well. But yeah, I don't really have a plan as of yet. But it's going to be a massive impact, especially coming up to Christmas. Like, we haven't really got much time before Christmas to now try and, you know, go through and figure out to find more stock, especially mature stock, because it takes us 3 years to 4 years to grow an oyster.
0: Mm.
1: A Sydney Rock oyster, that is, yeah.
0: And they were all Sydney Rock stolen, though?
1: Yes, yeah, all Sydney Rock oysters, yeah.
0: And how many would you sell come Christmas? Like, would they be all ready to go?
1: I'd say that probably 80% of them would have been ready for market by Christmas. That's why, obviously, the thieves have targeted those, because it's not going to be far off and they'll be able to sell them this Christmas. So we'd probably get through 35 to 40,000 dozen come Christmas time.
0: How many are left?
1: I don't know, to be honest.
0: Yeah, okay.
1: We're literally going
0: would
1: through
0: it be,
1: the leases now.
0: Do you know how many you have overall? Up. Like, is this nearly half of your stock, or how much, in terms of percentage?
1: I'd say it's a third of our intermediate stock.
0: Anything else you can add about this and, you know, the impact and just your response in general?
1: Not really. Like, I understand everyone's doing it tough. Like, farmers, everyone, like, not just us, it's cattle farmers, everyone after the recent flooding and on the mid-coast, plus the fires and just everything that's happened over the last few years. But I just, I don't believe stealing and taking from someone else is gonna help the cause. All we've done is put someone else out for a small reward and high risk.
2: Owner of Latitude 31 Oysters, Ryan Freeman, speaking there to Nikita Jager. It's 25 past six. You're listening to the Rural Report across northern New South Wales. Preparing for a bull sale is probably hard enough, but for one family-run farm in the Upper Hunter, they've decided to go big for their first public bull sale, throwing almost 20 working dogs in the mix alongside 16 bulls. The Crow family runs Glenfaber, Angus and Kelpies at Tymore, where they picked up a handy spot of rain on Tuesday night ahead of this weekend's open day, with the combined dog and bull sale to follow next month. Ben Crow says he's heard of a ram and dog sale, but not a bull and dog combination before, and as he told Amelia Bernasconi, he's excited to see how it all goes.
3: Probably about 10 years we've been going now, just selling a few bulls privately. We bought a few cows 8 or 10 years ago, and we've added a few as we've gone along and bred a few of our own, and we sort of got to a point where we thought we could have a combination sale between the bulls and the dogs.
4: Tough year to be going out into a big sale with the bulls after all that's gone on in the season, but how do you think things are starting to turn around this season?
3: Yeah, no, it was a really tough start to the year, and we certainly thought this might be hard going, but now we've had a good break, nice rain last night, and some areas are pretty good, south of us are very good, so we're hoping that, there'll still be a bit of demand for a few bulls come the end of September, Millie.
4: Yeah, and just before, I mean, we could get a bit excited about the rain before we keep talking about the sale, Ben, how much did you get up there and how does it set you up for spring?
3: Look, we had 22 mils last night and a bit this morning, and look, it's great timing for us. We've been poking along all right and everything's germinated, and this will really give

0: a big boost. And going forward, if it warms up a bit, we'll still have a some sort of spring milly.
1: And a nice little green flush, I guess, ahead of, you've got the open day ahead of the sale this weekend. How are the bulls looking?
0: Yeah, no, the bulls are looking good. They're really starting to go ahead now. Obviously, they had a bit of a tough start of the year, but we've got them on a little bit of crop now, and they're certainly starting to put some weight on and clean up Millie, yeah.
1: Lot of talk, a lot of interest in sort of heifer bulls this year. I guess, what is it that you breed for that you're offering there in the bulls?
0: Look, we're a bit like our dogs. We're sort of breeding bulls to work, go to work. So we're looking really, really at easy doing cattle, structurally very correct. We've worked really hard on the feet, look really good. We want bulls to go onto someone's place and hopefully be there for a long time. I've sort of been in the industry a long time myself, and I've seen a lot of bull breakdowns, and we're really working hard on easy doing, functional bulls that will sort of stand the test of time, I suppose you'd say, Millie.
1: Yeah, and I love this idea of having the dog sale as well, and a lot of people, not just around the Hunter, but much further afield, would know the name Ben Crowe and the Crowe family, renowned in the dog world. How's that been going to essentially juggle two sales, though, together?
0: Yeah, like, it's been interesting. A lot of work, like a lot of dogs to look after and train, but it's all coming together well, and we're really, really happy with the lineup of dogs we're going to present. Between the bulls and the dogs, well, it should go well, I'm hoping.
1: And you've got all the family involved, of course, and I know it's been a few years since I caught up with your kids. They're not really kids anymore, but young adults, and certainly have had a huge hand in training the dogs that you'll be selling on the day.
0: Yeah, that's right. Like, he's working on a property himself, so obviously our dogs are tested. They go to work. So, Archie, you know, we're pretty big on, they've got to go to work and they've got to be able to perform. So our dogs, we can really back them with confidence that they'll go to their new owners and perform. And Millie and Bridie and Charlie are all helping behind the scenes as well. So it's good that everyone can get in and help.
1: So what's the plan for the open day and then the sale day in September?
0: Look, the open day is on the Sunday, obviously, and we're just going to go through all the lots. We've got 19 dogs that will actually work on the day, open day. The bulls will be penned. Then, look, we've got most of the sires and dams of the dogs there, and we've actually got a lot of repeat mating. So there's full sisters and full brothers there. If someone wants to have a look at them, they'll get a pretty good idea of what the dog being offered is going to be like.
2: Ben Crowe from Glenfaber, Angus and Kelpies at Tymore in the Upper Hunter, speaking there to Amelia Bernasconi ahead of their open day this Sunday from 10 a.m. Thanks so much for keeping me company on the Rural Report this morning. I'll hand you over to your local news team now. It's coming up to 6:30.

0: Good morning, Lachie McLeod with ABC News. The mother of a missing Northern Rivers woman, Stephanie Cordery, is calling for more resources to help find her. The 42-year-old was last seen on Woodlark Street in Lismore at about 5:30 a.m. on Wednesday, August 5th. Joyce Cordery says police and emergency services need to be better resourced in regional areas.
1: I don't think it's just in this area, I think it's other areas as well. But this area certainly affects us, and it affects us in a big way, and we just don't know. We're just lost. Until we get an answer as to, you know, what has actually happened, we live in limbo.
0: Police have reassured the family they are committed to finding Stephanie. Yesterday, police divers searched dams and waterways in the vicinity of where her vehicle was located. Six men have pleaded not guilty to a fray in relation to a brawl at Clifford Park in Ganalabar in November last year. Ezekiel Stevenson Bolt, Lachlan Stevenson Bolt, Raymond Terence Welsh, Tyson Joseph Walker and Michael Bolt each pleaded not guilty to a fray in Lismore local court yesterday. Darnell Roberts also pleaded not guilty to possessing an unauthorised firearm and being armed with intent to commit an indictable offence. All six will return to court on September 16th. The Northern Rivers' largest employer of PALM scheme workers says ensuring all staff get equal pay and conditions is key to minimising problems with the scheme. Casino Food Co-op currently employs around 300 Pacific Islanders under the scheme, making up a fifth of its total workforce.

0: workforce. CEO Simon Stall says employing them direct is a model that works well for his company.
1: We don't use labour hire. We found, look, it was better for us to manage the people ourselves and just make sure the people were a part of our team. And if you're paying them the same as a person standing next to them, then you'll have no problem, and it's a great program.
0: His comments followed concerns raised with the ABC by a Wardell Labour hire company that the government is not regulating the scheme properly, particularly when workers leave their authorised employer. In a statement, the Department of Employment and Workplace Relations says it helps re-engage workers or facilitate an improved transfer to another PALM employer where appropriate. Surf Life Saving New South Wales says budget constraints mean an emergency response beacon vandalised at Maggie's Beach near Cabarita may not be replaced. The beacon, located on an unpatrolled beach with minimal phone signal, was vandalised beyond repair for a second time early this month. Branch Director David Rope says it defies logic.
2: In my view, a lot of the local people might think that, you know, the cameras are there to spy on them. It's certainly not that sort of technology. You know, we're aware of the Privacy Act. So it's really a bit of a puzzle and quite concerning that a number of people have taken this action, which is putting public safety at risk.
0: The Byron Mayor says the council is losing its power to control high-rise developments in the Shire. A report tabled at last week's council meeting outlined three developments that are currently being assessed by state government departments, all exceeding the council's current height limit. Sarah Enjai says state planning laws can override council's development control plans that reflect a community vision for its town. She'll raise the issue at the Country Mayors Association meeting on Friday, or tomorrow rather.
3: These are bigger developments and they're able to bypass council and council laws and the community conversation that happens with these buildings. People, I don't think, are aware of what kind of change we're starting to see.
0: Grafton Base Hospital has a new temporary emergency department. The 6-bed short stay unit will offer emergency care while a larger 9-bed emergency department is built. Demolition work will begin at the hospital in the coming weeks and a new acute service building is expected to open in 2029. General Manager of Clarence Health Service, Anthony Williams, says staffing will increase.
4: It includes new jobs. We're actually recruiting to roles as we speak. At the moment, we're using temporary staffing to allow us to recruit so we could open the unit with an expectation by early next year we should have permanent staff in place.
0: Recruitment is also underway to staff the new 4-bay ED short stay unit at Ballina District Hospital, which is expected to open before the end of the year. Kyabram Mayor says money saved on the annual state waste levy should be spent on upgrading tip facilities. Following more than a decade of lobbying, the council is now permanently exempt from paying the levy, saving ratepayers around $400,000 a year. Mayor Danielle Mulholland says it's a big win.
5: We can start undertaking safety works that we need to do at our Kyogle tip and also at the transfer stations. That money won't be wasted. To have it lifted, it's just, look, it's just such great news. I can't believe it.
0: To the weather, partly cloudy today with patchy fog in the south early this morning. That's ABC News.
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8: Good morning, broadcasting to you from Bundjalung Country. And just as we recover from Dolly yesterday, English actor Tim Curry has passed away. He was probably best known for playing Dr. Frankenfurter in the musical The Rocky Horror Show and the film adaptation The Rocky Horror Picture Show. I think we're going to have to play the time warp before 7 o'clock. Up next, we want your echidna stories. It's echidna breeding season, which means these spiky little fellas are on the move. Have you ever had to pick up an echidna? And how did you protect your hands from its spines? Spikes or spines? I know we did have a woman the other day who had made echidna spine earrings out of roadkill. Wildlife twin Bridget Thompson has more up next. Get in touch with your echidna stories on 1300 65 9994. And we look at the proposed high-rise developments in Byron Bay. When state planning laws can override council's height limits, do we risk losing Byron's iconic character?
9: Like, we're not the Gold Coast, we're not Coffs Harbour or Port Macquarie. Visitors of 1.5 million and globally known as a unique and interesting, distinctive coastal town. It's changed the fabric of it pretty much by three major developments, all exceeding the height limits. It's not a good outcome.
8: That's Brooke Kroll from People of Byron. We'll hear from her and Mayor Sarah Angi later this morning. Quickly checking the weather for this Thursday, the 27th of August. Partly cloudy, patchy fog in the south early this morning. A medium chance of showers along the coastal fringe, a slight chance elsewhere. Winds from the south-southeast getting up to 25 kilometres per hour. Temperatures in the low 20s. For Urbanville, a foggy start. Up to 21 today and heading for mostly sunny. Let us know if you had that thunderstorm roll through yesterday afternoon. It was loud and quick. We'd love to see how much you had in the gauge. Tim from Clovis McKees Hill already in on the text line. 3 millimetres of rain from the storm yesterday afternoon.

0: Boss Skaggs, Lido Shuffle on your Thursday morning here on ABC North Coast. 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
0: Let's check the tides this morning. A high tide at 7:37, a low this afternoon at 1:24 p.m, another high tide at 2 minutes past 8 p.m. For those looking to cross the bar on their boats, Richmond River Bar, Clarence River Bar and Evans River Bars are on usual caution. Bruns and Tweed River Bar are on caution. A total wave height being read by the wave rider buoy of 1.74 metres. Duration between swells, 5.8 seconds. The temperature of the sea, 20.4 degrees Celsius. I haven't seen it drop below 20 this whole winter. I wonder if it will. Those are your coastal conditions provided by the wonderful Evans Head Marine Rescue.
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6: Now we're talking.
0: Today we're talking about echidnas, also known as spiny anteaters. They're unique mammals. They live in Australia and New Guinea. And, of course, they are monotremes, which means they're extra special mammals that lay eggs. Today, Bridget Thompson, the wildlife twin, has more on why we're seeing echidnas out and about at the moment. And if you have an echidna story to share, we want to hear it. 1300 65 9994. Have you seen one recently? Have you seen one trying to cross the road and had to pull over and stop to help it along? And what do they really like to touch and pick up? Our phone number for your echidna stories, 1300 65 9994. Morning, Bridge. How are you?
7: Oh, g'day, mate. Not bad. You know what? There's nothing better than starting off a day talking about echidnas.
0: You are like a shot of espresso coffee as a person.
7: They call me the talking oh god, what are those lollies? Anyway, yeah, look, mate.
0: The pest dispenser?
7: It starts with an S. Anyway, the brains. There's my morning brain for you.
0: You've been busy. We're going to get into this in a second. You've been down in Coffs Harbour at something called the Children's Content Conference. But first, let's get excited about echidnas. It is echidna breeding season at the moment, Bridget.
7: Yes, yeah. That's why we're seeing so many of them around. So they will go on the wander looking, the males will be looking for females, but they do it quite uniquely. Their courtship is fascinating. I don't know if any of our listeners has ever heard of an echidna love train.
0: No, what is that?
7: So it's instead of dancing, instead of, you know, just doing some sort of an act, what will happen is that the male echidnas will sniff out a female. And so this courtship kind of act can last from a couple of days, a day, to even like weeks. And they will follow a female. And trains can lead up to like 3 to 5 echidnas. Apparently there has been sightings of up to 11 echidnas. All in a row, just following each other around. And they don't actually really know what makes them the male a successful courter, whether it be just his dedication. That's what they're thinking, because males were like, they might get distracted or whatever, and just like fall off one by one from this train, and the last man standing gets the gal. But essentially, that's how the female finds the best suitor.
0: It's an endurance test.
7: Yeah, and it's absolutely fascinating. I've seen a 3-train echidna train. I haven't seen any bigger, but it would be absolutely stunning to see, you know, 8 little echidnas walking in a train through the bush. It would be absolutely fascinating. And I feel like a lot of the viewers probably have seen an echidna train.
0: Let us know if you have seen an echidna train. Where did you see it? 1300 65 9994. How many echidnas were in the train? Bridget Thompson is telling us this is part of their mating ritual, or finding their mate, getting all in a little echidna train and going along. It's so cute. Where are we likely to see echidnas do this behaviour? Do they go into the bush? Could they be at risk of trying to do it across a busy road?
7: Yeah, oh, for sure. Wherever they're normally, like, wandering, you know, the female, from what I've seen, that it doesn't appear that they drastically change their general behaviour. The males are really looking out for them, you know, and they're scenting them out. But, you know, the echidnas in general, they're a bit of a traveler, you know. They really do wander around. So wherever you normally see echidnas, like, keep an eye out. This is the peak breeding season, so this is the time that you'd really see them wandering around.
0: Do they feel super rare, or like their numbers are dwindling across Australia?
7: Look, I

0: It differs season to season, I feel. I don't think they're. I'd have to look it up, to be honest. Dan, when I've been in Tasmania, they're everywhere, which is amazing.
1: Yeah.
0: And they're a lot fluffier down there. So you can just see their, like, you can have hair poking through their spikes, which is amazing. But we have a few around our place. It's really good to see. I think getting into yards and around dogs can be a little bit scary for them. I think cars are usually the biggest, injury prone road, situation for them when they're crossing the road.
1: Yeah, Joe has sent us a text from Grafton. I drove over an echidna on Tuesday on the Summerland Way without injuring him or her, no doubt looking for a partner. Let's hope that little echidna is going okay. We're hearing from Bridget Thompson, the wildlife twin on ABC North Coast this morning. Tell us what you've been up to down in Coffs Harbour.
0: Oh, look, yes, it's a whole bunch of TV people having a bit of a get together. Look, I'm no TV person. I'm just there having a little bit of a snoop around. They're really concentrating on doing children's content on TV and how it's moving to YouTube as well. Due to like the funding around it's a little bit complicated for me. I'd rather talk about echidnas, to be honest. However, I love teaching kids about wildlife. So, this is like an area that I feel like I need to look into to better teach kids about wildlife and more for the bigger kids as well, of course.
1: This question comes in from Reese. What's the best way to pick up an echidna?
0: Oh, it is tough. Look, it's great to get training, and obviously, unless you really need to like remove an animal from possible danger, immediate danger, it'd be great to get someone who is trained to do so. It depends on the situation. It can be quite tough. You really need to get underneath them. Back in the day when I first was taught to grab a echidna, we had welding gloves on. But honestly, you get underneath their belly, you pick them up. But once they get into the ground, and they can really grab onto the road as well, they're strong little buggers. So it can be difficult.
1: And have you ever been spined by one?
0: Oh, yeah, for sure. Funny story about echidna myself. Back in the day when I was a little bit younger, we used to go out Byron Bay. Brighty, I'm sure maybe you would have gone out there too, up the clubs, cheeky monkeys or anything like that. I know, a bit of a weird digression for this one. But we're coming back and we saw the coppers pulling over an echidna on the path in the suburbia of Byron, like almost down the main street there. And he was bound to get hit by a car. So I ran over. And I was like, oh, all good guys, I'll grab him and put him back into the bush. So I grabbed him, just and these coppers were just watching him walk down the street. It was so funny. It was like he was getting, a little bit questioned. And so I grabbed him, put him in the car, and took him to the bush, and he pooped all over me. But yeah, look, I did have a few brave drinks in me, so I didn't feel the spikes,
1: Oh.
0: but they definitely give you a few jabs.
1: Big night out for that echidna and you by the sounds of it in Byron Bay. Rod's on the line. Good morning, Rod.
2: Morning, Bridie.
1: How many echidnas have you seen in a train?
2: Well, I've only seen it once. I was bushwalking just outside Tamworth. If you know Tamworth, there's a lookout up on the hill. I was just in behind there. This is about 40 years ago. And I saw this train and I'd like never heard of such a thing. It was quite a sight to see. I didn't stand there and count them, but there would have been at least eight. And
1: Holy
2: yeah,
1: smokes.
2: it's good to know after all these years what it was I was looking at.
1: You finally found out by listening this morning what the hell that was.
2: Yeah, it all makes sense. It's just like humans out clubbing on the dance floor. The last one to
0: Yes,
2: survive, wins.
0: 100%. See, I knew that story was like relative for more than one reason. Yeah,
1: Yeah,
0: yeah.
1: it's the
0: That's amazing. I'm
1: conga
0: so
1: line.
0: jealous. I'm so
2: Yes.
0: jealous.
2: The last one
0: Oh, how
2: survives and
0: cool.
2: conquers and breeds the next generation.
1: Good on you, Rod. Thanks for your call.
2: Cheers.
1: Rod there, who saw eight or more echidnas in a train at Tamworth. Very impressive. Thanks for telling us what it all means. We'll keep an eye out for echidnas around the Northern Rivers. Bridget?
0: Oh, thank you. And if anybody has a quick little, you know, time today, I would highly encourage you to Google an echidna train and also Google a baby echidna as well, because they are adorable.
1: Yeah, beautiful. Paul and McLean, hi, Bridie. I've seen an echidna trail, but I thought it was a family. It consisted of two large and three small. Oh.
0: Yeah. Yeah, the little males try to get in, but they usually don't have much of a win. Yeah, you have to wait for the next year.
1: Can't blame him for having a go. Thank you very much, Bridget.
0: Easy, mate. Have a good one, eh?
1: You too. The wildlife twin, Bridget Thompson there. 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
1: Let's check what's making news overnight around the world. At least 34 Australians are among hundreds of tourists missing after flash floods swept through the broader region between Nepal and Tibet, with more than 150 people dead. We have a report here from the ABC newsroom.
5: Eyewitness footage shows floodwaters rushing through the Rossawa region with scenes of damaged buildings and infrastructure. A Nepali tourism official has told media that dozens of Australians are among the missing. They say also missing are 133 people from India on a pilgrimage to a Hindu sacred site, as well as 47 Americans, 33 Britons and 24 Canadians. There's also reports of major damage and fatalities on the Tibetan side of the border. Local authorities say due to the size of the flood and the remoteness of the region, it could take days to understand the full scale of the disaster.
1: That's Nick Palmiter reporting there. DFAT is yet to respond for to give the ABC a comment, but our hearts are going out to the whole Nepalese-Australian community today. We see you. A new report by researchers at Adelaide University shows children who grow up in rental housing move every 2.3 years on average. Around 1 in 8 children who grow up in rentals have moved at least 10 times by the age of 14. Are you someone who moved around a lot as a kid, changing schools or changing houses? How do you think it impacted you? And of course, British actor Tim Curry, best known for his portrayal of Dr. Frankenfurter in the Rocky Horror Picture Show, has died at the age of 80. The actor, also renowned for his role as Pennywise the Clown in the original 1990s adaptation of Stephen King's It, has been struggling with ill health for some time. Curry appeared in numerous movies, often as a hammy villain. He did have the face for it. He was nominated 3 times for a Tony Award for Broadway roles and performed voice work in many animated films and TV shows. But of course, his best known role was Dr. Frankenfurter, which came in his debut film, the outrageous, crowd-pleasing horror comedy musical, The Rocky Horror Picture Show, co-starring Susan Sarandon and Barry Bostwick. I'm just-

0: too abysmal. We could take in an old Steve Reeves movie.
1: I'm glad we caught you at home. Could we use your phone?
0: So, come up to the lab and see what's on the slab. I see you shiver with anticipation. But maybe the rain is really to blame. So I'll remove the cause. But not the symptom.
2: Rest in peace to British actor Tim Curry. He certainly had the face and the voice for that role of Dr. Frankenfurter. A cause of death has not been given. Let's do the time warp here on ABC North Coast. Coming up next, your local knowledge quiz question.
3: It's astounding. Time is fleeting. Madness takes its toll. But listen closely.
4: Not for very much longer.
3: I've got to

Who hasn't done the time warp at a wedding? You're on ABC North Coast. Your quiz question for today, which local pub used to be called Hogan's Heroes? If you know the answer, call 1300 65 9994. Coming up after the news, who should be in charge of regulating Airbnbs in a town like Byron Bay or Yamba? The state government or local council? It's news time now and 7 o'clock.

0: It's 7 o'clock. Good morning. Tony Matthews with ABC News. Dozens of Australians are among those reported missing after a catastrophic flood and landslide in the Tibetan border region. China correspondent Alison Horn has the details.
1: Police in Nepal say at least 150 people have been killed and hundreds more are missing after a catastrophic flash flood swept through the Himalayan border area. Entire villages have been destroyed and hundreds more are also missing in Tibet following a massive landslide. Nepalese tourism officials say many of those missing are foreign nationals, including at least 34 Australians and dozens from the UK, America and India.
0: The Department of Foreign Affairs and Trade says it's aware of a number of Australians in the area and that officials are urgently working to confirm their welfare through local authorities and tour operators. A warning, this story contains distressing details. Police are continuing to investigate the death of a 16-year-old Sydney girl who the ABC understands is being treated as a suspected fatal choking act that occurred during sex. Jean Kennedy reports.
2: Paramedics were called to an Eleanora Heights home.

0: home on Sydney's northern beaches on Sunday night and found the teenage girl unresponsive. She was treated at the scene before being airlifted to hospital in a critical condition and died 2 days later. Authorities have refused to say how she died or disclose details of her injuries. But two sources with knowledge of the matter have told the ABC that the 16-year-old is believed to have lost consciousness after being choked while having sex. One source says police were told it was a consensual act. No charges have been laid, but officers say inquiries are ongoing.
1: The Greens have hit out at the Prime Minister over concessions he made to Queensland and the Northern Territory to use gas and coal to power AI data centres. The federal government had previously demanded states use renewables, but Anthony Albanese conceded ground on the issue at yesterday's National Cabinet meeting. Greens Senator Sarah Hanson-Young says the move is extremely concerning.
2: Anthony Albanese said that he would put in place strong rules to hold these big AI data centres accountable, that they would be have to be powered by renewable energy. And on day one, he's rolled over.
1: The federal government says it will push ahead with its national gun buyback scheme despite several states refusing to sign on. New South Wales and the ACT have joined the Commonwealth, while Queensland has rejected the plan and Victoria and South Australia are yet to commit. National Cabinet has separately agreed Australian citizenship will become a condition of holding a firearm licence, although some exceptions are expected. Prime Minister Anthony Albanese says the federal offer remains open, but states and territories will ultimately decide whether to participate.
3: The offer is there from the Commonwealth. WA have already had their system. New South Wales, we signed 50. ACT signed up just on the weekend. But we intend to proceed. States and territories are responsible for their own decisions.
1: New South Wales police has charged two men and seized $1.5 million worth of drugs during an investigation into an alleged drug supply syndicate in Sydney's West yesterday. Two men aged 26 and 40 were arrested around 1 p.m. after police searched properties in Old Guildford and Edmondson Park. During the search, police seized a knife and drugs including cannabis, ketamine, MDMA and THC gummies with an estimated street value of $1.5 million. The two men were refused bail and will appear before Fairfield Local Court today. The Shadow Health Minister says the latest mould outbreak at Newcastle's Calvary Mater Hospital stresses the urgent need to scrap the hospital's public-private partnership. Yesterday it was revealed mould was found in the hospital's intensive care unit just weeks after a parliamentary committee recommended the hospital's facilities maintenance contract be brought back into public hands. Health Minister Ryan Park will front a budget estimates hearing today where he's expected to be questioned on the matter. Shadow Minister Sarah Mitchell says it's time the regions get priority.
4: They were very happy to go up to the Northern Beaches on multiple occasions and announce that they were ending the PPP arrangement there and bringing that hospital back into public hands. Why won't they do the same for the people of Newcastle? It's not good enough. We're not second-class citizens when we live outside of Sydney.
1: It appears a deal over the future management of the Strait of Hormuz between Iran and Oman is still to be finalised, despite reports suggesting otherwise. Here's Middle East correspondent Matthew Doran.
5: Iranian state media had reported an agreement between the two countries, which sit on either side of the Strait of Hormuz, had been reached, citing the Islamic Revolutionary Guard. But that was quickly cast into doubt by senior Iranian sources speaking to other outlets saying talks were still underway. The negotiations between the neighbouring countries has looked at issues such as what paths ships should take transiting through and what sort of fees might be charged. It comes as US President Donald Trump repeats comments that Iran's supreme leader, Mojtaba Khamenei, has been left seriously injured in the strike which killed his father. He hasn't been seen since. Matthew Doran, ABC News, Jerusalem.
1: Social media giant Meta has agreed to overhaul Facebook and Instagram as part of a legal settlement in the United States. America's editor, John Lyons, has more.
6: Facing sustained legal action from 47 states, Meta has settled the case by agreeing to pay $25 billion and making major changes to how these platforms operate. It has agreed to add measures to better protect children, including imposing two-hour time limits, strengthening age verification and parental controls,

0: eliminating push notifications during school hours and overnight, and restricting harmful material about eating disorders and self-harm. Meta rejected some parts of the original claim. It still faces lawsuits from individuals and school districts across the United States.
1: Prince Harry and his wife Meghan have moved back to the UK after living in California for the past 6 years. Europe correspondent Catherine Diss reports.
2: Fans, royal watchers and even close family were surprised last week to hear that the Duke and Duchess of Sussex would be relocating to the UK. It's widely speculated that the couple will move to a private residence in the picturesque Cotswolds outside of London. Their two children, Archie and Lilibet, have been enrolled in school. The couple moved their lives to California in early 2020 as relations with Harry's family soured, but their return to Britain doesn't mean a return to official duties. They'll remain non-working royals. Catherine Diss, ABC News, London.
1: The veteran British actor Tim Curry has died at the age of 80. Glenn Lauder reports. How'd you
3: do, I? Tim Curry shone as Dr. Frankenfurter both on stage and on screen in the Rocky Horror Picture Show. A master of the comedy horror genre, Curry's early life on stage evolved into Hollywood characters like the Lord of Darkness in Legend and Pennywise in the TV version of Stephen King's It, where he remained in character off camera, making the child actor's terror on screen genuine.
4: See you in your dreams. Oh, come back anytime. Bring your friends.
3: His evil grin but comic genius was captured as Mr. Hector, a hotel concierge in Home Alone 2, and he lent his voice to many kids' productions, including as Nigel in The Wild Thornberrys, Fern Gully, and the Rugrats movie. Curry suffered a stroke in 2012.

0: Now, with the latest in sport, here's Daniel Garb.
1: Brisbane and Melbourne will face off tonight in the opening game of round 26 of the NRL. Last year's grand finalists do so, though, from 15th and 11th place, respectively, on the ladder and out of the finals picture. The retiring Adam Reynolds won't feature in the last two games of the Broncos season due to injury. Jerome Hughes has been named to return at halfback for the Storm after three games out with a hamstring injury. South Sydney has Latrell Mitchell on track to play his first NRL game since round 11 after overcoming a nerve issue in his back. Mitchell will be used from the bench for Souths in the clash with the Gold Coast Titans on Saturday afternoon. South Melbourne is through to the semi-finals of Football's Australia Cup for the third time in club history. After a 2-1 win over fellow Victorian outfit Preston Lions, they'll face NPL Queensland leaders Lions FC for a place in the decider. And Australia's top men singles tennis player Alex de Minaur will come home to lead the nation's Davis Cup challenge against Poland in Brisbane next month.
0: Briefly in finance, the Australian share market is expected to open around 7 points lower as August reporting season draws to a close. The dollar is buying 71.7 US cents. To the weather, mostly sunny across the state apart from the chance of light showers along the northern and central parts of the coast and adjacent ranges. Cloudy for Sydney, the slight chance of a shower and a top of 19. ABC News.
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4: G'day and happy Thursday to you. Today we're talking about Airbnbs. Whose job is it to manage these short-term stays, council or state government? Here's Housing Minister Rose Jackson's take from budget estimates.
5: It is, in fact, local government that is best placed to make decisions about how these things should be managed at their local community level, because what is happening, say, in Byron or in Bondi or in Broken Hill or in Orange is different.
4: Up next, you'll hear from the Deputy Mayor of the Clarence Valley, who also sits on the Australian Coastal Councils Association. Does local government have the resources to regulate Airbnbs and balance them with long-term rental availability in a housing crisis? Or is this the case of the state government pushing extra work onto local council? That's coming up next. Lachie McLeod has today's top news stories. Lachie, at a beach near Cabarita, people keep vandalising the emergency response beacon.
6: Yeah, that's right, Bridie. And Surf Life Saving New South Wales says budget constraints means an emergency response beacon vandalised at Maggie's Beach may not be replaced. The beacon, located on an unpatrolled beach with minimal phone signal, has been vandalised for a second time early this month. I don't understand why people do that.
4: Yeah, why would somebody vandalise an emergency response beacon? If you have any theories, let us know. Grafton has a new temporary emergency department, Lachie.
6: That's right. The 6-bed short-stay unit will offer emergency care while a larger 9-bed emergency department is built. Demolition work will begin at the hospital in the coming weeks, and the new acute service building is expected to open in 2029. How good for Grafton?
4: We're also looking at the proposed high-rise developments in Byron Bay. People say they don't want it to look like Coffs Harbour or Port Macquarie or, God forbid, the Gold Coast. What's the mayor saying?
6: GC Sarah Engi says the council is losing its power to control those high-rise developments in the Shire. A report tabled at last week's council meeting outlined three developments that are currently being assessed by state government departments, all exceeding council's current height limit.
4: So I think they were 15, 16 and 21 metres high, all being proposed. That story is coming up after 7:30. Lachie, did you get to experience the storm yesterday afternoon? I've got a text here from Michael in South Casino. 17 millimetres of rainfall, quite a bit, with pea-sized hail. It was a tight, compact storm cell, and hope it's not a sign of things to come. For me, I heard the loud clap of thunder. I got excited because it felt like summer was coming. How was it for you?
6: It was actually quite cool. I watched it on my balcony, kind of head out to the sea. So it was nice to see. But like you say, it's a little hint that summer may be around the corner. Thankfully, we've survived winter. We've made it.
4: We've made it through. And there's sunlight in the morning when we get to work.
6: Long may it last. I might pop out and play some golf.
4: Thanks very much, Lachie.
6: Good on you, Bridie.
4: Lachie McLeod has more news for you at 7:30. Steve from Lismore, good morning to you. G'day, Steve.
7: Good morning, buddy.
4: How are you today?
7: Very well, thank you. Very well.
4: Our local knowledge quiz question, Steve: which local pub used to be called Hogan's Heroes?
7: It was Don Hogan's Station Hotel in Lismore.
4: Yes, that's the one in South Lismore there. So you know why it used to be called Hogan's Heroes?
7: Well, because Hogan here, Philip Hogan owned it. It was known as Hogan's Pub too.
4: And who were the heroes, the people drinking at the bar?
7: Well, Hogan's Heroes is a TV show.
4: No, I know that.
7: yeah, and I think that's what it's a nice nickname, I suppose. They were the local, the regulars.
4: Yeah.
7: Because I think it's good regular clientele.
4: And Steve, I hear you're back from a trip.
7: Yeah, look, we had my first grandchild born in Canada 6 weeks ago. So we went across there for 2 weeks to say hello to a little girl. Fantastic.
4: What did you think of Canada?
7: Oh, Canada's a great place. I've had three kids there over a number of years, and it's really like Australia. It's very pretty, it's big, but no, they're good people, and it's a good country. I like it.
4: Yeah, I feel Australia and Canada have an affinity.
7: Absolutely, yeah. It's very, very like living here at home.
4: Good on you, Steve. Nice to hear from you this morning.
7: Okay, good on you, Brody. Thanks for that.
4: Steve is in the draw for the prize this week. Hogan's Heroes, now known as the Station Hotel in South Lismore. Jeff says, used a doubled over towel if you need to pick an echidna up off the road. Susan from Clovas, my son picked up an echidna on the road near Federal, seemed injured. Too late for wires, so he brought it home to his small studio in Mullum. In the night, it was trying to burrow out down into the concrete slab floor. We had to practically dismantle the kitchen to get it out from under the sink unit. The echidna was okay and got returned to its homeland. Love a happy ending there, Susan. What a determined little echidna it was. 7:15, Joe Jackson stepping out. You're on ABC North Coast.

0: A medium chance of showers today along the coastal fringe and a slight chance elsewhere. Temperatures in the low to mid-20s. Good morning. 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Hope you're doing very well on this Thursday morning.
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0: Kingscliff sounds like the place to be, Laurie. Good morning, Bridie. No rain, no storm. 16 degrees, sunny day coming up, and have a nice day from Laurie at Kingscliff. Kerry from East Corakai, good morning. Doug Hogan owned the South Lismore pub. He was a member of the Lismore Poultry Club for many years as well. Kerry from East Corakai. And Stephen from Stoker's Siding says, put a pair of thongs on your hands to pick up an echidna. I reckon you'd lose a little bit of dexterity there, Stephen, but a good tip.
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0: The debate around Airbnbs, stays and people letting out their homes to holidaymakers and how it impacts a town's long-term rental availability is back in the spotlight. The state government has done a review into measures like the Airbnb 60-day cap in Byron Bay, but Housing Minister Rose Jackson has declined to say when the government will release the findings. Under questioning in budget estimates, Ms Jackson conceded the state government is struggling to find the right regulatory settings for short-term rentals and suggested the issue is better dealt with by local councils.
7: It is, in fact, local government that is best placed to make decisions about how these things should be managed at their local community level, because what is happening, say, in Byron or in Bondi or in Broken Hill or in Orange is different.
0: Clarence Valley Council's Greg Clancy is also a member of the Australian Coastal Councils Association, who have been looking at this Airbnb issue. Thanks for coming on this morning.
8: Yeah, thank you. Good morning.
0: How does that response from the Minister for Housing, Rose Jackson, sit with you?
8: Look, I think it's a bit disappointing because, look, this issue is a challenge, and it's been a challenge for local government for a long time. And I think the state government bringing in the 100

0: 180-day limit and other controls has helped a little, but I just don't think it's something that local government have the resources to deal with. We need a state legislation in relation to it or control. Yes, certainly each local government area needs to look at its own issues and how we deal with them, and like Byron has done, that they've negotiated with the state government to lessen the amount of time that people can rent in short term. So, but I think there's a lot of cost shifting from state government to local councils, and we're already, I think, at the level where we really can't take on much more.
1: The concept for people not familiar with these caps, if you only allow someone to rent out their property on a platform like Airbnb or Stays for 180 days or 90 days or 60 days, they might be more enticed to then go, okay, let's just rent it out long term. Therefore, there'll be more rentals available to help with the housing crisis. What are the challenges for council when it comes to regulating short-term rental accommodations like Airbnb? I mean, who is actually going around and checking, did you rent this out for 60 days or 61 days or whatever?
0: That is the challenge, and that is the problem. It would take a lot of resources to be able to monitor that. You'd have to rely on people doing the right thing to a large degree, and I think the only way of regulating it would be when someone complains. And that was a problem we had in the past. We had a lot of complaints about short-term holiday letting, and that's why when the state government got involved and started to regulate it more, that was a positive for us. I think the issue died down. We went through a stage where this was an ongoing issue. I won't say daily, but certainly regularly, that there were issues with short-term holiday letting. And I think, although that was raised by Councillor Causley fairly recently, that there are still issues, and we get locals on Facebook saying about the noisy parties and things like that. The issue is certainly not as in front of us as much as what it was prior to those government regulations.
1: Do you see any solutions here that would help not only towns that are struggling with rental availability, places like Yamba, but also for neighbours, long-term residents who feel like the Airbnb next door are always hosting parties?
0: Yeah, look, I think that may have reduced to some degree, certainly in terms of what I've been hearing, with these rules that have been brought in already. But look, there's no simple answer to this, and I think it's something the state government does need to lead. Certainly, council should be involved in the discussions, but any resourcing and any ideas that come through shouldn't be putting a burden on council or a greater burden on council. And at our March meeting in 2024, council did endorse a submission by staff, and it was saying those things, we need proper regulation, but we really can't afford to have more onus put on councils.
1: Clarence Valley Councillor Greg Clancy, Deputy Mayor, and also a member of the Australian Coastal Councils Association. Thank you very much for your time.
0: Yeah, thank you. Okay, bye.
1: Looking at this idea of Airbnb stays and other short-term regulations, who should be in charge, state or local councils? It's 7:26. This is Jewel.

0: I Will Save Your Soul by Jewel. Good morning to Jasper from Rosebank. 6 millimetres of rainfall in Grafton. We've had 8.5, says one listener.
1: Are you a long-time listener? 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
2: Good morning, Lachie McLeod with ABC News. The mother of a missing Northern Rivers woman, Stephanie Cordery, is calling for more resources to help find her. The 42-year-old was last seen on Woodlark Street in Lismore at about 5:30 a.m. on Wednesday, August 5th. Joyce Cordery says police and emergency services need to be better resourced in regional areas.
3: I don't think it's just in this area, I think it's other areas as well, but this area certainly affects us and it affects us in a big way, and we just don't know. We're just lost. Until we get an answer as to, you know, what has actually happened, we live in limbo.
2: Police have reassured the family they are committed to finding Stephanie. Yesterday, police divers searched dams and waterways in the vicinity of where her vehicle was last located. A man and woman have been charged with reckless wounding in company for allegedly cutting a man with a machete in Ballina on Sunday. Kath Adams reports.
4: Police allege Akeem Dennis Cook and 33-year-old Tani Lois Daly were riding an e-bike when they approached a man just before 8 p.m. on River Street. Police say after a brief discussion, the e-bike passenger allegedly produced a machete and lacerated the man's lower right leg before leaving the scene. The 22-year-old was taken to Lismore Base Hospital in a serious but stable condition. Police arrested the man and woman at a home on Treelands Crescent in Ballina on Tuesday. Mr. Cook has been refused bail to appear in court today. Ms. Daly was granted bail to return to court next month.
2: The Northern Rivers' largest employer of Palm Scheme workers says ensuring all staff get equal paying conditions is key to minimising problems with the scheme. Casino Food Co-op currently employs around 300 Pacific Islanders under the scheme, making up about a fifth of its total workforce. CEO Simon Stiles says employing them directly is a model that works well for his company.
5: We don't use labour hire. We found, look, it was better for us to manage the people ourselves and just make sure the people were a part of our team. And if you're paying them the same as a person standing next to them, then you'll have no problem, and it's a great program.
2: Mr. Stiles' comments follow concerns raised with the ABC by a Wardell Labour Hire Company about government regulation of the scheme, particularly when workers leave their authorised employer. In a statement, the Department of Employment and Workplace Relations says it helps re-engage workers or facilitate an approved transfer to another Palm employer where appropriate. Surf Life Saving New South Wales says budget constraints mean an emergency response beacon vandalised at Maggie's Beach near Cabarita may not be replaced. The beacon, located on an unpatrolled beach with minimal phone signal, was vandalised beyond repair for a second time earlier this month. Branch Director David Rope says it defies logic.
6: In my view, a lot of the local people might think that, you know, the cameras are there to spy on them. It's certainly not that sort of technology. You know, we're aware of the Privacy Act. So it's really a bit of a puzzle and quite concerning that a number of people have taken this action, which is putting public safety at risk.
2: The Byron Mayor says the council is losing its power to control high-rise development in the Shire. A report tabled at last week's council meeting outlined three developments that are currently being assessed by state government departments, all exceeding the council's current height limit. Sarah Engi says state planning laws can override council's development control plans that reflect a community's vision for its town. She'll raise the issue at the Country Mayors Association meeting tomorrow.
7: These are bigger developments and they're able to bypass council and council laws and the community conversation that happens with these buildings. People, I don't think, are aware of what kind of change we're starting to see.
2: Grafton-based hospital has a new temporary emergency department. The 6-bed short-stay unit will offer emergency care while a larger 9-bed emergency department is built. Demolition work will begin at the hospital in the coming weeks and the new acute service building is expected to open in 2029. General Manager of Clarence Health Service, Anthony Williams, says staffing will increase.
8: It includes new jobs. We're actually recruiting to roles as we speak. At the moment, we're using temporary staffing to allow us to recruit so we could open the unit with an expectation by early next year we should have permanent staff in place.
2: The Kyabil Mayor says money saved on the annual state waste levy should be spent on upgrading tip facilities. Following more than a decade of lobbying, the council is now permanently exempt from paying the levy, saving ratepayers around $400,000 a year. Mayor Danielle Mulholland says it's a big win.
9: We can start undertaking safety works that we need to do at our Kyabil tip and also at the transfer stations. That money won't be wasted. To have it lifted, it's just, look, it's just such great news. I can't believe it.
2: To the weather, partly cloudy today with patchy fog in the south early this morning. That's ABC News.
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0: Good morning, how are you today? Up next, we look at the proposed high-rise developments for Byron Bay. When state planning laws can override council's height limits, do we risk losing the iconic look and feel and character of Byron Bay?
12: Like, we're not the Gold Coast, we're not Coffs Harbour or Port Macquarie. Visitors of 1.5 million and globally known as a unique and interesting, distinctive coastal town. It's changed the fabric of it pretty much by three major developments, all exceeding the height limits. It's not a good outcome.
0: That's Brooke Kroll from People of Byron. We'll hear from her advocacy group up next, as well as the Mayor, Sarah Enjai. In world news this morning, at least 34 Australians are among hundreds of tourists missing after flash floods swept through the broader region between Nepal and Tibet, with more than 150 dead. Do you know anyone in Nepal at the moment? You can get in touch with us on our text line 0467 922 684. Hoping everyone's okay. The weather picture for today, partly cloudy, patchy fog in the south early this morning. Mooloolamba, a shower or two, as hot as 23 degrees. Urbanville, a foggy start for you, 21, heading for a mostly sunny day. Yamba, a possible shower with a top of 21. Australian brother and sister duo Angus and Julia Stone here. Big Jet Plane.

0: Good morning to Rod from Clunes, reporting 1 millimetre of rainfall from yesterday, and Bob from Waterview Heights, 12 millimetres of rainfall with very fine hail.
1: From Tenterfield to Woolleye.
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0: Is Byron Shire Council losing its power to control high-rise development in Byron Bay? There are a number of major developments proposed for the Bay that would exceed current height limits. One in Butler Street, the LuxCon development, which would be 21 metres, and one on Johnson Street, where Mitre 10 was. The Mayor, Sarah Engi, says state planning laws can override Council's Development Control Plan, or DCP.
4: I absolutely understand and have been in the front line of trying to push for change in the space of getting more affordable housing. And we are, you know, constantly looking at ways that we can do that. We've been putting options to the state around housing for a long time, but I don't see how very expensive units in the centre of town are going to deliver that. And I don't see how putting extra housing inside the 365 day area where Airbnb is possible is going to deliver that either, because, you know, without taking that into consideration, what are the protections on those not becoming holiday lets into the future? You know, we need that community consultation, we need that engagement. I am all for

0: for us, delivering on housing and making sure that we get address the housing crisis. But it's a, it's too simplistic to think that you can stick a whole bunch of units in the center of a town with no transport that are going to be like luxury apartments, and then they're going to address our housing crisis. These are bigger developments, and they're able to bypass council and council laws and the community conversation that happens with these buildings. People, I don't think, are aware of what kind of change we're starting to see.
1: The mayor will raise the issue at the Country Mayors Association on Friday. An advocacy group called People of Byron say they've been rallying for what they think has been missing in Byron Bay, supercharging their efforts when the special entertainment precinct was proposed for the town. Now they turn their focus to these high-rise developments. I asked Brooke Kroll from People of Byron, are you NIMBYs?
2: No, we're definitely not NIMBYs. No, we're more about better planning and working with our framework, because the LEP is the legal framework that classifies sort of height, density, bulk, and scale. And that's been in place for decades, and it's managed growth, the built environment, and tourism. And to kind of say that's not the right framework for Byron anymore because the state has got a new policy doesn't seem to be the right fit for Byron either.
1: Can we just break it down for people outside the Byron Shire who might not be familiar with what's going on? What would you like people to know about?
2: At the moment, there are three recommended development sites within a space of 1.5 Ks in the Byron CBD. And each of those will bypass the Byron Shire Council's planning frameworks, and they all exceed the height limit. So one is 15 metres, one's 16 metres, and one's 21 metres. So if they all those three go ahead, A, it risks changing the very nature and character of what Byron is, but it also turns Byron into a pretty much a development site for the next 5 years, and there's no assessment or reports on the cumulative impacts that are going to affect the CBD and the town.
1: What do you say to the argument that we need more housing, so therefore we're going to need more buildings in Byron Bay?
2: Yeah, we definitely need more housing, but is this housing going to deliver the housing we need? And also, there's no reason that we can't get the right housing within our LEP frameworks, with our local environment plan frameworks.
1: Is it true that Byron Bay may be getting a Coles supermarket?
2: We have heard that, and I think, again, within the space of, less than a kilometre, to have a Coles, a Woolworths, and an Aldi is really not a great outcome for a small regional town.
1: Why do you say that?
2: Well, because I think it's overkill, and we want to support small business and be a unique and distinctive town, and we're going to put a major Coles and a Woolies and an Aldi all within sort of 3 or 4 minutes walk of each other. It doesn't make sense.
1: What are you calling on the local Byron Council to do?
2: We've spoken briefly with Sarah this week, and we're asking for their support with a pause and review of the state significant developments. So asking for their support, which they do support it.
1: They do support a pause.
2: Well, I don't know if they support a pause, but they support the LEP framework, the height restrictions and limits in Byron. They want to protect the distinctive and unique character that Byron has. We're talking about a town that has, visitors of 1.5 million and globally known as a unique and interesting, distinctive coastal town. And to change the fabric of it pretty much by three major developments, all exceeding the height limits, is not a good outcome.
1: What about you personally, Brooke? Why do you oppose buildings exceeding the height limit of Byron Bay?
2: It's part of what makes it a unique place on the east coast of Australia. Like, we're not the Gold Coast, we're not Coffs Harbour or Port Macquarie, and the framework that's kept it like this, which Bob Carr was integral in, I think, getting it in the LEP, has really defined it as a place that's based around the environment. We've got environmental constraints, and that's just part of its character.
1: Brooke Kroll from People of Byron, looking at the buildings that are currently being assessed by the state government departments, all exceeding the council's current height limit. Sarah Angi says the state's planning pathways can override the council's development control plans that reflect the community vision for their town. Joe from Grafton says, good morning, Bridie. Government ministers have been breaking the laws for the last 50 years. What else is new? And Mick at Federal says, good morning. In regards to height limits of buildings in Byron and the mayor's assertions of height limits being exceeded and becoming beyond council's control, it's rather baffling given the mayor's staunch position on insisting height limits should be exceeded on the 57 Station Street development in Mullumbimby, despite clear community opposition. You can have your say by calling in on 1300 65 9994.
3: Every community has stories worth sharing. 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
1: And Terry from James Creek texts, Bridie, Byron Bay lost it over 5 years ago. It's already turned into a Gold Coast look. Big developments overhanging the footpaths. It's gone yuck already. Beach is still beautiful though. Terry, right? I know you love a surf. Bob from Waterview Heights, 12 millimetres with very fine hail. Oh, sorry, Bob, I think I read that one out earlier. Let us know if you had any rain in the gauge this morning. Our text line, 0467 922 684. Coming up, the Northern Rivers' largest employer of palm scheme workers says equal pay and conditions are key to making the program work. Casino Food Co-op CEO Simon Stahl speaks next. And I don't know if you're too dollied out from yesterday, but a lot of people saying that this is got to be one of the best opening lines to a song ever written.

And you can stream the movie 9 to 5 on Disney Plus or rent it off things like Google Play Movie and YouTube. Dolly Parton there winning a lot of hearts around the world and being remembered yesterday. We also heard yesterday about the PALM scheme, which helps fill labour shortages in regional Australia by recruiting workers from Pacific Nations and

0: Timor-Leste. A Wardell labour hire employer, John Ide from Surf and Sand Proprietary Limited, said the government is not regulating the palm scheme properly. He said some workers had broken their agreements with him by leaving his employ, and the government has not acted to cancel their visas.
1: It's a very sore point in my eyes. Our first worker has been gone for over 8 weeks. Now, we've done a check on his visa, and his visa is still valid. We've done everything we're supposed to do, but Home Affairs has not contacted us.
0: The Northern Rivers' largest employer of palm scheme workers says ensuring all staff get equal pay and conditions is key to minimising problems with the scheme. Casino Food Co-op currently employs around 300 Pacific Islanders under the scheme, making up about a fifth of its total workforce. CEO Simon Stahl spoke with our reporter Hannah Ross.
2: We employ them direct. We certainly use an agent to find the recruits in the company, but no, we employ them direct. We don't use labour hire. We started 3-4 years ago with a labour hire or an intermediate, but we found, look, it was better for us to manage the people ourselves and just make sure the people were a part of our team, so we elected to employ them directly.
3: Do you find that you have to contend with some of those issues of workers contracted to you, you know, seeking employment elsewhere or leaving when they're not really authorised to do so?
2: Yeah, certainly that happens, particularly in the early days. I think when it was quite a new scheme, we found a couple of people would come from, say, the islands, and then they might have relatives in state capitals, and they were given some information about, they come down here and work with us. So there was a few that did disappear, I guess, and we left it with the authorities. But we haven't had that sort of instance for some time now, so we're pretty happy with our program.
3: When that happens, are you, as a company, continuing to be responsible for them because they've been signed on as part of your workforce, or does that just then get handed over to Home Affairs?
2: Well, once we've done our part in advising Home Affairs, etc., in my view, it's pretty well complete. We've done our piece. We haven't had anything back from Home Affairs or any department that says, oh, you've still got a responsibility to these people. So, I mean, if that will start to pop up, I would be concerned, but we've had no experience with that.
3: Does the scheme operate well from your point of view?
2: Yeah, absolutely. I mean, look, first and foremost, we've got about 1,500 people on the books now. So we are talking 300 of 1,500. First and foremost, the first person we employ is a resident Australian, and we're working really hard for skills training and retention. But the reality is, like Australia has for 100 years, we've had to get labour from overseas, and this palm scheme has really allowed us to get back up to capacity, and it's worked very well for us.
3: Do you think the government should be keeping better track of people if they choose to leave the job they've initially signed on with?
2: Oh, yeah, well, certainly. I mean, if part of the issuing of a visa is a government responsibility and a privilege, and employers can't be tasked with chasing people down if they've absconded and whatnot, haven't followed the contract they have with government per se with the visa. So certainly government should be chasing that down, or Home Affairs or whatever department's responsible. I'm not sure if they're doing a good or bad job, but it certainly is their responsibility. I think what it's doing for the people that come here is obviously giving them the employment opportunities that they don't have back home. And people might argue that it takes Australian jobs, but the reality is they're actually giving us an opportunity to employ more Australians, as ironic as that may sound. But without them, businesses would be struggling.
3: And what does it take for an employer to provide a good workplace for people from overseas? Because we have heard a lot in recent times about some of the more dodgy setups for palm scheme workers.
2: You've got to pay them and treat them like the person standing next to them. So if they're on an enterprise agreement or an employment contract, and of course they've got to be the proper contracts and proper employment agreements that we run by in Australia, and if you're paying them the same as a person standing next to them, then you'll have no problem, and it's a great program. Treat them better or worse, and you've got a bad program. And people want to know that, okay, it is equal and it's transparent.
0: That's the CEO of the Casino Food Co-op, Simon Stahl, speaking with our reporter Hannah Ross. The Casino Food Co-op currently employing around 300 Pacific Islanders under the palm scheme, making it the Northern Rivers' largest employer of palm scheme workers. He's saying that making sure all the staff get equal pay and conditions

0: is key to minimising problems within the scheme. In a statement, the Department of Employment and Workplace Relations says it helps to re-engage workers or facilitate an approved transfer to another PALM employer where appropriate.
1: This morning on AM.
2: Hi, Rachel Mealy here. Flash flooding sweeps across the mountainous Nepal-Tibet border. Hundreds are feared dead, including Australians. Tech giant Meta pays billions to settle a social media addiction lawsuit. And as low-cost devices hit the market, do we need to ban imports of smart glasses being used to secretly film Australians?
3: When you see potential harm coming at scale, you know, the first thing government should do is take protective measures to prevent that harm happening, and the Commonwealth controls the borders.
2: I hope you'll join me for those stories soon on AM.
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0: From the 1st of September, you'll need to get a fire permit to do hazard burning. But what if bushfires are looked at as an ecological process on the North Coast, not just a hazard burn? It's called cool burning, and we're going to hear from the Northern Rivers Fire and Biodiversity Consortium after 8:30 this morning. I hope you can join us then. G'day to Aldo, who says, I'm at Spring Grove and we got 20 millimetres of rain, including the hail. It sounds like people around Casino copped the worst of those short but sharp storms yesterday. Let us know how you went through it. Jordan from Lismore says, I'm not opposed to Byron growing, but I struggle with the push for higher density development when the infrastructure just isn't keeping pace. Traffic is already a nightmare getting through Byron Bay. I'm sure a lot of people would agree with you there, Jordan. And Halden says, a bit of info on the Big Jet Plane song we played earlier, Angus and Julia Stone. Did you know the duo's grandparents lived in Evans Head and Angus and Julia Stone visited regularly? 3 minutes of the video clip is a photo of the old Evans Head Surf Club taken in the 1940s. Bit of local trivia there.
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5: It's 8 o'clock. Good morning. Tony Matthews with ABC News. The Prime Minister is extending his deepest sympathies to people impacted by deadly flooding in Nepal, Tibet and China. Political reporter Lexi Junowick has the details.
6: Officials in Nepal say 34 Australians are among the hundreds missing after a devastating landslide and flash flood in the Himalayan border region. Anthony Albanese says the Department of Foreign Affairs and Trade is aware of a number of Australians in the area and Australian officials are urgently working to confirm their welfare. Mr Albanese says DFAT stands ready to provide consular assistance and is liaising with local authorities as well as tour operators. Foreign Affairs Minister Penny Wong has described the loss of life and destruction as devastating.
5: Social media giant Meta has agreed to overhaul Facebook and Instagram as part of a legal settlement in the United States. America's editor John Lyons has more.
7: Facing sustained legal action from 47 states, Meta has settled the case by agreeing to pay $25 billion and making major changes to how these platforms operate. It has agreed to add measures to better protect children, including imposing two-hour time limits, strengthening age verification and parental controls, eliminating push notifications during school hours and overnight, and restricting harmful material about eating disorders and self-harm. Meta rejected some parts of the original claim. It still faces lawsuits from individuals and school districts across the United States.
5: There are question marks over how Queensland and the Northern Territory will manage energy demand from AI data centres without using renewables. At yesterday's National Cabinet meeting, Prime Minister Anthony Albanese said state and territory leaders came to a common position on developing new national AI standards. But Queensland and the Northern Territory are claiming a win, defying federal demands that the energy-hungry centres be powered by renewables. The Grattan Institute's Energy and Climate Change Program Director Alison Reeve

0: says there are unanswered questions.
1: So we really need to understand from both of them exactly how they plan to meet the extra growth in load, noting that the state-owned assets will hit their capacity and won't be able to provide any more.
0: A man has been charged after he allegedly threatened another driver with a samurai sword and a baseball bat on the New South Wales Central Coast yesterday. Police were called to reports of a road rage incident at about 3 o'clock yesterday afternoon in Doyleson. Police say the 20-year-old driver threatened a 67-year-old driver with a sword and assaulted an older man with a baseball bat. The 67-year-old suffered an arm injury and was hospitalised in a stable condition. The 20-year-old has been refused bail and will face court today. Almost 400 Australians have already had lung cancers detected through a new screening program launched last year. Emma Pollard has more.
2: The National Lung Cancer Screening Program aims to pick up tumours at a more treatable stage. People aged 50 to 70 with a history of heavy smoking and no symptoms are eligible for a free low-dose CT scan. In just over a year, more than 100,000 Australians have been screened and 400 lung cancers found. 57-year-old Susie Scott was one of them, a scan picking up a tumour in her right lung.
3: Very lucky, to be honest.
2: Mark Brook from Lung Foundation Australia says the scheme is transformative.
4: We're really pleased with the uptake, but there is always room for improvement.
2: He says more awareness is needed as almost 1 million Australians are eligible.
0: The veteran British actor Tim Curry has died at the age of 80, 14 years after suffering a stroke. Curry is best known for his role as Dr. Frankenfurter on both stage and screen in the Rocky Horror Picture Show, as well as for scaring a generation of kids in the 1990 TV version of Stephen King's It. Speaking to CBS last year, Curry reflected on his own mortality.
5: I don't fear death. I try to avoid it. As I think we all do, but I suspect in the end I will welcome it. I think it may be very comforting to go bye-bye. I'm not galloping towards it. I think I may well embrace it.
0: Looking at the weather for New South Wales, mostly sunny apart from the chance of light showers along the northern and central parts of the coast and adjacent ranges. Sydney's weather, cloudy with the slight chance of an early shower and a top of 19 degrees. ABC News.
6: Good morning, welcome to AM. I'm Rachel Mealy, coming to you from the lands of the Turrbal and Yuggera people in Brisbane. On today's program, tech giant Meta pays billions to settle a social media addiction lawsuit. And do we need to ban imports of smart glasses?
7: When you see potential harm coming at scale, you know, the first thing government should do is take protective measures to prevent that harm happening, and the Commonwealth controls the borders.
6: First today, a major disaster is unfolding in Nepal. Nepalese authorities say more than 30 Australians are among hundreds of people reported missing after a flash flood near the border with Tibet swept away all in its path. The region is popular with hikers and people making Hindu pilgrimages. Ma Gambiri runs Isha Sacred Walks, a Nepalese-based company. She told Indian TV one of her groups is caught up in the disaster.
8: It's very sad, and it was a very horrific incident that one of our group was caught up in this incident. This group was exiting today. They were to exit Tibet and go back to Kathmandu. So they were at the immigration center on the Chinese side, and looks like within 10 minutes this flood struck them, and they were not reachable beyond that. There were 77 of our people on this side and three of our volunteers on the Nepal side, and we have not been able to reach any one of them.
6: Prime Minister Anthony Albanese says Australia extends its deepest sympathies to those affected by the flooding, and officials are urgently working to confirm the welfare of any Australians in the region. Our China correspondent Alison Horne joined me a short time ago.
9: We don't know exactly what has caused it. There is some suspicion that a landslide or a mudslide of some sort has then caused this giant torrent of water to rush downstream along the Nepali-Tibetan border. The mudslide went onto the Tibetan side, and there are hundreds of people missing there. It hit a

0: big port and border crossing area there. And then you've got the floods on the Nepal side that has really devastated entire villages there. The vision that is starting to come out from those areas is really horrifying. You're seeing entire homes and areas just being completely washed away as people scramble to get out of the way of this torrent of flood water. It is still a pretty fluid situation because authorities can't necessarily get onto the ground there at the moment, but at least 150 people have been killed in Nepal so far, and there are hundreds more missing, including about 400 or so foreigners, according to Nepal's tourism officials. Now, crucially in that as well, we are hearing that at least 34 of them are Australians. Now, that is just according to a tourism official in Nepal. We have contacted the Department of Foreign Affairs and Trade, but we haven't got a response from them. But also, according to this tourism official, there are around 100 Indians, 54 US citizens, and 33 UK citizens who are also missing in that area. This is a part of the world that is a very popular site for pilgrims to make annual tours there. We understand that's the situation at the moment. These people are unaccounted for, but because authorities can't get on the ground, they can't land helicopters there, and in most parts of that area the communication channels are cut off as well, it's still a really rapidly evolving situation.
1: What have Nepali authorities said so far?
0: Look, they've said that they've launched a massive response to try to get to the region and provide flood assistance. People in surrounding areas are being evacuated out of homes. But this seems to be still so in its infancy that we're not really getting masses of official information. We are seeing some vision that's coming out from the Nepalese Red Cross, for example, who have done flyovers over the area, and you can just see how catastrophic these floods have become. And likewise, on the Tibetan side, we haven't heard a lot from Chinese authorities either, just saying that they also believe that hundreds are missing on that side. And the footage that we're seeing from there too, the CCTV images that have been released by a state media show that that port area has almost been completely wiped out. So you have to imagine there is going to be a catastrophic loss of life once authorities can actually get into those areas.
1: And I imagine that a coordinated rescue recovery effort is going to be very difficult in this sort of terrain.
0: Yeah, you're talking about really mountainous terrain that is difficult to access at the best of times, but now we've got areas that have had complete highways and roads washed out. It's inaccessible by car at the moment. Nepalese authorities are saying their helicopters can't land there because it's too dangerous still. There's nowhere safe for them to be able to land. Likewise, that's happening on the Tibet side as well, where Chinese authorities have sent thousands of personnel to the area to try to help in this recovery effort, but they physically can't get onto the ground as well. So it is still incredibly early here in the morning. I'm assuming once the light breaks, we will get a little bit more of a picture of how those rescue attempts are going, but it is going to be increasingly challenging for rescue authorities.
1: Alison Horn. Som Tarmang is an Australian-based Nepalese tourism operator. His family lives close to the devastated area. He spoke to Nick Grimm.
2: I take people to the Himalayas for trekking, and in fact that we have taken multiple big groups to Langtang region, and that place is a very important part of my life. So yes, I go there almost every season when I'm in Nepal. It's just a stone throw from my village, and it's one not far from Kathmandu either.
3: And of course, it's highly likely there would have been a lot of tourists, a lot of visitors to Nepal in those areas that have been hit.
2: I think there are a lot of tourists who is going to Tibet. I presume there are a lot of tourists being struck by this disaster.
3: There are concerns that dozens of Australians and many other international tourists could have been caught up in these flash floods. Is that likely, do you fear?
2: I think so, because

0: Chinese border. They go to Tibet through this border, and I think the monsoon now in the warm season, a lot of tourists go from Nepal to Tibet.
1: But is it possible that there were perhaps tourists staying in hostels in those areas or anything like that, or is
0: Yes,
1: it?
0: absolutely. And I've been scrolling, I've been worrying, I've been in contact with the family. So far, my close family is okay, but I had people, some friends of my family's has been affected by that devastation in Nepal.
1: How surprising was this? I mean, is this the sort of threat that people live with all the time in Nepal, or was a flash flood like this something that no one had anticipated?
0: Look, because of the lack of education and understanding, people are living with unknown, not knowing anything like this could happen. But because I'm a explorer, I have been to the high Himalayas and I frequently go, and also I take people with me to Nepal. I know there are a lot of ice glaciers and lakes. And I always fear myself when I go up there in case of getting one of these ice melting lakes might burst out. But unfortunately, for the normal everyday people from the riverside, they wouldn't know, unfortunately.
2: Nepalese tourism operator Som Tamang, he was speaking there to Nick Grimm. You're listening to AM, where it's 14 minutes past 8. In the United States, Meta will pay tens of billions of dollars to settle legal claims from dozens of US states over its platform's impact on the mental health of young people. The social media titan has also agreed to introduce changes to its Facebook and Instagram platforms, including time limits and stronger parental controls. But the concessions won't automatically apply to Australian users. Our America's editor, John Lyons, joined me earlier from Washington.
3: Well, Rachel, about 47 American states took legal action against Meta. Essentially, the argument was that Meta had designed Facebook and Instagram to be addictive to young people, teenagers, children, to keep them coming back, to keep them on the platforms as long as possible. That the argument was that was the business model. Now, Meta agreed with the fundamentals of that argument, but nonetheless, they have settled this case for $25 billion to be paid to the various states, etc. And they have also agreed to make major changes to the way that Instagram and Facebook operate. For example, they have agreed to impose 2-hour daily time limits use for each teenager or child, to disable the likes key that people use as an indication sometimes of, you know, how popular you are or what you've said is. They've agreed to disable the beauty filters, to eliminate push notifications during school hours and overnight, and they've strengthened age verification tools and parental controls, and they've restricted harmful material, such as material about eating disorders and self-harm. Again, it goes to the self-esteem of children and teenagers. So whether or not some of this is enforceable, can be done, remains to be seen. But it's a major legal defeat for Meta. One of the states that has led this push has been California. Let's have a listen to what California's Attorney General Rob Bonta said.
4: This is a significant victory for families across the country, for parents, for children, for those who are suffering in silence and those who are suffering in public. This is a major breakthrough, a milestone moment, a watershed moment.
2: That's California's Attorney General Rob Bonta. And John, this settlement comes as Meta was facing a raft of other lawsuits.
3: Well, that's right. This is not the end of legal action for Meta. I should stress that these changes they've agreed to make are very much United States specific. They will not impact countries like Australia because the legal case is here in America. And Meta has also said that about 30% of the money in this settlement will only be released to states by Meta if TikTok and YouTube implement similar safety features. And Meta is still facing lawsuits from individuals and school districts across the United States. And so this has become a major leap.

0: offer privacy protections are passed into law. The ABC's national technology reporter Ange Lavoie-Pierre has this report.
1: On a crowded street, a self-described professional pickup artist walks up to women he's never met before and starts conversations.
2: Hey, excuse me. I have to come say hi. You're spectacular.
1: It's called Rizzing. It's huge on social media and most of it comes from the US. But we're starting to see Australian copycats.
2: I love how you're so taken aback by it. It's like as if this is not happening to you all day.
1: The women in the videos don't know they're being filmed because Rizzing videos are made using smart glasses. And now there's a new generation of cheap devices flooding into the Australian market.
3: When you see potential harm coming at scale, you know, the first thing government should do is take protective measures to prevent that harm happening, and the Commonwealth controls the borders.
1: Green Senator David Shoebridge is proposing a 12-month import ban on smart glasses as a matter of urgency.
3: If these covert recordable devices become ubiquitous, sort of saturate our society, you're never free from them. Really, we're at this point now where we can make a decision about this.
1: While first-generation smart glasses cost upwards of $500, newer entrants to the market are available for well under $100 from a number of retailers in Australia. They look like ordinary glasses and allow the wearer to record images, video and audio, mostly surreptitiously. David Shoebridge says they're just the beginning.
3: Right now it's glasses. But in a month's time, it's almost certainly going to be earbuds. Maybe it'll be a lapel pin. Maybe it'll just be your T-shirt. I don't know. What we need is a prohibition on covert recordable devices because the industry's got a taste for this.
1: The idea of an import ban has found support elsewhere on the crossbench too, including with independent Senator David Pocock.
4: We're seeing wearable devices all over the place. I do think it's sensible to be pausing the imports of a number of these devices while the Parliament actually puts some laws in place.
1: And independent MP Kate Chaney, although she would prefer to see stronger privacy laws.
5: An import pause is a temporary solution. We really need to make sure that we can regulate these devices in the long term.
1: Bills from the crossbench such as this one have a low rate of success, but the proposal puts pressure on the government to respond to the smart glasses issue. Tom Solston from Digital Rights Watch was initially sceptical about the prospect of an import ban, but he changed his mind after hearing that Apple is expected to release camera-enabled wireless headphones as soon as September.
6: That, again, would be a huge scale point for the amount of covert cameras being used in public in Australia. And so it is definitely incumbent upon the government to do something.
1: Even the government acknowledges that Australia's privacy laws have fallen behind the times. In a statement, a spokesman for the Attorney General, Michelle Rowland, told the ABC the government is actively considering the smart glasses issue as part of its next round of long-awaited privacy reforms promised since September of 2023. Minister Rowland's spokesman didn't say whether the government was considering adopting a ban on imports.
0: And Lavoie-Pierre. Queensland will be allowed to go its own way using coal or gas to power data centres, despite a push from the Prime Minister to mandate renewables. The federal government is expected to legislate new national standards for data centres early next year, but has conceded some ground amid backlash from the Sunshine State. Here's political reporter Jack Mackay.
7: Queensland Premier David Crisafulli is declaring victory after a standoff with the Prime Minister.
8: It's a good win, but a win for everyone and an acknowledgement on that point of difference.
7: That point of difference, the Premier says, is how Queensland's energy system works.
8: We do own our generation, our transmission, our distribution. That's a big point of difference, and by doing so, we're able to control that energy mix.
7: Queensland has emerged as the most vocal critic of the Albanese government's push to force developers to use renewables to power data centres. It wants to use a mix of electricity sources, including coal. And now it appears it's got what it wanted, with the Prime Minister making this concession after yesterday's National Cabinet meeting.
9: In Queensland, you have public ownership of power generation, transmission and distribution. So that if there is surplus, then that of course could be available.
7: It paves the way for Queensland and David Crisafulli to go their own way. But Anthony Albanese says he'll still forge ahead with plans for nationally consistent standards for the power-hungry data centres, with legislation

0: Nation to be introduced to Parliament early next year.
1: We want to make sure that in attracting investment, we don't have 8 different systems operating around the country.
0: South Australia's Labor Premier Peter Malinauskas denies Anthony Albanese was rolled in his push for a renewables mandate on data centres.
2: What we agreed upon is that renewables will principally be the form of energy that will power data centres in the future in Australia, acknowledging that there are different circumstances through the fact that in Queensland, for instance, they have state-owned generation.
0: Like Queensland, the Northern Territory also owns its own electricity generators, and its country Liberal government has welcomed the Prime Minister's concession, but there are still questions over how yesterday's agreement will work as data centres come online. The government is expected to have draft legislation on the issue ready by the end of the year.
3: Jack Mackay reporting. Australia's lung cancer screening program is being credited with saving hundreds of lives in just over a year of operation. Health experts say it's a great achievement, but there's scope for improvement. Emma Pollard reports.
4: On a bookshelf in Susie Scott's living room sits a black and white photo of her beaming mother. She died of lung cancer when Ms. Scott was just 9.
5: It kind of made me a better person, as in like realising how precious life is.
4: Decades later, the 57-year-old was herself diagnosed with the same cancer. She grew up when smoking was everywhere and took it up in her teens.
6: I was already addicted to it by the time I found out how serious and what illness I could get from it, really.
4: Last year, she heard a government radio ad about the National Lung Cancer Screening Program. She spoke with her GP, who referred her for a scan, which picked up a tumour in her right lung.
6: Very lucky, to be honest.
4: The Queenslander is one of almost 400 people diagnosed with lung cancer through the federal scheme since it began mid last year. Australians aged 50 to 70 can have a Medicare-funded low-dose CT scan if they meet a certain level of tobacco use, currently smoke or quit in the past 10 years, and have no lung cancer symptoms. Mark Brooke is the CEO of Lung Foundation Australia.
7: This is the first national screening program introduced in Australia in over 20 years and the first in the digital age. We're really pleased with the uptake, but there is always room for improvement.
4: While more than 100,000 people have come forward for testing, almost 1 million Australians are eligible. Professor Fraser Brims, a respiratory physician with Curtin University in Perth, also considers the scheme a great success, but wants better integration of support to quit smoking and more lung cancer nurses.
8: The presence of a specialist nurse during that time improves the quality of life, it improves the timeliness and the efficiency of treatment and even the uptake of treatment as well.
4: Lung cancer kills around 9,000 Australians each year. Susie Scott's tumour was successfully removed last year. She's convinced the program saved her life.
6: So many people don't need to be dying from lung cancer. They need to go and get the screening.
3: Former lung cancer patient Susie Scott, ending that report by Emma Pollard. He played some of the most memorable villains of stage and screen. Actor Tim Curry has died at the age of 80. Stephanie Smale reports.
9: Why don't you stay for the night?
3: Night.
9: Or maybe a bite.
3: Night.
10: Tim Curry's mesmerising work in the Rocky Horror Picture Show was the start of an extraordinary career.
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10: He played Dr. Frankenfurter on the stage, then in film, creating a cult following with fans gathering in costume for midnight screenings.
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10: It's his most

0: as Rocky Horror Show typecast you. And I said, will you look at what I'm wearing? What does it look like? I'm playing an 18th century genius. I don't think I could be further away.
1: Tim Curry made it big in Hollywood too, often cast as the villain. He's loved by generations of TV and movie fans, delivering chilling performances in horrors like Pennywise the Clown in the 1990s adaptation of Stephen King's It.
2: Sorry. I'm not afraid of you.
1: And a funnier bad guy in films like Home Alone 2 and Annie.
3: Madam, there are hundreds of parasites out there, armed to the teeth. Do bundle up, it's awfully cold outside.
4: Easy Street!
5: Easy Street!
4: Annie is the key!
1: Tim Curry earned 3 Tony nominations for his stage work for Amadeus, My Favourite Year, and his role as King Arthur in the Monty Python musical Spamalot. His work on the stage and screen has won him a huge fan base across the world.
6: You're very seductive. And you know, I thought if you were the devil, I would pay to go to hell. I really would.
7: The bad guys are always much better written than the good guys. And they're kind of irresistible to play because they're so much more fun. And the fact is that, you know, all of us would like to behave badly. All of us would like to have the kind of power that bad guys have. And I think, you know, it's important to show that it's fun.
8: Come up to the lab and see.
1: Theatre-goers lining up for tickets in New York are remembering Tim Curry's talent.
9: I think Tim Curry is just like a once-in-a-lifetime performer. Like, there's no one who has ever lived who's like him.
10: He put his heart and soul into everything.
11: I grew up on Home Alone and the Rocky Horror Show. So, yeah, very sad to hear.
1: Some of Tim Curry's many fans there, ending that report from Stephanie Smale. Briefly in finance, Wall Street has closed lower after drifting through a quiet day of trading. Oil is lower. The global benchmark Brent crude is trading at $87.44 US a barrel. The Australian dollar's higher. It's buying 71.7 US cents. That's AM. I'm Rachel Mealy. It's 8:30.
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14: Howdy, happy Thursday. Coming up next, we're going to hear from the mother of missing Northern Rivers woman Stephanie Corduroy. She's calling for more resources to help find her daughter. Stephanie was last seen on Woodlark Street in Lismore on the 5th of August. Her mum, Joyce, says police and emergency services need to be better resourced in regional areas.
15: I don't think it's just in this area. I think it's other areas as well. But this area certainly affects us, and it affects us in a big way. And we just don't know. We're just lost. Until we get an answer as to, you know, what has actually happened, we live in limbo.
14: Lachie McLeod joins us from the ABC North Coast newsroom with more of the top stories for the day. Lachie, does Byron Bay have a fear of heights?
16: Yeah, I think so. The Byron Mayor says the council is losing its power to control high-rise developments in the Shire. A report tabled at last week's council meeting outlined 3 developments that are currently being assessed by state government departments, and all 3 of those exceed the current height limits. So it's a case of, do they want the landscape to change?
14: Lachie, who would vandalise an emergency response beacon on a remote beach?
16: I think that's the question Surf Life Saving New South Wales is asking themselves after their budget constraints mean an emergency response beacon on Maggie's Beach near Cabarita may not be replaced. It's located on an unpatrolled beach with minimal phone signal, and it's been vandalised for a second time beyond repair this month, which is a real shame.
14: And Grafton Base Hospital has an update.
16: That's right. It has a new temporary emergency department. The 6-bed short stay unit will offer emergency care while a larger 9-bed emergency department is built, and that work will start in the coming weeks, and hopefully it is expected to open in 2029. So a few more years to wait for a bigger one, but there's something in the meantime.
14: It has been a long time coming. Thank you very much, Lachie McLeod.
16: Cheers, Roddy.
14: Let's check the weather for the Northern Rivers for this Thursday, the 27th of August. Partly cloudy, patchy fog in the south early this morning, a medium chance of showers along the coastal fringe, a slight chance elsewhere. Light winds blowing south-southeasterly, temperatures in the low

20s. Urbanville, foggy start, top of 21, heading for mostly sunny. In fact, Urbanville and Wollongong, watch out. I'm coming out your way this weekend. I've been wanting to get out to Wollongong for 3 years since I started this job. I've never found the time, but this weekend we are going yowie hunting. Well, looking for yowies at the Yowie Annual Gathering at Wollongong and staying at Urbanville. So if you have any tips or suggestions for me and my crew while we're out there, I'd love to hear them this morning. 1300 65 9994.

0: The Pointer Sisters. Morning, George from Sawpit Creek, who says it was a cold night at her place last night. Jay Sitt in Boido reporting 6 millimetres of rainfall.
1: Are there any winners in the cost of living crisis? Has gambling become our national sport? How much more can our farmers survive? What's causing the algal bloom? Can we afford the energy transition?
2: Questions. They've never been more important. So the one thing we'll never question is our duty to keep asking.

0: ABC News. Keep asking.
1: The time is 23 minutes to 9. It's been 3 weeks since Stephanie Cordery has been seen by her family or friends. She left her Ballina home on the 5th of August around 5 a.m. Her car was captured on CCTV at Lismore and Nimbin. But Stephanie has not been seen since. Her abandoned car found in a friend's driveway at Mount Nardi. Our reporter Kath Adams spoke to Stephanie's family, her mum Joyce, her dad Barry, her sister Monique. She started by asking her mum about the weeks since Stephanie went missing.
2: It's indescribable. I think you have to walk a mile in somebody's shoes to actually understand what it feels like. It hits us in waves. Obviously, we're distressed, you know, we're heartbroken. She was an incredibly loved and valued member of our family. We were so close. Her and I were just so close. And just to have her disappear and have no answers, particularly when we're hearing a lot of noise about people disappearing and things that have happened out there, and that's horrible.
3: Can you explain what you mean by that? Like, are you hearing stories about what's happened to other people in that area?
2: In that area, and missing women on the North Coast. And my great fear is the lack of resources in that search. It's almost like the North Coast of New South Wales is a forgotten area when it comes to that sort of thing.
3: Do you think that there should be some more resources or the search should be continuing now?
2: I do. You know, I just felt as though surely, I mean, it is unforgiving territory. It's dangerous. Like, the police didn't want a lot of the volunteers to go out into the bush because they could have accidents and then they would have to deal with, you know, finding, rescuing people. And I can fully understand that. However, I just feel as though there could have been... I didn't realise that there were so few people there on the days that the search was on. Like, I thought there were more. Like, you would go to the command post. Very helpful, incredible people working on the ground. But I just didn't realise there were so few people out actually looking. Because when you're told the SES are out there, you think, oh, that's a lot of people. But in actual fact, sometimes there's only six people out there. There's just not the resources available. And I don't think it's just in this area. I think it's other areas as well. But this area certainly affects us, and it affects us in a big way. And we just don't know. We're just lost. Until we get an answer as to, you know, what has actually happened, we live in limbo. We live in limbo. There's nothing we can do. We can't go out there and search because we just don't know where to go.
3: Monique, did you have concerns about her mental health?
4: Stephanie has had some struggles with mental health over the last couple of years. It has affected, I guess, her ability to work and in sometimes function on a day-to-day basis. However, these episodes were somewhat few and far between. She was highly functioning, and we can be fairly honest and open with this because we've discussed every scenario, foul play, everything, and we're just lost on how we can be in this position with absolutely no trace. The tracking dogs couldn't find any leads from the car. In the position where we are now, anything's an option. Anything's possible.
3: Barry, like, the official search is concluded. Does that make you feel to think that the police have stopped searching for her?
5: We just can't give up. We've got to keep on trying. It's just something that we've got to do. That's giving up. We can't give up.
3: So what does that look like? You said, you know, you'll keep on trying.
5: We don't know what we can do. But talking to the media is a start, and if we can get a few people looking a bit harder and whatever, yeah, we'd appreciate it. It's just sort of, we're pretty lost. It's pretty tough to think it's gone on for this long and nothing, you know, no results, nothing whatsoever. It's just ends up leaving us heartbroken, sort of thing. It's...
3: Are you still able to hold some hope that she's somewhere?
5: Oh, there's always hope, I suppose, but it's fading.
2: Like, we've been handed now to liaison people. The detectives are still doing their job. Well, that's what we're told. They have to investigate because there's a report that has to go to the coroner. at this stage, and that's what they're up to. They're up to doing their work for a report to go to the coroner. That's as I understand it, and we have been now given two police liaison people that we can talk to. Yeah, and he's ringing me every day for this week, and then it'll probably be reduced to once a week or whatever. So that's where we stand. Like, there's no more. That's it. So where do we go? Do we just leave it here and she just becomes one of those statistics, another woman that disappeared on the far north coast and nobody...
6: In that area too.
2: And hasn't been located.
4: We can't have a funeral, we can't grieve because she might still be out there, but no one's looking for her. It's such a terrible position to be in.
1: The Cordery family are asking anyone who may have seen Stephanie to contact police. She's being described as Caucasian appearance, about 165 centimetres tall, of medium build with brown hair, and was wearing a dark coloured hoodie, black tights and white sneakers. In a police statement yesterday, police divers attached to Marine Area Command conducted searches of dams and waterways in the vicinity of where Stephanie's vehicle was located. Despite extensive search efforts, Stephanie has not yet been located. The New South Wales Police Force remains committed to all appropriate lines of inquiry and search opportunities aimed at locating Stephanie under Strike Force Lumina. Police urge anyone with information about Stephanie's whereabouts to contact Crime Stoppers on 1800 333 000. From September 1st, you'll need a fire permit for hazard reduction burning. But what if fire isn't just a hazard? What if it's an important ecological process? We're going to hear about the process of cool burning and its role on the North Coast from the Northern Rivers Fire and Biodiversity Consortium up next.

0: Even when I'm sleeping, Leonardo's Bride, ABC North Coast, the time 12 minutes to 9. I asked for your tips for a crew heading out to Wootton and Urbanville this weekend to try and find some yowies. Helen from Casino says Wootton on a clear day, the drive from Grevillea and Unamgar. When you go around the corner and see Mount Lindsay for the first time, it is breathtaking. It's my favourite view in the Northern Rivers. You'll know it when you see it. And Dan the Trucker from Duranbar says, visit Toolam Falls and Little Falls Road swimming hole in the forestry area. Good tips. Hello to Rod, who says, Bridie, if you get a chance to play the song Simplicity by Tim Curry, who has sadly passed, it shows what sort of range of musical talent he had. We've chased that song up for you, Rod, and we'll get it on before too long.
1: Those songs took me somewhere. 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
0: Good morning. From September 1st, those in the Ballina, Byron, Tweed, Kyogle, Lismore and Richmond Valley local government areas will need a fire permit before lighting any fires, including hazard reduction burns. But what if bushfires are looked at as an ecological process on the North Coast, not just a hazard burn? The Northern Rivers Fire and Biodiversity Consortium President Andy Baker supports fire and biodiversity outcomes, including engagement with cool burning practices. And he joins us on the line now. G'day, Andy.
6: Hi, g'day, Brady. How are you going?
0: Good. How are you?
6: Good, thanks.
0: You believe good fire means a healthy country. Can you explain what you mean by that?
6: Yeah, absolutely. So fire is a natural part of our environment, of this North Coast landscape, and has been for millions of years. But since colonisation, we've completely changed the way fire happens across the landscape. So ecosystems that need regular fire to stay healthy, many of them now haven't burnt for 50 years, while others are being hit by catastrophic wildfires that are often too hot and extensive. So what we really need is to be reintroducing natural fire regimes, which originally were happening both by lightning and also by Aboriginal cool burning, to maintain our ecosystems, our fire-dependent eucalypt forests and the like, in a healthy condition, but also to reduce bushfire risk for humans and biodiversity.
0: Is this different to Aboriginal cultural burning?
6: No, they all go hand in hand. So the consortium supports cultural burning wholeheartedly, but we also strive to try and engage the wider community to also be starting to really bring in some of those practices, to restore some of those practices to look after biodiversity. So whether that be fire agencies doing hazard reduction burns, but of course in ways that are sensitive to biodiversity, also landowners and also, bush regenerators and other natural resource managers starting to move into this space to care for country in a better way.
0: Yeah, you certainly don't want to put the Rural Fire Service on edge with this practice. How are you working with that organisation?
6: No, that's a great question. So we work very closely with the Rural Fire Service. I'm involved with quite a few landowners where we're doing burns on those properties, and we've worked with the Rural Fire Service to get those projects off the ground to make sure that we're meeting all of their requirements. And they're now really supportive of everything that we're doing, and they're now also really interested in having us as a consortium to start, developing programs where we can start training brigades in, aspects of ecological fire management. So they're very much supportive, and we definitely want to continue to build that relationship and work together.
0: How can you tell if an area of land needs a burn?
6: That's a great question. So just to be clear, what we're talking about our eucalypt forests, our brush box and paper bark forests, any of our open ecosystems, and that also includes heathlands and grasslands. So looking just at our open forests, so our eucalypt forest, which is most common around here, you can see whether they're becoming overdue for a burn when their canopy is starting to close over and the ground layer, which is normally really rich and abundant, shading sort of a sun-loving ground layer, when it's starting to slowly senesce and die in the shade, you are definitely overdue for a burn in that area there. So that's really the key indicator. How healthy does your ground layer look?
0: What is a cool burn? Why is it called that?
6: Well, it's all about trying to bring, you know, fire back into these landscapes, which is beneficial for biodiversity rather than being detrimental. So cool burns, first of all, they're usually sort of well planned. So they're decided to be burnt within periods of much milder weather. And they're done in ways where the fire moves slowly across the landscape with a fairly low flame height and moves through the landscape. It consumes that fuel, so it takes it away from, you know, the chance of a bushfire once summer comes. But it also moves through and gently opens the system up to more sunlight and germinates seed and restores the habitat. So it's obviously just a much, cool is a bit of a confusing term because they're still hot. Cooler than either a poorly planned fire in bad conditions and much cooler than a really detrimental, you know, high severity wildfire.
0: Andy, thanks for coming on and telling us about it today.
6: You're welcome. Thanks.
0: Andy Baker is the president of the Northern Rivers Fire and Biodiversity Consortium, which has a special event today. Let's go to Tim Curry's Simplicity, this song requested by listener Rod, who says this shows Tim Curry's incredible range. And I haven't heard this one before, so I'm excited to listen for the first time with you.

0: Tim Curry there with Simplicity from the album The Very Best of Tim Curry. Thank you to Rod for suggesting that track for us this morning. I didn't know about Tim's musical career outside of his acting. It's news time now and 9 o'clock.
1: It's 9 o'clock. Good morning. Tony Matthews with ABC News. Dozens of Australians are missing after a massive flash flood and mudslide killed more than 150 people in Nepal. ABC correspondent Alison Horne has the latest.
2: We've got reports that hundreds and hundreds of people are missing, including, according to Nepalese tourism officials, 34 Australians. They say hundreds of those missing are presumed to be foreign nationals in the area, including those dozens of Australians. The Department of Foreign Affairs and Trade in Australia has confirmed that they are aware a number of Australians were in that area, and they say Australian officials are urgently working to confirm their welfare, that they're liaising with local authorities as well as tour operators to get more information.
1: Ma Gambiri is a pilgrim coordinator who had dozens of foreign tourists out in the region, including Australians. She's told Indian outlet NDTV that they haven't been able to contact any of them.
3: They were to exit Tibet and go back to Kathmandu. They were at the immigration center on the Chinese side, and looks like within 10 minutes this flood struck them. There were 77 of our people on this side and 3 of our volunteers on the Nepal side, and we have not been able to reach any one of them.
1: A warning, this next story contains distressing details. Police are investigating the death of a teenage girl from Sydney's Northern Beaches, which is believed to be the result of a sexual choking act. Elsie Kennedy reports.
4: The 16-year-old Sydney girl died in hospital on Tuesday after emergency services were called to a home in Eleanora Heights on Sunday and found her unresponsive. Police and paramedics have not revealed details of her injuries or disclosed the likely cause of death, but two sources with knowledge of the matter have told the ABC she's believed to have lost consciousness after being choked during sexual intercourse. One source says police were told it was a consensual act. Police say inquiries are ongoing and no one has been charged. Independent federal MP Zali Steggall, who holds the neighbouring Northern Sydney electorate of Warringah, says there's been a concerning rise in sexual strangulations and young people need to be made more aware of the risks.
1: The Australian energy market operator says there needs to be further investment in electricity generation amid a rush to build data centres across the country. By 2036, data centres are forecast to consume nearly as much power as every home in New South Wales and Victoria do now. National Cabinet has agreed to new rules to manage the data centre boom that will allow Queensland and the Northern Territory to use gas or coal to power the facilities. AEMO CEO Daniel Westerman says energy demand is forecast to grow right across the economy in the coming years.
5: Yes, it's data centres, but it's also other industry, businesses and homes. Our old coal-fired power stations are entering their retirement age, and that means, therefore, that we really do need to see that ongoing investment in new electricity supply, so new generation and transmission, to maintain reliability.
1: Fire crews are at the scene of a machinery fire at the Port Kembla Steelworks on the state's south coast. Crews are working to put out the blaze and make the site safe before handing back to site operators. There have been no reports of injuries. The Byron Mayor on the New South Wales North Coast says the council is losing its power to control high-rise development in the Shire. A report tabled at last week's council meeting outlined 3 developments that are currently being assessed by state government departments, all exceeding the council's current height limit. Sarah Enjai says state planning laws can override council's development control plans that reflect a community's vision for its town. She says she'll raise the issue at the Country Mayor's Association meeting tomorrow.
6: These are bigger developments and they're able to bypass council and council laws and the community conversation that happens with these buildings. People, I don't think, are aware of what kind of change we're starting to see.
1: In sport, Tottenham has cruised past Charlton Athletic 5-1 in English Soccer's League Cup to move into the third round. Everton has enjoyed a comfortable 4-0 win over Preston North End, and Newcastle United has beaten West Brom 3-2. Looking at the weather for New South Wales, mostly sunny apart from the chance of light showers along the northern and central parts of the coast and adjacent ranges. Sydney's weather, cloudy, the slight chance of a shower this morning and a top of 19. Right now it's 14 degrees on the coast. It's also 14 in Penrith and the humidity is on 89%. ABC News.
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0: Hello. One of the Northern River's biggest art prizes is opening this weekend at Tweed Regional Gallery, and the streets of Yamba will transform into an arts precinct. Plus everything else you can fill your weekend calendar with. The Arts with Magalie Damore from Arts Northern River is coming up in the next 20 minutes. Up next, do you know somebody who feeds ducks, magpies, rosellas or kookaburras? Is it ever okay? And could it help spread the deadly H5 bird flu virus? Checking the weather forecast for the Northern Rivers for today. Ballina and Byron Bay expect a shower or two, a top of 21 degrees. For Grafton, after morning fog, a top of 24. Lismore, a shower or two and 21. Mooloolambah, 23 degrees and a shower or two. Similar picture for Tweed Heads today. And Yamba expect a possible shower with a top of 21. On the Northern Tablelands, a foggy start heading for a top of 21 and mostly sunny. I love it.

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0: Do you have a bird feeder in your backyard? Ever spread a little bit of honey on toast to watch the rosellas and lorikeets feed? Maybe you've cut off a bit of mince or sausage to feed the kookaburras and the magpies. There's nothing better when watching the variety of birds in your backyard coming to feed. It's one of our country's most popular pastimes. Research reveals about half of Australian households feed wild birds, with many people doing so daily. But this popular pastime could be a bird flu super spreader of the H5N1 virus. Professor Emeritus Darryl Jones from Centre for Planetary Health and Food Security at Griffith University, good morning to you.
3: Good morning, how are you?
0: This would be tough news to hear for those people who love to feed birds in their backyard. What's the big risk here?
3: Yeah, it really will be. I'm one of those people as well. I used to be in the never feed them category, but I wrote a book about it, and I thought my daughter said, if you're going to write a book about bird feeding, you better probably do it yourself, which is fair enough. And I got converted entirely, mainly because it's hard to do properly, but if you know how to do it without forming any dramas for the birds, you can do it properly. Now, so the reason that we're worried at the moment is because we do something really artificial. When we put the food in one place, that's very unusual in nature. And

0: you put the food down in one place and they've come back each day and mingle themselves with other species and many of the other birds that are coming. And so that's where, if any of those birds are sick, that's where they're going to get spread. It doesn't just have to be bird flu, it could be any sort of bird sort of illness in one location. That's what we're trying to minimise. Minimise the risk of contact. It's just like when we were during COVID for us.
1: But we do see birds all feeding on a tree. That's bringing them all into the one spot as well.
0: Yes, but they're not, if you compare a tree, they still keep distance from each other. In one location, like a feeder, depending on what people do, but most people do the same thing, put food feed in location in one spot. In the tree, that's true, but the birds are keeping, they've got plenty of space around them. What we're trying to do is keep them away from each other if we can. And this is a situation we've done it ourselves, we've brought them in. I've got rainbow lorikeets and king parrots coming in all the time. I've had to stop doing that now because I care about the birds, I really don't want them to be getting too close to each other, which they normally wouldn't.
1: It's a bit like in COVID times we had social distancing. We need to apply the same methods for our birds in our backyards that we might be putting out food for. Is there a way to do it safely?
0: Yes, there is, because you can do it. You can do it safely if you like, or at least minimise the risk of contact, because that's what it's about. It's how can we minimise the contact, exactly like you said, with the COVID. So if you put out just a small amount of food, the birds will still come. I've done research on this for 30 years. And I now know, I can tell you straight away that the birds will be fine if you stop feeding them. But most people won't stop because they think, well, most people are just addicted to feeding. I can understand that entirely. but what you do is you need to put out a small amount of food so it's all gone quickly, and it'll minimise how much the birds will come together. And the other thing, so that's the first thing, don't put out too much food. If you're going to put out food, though, take the responsibility of being a feeder. At this time during the bird flu situation, you've got to keep the extremely clean, like get out the Dettol or even undiluted vinegars, fried with a paper every single day.
1: Daryl, the line's just breaking up there a bit, but you're saying you've got to be super clean if you're going to be a bird feeder in these times of bird flu, including using vinegar and Dettol to clean the area where the birds have been.
0: That's right. That's, if you're going to take on the responsibility of bringing these birds together, you've got to take on the responsibility of minimising the risk to them. And that's what that's all about. Keep cleaning. I just see itch or strong vinegar work. Slosh it all down, wipe it clean, wipe it dry, and then put new food out, never too much. So keep it clean and keep it little.
1: And what about where we place the food? Should we be scattering it out around so they're not, birds aren't all coming into the one congested area?
0: That's probably a good idea if you can do that. If you have to keep feeding, this is what I'm saying, if this is a chance for us to take really seriously about our responsibility when we're doing the feeding. If you have to keep feeding, you've got to keep it clean and spread it around and have a small amount. And the other thing you mentioned in your introduction is very important as well. We mustn't be, we have to stop feeding them by hand. That's going to be hard to do, I know, because it's a little thing to do. But if you, that's the obvious place for them to have, if you have, whether it's got the flu at the moment, and that's could be very dangerous for us. We don't know how it's spread yet, really. We don't know much about it, this at all. This is coming from a sense of responsibility and abundance.
1: Daryl, see if you can move into a spot of good reception there in your house, or standing on one leg and putting an antenna on your head or something like that, because you keep breaking up on us. But it's a very interesting conversation. I didn't know this. Half of Australians have admitted to feeding wild birds in their backyards, many people doing so daily. If this is you, feel free to come forward and tell us what birds you're feeding, what you're feeding them, and how you're going to change your processes with the bird flu virus. Our phone number is 1300 65 9994. We're talking about feeding birds from your backyard. Professor Emeritus Daryl Jones with us from Griffith University.

0: Black Sorrows, Hold On To Me. Good morning, you're on ABC North Coast. Bridie Tanner here with you. It's 22 minutes past nine and time to find out all the incredible things happening around the Northern Rivers this weekend to fill your calendar with. Magalie Damore joins us from Arts Northern Rivers. Starting with Magalie, one of the biggest art prizes in our region.
1: Yes. Oh, we have a lot on the list, but yeah, this art prize is definitely a big one. Wollumbin Art Award is getting announced this Friday in the Tweed Regional Gallery, and attached to it is the exhibition where you can see the 78 finalists. This art award is pretty popular. It had this year 650 entries. And the fun thing is that there's no set team, there's no set medium you've got to work with, so the artists really show you what they are currently working on, what like tickles their fancy and what mediums they're into. So it's a really great way to see the depth of art in our region.
0: Yeah, a highly contested prize as well, $30,000 worth of prize money with the Wollumbin Art Prizes.

0: as you say, across all mediums and across the whole of the Northern Rivers, and opening in a couple of days' time.
1: Yep. This Friday, and it's open until, I mean, the exhibition is open until the 15th of November. So you definitely have a bit of time to go and see it. And there's even a People's Choice Award as well. So when you go and visit the award, you can cast your own vote as well.
0: The Wollumbin Art Award at the Tweed Regional Gallery. Yamba's streets will be transformed into an art precinct for a relatively new community festival called Jamba Yamba. What can you tell us about this one?
1: Yeah, it was originally a bit of a joint venture between musicians of Yamba, but also business owners that felt like Yamba has a few quiet months and they wanted to bring the town back to life. And so Jamba Yamba was created. And now it's this festival that has a lot on, really. There's art exhibitions, workshops, talks, creative experiences all around the town. It's not one set location. It's actually spread out through all the cafes and venues all over.
0: It sounds like there's a great opportunity as well to connect in with Yagle culture.
1: Yeah, we've got a really fun experience/workshop going on. It's called Coastal Rhythms, Dance of the Emu. That's happening this Sunday. And it's a kids' workshop led by and Gary Dance, dancer Jay Dewey, and Janessa Tufte. And they are basically bringing together dance, music, storytelling, all inspired by the endangered coastal emu. And then at 3 p.m. they do a performance.
0: Awesome.
1: Should be really cute.
0: JambaYamba.com for the full program. That Music and Arts Festival is on this weekend. The way that climate action is expressed through art has been a big focus of this week's segment, Magali.
1: Yes. Earlier this year, Arsuin Rivers partnered with Ingrained Foundation to support a bunch of local artists that worked on the themes of climate action through their own practice. And now we're seeing a wave of those projects come to life. So really exciting to see the ideas from paper actually move into real life workshops. And so what's happening now, I've got three to talk to you about. The first one is Carbon, Creativity and Collapse by Esk Studio. So they just had one workshop already done in the Tweed Regional Gallery, but there's two more coming up, Lismore Regional Gallery and the Grafton Regional Gallery. And the workshop uses creativity as a starting point for conversation about climate change. And we also have one from Liv Enquist. This one is Love Letters to the Land, and it's a very soft, gentle approach where audience get asked to think about the places they love. And then through an embroidery workshop and simple stitching technique, you're basically stitching a small love letter to the land and what connects you to it.
0: The so next one really coming beautiful. Up at the womb space at Nest Farm in Brooklet. We've also got Love Letters to the Land coming to Lismore Regional Gallery and Garden House in Skinner's Chute. The thing I love about these climate action art projects is they're spread right across our region.
1: Yes.
0: So there's lots of opportunities to get involved.
1: Yeah, it's not just one LGA. They're really trying to like be everywhere and accessible to everyone. Yeah. And then we've got one last one that I want to talk to you about today, and that is Dear World. That is by Heather Matthew, and this is a community paper making workshop where they will use recycled materials also to spark that conversation and reflect on climate action.
0: I feel like if you're listening to this and you're driving, you're going, that sounds good, I'd love to go to that, but you didn't get a chance to write it down or get all the details, maybe you could just, when you get a chance, text us the word arts and we can send back people the links.
1: That's a great
0: to
1: idea.
0: Things that are mentioned.
1: Yes, great idea.
0: Our text line 0467 922 684. You're listening to ABC North Coast. Just text us arts and we'll send you back links to things that are on in the
1: great
0: region.
1: Idea.
0: Magali DeMaul with us from Arts Northern Rivers. Just quickly, Love for One Night, have you booked your tickets? This happens at the Eltham Hotel. Actually, Love for One Night is happening again.
1: Yeah, again. First time was in 2022 and it was completely booked out. And now they're back. And I did actually check last night if there were still tickets available. Otherwise, I was like, am I really going to push this more? But yes, there are some tickets available on Friday, this Friday, the 28th of August, and also 11th of September, I've noticed.
0: This is a theatre piece or

0: pieces that kind of take over the Eltham pub, and
1: yeah,
0: you're either sort of amongst it or watching it. It sounds very sort of immersive.
1: It's so lovely, and it's like really under the stars with this beautiful country pub as backdrop. A love story. It's quite nice, quite of a beautiful experience.
0: Place-based theatre, Norpa's Love for One Night, kicking off from tonight. Just one quick mention for a future calendar date, Art on Bundjalung. This is coming to the Clarence Valley.
1: Okay.
0: I think I've got the details here. You know what, why don't we say...
1: Yeah.
0: We can save this one for next time if you want.
1: Yes, that one is in November, so still got a bit of time to get excited for that one.
0: Okay, a teaser for next time we catch up. Magalie? Yes,
1: definitely.
0: Thank you so much for coming in today.
1: See ya. See you next time.
0: Magalie Damore, Arts Northern Rivers, 29 minutes past 9.
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0: Spiller and Sophie Ellis-Bexter with Groovejet, If This Ain't Love. Good morning, you're on ABC North Coast. It's time to check in with Julie Ray and get the latest news. Good morning, Jules.
1: Good morning, Bridie. How are you this beautiful day? I just keep on, when I have to, you know, I don't just sit in that production booth the whole time. I get up, I come in here, I get up and I go out to the printer, or I get
0: How
1: up
0: are
1: or
0: your
1: I go
0: steps to the going on news. Your
1: it's
0: watch.
1: Going well. I think I've probably up to 5,000 already just this morning. Which is good, because otherwise you're just sitting on your tushy all day long and stretching over. So to get up, sit down, get up, sit down, it keeps me
0: active. You know what? The other day you left your mobile phone in the studio and a little notification popped up that said, "You're doing really great today, Julie. This many steps so far." I was like, oh, good to know.
1: Good to know that my watch is talking to the phone telling me how good girl I am.
0: She's a busy girl.
1: It's this job. So it's not just sitting on that tush. Which is quite good, which is for you. You need to sit on that tush most of the time. But you stand up now and again.
0: I do need to stand up more.
1: Yeah, exactly. Now, what's happening in our news, Bridie, is the Byron Mayor says the council is losing its power to control high-rise development in the Shire. A report tabled at last week's council meeting outlined...
0: There's that phone.
1: That's me, sorry. Three developments that are currently being assisted by state government departments, all exceeding the council's current height limit. Now, the Grafton Base Hospital has a new temporary emergency department. The 6-bed short-stay unit will offer emergency care while a larger 9-bed emergency department is built. Demolition work will begin at the hospital in the coming weeks, and the new acute services building is expected to open in 2029. And also earlier we heard about Coolburning. Now, they've got an AGM on today.
0: Yeah, if you're interested in joining this one on the Teams meeting, the presentation is from 5 p.m. It's free and open to the public, and it's all online. So if you're interested in Coolburning, just text us the word Coolburn and we'll send you back the link.
1: And there's a special guest tonight too.
0: Yes, Costa is coming along from Gardening Australia, and he will be chatting with Oliver Costello, who's the Jargon Alliance Executive Director, and Andy Baker, who we heard from earlier as well.
1: Now, also in international news, the search and rescue operations are underway in Nepal and Tibet after flash floods hit the Himalayan border region, with hundreds of people missing, including dozens of Australian tourists. Prime Minister Anthony Albanese says the Department of Foreign Affairs and Trade is aware, and Australian officials are urgently working to confirm their welfare. And, of course, it is rugby league tonight. And who are you going to go for between the Broncos and Storm? Don't want to go for any of them.
0: Yeah, no, not
1: interested.
0: Fussed about either of those teams.
1: Yeah, they're out anyway. But we'll talk about Friday's game tomorrow, because there's a special team that's playing that I know you'd be going for. They've got tails. Anyway, thanks, Bridie. More news at 10.
0: Thank you very much, Julie Ray. A medium chance of showers today for the coast and a slight chance elsewhere.
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0: Coming up next, we're taking you to the Talgham Music Festival to find out what's on. Here's the Bee Gees, more than

0: BG's More Than a Woman on ABC North Coast. Time 20 minutes to 10. A scandalous comic opera, a musical fish, and a toe-tapping night of Sinatra. The Tahlgrim Music Festival has been running since 1992, bringing some of Australia's finest musicians to the Tahlgrim Community Hall, and this year's program is out now. The festival runs from September 25th to 27th, and joining me is Catherine Willison, Executive Director of the annual Tahlgrim Music Festival, which was founded by her parents back in the day. We're going to find out more about that shortly. Good morning, Catherine.
1: Good morning. Thanks for having me.
0: And we also have local music guru Barry Hill, who's been helping organise, joining us in studio. Good morning, Baz.
2: Good morning, Friday. Great to be here.
0: Catherine, let's start with your parents and how their love of music led to the start of this festival more than 30 years ago.
1: Well, they were both professional violinists, and we moved out from London in 1988. They bought a house just outside Tahlgrim. And then in 1992, decided that, you know, the area was the perfect place to host a little chamber music festival. And it turns out they were right.
0: What do you think it is about Tahlgrim that makes it such a perfect location for this kind of music?
1: Well, I mean, obviously the hall's acoustic is, I mean, quite unbelievable. They didn't have acousticians going around planning this type of thing. It just worked out. The proportions, the wood in the hall, the tin roof, it's all just a perfect medley, basically. And I think also, you know, being able to sit and listen to the unbelievably beautiful music and then walk out and have this unbelievably beautiful scenery outside, it's really special.
0: And Barry, what about you? What do you like about the Tahlgrim Music Festival?
2: I've been part of the Tahlgrim Music Festival organising, I suppose, committee in classical music, or crew, if you want to talk about it in popular music. I've been part of the crew for about, or since 2021, when we did a very small event, COVID affected. But it's a really great example of the way that all the community halls that were built around here in the, you know, in the early 20th century have such a fantastic acoustic, as Catherine has just said, but also are just fantastic places for performance steeped in history, or the, I suppose, the colonizing history of this area. And they're really key, you know, social places that don't really exist in other parts of Australia. One of the reasons I moved up here from Sydney in the early 90s or the mid 90s was that these halls hosted such great music events, and as a musician, they're really special places to perform and play, and much less sterile than performing in a big concert hall. And, you know, the audience is just there, it's all acoustic. Yeah, they're fantastic places for music.
0: You're kicking things off on Friday night with a night at the opera. Tell us about this part of the program, Catherine, and why it's so important to bring opera into a small regional community like Tahlgrim.
1: Well, growing up in England or studying in England, I noticed that every summer all these stately homes hold a little outdoor opera. And it's a really amazing way of breaking down barriers and bringing opera to communities. And Australia being so vast, unless you live, you know, sort of 40 minutes away from a capital city, you're really lucky if you get the opportunity to go to an opera. Sometimes the price is prohibitively expensive, and I think that puts people off, and I think there's a bit of a stigma about it. And I thought it was really important that young singers get the opportunity to perform opera with a live orchestra, and it's really taken off. I wasn't sure whether it would go down well, but it's been really one of the highlights over the last few years, and one of our most popular concerts, actually.
0: Which opera are you putting on?
1: This year it's Mozart's beautiful Marriage of Figaro, which I'm pretty sure everybody's familiar with the overture.
0: Let's take a listen.

0: What you can expect out of Friday night at the Tyalgum Music Festival coming up in September. Saturday's program, Catherine, is incredibly varied, from the Rising Stars concert to Schubert's The Trout, and then The Facade, which sounds like a wonderfully chaotic happy hour. What can people expect from that?
1: Facade is, I guess, a quintessentially English piece. I don't think it gets more English. The music is written by William Walton, and set to Edith Sitwell's, I mean, they are nonsensical poems. Mm. But when you put the two together, it's really a unique listening experience. And it's a bit of fun for everyone. It's fun for the audience and it's fun for the musicians, and just full of energy.
0: Is everything okay in the background there?
1: Oh, yeah, sorry, I'm at school teaching. Not one of my students, I might add.
0: Okay. Barry, we've also got Jazz Cafe on Saturday night. Why do you think it's important to have something like jazz in a program like this?
2: Well, it's funny. These days we think of jazz and classical music as separate things, but back, you know, you go back 50 or 100 years even, and it's all sort of music that people listen to. There wasn't such a thing as classical or jazz. And so I think, you know, the concert on Saturday evening featuring Brad Lever's swing band, I think swing is really the fundamental, or is a really important part of the development of popular music and the transition that we as 21st century people sort of see popular music as coming out of maybe jazz and swing, and before that classical. And in a sense, they're all sort of music that people have always, it's music that's brought people together, especially in our sort of European culture. You know, classical music was the dance music of its time, as was big band of its time. And all these musics feed into what we listen to today. So I think it's important for the festival to sort of show that it's not just for classical purists. There's a lot of things for everyone. And I just wanted to say about that opera, as someone who never really was interested in opera when I was growing up as a musician, when you see it live in a small hall, it's a different thing. It's much more powerful, and the vocalists are just incredible in like how loud they are. And just having a small venue with this incredible music and singing and theatrical, you know, it's really something that we've lost a bit in our culture, and Tyalgum Music Festival is one of those places where you can still see it in the flesh.
0: We're looking at the program for the Tyalgum Music Festival, which is coming up in September on the 25th to 27th at Tyalgum, of course. Where else? This festival is so jam-packed. I want people to go and check out the program. I feel like we've just begun to scratch the surface of what's on offer here. There's also a film screening, I understand, about a movie about a piano. And then you've got on Sunday a big Baroque finale featuring Vivaldi and Handel. Is there a performance you're particularly excited about, Catherine, or something that you just can't wait for when this festival rolls around?
1: You know, to be honest, I love the whole weekend. I love bringing my friends down from Brisbane to play, getting to play amazing music with your friends is one of the most special things about being a musician. And I love acting as a matchmaker between the audience and all these amazing pieces, bringing pieces to Tyalgum that people might not necessarily have heard before. Opening up everybody's sound world. It's honestly, it's an absolute privilege to be able to organize it.
2: And the ice cream that you can buy next door to the hall is just off the scale.
0: Go and check out the Tyalgum. Is Tyalgum Classical Music or Tyalgum Music Festival?
2: Tyalgum Music Festival.
0: Program online. We're going to go out with a bit of Vivaldi's Summer, because I feel like we're all pretty keen for winter to be over, and I have cheated a little bit and skipped to the good bit. No, it's all good. But thank you both so much for coming on today and telling us about this and getting us excited for what sounds like a really unique music festival for the Northern Rivers.
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0: Barry Hill and Catherine Willison, both organising the Tjalgam Music Festival. 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

0: such a cinematic piece. I wonder how many movies it's been used in over the years. Vivaldi's Summer from The Seasons. We've been talking about the Tyalgum Music Festival here on ABC North Coast. It's 7 minutes to 10 right now.
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0: 4 months ago, we heard about the plight of the Ballina Croquet Club, who lost their home at Cherry Street Sports Club. They're still looking for a home, but they've not stopped playing in the competition, even though they have no home ground. President of Ballina Croquet Club, Carolyn Ray Young, good morning and welcome back to the show.
12: Yeah, hi, Bridie. Nice to talk to you again.
0: How have things been going since we last caught up?
12: Oh, pretty up and down. Yeah, we're still playing. We're getting variety because we play sometimes at Pop Denison Park where the grass is a bit rough. But, you know, it's flat and it's easy for us to set up there. So we meet there every Wednesday. And then we also play at Riverbend on Saturday and sometimes Friday too. We mainly play on Friday because of NDIS, because they still want to play. And in that one, it's sort of played on a very smooth bowling green. And so you almost just have to blow on the ball and it takes off. So we're sort of going between one extreme and the other. But, you know, gives us variety.
0: Do you ever have to share the park with people walking dogs or kids running around or kicking the footy?
12: No, funny enough, there's nothing there. So we played, there's an area there where they play petanque. And they've got two areas there, and we sort of play fairly close to them, but there's never any, no, there's nothing, none of that goes on there at all. And then there's a playground further away from us, and then there's another big grass area away from that again. So it's just, and no one's complained at all about us being there, and we just set up every Wednesday and play.
0: Has this outcome impacted the club? Have you still got healthy numbers of people playing croquet?
12: Yeah, well, we do. And as of August now, which is the final time for people joining, we've got over 40 members that have all joined up, including associate members as well. So everyone still loves the club. Like all of us that have been in it still love it, still want to play. We went into a competition just recently, which was the Northern Rivers Croquet Golf Tournament. And we won, Ellen McGurr won the women's singles advantage from our club and Julie O'Brien won the open singles advantage. And I actually said to Croquet New South Wales, who were there, I said, you know what, you would hardly have had a competition if it hadn't been for all of our members who participated. And I think he more or less agreed.
0: Well, I guess the silver lining might be that you're learning to play on all of these different surfaces, which makes you maybe more fierce competition, but it's not a silver bullet, is it? It's still hard to run a club without a home ground.
12: Yeah, it is. It is. We definitely, you know, and we don't know how long all that'll last for. We definitely need a home ground, 100%. So we've got different people looking for us at the moment, but... yeah, who knows? I mean, maybe we'll end up getting Pop Denison. I don't know. I mean, if nobody complains, and it's a sort of tucked away little area too, it actually would be perfect for us there.
0: Does it actually require any infrastructure or maintenance to have a croquet field? Do you need to dig holes in the ground or do line markings for it to be an official?
12: Yeah, you just put line marks in. But what we do is we use ropes. So we put a rope down around the area so everyone knows where they're playing within. And then we've also got the hoops, which we just put into the ground, but they don't cause any damage or anything like that, no. And then when we leave, we just take everything up and you'd never really know we'd been there.
0: How important is croquet to the community, Carolyn?
12: Oh, I think it's hugely important, hugely. And in fact, Judith, the 94-year-old, she's still coming and playing on both surfaces, which is funny. But it's very important. And so many of them still say to me, oh, look, we're so glad that it's still going and that we've still got somewhere to play. So, yeah, it is. It's really important. And they all say, you know, how much we all enjoy each other's company. And, yeah, it's just really important. And we're a big club, and I just still am baffled why we can't get anything. You know, it's just, yeah. And it's an ageing population. Like, the number of retirees moving up to Ballina is just huge. I think it's one of the biggest in the state. And it's such an ideal sport for people to play.
0: Well, we'll keep an eye out for you at Pop Denison Park and remind listeners that you are still looking for a home, a permanent home, for the Ballina Croquet Club.
12: Yeah, and you can also tell them too that we'll be at the Community Connections Expo that's on this Saturday at the Lennox Community Centre there, Cultural Centre. So it's being run by the council, and we're on stall number 42 up on the stage. So if anyone wants to come there and talk to us about what we're doing or what's happening, that would be great.
0: President of the Ballina Croquet Club, Carolyn Ray Young, that's it from us this Thursday. We'll catch you back here for breakfast tomorrow.
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3: It's 10 o'clock. Good morning. Tony Matthews with ABC News. The Prime Minister has confirmed 34 Australians are missing after a devastating landslide and flash flood struck the Himalayan border region. A torrent of water swept through the area on Wednesday morning local time, killing at least 157 people in Nepal and three in Tibet. Hundreds of tourists from the US, UK and India have also been reported missing. Mr Albanese has told News 24 Nepal is a developing country and has limited resources to deal with the disaster.
5: It doesn't have the resources that an event like that would have in Australia. So information is difficult. Now, our thoughts are with all those who'll be concerned about their loved ones today.
3: The Prime Minister, Anthony Albanese. The Assistant Foreign Affairs Minister, Matt Thistlethwaite, says Australia is in contact with embassy officials in Nepal's capital of Kathmandu who are working to confirm more details.
6: We understand that this is a popular destination for pilgrims, particularly for the Hindu faith, at this time of the year, and that there are Australians that were involved in tours there. So we're just trying to confirm how many were involved.
3: Opposition leader Angus Taylor says his thoughts are with all those affected, including the Australians caught up in the disaster and their families. Sexual consent advocate Chanel Contos has called on tech companies to give users more control over their social media feeds in the wake of the death of a 16-year-old Sydney girl this week. And a warning, this story contains distressing details. Police are investigating the death of a teenage girl on Tuesday, believed to be the result of a sexual choking act. No one has been charged over the incident. Ms. Contos is leading a campaign called Fix Our Feeds, which is calling on big tech companies to give individuals the option to go back to a chronological feed on their platform rather than being fed content by an algorithm they don't control.
7: Porn companies have blood on their hands, and this is not the first time, and it won't be the last time that anyone or a young person has been impacted in this way from these sorts of acts that they're learning in these scripts.
3: Minister for Social Services Tanya Plibersek says she can't comment on the death of the teenager, but she's terrified by the statistic that almost 60% of young people have experienced choking during a sexual encounter. She says the government is taking action against tech companies that break the law.
8: We've got the eSafety Commissioner who's actually taking legal action against some of the tech companies now because they're not doing what we have legislated that they must do.
11: A man will face court after allegedly knocking two children from an e-bike after they performed a knock and run at his house on the state's mid-north coast. Bridget Murphy reports.
13: Police allege the 78-year-old Coffs Harbour man jumped in his car and pursued a group of boys who had knocked on the door of a home before taking off on e-bikes around 8:30pm on Saturday. He's accused of following the riders in his car, mounting the curb and driving along a nature strip before hitting an e-bike, throwing two boys from the bike. The 11